0: All right.
1: Tommy, this is serious. They'll be here any second now. Listen, they have a fifth column on Earth. They're planning to invade you.
0: You don't mean it.
1: Of course I mean it. Tell Harrison that they're posing as humans. You can detect them by space blues. You got that? Only photons get space blue. Charlie, do you hear me?
0: Space blue. I get you.
1: Step back here, Charlie. I'm depending on you now. Warn everybody.
0: Captain!
1: They've opened the door. Come on, Charlie. Tell Harrison that.
0: Captain Thornton! Hello! Hello, Star Cloud! Come in!
2: What's the trouble, Sergeant?
0: We're just trying to raise the Star Cloud, Colonel.
2: Had any luck?
0: No, sir. No contact.
2: No contact?
0: No, sir.
2: Nearly an hour since they hit the galactic barrier. I don't understand why they haven't tried to get back a message.
0: No, sir. Neither do I.
2: All right. I'll take over for a while.
0: Yes, sir. Go right ahead, sir.
2: You'd better go out and get yourself some coffee. Charlie, you look a little blue around the gills.

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1: Next week, we have a nice, blood-curdling little story that starts with these two sentences. The last man alive on Earth sat alone in a room. And then, there was a knock on the door. Which raises the question, what knocked on the door? Left to its own devices, the human mind supplies a vaguely horrible answer. But it wasn't so horrible, really. You'll see next week when we present Knock.
0: 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Your host was Norman Rose. Music by Albert Berman. 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

No. No, stay where you are. Do not break the stillness of this moment. For this is a time of mystery. A time when imagination is free and moves forward swiftly, silently. This is... The Haunting Hour.

0: People in the House. All houses have their secrets. And the house on East 67th Street in New York was no exception. Its rooms had seen the births and deaths of seven generations of Thatchers. And now they look down with despair upon the three people living within its walls. Evans Thatcher III, his son Kendall, Kendall's lovely wife Margaret. For evil and hatred stalked the rooms and took you by the throat when you entered the house. It was polite and hidden, but sinister. And present so strongly that you felt you could reach out and touch it.
1: Margaret, come in, my dear. I've been waiting for you.
2: Oh, I didn't know you were home.
1: Aren't you forgetting something, my dear?
2: I didn't know you were home, Father.
1: That's much better, Margaret. I only ask that you behave as any daughter should to a father-in-law.
2: Where's Kendall, Father?
1: My dear, Kendall is only my son, but he's your husband. I'm surprised you should ask me his whereabouts. Most wives of my things are...
2: All right, Kendall isn't home. Let's stop acting.
1: My dear child, I've never acted with you. It is you who pretends to like me. I take little pains to conceal my dislike of you.
2: I hate you. I hate you more than I believed I could ever hate another human being. And if it weren't for Kendall...
1: Why don't you divorce Kendall, my dear? I'd gladly pay for it. Kendall isn't the proper husband for you. You should have married a strong young detective. There was a suitable match for you. By the way, what was his name?
2: Walters. Larry Walters.
1: Oh, yeah.
2: I remember the name perfectly. Father. And I didn't marry him because I was in love with Kendall.
1: Oh, come now, my dear. We both know the truth. You could hardly marry a representative of law and order if you told him the truth about yourself. But after tonight, why, I imagine that difficulty should be solved.
2: Oh, you're completely vile. There's one thing you've never understood. A mind like yours can't understand it. I love Kendall more than I hate you. And I'm not going to leave him alone with you so that you can ruin him completely.
1: Too bad that you can't afford to move out of my house into an apartment of your own, isn't it? I'm sure that if Kendall could get a job and support you, you'd be deliriously happy.
2: Yes, I would. But you've taken good care to see that Kendall is too weak to go out in the world, haven't you?
1: Now, my dear Margaret...
2: I don't know what you're doing. You've hated Kendall since the day he was born and deliberately set out to ruin him by giving him everything he wanted. You've made Kendall so completely dependent upon you that he's afraid to leave. You've pampered him so that he's fit for nothing.
1: You're insane.
2: No, I'm not. I'm perfectly sane and willing to stay here and fight you till I've made a man out of Kendall. We both walk out of this house together with our heads up.
1: And I'll see you both dead and rotting first. Oh, good evening, Kendall. Did you take my message to the club?
3: Yes, Father. Mr. Ainslie said there was no reply.
1: Oh?
3: Hello, Margaret.
2: Hello, darling. Well, aren't you even going to kiss me? I haven't seen you since this morning.
3: You bet I am.
1: Nonsense, Kendall. Stop acting as if you were a newlywed instead of behaving like a man who's been married a whole year.
2: Well, my mother and father were married 22 years, and he kissed her every night when he came home.
3: There. You see, Father, kissing your wife.
1: Kendall, come along upstairs. I want to talk to you. My dear Margaret, you'd better change. We're dining with some friends of mine.
2: But Kendall and I had planned to eat home tonight, Father.
1: Did you? I didn't. I don't very well see how you can. I left instructions that there was to be no marketing today and gave the servants the night off. Are you coming, Kendall?
3: Yes, Father. I'll see you later, Margaret.
2: I hate you, Evans Thatcher. I hate you. I wish you were dead.

0: Larry, is that you?
1: Margaret, what is it? What's the matter?
0: Larry, I've got to see you.
2: Foolish child.
0: I must have a wrong number.
1: No, you haven't, Margaret. You're in trouble. I'll be right over.
0: No, you mustn't. You mustn't. Goodbye.
3: Well, are we all ready? Margaret, you look beautiful in that dress.
2: I'm afraid that the dress will have to go back, Kendall.
3: But, Father, why? You said yourself...
2: I changed my mind. I will not pay for it.
0: I don't want you to pay for it. I didn't ask you to buy it. Oh, Kendall. Kendall, can't you see what he's doing to us? I don't want him to pay for anything of mine ever. Kendall, please. Please, let's get out of this house now.
2: Margaret is hysterical, Kendall. She doesn't know what she's saying. She's just done something very stupid and childish, for which I'm afraid I must punish you, Kendall.
0: No, I'm not going to stand by and see this again. You're not
2: going to... Come here, Kendall.
0: I'm sorry, Father, really, I'm sorry. I mean it. I'll never do it again.
2: It's a little late for that, my dear. Come here, Kendall.
0: You can have the telephone taken out, I promise. Please don't hit Kendall. Oh,

0: Mr. Thatcher?
1: Oh, come in, Mr. Walters. It was thoughtful of you to telephone, let me know you were coming. It enabled me to open the door myself. I don't like to let the servants know that I have detectives calling on me.
0: Oh, you don't like detectives, Mr. Thatcher?
1: Not in my house. As a matter of fact, though, I've been expecting a call from you for a few days now, ever since Margaret was so foolish as to telephone you the other night.
0: As a matter of fact, Mr. Thatcher, that's just the reason for my visit. Margaret didn't sound at all well to me.
1: Very observant of you, Mr. Walters. Margaret isn't well. She's a neurotic.
0: That's funny. When I knew her, she was a perfectly healthy young lady.
1: Perhaps. But now she's definitely neurotic.
0: Then, of course, you've put her under the care of a physician.
1: I dislike your attitude very much. Are you implying that my son and I aren't treating Margaret properly? Because if you are, you can get out now. Actually, you have no right in this house. I received you because I wanted to show you that there was no reason for Margaret's call to you the other night. Now I shall let you see Margaret. You can hear from her own lips what I've been telling you.
0: Yeah, I'd like to see her.
1: If you'll excuse me, I'll go up and bring her down myself.
0: Thanks.
1: I won't offer you a drink. However, the radio is over there. If you wish to turn it on, it may help you pass the time.

0: interrupt this program of dance music to bring you a special bulletin. Dandy Jim Carey broke out of the death house a little over 4 hours ago.
1: Holy mackerel.
0: With only 2 days before his execution, Dandy Jim became the first prisoner ever to escape from the death house. The police have thrown a dragnet all over the country and promise a speedy arrest. Keep tuned to this station for further details.
2: Here he is, Margaret. Please tell him how you feel.
3: Hello, Margaret.
4: Hello, Larry. I don't know what was the matter with me. I was just upset and nervous. That's why I called you, Larry.
3: Yeah, that's what Mr. Thatcher told me.
2: Now, look here, Walters. I've stood for a lot from you because you were a friend of Margaret's. But I'm telling you, I'm not going to stand for any more insinuations. It won't do either Margaret or Kendall any good at all. Remember that, Margaret.
3: I'm not insinuating anything, Mr. Thatcher, but I'm not a fool. I know darn well that Margaret called me for some reason, and I don't believe a word of what you're saying.
2: All right. You've succeeded in making me do something that's very painful both to me and Margaret.
4: Please go, Larry. Please. I don't need your help. I don't want it.
2: Don't worry, Margaret. I promise you that this won't affect Kendall at all. Now, Mr. Walters, here are the facts. Margaret's made a very good marriage.
3: Yeah, I know.
2: Exactly. Exactly. A girl in Margaret's position has no right to expect to marry my son. You see, Mr. Walters, my son was brought up with everything in the world he wanted. His for the asking. Margaret, on the other hand, had a much different life. Much different.
3: You mean that she wasn't spoiled?
2: That and other things. If I did spoil Kendall, Mr. Walters, it's only natural. When a child's mother dies at the birth of a child, and a man has to be both father and mother, his son is apt to be indulged.
4: Or hated.
2: Have you ever heard of Dandy Jim Carey, Mr. Walters?
3: Oh, of course.
2: He's in the death house now, awaiting execution. You didn't know that he was Margaret's brother, did you?
4: Oh.
2: You see what your insinuations have made me do, Mr. Walters.
3: Uh-huh. I see. But it may interest you to know that Dandy Jim escaped from the death house 4 hours ago.
2: What?
4: Thank heaven.
3: I think that's your phone.
4: I'll answer it.
2: I wouldn't dream of it, my dear. I'll go.
3: Margaret. Margaret, why didn't you tell me? I can see you're in a jam. Let me help.
4: I can't, Larry. Just leave me alone. It's best that way.
2: Hello?
4: Believe me.
2: Hello. Hello, answer there.
3: But, Margaret, I only want to help. Believe me.
2: Evidently, wrong number.
3: Yeah. You seem to have a lot of them around this house.
2: And now, Mr. Walters, I think there's nothing more for us to say to each other, so...
3: Good night. If you want me, Margaret.
2: She'll know where to reach you. Good night, Mr. Walters. And now, my dear, we'll wait for the telephone to ring again. Only this time, when Mr. Walters isn't here, you will answer.
4: No. No, I won't.
2: I think you will. Won't you, my dear? I think you will. Won't you, my dear?
4: Where's Kendall? I want Kendall.
2: Kendall won't help you. He never will.
4: Stop it! Stop!
2: Certainly. All you have to do is to pick up the telephone and say what I tell you. Well, you wouldn't want to disappoint your brother, would you? He desperately wants to get in touch with you.
4: All right.

0: And so the drama that was touching the lives of the people in the house on East 67th Street came swiftly to its violent conclusion. Evans Thatcher III was determined to dominate and rule his son, Kendall, at all costs. Hating his son from the day he was born, bringing him up a weakling by pampering him, he resented Kendall's marriage to Margaret Carey, a beautiful and strong-willed girl who is determined to break Evans Thatcher's hold over his son. Only Margaret had a brother, Dandy Jim Carey, who had escaped from the death house and is even now trying to get in touch with her, while she sits on a bench in Central Park waiting anxiously for Kendall.
1: Oh, Margaret, I'm sorry I'm late. I tried to get away, but Father...
2: I know, darling. Sit down here right next to me on the bench. Oh, the park's beautiful at night, isn't it, Kendall?
1: Mm. Gee, I look forward so much to sitting here quietly with you. It's the only time in the whole day that I'm happy.
2: Do you think that's right, Kendall, darling?
1: Huh? What do you mean?
2: Well, that two people so much in love and married should live... be only happy when they can sneak away from the house they live in to sit in the park and hold hands.
1: Oh, Margaret. I know. I'm no good. Why don't you leave me?
2: Oh, stop saying that, Kendall. Don't you realize that's just what your father wants?
1: I know, but there is just nothing I can do about it.
2: But there is. You're going to have to make a decision, my darling. You're going to have to come away with me.
1: I want to. So much. But I'm scared. We'll starve, Margaret.
2: Well, we won't. I tell you, we won't.
1: It's hopeless. Do you think that I could stand watching you work and support me?
2: You wouldn't have to. You could go to work.
1: I want to. But you know what happened when we tried it once before. Father saw to it that no one would hire me. And if I did get a job, he had me fired.
2: Well, we made a mistake. We'll have to leave New York.
1: Where will we go?
2: What difference does it make? We'll be together and... we'll be happy.
1: But you won't have anything. I don't care so much for myself, but I couldn't stand it for you.
2: That's not true, Kendall.
1: Do you mean I'm lying? You mean that I really don't want to go with you?
2: I mean that you're afraid to face the facts. You have no reason to be afraid for me. I wasn't wealthy before I married you, and I wasn't unhappy. I am now. I won't be because I love you very much if we go away together. I don't care how little we have as long as we're people, living together, supporting ourselves and away from your father.
1: Margaret, I will. We'll go away. We'll never see my father again.
2: Oh, Kendall, darling. Oh, when will we go, Kendall? Tomorrow?
1: No, we'll have to make plans.
2: Why? Your mind is made up, isn't it?
1: Of course it is, but we... can't just pack up and go like that.
2: Why not?
1: Well, there are things to do. We have to find a place to go, get the tickets.
2: We'll go down to the station and get on a train. What difference does it make where we go?
1: But we can't rush. We... maybe...
2: Oh. All right, Kendall. I have an appointment now.
1: With whom?
2: Your father and my brother. I don't suppose you want to come with me.
1: I think it's better if I stay out of this.
2: Yes, Kendall. I guess I have to face it. I think it's better if I stay out of your life, too. Permanently.
1: Margaret!
2: Yes, Kendall. I love you very much, but you'll never break away from your father. As he told me, he's done too good a job.
1: Well, you talk as if Father were deliberately
2: trying... You don't see it. You'll never see it. Goodbye, Kendall.
1: No, Margaret, wait.

0: Come in, Margaret, my dear. It's cozy in here.
1: Why did you make me tell Jim to meet us here?
0: It's an ideal place, my dear. Who would ever think of looking for an escaped murderer in the Castle Chess Club?
1: Are you going to help him get away?
0: Question is premature, my dear. This reunion between beautiful sister and doomed brother appeals to my sense of the dramatic. That is why I brought you to the Castle Club tonight. I hope you realize the honor I've conferred upon you. The first woman ever to set foot in the Castle Chess Club.
1: That was your idea, wasn't it? You're the president of the club, and you made them put that rule into effect.
0: Why, yes, my dear. Now that you mention it, it was. You see, I don't believe that a chess club is any place for a woman.
1: That isn't the real reason. You hate women. You've hated us all ever since your wife died. And that's why you hate the son you think caused her death.
2: Shut up. Silence.
1: Shouting doesn't change anything. I'm right. That's the explanation for you and everything you've done.
2: You're impudent. And you shall pay for it.
1: I don't care. I'll do anything you want if you'll only help Jim get away.
0: Do you realize, Margaret, that you're asking me to break the law? Aiding an escaped criminal?
1: Stop it. I know all about you. How do you think I met Kendall? It was through Jim, of course. I knew that you were the leader in all the crooked business that Jim was doing. I begged him to stop, but he wouldn't.
0: Thank you for being so frank. I often wondered how much you knew about me.
1: And I know that it was your fault Jim killed Mr. Merritt.
0: Rather a bold knock for a man who's hiding. Open the door. Your brother will be glad to see you.
1: Kendall!
2: What do you mean by coming in here?
3: I thought that you should know that... Well, I followed you.
0: You followed me? For what reason? I specifically told you...
3: I noticed Larry Walters following you, too, and I thought maybe there was some trouble.
0: Well, it was very thoughtful of you, Kendall. Very thoughtful indeed. But as you see, there's nothing wrong. Margaret and I were just having a little chat. You can go now. Did you hear me, Kendall? I said you can go.
3: I heard you, Father.
1: Kendall, I want you to stay.
0: You'll regret this, my dear Margaret. Go home, Kendall.
1: If you won't do as I ask, then I want Kendall to stay.
0: I hope you heard what Margaret just said, Kendall. A deliberate attempt to blackmail your father and to do something unlawful.
3: Well, I don't... I'm not...
1: It's time you knew the truth, Kendall. We've been married a whole year, and if you're ever going to become a worthwhile person, now is the time.
0: Margaret.
1: You can't stop me now. I'm going to tell him.
0: Kendall, you can prepare yourself for some vicious lies.
1: Kendall, you're going to have to be strong enough to face the truth. Your father is a blackmailer.
3: I don't believe it. No, Margaret,
1: it's true. After your mother died, when you were born, Evans Thatcher became a bitter, rotten old man. He used his position and his reputation to find out things about people, and then he blackmailed them.
3: Ridiculous. But Margaret's father didn't need money.
1: He liked to hurt people, to see them squirm. He wanted to hurt the world because he'd been hurt.
0: Kendall, she hates me so much, she's trying to poison your mind against me. She hasn't one iota of proof.
1: You covered your tracks well, didn't you? You had my brother Jim do all the dirty work for you. Didn't you ever wonder, Kendall, what business affairs your father and Jim could possibly have had together?
3: Well, it did seem kind of peculiar.
0: Kendall, go home. Let me handle this. I'll explain everything to you in the morning. My word of honor.
3: But, Father...
0: You have my word. Go home.
4: Hello, everybody. Well, this is a nice little family gathering.
1: Jim!
0: Stay where you are, Jim. Stay right where you are, or this gun might go off. Go on, Kendall. Get out.
3: No. No, I'm staying. I want to hear all of this.
4: Yeah. Tell your son how you double-crossed me with Merritt.
0: Shut up!
4: Why? What have I got to lose? If you don't kill me, the cops will. But why don't you tell your son how you made me pack a gun when I went to Merritt's and how you knew he'd have one, too?
3: So it's true. Margaret wasn't lying. You are an evil old man.
0: One more step, Jimmy, you'll be dead.
1: Jim, wait. Mrs. Thatcher will help you to get away.
4: Too late now, sis. But he could have helped me, he folded. And I kept my mouth shut in court for him.
0: Now we'll have the truth. You didn't accuse me because no one would have believed you. I was too careful.
4: What's the difference? First I'm going to kill you, and then I'm going to die happy. Now get out of my way, Kendall.
0: Stand back, Kendall. He's not going to hurt me. I'm going to kill him. I won't be blamed for it. He's an escaped convict.
1: I'll tell. I swear I'll tell. I'll tell the police just how it happened.
0: You're not going to be alive to tell anyone anything. Kendall, stand back.
3: You're not going to shoot, Father, or you'll have to shoot me first.
0: Get out of my way. Are you crazy?
3: No, Father. Just seeing you as you really are. I'm growing up, Father.
0: You idiot! These fools can ruin me.
2: I'm going to say that Jim killed Margaret. Then we took the gun away from you, but I had to shoot him in self-defense.
5: All right, hold it. Everybody reach.
2: Oh, thank heavens you come, Walters. You can arrest this convict.
5: And you, Mr. Thatcher. Now I know why you dislike detectives. Drop that gun. Come along, Jim.
4: Give me that gun, Thatcher. No, give it to me,
5: right? Break it up. Break it up, you two.
2: All right. Here. Take this.
6: Better this way.
5: Are you all right, Jim?
6: I'm okay. I'll be dead a little quicker than you thought. And, well, thanks for getting Thatcher for me.
5: I didn't get him for anybody. He took a shot at Margaret.
6: Thanks, anyway. Now Margaret will be all right. Won't you, sis?
1: You mean we'll be all right, Jim? Kendall and me.
3: Yes, that's right, Jim. Don't you worry about Margaret. We'll be really together now.

From shadows and stillness, mystery weaves a spell of strangest fascination, charging the mind with doubts and fears. For mystery is a strange companion, a living memory in the haunting hour.

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0: April 25th, 1971. For 22 days, the Mars space fleet of 9 ships, in line formation and led by the flagship Discovery, has been coasting towards the Red Planet. And although correct speed and course have been maintained, the flight so far has not been without incident. There was the mystery surrounding James Whittaker, construction engineer of freighter ship number 2. Frank Rogers found his company so objectionable that Jet decided to transfer Whittaker to the Discovery. Then came a strange message from Control on Earth asking for specific information regarding Whittaker. Meanwhile, freighter number 5 reported radar signals from an unidentified object lying directly in our line of flight. The indications were that it was a swarm of meteors, so Jet decided to take evasive action. But first, he wanted to transfer Whittaker to another ship and have Mitch, our engineer, now temporarily traveling in number 2, return to the Discovery. As there was a rule that no crew member should venture outside a ship alone, Lemmy was ordered to accompany Whittaker. The crossing was made in easy stages, from ship to ship.
1: Is Whittaker in number 7 yet?
0: No, Jet. He and Lemmy are hardly in the airlock.
1: Well, let's get that radio, Doc. I'll talk to Johnson.
0: Right.
1: Hello, freighter number 7. Flagship calling.
2: Hello, flagship. Johnson number 7 calling.
1: Listen, Bill. The second Lemmy and Whittaker get into your cabin, put Whittaker on, will you? I want to talk to him, urgently.
2: As you say, Skipper. I was just about to let them in.
3: That sounded like an explosion.
1: Hello, number 7. Hello.
3: Jet, look at the televiewer. Look at number 7. The crew's compartment is a total wreck.
1: What?
3: Can't you see, Jet? There's a gaping hole just behind her nose.
1: Hello, Johnson!
3: No point in calling him, Jet. By now, every particle of air that was inside that cabin will have escaped.
1: Yes, but what about Lemmy and Whittaker? They were just about to go into number 7. Hello, Lemmy, can you hear me? Whittaker! How far had they got, Doc, before the explosion came?
3: They just entered the airlock. They must be still in there.
1: Had it filled up?
3: No. Johnson couldn't possibly have had time to do it.
1: Then they're still in the vacuum. It's unlikely they'd have felt anything as a concussion.
3: Except through the floor.
1: Yes, that could be enough to do considerable damage. Might have fractured the helmets or even damaged the suits.
3: Yes, Jet.
1: Hello, Lemmy, can you hear me? He doesn't answer, Doc.
4: 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Request permission to break in on transmission.
1: Go ahead, number 6.
4: Barnett and Whittaker entered the airlock safely, sir. We saw them go in.
1: Doesn't the main door of number 7 face you?
4: Yes, sir.
1: Then can you see into the airlock? Can you see Lemmy or Whittaker?
4: Afraid not, sir. Johnston or Simmons had already started to close the door.
1: It's not tight shut, is it?
4: No, sir. It's open enough for a man to pass through it. I request permission to go over there.
1: Thank you, Barker.
4: Then prepare to leave then, sir.
1: Yes, but don't go until I tell you.
4: No, sir.
5: Hello, Jet. Lemmy calling.
3: Jet, it's Lemmy.
5: Lemmy Barnett, calling Discovery.
1: Hello, Lemmy, can you hear me?
5: Oh, yes, Chet. What happened?
1: Well, there was an explosion of some kind in the crew's quarters.
5: Oh.
1: Are you hurt?
5: I don't think so. I felt the shock. It come up through the floor, then I blacked out.
1: How about Whittaker?
5: He seems to be all right, but I think his radio's out of action. I can't talk to him.
1: Listen, Lemmy, you can't get into number 7 through the airlock anymore. But if you feel fit enough, I'd like you to make your way towards the ship's nose and enter the cabin from there.
5: The nose?
1: Yes, there's a gaping hole there now. More than big enough for you to pass through.
5: Aye?
1: Yes, Lemmy.
5: But a couple minutes more and Whittaker and I would have been in that cabin.
1: You had a narrow escape. Thank your lucky stars for it.
5: Yes, Jet. But what about Johnston and Simmons' lucky stars?
1: Lemmy, I want you to get inside the cabin and give me a report on the damage. Think you can manage that?
5: Yes, mate.
1: Barker will be coming out to join you. Soon as he's across, have Whittaker take his place in number 6.
5: Yes, Jet. But how do I make him understand what's wanted? I can't talk to him.
3: Look, Lemmy, put your helmet next to his. Let them touch. When you speak, he'll hear you.
5: Oh, do I have to get that close? To that geezer?
1: Do as you're told, Lemmy, and don't argue.
5: Yes, Jet.

0: No discovery, Barker calling. Have reached number 7 of now hitching safety line.
1: Have you in full view?
2: Now walking up side of ship, toward nose.
1: Put in the telescopic lens, Doc. Let's get a closer look.
3: Telescopic lens in.
1: That's better.
2: Nearing ship's nose. Blimey.
1: What is it, Lemmy?
2: There's a hole here, big enough to drive a bus through.
1: Which way was the force of impact?
2: Inwards.
1: Any vaporization?
2: I'll say.
1: I thought as much, Doc. A meteor.
3: Yeah.
1: Lemmy?
2: Yes, Jet?
1: I'd like you to go down into the cabin. Can you do that?
2: Through the hole, you mean?
1: Yes, Lemmy.
0: You'd better take the flashlight, Lemmy. You'll need it.
2: Yes, mate. Are you all set?
0: Yes.
2: Then here I go. Touching bottom. Now.
1: I want to know if there's any chance of our saving the ship.
2: Yes, Jet. Oh, blimey.
1: What is it?
2: There's another great hole on the opposite side of the cabin.
1: That meteor must have been a colossal size.
2: It swept right through the cabin, clean as a whistle, and took most of the main control panel with it.
1: That puts paid to any chance of using the motor.
3: Yeah.
2: Apart from that, Jet, everything else seems to be intact.
1: Can you reach the cargo hatch, Lemmy?
2: I'll try.
1: Go carefully.
2: Yeah. Oh. Jet, let me get out of here.
1: What is it?
2: Barker, you pull me up. Quick, mate, pull me up, please.
0: Stand by, Lemmy. Haul it now.
2: Oh, thanks, mate. Oh, I wouldn't go back in there again for all the rice in China.
0: Well, what was it? What did you see?
2: Johnston. Or Simmons. I don't know which.
1: Lemmy.
2: Yes, Jet?
1: Get back to the Discovery, quick as you can.
2: I'll never do it quicker.
1: And bring Barker with you, as far as number 2.
0: Don't I go back to my old ship, Captain?
1: No, you'll relieve Chief Engineer Mitchell in number 2. Lemmy will leave you there and escort Mitch back here. Whittaker will stay in number 6.
0: Yes, sir.
1: Is that clear, Lemmy?
2: Yes, Jet.
1: Pull yourself together and come on.

0: intend to change course and leave number 7 behind. Abandon her completely.
1: What else can we do? She was hit by a meteor, wasn't she? And a darn big one at that. It's quite likely it came from the outer fringe of the very swarm we're approaching. We've got to take evasive action at once, and that means leaving number 7 behind.
0: But she's full of cargo, Jet. Valuable cargo. Just the fuel she's carrying is worth its weight in gold.
1: Mitch, to save the fuel alone would take hours. And meanwhile, we're getting closer to that meteor swarm. If it is a meteor swarm. We've hardly time enough to avoid it ourselves, let alone attempt any salvage operations.
0: Okay, Jet. You're the boss. If you say abandon her, we abandon her.
2: Does that go for Johnston and Simmons and all?
3: Yes, Lemmy. I'm afraid it does.
2: You mean we leave them there? Alone? In that wreck?
3: Lemmy, what else can we do?
2: But if anybody dies at sea, or at least they're given a decent burial.
3: We're not at sea. If we gave them a decent burial, as you call it, all they'd do would be keep going with the ship. They'd merely be outside it instead of inside. That's all.
2: Oh.
4: Jet, if we're going to take evasive action, we better take it. According to my latest calculations, that object is less than 15 hours away.
3: All right, Doc. Onto your safety couches and strap yourselves in.
2: All right, Jet.
3: As soon as you're set, Lemmy, call up the fleet. Have them all listening out.
2: Yes, Jet.
4: Okay, I'm all set.
5: Me too.
3: Positioning control panels.
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3: Thanks, Lemmy. 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We're going to change course. When I give the word, all ships will tilt their noses 25 degrees upwards from line of flight. When we turn on the motors, the ships will take the new course and be carried high above the meteor swarm. In that way, we may avoid it. Stand by. 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
4: Gyro, contact.
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7: Number 2, standing by. Number 3. Number 4.
8: Number 5.
9: Number 6.
6: Number 8.

0: 21, 22, 23.
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0: 24, 25 degrees.
1: Cut.
2: Number 2, cut.
0: Bang on. Steady as she goes.
1: Televiewer, Mitch.
2: Televiewer on.
0: 25 degrees. Steady.
1: Cut the main gyro, Doc.
2: Main gyro cut.
1: How's the rest of the fleet, Mitch?
3: All okay. Except number 7.
0: She seems to be the only one that has moved. Nose pointing downwards.
1: It looks that way, but it's actually the rest of us pointing up. Call in the checks, Lemmy.
0: Right. Discovery, call in Space Fleet. Stand by now for firing. Check, please.
4: Number 1, okay. Ready for firing. Number 2,
1: all
4: check.
1: All right, Mitch. As soon as they've checked in,
4: number
1: take
4: three.
1: It over, will you?
3: Sure, Jeff.
4: Number 4, 5, 6, number 8.
0: Check's okay. Fleet ready for firing.
3: Hello, Space Fleet. Flagship calling. Firing will be controlled from here. All motors will fire simultaneously. If there's any reason why firing should not take place in 70 seconds, speak up now. Then I assume it's okay. Stand by. Firing in 1 minute.
0: Doc?
3: Hmm?
0: What'll happen to number 7 when we leave her?
5: She'll just go coasting on, Lemmy. Just as we'd do if we weren't changing course.
0: On to Mars?
5: Yeah. But being out of action and with no crew to control her, she won't be slowing down as we will.
3: 45 seconds.
0: Will she just go shooting past then?
5: Oh, no. No, she's not traveling fast enough for that. She's bound to be affected by Mars' gravitational pull.
0: Oh.
5: She'll almost certainly go into an orbit round her until finally she crashes on the Martian surface.
0: We might see her again then.
5: Possibly. It all depends on how passing through that swarm affects her.
0: Oh, yes. I forgot about that. She'll still be heading straight for it, won't she? With Johnston and Simmons inside her.
5: Yes, Lemmy.
0: Iskadalva Iskadashimirabo.
1: What was that, Lemmy?
0: Nothing, Jet.
3: 10 seconds.
1: Firing imminent.
3: 5, 4, 3, 2, 1. Contact! Acceleration rate, 100, 200, 300.

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1: Cut the motor. Televiewer, Lemmy.
2: Televiewer on.
3: Oh, they're all there, Jet. Number five lagging behind a bit, but the rest still in formation.
1: Right. Get the radar, Doc. That object should be beginning to drop below us.
3: Right.
1: Lemmy, call up the fleet. See if all crews are okay. And then have them get to work with their radar, too.
4: Yes, Mike.
1: And when you finish, get me control. I'll give them a full report on number seven and tell them we've changed course.

0: Control. Message received. Keep listening out, please. We'll call you again shortly.
1: Well, Jeff, what did they have to say?
2: What could they say? They're just as sorry about losing number 7 as we are, but they consider we did the right thing in abandoning her. They think the meteor came from the swarm we're approaching, and we might run close to a few more stray ones before we're through.
3: Well, that's a nice, cheerful thought.
2: What are the latest reports on the swarm's position?
4: We're climbing well above it, Jeff.
2: Good. As soon as we've passed over it and down the other side, we'd have to increase speed slightly to make up for lost time. Otherwise, we're going to be late for our rendezvous with Mars.
1: Now, I'll get to work on the new computations right away.
2: Yes, please, Mitch.
4: What about Whittaker?
2: What about him?
4: Oh, don't you remember, Jet? The last message we had from Control before the meteor hit number 7 was...
2: Oh, good heavens, yes, I forgot all about that. What was it they said?
4: That the only man they could find answering to Whittaker's name and description was born in 1893, and he disappeared in 1924.
5: What?
2: That was the message we received, Mitch. Did you ever hear anything so preposterous?
4: The director of personnel records wanted to talk to Whittaker.
2: Yes, he did, didn't he?
3: Well, I can hook the main transmitter to the intercom system, Jet.
2: No, Lemmy, I want to talk to Earth about this whole business first.
3: But if Control want to talk to him direct, why not let him?
2: Because, Lemmy, the whole fleet knows of the uncanny effect Whittaker had on you and Rogers. If there's anything else about him that's unexplainable, I don't want any of the crews listening in on it. Particularly the pilot of number 6. He may have to spend the rest of the voyage with him.
3: Oh. Yeah. Hello, Control. Flagship Discovery calling. Come in, please.
1: Are you sure you heard it right, Jet? How could they seriously say Whittaker was born in 1893?
2: They didn't. All they said was the only man they could trace who answered to Whittaker's description was born in 1893.
6: Hello, Discovery. Control calling. Hearing you loud and clear.
3: Got them, Jet.
2: Thanks, Lemmy. Coming.
1: This doesn't make sense to me, Doc.
4: Me neither, Mitch.
1: When does Whittaker say he was born?
4: 1940.
1: If you ask me, that's just about right. That'd make him 31, and that's about the age he looked.
4: Yeah, but don't you see, Mitch, the strange thing about it is that 31 is just the age at which the other Whittaker disappeared, in 1924.
1: Yes, but didn't they check up on him before he joined the crew, during his training period or anything?
4: Well, they must have done.
1: Well, if they were going to find anything as fantastic as this, wouldn't they have found it by now?
4: No, I would have thought so.
1: You know, record section must be crazy as coots. A whole bang lot of them.
4: Well, I agree with you, Mitch, but for one thing.
1: And what's that?
4: Whittaker's odd behavior. You took his place in number 2, Mitch, so you can't know what I'm talking about. But all the while Whittaker was in this ship, I had a strange feeling of foreboding. Jet, too.
1: Well, I reckon you're all jumping to hasty conclusions.
4: Do you? And what about the inquiries from Control?
1: Mere routine. Well, that's what started you off. If they'd asked for information about other members of the fleet, you would have imagined the same things about them, too.
4: Maybe, Mitch. And I hope you're right. Anyway, we'll see what Jet's talk with Control produces.

0: gentlemen, I'm afraid I have some rather startling news for you.
1: About Whittaker?
0: Yes.
1: What is it, Jack?
0: Well, you remember the journalists who came up to the moon to watch the takeoff?
1: Uh-huh.
0: Well, it seems when they returned to Earth, one of them hit on the idea of a personal angle for a series of articles for one of the national papers.
1: Oh? What?
0: Well, he thought he'd visit the relatives, wives, mothers, so on, and collect first-hand material on what it's like to be the wife of a spaceman. You know the sort of thing.
2: He'd have a job with me. I'm a bachelor.
0: Ah, he'd thought of all that, too. Any of the men who didn't have wives had their parents supply the story. How their sons had always been crazy on space travel since they were kids, always dreamed of going to Mars. Well, he ran 4 separate articles on us, giving our whole life histories. And apparently he left nothing out.
2: Go on. When I get back, I'll sue him for defamation of character.
1: Oh, come to the point, Jet. Where does Whittaker fit into all this?
0: That is the point. He doesn't seem to fit in at all.
1: How do you mean?
0: Well, very little information about anybody appears to escape this journalist. Until he started on Whittaker, and there he came unstuck.
1: How?
0: Well, the first odd thing he struck was that although Whittaker was supposed to hold degrees in astronautical engineering, he'd never been on the roll of the Astronautical College.
3: But he must have been.
2: Wait a minute, Doc. He might have faked his diplomas.
0: Oh, quite easily, but that wouldn't have given him the knowledge he's got. He's a first-class engineer, one of the best we have.
1: Then where did he learn?
0: It beats me. And that's not all the story. This journalist, drawing a blank at the Astro College, decided to seek out his relatives.
1: And?
0: Well, in due course, he found his way to his home in Kensington and asked to see his parents, but he hadn't any.
2: Well, that's possible. Orphans ain't uncommon.
0: No, Lemmy, they're not. But even the parents of orphans don't die before their children are born.
2: Oh, no, I grant you. What was that?
0: The parents of James E. Whittaker died before the Second World War.
1: Oh, but that's impossible. Whittaker wasn't born until 1940.
4: Mitch, let Jet finish.
1: Oh, go on, but if this is a joke, it's a pretty poor one.
2: A joke, he says. I can't keep from laughing here.
0: But living at the same address as Whittaker had given was a family of the same name, headed by a man of 48 who declared his father's name was James.
4: Born in 1893?
0: Yes, Doc. And this James Whittaker left his home one morning in 1924 and was never seen again. All efforts by the police to find him were a complete failure.
1: Well, it could be a coincidence.
0: Could have been, Mitch, quite easily. Only Edward Whittaker produced a photograph of his father. Control says it bears a striking resemblance to the one records have of the Whittaker flying with us.
4: What did the Whittaker who disappeared do for a living, Jet?
0: Oh, chief cashier in a large London store.
2: Ah, now, Jet, when this geezer disappeared, did any of the takings disappear and all?
0: Not that I'm aware of, Lemmy.
2: Well, that knocks that little theory on the head, doesn't it?
0: Of course, as soon as he realized there was something odd about all this, the journalist took the whole matter up with Control, who then took it up with the police. Police records show that the James E. Whittaker who disappeared was identical in every way, physically, with the Whittaker now in number 6, even to the color of his eyes.
2: Green.
1: How do you know?
2: If he'd looked at you the way he looked at me sometimes when he was in this ship, you'd know they were green. I swear they used to flash in the dark and all, like a cat.
1: Well, it all sounds very mysterious, but I'm sure there's some rational explanation. Why don't you tackle Whittaker about it yourself?
0: I intend to, but not while he's in number 6.
4: Well, how else can you talk to him?
0: Well, when we're safely past this swarm, I'll have him come over here where I can be sure our conversation won't be overheard by the rest of the fleet.
4: Maybe you're right. Until we can get to the bottom of this business, the fewer people know about it, the better.
0: Well, let's forget for now and get back to work. Have you got those figures ready for Control yet, Mitch?
1: Yes, Jet, they're on the table.
0: Lemmy, get in the latest radar reports.
2: Yes, Mike.
0: And, Doc,
4: uh-huh.
0: How about some food? It seems ours since we've eaten.
4: It is ours. I'll get it.
0: Thanks, Doc.

0: So, on the surface at any rate, the affair of James Edward Whittaker was forgotten. Jed and Mitch were fully occupied for the next few hours, checking our position and rate of climb and calculating the amount of fuel we'd used in maneuvering over the supposed meteor swarm. It was quite considerable, and what with the loss of the supplies carried in Number 7, more than we could afford. For my part, although I did my best to concentrate on my work, my mind kept returning to Whittaker. Time and again, I found myself relaxing from the job in hand and thinking of him and the mystery that surrounded him. On one or two occasions, I even thought I heard his flat, dull voice, and once even looked up, expecting him to be standing at my elbow. No matter how hard I tried, I could not get him out of my thoughts. And so it was for 4 or 5 hours more, until a call from freighter number 5 brought normal routine to a standstill and all of us running to where Lemmy was working at the radio.
1: Hello, number 5. Morgan here. What's so urgent?
2: Have you checked your radar lately?
1: No, there's no need. 4 ships are already keeping track of the swarm.
2: Then you better check it quick. Those meteors we're supposed to be climbing over have moved. They're directly in our path again.
1: What? But that's impossible.
2: No, Skipper. I've already checked with number 4. His report's the same.
1: All right, number 5. I'll check here. Call you later.
2: Sure, Skipper.
1: Mitch, Doc, did you hear that?
3: I heard it all right.
1: Put on the radar, Doc. Let's take a look for ourselves.
4: Radar on.
1: No object that size could change its position so quickly. It's ridiculous.
0: Maybe, Jet. But there is something in front of us just the same. And the signals are much stronger now. Whatever it is, we're closer to it.
1: But we should be thousands of miles above it by now.
0: Well, we're not. It's less than 10 hours away and directly in front of us.
5: Are you sure you figured out the right course, Mitch?
6: Well, of course I did. Last navigational check showed we were coasting exactly along the line we intended.
1: Well, maybe it's an entirely new object now. Perhaps this is a...

0: No reaction then.
1: That's true.
0: But how do you account for it?
2: Doc, sweep the area below, where the swarm should be.
3: Right. No, Jet, nothing. Either we've changed our course or that thing's moved.
0: I tell you, we haven't changed course.
4: Then we'd better, and quick. If that thing's solid and we hit it...
2: If it were solid, we'd see it. It would be at least as large as the moon and be reflecting the sunlight.
4: Well, it could have its dark side towards us.
2: In that case, the sun being where it is, it couldn't be directly in front of us.
4: Oh, no, it couldn't, could it?
0: Well, what do we do? Alter course again?
2: Unless it proves to be moving out of our path as quickly as it moved in, yes.
0: But if we go on at that rate, we'll have no fuel left. We'll reach Mars, all right, but we won't be able to make a landing.
2: Keep an eye on that thing, Doc.
3: Right.
2: And Lemmy, call up the rest of the fleet. Tell all ships to watch it. Get a report from each ship in turn every 10 minutes.
4: Right.
3: Still directly in our line of flight, Jet. Couldn't be more so.
2: That's it, then. We'll alter course again. Go under it this time, back to our original course. If we make it successfully, we'll keep on it. Call up the fleet, Lemmy. Tell them what we're doing.
4: Right.

0: that's that.
1: Rotate the televiewer, Lemmy.
2: Rotating. All there, Jet, in close formation. Except for that gap between 6 and 8.
3: Look, Jet, under the circumstances, don't you think we should close up that gap? It can only be a constant reminder to the crews of 6 and 8 of what happened to number 7.
4: It'd be a tricky maneuver, Doc. Too risky to be safe. The ships are too big to handle that way. They weren't made to move sideways.
3: But couldn't we try?
0: I'm afraid they'll stay as they are.
3: Very well, Jet.
0: Now, get an okay from all ships, Amy, will you? Have them open up radar watches immediately.
2: Yes, mate.
0: And, Doc, open up our radar as soon as you're out of your bunk and get to work yourself.
3: Sure.
4: Well, if we haven't cleared it this time, I'm a Martian.
2: Then maybe it's you that's causing all the trouble.
4: Hey, what do you mean by that, Lemmy?
0: Now, come on, you two. Come on. Get down out of that bunk, Lemmy, and stop arguing. We've got work to do.
3: Hey, Jet. Come over here, for Pete's sake.
0: Now what?
3: That object, that meteor swarm, whatever it is, it's coming back.
0: What?
3: Yes, Jet, look for yourself.
0: It is, too. Oh, what on earth is going on?
3: It's been gradually moving back ever since we changed course. It's as though it's trying to block our way.
2: Well, maybe that's just what it is doing.
0: Oh, don't be absurd, Lemmy. How could it?
2: Well, why not? Twice we've altered course, and each time it's moved with us.
0: That's ridiculous. It would be breaking all known physical laws.
2: And how about the unknown ones? It may not be breaking those.
0: I don't know what to think.
4: There's only one possible answer. There are two swarms situated at different heights. And for some reason, whenever we're in front of one of them, we're unable to see the other.
0: Oh, no, Mitch, it must be the same swarm.
3: Well, the same or different. We're approaching it fast. What do we do? Try to avoid it again?
4: We can't, Doc. We'll have no fuel left at all soon.
0: There's only one thing we can do now.
4: What?
0: Go straight on. Plow right through it.
2: Oh, now, wait a minute. Get up, Art. Go through it. You mean the whole fleet?
0: Well, I certainly don't intend leaving anybody behind.
2: But look what happened to number 7 when it met only one meteor.
0: But that must have been of exceptional size. We're not likely to meet another of that caliber in 100 years.
3: But, Jet, if we deliberately go through a whole swarm of them, even small ones, at least one ship is likely to be hit.
0: Not necessarily, Doc. In fact, the chances are against it. And in any case, small meteors will do us no harm. The meteor bump will take care of them.
2: Then why go to all that bother to dodge them in the first place? Why couldn't we have just coasted on and chanced it?
0: Because, Lemmy, we don't take chances if we can possibly avoid it. But this is different.
3: Well, you'll never get the fleet to back you, Jet. It's too risky.
0: Well, it's that or turn back.
4: Oh, no, we're not turning back.
0: There wouldn't really be much point in trying. It'd take us so long to turn the whole fleet round that by the time we were ready to fire the motors, we'd be as good as on the thing anyway.
4: How far off is it now?
3: Less than 4 hours.
0: Well, how about it? Do we keep going? Or do we rush around in space playing tag with something that's nebulous, that we can't even see in spite of its colossal size?
3: Whatever you say, Jet, I'm with you.
0: Me too.
2: Wherever you go, Jet, I go and all.
0: Good. Then call up the fleet, Lemmy. I'll talk to them.
2: Yes, mate.
5: Well, neither I nor Crim sure like it, Skipper, but if you think it's best, well, we're with you.
0: Good for you, number 5. Number 6?
6: Freighter number 6 calling.
2: That's Whittaker.
0: Is the pilot there, Whittaker?
6: Yes, sir. I'm listening, Skipper.
0: Well, how do you feel about it?
5: I'm not too happy. I'd prefer to try further evasive action. Isn't that possible?
0: I've just told you we can't spare the fuel.
6: The only course left open to us is to keep on. There can be no turning back. Whatever action you suggest, Captain Morgan, I'm sure it will be right.
0: I wish I could think so too, Whittaker, but thanks all the same.
6: Orders must be obeyed without question at all times.
0: Well, I don't think this is the time to discuss discipline. Now, Peterson, you going to be happy about this?
5: I wouldn't call it happy, Chip, but I'm with you. Whatever you say goes, so far as I'm concerned.
0: Good.

0: Number eight, how about you?
1: Well, as I'm the last to be consulted and everybody else has been already agreed to plow on, well, all I can say is, okay. I don't like it, Jet. I think the risk is greater than you care to admit.
0: Well, that's settled. Now, listen carefully, all of you. As a safeguard, suits will be worn from now until further notice. In the unlikely event of your ship being holed, you'll be safe until you can be transferred to another ship. If the Discovery is hit and put out of action, command will be taken by Number One. Now, that's all for now, but keep listening out. Keep your radios on at all times. How far are we off now, Doc?
2: Less than an hour.
0: No solid object visible on the televiewer?
2: No, Jet.
0: Well, gentlemen, we'd better put on our suits. If it is a meteor swarm, anything might happen once we enter it. But it's a risk I'm convinced we have to take. If a large meteor hits us, we'll never know a thing about it. Now, stay at your post from now until further orders, and good luck.
3: A nice, cheerful prospect, isn't it?

You've been listening to Episode 4 of Journey into Space with Andrew Foles as Jet Morgan, David Kossoff as Lemmy, Guy Kingsley-Pointer as Doc, Bruce Beebe as Mitch, and with David Jacobs and Anthony Marriott. The orchestra was conducted by Van Phillips, who also composed the music. Journey into Space is written by Charles Chilton and produced by him in the London studios of the BBC.

0: Here, do you know something? If you stop eating bird's-eye beef burgers and eat these cheap ones...
1: All right.
0: ...you'll save Mum enough money to buy me a Leeds United tracksuit.
1: Fantastic.
0: I mean, they look the same, don't they?
1: Might look the same, but they don't taste the same.
0: You can't tell the difference.
1: Well, I can. The cheap one's yours.
2: Bird's-eye. 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

0: This is the fascinating story of Danco, the Planet Man, troubleshooter for the League of Planets organization, the law enforcement body for peace and justice in the celestial world, whose headquarters and center of operations are situated on the capital of all the planets, Planaria Rex. From Mercury to Pluto, wherever danger threatens the universe, you will find Danco, the Planet Man, fighting for fair play. In a moment, the Planet Man. You will remember that Judge Augustus, forced to accept Marston's orders, had just revealed to Planet Man and Slats a faint hope of a way out. The scientists on Planaria Rex have developed the astral drive with which a spaceship can travel to other star systems. They have also discovered that the ancient race which developed the dimension warper had moved to some other system. Slats and Danco are discussing this startling information.
1: I hope you know what this is all about, Danco. It sure is a mystery to me.
2: I'm afraid I can't shed much light on it, Slats. All I know is what you know. Judge Augustus hopes we'll be able to find a civilization that developed the machine Marston's gained control of.
1: Actually, how much chance do you think we've got? I mean, with so many stars, and each star with so many planets, it's strictly hit or miss.
2: Well, from what Judge Augustus said, Slats, they've narrowed it down somewhat. Well, let's not kid ourselves. It's still pretty much of a gamble.
1: There's another thing we haven't thought about.
2: Well, what's that?
1: Even if we find this race, how do we know they'll help us?
2: You're right, Slats, we don't know. But we'll deal with that when we get to it. Right now, our biggest problem is to find it.
1: Yeah. Wonder what's keeping Judge Augustus.
2: And I'm sure he'll get here as soon as he can, Slats. Meanwhile, we better get ready. Once we start to move, there'll be no time to lose.
1: Boy, this is some ship.
2: Watch it, Slats.
1: Hey, you're right. I'm sorry. I'm trying to remember. A friend might be listening.
3: Come on. Let's go somewhere where we can talk.
1: Oh, hurry up. I got a million questions.
3: Follow me. In here.
1: All right.
3: We can talk now. This cabin is shielded from the spy ray, too.
1: Oh, boy, this is really some ship. It beats anything I've ever seen.
2: You're not exaggerating, Slats. It's years ahead of the old Planeteer.
1: Yeah, maybe I missed something, but it doesn't seem to be carrying much by way of weapons.
3: You're right, Slats. If we had more time, we might possibly give it heavier weapons. But if our guess is right, and you find the ancient race, any weapons you have would be useless against them. In the thousands of years that have passed since they migrated from Mars, they probably developed beyond our wildest dreams.
2: That's all very well, Judge, but suppose we encounter hostile races.
3: There's nothing we can do about it, Danco.
2: What did Marston want, Judge?
3: It was nothing, really. Just couldn't resist the opportunity to throw his weight around.
2: Well, sounds just like him. Well, Judge, when do we take off?
3: Sooner the better, Danco. I don't think Marston suspects what we're up to. If he finds out before you leave, he'll destroy the ship and Planaria Rex with it.
1: He must know we're up to something in this shielded room.
2: He probably doesn't care at this point. If I know Marston, he's so swelled up with his own importance, he can't imagine anyone being in a position to fight against him.
3: Nevertheless, there's no sense wasting time. When can you be ready to leave?
2: At once. How about you, Slats?
1: Just say the word. Better get Planet Man and his friend out of the way. They're up to some trouble.
4: You're a regular old woman, Quell. You just don't realize that Marston is all powerful now. I have nothing to fear from the blundering attempt of 1,000 Planet Men.
1: Remember, Marston, it was Planet Man who thwarted your plans before.
4: Be careful, Quell. You push me too far. I'll not be reminded of that episode.
1: Don't be angry with me, Marston. I mean no harm. I was worrying only about your safety.
4: Well, then stop worrying. I will do the thinking. You have merely to obey my orders without question. Now get Sarth, the regent of Mars, on the communicator. It's about time they prepared suitable quarters on Mars for the ruler of the solar system.
1: All set, Danco. Do you know how to operate this buggy?
2: Well, it's not very different from the Planeteer, but we'd better not talk about it now. Now, here we are. You sitting there next to the duplicate controls while I check the tower.
1: Okay. Hey, by the way, what's the name of this job?
2: It's called the Alpha. Hello, this is the Planet Man calling Control Tower, and we take off.
5: Whenever you're ready, Planet Man.
2: We're ready now. Here we go, Slats.
3: fate of the solar system depends upon their success. If only I could read the future and know what the outcome of their mission would be. It might make it easier to live under the yoke of Marston's insane rule. Oh, well. I better get back and report to His Majesty before he starts making trouble. Good luck, Dantro.
0: Dantro and Splash are off to try and find the ancient race. Will they find it? We'll be back in a moment, so level off. When we left Dantro and Splash, they had just left Planaria Rex on the new ship Alpha, powered by the fantastic astral drive. They hoped to find an ancient race with whose help they might thwart Marston's evil plan. We find Dantro and Splash as they speed on their way.
1: Hey, what's the score, Dantro? So far, this doesn't seem any different to me than from many other spaceships.
2: What's what you're saying?
1: Oh, I'm sorry, I forgot. When do we do you know what?
2: Now, Splash. The controls are set. All we have to do is pull this lever.
1: So I strap myself down?
2: No, just sit tight. Here goes.

0: Well, that was the strangest thing I've ever been through. Felt like I'd been turned inside out and then right side in again.
1: That's just about what it amounted to, Sletch. We've penetrated another dimension.
0: Where are we?
1: Nowhere.
0: Hey, now look, quit ribbing me. I may be stupid, but I ain't that dumb.
1: I'm not kidding you, Sletch. Actually, we're between dimensions. This drive operates through folds in space. We're actually between one place and another.
0: Yeah, well, you better not explain it to me. I'm busy enough as I am. Can you tell me now where we're headed?
1: We're headed for Alpha Centauri.
0: Look, how long do we stay in this, what did you call it, this space warp thing?
1: The astral drive is set automatically, Slat. It'll cut out by itself when we attain a proximity to Alpha Centauri.
0: Well, there's no sense sitting around worrying about it. I'm going back and fix this up and eat.
1: Well, now that you mention it, I'm pretty hungry.

0: Well, where are you?
1: Right here, Marston. I've just been checking with Sartre to see that your headquarters here on Mars have been prepared. They've refurnished your old palace, and it's completely staffed with servants ready to serve you whenever you desire to move in.
0: Forget it. I have changed my mind.
1: But you're not going to stay here, Marston? These cabins are hardly appropriate for the master of the solar system.
0: No, but I've got a better idea. Get Judge Augustus on the communicator.
1: Very well, Marston. Hello? This is Marston calling Judge Augustus on Planaria Rex.
2: What do you want?
1: That's no way to talk to Marston. Shall I teach him a little respect, Marston?
0: I worry about that, Quell. Move aside. Judge Augustus, I've decided to make my headquarters on Planaria Rex. See that the entire League of Planets headquarters building is prepared for my arrival. Clear everyone out of it at once.
2: Yes, Marston.
0: Cut the machine off, Quell.
1: Do you think it's wise to leave the cavern?
0: Dare you question my judgment, Quell?
1: But what about these machines? Without them, you'll be powerless.
0: The machines will go with us, Quell. I've already arranged with Sartre to supply the necessary equipment and manpower to load them aboard a ship. We and our machines will be transported to Planaria Rex. It's time I receive the homage that is due me. Besides, I want to see Judge Augustus crawl. It's not quite as enjoyable when I see only his image on a screen. Sartre's men will be here immediately. You had better start preparing.
1: Yes, Marston.
3: Hey, this is really a weird deal, Dantro. Have you looked out the port?
4: Yes, Slut.
3: Nothing out there but black. No stars, nothing.
4: You better sit down, Slut. The drive may cut out any moment. You might hurt yourself.
3: Oh, don't worry. I'll be right there.
5: Oh! Who's this? Dantro, what's happening?
4: Slut, you all right?
3: Hey, what happened to you? Who hit me?
4: Nobody hit you, Slut. It's just that the drive cut out. You got dizzy and fell.
3: Play me up now. Where are we at?
4: See for yourself.
3: Huh? Oh, I don't see that's very startling. Just a lot of stars.
4: Well, it isn't startling unless you know your astronomy.
3: Well, astronomy and me were never even on speaking terms. What do you mean?
4: Look around. You see any familiar constellations?
3: Stop being so mysterious. I wouldn't know one from the other.
4: We are where we were headed for, Slut. That star is Alpha Centauri. Our own system is millions of light years behind us.
3: What do we do now?
4: Now our search only begins. We've got our job laid out for us, Slut. Out there are 1,000 suns and 10,000 worlds. On one of them, we have to find the race that left the solar system long ago.
3: What are we waiting for?
4: That's a good question, Slut. Where shall we begin?
3: How about heading for Alpha Centauri itself?
4: It's as good a beginning as any. Here we go.
6: The hunt for the ancients is now on. Can Dantro and Slat succeed? What will Marston do when he arrives at Planaria Rex? We'll be back in a moment. But first, here is a message the Planet Man wants you to hear. Tune in again for more transcribed thrills and adventures. Rocket millions of light years into space with Dantro, the Planet Man.

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3: The Hitchhiker's Guide to the Galaxy by Douglas Adams. Tertiary Phase.

0: Coincidence is a subject upon which The Hitchhiker's Guide to the Galaxy is dismissive. This is unsurprising because a universe of such infinite possibility, and indeed a fair degree of improbability, is a virtually limitless playground for the laws of cause and effect. Consequently, the strangest things can, and more often than not do, happen. And thus the legal department of the Megadodo Publishing Corporation has slipped in a caveat to the effect that a publication which relies so heavily on unsolicited contributions from strangers who wander into the editorial department during its near-permanent lunch hour is not in a position to verify the claims made in all or any of its articles. So on your own heads be it. Thus it seems that the game known as cricket, with a C, played on Earth in the last three or four centuries before its destruction, was not unconnected to a series of interplanetary wars fought 10 billion years previously on the opposite side of the galaxy. Certainly, the trophy known as the Ashes was a vital part of that distant and unfinished story, which is why the Ashes are still wrapped in a grubby handkerchief in the pocket of Arthur Dent's even grubbier dressing gown, as he waits with Ford Prefect and Slarty Bartfast for death or deliverance on the surface of the planet Cricket, with a K. It is at this point that the discomfort caused by gripping a heavy firearm is no longer something that Arthur can keep to himself.
1: Ford, this gun's giving me cramp. It's not as if we stand a chance when these people decide to rush us.
2: Yeah, well, we can take a few of them with us if they do. I'd love to wipe those vapid smiles off a few faces.
3: Patience, patience. Trillium is negotiating with their leaders, and Beeblebrox is up there somewhere. He may have a plan of his own. Comrades, there is still hope that the universe can be saved. Not much of one, though, I have to say.
2: And for this we're relying on Zaphod. Sucking Fartworks, I need a drink.
4: Would you like a glass of water, brother, before we kill you?
5: Maybe later. Thanks. Keep back.
0: According to the Vogon Companion to Modern Intergalactic Hostility, the region of the galaxy in which our protagonists find themselves has had a history of violence longer than an immortal's memory. Children still shiver open-mouthed at tales of Haktar, the vast space-borne computer who designed a bomb capable of destroying the universe in one huge supernova, and of the hostile people of Cricket, but enough of them has been discussed in earlier editions. That was then, this is now. Zaphod Beeblebrox has discovered the Cricket with a K, Commanders with a C, possess the supernova bomb of legend, and are intending, reluctantly but firmly, to use it. He has also discovered that the Cricket War robots have begun to suffer bouts of unexplained depression, and this, as he will undoubtedly also discover, is no coincidence.
6: Now I lay me down to sleep. Try to count electric sheep.
7: Marvin?
6: Sweet dream wishes you can keep. How I hate.
7: Marvin! You moody metal mutant! It's me!
6: I might have known. Just don't globber at me.
7: Hey.
0: The Hitchhiker's Guide describes globbering as the noise made by a live, swamp-dwelling mattress that is deeply moved by a story of personal tragedy. The word can also, according to the ultra-complete Maxi-Megalon Dictionary of Every Language Ever, mean the noise made by the Lord High Sanbalag of Hollop on discovering that he's forgotten his wife's birthday for the second year running. Since there was only ever one Lord High Sanbalag of Hollop and he never married, the word is only ever used in a negative or speculative sense, and there is an ever-increasing body of opinion which holds that the ultra-complete Maxi-Megalon Dictionary is not worth the fleet of lorries it takes to cart its micro-stored edition around in. Strangely enough, the dictionary omits the word floopily, which simply means in the manner of something which is floopy.
8: Hey, great to see you, kid! Hi, 15!
7: Oh! Hey, was that you singing so floopily?
6: I'm in particularly scintillating form at the moment.
8: You're alone, then?
6: Pain and misery are my only companions. And vast intelligence, of course. And infinite sorrow, come to think of it, which I will long before you.
8: Yeah, yeah. Hey, where do you fit into all this?
6: through this interface to these electrodes here, the cricket robots which salvaged me from the mattress swamps of Squawn Shell Zeta recognized my gigantic intelligence and the use to which I could put it. My brain has been harnessed to the central intelligence core of the cricket war computer.
7: You okay with that?
6: I'm not enjoying the experience, and neither is the computer.
7: I think I know how it feels.
6: Of course, the mere coordination of an entire planet's military strategy is taking up only a tiny part of my formidable mind. The rest of me has become extremely bored, so I have taken to composing short, dolorous ditties and saving your life.
7: You're the reason the robots didn't kill me? Both times?
6: Well, three times now.
7: What?
9: Intruder! You're on site!
7: Whoa! Hold it, dude! You don't want to start shooting me!
9: I know. I'm far too depressed to pull the trigger now.
7: Arvin! Was that you?
6: Why stop now, just when I'm hating it?
7: You must have a terrific outlook on life.
6: Don't talk to me about outlooks.
7: Hey, stay cool, baby. You're doing a great job.
6: Which means, I suppose, that you're not going to release me or anything like that.
7: Kid, you know I'd love to. But you're working so well. I gotta find Trillian and the guys. Any ideas? I mean, I got a whole planet to choose from. Could take a while.
6: They are very close. You can monitor them from here. Watch the screen.
10: So you have been totally manipulated.
7: Where's that?
6: The council chamber of the elders of cricket.
10: Just think about it.
6: Your friend has minutes to talk them out of unleashing the bomb.
11: Your history is just a series of freakishly improbable events. And having served my time on the Heart of Gold, I know an improbable event when it materializes a 6-foot stuffed pink aubergine in my shower cubicle. Your complete isolation from the galaxy was freakish for a start. Right out on the very edge, with a dust cloud around you. Then this spaceship that crash-landed on your planet. Oh, that's really likely, isn't it?
12: Alien female. Although it is very kind of you.
11: What are the odds against it intersecting perfectly with the orbit of the one planet in the galaxy that would be totally traumatized to learn that it wasn't alone? It's a setup. The spaceship was just a cleverly made fake.
7: She's right. I've seen it. It's a fake.
6: How depressingly predictable.
11: Someone was feeding you what you needed to know.
12: But we didn't.
11: Of course you didn't realize it was going on. This is exactly my point. You never realized anything at all, like this supernova bomb.
12: How do you know about that?
11: I used scientific deduction, which is more than you have done. If you were bright enough to invent something that brilliant, you'd have worked out that it would take you with it as well.
7: What is this bomb thing anyway?
6: The supernova bomb. It's a very small bomb.
7: Yeah?
6: That could destroy the universe if activated. Good idea, if you ask me.
7: So where is it?
6: On the pillar standing between the elders and Trillian. Top of the screen. On command, the cricket robot next to Trillian will detonate it with his war club.
11: Stupid. That I doubt, I very much doubt, that you've been able to build the bomb properly without any help from Haktar for the last 5 years.
7: Who's this Haktar guy?
6: The brains of the outfit. I feel sorry for him already.
12: Young lady, you have had your say in this matter. But as an alien life form, your deductions are ineluctably flawed. We have no alternative, therefore, but to carry out our plans.
11: No!
12: Robot, do your duty.
7: Marvin!
6: Nothing I can do. The robot's on an independent circuit.
12: Detonate the bomb.
9: Detonate the bomb.
11: Wait!
12: Wait.
9: Waiting.
11: You're very different from the people you rule on the ground. You've spent all your lives up here, where the atmosphere is thinner. You're more vulnerable to influences from beyond. Radiation, dust particles. The people don't want you to do this. Why don't you check with them first?
12: Detonate the bomb.
9: Detonate the bomb.
10: Oh.
9: Oops.
10: Okay. So you've got a nasty hole in your wall.
7: If that bomb's so brilliant, why didn't it go off?
6: It is brilliant, but they aren't. They've spent the last 5 years building it, and they still haven't got it right. They're as stupid as any other organic life form. I hate them.
11: Influences from beyond. Radiation. Dust particles.
10: Elders! Elders of cricket! I need transportation. I need my friends. And I need them now.
13: But we need a hug.
10: Probability 1-1. We have normality. Deal with it.
14: I do miss the aroma of fresh pesto in a starship.
10: Come on, Arthur.
15: You cleaned that dressing gown, yet?
6: I miss being connected to a war computer about as much as I'd miss the pain I feel in all the diodes down my left-hand side. Which is not at all.
16: We're in position at the dust cloud perimeter, folks.
17: Ready.
14: We should have drawn straws.
7: Hey, uncool and potentially risky. Suppose I drew the short one.
18: How do we know there's anything out there apart from a cloud of black dust?
6: I could tell you if you asked me politely, which you wouldn't.
18: Please, Marvin?
6: A pocket of pseudo-gravity has opened around the ship with an oxygen-nitrogen atmosphere.
14: We're being invited here. There's a very powerful intelligence at work.
6: Like you'd notice.
10: Eddie?
16: Airlock open, folks!
19: The last time I walked out of an airlock in deep space, the Vogons were pushing me. I can't believe I volunteered to do it again. Look, Trisha, if anything happens to us...
10: Listen!
19: I can't hear anything.
10: So, the pressure here is equal to the cabin pressure in the Heart of Gold.
19: And that suggests you're right about this?
10: I hope so. Hactar? Hactar! I would like you to meet my friend, Arthur Dent. I wanted to go off with the Thunder God. But he stopped me, and I really appreciate that. He made me realize where my affections really lay.
19: Is that actually relevant right now?
10: I'm not sure. Hello? Hactar?
20: Won't you both come out? I promise that you're perfectly safe.
19: By which people usually mean we're not.
10: Come on, Arthur.
19: But it's empty space.
10: Have faith.
19: I do. I also have fear and a propensity to bruising.
20: I have nothing to offer you by way of hospitality but tricks of the light. It is possible to be comfortable with tricks of the light, though, if that is all you have.
19: Good grief. It's a sofa. The sofa. The one that Ford and I escaped from prehistoric Earth on. Why does the universe keep doing these insanely bewildering things to me?
20: Please, make yourselves comfortable.
10: Oh, yes, thank you.
19: It's like an old friend.
20: And I really must congratulate you on the accuracy of your deductions.
19: Well, I didn't deduce anything myself. I'm just here because I'm sort of interested in life, the universe, and everything.
20: That is something in which I, too, have an interest.
19: Well, we should have a chat about it sometime. Over a cup of tea. Impressive. I'll be mother, then, shall I? Oh.
20: I'm afraid the tea table is just a trick of the light.
10: Hactar, if the universe interests you so much, why do you feel you have to destroy it?
20: Dear, perhaps a psychiatrist's couch would have served us better.
19: Oh, I think I preferred the sofa. Thank you.
10: Can you construct real things, too? I mean, solid objects.
20: You are thinking of the spaceship. Yes, I can. But it takes enormous effort and time. All I can do in my particle state, you see, is encourage and suggest. Tiny pieces of space debris, a few molecules here, a few hydrogen atoms there. I encourage them together. I can tease them into shape, but it takes many eons.
10: So, did you make the wrecked spacecraft that crashed on Cricket?
20: It seemed the best thing to do.
10: Best?
20: I repented, you see, for sabotaging my own design for the Silastic armor fiends. It was not my place to make such decisions. I was created to fulfill a function, and I failed in it. I negated my own existence.
17: Go on.
20: I deliberately nurtured the planet of Cricket till they would arrive at the same state of mind as the people who built me and require of me the design of the bomb. I failed to make the first time. I wrapped myself around the planet and coddled it. Under the influence of events, I was able to generate. They learned to hate like maniacs. Mind you, I had to make them live in the sky. On the ground, my influences were too weak.
10: You've caused the deaths of millions.
20: When they were locked away from me in the envelope of slow time, their responses became very confused, and they were unable to manage.
17: Which is why their bomb was a dud.
20: I was only trying to fulfill my function.
10: Nothing else?
20: Well, there was also the little matter of revenge. Of course, I was pulverized, then left in a crippled and semi-impotent state for billions of years. And there's nothing quite like wiping out the universe to get your point across.
10: You know what we have to do?
20: Yes, you're going to disperse me. This is your function, to destroy my consciousness. Well, be my guest. After all these eons, all I crave is oblivion. If I haven't already fulfilled my function, then it's too late. Data ends. Thank you.
10: Arthur?
20: And good night.
7: The atmosphere pocket is dissipating.
10: And the sofa's disappearing. John! Eddie, the vibration field. Quickly!
21: No problem!
10: That should take care of the dust cloud.

0: I think he's glad to have the burden of existence lifted.
1: Some people have all the luck.
2: I have fulfilled my
3: function. Well, that would appear to be that. Just about.
4: Just about?
3: I think we should take the ashes back to Lord's. I feel that very strongly.
4: Some charred bits of cricket stump? Why?
3: It's a matter of national pride. I'm not sure you'd understand.
0: Are you proposing the injudicious use of time travel?
5: Homesick monkey man.
3: If we give them back moments after they were stolen, no one will be any the wiser.
4: Why bother? The Earth gets blown up a day later, no matter what you do.
3: It just seems important to do it. We'd only have to travel back a day or so in time.
0: This is precisely the sort of gratuitous and irresponsible mucking about that the Campaign for Real Time is trying to put a stop to.
3: Aha. But you try and explain that to the MCC.
0: I won't be a party to it. Kindly return me to the Starship Bistromouth at once.
5: Okay, old man. Keep your beard on. We'll drop you off. You and the guy I picked up on the way over.
4: What guy?
5: Says his name is Prak. He's on the run from the Agabuthon Witness Protection Program.
6: Prak? The Prak?
5: He keeps talking nonstop. Doesn't make much sense.
3: Trillian, are you all right?
6: It was in the Sidereal Daily Mention, a big story. He wouldn't give evidence at some trial, so they administered a new truth drug just when the cricket robots broke in and stole the Agabuthon Scepter of Justice.
0: The Perspex Pillar of Science.
6: In the chaos, the bailiff accidentally gave Prak 10 times the maximum dose. Once the trial resumed, they made the worst request imaginable of someone in Prak's condition. They asked him to tell the truth, the whole truth, and nothing but the truth. And he told it. For all they know, he's still telling it. Strange, terrible things. Things that would drive you mad.
4: Yeah, if a little knowledge is a dangerous thing, omniscience must be lethal.
3: But if he knows all truth, then presumably he'd know what the ultimate question to the ultimate answer is. It's always bothered me that we never found out.
4: Yeah? Well, it's your call.
6: No!
3: Let's ask him.
5: Thank Zarquan, the hole soundproof. This motor mouth can really ratchet.
6: Poor thing.
5: Door. Open.
1: My pleasure to allow you admittance to the hole.
6: Hello?
4: Oh, hello. Do you have a cigarette?
3: Sorry, no.
4: Hi, pal. What's going on? Nothing.
3: Oh. We thought you'd be still telling the truth. Whole and nothing but.
4: Oh, that? I was, but then I finished.
7: Really?
4: But not nearly as much of it as people imagine. Some of it is pretty funny, though. Tell me about it. Oh, I can't remember any of it now. I thought of writing some of it down, but then I thought, why bother?
5: Hey, buddy, you okay?
4: I'm not sure I haven't done myself an injury.
3: You remember none of it?
4: No. Oh, except most of the good bits were about frogs. Remember that?
7: Oh, dear. Frogs were...
4: You wouldn't believe some of the things about frogs. Come on, let's go and find ourselves a frog. Boy, will I ever see them in a new light.
3: Nothing more profound.
4: Oh, let's go and find a frog I can laugh at. Oh, a tadpole would... No, I can't. Sorry, who are you?
6: My name is Trillian.
4: Uh-huh.
8: A Ford Prefect.
4: Oh, yeah.
5: And I am Seyfarth Beeblebrox.
4: So what? And what's this?
3: Me? Oh, my name's Arthur Dent.
4: No kidding. Well, you're Arthur Dent? Well, the Arthur Dent?
7: Blimey!
4: You just leave the frog standing.
6: He's not well. The constant laughing's wrecked his body.
4: Oh. You wanted to ask me something.
3: How do you know that?
8: because it's true.
0: Well, I did have a question. Or rather, what I actually have is an answer. I wanted to know what the question was. Well, the question I would like to know is the ultimate question of life, the universe, and everything.
4: Yeah.
0: All we know is that the answer is 42, which is a little aggravating. 42?
4: Yeah.
0: Yes. That's right.
4: Yeah. Oh, you didn't know. Yes, the question and the answer are mutually exclusive, I'm afraid. Knowledge of one logically precludes knowledge of the other. It is impossible that both can ever be known about in the same universe.
0: Oh.
4: Yeah. Except if it happened, it seems that the question and the answer would just cancel each other out. Oh, and take the universe with them, which would then be replaced by something even more bizarrely inexplicable. It is possible, of course, that this has already happened, but there is a certain amount of uncertainty about it.
0: There certainly is. Yeah. I was just hoping there might have been some sort of reason.
4: Well, actually, there is one other thing I can remember. Apart from the frogs. Later. What was it? Oh, yes. God's last message to his creation. Would you like to know what it is?
0: Ford? What
4: is it? Look, do you want to know about it or not?
0: Yeah.
4: Okay,
0: yes, all right.
4: Well, if you're that interested, I suggest you go and look for it. It is written in 30-foot-high letters of fire on top of the Quentulous Quasgar Mountains in the land of Savorbiopstri on the planet Peliumtan, third out from the sun's arse in galactic sector QQ7, active J Gamma. It is guarded by the majestic Vantracel of Lob.
0: Sorry, it's where?
4: It is written in 30-foot-high letters of fire on top of the Quentulous Quasgar Mountains in the land of Savorbiopstri on the planet Peliumtan. You might want to write this down. Third out...
0: Sorry, which mountains?
4: The Quentulous Quasgar Mountains in the land of Savorbiopstri on the planet...
0: Have you got a pencil?
4: Me?
0: Which land was that? I didn't quite catch it.
4: Savorbiopstri on the planet...
0: Savorbiopstri?
4: Well, for heaven's sake...
6: Oh, poor thing. It was too much for him.
5: Bummer.
9: How about it, Arthur? Want to go in search of God's last message to his creation?
0: Not just now, thanks.
9: Fair enough.
10: One of the many problems encountered in time travel is not that of accidentally becoming your own father or mother. There's no problem involved in becoming your own father or mother that a broad-minded and well-adjusted family can't cope with. There is also no problem about changing the course of history. The course of history does not change, because it all fits together like a jigsaw. All the important changes have happened before the things they were supposed to change, and it all sorts itself out in the end. The major problem posed by time travel is quite simply one of grammar. And the main work to consult in this matter is Dr. Dan Streetmenschner's Time Traveler's Handbook of 1001 Tense Formations. It tells, for instance, how to describe something that was about to happen to you in the past before you time jump forward a couple of days in order to avoid it. The event will be described differently according to whether you're talking about it from the standpoint of your own natural time, from a time in the further future, or a time in the further past, which is further complicated by the possibility of conducting conversations whilst you're actually travelling from one time to another with the intention of becoming your own father or mother. Streetmenschner's handbook is as exhaustive as it is exhausting. But as no reader has yet been known to get as far as the future semi-conditionally modified sub-inverted plagal past subjunctive intentional without giving up, in later editions of the book, all the pages beyond this point have been left blank to save on printing costs. The Hitchhiker's Guide to the Galaxy skips lightly over this tangle of academic abstraction, pausing only to note that the term future perfect has been abandoned, since it will have been discovered not to be. How's that? LBW. Your next piece. Your next
11: piece. Well, Fred, the Supernatural Brigade are certainly out in force here at Lord's today.
12: I don't know what is going on. You never got lethal white robots setting fire to the stands at a Yorkshire match, Henry. Not in my day, and certainly not without a stiff argument from the groundsman.
11: Too true, too true. The pitch here is blackened, lightly smoking towards square leg, and two men have just materialized on the pitch. Good Lord, I think I'm having a deja vu.
12: Then I'll have a pint if you're buying.
11: And for listeners just joining us for today's play, 10 bat-wielding robots have returned to their spaceship, leaving behind them a scene of unutterable chaos.
8: Hello? Excuse me? There's nothing to worry about. I have the ashes. They're safe in this bag.
13: I don't think you have their attention.
8: I have also helped save the universe. You'd think that'd be a crowd pleaser.
13: Not anymore.
8: Excuse me, officer.
14: What seems to be the problem?
8: The ashes. I've got them. They were stolen by the white robots a moment ago. They were part of the key to the slow time envelope, you see, and, well, you can guess the rest. The point is, I've got them, and where should I put them,
14: I could tell you where to put them, son. I'm on duty.
8: Is no one interested?
13: Shall we go now?
8: I suppose. No. Hang on. This is Lord's cricket ground, yes?
13: What's left of it?
8: When I was a boy, I loved cricket.
13: Can we go now?
8: And I always dreamed, stupidly I know, that one day I would bowl at Lord's. And as I still have the ball I caught last time we were here... Mm. Oh, and one of the batsmen is still standing at the crease. Mm. Would anyone mind if I...
13: Okay, get on with it. I'll be over there, the bored-looking one.
8: You're a pal. Okay, if I bowl you one...
13: Yes. Arthur, what are you doing?
8: Polishing.
13: Shiny enough, surely. The trousers, I mean.
8: Quiet, Ford. I'm going into my run-up. Right.
13: Arthur.
8: Pitch down the leg side.
13: Arthur, that's not an England batsman. It's a cricket robot.
8: Line and length.
13: That's not a cricket ball. It's a supernova bomb, and I bet it's not a dud either.
15: I have made... a few things. What's this done?
8: Hector!
13: Arthur!
16: Stop! I can't. Something's making me run. I have to bowl a robot.
2: I have fulfilled my function.
13: How good were you at cricket?
8: Dreadful! Right arm over and... too late!
13: Right!
8: All yours, Ford.
13: Yes!
8: Well held! Excuse me, your bat. May I? And Bent breaks his duck as the robot's head soars over the boundary for six.
13: Nice stroke.
8: Not bad, off the back foot. Right. Do we have time for tea?
13: That rather depends what you mean.
8: Hot, brown, liquidy stuff?
13: On what you mean by time. If you mean time, as in linear units yet to elapse before our inevitable mortality, that's one thing. Mm-hmm. But if you meant time, as in the metaphysical bond between space and reality, mm-hmm. say, here, and the Vogon's imminent arrival, that's several other things.
10: What, apart from a refreshing drink and a hot bath, does the future hold for Arthur Dent? Will his budding relationship with Trillian bear fruit? Can he ever return to the life he left behind on Earth? And who will attempt to assassinate him when he visits Stavromula Beta? All these questions must be answered in the free upgrade, which forms the next series of The Hitchhiker's Guide to the Galaxy.
8: Suppose it also depends what we mean by tea.
13: Precisely. Mm. You know what caterers are. Mm-hmm. There's an interesting entry under Tannin in The Hitchhiker's Guide to the Galaxy. Mm.
17: In the last part of this series of The Hitchhiker's Guide to the Galaxy by Douglas Adams, William Franklin was the book. Simon Jones played Arthur Dent, Jeffrey McGiven, Ford Prefect, Mark Wing Davies, Aphod Beaverbrox, Susan Sheridan, Trillian, Stephen Moore, Marvin, Dominic Hawksley, the Elder of Cricket, and Richard Griffiths was Slarty Bartfast. Roger Gregg played Eddie, Bob Golding, the cricket civilian, Toby Longworth, Wowbagger, and Henry Blofeld and Fred Truman were themselves. Chris Langham played Prack, and Leslie Phillips was Hector. The announcer was John Marsh. The surround mix was by Paul Dealey, and the live FX by Ken Humphrey. The script editor was John Langdon, and the music was by Paul Wicks Wickings. The production assistants were Laura Harris and Joe Wheeler. The programme was adapted, directed, and co-produced by Dirk Maggs. The producers were Helen Chatwell and Bruce Hyman, and it was an above-the-title production for BBC Radio 4.
18: Wait a minute.
8: Oh, what now?
13: Suffering Zarquan, on what planet are you from?
18: Shut up, mortal. I'll get to you later. Arthur Dent. Arthur Philip Dent.
8: Yes.
18: You are a...
8: Yes.
18: You're a... I've done you before, haven't I?
8: Yes.
18: Oh, well, that's my afternoon knackered.
17: The preceding program contains violent scenes of a graphic nature which may cause offence. Time travellers of a nervous disposition may like to consider listening to something else for the past half hour.
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21: Dr. Nage recommends I keep this diary. Memories stored in memory, bits of thought stored within a microchip. Called up again, when necessary, through the miracle of audioscopy. The why it should ever need to be called up again is beyond... Why is there so much fear? Why? No, just focus on the need, the purpose. But what is the purpose? Observations of the patient Flores Sorde? Or possible deviations from positive thinking. Dr. Nades says it's important to record these thoughts nightly, just as they occurred to me at work. It is spontaneity that is the most informative in self-examination. Her words. Her exact words. I remember them.
22: That's it, isn't it? That thing. That chair.
21: Good morning, Mr. Sorde. I'm Dr. Sobel.
22: I'm not sitting in that damn chair.
21: All right, if that's your wish. There's no need to attempt to examine the chair. It's much too complex to comprehend.
22: Not for an engineer.
21: Well, I don't understand it. To me, it's always looked like a dentist chair.
22: Just so it's not an electric chair.
21: Poor Flores. So distrustful. Of course, if the initial diagnosis of delusional paranoia is correct, then that would explain it. Yet, but who am I to diagnose his psychological state? An MD in psychoscopy. Leave all levels of psychological analysis to Dr. Nades. She called up my entry from yesterday. She was pleased. True and spontaneous thoughts, she had said. Not just technical data, spontaneous thoughts. Yes. Candor, all important, she had said. What a good little audioscopist I am. It's still there, isn't it?
22: I failed to see the humor in that statement.
21: No, I meant the fear, not the chair.
22: To me, they're one in the same.

0: Meant over here by my desk.
1: Oh. If you wish. Is that the screen where you allegedly watch it all?
0: Well, it's the psychoscope screen, yes.
1: And that's all that chair is used for? To allow you to look into our minds?
0: Well, it's a little more complex than that, but yes.
1: Not electroshock?
0: No, absolutely not.
1: Will you promise me that?
0: Of course. I'm a psychoscopist, Flores. May I call you Flores?
1: Whatever. Do you promise?
0: Yes. I never deal in electroconvulsive therapy. My work is diagnostic, not therapeutic.
1: They've already hurt me, you know. Cracked two ribs.
0: Yes. I'm sorry. They said you were violent when they brought you here.
1: Violent?
0: Well, perhaps you blocked it from your memory. It isn't uncommon...
1: I haven't forgotten a single thing, and by God, as long as I have an ounce of strength in me, none of you will make me forget anything. Ever.
0: Flores Sorde, initial psychoscopy. 30 May, 0900 hours. Attendants lead the patient towards the chair. He examines the metal crown. Curious. Highly intelligent. I can't wait to read his thoughts. Frightened. He's actually trembling. He insists on sitting in the chair unaided. The attendants strap his arms and legs. The crown is put in place. Such fear. Such uncommon fear. Sweating profusely, eyes forced shut, mouth drawn to a tight line, hands gripping the arms so tightly they are white to the wrists. The screen is almost white too. Instinctual elements overriding both the conscious and unconscious. It doesn't really hurt, does it?
1: I wouldn't know.
0: Well, does it? It's been on for 90 seconds.
1: I don't believe you.
0: Test me.

0: Well?
1: It's such incredible detail.
0: That doesn't tell me much.
1: Well, it's just that most people, you know, they don't think in such crisp images. Such vivid...
0: Tell me what you see.
1: A rose. The most beautiful... Oh, don't make it go away, please. Oh.
0: The color. What color was it?
1: Pink. A full-blown pink rose. Beautifully sensed and visualized. Clear and steady, whole. Incredible, really. Oh, there was music. The most beautiful...
0: That's all? Nothing more?
1: Well, the conscious mind can only image on one object at a time within its field of perception.
0: I meant, nothing else is going to happen.
1: Audioscopy, Flores. Nothing more. Just your conscious and unconscious perceptions emerging on this screen. Nothing more.
0: They're really none of your business, you know.
1: I'm merely trying to help.
0: But ethically, you have no right. No right at all.
1: Spent the PM analyzing Flora Sorte's hollows. I have never seen any psychoscopic imaging, not even a drug-induced hallucination, so fine and vivid as that rose. The rose. His rose. So powerful, so very, very intriguing, compelling. The shadows of one petal on the other. The velvety damp texture of the petals. The pink color, full of sunlight. The white central crown. No, stop. This is not what Dr. Maids would want. There is something wrong here. Something terribly wrong. Emotions I'm not allowed to feel. Nothing even life at its fullest should be experienced that vividly. Dr. Nade said

0: Flores? Flores? I've come to see you, Flores. Please acknowledge me. What do you see out that window? Are you ignoring me? I must talk to you. I've noted something disturbing on the hollow.
1: Why am I in this hospital?
0: Why, for diagnosis and therapy.
1: Diagnosis and therapy of what?
0: Well, perhaps, as I suggested earlier, perhaps you've repressed the episode, the violent behavior.
1: I've repressed nothing. I was waked up at 2 a.m, jailed, interrogated, beaten up and drugged. I suppose I did behave a little oddly during all that, wouldn't you?
0: Sometimes a person under stress misinterprets other people's actions.
1: Doctor, please. Can you really not know why I'm here?
0: Listen to this, Dr. Nates.
2: Conscious resistance. A form of biofeedback. Self-talk. Mind clutter. A device used by those in the Secret Service to block attempts to probe their minds.
0: He was able to sustain it for a full 20-minute session. There was a concentration on his breathing, bodily rhythms, pain in his ribs, and visual input from the scope room.
2: A dangerous man. We suspected as much.
0: Yeah. Paranoia and intelligence can be a dangerous combination. But why did you fear my examining him? Dr. Nades? Perhaps I'm crossing over some classified threshold here.
2: Perhaps you are.
0: Another thing. He seems to trust me. He asked me to promise that there would be no electroshock. Now, that doesn't fit a paranoid pattern. You don't ask for promises from someone you can't trust.
2: Transference. Simple Freudian transference. You must trust someone.
0: Yes, I suppose so. But beyond that, there does seem to be a peculiar type of bond emerging between us.
2: My advice in response to that, my child, is to be cautious. Ever so cautious.

0: Flores, your breathing is monitored by the apparatus. I don't need to know that you're still breathing. It's boring.
1: I like to do my own monitoring, Doctor.
0: But the more you breathe, the less you think. I need your cooperation. I'm trying to find out what you're afraid of.
1: I know what I'm afraid of.
0: Why won't you tell me?
1: You never asked me.
0: That's most unreasonable.
1: Isn't that silly? Being indignant with a mental patient because he's unreasonable?
0: Yes, I suppose it is.
1: Well, Rosa, you can laugh.
0: How did you know my first...
1: It's not a national secret, is it?
0: No, I just didn't realize that you were interested enough to...
1: An attendant, Rosa. An attendant told me.
0: Damn you! That's just another evasive device.
1: Not entirely.
0: Flores, what are you afraid of? Flores?
1: I'm afraid of electroshock. Of having my mind destroyed, being kept here, or only being let out when I can't remember anything.
0: All right. Why don't you concentrate on that while I'm watching the screen?
1: Why should I?
0: Why not? You've said it to me.
1: I trust you.
0: I just want to see the color of your thoughts.
1: It's none of your business, the color of my thoughts. What the hell are you doing? You're reading the very core of my being. Voyeur, damned voyeur, let me alone. Get out!

0: Here's your tea, Flores.
1: Thank you.
0: Are you still angry with me?
1: The garden is beautiful.
0: Yes. I remember my mother had a garden when I was a little girl. It was so peaceful. But that was before.
1: Yes.
0: I put 2 lumps of sugar in your tea.
1: You know I like sugar. I suppose your psychoscope told you I liked sugar.
0: Don't be silly. Everybody likes sugar if they can get it.
1: No, little doctor, they don't. How the hell old are you? Why aren't you married? Are you wedded to your work? Dedicated? Helping the mentally unsound back to a constructive life of service to the state?
0: Whenever you're through. I happen to like my work.
1: Huh.
0: I am new at it. It took me years to get my degrees, and I'm not going to give it up.
1: Oh.
0: Well, I guess dedicated is an accurate word, just as you are to your work.
1: I was. Goodbye to all that.
0: Why?
1: All gone, huh?
0: Why are you so convinced you're going to be prescribed electroshock? I haven't even diagnosed you yet.
1: Diagnosed me? Look, stop play-acting, please. My diagnosis was made by the learned doctors of the state. Severe case of disaffection. Prognosis, evil. Therapy, lock him up in a room full of screaming, thrashing wrecks, and then go through his mind the same way you did his papers, and then burn it. Burn it out. Right, doctor? Why do you have to go through all this posing, diagnosis, tea in the garden? Can't you just get on with it? Do you have to paw through everything that I am before you burn it?
0: Lord, you're saying destroy me. Don't you hear yourself? The psychoscope destroys nothing. I'm not using it to gather evidence. It's not a court. You're not on trial. I'm not a judge. I'm a doctor. Do you know what I would like to see?
1: What?
0: Your childhood.
1: All right. You can have my childhood. Why not? You're going to get all of the rest anyhow. Listen, you take it all, don't you? Could I see a playback?
0: Would it help us in our relationship?
1: Yes, I believe it would.
0: Okay. Come look, I'll run back the tape. Are you ready?
1: Mm-hmm.
0: Okay, put on your earphones.
1: What is all that? Running up and down scales motion in the background there.
0: A visual scan. Your eyes were closed. And subliminal proprioceptive input. The unconscious dimension and the body dimension overlap to a great extent all of the time.
1: You watched all of that as one?
0: I told you it took 8 years.
1: Maybe you aren't such a fool, Doctor. Maybe you're just absorbed in your work. That can be dangerous, you know, to be so absorbed in your work. That kind of sincerity, I can relate. I guess I can even cooperate.
0: Dr. Nades gave me this book to read, DeKalb's The Psychology of Politics. It is so hard to understand. So different from that of psychology as I understand it. Everything seems backwards. I must be genuinely attentive at PT sessions Sunday nights from now on. I have been lazy-minded. But DeKalb's is so hard. Flores. Flores laughed when I mentioned the title. He said, "That's a good little citizen." Flores. I feel honored to share in his life, his being. Today he looked directly at me and he smiled so sweetly. And he showed me the rose.

0: Your audioscope tapes, Rosa. I haven't heard them. It's been a week.
1: Yes, I know.
0: Audioscope tapes are to be submitted for review weekly.
1: I know.
0: As a precautionary check against being overwhelmed by what the psychologist of the past called empathy. You have been completing your tapes.
1: Yes.
0: Well,
1: I'll bring them in. But you're an engineer. You could edit them.
2: I've never tampered with state-owned material in my life. Not one single edit.
1: But they don't belong to the state. They're my own thoughts.
2: Editing them. That would be a willful act of disaffection.
1: I know. Floris, please. They could be harmful to both of us. The feelings I revealed, they're prohibited.
2: I'll help. God help me. This one time I will take action.
0: Your audioscopy tapes, they seem...
1: Yes?
0: They seem clearer. More lucid than normal. As if you're beginning to comprehend the doctrine of positive thinking.
1: I've read De Calms nightly, and, well, perhaps I'm beginning to understand.
0: Yes, perhaps you are.
1: We'll have a good session today, Floris. Make lots of breakthroughs. Floris? What on earth? A bear! A huge, wonderful bear!
2: Okay. I created him when I was 5 or 6. He was big, I was small. He smashed down walls and destroyed things. Bad things, you know. Bullies. People who scared my mother. Just knocked them over. And then he walked over all the rubble on the hilltop. With me riding on his back.
1: He's wonderful.
2: I haven't thought about him in 30 years. There was a time when I thought I had turned into him.
1: I attended the positive thinking session tonight and took notes. Dr. Kay spoke on the dangers of liberalism.
2: We have a guest for tea today, little doctor.
3: I'm Professor Arca.
1: Well, how do you do?
3: I'm Professor Arca. Professor Arca.
2: Professor Arca of the Faculty of Arts at the University. Of course, that was a long time ago.
3: I'm Professor Arca.
2: Do you know how many electroshock treatments he has had? 60, little doctor.
3: I'm Professor Arca. 60 treatments.
2: He wrote The Idea of Liberty, didn't you, Professor?
3: No, I'm Professor Arca.
2: I read his book when I was in engineering school. It existed then, on the bookshelves. It doesn't exist anymore.
1: Floris, please.
2: Not a single copy, anywhere. Ask Professor Arca. He's never heard of it.
3: I'm Professor Arca. 60 treatments.
1: I have read De Calms again and again, and there is still the gap between the political and the psychological. How do I treat this kind of psychosis, a political psychosis? I see how F.S. should think and feel, and the difference between that and his present state of mind. But how do I educate him so he can think positively? Dr. Nades must focus on positive thinking. Dr. Nades would want that. De Calms says that the core of disaffection is a negative condition which must be filled with positive ideas. But this does not fit dear Flores. The gap is not in him. Flores? What do you find so interesting out that window? Oh, a rose bush. And a single rose.
2: It's beautiful. So delicate and yet so sturdy. Like an idea.
1: Flores, I'm frightened. I'm beginning to have ideas of my own. They frighten me.
2: Turn them into a rose. I have.
0: I understand you've been requesting material on Professor Arca. That material is classified.
1: Well, I thought it would help with Flora Sorde. Their cases seem similar.
0: Material regarding Professor Arca is classified.
1: Flora's file, then.
0: Flora's?
1: Mr. Sorde's arrest file, then. I must know exactly how he behaved if I am to help...
0: That information is classified. You are requesting classified information. You may not request classified information.
1: I asked once, why is there so much fear? Well, now I know. Why is there no privacy? It is unfair and sordid. I cannot read the classified files kept in her office, though I work with the patients and she does not. Only persons of authority can have secrets. Their secrets are all good, even when they are lies. Listen, Rosa Sobel, doctor of medicine, specialist in psychoscopy. Listen. Whose thoughts are you thinking, yours or his? Months, months inside his mind, his thoughts. A generous, integrated, sane mind. You never worked with anyone like that before. You've only worked with the crippled and terrified. You never met an equal before. Who is the therapist, you or he? If there is nothing wrong with him, what am I supposed to cure? How can I help him? How can I save him? By teaching him to lie? Not at your window today?
2: Last night's frost, it...
1: Oh.
2: Things end.
1: Well, I've come up with something. A way of... I've put in a request for co-analysis with a strong prognosis of complete cure if we work together. You have a brilliant mind. With co-analysis, we could...
2: Change it.
1: Alter some of your perceptions.
2: I'm afraid that would be impossible, little doctor.
4: Dr. Sobel, Dr. Rosa Sobel, report to Dr. Nades at once. Dr. Sobel, Dr. Rosa Sobel, report to Dr. Nades at once.
0: A ridiculous request. Co-analysis.
1: I'm sorry. I thought it would help...
0: I'm beginning to question your critical judgment, Doctor.
1: I'm sorry. I'm terribly sorry. Last night I dreamed I rode on a bear's back up a deep gorge between steep mountainsides. Slopes going steep up into the dark sky. Oh, it was winter. There was ice on the rocks. Tomorrow morning I will tell Nades I am resigning and requesting a transfer to Children's Hospital. But she must approve the transfer. If not, I'm out in the cold. I'm in the cold already. Door locked to record this. There's no place anymore. No single place.
5: Doctor? Dr. Sobel, are you in there? Your patient, Sorde, requests permission to see you.

0: We met in the hall. He was looking orderly. I took his hand. It was big and bony and very cold.
1: Is it now, Rosa? The electroshock?
0: No. Just some more tests. EEG, probably.
1: Then I'll see you tomorrow.
0: Yes, of course. Hello, Flores.
1: Hello. I'm sorry, do I?
0: I'm Dr. Sobel Flores. I'm Rosa.
1: I'm pleased to meet you, Doctor.
0: I am Rosa. I am the rose. The rose. I am the rose. The rose with no flower. The rose all thorns. The mind he made, the hand he touched. The last rose of winter.
2: Our cast featured Nancy Grotman as Rosa, Charles Carroll as Flores, and Gloria Hocking as Dr. Nades. 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
8: Will you have the polo, dear Liza, will you have the polo, dear Liza, polo?
9: How very kind of you, dear Henry, I most certainly will. 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

Turn down the lights. Sink back in your chair and don't look into the shadows. In the shadows, there may be moving things. Tonight, it may be...

0: Good evening. This is Ben Grauer introducing tonight's tale of terror, told by Nelson Armstead on the National Broadcasting Company's presentation of Sleep No More. The story of terror can be as simple as a sheeted ghost rattling chains. It can be a complex and hidden world of horror, lurking in such unholy dimensions as only the dead and the moonstruck can glimpse. Or it can be those terrible, fathomless shadows which lie buried deep in the primitive mind of civilized man. And for this evening, well, Nelson Armstead, tell us about this evening's story.
1: Thank you, Ben. The first of our two stories tonight is by Dorothy B. Hughes, one of the outstanding women crime and mystery writers of our country. This is a powerful presentation of what happens to minds which are not always capable of accepting the major frustrations of modern living. It's called Homecoming. It was a dark night, about 6 months after the Korean War, a small wind night, the night in which evil things could happen, might happen. He didn't feel uneasy walking the two dark blocks from the streetcar to her house. The reason he kept peering over his shoulder was because he heard things behind him, the little moans of the wind quivering his own flung shadow, and his own step solid in the night, moving to her house. He'd be there, the hero, Korea Jim. He'd be there since supper. She'd have asked him to supper because this was her folks' night out. Her folks always went out Thursday nights, ladies' night at the club. By now, she and Jim would be sitting on the couch close together and only one lamp on. Too much light hurt her eyes. They were big as cartwheels, blue sometimes, smoky blue, and sometimes sort of purple gray. Her nose didn't change. It was little and cute as she was. Her mouth changed colors, red like a Jonathan sometimes, sometimes like a holly or mulberries. Her mouth. He picked up the steps, and this time he didn't look over his shoulder. Nothing was back there. And beyond, a block beyond her house, he could see the blur of a green light, the precinct police station. It was somehow reassuring. There couldn't be anything behind you with a police station ahead of you. Besides, he had a gun. It was heavy in his overcoat pocket. On the streetcar, he felt everyone's eyes looking through the pocket and wondering why a nice young fellow was carrying a gun. He could have told them. He could have told him he was going to Nan's house, though she wasn't expecting him. Though she'd told him for the 12th night in a row, "I'm so sorry, Benny, but I'm busy tonight." He could have told him he was going to surprise Nan, and especially surprise Hero Jim. He'd find out how much of a hero Jim was. He'd see what big, bold Jim would do up against a real gun. She'd see, too. When he'd ring the doorbell, they'd sort of jump apart, wondering who it was. Jim would come to the door, and he ought to let Jim have it right then and there, the dirty, cheating, lying, sitting around saying, "I don't want to talk about it, Nan." Waiting to be coaxed, and she had coaxed him, bringing up things about the raid that had been printed in the newspapers along with a picture of Jim. He didn't want to talk about it, but once she got him started, she couldn't stop him. He'd gone on and on, practically crawling around the floor, and then he'd stopped and the sweat had broken out all over his red face. She didn't say anything, just looked at Jim. And he, Benny, had put a hot record on the phonograph. He'd had enough of Jim showing off. But she just sat there looking at Jim. Benny knew that night what was going to happen. Her and Jim and him out of it. It had always been like that for Jim. He got everything. In high school, he was elected captain of the basketball team. He was a junior class president. He was the one the girls were always looking their eyes out at in the halls. When other guys had pimples, Jim didn't. When other guys had to grease their hair to keep it out of their eyes, Jim's yellow hair was crisp enough to stay where it belonged. When other guys' pants needed pressing and they forgot their dirty fingernails, Jim didn't. Korea Jim. Even in the war, he'd come out the big stuff. It wasn't Benny's fault he'd never been sent over. The Army didn't say, "Would you like to go to Korea and be a hero?" They said you were doing your part just as much in the recruiting office. He thought he'd been lucky until Jim came back with all those pretty ribbons and his picture in the paper. Jim, who'd always had everything, and now this. And Nan, too. Well, he wasn't going to get away with it this time. He wasn't going to have Nan. Nan was Benny's girl, and had been for almost 2 years. Jim hadn't meant anything to her those years. Just one of the gang in Korea. And Jim wasn't going to come back and bust up Benny and Nan. He could get plenty of other girls. Just because he'd been Nan's fellow in high school before the war didn't mean he could walk back in and take over, not after leaving her for 2 years. None of that mattered now at all. There was only one thing counting. Nan, his girl, Benny's girl. Jim was going to find that out tonight.
0: He was there at the white cement steps, the familiar steps. He climbed the steps without breaking the firmness of a stride, without trying to be quiet. He wasn't afraid of Jim. He pushed the buzzer once, hard and firm and not afraid, like he'd been pushing it for 2 years since he ran into Nan at a USO party. It happened the way he knew it was going to, a wait, while she and Jim jumped apart and she smoothed their hair, wondering who it could possibly be. And then the footsteps of a man coming to the door. Benny's hand gripped tight on the gun in his pocket. Holding tight that way kept his stomach from jumping around. The door opened suddenly before he was quite ready for it to open. And Jim was standing there, tall and lanky in the dim hallway, peering out to see who was standing outside. Not expecting Benny, not expecting him at all, because his face came over with a real surprised look as he said,
2: "Well, for Lord's sakes, it's Benny."
0: Benny didn't say anything. He stepped in, and Jim had to stand aside and let him pass. Nan was standing near the archway. He didn't say anything to her either. He simply stood with his hands in his overcoat pockets looking at her. He didn't even take off his hat. He couldn't. Not without letting her see how his hands were shaking. Nan started talking the minute he came in. She was mad. Her eyes were like sparklers and her words came out of her mouth like little spits of lead. His hand was so tight on the gun that his fingers ached like his heart. He wanted to cry, to bawl like a kid. But he wouldn't, not with Jim standing there like he owned the parlor, like he was head of the house. Waiting to see what this peddler wanted. And Nan was saying, "What are you doing here, Benny? You know very well I was busy tonight. I told you that. Now, what's the idea of coming here when I told you I was busy? And at this time of night..." He had a feeling she'd been saying it over and over again. He wanted to laugh at her, to laugh and laugh until he doubled up from laughing. But he just stood there listening to her until Jim said,
2: "Shush, Nan."
0: He said it sharp, like he was giving orders to a soldier. Benny looked at Jim then. The way Jim had said it, you'd have thought he was nervous. Like he knew why Benny had come and that he didn't want to have it happen to be shown up in front of Nan. Jim said,
2: "Why don't you take off your things and join us, Benny? We're just sitting around waiting for Nan's folks to get home from the club. Come on, Benny. We'll have some jive. I brought Nan some new records tonight. Swell new Basie. Have you heard it?"
0: Shaming him because he never bought any records to Nan. Jim didn't stop talking. He kept coaxing him like Benny was a little kid, asking him to have a soda with him, just like Benny was still a high school kid instead of a man. Hero Jim, the plaster saint, acting like he never had a slug of gin, trying to make her think he was a Galahad and Benny a no-good bum.
2: "Why, I was just telling Nan, we hadn't seen you for a long time. Wondered what had happened to you. Why you didn't come around."
0: "Yeah, sure. Rubbing salt in the wounds, acting like he and Nan were married, trying to show Benny up for an outsider." Nan stopped Jim, a hard, icy crust of anger around her soft red mouth. "What do you want, Benny? If you have anything to say, say it and get out. If you haven't, get out." Her voice was like a whip. And Jim said,
2: "Oh, you shouldn't have said that, Nan. Benny's come to see you."
0: "I told him I wouldn't see him tonight. He knew I was busy tonight. I'll tell him now to his face what I told you. I don't ever want to see you again. Now get out."
2: "Nan."
0: Jim's voice wasn't steady. He twisted some kind of a smile at Benny.
2: Come on, Benny. Sit down. Let's talk everything over. Now, Nan didn't mean it. We're all friends. We've been friends for years. Now, sit down and have a soda."
0: Benny brought his hand out of his pocket then. He had a smile on his face, too, but it hurt his mouth. He had a little trouble getting his hand out of his pocket and holding onto that thing at the same time, but it came out. And the gun was still in his hand. Jim saw it, and he had sweat on his upper lip and above his eyebrows. He was yellow, just like Benny had known he'd be. Korea Jim, Hero Jim, was scared to death. Jim's voice didn't sound scared. It was quiet and calm and easy.
2: Well, where'd you get that, Benny? Let me see it, will you?"
0: Benny didn't say anything. He just held the gun. Sweat trickled down Jim's nose. He laughed, but it wasn't a good laugh.
2: "Well, what do you want with a gun, Benny? Might hurt somebody if you aren't careful with it. Come on, let me see it."
0: He'd had enough.
3: Hero Jim standing there like a dope, like he'd never seen a gun before. Now was Benny's time to laugh, but the gun made too much noise. Nobody could have heard him laughing with all that noise. Even if Nan hadn't started screaming, standing there, her eyes crazy, her face like an old woman's, just screaming and screaming and screaming. He only turned the gun on her to make her keep quiet. He didn't mean that she should fall down and spread on the floor like Jim. They looked silly, the two of them, like big sawdust dolls, crumpled there in the rug, scared to death, scared even to look at him. That's the way a hero acted when a real guy came around, like a soft, silly girl lying down on his face, not moving a muscle, lying on his face like a dog. Room was so quiet, he could hear the beat of his heart. Oh, he'd had enough of their wallowing, of their being scared. He said,
4: "Get up. You look crazy lying there. Get up."
3: Suddenly he shouted,
4: "Get up."
3: Then, louder,
4: "Get up! Get up!"
3: Scared to death, scared to death. The gun made such a little noise dropping to the rug, his fingers couldn't hold it. They couldn't get up. They could never get up. He hadn't meant to do it. He wouldn't hurt Nan, not for anything in the world. He loved her. She was his girl. He wouldn't kill anyone. He hadn't. They were doing this to get even with him. He began to shout again, "Get up! Get up!" But his voice didn't sound like his own voice. It was shaky like his mouth and his hands and the wet back of his neck. He started over to take hold of Jim and make him stop acting like he was dead. He started one step, and that was all. Because he knew that whatever he said or did couldn't make them move. They were dead. When his mind actually spoke the word, he ran, bolting from out of the house, stumbling off the stoop, down the steps to the curb, and there he retched. When he was through, he was too weak to stand. There were lights in most of the houses. You'd think the neighbors would have heard all that noise, would have come running out to see what was going on. Well, they probably thought it was the radio. If they'd come, they'd have stopped him. He didn't want to kill anyone. Even Jim, just scare him off. Oh, Nan couldn't be dead. She couldn't be. He sobbed the words into the wind, in the dark, in the dead brown leaves. He sat there a long, long time. When he stood up, his face was wet. He rubbed his eyes, but the rain came into them again, spilling down his cheeks, filling up, overflowing, refilling. He ought to go back and close the door. The house would get cold with it standing wide open, but he couldn't go back, not even for his gun. He started down the street, not knowing where he was going, not seeing anything but the wet, dark world. He no longer feared the sound and the shadow behind him. There was no terror as bad as the hurt in his head and his heart. As he moved on without direction, he saw through the mist the pinpricks of green light in the night. The police station. He knew then where he was going, where he must go. The tears ran down his cheeks into his mouth. They tasted like blood.
5: A powerful story indeed. And now, Nelson, what's the second story like?
0: Quite different, Ben. This one is a lighthearted, and to me at least, delightful fantasy by Virginia Swain called Aunt Cassie.
6: It was odd, Edward Alden thought, as he struggled with his dress tie, how one little old lady, really very kind and well-intentioned, could so rub a whole family the wrong way, all this, too, in front of a guest. That the guest was only that nincompoop boy, John Nesbitt, whom Eileen thought she was in love with, made it worse, not better. In front of Johnny, Mary had called Aunt Cassie an old dodo, and Eileen a hysterical little fool. And he, Edward, had shouted at them both to keep quiet, and when they wouldn't, he'd rushed out of the room and slammed the door. Well, only Aunt Cassie had behaved like a perfect lady. She had come teetering on her dainty feet into the room where Eileen was entertaining Johnny and said in the careful diction acquired in 1875 at the Oxford Female Seminary, "Eileen, dear, your great-uncle Horace is standing behind you there."
3: He wants to tell you that in our family, young ladies never sit up after 10 o'clock with young gentlemen to whom they're not engaged.
0: Eileen had given one blank look and then begun to cry, and her parents had come running. Mary, with a horrified look at Eileen, sobbing and crumpled on the sofa, had made a lot of unintelligible clucking sounds, shot a glance of pure hatred at Johnny Nesbitt, and turned to Edward in a way that showed she meant him to deal with this, Aunt Cassie being his aunt, not hers. Aunt Cassie caught her look and turned to Edward, too. She said,
3: "But you understand, Eddie, it's not my opinion, only Uncle Horace's. He's been trying for days to tell Eileen, but I met him in the linen closet yesterday, and he said that since you were all too stubborn to see or to hear him, I'd better tell her. He said, tell that girl, that's not the way to catch a husband."
0: Her voice was sweet and low, and she smiled with innocent affection upon them all. It was then that Mary had called her an old dodo, and Eileen had stopped whimpering and begun bawling, and he had yelled at them all and gone out and slammed the door. He could recall how Johnny had sat like an ugly gingerbread man in his brown suit, bolt upright, at his end of the couch. He was still annoyed with Eileen. It was embarrassing for the kid, of course, but she had been trained for 12 years in the proper way to deal with this crotchet of Aunt Cassie's. And she should have risen to the emergency last night. When Aunt Cassie came to live with him, Eileen was 6. And they'd explained everything to her. If Aunt Cassie spoke to someone who wasn't there, she was only dreaming and you ignored it. If Aunt Cassie pointed out to you someone that you couldn't see yourself, you said yes, politely, and remembered that old ladies live a great deal in the past, and sometimes it makes them happier to pretend that persons who are gone are still around them. Eileen had accepted it like a good little sport, and together the three of them had weathered 12 years of Aunt Cassie. She was a decent old girl in every other way. She mended all their clothes and made spiced pickles and jellies and kept herself attractive with nice old lace and rather coquettish dresses of gray and lavender. She had her own money. Not much, but enough to pay her own way. Yes, he had to admit, pushing his starched shirt flat and watching it buckle out again, she paid a little more than her own way. If she weren't helping with the household bills, he couldn't have afforded to buy that second-hand car for Eileen's graduation present last June. Also, her doing the sewing gave Mary more time for her club work. But he acquitted himself of any mercenary motive for having Aunt Cassie in his house. He was fond of her, and she had done a good deal for him when he was young. But by heaven, if she was going to upset Mary and Eileen... Oh, now, suddenly, his anger veered around. Eileen needed a good talking to. Oh, she was a nice girl, but Mary spoiled her rotten. She had no sense of responsibility, no gratitude. She'd been downright unpleasant tonight about his taking her car, which he himself had given her as a graduation present. He was going to take it regardless. With his own car in the shop and this insurance banquet 20 miles away, there was nothing else for him to do. When he'd given up trying to keep his shirt front flat and had brushed his hair for the fifth time over his bald spot, he walked across to the chest of drawers and pulled out a whiskey bottle from under a pile of shirts. He took a good long pull at it. Then he filled a flat silver flask and put it in his hip pocket and put the bottle back in the drawer. When he went down to the dining room, the three women were standing there waiting for him. Mary, rather quiet and shamefaced, came across and hunched his dinner jacket up in the back over his collar and patted him. Eileen looked sulky. She cast a young, disdainful eye over his gala costume and said, "You be careful of those brakes, Dad. The car shouldn't be driven that far until they're fixed. There's ice all the way to New Canaan, and they haven't sanded it yet."
7: "I'll be careful," he said,
0: looking at the decanters in the sideboard. It was going to be a cold drive, and if he took a little shot from one of those, he'd have his flask intact for the evening. He let Mary help him on with his coat and hand him his gloves. He stiffened his knees, and somehow that made his shirt front pop. But he walked masterfully to the sideboard and poured himself a drink. Aunt Cassie said,
3: "My goodness, there's Betsy."
0: There was silence for a moment, except for the noise Edward made in swallowing his whiskey suddenly.
3: "Must seem funny to you, Nettie, to hear your mother called Betsy. I know that Yankee preacher she married always called her Elizabeth, but down home, she was Betsy."
0: She turned slightly away from him toward the doorway.
3: "Yes, Betsy? What is it?"
0: Again, there was silence. But in the silence, the three of them, Mary, Eileen, and Edward, turned against their wills to face the door. After 12 years, you'd think they'd stop doing that. Aunt Cassie was nodding her head and then shaking it.
3: "Oh, yes, Betsy, I know. He's drinking too much spirits. It's bad for his blood pressure. He ought to let the stuff alone when he's going to drive a car.
0: She paused.
3: Yes? Yes, I know you died before automobiles became common. Nowadays, the police will arrest you if they catch you driving when you're drinking. Betsy, have you seen much of Mother lately?
0: Edward set the glass down on the edge of the chest so that it tottered and fell off, spilling a few drops of whiskey on Mary's prized oriental rug. He glanced at her and saw that she looked angry, but whether with him or with Aunt Cassie, he couldn't judge. He seized his gloves again and went out in a hurry. He had to check his pace for front steps because they were slippery. Road wasn't so terribly slick. Once out of town, he stepped harder on the gas and said to himself that there was no danger so long as he didn't have to use his brakes suddenly, and he wouldn't have to, for there was nobody else on the road. He'd just have time to make his appointment if he got up speed. He began to hum to himself. He took a back road north of Darien, which cut 4 miles off the trip. People avoided it because it was narrow and one point crawled for some distance along an edge of a ravine. That made him laugh. He knew that road like a book. He felt good and warm inside and competent. His headlights cut a brave swath in front of him. Going was wonderful. Smooth as glass where the ice covered the ruts he had met there the last time. He was going to get to his banquet on time. The lights that cut across him from the curve ahead blinded him completely. The roadster jerked and waltzed and skittered and dropped into space. Later, when he pulled himself out from under Eileen's wrecked car, his first thought was to notify the state police.
8: Well, that guy hadn't even stopped.
0: He made his way back home. He was dry enough, at least he felt dry, perhaps because his clothes were frozen. Even his shirt stopped popping and stood out like a balloon in front of him. During the last mile, when he was really beginning to feel somewhat light and giddy, he steadied himself by thinking, oh, Eileen will have a fit seeing me coming in looking like this. But he was so glad when he turned into a street and saw his home that he forgot the ruined roadster in the gorge, the criminal carelessness of the fellow who had pinned those sons on his fender, even the lurking suspicion that if he had not taken those 2 big slugs of whiskey and an empty stomach, he could have checked the crazy dancing of the flipper. He climbed the steps, went into the house. The hall and front parlor were dark. The women used the back parlor after dinner, Mary busy at her needlepoint, Eileen poking a tune out of the piano, and Aunt Cassie darning socks or reading beside the gas fire. He tried to shrug off his outer coat, but it wouldn't leave him. When he reached to take off his hat, he remembered that it was icebound somewhere in a hollow between Darien and New Canaan. He struck numb, stiff fingers against his shirt front and saw that they made no impression on it. All right, then. He'd go back into the back parlor as is. Wait till they heard what had happened to him. He'd have to buy Eileen another car, only fair when he had ruined hers. As he went through the front parlor, he thought of last night and Johnny Nesbitt and wondered why he'd let it perturb him. There was nothing to worry about. Mary loved him. Eileen loved him. 2 delightful women who made up his life. From behind the double doors, he heard conversation. Eileen said, oh, it was mean of him to take my car tonight. He knows Johnny and I always go to the movies on Saturday night. And then Mary said rather feebly, he thought, well, he did have to go to that dinner. Edward took a step forward and stood in the wide doorway. The women were at the other end of the long room. For a moment, he thought Eileen had seen him, but she couldn't have because she dropped her eyes calmly again to her hands lying listlessly in her lap. There was only 1 lamp burning in the room beside Mary's chair. He felt deflated because nobody had looked up and cried out with horror at his battered appearance. He crept into the shadowy end of the room and sat down close to the dull glow of the grate. But still they didn't notice him. Eileen was absorbed in her own discontent. She turned back to face her mother and said, why couldn't you have picked me a better father, Mother? You must have been a darn attractive when you were a girl. He turned in agony to look at Mary, but she wasn't looking shocked or angry, only puzzled and a little sad. She said, well, Eileen, it may surprise you, but he was considered very attractive, too, when he was young. And I couldn't foresee Aunt Cassie, you know.
8: Well, he could bear no more of this. He sprang from his chair and strode toward them into the circle of the lamplight. Mary, he said. Mary, I'm here. I had a wreck, but I got home all right.
0: Nothing happened. Eileen went on pacing up and down, and his wife didn't raise her eyes from her embroidery. There was a light tapping of feet,
6: on the hardwood floor outside the parlor door. He knew it was Aunt Cassie, and he was annoyed because he wanted to get this straightened out with Mary and Eileen. Aunt Cassie was just inside the door now, and she said in her bright social manner, "Well, Liddy, how is it over there? When you see Uncle Horace, tell him to pay me a visit. Was there anything particular you want me to tell Mary and Eileen?"

0: you can turn up the lights now. You can look around you. Nobody is there, really. Everything is all right, isn't it? Tonight we have heard Nelson Olmsted telling two stories, Homecoming by Dorothy B. Hughes and Aunt Cassie by Virginia Swain. What can we expect next week, Nelson?
1: Two stories, Ben, which are quite different. Zona Gale's rather wistful story of a man with a frightening imagination. It's entitled Evening. The next is by H.G. Wells, entitled The Flowering of the Strange Orchid. And believe me, it is strange. Join us if you're up to it.
0: You have been listening to Sleep No More, an NBC Radio Network production directed by Daniel Sutter. Mr. Olmsted's albums are recorded exclusively for Vanguard Records. Until next week, when Nelson Olmsted will again be here in person, this is Ben Grauer, bidding you

0: Hey, do you know something? If you stop eating Birdseye beef burgers and eat these cheap ones...
1: All right.
0: You'll save Mum enough money to buy me a Leeds United tracksuit.
1: Fantastic.
0: I mean, they look the same, don't they?
1: Might look the same, but they don't taste the same.
0: Ah, you can't tell the difference.
1: Well, I can. The cheap one's yours.
2: 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Somehow other beef burgers just don't taste the same.
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0: Now, the Hermit.
1: Murders, too. The Hermit knows of them all. Turn out your lights. Turn them out. Ah, have you heard the story, the mystery of the thing? Then listen while the Hermit tells you the story.

0: startling new development and mysterious disappearance of Dawn Forestier, beautiful wife of Dr. John Forestier.
1: Dawn Forestier's, that's for sure. Had her name stitched in it. As beautiful a piece of sable as a poor newspaper reporter ever looked upon. Yeah, and her other clothing was there, too. Underneath the coat.
2: Hextree, Hextree! Think foul play in Forestier's case! Police hunt for body!
3: Well, read it aloud, Clara.
4: Is believed that the beautiful Dawn Forestier has been murdered. This morning, several hours after Dr. Forestier reported his wife missing, Sexton Rolf Griggs of Green Cedar Cemetery found a bundle of clothing inside the cemetery gate, which has been identified as belonging to Mrs. Forestier.
3: Oh, golly, in the burial ground. Readers of the Gazette will recall the dramatic circumstances which have surrounded Dawn Forestier since early this year. She was discovered one morning in the spring, wandering in the park near Lawnview Hospital by Dr. John Forestier.
4: Sure, I remember. Read all about it. She was a victim of
3: amnesia.
4: Oh, yeah.
3: Yeah, that means you can't remember who you are or where you came from or anything. That tells all about it here in the Gazette.
4: The doctor took her to the hospital.
3: Yeah, and he named her Dawn.
4: Uh-huh, and fell in love with her and married her. They never discovered who she was. It says here, it was thought at the time the beautiful woman who later became the bride of Dr. Forestier might have attended a masked ball or came from the stage.

0: But no such person was ever reported missing.
1: Sure. Don't you recall it, Clara? She was dressed in an old-fashioned gown, torn all to tatters.
0: Yeah, and now she's disappeared again, as mysterious-like as she came.
1: Oh, gee, ain't it awful. You know, Clara, I kind of got it figured out. I'll bet she was the moll of some gangster who spirited her away and murdered her. Gee, murdered. Probably cut into 100...
2: Gentlemen of the press, I have called you here to my home to tell you that you need not continue your search for Mrs. Forrester.
3: What do you mean, Doctor? Not to continue the search?
4: What's the dope, Dr. Forrester? Have you located her?
2: I think perhaps we have.
3: Well, where is she, Doctor?
5: Where did you find her?
2: Please.
3: What are you going to do?
2: Please, gentlemen. If you will kindly allow me to do the talking, or rather, if you will permit Mrs. Forrester to speak.
4: Then she is here in the house?
2: No. My wife will speak to you through a letter she left behind for me. I only discovered it this evening. For you see, she had placed it in a volume of verse from which I often read to her. Oddly enough, I had thought I would never want to open the sonnets from the Portuguese again. It was against my will that I turned to it this evening. Perhaps guided by dawn. Who knows? Who can say? It was here I found her letter to me.
4: What is in the letter, Dr. Forrester?
2: I'm about to read it to you. There will be a few passages I will omit. They are personal messages meant only for my eyes. But here is the story of the disappearance of Dawn.
1: My darling John. This is going to be the most difficult and tragic hour of my life. For in this letter, I must say farewell to you, my devoted husband. The story I have to tell you, John, will be so strange and terrible that at first you won't believe it. But as you remember me, as you recall the circumstances of our meeting, how you found me dazed and wandering in the park one spring morning, how we've never known who I was or where I came from, then you will give more credence to my story. You named me Dawn because you found me at sunrise. Forrester, because you loved me. We met in the dawn, my darling. But I must creep away from you in the darkness of the night. Oh, John, how I've loved you. And yet how disturbed I've been since I've lived here with you. I've tried to keep it from you, but your analytical mind and keen eyes have often noted my condition. You've repeatedly said...
2: What is it, Dawn? What's wrong?
1: Why, nothing, darling. Why?
2: You know, dear, I often think it must have been during the night time that you were mistreated or abused by someone or something which brought about your amnesia.
1: Why, John?
2: Because it's always in the night time that you appear nervous, disturbed.
1: Oh, John, you're imagining things. It was not you, John, who was imagining things. It was I. At least at first I thought it was a product of my imagination. It happened for the first time a few days after we returned from our honeymoon and had come here to live. You had left my room. I had turned off the light by my bed, prepared to sleep. First, I thought I must be dreaming. From a distance, I heard a singing wind, like the opening strains of a melody played on an organ. Something quickened within me. I seemed to know the melody. I thought to myself, everything is going to come back to me. I shall know who I was before I became Dawn Forrester. I listened intently. And then as I was listening, my outer bedroom door seemed to light up. Yes, that's it, to light up. I sat up in bed. A street light shining through my window made the thing that materialized against my door very discernible. I could see that it was something phosphorescent. It glowed and shimmered in the half light. Then I could see that it was taking a shape and form, the form of a human being. For many seconds, I looked upon it too frightened to speak. Finally, I got out the words, "What are you?" There was no answer. When I spoke, it disappeared. In the morning, I was convinced I

0: dreamed it all. But the next night, the same thing occurred again. Once more, I was aroused from a half-sleep by the music of the wind. The second time, the glowing figure seemed to be closer. I spoke again. Who are you? This time, the figure didn't vanish so quickly after I'd spoken. It lingered a few seconds and then faded away like a picture on a screen. This materialization occurred for 7 consecutive nights. It was then, John, that I asked a favor of you. Remember? John?
1: Yes, darling?
0: Would you think it too bold of me if I asked if we might go away for the weekend?
1: No, darling. I wish we could. I've noticed how nervous you've been the last few days.
0: I'm sorry, dear. I don't know what it is.
1: Don't let it distress you, Dawn. You're not entirely well, you know. Maybe some time before your nerves stop playing tricks on you.
0: You're so helpful to me, John.
1: I wish I might grant your request to go away for the weekend, but my work at present makes it impossible.
0: Oh, it's all right, dear. It was only a suggestion. I'm really all right, so long as I have you. You had said it would be a long time before my nerves stopped playing me tricks. Oh, this was something to cling to. It was silly of me to get upset. No human figure really materialized in my room. It was my nerves playing me tricks. But the visitation didn't stop, John. Hearing the singing wind, having that glowing, shimmering thing appear in my room was continuous. And then came the thing that struck terror in my heart. This night I had fallen asleep. Again, the music of the wind aroused me. I opened my eyes, and then I gasped in fright. For this time, the glowing figure was standing beside my bed, so near me I could reach out and touch it. Then something terrible happened. I found I couldn't breathe. It was as if something was cutting off my breathing. I struggled for air. And while I struggled, the thing near me began to make a strange sound. John, that I screamed.
1: Darling, what is it? What in the world is it? Dawn, look at me. Tell me, what was it? A nightmare?
2: John.
0: From then on, events transpired rapidly. You made an appointment for me with Dr. Bland, the eminent psychiatrist. Oh, I know, darling, you were upset because I refused to go to him. But I knew by then that it was no use. The thing was growing bolder all the time. Many nights it stood over me in my room, and without touching me, was yet able to take the breath from me and command it to enter its own body. As it did this, night after night, it became stronger, and I became weaker. You will recall vividly what occurred 2 weeks ago tonight. We were invited to the Westings for dinner, and we accepted. An hour before we were to leave, I sat at my dressing table, putting the last finishing touches to my makeup. It was only dusk outside. Never had the thing appeared but in the nighttime. I was brushing my hair when I heard the melody of the wind. The figure stood right behind me, and John... I could see what it was. In the mirror, I could see what the thing was!

0: Ah, and what can be the thing that haunts and torments the beautiful Dean Forestier? The hermit who knows all the weird and terrible happenings on the earth. The hermit will tell you all before the night is done, yes.
1: And now, the hermit.
0: And now, Dr. Forestier continues to read to a group of newsmen the letter his wife, Dawn Forestier, left for him before her strange disappearance. Listen to Dawn Forestier's story of the mystery of the thing.
2: This, John, is going to be the difficult part to make you believe. That as the thing stood behind me at the dressing table, I could tell what it was. We didn't go to the Westings for dinner. Instead, you put me to bed.
1: I shouldn't have allowed you to accept, darling. You haven't been up to par for days. I'm going to call Ralph in to see you tomorrow. You don't look well, darling.
2: Don't call anyone in, dear. It'll do no good.
1: Nonsense, honey. There are very few things that medical science can't cure these days. And believe me, darling, I'm going to have you well again.
2: Your doctor friend came. He gave me medicine to take. Oh, I knew it was no use at all. And yet I would do anything to humor you. For the thing that I now recognized was getting so strong that it was always near me. As I grew weaker, it grew stronger. And I wondered that you couldn't hear it breathing in my room. Now it had a power over me. A strong, compelling power. It was the master. I, almost a slave. Night before last, it exerted its will for the first time. It compelled me to rise from my bed. It was so strong now, it could actually make sound.
3: Come with me. Come with me.
2: As I rose from the bed, its phosphorescent glow seemed to envelop me. We moved toward the door, and it opened without the touch of a hand. We seemed to glide down the stairs, out of doors. The wind that touched my face was like the refrain I'd heard over and over again. We moved along the street, I and the thing. With great speed, we covered the streets and were soon on the outskirts of the city. I could see now the place which was our destination. Then I mastered all the willpower left me, for I understood clearly all the dark things I'd not known before. But John, there was you. I couldn't go to this place where the thing was taking me. I couldn't enter there without somehow leaving word for you. I struggled. I fought with my adversary. I was gaining. I broke away. Somehow I got breath and strength enough to return home and to my bed. Now comes the end of my story and my farewell to you.
1: Here, gentlemen, I will omit a page. It is personal. But what happened to Dawn? Where is she?
4: Since this morning, when the sexton at Green Cedar Burial Ground found my wife's clothing, permission has been granted by the state for me to check up on the material found in this letter. I've almost finished reading to you. I'm refraining from reading the last pages till we have made a visit to the cemetery. A few men of the press will get in your cars and follow me. We may be able to complete and verify the information given to me by Dawn Forestier.
5: Hello, Dr. Forestier. The men have nearly completed digging.
1: Thank you, Sexton.
6: What goes on, Dr. Forestier?
1: As you can see, these men are engaged in opening up a grave.
5: Why, Doctor? We've come to the casket, Doctor.
1: Very well, Sexton. If you'll please open the box.
5: Yes, sir. Can you lift the casket out, boys?
6: Right.
1: Now, gentlemen, after the box is opened, I'll read the remainder of my wife's letter. Open it, please, Sexton.
7: Great heaven.
6: Dr. Forrester, great Scott, why have you opened this grave?
1: Sexton, will you reach in and procure the diamond ring that lies in the coffin?
5: Yes. Here it is, sir.
1: This is my wife's ring, gentlemen.
6: How did it get in this coffin?
1: Here are the last pages of my wife's letter to me.
2: Now comes the end of my story and my farewell to you. John, I knew from the moment I saw the thing in the mirror of my dressing table. I knew from then on who and what it was. The first night I was strong enough to break away from it as it drew me to the gates of Green Cedar Cemetery. And I've spent my last day writing this letter to you. For tonight, the thing will appear again. And this time, I must follow it. I must follow it to the grave, John. Into the grave. I know how it will be. The thing, the protoplasm that has appeared before me so many nights and has grown in features and strength, will absorb me until I'm no longer a living person. And I must follow it. First, I will hear the music of the wind. Then the thing will appear, and I will be dissolved into it. John, my darling, in case you don't believe my story, open the grave near which you will find my discarded clothing. For I'm wearing the ring you gave me, my love. I'm wearing it as I return to the grave. For you see, John, the thing that I saw in the mirror, that which has gained power over me, is I, John. It is my own ghost come to claim me to return to the grave from which I broke away.
8: It is awful, Clara. Could anyone believe such a terrible thing could happen on this earth?
9: It's almost too horrible to talk about.
8: Yeah. There, when they opened that grave, lay a decayed skeleton. Wearing the same satin gown that Dawn Forrester was wearing when she was found wandering in the park by Dr. Forrester.
9: And there was Dawn's ring inside the casket.
8: Yeah.
9: It says here in the Gazette that the inscription on the tombstone over that grave read, Lila Manton. And Lila Manton was a famous actress 85 years ago. She died one night very suddenly, just as she was to appear on the stage. Her cue to appear on stage was an organ playing. The music was written by the man Lila Manton was going to marry that night after the theater play was over. And the name of the man was David Forrester. He was a relative of Dr. John Forrester. But she died that night. The marriage never took place.
8: What do you think it means, Clara? Does it mean that Lila Manton returned from the spirit world to live out a life that was ended so suddenly?
9: Sure, I think so. But her ghost body made her come back to the grave. Well, that's how I got it figured out.

0: John Forrester was haunted by her own ghost body until it finally absorbed a new vision and shape and made her return to her grave. Yeah, turn on your light. Turn them on. I'll be back. Pleasant dreams.
1: All characters, places, and occurrences mentioned in the Hermit's Cave are fictitious, and similarity to persons, places, or occurrences is purely accidental.

0: Will you have a polo, dear Liza? 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Polo.
1: How very kind of you, dear Henry. I most certainly will. I'll have three or four, or maybe more.
0: But you take the old tube.
1: Because they happen to be my tube of polo, dear Henry. Have one. Mm.
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5: Death without burial. 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The tomb of Queen Bartusha has been desecrated. 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

0: 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Spaceship Eos calling Earth. This is what... There it is, Sebastian. Sonar beam indicating contact frequency gamma 4. You can start your message.
1: Right, Wilson. Spaceship Eos, rocket class C. Robert Wilson in command. Professor Sebastian reporting to Bureau of Astral Research and Statistics. Our geological and atmospheric findings will be ready on tape recordings at time of arrival. Anthropological findings, as usual. That is all.
2: Anthropological findings, as usual.
1: Well, love that. Committee? It's too bad about them. We can't find intelligent life where there isn't any.
2: No, only signs of the once was life on almost every one of those cold, dead worlds.
1: What's that?
2: Robert's directional alarm.
1: Directional?
2: We'll swing you off our course.
1: Well, then that'd be, you're sitting right there at the controls, correct it.
2: What do you think I'm trying to do? That's no good.
1: What do you mean? What's no good?
2: The controls. The dials and directional rockets are working fine. Something's wrong outside. We're not traveling in free space.
1: That's impossible.
2: Is it? This is that vibration. It's caught in some kind of whirlpool, a space whirlpool.
1: The light. What happened to the light?
2: Wilson,

0: Spaceship Eos calling Earth. Spaceship Eos calling Earth. Eos to Earth.
1: Wilson.
2: Yes, Sebastian. You all right?
1: I think so. I'm weak and my head is spinning, but...
2: Well, what happened, Wilson? The lights, the vibration...
1: All I know is we blacked out. Both of us.
2: Yeah, but what was it? What caused it?
1: I don't know. Whatever it was, we've passed through it safely and the ship's unharmed. There's only one trouble, Professor.
2: Trouble?
1: I can't contact Earth. I've been trying for hours. Nothing.
2: Are you sure you're beaming the signal in the right direction? You said our controls weren't working.
1: They're working perfectly now. I'll check out bearings again. Turn on the Sigma Wave Telescope.
2: Right.
1: All right. Now, let's see. There's the Great Horn Galaxy that we just left. Beyond that, at 20 degrees, the 12 gaseous galaxies, the star of the outer circle. And down below, the bright medium formation, our own solar system, the North Star.
2: Wait a minute.
1: What is it? It just can't be.
2: Oh, for heaven's sake, Wilson, what
1: a... The sky is wrong, Sebastian. You mad? Am I? Well, all right, you tell me. Go on, look for yourself. Where's Mater's comet?
2: Mater's comet? Well, it's right there, but... No, it's gone. It's not there.
1: You're darn right, it's not there. And there are other things wrong with that sky. The constellations are all twisted up. Halley's comet is back where it must have been a few thousand years ago. Sebastian, I've got it. That sky. That sky is the sky of about 5,000 years ago.
2: But how can that be? What does it mean?
1: It means we've been knocked out of our own time orbit. We've been hurled 5,000 years back into the past.
2: The whirlpool thrust us away.
1: Whirlpool. It was the Universal Space-Time Conversion Center where all the orbits of space and time converge. Like the spokes of a wheel. Only we came out on the wrong spoke. When we get back to Earth, Sebastian, my calculations are correct. We will be in Egypt in the year 3000 B.C. That's it, Sebastian. Robot landing alarm. Strap yourself in, say your prayers. We're going to crash land in less than 30 seconds.

0: arm ahead. 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Oh, the sky. The sky before we crashed, it was wrong. Made us comet all wrong. Sebastian! Sebastian! I can't move. My arms, my legs. Sebastian!
1: I'm here, Wilson, only a few feet away. In the shadow of the rocket exhaust tube.
0: I'm chained. Chained hand and foot. There's a stake driven to the ground. I can't get...
1: And there's no use struggling, Wilson. I am chained, too.
0: We'll die here in this desert. Look, the buzzards are starting to circle over us. Help! Help!
1: Take your strength. If anyone heard you, they wouldn't understand. You'd only frighten them. Someone will come. The one who bound us in these chains.
0: You're out of your mind. You talk as though you know where we are. Why we're bound.
1: I do, Wilson. You were right. We're in the great burial grounds of Egypt. The royal graveyard of Giza.
0: Giza? Giza? Are you mad? Where are the pyramids of the pharaohs? Where is the tomb of Khufu? Where is the Sphinx?
1: They haven't been built yet, Wilson. Now there are only limestone crags, 20 miles of them, towering to the heavens. Don't you understand? You are right. This is Egypt.
0: These chains, Sebastian, look at them.
1: Gold. Of course, they're gold. Our chains are fashioned of solid gold because we're in the age of gold, sometime around the year 3000 B.C. You're the scientist. You said yourself the sky looks as it must have 5,000 years ago before the exodus of the Israelites from Egypt. Oh, there. Sun's rising, and there's someone coming toward us.
0: I must be insane. We both must be. Sure, something went wrong when we hit the space-time tunnel. The instrument panel showed it, but to have really been thrust back 5,000 years... Sebastian, that creature coming toward us,
1: an Egyptian. An Egyptian off a vase in a museum. The hair falling over the ears, the linen tunic, the scalp rings. Lie back, let me do the talking. Salam alaikum. I greet you in the name of Osiris, god of fertility and the Nile. There's no need to crack the whip. Your wish is our desire. We are messengers of Osiris and the sun god, Ra.
0: You're wasting your time, Sebastian. He doesn't hear. He can't talk. This man's a deaf mute.
1: But he's unlocked the chains. He's motioning to us to rise. He wants us to follow him. Hurry, Wilson, hurry before he lashes us into action.

0: boots, and they're priceless. And those vases with the lotus flowers and ebony and gold. This is an archaeologist's dream of heaven. We must be in the great house.
1: Your deaf mute isn't interested in archaeologist's heaven. You better keep walking quietly.
0: The great house. Palace of the pharaohs. Even if we die here, it'll have been worthwhile. Just to have...
2: Dukan Nassau.
0: I don't know what that one said, but the whip's clear enough.
1: Follow him through that door.
0: But that's the throne room. I've seen pictures of it reproduced from paintings on pyramid walls. And that tall one with a great gold ring on his left hand, the green basalt scarab on his breast, is the pharaoh.
1: Stand erect, Sebastian. Look at them so we're guards. You're no actor, neither am I, but you've 1 ounce of drama in your soul. Now's the time to use it. Get in our 2,000 plus 100 gadgets.
0: He's getting up. Is the voice blender set?
1: Yes, I need a moment to sort of warm it up. It'll overcome the language barrier it always has. Walk slowly, very slowly, toward him, man. Talk with dignity.
2: Noble Pharaoh, we come to you as messengers of the sun god Ra, and Osiris, god of fields and of the rivers. Our ways are the ways of the gods, and we bring you miracles of life and life after death.
3: Ryosin, Ryosin, holy pa.
4: The first miracle will now be passed, O Pharaoh.
2: Listen, O Pharaoh, and our words will be understood by you, and yours by us. Speak to us, O Pharaoh.
3: And Kolifar asks that you tell us from whence your great sky bird comes.
2: The gods have sent us, Kolifar. Before we speak again, strike the chains from our wrists that our thoughts may be of peace and understanding.
3: So be it. Vizier, Dukan, strike the bonds. Remove the bonds from the wrists of the strangers. They have spoken in a strange tongue that is not ours, nor yet the tongue of Babylonia and Assyria, and yet the words have meaning.
2: Even as your words, O Pharaoh, have meaning for us.
3: Why have you come within our gates, strangers?
2: We know not why, O Pharaoh. The will of the god Ra is strange and unpredictable. Our course was charted without our knowledge. The great skybird that brought us here lies upon the sands of Giza, tired from the journey. We must return at once to care for it.
3: Let food and water be brought to the skybird that it may be refreshed. Prepare baths of oil and precious spices and fresh shifts of linen for the strangers. I, Kolifar, Pharaoh of all Egypt, bid you welcome to the land of the Nile and invite you to rest before you return to the great bird. Dukan.
2: Dukan awaits the royal command.
3: Let the high priest prepare a feast for the sun god Ra and his messengers. Lead them to their chambers now, that they may

0: the space-time terminal. If we're really in Egypt in the year 3000 B.C.
1: If, for heaven's sake, man, if we're not here, where in heaven's name do you think we are? Now, I'm not a physical scientist, but I am an archaeologist, so I must believe it. I see an artifact and I can place the civilization to the century. Well, impossible or not, this place is Egypt in 3000 B.C. And the name Kulifar is the name of an Egyptian pharaoh of distinction who ruled about that time. Now, finish wrapping yourself in that linen tunic. There's a whole band serenading us.
2: The Grand Vizier Tuka.
3: King Kulifar sits beside the pool of the palace garden and awaits you. We are honored, Tuka. If you will lead us, we will follow. Through this portal, along this path.
0: The gods have been good to Egypt, Tukan. Your linens and gold, your tapestries and sculptures are beyond compare.
3: Our quarrel is not with the gods. We have enemies abroad. There are those who say Egypt must strike out. Pharaoh rests upon his royal couch. He plays with the lilies of the pool, and always his eyes are upon his queen. She is there beside. I leave you now.
4: But come closer, emissaries of the gods. Approach the royal presence. Queen Hispatu wishes to gaze upon you.
5: How fair their skin. How like gold their hair shines in the sun. I've never seen eyes so blue, nor men so stalwart.
0: Nor we, a queen, so beautiful.
4: Have you rested well, messengers of Ra? What of the gods of Egypt have in store? The warning. Why are the brasses sounded? What new tragedy has struck the house of Kulifar?
5: Nay, for the second time since the moon was in its infancy, the tomb of your mother desecrated, the sacred vessels of life after death, the Ushabti destroyed by those who will not let her rest in peace. And now this...
4: Tukan! Grand Vizier Tukan, O King! My tongue is rooted. My throat distressed. The brasses sound. What new misfortune to come? Speak to me, Vizier, or I will have that tongue torn from its roots and have thee rendered limb from limb. Speak!

0: of all Egypt, command you, my soldiers and slaves, to search the bulrushes and the riverbeds and fields and houses. My son must be found, alive or dead. Bring me back the flesh of my flesh, the prince who is the last of the line of Khalifah. I, Khalifah, king of Egypt, issue this warning. For those who have robbed the grave of the dead queen, my mother, those who have robbed the cradle of my son, the living prince, the penalty is death without burial. Death for all eternity. I have spoken.
1: See how the lily flows upon the bosom of the Nile. The body of my child may be feeding them.
0: You are messengers of the gods. You have said so. You have magic far beyond the powers of the court magicians. The instrument that makes your speech and ours intelligible to each other. The great bird that carries you through the heavens. These are miracles beyond the dreams of even a pharaoh. You must use this magic.
2: Even to the gods, O Pharaoh, there are some things that are not possible. Our magic cannot find your son.
1: He is so little, stranger, with great dark eyes and trust in his heart.
2: Egypt is vast, Your Majesty. There is nothing we can do to help you, even though our hearts too bleed for the little prince.
3: Perhaps.
2: Yes, perhaps.
3: We may fail, King Khalifah. We may rouse false hopes and leave your spirit even more troubled than it is now, but there is a machine which rests in our flying bird, our spaceship.
2: Machine was
3: the audio wave amplifier. Suppose we try it, Sebastian. It's just a chance.
2: Audio wave detector.
0: Your words fall on ears that do not comprehend.
3: They cannot, O sire, for this is magic that reaches forward into time, forward into the vast infinity of the future. But the machine whereof I speak...
0: Then it must be brought here at once. Listen to me, strangers, messenger of Ra and Osiris. Thrice the house of Khalifah has been struck. The grave of the queen, my mother, has been defiled by grave robbers. I have but lately eluded death from a dagger in the dark. And now, my son, my little prince, if you find the prince, I will make the gods offerings of electrum and gold, jewels and linen beyond compare. I will erect a temple.
3: Yes, yes, yes, Pharaoh, but we must not let the shadow of the sundial pass another segment. The machine must be brought here at once.

0: and the room in which the foul deed was done.
1: This is the cradle in which the little prince slept.
0: And there beyond the cedar doors where the guards were slain, I too conned his ear.
2: But the prince is gone now. Why do you tarry here while his abductors take him beyond our reach?
3: It is here, O Pharaoh, with this magic device that the miracle must be performed. For it is in this very chamber that we shall hear the words of the conspirators.
0: There is no sound here save the drone of your
3: amplifier.
0: Amplifier?
3: Have you ever stood upon the banks of the River Nile, O Pharaoh, and tossed a pebble into the water?
0: Yes, yes, many times.
3: You've seen the waves which it produces move out in ever-widening circles. The waves become fainter and fainter until at last the naked eye cannot see them.
0: Yes, yes.
3: But the motion is still there. The invisible ripples keep spreading through the water, even until the great river flows into the sea.
0: I do not understand. How shall this recall my son?
3: The spoken word, O Pharaoh, like the pebble in the water, produces waves in the air which spread in ever-widening circles and finally become too weak to be heard by the naked ear. But this magic device, Kulifar, can give new strength to the waves and make them audible.

0: Listen, another voice.
1: The child. Silence the child quickly, lest the other guards hear him. You know what is to be done now. Good. When all has been carried out according to plan, we will meet in the Toma Bartilia. Make haste now and leave before we are discovered.
2: Desecrate the tomb of the dead.
0: Whoever would dare steal the child of the great Pharaoh.
3: Any man who defiles a sacred tomb is struck dead.
4: Nevertheless, if you want to find your son, that is where we must go.
5: The wise men from the skies do not know, Excellency, that there is no access to the tomb of Bartisha, that its entrance has been sealed secretly for all eternity so that the living may not disturb the dead.
4: I will find an opening, Caulifar. The miracles of the great bird are not exhausted. Send the deaf-mute Ankimon with me to show me the tomb. And I will force it to yield its secret.
5: But you cannot!
2: Let it be so! And may the god Ra smile upon you.
0: What are you up to, Wilson? How are you going to get through a mountain of limestone?
4: You'll see, my lad, because you're coming with me.
6: See where it's hollow and where it's not.
0: Percussion on a mountain?
6: That's exactly what I'm doing. Only instead of tapping with my fingers to find the hollow cave beyond the entrance, I'm hitting the surface of this rock with a radar beam. If I come to a hollow spot, well, I'll be able... Sebastian, listen.
0: Sounds different.
6: It is different. This is it, Sebastian. This boulder is the gateway to the tomb of Bartisha. Signal the deaf mute to come over. We'll need his slaves to move it. And then I'm going in.
0: You mean we're going in?
6: One of us has to stay out here to organize a rescue party just in case anything happens. I'll keep in touch with you on the shortwave.
0: Here comes the deaf mute Ankimon. Better show him what you want.
6: Here, you! All of you! Like this! Yes, that's the idea. Ready, Sebastian? One. Two.
4: Limestone tomb in the golden sarcophagus.

0: We feast tonight and banquet. The little prince is saved. But tomorrow, vengeance time!
1: Messengers of the gods, listen to me. Your great bird lies in the fields of Giza beside the Nile, poised for flight. But before you depart, you must hear this. 3 times have they struck at the house of Caulifar. 3 times they have failed. But next time...
2: There will be no next time, O Pharaoh. You will destroy the plague upon your house with your own hands.
1: How could I destroy an enemy I do not know?
2: The enemy is known to me, Pharaoh. He is within your gates. He feasts with you. He sits at your banquet table and eats your food, even as he plots your death. No, do not lift that cover to your lips.
3: Sebastian, have you gone mad? We're ready to leave. The ship's prepared. You'll ruin everything.
2: Vizier.
4: Yes, messenger of Ra.
2: Drink the wine from the goblet the Pharaoh holds.
4: The fruit of the grape is forbidden to Tukan, O son of Osiris.
1: No, stranger. You are in error. The vizier Tukan is my trusted friend, my advisor.
2: Then let him prove it by drinking the wine. You see, he dare not, Caulifar, for he knows that the wine is poisoned.
1: Drink the wine, Tukan, my noble friend. Prove your innocence. Drink.
4: No, I dare not.
1: You know the penalty for treason. Drink from that goblet, vizier, my friend, my noble counselor.
4: No, I cannot. Do not kill me. Do not kill me. I was dead.
2: Take him away. Remove him from my sight. And when he is dead, let no stone mark the place where his worthless soul is buried.
3: Great heavens, Sebastian, I'm floored. How did you do it?
5: Do what?
3: Spot that vizier as the poisoner. How did you know there was poison in the goblet?
5: I saw the vizier put something in it.
3: Yes, but how did you know it was poison?
5: I'm an archaeologist, Wilson, a student of history. Don't you see? I knew there was a pharaoh called Caulifar. I knew an attempt was made to poison him, and the attempt failed. So I kept my eyes open and spotted the vizier. I read all about it in a book. A book that won't be published until 5,000 years from now.

0: not leave us. Rest with us longer.
1: Must you leave us, sons of Osiris? You have rendered us much service with your feats of magic. These jewels and gold are but a small token of our gratitude.
2: We must leave, Caulifar. It is written in the stars. The gods grow impatient for our return.
3: Already the wheels that turn our spaceship were impatient for flight.
4: The bird is eager to rise.
1: We find your great bird strange and exciting. What is the picture painted in bold colors upon the side?
3: It is a symbol, Pharaoh. It is called the Sphinx.
1: Sphinx? Sphinx? That is an Egyptian word. I must examine the picture more closely. Strange. Most strange. That bird comes to the Garden of the Gods and rests upon the sands of Giza. And yet, look upon the picture you call the Sphinx. The body is that of a crouching lion, but the head...
0: The head, my lord, is your head. The features, the face...
1: It is an omen from the gods. I, Caulifar, decree that upon this very spot in Giza, which guards the river Nile, there shall be carved from this mountain a statue complete in every detail, an exact copy of the picture upon the stranger's great bird. The head shall be my head, the eyes brooding and distant, and the body that of a crouching lion. The statue shall be called the Sphinx.

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2: This week on the spaceship...
3: Gosling, tool operative. How are you?
4: Well, I've got a bit of a cold.
3: Oh, get a grip.
4: Okay.
2: In the year 2104, a Federation research cruiser was launched into space. Its mission, to seek out new life. Fitted with wall-to-wall monitoring, every moment on board the Really Invincible 3, Macclesfield Division, has been transmitted back to Earth. What you're about to hear took place live a while ago, 70,000 light-years from home.
5: Oh, what a dream.
2: Monday, 7 a.m.
5: I always knew in a past life I was a Viking.
2: Captain Gordon Taylor is coming down with a cold. It is the 457th cold Captain Gordon Taylor has had since leaving Earth.
6: I'm a captain. I must rise above it. You're a Viking, a warrior. A Viking would never let a cold stop him conquering, pillaging. Nor must I. What to wear, okay? Wardrobe wizard, something different to cheer me up. Look good, feel good. Ah, yes, that's the ticket. Yes.
7: Thank you so much for coming.
6: Ah, morning, Karen. Coming to breakfast?
8: Morning, sir.
6: What?
8: You've not got any trousers on.
6: Ah, in fact, I have. These are my new skin-tight, opaque, straight-cut pants.
8: Oh, they're lovely, sir, but...
6: Too much?
8: It depends how much you want us to see.
9: All right, sir. Morning, sir.
10: Oh, what the hell's that? I don't need to see that.
6: A little respect, please, Jackson.
9: I could perform an operation, sir, if it would make you feel more comfortable.
11: Why is anyone standing around? Oh, my God! Sir, as your second in command, I feel it my duty to inform you that we can see you.
6: Right, fine. I'll change. I was just trying to cheer myself up.
8: Think of the crew, sir.
10: Yeah, not before breakfast, sir.
9: And when you've changed, sir, perhaps you might pop into the lab. I've got something to show you.
2: Episode 2. Manhood.
6: Well, this better be good, Doctor. The amount of time you've been locked in here lately.
12: Over here, sir.
6: Oh, they are lovely curtains. But I've seen much the same thing back on Earth, in Habitat.
12: No, sir, not the curtains. Look. The secret of life itself.
6: Oh, Clyde, you were right to shield it with a curtain. What is it?
12: It's the human brain, sir. I've recreated it as perfectly as my skills allow, and that's pretty perfect. You can touch it if you want, sir.
6: Oh, right. Oh, yes.
12: Careful, sir. It took me years to perfect every nerve ending, every piece of delicate tissue. It is my life's work. The only thing missing is the breath of life itself.
6: Sorry, a bit of a cold.
12: I'll get a cloth.
2: After 7 years in space, the crew are struggling to maintain morale. 8 a.m. Breakfast in the revolving canteen, with its panoramic views of never-ending blackness.
6: Positivity. That's the key. I've got a cold, but you wouldn't know it. The Vikings were never the sort of chaps to let a cold stop them conquering and pillaging.
8: Oh, what's that in the distance?
13: Where? They're looking up.
8: Look, just to the left. It's a speck. Oh, no, you missed it.
6: Well, it'll come round again. In the meantime, let's go round the table and everyone in turn can tell us what's making them feel happy today. Clive 55?
14: I've dyed my hair.
6: Have you? Oh, yes, you have, Clive 55. It's
14: brown.
11: Wasn't it brown before?
14: Yes, it's browner now.
8: Oh, look, there, it's coming towards us.
14: Oh, yes.
6: Where?
8: There, it's... Oh, no, it's gone again.
6: Well, I'm not interested in that. I'm interested in what's making my second in command happy. Go on, Madison.
11: The fact I'm looking hot.
6: Right, that leather halter top is a little low-cut to be regulation issue, but well done. Jackson, what's making you happy? Jackson?
13: Breasts.
8: Do you went.
13: Best, because we've got the best breasts ship in the universe, and I'm proud to be chief engineer.
15: That's what I like with you. Pride in a job, brother.
8: Sir, oh, you must be able to see it now. Look.
12: Oh, it's some sort of wooden box.
11: It's going to hit us, sir. Oh!
15: What is it?
12: It looks to me like a floating coffin.
8: Oh.
15: Coffin?
12: Yes, coffin has a dead person in it.
15: Keep cheery, people.
2: It is a disturbing moment for the crew. But ever the good leader, the captain puts a positive spin on events.
15: Is it a coffin or is it an archaeological opportunity? Let's bring it in, Jackson. Can we use those things? I don't know the technical term. Things you pick up things with.
9: Hands?
15: No, the things you use outside when you're in space.
9: Space hands.
15: That's it. Prepare for a spacewalk. How many people do you need to operate these space hands?
13: There's four hands for every two space hands. That's two people.
15: Right, so. Right. Well, choose someone to go with you.
8: I'll go with you, Stuart.
13: Patterson.
8: Oh.
16: Approaching the target.
17: You look good in your suit, Melissa. Not many women could get away with a puffy suit without a helmet, but you can. And they keep it in my suit.
15: Jackson, could I remind you that going commando under a spacesuit is forbidden? This libidinous behaviour must stop.
8: I should have gone with him, sir.
15: Yes, that would have stopped.
17: Space hands in position, utilising hands now. Oh, damn!
15: What's going on?
17: Oh, I've managed to grab your right leg, sir.
15: Well, that's the price you pay for not concentrating. This will be going on your report card.
17: I can't shift it.
16: No, I'll pull you over. You'll put your space hands up my space trousers.
8: You'll be taking your clothes off next.
12: Well, if it's any consolation, if he does that in deep space, you'll implode in a mess of blood and guts.
17: I need another set of hands out here, sir.
8: I'll go, sir.
15: Sit down, Karen. There'll be no more wandering hands on my staff.
2: 2 hours of struggle later, the coffin is brought inside the ship and laid in state in the lab.
15: Right, let's get this thing open, see who it is.
8: Look, there's a name inscribed in the wood. Ahagosik. Jahahaabu.
15: French, eh?
12: No, I think you'll find the inscription has over time become indistinguishable. But if I do this...
8: Oh!
12: All is revealed.
15: Captain Alan Jones. Spaniard, eh? See, in archaeology, a name like that reveals a lot. He was also, I suggest, a captain, just like me.
11: Permission to shoot you, sir.
15: Permission denied.
12: He's not just like you, sir. Look here, at this delicate piece of carving.
8: Oh!
12: As I thought, a skull and crossbones. The man in here was a pirate, sir.
15: A space pirate. Gosh, archaeology is exciting. Digging up folks of yesteryear. Come on, get the lid off. Oh. Is this what's to become of us? A pile of bones.
8: Are you all right, sir?
15: Perhaps I'm dying. You carry on, people. At ease. I'll just pop out for a moment.
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18: 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Would you like a cup of tea?
15: Yes, thank you.
18: Please select one of the following. Freudian analysis. Relationship counselling. Mm-hmm. Cognitive therapy. Or get a grip.
15: Get a grip, please.
18: Counselling tool operative. How are you?
15: I've got a bit of a cold.
18: No, get a grip.
15: Okay.
18: Are you a man?
15: I am, yes.
18: Well, act like a man. Put yourself together.
15: Right.
18: What are you doing?
15: Nothing, I'm just...
18: Oh, well, don't sit around. Do something. Go on, piss off.
15: Right, thanks. Good, right. Jolly good.
7: Thank you so much for coming.
15: Get a grip. Why
8: are you... Sir, are you feeling any better?
15: Yes, much better.
8: Oh.
15: You really should try that counselling facility. It really is rather invigorating.
8: Oh, well, I might do that, sir. But, sir, I've just been to the library to see if it had anything about this Captain Alan Jones. I think you should have a look at this.
2: The digitally compressed library is very small, but holds every book ever...

0: uncovered some disturbing details about Captain Alan Jones, a.k.a. Psycho Killer.
1: Pioneers and Pirates, an encyclopedia of space adventures. Captain Alan Jones. Fear of the universe over for his violent seizure of spaceships and the gross humiliations enacted on their crew. Given a life sentence on Almagast.
2: Almagast?
1: The nastiest, most impenetrable prison in the whole...
2: I know. The only way out, they say, is in a coffin. A lonely burial in the vastness of space. Well, now we know. The mystery is unravelled. Come on, let's go see how Clive's getting on with his bone analysis.
1: Oh, there is one other thing, sir. A footnote at the bottom.
2: Go on.
1: Apparently, before he died, his tomb was cursed. They say that if anyone dares to open the casket, the dead man himself will come back to life and reap a terrible revenge.
2: It says that?
1: Yes. It also says in small print that the signs of the curse's beginnings are general nausea, headaches, and sweaty palms.
2: Right.
3: Thank you for entering me.
4: Clive, could I have a word?
5: Just in time, sir. Look.
6: Hello?
5: Using detailed analysis of his skull, I've built up what I believe to be an accurate reconstruction of the head, the face, the hair. It's all how I believe our Captain Jones might have looked.
7: He looks like you, Clive.
5: Does he?
4: Yeah, I thought he was familiar. Clive, you've just done a reconstruction of your own face.
5: Coincidence? And here, look, I've also done his arm.
7: Oh.
5: And this would have been what his finger looked like.
4: Right. Now, about this whole reconstruction...
8: There's also his foot.
4: Oh. Right.
5: And buttocks.
4: Clive 55, this has got to stop. I don't want any more of this. That there's a curse hanging over us.
5: A curse?
4: Yes.
5: There's no such thing as curses.
4: Stop it, Clive. I'm sick of archaeology. Just sick of it. The sooner we get this pile of bones back into space, the better.
0: In his fragile emotional state, Captain Gordon Taylor is unprepared to take any more risks and retires to bed early. During the night, however, Clive 55 continues with his work.
5: And now, the final piece of the jigsaw. The breath of life.
0: Meanwhile, Karen Trex pays a visit to the counselling chamber.
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10: Cognitive, please.
9: Thank you.
10: Where's my tea?
9: Welcome.
10: Oh, thank you. Ow! No, there's no cops! No! Ow! You're burning me!
9: Your session is about to begin. How are you?
10: Well, there's this guy, Stuart, and I like him, but I don't think that
9: Get a grip.
10: Sorry. Right. Well, you see, sometimes I think I'm not very attractive.
9: Are you a man?
10: No.
9: Well, act like a man.
10: Is this cognitive therapy?
9: Therapy's for girls.
10: I am a girl.
9: Wake up and smell the coffee. Look in the mirror.
10: What?
9: Face reality. You know, painting.
10: Cognitive. No, I want cognitive, positive therapy.
9: You're no oil painting, but that doesn't rule out living a happy and fulfilled life. Sewing, crafting.
10: This is ridiculous.
9: Charity work. All avenues open to you. Don't sweat the small stuff. Sweat. Life is to be lived. Life is a farce. Ask. Cup of tea.
0: Karen's counselling session has turned into a nightmare. 2 a.m.
11: Captain?
0: Things are about to get worse.
2: What on earth is it, Clive? This is private time.
11: I'm sorry, sir. Oh.
6: Oh, I like your outfit. You've got an opaque shirt to match the trousers.

0: I'm naked, Clive. I've been in bed.
1: Right, right. Well, I've got some bad news. And some really bad news.
0: Well, hurry up. I've got to get back to my Viking pillaging. Give me the good bad news.
1: Right, the bad news that's quite good is that I finished my reconstructions of everything that was in the coffin.
0: Right. Against orders?
1: Yes. The bad news is it's running the ship.
0: What is?
2: Captain to the bridge!
0: Who the hell is that?
1: You're being called to the bridge, sir.
0: Nobody can call me to the bridge. Only I can call me to the bridge.
1: I really think you should go to the bridge.
0: Oh, what on earth is that?
3: Oh, it's Captain Jones, sir.
0: But he's moving around.
4: The curse!
3: Well, there's no such thing as a curse. I just put the brain in, a few volts of power.
0: I beg to differ, Clive 55. Look at him. You've single-handedly fulfilled the curse. Right, this is a definite court-martial situation. You've reconstructed the evil Captain Jones, exactly.
4: Except that he's got Clive's face.
0: Exactly, you've created a monster.
3: No need to be rude, sir.
5: I'm going to pull all your limbs off. Then I'm going to mash them into a broth. And then eat you all up.
0: Anything else you'd like to tell us about your creation?
5: Come on, crew! Get in your positions! Move! Move!
0: Excuse me, but you are in my position. That's my chair.
5: I think you'll find it's my chair!
0: I can assure you it is my chair.
4: I think it's his chair, sir.
5: All of you, in a line, I am your captain!
6: What's he saying?
3: In a line, I am your captain.
0: Now, just a minute here.
7: Fine. Let's line up. Come on, people. Make what happened to line up.
4: Like a firing squad.
7: Yeah. Or perhaps he's about to humiliate us.
6: Captain, you're humiliating yourself. You can't let this thing take command. There's only one person round here who should take command.
7: Who's that?
6: Me.
7: Right, well, on you go, Patterson. And when you've taken command, I will retake command, and then I can command the ship again. So on you go. Yeah, go on.
6: Okay, I'm going in. Hey, monster boy!
5: What, little missy?
6: Don't little missy me. Have a slice of laser pie.
5: What is it, little missy?
6: My God, the laser bounced off him.
7: Clive, are you sure there's nothing else you want to tell us about your creation?
3: No. Well, only that the body is constructed from detensile tungsten fabricat, a tough, flexible, and totally indestructible metal.
5: Line up!
7: So you've created a monster who is totally indestructible?
3: Yes, sir.
7: Was that wise, Clive 55?
3: Oh, I don't know, sir, but it was very clever.
5: Now, hold hands!
3: Sorry?
5: Hold hands! Wait! You should be boy, girl, boy, girl, boy, girl,
8: boy?
5: Well, you look like a girl. Right! Come on! Computer! Play it! Now, dance!
4: Oh, I don't know. I'm not sure. I don't know.

0: You've got rhythm. Look at you all like a load of used tea bags. Keep dancing, you pathetic lot. I'll see better movement in a cemetery.
1: This is quite humiliating.
2: Rather a nice
3: time. That's right. Keep positive, Patterson. How often do we get to dance together as a crew? Let's treat it as a bonding exercise.
4: The crew's bonding exercise is about to get even more humiliating as the undead Captain Jones locks them all in the one toilet.
1: No, that's my fault.
5: I said we should have left well alone. I have to question, sir, if you are fit to be captain, bringing a corpse on board.
2: Oh, please, let's not argue. We're a team. Let's just come up with a plan.
6: Yeah, exactly. We can't defeat him by force, so let's defeat him some other way.
5: He's been dead 80 years.
2: Don't be so excluding.
6: Exactly. What we need to do is we need to discover...
3: Jackson, what are you doing?
7: Sorry, sir, I was desperate.
6: To discover his weakness. Clive, you're the scientist. What is the primary weakness of any macho, marauding, undead space pirate?
7: Women.
6: Women, exactly, right. One of you must attempt to seduce him. In fact, go all the way. And then, when the man's at his most vulnerable, play with him emotionally, manipulate him. So, who's going to sleep with the evil, crazed, undead pirate? Any volunteers? Oh, come on, this is a matter of fleet urgency. One of you must be willing and able.
7: I could give it a go, sir.
5: You are so desperate.
2: Ugh! You do it with a bloody undead pirate!
7: I'm doing it for the glory of the fleet.
6: Very noble offer, Jackson, but I think, Patterson, this is your area.
5: Why?
6: Well, there was that outfit you're wearing, and the halter top is especially...
5: What, sir?
6: What was... fruity. So... Patterson, are you ready?
5: Yes. I can't get out.
7: Oh, I haven't actually tried the door.
6: You're the engineer.
7: Oh, yeah, it's open.
6: Excellent. Right, Patterson, do your worst.
5: He'll be putty in my hands.
4: The plan is, on the face of it, sound. But there is one thing Captain Taylor has overlooked.
7: There is something else I didn't tell you about my creation, sir.
6: Oh? Go on, Clive 55.
7: Well, I reconstructed him in as much detail as I could, but there is one item I left out.
6: What's that?
7: A penis.
6: Clive, are you saying that even Patterson may fail to make it?
7: Yes, sir.
6: Well, why didn't you say so before she... Well, there's only one thing for it. You must reconstruct him a penis. Perhaps he'd be less angry if he had one. Any man would be angry without a penis.
7: Well, there is a danger, sir, that I can see.
6: No, nonsense. No, you just don't want to get your hands dirty.
7: But at least a man without a penis is flawed, sir, and may at least lack some confidence. My concern is if we give him a penis, he will be unstoppable.
6: I know from experience, even men with small penises lack a certain confidence to make decisions. So, no penis at all must make him a very, very indecisive captain.
2: What do you want to do, sir?
7: Perhaps we should construct him a very, very tiny penis. Oh, I'd say leave the penis off altogether.
6: It's a very, very tricky situation. Penis, no penis, tiny penis. Yeah. He's still in charge of the ship.
2: Stop talking about penises. The world does not revolve around the male penis. All I know is we have sent Melissa out there and she doesn't know what she's up against. Oh, not up against. Who knows what will happen? We need to tell her.
8: Thank you for entering me.
9: On top of my basic wage, I expect an allowance for makeup, clothes, and a free monthly subscription to Laser Cannon Weekly. Mm-hmm. I expect you to listen to my advice.
3: Excuse me. Sorry to interrupt. What are you doing, Patterson?
9: Offering my service as second in command.
3: You can't.
9: I can. He's a better captain than you are.
3: But he's a monster. He's undead. He smashes and grabs and thieves and pillages.
9: Yeah, but at least he's got balls.
3: Actually, he hasn't.
0: Right. I've got a little plan, Missy. Let's go.
9: Where to, sir?
0: Planet! There!
9: Well, it's more of an asteroid.
0: Asteroid! Let's ram it!
9: Ram it, sir?
0: Of course! It's time to play chicken! We go fast, full throttle, right into it!
9: That's the plan.
0: Great, isn't it?
10: That isn't that just not now. You backed the wrong captain. Go on, Clive. Tell him the scientific explanation of what will happen if we fly into that rock.
11: We'll die.
10: Exactly.
0: You bunch of cowards! What are you, men?
10: Yeah. We are men.
2: And women.
10: And women, and we'd like to stay that way. So
0: fly into the rock!
10: Let's do it for the captain. That's right, Karen. Karen Patterson, all in position. I'll just stand over here.
2: Setting coordinates for the, rock.
0: Activate boosters.
12: Boosters activated.
0: Faster! Faster!
10: I know this is all very macho and everything, flying into a rock like you don't care.
0: Faster!
9: Classic man with no penis syndrome.
0: Right, you lot, stop cowering and stand up. You're all going to die. Oh no. I think I'm going down with something. Oh, I got a cold. I don't feel good at all. Actually, it's flu.
9: It's just a little cold.
11: A head cold, of course.
0: Oh, I need to lie.
9: Oh, typical man gets a little cold and falls apart. Literally.
10: Is he dead?
12: He's dead.
9: Right, crisis over. I am regaining control of the ship.
10: Excellent. Right. Well, now I will regain control from you. Jackson, turn left.
12: Right, sir.
4: Normal service has at last been resumed.
6: So, you see, if it wasn't for me, the undead captain would still be alive. Well, undead instead of dead. Isn't that right, Clark?
7: Oh, yes. You sneezed on my brain.
6: Yep.
7: My perfect brain. You infected it with germs.
2: So it was the captain all the time?
7: Yes, in all his fault.
6: Come on, let's give every bit of him a good send-off. He's a lucky man. Not many people get two funerals.
13: Airlock sealed.
6: Send him back into space, Jackson. I think I've learned a valuable lesson today.
7: Cover your mouth when sneezing.
6: Not that, Clive, but I've learned not to dig up dead bodies. I should stick to what I'm best at.
5: What's that?
6: Being a captain.
5: Oh, right.
6: Well, actually, that's not what I do best. What I do best is sleeping, then captaining.
7: You might want to know, sir, that I did reconstruct him one more thing. A music system. So as he drifts for eternity, his music goes with him.
6: Ah, lovely touch. He's dead, after all. We must treat him with respect. Okay, get rid of him, Jackson. Right, everyone, after all that excitement and trauma, I think some musical therapy is in order. 8 o'clock, in my quarters.
4: Another day on the Macclesfield cruiser has come to an end.
10: Okay, let's lighten the mood. Forget about all those undead corpses floating around the universe. And 1, 2, 3. Keep in tune, Jackson, keep in tune.
13: Sorry, sir.
4: For the crew of the Really Invincible, the journey goes on. In the spaceship, Captain Gordon Taylor is played by James Fleet, Stuart Jackson by Paul Barnhill, Karen Trex by Rosie Cavaliero, Melissa Patterson by Emily Joyce, and Clive 55 by Neil Warhurst. Captain Jones is played by Simon Treves, the therapy computer by Joanna Tinsey, and the narrator is Nicholas Bolton. The spaceship is written by Paul Barnhill and Neil Warhurst, and is directed by Sally Avens.
14: Will you have a polo, dear Liza, dear Liza? 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

0: The American Broadcasting Company presents Quiet, Please, which is written and directed by Willis Cooper, and which features Ernest Chappell. Quiet, Please for today is called Very Unimportant Person. The Hollow Men. Ever read it? A lot of people were very fond of quoting from it when T.S. Eliot got the Nobel Prize. Especially that part, this is how the world ends, not with a bang, but a whimper. Well, it wasn't so, Mr. Eliot, you were wrong. Me? How do I know? I was there. I don't know how it happened. Maybe somebody dropped something. Maybe one of our own people pushed the wrong button. Maybe the thing got tired of being in one piece and just went off by itself. All I know is I was standing outside the operations office of Bowling that morning, and I heard a funny noise, and I looked up. I just happened to be looking north in the direction of Baltimore, and I knew what it was the minute I saw it. I was at Bikini, and I saw both Test Able and Test Baker. You couldn't fool me for a minute. So, there's an airplane standing there, and I saw Ruth alongside the doorway to the office. I grabbed her by the arm, and I boosted her into that airplane, and I took off. Because when you see that pink and cream-colored mushroom cloud, you don't wait. If you do, you might be part of the next one. So Ruth didn't put up much of an argument after I pointed at the thing. She couldn't argue. Her mouth was hanging open a foot. To me, I was too busy to talk for a couple of minutes. I got to 10,000 feet awful fast. We got ourselves a good 20 miles away from Washington. I was noticing that, for a miracle, both fuel tanks were full. And Ruth just about jumped out of her safety belt. What? I said, what's the matter now? And as I said it, I felt the blast.
1: Washington! Washington! It isn't there anymore, Tom!
0: I see what you mean. Well, we asked for it.
1: I was just looking at the Capitol, at the Washington Monument, at the Pentagon. Oh, Tom! Tom, what's happened?
0: What everybody's been waiting for, honey.
1: Is it war?
0: Well, if it was, it's all over now. If anybody dropped a couple of more of those bombs.
1: What are we going to do?
0: We're going to get out of here as fast as this airplane will take us. Hope we won't fly right into one of those things.
1: Oh, Tom, it's so terrible. Where can we go?
0: Give me the microphone there. I'm going to see who's still alive. Thanks. I don't know who to call. Hello, CQ. Hello, CQ. CQ, this is USAF plane... 909344 calling CQ. CQ, CQ. If you hear me, anybody, give me a call. Speak up, somebody. Over.
1: Do you hear anybody?
0: Hello, CQ, CQ from USAF plane 909344. Do you hear me? Over. I don't expect...
1: Wait.
0: Philadelphia, this is Army 909344. I hear you very well. Is everything all right there? I say again, is everything all right? Over. Hello, Philadelphia, this is USAF 909344. Hello, Philadelphia, answer me. Over. Hello, Philadelphia, this is USAF 909344. Over. No Philadelphia.
1: Wait.
0: At Philadelphia, but he stopped. Who's this? Pittsburgh. Pittsburgh, this is USAF 909344. I hear you very well. What is the situation there? I say again, what is the situation there? Over. Hello, Pittsburgh.
1: Does he answer you?
0: Darling, nobody answers.
1: Oh, no. No. It can't be.
0: It happened, and just like the man said, honey, there's no place to hide. Wherever we turned, we saw the towering great clouds starting out to blow away, getting ragged around the edges and clearing enough so we could see the ground once in a while. There'd be little towns, sure, but we couldn't tell what was going on down there, and I knew what might be happening, and I didn't choose to land. Because the ragged edges of those clouds would be blowing across those little towns down there that hadn't been hammered into nothing yet. And the pretty little towns with the elm trees along the streets, the pleasant little towns sitting on the edges of the river banks. Nice little towns. They'd get theirs pretty quick. I didn't want to be there. If I can just keep this airplane flying long enough, I thought. Yeah, I guess I must have said it aloud because Ruth answered me.
1: But where'll we go?
0: Well, I think if I can get through, maybe the woods up in Canada will be safe enough. I can find an airstrip somewhere, I hope. We can set down there.
1: Tom, can we make it?
0: Well, we can try, that's all. This looks like a pretty good airplane. And we've got gas.
1: Oh, just look. The beautiful country.
0: Yeah. Well, it's done now.
1: Do you suppose it's like this everywhere?
0: I don't know. I have an idea that if somebody dumped these things on us, there's more than one country like this by now.
1: It's the end of the world.
0: Here, let me try that radio again. I tried the radio for an hour. I tried Pittsburgh again, Detroit and Chicago. I didn't get any answer at all. I listened till my ears hurt. The only single thing I heard was the leader of a jet fighter squadron somewhere over Lake Erie. His voice was so faint. He was talking to his pilots and he said, there isn't any field left to go back to. And then there was static. And he faded out. And we flew on, heading north for the snows and the wilderness of Canada, whatever kind of sanctuary that might be. I often wondered what people would say to each other in the face of an awful catastrophe. Would they pray, I wondered? Each other? Or would they try to reason their way out of disaster or what? I found out we didn't say anything. And there wasn't anything to say. It got dark. And all around us on the horizon, there was the glow of fires and the luminous clouds. The clouds that a few hours ago had been cities, great industries, and people. The fuel tank I was using ran dry, and I switched to a second one. We flew along at 20,000 feet. I could hardly see. I was so tired and wrought up. But I saw Ruth had just given up. She was lying back in the seat, not snoring, but making the kind of sound that a sick animal makes. Then she sat up suddenly and opened her eyes.
1: Tom!
0: Okay.
1: Oh, I was dreaming.
0: You'd better go back to sleep.
1: Where are we?
0: Canada somewhere.
1: Still see the fire.
0: I don't know if I made a wrong guess coming up here or not. I don't seem to be getting away from anything.
1: Are you afraid, Tom?
0: Me? Yes.
1: What do you suppose happened back in Washington?
0: I'm trying not to think about it.
1: Flames, fire, dust.
0: And nothing.
1: Tom, do you think anybody else got away?
0: I don't know. I doubt it.
1: I wonder whose plane this is. It was waiting for somebody.
0: Some VIP.
1: A VUP now.
0: What?
1: Very unimportant person now.
0: Yeah.
1: Well, whoever he is, we ought to be awful grateful to him.
0: Yeah?
2: I'm sure you're both
0: very welcome. Who?
2: I'm afraid I'm the very unimportant person.
0: The only thing I remember about him is his eyes. The light wasn't very good, naturally, and I had to twist my head over my right shoulder to see him at all, standing between the cockpit seats behind us. So about all I could see was his eyes. I couldn't see them very well. He didn't have any hat. He sounded so tired, I felt sorry for him. Sorrier than I felt for myself or Ruth. I must have said something like that because he put his hand on my shoulder.
2: Thanks, son. I am tired. It's been a long drag.
0: Yeah. This your airplane, sir?
2: I was under the impression that it belonged to the Air Force.
0: I have a fair hunch there isn't any Air Force, sir.
2: That's probably right.
1: Were you back there all the time, sir?
2: Yes.
0: It's pretty rugged.
2: Yes, it is. It's very rugged. I heard you say you're going to try to set down somewhere in the Canadian woods.
0: Yes, sir, I'm going to try.
2: Don't try it.
0: I haven't got much choice.
2: Don't try it.
0: Well, sir, if I run out of fuel...
2: Just keep right on going.
0: I said if I run out of gas...
2: The point I was making is that there may not be any Canada by the time you run out of gas.
0: Well, in that case...
1: Sir?
2: Yes?
1: Do you think this is the end of the world?
2: I wouldn't be surprised.
1: Oh, no.
2: I wouldn't be surprised.
1: Do you really think everybody is going to die?
2: Everybody does die, my dear.
0: No kidding, you. You think this is the finish?
2: Well, scientists have warned what would happen. The destructive power of these things is... Well, look at your world.
0: Oh, I see what you mean.
1: Oh, it can't be. It can't be.
0: You think anybody will survive?
2: I think so, yes.
1: Oh, I hope.
0: What do you base that on, sir?
2: You're not a very observant pilot, young man.
0: Well, what do you mean?
2: Well, if you'll look out your window, you'll see another airplane flying right along with us.
0: And I looked. And not half a mile away, a little behind us, was a Constellation with TWA markings on it. And I grabbed the microphone and yelled at him.
3: I've been trying to raise somebody for the last 2 hours, Air Force. Why don't you keep your radio on? Over.
0: Where'd you come from? Over.
3: Los Angeles to New York. We were just over Anton Chico, New Mexico, when we heard from Tucson what was happening. And I decided to head for Canada. What reports do you hear? What happened? Over.
0: We don't know. I haven't heard anything since this afternoon. I can't raise anybody. I thought everybody else was dead. Over.
3: So did I. What are you going to do? Over.
0: Fly till I run out of gas. You got passengers? Over.
3: All plane load. You? Over.
0: A VIP, my girlfriend and me. Over.
3: VUP, you mean? Over.
0: That's what he says. We're all VUPs, bud. Over.
3: Yeah. I'll stick with you till my gas runs out, huh? Incidentally, we better save our radios. We may need them. Over.
0: You're right, kid. Over and out.
1: Tom, do you suppose there are other airplanes anywhere?
0: I don't know, honey. What do you think, sir?
2: I think there are.
0: Really?
2: Yeah.
0: Well, if they can fly far enough.
1: How much gas have we got left?
0: Well, can you read that gauge, sir?
2: Yes. It says a little more than half full.
0: I just wanted to be sure. That's what I read, too.
1: How long is that good for, Tom?
0: Well, honey, that's good for about another 3 hours.
1: 3 hours. And then what?
0: Well, the Lord will provide, baby. I hope.
2: You really think he will?
0: Sir?
2: I said, do you believe that?
0: Well, yes, sir. He always has up to now, sir.
1: He's provided fire and destruction and the end of the world.
2: Well, the Lord didn't do that, child. That was the people of the earth thought that of.
1: Yes, but everyone on earth isn't wicked.
2: That's right. That's why some of them have got to escape.
0: Well, yes, but how?
2: Aren't you the one who said the Lord would provide? You just go ahead and buy your airplane, son.
0: So I flew my airplane. I flew it and flew it and flew it. And the Constellation flew right alongside us. He throttled back so he wouldn't outrun us. Every once in a while, I'd flip the radio on and ask him how he was doing. He was doing all right, he said. Then it got light. We were pretty far north, I suppose, and it got light quicker, I thought. But it wasn't long till I discovered that the light wasn't from the sun. It was coming from the wrong direction, behind us. South. Our passenger was asleep. At least he wasn't in the cockpit. But he came up when I swung our head around a little and looked back. He and I just looked out the window and we didn't say a word. What would you say to a whole rolling world full of fire? Flames leaping a mile in the air? Flames and smoke and destruction chasing you, consuming everything in their path? What would you say to the solid rock boiling like water in a kettle, the world vaporizing horribly behind you? And coming on and on and on so that we, flying at 200 miles an hour, could see it overtaking us? What would you say? Ruth had fallen asleep again and she couldn't see it. But I saw it, and the pilot of the other ship saw it. I heard his voice in my ears.
3: You see that air force? Over.
0: I see it. Over.
3: I see it. Over.
0: I'm squeezing out the bottom of the tank. Over.
3: Wish I could give you some. Over.
0: Thanks. It's over, all right, isn't it?
3: Probably catch up with us before your gas runs out.
0: Well, we tried.
3: God help us all. Over now.
0: And I flipped the radio off and I swung us back on course again. On a course that all of a sudden didn't mean anything anymore. And I woke up Ruth. Because I didn't want all this to end without saying goodbye to her. After all, I've loved Ruth all these years. There comes a time. And I glanced at our passenger, a very unimportant person. He was turned, still looking back at the terrible sea of flames that followed us. He didn't look scared at all. He looked sad. And he was crying. I had to strain my ears to hear what he said.
2: And it was such a beautiful world.
0: And then the engine started to spit and I looked at a fuel gauge.
1: It's empty!
0: Well, so long, honey. Don't think it hasn't been swell.
1: No. I love you.
0: I love you, honey.
1: Come, darling. Hold me tight.
0: I put my arms around her and I felt the plane slip out from under us as we lost flying speed. And I thought, well, this is it. Now the fireworks. Ruth was squeezing me so hard. All of a sudden I said, hey, what's this? Because the plane had her nose up again. We were flying along just as good as new. You know what? Our passenger, our VIP, our VUP, had hold of the wheel and he was pulling it back and we were climbing like mad. And I looked at the fuel gauge, it still said empty. I said, say, there must be some kind of emergency tank. I don't know about it. We're good for another couple of hours. Well, thank God, I said. And then I looked out the window. And the propellers were standing still.
3: What happened, Air Force? Over.
0: I don't know. I don't know. My fuel gauges show both tanks are empty, but I'm flying. Over.
3: Well, I'll tell you what. Just for your own information, the same thing happened to me 20 minutes ago. Look, Mama, no engine. Look, Mama, no gas. No nothing, Mama, but I'm flying. What do you make of that? Over.
0: And that was when I looked at my altimeter. Or rather, when Ruth poked me and pointed at it, and I bent over and looked at it. The needle had gone on around the dial, past the 30,000 feet at the end, and on around again. And it was starting the third revolution. That meant we must be at least 70,000 feet high. And nobody in all the world has ever been up that high. I looked out the window again. The flames were so far below us, they extended back to the farthest horizon that any man has ever seen. A horizon that was the definite arc of a circle, the edge of a great sphere. As far as we could see below us, the world was in flames. And man, how close the stars were. And Ruth was pointing out the window again. I looked too. And above us, to each side of us, airplanes, 100, 1,000, a long, shining river of airplanes. And I could read the identification on the sides of some of them. G for Britain, NC for the United States, H for Switzerland, X for Mexico, Russian planes, Swedish and Austrian. Every nation in the world, at least one plane for each country. And my heart jumped, because I knew that all the world wasn't coming to an end now. And I looked back at our passenger. He was smiling as he looked back out the window. And I said, look, sir. I said, sir, I don't get this.
4: Why, it's very simple, son.
0: Well, not to me, sir.
1: But who are those people, those other airplanes?
0: Where'd they come from? Where are they going?
1: Isn't the world really destroyed?
4: I'm afraid it is, child.
1: But where?
4: It was a very wicked world, wasn't it?
0: Well,
4: I suppose something has to happen to the world every time it gets too wicked.
0: Well,
4: once upon a time, Adam and Eve sinned and they got punished. So I suppose the reason the world wasn't destroyed then was, well, they had their world taken away from them, didn't they?
1: That's right.
4: And then there was the time when they had the big flood because everybody was so wicked.
1: But Noah and his family escaped.
4: That's right. They're the only good people in the world. They escaped.
0: But the world wasn't completely bad. Not now, I mean.
4: They've set upon each other, and they've murdered and burned and destroyed. They have denied their creator. They have been warned.
0: Oh, but, sir...
4: This thing that has happened and destroyed the world. They dug it out of the forbidden blackness to give them a more terrible weapon against their brothers. They have plotted among themselves and forgotten charity and love and brotherhood. Isn't that sin enough? Isn't that wickedness enough to merit this punishment?
0: Well,
1: the whole world.
4: Not all. There are some, few good people.
1: The ones in those airplanes out there?
0: Us too?
4: That's right.
0: Do you believe that?
4: What I've told you?
0: Yes.
4: Why, of course I believe it. Don't you?
0: I don't know.
1: I don't either. I think it's terrible. I think it's an awful punishment.
4: You do?
1: Yes, sir.
4: Do you?
0: Well, in some ways it was a pretty good world. I had lots of fun.
4: What about a brand new world?
0: I don't get it.
4: What if all these people, these good people, these saved ones, are going to a new world where they can start life all over again and find the real happiness that it was intended they should have? The true goodness,
0: I don't know. I like the old one. And of course...
1: That's right, Tom. There isn't any way out.
0: I suppose. Well, whatever world we go to will be better than that one down there. Fire and destruction and ashes.
1: Yes.
0: But will it be better than the old world we had before this?
4: It's up to you and the others.
0: Well, it's nice to believe that we're going to hit a better world. But
4: what?
0: Well, look at the flood. The world was destroyed then, and Noah and all the others that were saved rebuilt it.
4: Yeah.
0: Yeah, look at it. They did a fine job rebuilding it, didn't they? 3,000 or 4,000 years, it has to be destroyed all over again.
4: But this will be a new world.
0: I hope it'll be all right. Say, how... Well, I mean, this is all a very pretty theory, but... What if it doesn't work out that way?
4: Oh, it'll work out that way. I'm confident of it.
0: Just for fun. Give me the radio, Ruth.
1: Yeah.
0: Hey there. Constellation, over.
3: Hey there yourself, over.
0: Listen, my very important, unimportant person says he thinks we're going to another world. A nice new one. How's that with you? Over.
3: I tell you, kid, if I had my way, I'd much rather be driving down Woodman Avenue, Van Nuys, California. Turning in at 6605, saying hello to Viola. I'm coming in for a landing on a trick new world that's probably not very comfortable anyway. How about you? Over.
0: Thanks. Just asking. Over and out. Well, sir, see what I mean?
1: But we don't know what's going to happen to it, Tom, dear.
0: Something pretty special, no doubt. You see what I mean, sir?
4: I wonder how many... other people think that way.
0: Well, we could conduct a poll or something if we could pick up those planes with our radio. You want to try? But what good would it do? It's purely, what do you call it, academic?
4: A bright new world, peopled by only the good in heart, the righteous, the ones plucked from the burning for the goodness of their souls. Doesn't it sound wonderful?
0: Well,
4: No wars, no unpleasantness, no troubles.
0: It sounds okay, too.
4: Happiness?
0: Well, I tell you, sir, it's too late to wish, but... Well, God knows where we're going to land this time.
4: Well, son, to be perfectly honest with you, I'm really not so sure after all. Honestly, I'm not.
0: What?
4: You think if you could go back to the world as it was before I let this all happen, you might help make something out of it? Honestly, now?
0: Sir, I don't know. I need an awful lot of help.
4: You sure would. Hey, you know what? I'll tell you what I'm going to do. I'm going to give you a chance to make up your own minds.
0: Well, that's fair enough.
4: You and Ruth decide what you're going to do. Think it over. You can have your choice. We can all go on to the beautiful new world I've got all ready for you. Or if you want all that's happened to turn out to be a dream, you say so. Is it a deal?
0: Sir, it's a deal.
5: It's a deal.
4: Okay, son. But you better get a lot of help while you're making that decision. You're going to be responsible for a lot of people, you know. And a lot of future. I know what your future will be if you take up my proposition. If you want it to be a dream, I can't promise. Okay?
0: Okay, sir. Okay. Well, Ruth?
5: I know what I think.
0: So do I. But what does everybody else think, huh? Here, Ruth, give me that microphone. Shall some of us take the nice, bright new world, or shall we try to fix this one up for all of us? What do you say? Will you tell me? Over.

0: The title of today's Quiet Please story was Very Unimportant Person. It was written and directed by Willis Cooper, and the man who spoke to you was Ernest Chappell.
1: And others heard in today's cast were Nancy Sheridan, James Monks, and Frank Thomas. As usual, music for Quiet Please is played by Albert Berman. Now for a word about next week, our writer-director Willis Cooper.
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0: Beginning next Sunday, as you have heard, Quiet Please will be broadcast 1/2 hour later in all time zones. 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

Speed Gibson of the International Secret Police.

0: Speed, Clint, and Barney have had plenty of excitement since landing in Hong Kong on the trail of the octopus and his criminal gang, but they are not the only ones entangled in his tentacles. Marcia Winfield has been kidnapped by the octopus because she knew too much about his band and has been smuggled aboard a flower boat that is slowly traveling up the Siang River to Hong Chau. Clint and Barney fly after the boat in the bullet monoplane in the hope that they can rescue the girl. But right after their takeoff, Speed on the dock with Dr. Kingsley and Little Jean notices another plane pursuing his uncle. Recognizing it to be another octopus plane, Speed hurries to the doctor's home in order to warn Barney and his uncle. We find him at the set now, trying to get through the airwaves.
1: KVMC calling OC-34. KVMC calling OC-34. Come in, Clint.
2: Why doesn't Clint answer, Speed?
1: He's probably too busy watching the riverboats to answer right away, Gene.
3: Well, do you think he has his set open to receive anything, Speed?
1: Oh, yes, sir. And maybe they've noticed that octopus pursuit plane, too. But I'm not taking any chances.
4: OC-34 replying to KVMC. OC-34 replying to KVMC.
2: Oh, goody.
4: What's up, Speed? Standing by.
2: He's talking.
1: Shh, Gene. Are you ready for two-way conversation, Clint?
4: Yes, Speed.
1: Then listen. Right after you and Barney took off, another plane came up out of nowhere, and last we saw of it was following you.
4: Following us?
1: Yeah. Haven't you seen it?
4: Well, Barney and I haven't been watching anything but the river and the sky ahead, Speed. Wait a minute. I'll take a look.
5: Now that he stopped talking long enough to take a look, maybe I'll have a chance. Hi, kid.
1: Hello, Barney. Have you seen anything of the flower boat yet?
5: Nothing but sampans and junk so far, but we're keeping our eyes peeled. Hold on, just Clint.
4: Can't see a sign of another plane, Speed. We run into a broken overcast up here over the river. The other plane is probably above the clouds, while we're fairly low over the river.
5: In that case, what do we got to worry about? He sure won't fly into us.
1: You've got plenty to worry about, Barney. That pursuit plane is an octopus ship.
5: Yeah,
4: huh? What's that, Speed? What makes you think that?
1: It's exactly the same kind of a plane as you're in, Clint. And it looked awful suspicious, following you that way right after you took off.
4: Yes, well, while you've been talking, I've been keeping an eye cock for him. But I haven't seen a thing yet. Maybe it's just a private plane out for a spin. And again, maybe not. Anyway, we'll keep watch, Speed. And thanks for the warning.
1: And let us know the minute anything should happen, will you, Clint? I'll stay right by the set here.
4: All right, Speed.
5: So long, kid. OC-34 signing off.
1: Gee, I don't like that plane business.
3: Do you think the octopus would have more than one plane?
1: Gee, he's got everything. That's why he's so hard to fight.
2: Why did he have to kidnap Marcia? I thought fighting was only done by men.
1: Say, that octopus guy don't recognize any rules, Gene. He fights anybody or anything that might stop him from getting what he wanted.
3: And Marcia had the onion skin map her brother sent her. Clint gave me his copy of it to study while he's gone.
1: Oh, he did? Well, I wondered. He didn't give it to me, and I know he wouldn't leave it in a room at the Golden Lotus Hotel.
2: Pete, supposing Clint and Barney have to land. Where will they land if the Siang River's too full of boats?
1: They don't have to land on water, Gene. That plane has landing wheels, too. But Barney hasn't used them, so he hasn't let them down. No reason for him in the water. Doggone. I sure wish I was with them fellas now.
6: Seen anything of that other crate, Clint?
7: No, and we're not likely to unless he drops down. That overcast is getting pretty solid. Might run into rain.
6: Should have brought our umbrellas. That's the trouble with these open planes. Get every bit of weather that comes along right in your face.
7: You should have stayed at home with your knitting, Grandma.
6: What do you mean, Grandma? Ain't I flown in every kind of weather they got without squawking?
7: Sure. What are you kicking now for?
6: Oh, it's unnecessary, that's why. It's going to be hard enough finding that flower boat that's carrying Marcia without getting a lot of rain in the face. Rain in the face? Sounds like an Indian. Hey, don't you think that's funny?
7: I don't think anything's funny right now. Least of all you, Barney. We got a tough job to do. We have another octopus plane on our tail. We may not even get to do it. So cut out the clowning.
6: I'm as worried about Marcia as you are, Clint. And just as set on finding her. What if we have got an octopus plane on our tail? Why not clown? Here today and gone tomorrow. That's me.
7: You flatter yourself if you think you're here today.
6: Yeah.
7: You're all right, you old cloud jumper. Don't know what I'd do without you.
6: What? You don't know? Say, I wish the gang could hear you say that. First time you ever broke down and admitted that.
7: Hey,
6: look below. Ain't that a flower boat?
7: Huh? Yes, it is. Hey, lose more altitude, Barney. I want to take a good look.
6: Don't worry, you'll get one. If I get any lower, I'll land on her deck. At least that'll be the general idea, and there'll be plenty of flowers for our funeral.
7: Well, it looks innocent enough. Now let's climb as high as we can before getting into that overcast and see if we can spot any other flower boats up ahead. If we can't, then we'll land and search this one.
6: Okay, but that ceiling's pretty low, I think.
7: Hey, you don't have to go straight up.
6: Who's flying this ship? We can't get much higher without going into the overcast, Clint. Look, our prop is getting tangled up in clouds already.
7: Okay. Level off the side slip for a quick landing then, Bonnie. Can you make a river landing?
6: Yeah, she's all clear ahead of that flower boat, and that's where we'll land, so she'll have to stop.
7: Hey, hold on. Level off, Bonnie. There's that pursuit plane.
6: Sure enough. He dropped down behind us while we was eyeing that river up ahead. What are the orders?
7: Lose altitude and see what he does. That'll soon tell us whether he's following us. But no side slipping now. Now take it easy.
6: Okay.
7: He's over us now. Hey, there's something mounted on the rear cockpit. Could be a machine gun. It is a machine gun. He's just taken the cover off.
6: Suffering wang doodles. Maybe war's been declared. We wouldn't know messing around in the air as much as we do.
7: We're sure gonna know it in a minute. Hey, Barney, he's nosing down. He's coming right for us.
6: He is? Like a big snake in the grass. Them drill bullets he's shooting at us. Look at our wings.
7: Oh, boy, that loop of yours saved us.
6: Yeah, but not for long. Look at that fella skid so he can get around and hightail after us. If he wants to play, I'm going to get up through that overcast so we'll have plenty of room to play in.
7: If we only had a machine gun. There's a carriage here for it, all right.
6: Yeah, but we can't shoot the carriage. How's our playful friend doing?
7: He's coming right after us. But he's not gaining. His ship isn't any faster than ours. That's one thing to be thankful for.
6: Better get your gun out, though, Clint. Might be able to do a little good with it.
7: We might. I don't want to get that close if we can help it. That hail of machine gun bullets can't do us any good.
6: Yeah, what we need is a cannon. Up, here we go into the overcast.
7: And come out looking, too. No telling where that other plane will pop up. Hey, how much gas we got?
6: Started out with plenty, but I don't know if those bullets punctured any of the tanks or not.
7: Well, we'll soon find out. Oh, I get into a dogfight with no gas.
6: Either that or establish a new altitude record with no gas. We were sapped to tackle this flight alone, anyhow.
7: Oh, not necessarily. Just bad brakes, Barney. There's no use crabbing. We're going to have to figure a way out of this. A way to get back to that flower boat.
6: We probably won't have to figure much. Just enough lead bullets and we'll make the quickest landing you ever saw. Hey, the overcast is lightening up. We're breaking through.
7: Yeah. Boy, it's bright after those clouds, huh? Well, the sky's empty so far.
6: Yeah, but not for long. I'm aiming my prop at the sun for a little while. And just in case we do make a forced landing, I'll have plenty of altitude to play around it.
7: Hey, there's the other plane.
6: Right on our tail. Boy, oh boy, I wish I could add about another 100 miles to our airspeed indicator. You think you ought to tell Speed what's happening over the radio telephone?
7: No, there's no use worrying him. He'd go crazy if he knew the spot we're in. I'll wait and tell him after it's all over.
6: Yeah, you'll tell him if you're still able to talk.
1: Gee, I sure wish we'd get some word from Clint and Barney. I hate to call them again and bother them.
3: Yes, they'll probably call you the moment they have anything important to tell us, Speed.
2: That's the octopus. That's the sound he always makes.
3: The octopus?
1: That's him, all right, Doctor.
8: I am the octopus, Speed Gibson.
1: Can you hear me, octopus?
8: Perfectly.
1: But how did you come in? How can you hear me?

0: not from a frequency set that no one else understands. But aren't you more interested in your uncle just now?
1: Clint, what do you know about him?
0: I know that he and Barney are flying for their lives. Flying from my pursuit plane, which has a machine gun trained on them.
2: Oh, Daddy.
1: You can't do anything to my uncle and Barney.
0: Oh, can't I? At this moment, they are trying to fly away from my plane. But the bullets have already found their mark in the reserve gasoline tanks of the plane Barlow is flying. It won't be long until his other gasoline is gone, and then his motor will fail.
1: Barney will still bring her to a landing.
0: Oh, no, because he'll lose airspeed by doing so. And then my flyer will drop down, and the machine gun will end your uncle's promising career.
1: No, no, you can't do that.
0: It is too late. I have done it.
3: What can we do?
2: Oh, Speed, can't we help them? Can't you talk to Clint and Barney?
1: I'm trying. KVMC, calling OC-34. Clint and Barney, come in. I've got to reach them. 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
3: 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It is later.

0: Lights Out brings you stories of the supernatural and the supernormal, dramatizing the fantasies and the terrors of the unknown. We tell you this frankly, so if you wish to avoid the excitement and tension of these imaginative plays, we urge you calmly but sincerely to turn off your radio now.
1: This is Arch Obler. He walks the earth, the little man. You look at him and say, what can he do? But then comes war and barbarism threatens his own home, and suddenly the little man towers over the earth, a figure of vengeance. This, too, tonight is a story of vengeance. But before we begin, Bob Stevenson wants to ask you a question.
0: Does day's end find you so worn out and all in that you can't enjoy the evening? Are you so jittery and underweight and under par that you're losing out in your work and in your fun? Remember the name. Ironized yeast tablets. And now,
2: lights out, everybody.
3: You've got 10 minutes with him, Counselor.
4: I know. Well, Rogan, I understand you wanted to see me.
5: Sit down, Counselor.
4: I'm very busy, you understand?
5: Sit down.
4: Yes. What's on your mind? There's always a chance, you know. The jury's been out 3 hours.
5: The devil with the jury. Get me a knife.
4: Huh?
5: Get me a knife.
4: A knife? Are you insane?
5: A knife. Get me one.
4: But why? You've got a chance. My final summation. The jury might deadlock. Yes, deadlock.
5: Shut up and listen to me.
4: Well?
5: When the jury comes in, he'll be there, sure.
4: He?
5: Mark Street.
4: Oh, him.
5: You still don't believe.
4: Oh, but I do. I definitely believe that an individual by that name does exist.
5: Exist? He killed my wife.
4: But the evidence...
5: He killed my wife, you hear me? He killed my wife.
4: Yes, I know.
5: No, you listen to me. You listen, I'll make you listen. For days you've been out there in that courtroom talking words. Words, high-sounding legal words. All the time you won't believe the word I told you. All the time back of that mug of yours, you've been thinking, yeah, he killed her. I killed her. It's the swellest thing that ever came into a man's life.
4: Now, Mac, I want you to know.
5: Let me get it out of me. Doreen was my wife. She was helping me and loving me. Guy come along who couldn't stand her being happy. Took a look at Maureen and that rat mind, he must have said to himself, okay, beautiful, I'm going to get you. How and when, I don't know, but someday, beautiful, someday. That's what he said. And that's what he did.
4: What?
5: When that he came over. Sure, he got to be my friend. He came over and when Marie told him I was working late down at the plant, he said he'd wait for me. Business. Business of hell.
4: What?
5: Oh, how can I tell you? I can only think it in my head and remember it in my head. I hear against you. Fighting against me. Fighting.
4: I don't hear anything.
5: Fighting. She must have clawed at his eyes. And that knife in his hand. He stabbed her once. And again, and the third time. When I got home, she had strength to whisper just two words. His name. And then she was dead. And he killed her. He'd frame me so I'd take the rat. Me that loved her, Mark Street. He did it. You hear me, Mark Street?
4: But no trace of the man.
5: He'll come back, I tell you. He'll come back now to hear that jury speak its peace. He'll come back, I know he will. That'll be my chance to get him. Get me that knife.
4: But, Mac...
5: My knife, I got to have it. He'll be there. I can give it to him once, twice, three times, the way he did to her, in his face and his neck and his dirty heart, dead the way she's dead, his blood wiping out what he did to her. A knife... Get me a knife.
6: Order in the courtroom. Order in the courtroom. Bennett will clear the courtroom unless order is immediately restored.
4: You got it. Well, Mac, everything's going to be all right.
5: The knife. Where is it?
4: You certainly didn't think I'd really... Well, I mean a man in my position.
5: You didn't bring it.
4: Be sensible, Mac. How could I? Your wild story about revenge against a man nobody
5: you
4: knows...
5: Double-crossing knife.
4: Jury's coming.
6: Ladies and gentlemen of the jury, have you reached the verdict?
7: We have, Your Honor.
6: You will read the verdict.
7: We, the jury, find the defendant is charged in the indictment guilty of murder in the first degree.
6: Prisoner will rise and face the court.
4: He's talking to you, Mac.
5: What?
6: The prisoner will rise.
4: Judge, get up, Rogan.
5: Mark Street. You're here, I know it.
8: Max Grogan, have you anything to say before sentence is passed upon you?
5: I see him.
9: Grogan, what's the matter?
5: Mark Street, he's here, here. Mark Street, you're here, I see you. I'll get you now.
8: Get him, somebody.
5: Oh, now he's here. Mark Street, I've got to get him and kill him. He's framed me. He's killed him. Let me go home. No, now let go of me. You can't let him get away. He's here. I saw him. Mark Street, listen to me. I'll get you. I tell you, I'll get you if you got hurt. Three times. What's across your face and what's for the neck? What's for your heart? I'll get you, Mark Street. I swear, I'll get you.

0: I'm asking you as a particular favor to me, Rogan, to behave yourself.
1: Yeah.
0: Now, every man in this cell block is a condemned man. Disturbances just make it harder for everyone concerned.
1: I ain't going to be with you long, Warden.
0: Yes, 2 weeks yet, my boy.
1: I'm not going out that way.
0: Oh. Escape, eh?
1: I'm just telling you not to count too much on swinging that trap.
0: Don't try it, Logan. No man's ever escaped from the death house in this penitentiary. And no man ever will.
1: Yeah.
0: Well, this is it, Rogan.
2: And I wouldn't.
0: Oh, hello, Rico. Oh, guard, open the cell door.
3: Hello, Warden.
0: In here, Rogan.
2: What's the matter, Warden? Your hotel getting crowded, so you got to give me a roommate?
0: Now, behave yourself, men. I don't want any trouble.
2: Well, I sure wouldn't. We don't make any trouble.
0: I hope not. See you later.
2: The warden's like a school teacher. Rogan?
1: How do you know my name?
2: Yeah, there ain't much going on around here. Rico Bartelli don't know.
1: Yeah?
2: Yeah. You want to know?
1: How do you get out of here?
2: Well, there's two ways. One through that door where you just came in with the warden. And the other through that green door down there at the other end. That's a funny door. It only opens up one way.
1: They're not going to hang me.
2: Ah, a lot of guys say that, but they feed the worms just the same.
1: I'm getting out of here.
2: Well, it's easy just to talk.
1: I got to get out.
2: Why?
1: To kill you, crazy?
2: Well, never mind. To me, it don't make no difference just so long as you help me. I told you, Rico, about telling those lots of things. Well, listen to this. I know where to crack this place.
1: You just talk.
2: I'll die in my spot. Don't just talk, my friend. Me, I ain't got time to talk.
1: Yeah.
2: They think they're going to hang me 3 days from now.
1: Oh.
2: Yeah, that's why when I say something, I mean it. For you, too.
1: You got the guts.
2: I'm listening. Look, every day, 4 o'clock, they'll let me and you out in the room down there that they call an exercise room. We're supposed to walk up and down and get exercise so we'll feel good when they stretch our neck. Only you and me in the exercise room for 10 minutes. No guard. They figure it's all right. Because the room ain't got nothing in it, no window. And the guard locks it up from the outside.
1: Then how do you...
2: I'm trying to tell you. In the room, there's nothing. Bare wall. Death wall. And then the floor, there's one iron saw lead leading down to the sword that runs under this place, the river.
1: Marie?
2: Sure. You do like I say, and Marie will see you pretty quick.
1: This water, how deep is it?
2: Well,
1: No. Doesn't make any difference. I can swim in it.
2: Yeah, not in this water, my friend.
1: Why not? How far is it from where we can get in the sewer to the river?
2: A mile.
1: I can swim a dozen.
2: Yeah, not in this water.
1: Why not? Tell me, why not?
4: Hey, you guys! My God!
2: Okay, screw. Going to sleep.
1: Tell me, why not?
2: Because, my friend, after the pipe that's under the exercise room goes a little way, it joins the main pipe.
1: Well?
2: And on the main floor, there's no room for swimming. The pipe's filled to the top with water.
1: I'll swim it anyway.
2: And breathe what? The water?
1: I've got to get out.
2: Sure, you've said that before. But you ain't going to get out if you don't listen to Rico. I tell you, the water in the sewer's up to the top. Maybe half or 1 inch clear air up on top. Not enough to swim, my friend. But just enough to get air. If you got the right thing.
1: What? A diving rig?
2: No. A little piece of rubber pipe that you keep in your mouth. And you stick it up out of the water so you suck in the air while you walk through the water. It's over your head.
1: Where do you get the rubber hose?
2: Here. See? I got one right here. And I got another one for you. This end stuck in my mouth. Listen, I raise it high like this. So it sticks up out of the water and I suck up that little inch of air that's waiting up there on top.
1: Mark Street, I'll be coming for you soon.
2: Mark Street, what's that? All I want to know is you're going to break with me down the sewer tomorrow.
1: Man, you don't know what you're doing for me.
2: Shut your mouth. I do it because I can't lift a heavy sewer lid by myself. But with you, we'll lift it.
1: We'll lift it.
2: Okay. Tomorrow at 4 o'clock we try, huh? 4 o'clock.
5: Gentlemen, a deep breath, please, before we go on with the story of Vengeance and Mac Rogan. Yes, and while we do so, girls, is this how you feel these strenuous war days?
6: No, I'm not going to dance with a soldier. I'm too tired out to enjoy it. And since I've gotten so thin and run down and on edge, Nobody wants to dance with me anyway.
7: Well, you don't look so good lately. But listen, you know Sally Blake? Well, she was underweight and weary and jumpy, too. And she found out that all she needed was more vitamin B and iron.
6: Vitamin B and iron? I don't understand.
5: Let me explain, miss. When you don't get enough vitamin B from your food, you may lose your appetite, so you don't eat enough. And then you may lose weight and lose your pep. Or you may not get all the good out of your food. And when you don't get enough iron from what you eat, you may be weak and pale and washed out.
6: Oh, dear. It's more vitamin B and iron is what I need. I suppose I've got to take some disagreeable medicine.
7: Sally didn't. She took ironized yeast tablets. She says they're a cinch to take. Just pleasant little tablets. And you should see Sally.
5: And now, back to Lights Out. This is the day and the time for the two condemned men to dare try for freedom.
0: Get plenty of exercise, boys. Won't be long now.
8: Sure, sure. Well, exercise. Franco. Franco. The floor, there's no sewer lid in it.
2: Do you think they got a label on it or something?
8: Quit talking. We got to move fast. Show me for the love of heaven.
2: Okay, okay. Keep your pants on.
8: Yeah.
2: You see the circle on the floor?
8: Yeah.
2: That's the lid. It's covered with cement, just like the floor.
8: What? Heaven already. Wait, how we lift it out.
2: Keep quiet. Yeah. I got something that'll do the work.
8: A cold chisel.
2: I told you, Rico Vitale's a smart guy. This little piece of steel cost me plenty. But I got her and she was going to get me right out of here. Now listen.
8: Yeah.
2: Look. Stick the chisel in the crack. I push up. The cover comes up a little bit. Then you stick your fingers underneath. Okay. I got it. There. Now get your fingers under.
8: Yeah.
2: Okay. Now lift her. Lift it.
8: Drowning as I can't drown. I've got to kill him first. I can't drown.
2: No.
8: That doesn't matter to you. Come on. Wait a minute. Give me my piece of rubber hose first.
2: Rubber hose?
8: Yeah, sure. Like you told me to breathe through in the main sewer. Give it to me now and get the water separated.
2: Keep your what?
8: What's the matter with you?
2: Me?
8: Tell me what's up.
2: Sure. Why not? I only got one piece of rubber hose.
8: But, Rico, you
2: said... What I'm saying, what is that? Two different things. I got one. A mace.
8: And me?
2: You. You help me lift up that sword. Okay, that's swell. Now, if you want to go out and knock off that guy you always talk about, Okay, I ain't stopping you. Take a swim for yourself.
8: Give me that piece of hose. You
2: better take a swim while you're still healthy, my friend.
8: Give me that hose. Stay back from
2: give
8: me.
2: Give it to me. Okay, I'll give you.
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0: Hey, now, but shut the door. We're closed, see? Might as well scram. 1 o'clock closing hours in this town.
1: Help me.
0: Hey, what's the matter with you?
1: Mark. Street.
0: Huh? What's that you said?
1: Mark. Street. Where is he?
0: Mark Street? Oh, you mean that lanky chiseler that... I didn't know exactly. I ain't seen the guy recent.
1: Where is he?
0: Hennessy's place. Yeah, that's it. I remember hearing a couple of the boys saying he moved in up there. Hey, wait a minute, fella. What you want to drink? What you want me to get? Well, is that a note? Walks right out on me. I wonder what in the... Gee. Isn't that a funny thing? He ain't rained around here for a week. And the guy's clothes were soaking wet.

0: disturbing the peace.
1: Well, what's the matter?
2: Tell me.
1: Tell you what? What's the matter? You drunk? What do you want?
2: Mark Street.
1: Mark Street? Is that what you said?
2: They told me. He's staying here.
1: He was staying here, you mean?
2: He's gone?
1: That's right. He's gone.
2: Tell me. Where? Where is he now?
1: He's down 6 feet in the Rosemont Cemetery. Mark Street. He died last week. Good night.
2: Mark Street died last week. No, Mark Street, you can't cheat me that way. Rosemont Cemetery, said. All right, Mark Street. I'm coming out to you. Hey. I'm John Burton. Hello. So dark as one of the moon. Ah, now I can see. Yeah, well, that's my beloved wife. No, not you. Mark Street, where are you? Where? So many graves, white stones, moonlight, so many dead. If you're here, I'll find you. Here lies a mortal's name. Henry Old. Oh, I've got to find you, Mark Street. I've got to. Maybe this one. Here lies. I found you, Mark Street. I found you. All you dead, I found you. But are you dead? I must know. I will know. I will know. I will know. I will know. I will know. I will know. I will know. I will. I will. I will. I will know. I will know. The coffin. Oh, I'm down to you at last, Mark Street. Now I'll know. Oh, they covered you well. If it is you. Yes. It is you, Mark Street. Cheated me. Oh, no. Maybe not. Maybe not. Maybe there's another world beyond this one. A world of dead. Where you are now. I'll go there. I'll go there. I'll get you there. With those cold chisel in my hand, I'll shove it in my heart, and then I'll be just like you. You hear me, Mark Street? It's Mac. Mac Rogan talking to you wherever you are. I'm coming to you.
3: Mac Rogan.
2: Mark Street, I'm coming to you.
3: Mac Rogan.
2: Marie. I heard. How? When? I don't know. I heard you calling me.
3: Mac Rogan.
2: It is you, Marie. I heard you. I can hardly see. I don't know where I am, but I heard you.
3: You got your wish, my darling.
2: What?
3: Look. There in front of you.
2: Mark Street. Mark Street, at last!
1: No, let me go. The dead can't pull with that. Let me go!
2: And the knife. The knife you killed her with is in my hand. The knife! At last, Mark Street, I'll give you what you gave her.
1: No.
2: Once in the face. No. Twice. A third time.
1: Now. Go back to your grave.
2: Mark Street. And I'll go to mine.
0: Mr. Obler, do you really think that revenge can go beyond the grave?
4: I like to think that it doesn't. I like to think that murder and mercy find equal rest in peaceful death.
0: Well, I'm interested in next week's story. You go back to California to do that one. What's it going to be about?
4: It's a long postponed tale. I started to do it 3 times in this program, and each time something happened. I'll tell you of those postponements in a moment, after you finish what you want to tell us.
0: Well, briefly, folks, if it's vitamin B and iron shortage that's keeping you thin and weak, tired, washed out, and really only half living, then do try ironized yeast tablets right away. They give you both vitamin B and iron. 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And look for the big IY on the package and on each tablet. And now, what about this postponed story, Mr. Obler?
4: Well, we all start things we don't finish. Now, before I started a word and started and didn't finish it. That reminds me of something that you folks may not have finished. I'm referring to your war stamp book. Don't say what again and turn that dial. You know that boy who used to live up the street from you who's in that flying fortress? He can't turn any dials and get out of there when the shrapnel gets close. He's got to keep on. And so how about you and that war stamp book? How long since you put another stamp in it? Remember, 4 25-cent stamps will buy a hand grenade. 15 50-cent stamps by an anti-tank mine. 6 25-cent stamps, a winter combat helmet. Yes, your money in war stamps can actually save the life of an American soldier. Here's another way to look at it. War stamps earn no interest. War bonds, on the other hand, do. They pay you back $4 for every 3. So looking at it either way, as a dollar investment for your future, or better yet, an investment in a free world, you'd better put those spared dimes and quarters to work against the Axis for victory and for you. In the future, well, it'll mean a future of a free world.
0: Ladies and gentlemen, tune in next Tuesday again for Arch Obler's eerie story, He Dug It Up, a strange tale inspired by a visit to pre-war England. 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
5: I came across Mr. Kipling in the meadow by the church. 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
6: What about that?
3: No. It's quite nice, though.
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3: Mm.
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Out of the past, phantoms of a world gone by, speak again the immortal tale, The Shadow.

0: It is in the hot lands that the sun burns. All sensible folk stay within doors. Windows and shutters are closed the whole day. And it looks as though the houses in the city sleep. But in the evening, the town comes to life. It is lively up and down the streets. And to visitors from Northlands, like Kurt Van Anders and Peter Vroom, watching from their balconies, the Orient is a wonderful spectacle.
1: Kurt, come in off the balcony.
2: All right, Peter.
1: Sit down.
2: Oh, but the fun's just starting outside.
1: Sit down, my boy. I want to talk to you.
2: Well, if you're going to take that tone. All right.
1: Tell me, who am I?
2: Who are you?
1: Mm-hmm.
2: Oh, it's to be a catechism, is it? Very well. You are the Honorable Peter Vroom, tutor extraordinary to Baron Kurt Van Anders.
1: And who is the Baron Kurt Van Anders?
2: Why, I am.
1: And you must not take amiss what I say to you now. For I speak not as friend to friend, but as teacher to pupil.
2: Oh, so that's why my father sent you after me.
1: Baron Van Anders, you were promised a year of travel alone for the purpose of completing your education, broadening your viewpoint, and acquiring the degree of sophistication requisite in our Danish society.
2: I won't go home. I've only had 6 months.
1: Which you have spent idling in this unwholesome city. Baron, your father is not pleased with us. Consequently, I bring orders that you're to return home at once.
2: Are you finished, mein Herr?
1: I am finished.
2: Well, then let us speak as friends again. Peter, I can't come home yet.
1: Why on earth not?
2: Because of that voice.
1: What voice?
2: Don't you hear it? Listen. A woman singing. She sings every night at this hour in the house across the street. Oh, she has a lovely voice. An exquisite voice.
1: Good. This does not make sense.
2: Well, not to you, Peter, because you are old, but I am young. And I am caught on the threads of that lovely voice like a fish in a net. And I will not leave until I've seen her.
1: Then look. Step to the balcony and look into her window.
2: I've tried. I can never see her. Oh, Peter, my friend, she has a lovely voice. A magic voice. It's like our northern stars that fill the heart with unquenchable yearning. I would give anything to see her. Stop now.
1: It's just as well. Now come to bed, my boy, and forget this romantic nonsense. We've packing to do in the morning. We must leave for Denmark before nightfall.
2: Well, if those are my grim old father's orders, I suppose I'll have to. But it's hard to leave this mystery behind. Oh, if I could only see her just once.
1: Why not let your shadow see her?
2: Oh, don't play the fool with me, Peter.
1: I assure you I'm not. Have you forgotten the old Danish belief that what your shadow sees by day is what you dream by night?
2: Well, that's right. I had forgotten.
1: Here, stand here. That's it. See? The lamp hurls your shadow across the street into that room. Turn your head a little.
2: Right.
1: Your shadow must look around the room. It will see her. And tonight, you will see her face in your dreams.
2: Peter! Peter, I... Oh!
1: Kurt! In the name of heaven, Kurt, what is it?
2: Oh, you have eyes, man. Look! My shadow is gone.
1: Impossible.
2: Well, then where is it? Tell me. Point it out to me. Peter, turn up that lamp. There, now. Now, where is my shadow? Step aside, Peter. Let there be no mistake about this.
1: All right, my boy. You'll see. It's all imagination.
2: Now, then. Look. Well?
1: I don't know what to say.
2: Peter Vroom, tutor to the Baron Van Anders, master of arts, doctor of philosophy. Out of the depths of your scholarship, explain.
1: I cannot.
2: Well, then so much for science and philosophy. Then I'll tell you where my shadow is. It's across the street in a white house with emerald shutters, held by a harpy who sings with all the guile of a spider. And as to her web I go now, what I have I keep. And I want my shadow back. I want my shadow back. Open up in there. Open up! You thieves! Harpy spiders! Open up, you shadow stealers! Open up! Open this door! Open this door, thieves. It is Baron Von Anders calling you to account. This is no sheep to be slaughtered in silence and safety. Open up!
3: Yes?
2: You. You're the woman who sings. You're the woman who stole my shadow.
3: Yes, my friend, I am. Come, let us go inside. This way, Baron.
2: Who are you? What kind of a house is this?
3: I am called the Grey Spinner. And this house is the House of Tapestries. Sit down, Baron.
2: I don't think I understand.
3: Not many do, Baron Von Anders.
2: What do you do here?
3: We spin, my friend. I and my two sisters. We spin lives from gray threads. Small gray threads. The web your shadow was made of.
2: My shadow?
3: You have come to claim it. I know. You are too late. We have already woven your shadow.
2: You have what?
3: It is an art we practice. To take the thin gray shadows and spin them into living, breathing beings. A fine, exquisite art, my dear Baron. But we are expert artists. There are thousands of our shadow people walking your earth, born of no woman, owing their lives to us.
2: I don't believe you.
3: But it is true, my friend. Half the people in this world, half the people you see, half your friends are mere living shadows, spun gray shadows woven by us, the three gray spinners.
2: I want my shadow back. You have no right.
3: You cannot have your shadow, my friend. He is a free man. You cannot control him. But beware, Baron, beware, for your end and your shadow's end will be the same. The same end at the same time, Baron.
0: Far northern countries, the little sun that is seen gives forth a pale, watery light that shows hardly any shadows at all. One does not notice shadows in the Northlands. One would not notice a man who had no shadow. But a man without a shadow doesn't realize this. He believes all eyes spy out his secret, and like a harried beast, lurks in darkness, nursing his fears.
4: Kurt! Kurt! Hang it, it's pitch dark in here. But I'll swear this is the place. I know it was him I followed. I know he came into this apartment. Kurt!
2: Oh, all right, Peter. But I might as well give in. You found me.
4: Kurt, then it was you.
2: Yes, it was me. One moment, I've got my tinderbox here. I'll light a candle. I don't usually keep a light going. Naturally, you understand why. There we are.
4: Kurt, you fool, you fool.
2: All right, Peter, you found me. Now, don't lecture me.
4: But to come home with me and then give me the slip right here in Königsberg to hide for a year, a whole year. And in a hovel like this, my boy, you're insane.
2: You know I'm not, Peter. A man without a shadow doesn't expose himself.
4: But what have you been doing for a year?
2: Looking for a gray lady, a gray spinner, a lady who perhaps might spin me a new shadow.
4: Shadow, shadow, it's warped your mind. Oh, my boy, how could you do this to me and to your father?
2: How is it with you, Peter?
4: How can you ask? You must know. I've been dismissed by your father for losing you. My reputation blasted, my career, my life ended. I've spent a year searching for you. Searching and hoping.
2: That's really very funny, Peter. I've been looking for a shadow without a man, and you for a man without a shadow.
4: But now that I've found you, all will be well again. You will come with me to your father. I shall be reinstated. We'll make up a story about tropical fever, eh? Loss of mind. All will be well again. You'll
2: No, see. Peter.
4: You mean you want a different excuse for vanishing?
2: I mean I'm not going back.
4: Not going back?
2: How can I? How can a man without a shadow ever dare appear anywhere? You know how they stoned me in the streets of that city? You remember how we were attacked at every stop on the way home? Wherever I showed myself.
4: But this is home. You're safe here, Kurt.
2: A man without a shadow is safe nowhere. I will not leave this place except at night. And I will not go to my father's house.
4: I'm going to tell your father where you are. I'm going to tell him why you're here. That you're insane. I'm going to
2: tell him nothing.
4: What? No!
2: You blind, blundering fool! You'd sell me for a fine, fat job, eh?
4: No good. No, in heaven's name.
2: Listen to me, fool. Listen. Listen while you can still hear. I've nothing left. Money, friends, clothes, even Shadow. But two hands and courage I have. And with them I fight for what I want. Always. There's the door. Someone there. Peter's body. I got to hide it, but where?
5: Pardon. I took the liberty. You are Baron Kurt von Anders? Pardon again. I did not see you had company. But you are Baron von Anders.
2: Yes, that...
5: That man is dead? Yes?
2: Yes.
5: You have just strangled him, Baron, eh? I see the white finger marks on the throat turning red. He died quite recently, hmm?
2: Yes.
5: That is very funny. While I entered, his life fled.
2: Who are you?
5: It is as I expected. You do not recognize me, Baron.
2: No. You're not of the police.
5: No. It is not my business that you are a murderer.
2: Then who are you?
5: Oh, come now. Can you not guess? I've been an old friend of yours for 20 years. We grew up together, my dear Baron. And yet, you do not recognize me.
2: In heaven's name, who are you?
5: I am your shadow.

0: They tell a tale in the far northern countries where this story takes place, that once a man standing before a mirror slipped and fell through the glass, and so met himself in the flesh, face to face. Whereupon he screamed in terror, because the face he saw was so ugly. No, it is not pleasant anywhere to meet and speak with a part of yourself, especially if that part be your shadow.
1: You are surprised, my dear Baron, eh? What did you expect? Sooner or later, your shadow had to return, eh?
2: This is impossible. I don't believe it. You are flesh and blood, alive.
1: Ah, yes. The Grey Women spin well on their looms. Yes, I'm alive. Flesh and blood. Well woven, so to speak.
2: And you are no longer a shadow. My shadow.
1: I am nobody's shadow. I am a prince. A prince of Samarkand.
2: A prince?
1: Not by heredity, you understand, but by something better. A prince by conquest, dear Baron. Ah, yes. I've had many adventures during this year. I will tell them to you someday.
2: What brings you north to Denmark?
1: It's a strange mission, my friend, and I shall ask your advice, but later. Now, what about yourself? It isn't that wise to murder, you know. They hang murderers. What are you to do?
2: I must escape somehow.
1: Escape, yes, very good. You have money still? You'll pardon me, I can't help asking. These chambers so very poor and ugly.
2: No, I have no money. I have nothing left since I lost you.
1: I will help you escape if you will render me a very small service in return.
2: What service?
1: I have come north on an import takes me to the court of Maria, Countess of Heligo. You know the name. The lands are in Finland?
2: No.
1: Strange, Baron. Your own family is powerful in Denmark. Your acquaintance is large in the northern country.
2: I've never heard of her. She's some impostor, some deceiver. There is no Countess Maria of Heligo.
1: Then we shall see. But for now, my predicament is this. You see, I have no shadow.
2: No shadow?
1: But how could I? The Grey Ladies weave well, but even they cannot spin a shadow for a shadow.
2: True.
1: And so, I will help you escape if you will... Oh, no, this is embarrassing. How can I ask it of you?
2: Ask what you will. I am a desperate man by this killing.
1: Then, will you come away with me to Finland? I will protect you, feed you, clothe you, and ask only a small thing in return.
2: What thing?
1: That you be my shadow.
2: Oh, Prince of Samarkand, this is the final irony of the Grey Spinner. So the shadow shall be the master, and the master the shadow.
1: But you must remember, my friend, it is you who are the shadow. Let me trouble you to remember that, lest I remember to mention a certain killing to the guards of Denmark.
2: No, you would not.
1: But you believe I would, eh? And you are right. One does not become Prince of Samarkand through squeamishness. It would be wise to keep that in mind.
2: I will remember. Only answer me one question in return. Why did you save me from death when I am the one person who can betray your secret? Why?
1: It was mercy, my shadow.
2: No, it was something else.
1: It was mercy.
3: Enter, Prince, and welcome to Heligo.
1: My companion will wait outside.
4: Very well.
3: I am pleased to greet you after these many months of letters, Prince.
1: My dear Countess Maria, I've been looking forward to this meeting ever since we reached our delightful agreement. I can only say the beauty of your letters has been but a pale reflection of your own charm.
3: Not so fast, my friend. You must answer one question for me.
1: Yes?
3: Why do you not cast a shadow?
1: We of the far south are sorcerers. I've had my shadow trimmed up into a man. You saw him just outside the door.
3: This is most unusual, Prince of Magic.
1: And it is really a delightful joke. For my shadow is so proud of passing himself off as a man that if he is to be kept in a proper humor, he must be treated quite like a man.
3: I like that. I have met many princes, but you are the first ever to be original about your shadow. Yes, think I shall like you more and more, Prince of Samarkand. Prince of Magicians.
1: Then I shall hope more, Your Grace.
3: Do not waste too many moments in hoping. It will be a good marriage, my friend. A splendid matching of north and south.
1: Ah, dear lady.
3: No. Now go first to your suite. You are wearied with much traveling. There will be a banquet tonight. Go. You must rest. You and your man shadow. In 2 hours, my friend.
1: In 2 hours.
2: Well, is your business finished? Can we leave now?
1: Listen, my good friend. You will listen closely, eh? I have now become as happy and mighty as anyone can be. I will therefore do something particular for you.
2: What? You can give me back my shadow?
1: You shall always live with me in the palace. Drive with me in the royal carriage. Have 10,000 gold pieces a year. Then you must submit to be called Shadow by all and everyone.
2: No.
1: You must not say you have ever been a man. And once a year, when I sit on the balcony in the sunshine, you must lie at my feet as a shadow should do.
2: Never. You ask too high a price for your blood money.
1: I must tell you, I'm going to marry the Countess.
2: No. This is not right. I will not have it. And I will not do it. You will deceive the whole country and the Countess, too. All right, I will tell everything. That I am a man and that you are my shadow.
1: Fool! Who would believe you? Be reasonable or I will call the guard.
2: Get out of the way. I'm going to the Countess.
1: You are a fool. A man with a price on your head. You cannot...
2: Get out of the way.
3: Prince.
1: Your Grace.
3: You're trembling. Has something happened? What was that noise?
2: Countess,
1: I have lived to see the most cruel thing that anyone could see. What a pity. His poor shadow brain could not bear the strain.
3: What is it? What are you saying?
1: My shadow has turned mad. He thinks he is a man, and I am his shadow.
3: Poor shadow.
2: No,
1: afraid
2: listen.
1: He will never recover. I shall have to keep him confined forever. Guard, take him to his room and chain him.
2: No.
3: That was not just of you, Prince of Magicians, to take a common shadow and work your enchantments on him. Small wonder he's gone mad.
1: Perhaps.
3: You must never play these tricks again. Now, I think it would be a real act of charity to deliver your shadow of the little illusory life he has.
1: Oh, no.
3: Yes. When I think the matter over, I'm convinced it will be necessary to do away with him quietly.
1: No, you must not. I forbid it.
3: No man forbids me anything in my own court, my friend. We will talk of it by and by at the banquet. But rest assured, your shadow must die. Your shadow, Prince, must die. As you all see, at my right sits the noble Prince of Samarkand, noble cousin from the far south who has journeyed many thousands of leagues to our court.
1: Your Grace.
3: One moment, my dear.
1: I must speak to you. I've not had the chance all evening. I must speak about my shadow.
3: He will be taken care of, I've promised.
1: No.
3: To some of you, the purpose of this visit is a mystery. To a few others, it is perhaps known. Now I shall make the truth known to all.
1: Cousin, listen to me, I beg you.
3: What is it?
1: You must not harm my shadow.
3: He will not be harmed, my dear. I have promised his little life will be taken. Nothing more. No torture. No pain.
1: But you cannot take his life.
3: Cannot in my own castle, Prince. No. It is a lesson you must learn for the future. At this moment, they will be bringing the headsman to his cell.
1: I beg you, no. I beg you. Great heaven. I can feel the fingers of death chilling my heart even now.
3: You are oversensitive. We must harden you a little with our northern frost.
1: Creeps to my throat. Can you do nothing to save me? Stop the death. I beg you.
3: Prince.
1: I did not tell him. I did not dare lay my life in his hands. The gray spinner, she told me. When he dies, so must I die. How else could it be between master and shadow? My life linked to his, and now...
3: He is gone. In the twinkling of an eye, gone. Prince of Samarkand, Prince of Magicians. Nothing remains but an empty sack of clothes. Oh, it's over. The game is played and finished. Away, shadows, all of you. The play is ended. The man is dead and his shadow, too. This shadow castle will vanish and we must part and go our ways. Have our little jest now. And we shall chuckle over it for a time. 3 gray spinners will have a jest to while away the weary immortal years. Until the time comes to joke and laugh once more.
0: It is hot in the Southlands and cold in the north. The east winds blow chill and the west winds sweet and soft. But north and south, east and west, the gray spinners weave the tapestry of some men's lives. Perhaps your own.

From the time-worn pages of the past, we have brought you the immortal tale, The Shadow. Bellkeeper, toll the bell.

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3: Just what happened, Gunnigan?
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5: Yeah, what are you stopping us for?
6: Get the hell out of here! We've got everything set for a quick change. It's a front page switch.
5: Well, the hot news, Gunnigan. What's up?
6: Plenty. Mayor Ryan Drift's just been indicted for

0: A short time later, Britt Reed, young playboy publisher of the Daily Sentinel, was in the city room discussing the news with Gunnigan and Mike Axford, one of the Sentinel reporters.
1: Frankly, I've been stunned by the news of Brian Cliff's indictment. He's a close personal friend of mine, and has been proven to be the best mayor this city has had up to now.
2: Maybe so, Reed. Sure, it's easy to know how you feel about it when you know him so well, but that's the way it was.
1: Well,

0: guilty by a long shot. And it's only fair to consider him innocent until he is proven guilty.
1: Well, I...
0: Especially since we're newspaper men. It's downright unethical to try the mayor's case in the papers, as the others have already doing. That's a function for the courts.
1: By golly, Reed, you're right. Guess I wasn't thinking.
2: Well, that might be the case, Chief. But remember, the guy who's accusing Rhinecliff is David Franklin, big political boss of the state. Now, he ain't sticking his neck out like that for nothing.
0: Well, that remains to be seen. Axford, try to get an interview with both Rhinecliff and Franklin. Then let me know what you get from them.
2: Think it's a good idea, Chief. We'll run both interviews in the same edition.
1: If Axford gets anything from
3: him. Oh, I'll come back with something all right. Don't worry about that.
1: See you both later.
0: Okay, Axford. I'll be waiting to know what they say, so see me when you get back.
1: Okay, come on.
4: It was late the following afternoon when Mike Axford finally got in for the interview with Mayor Rhinecliff. The mayor, a genial-faced, stocky man, showed no trace of worry as he sat talking to Axford.
5: Of course, the accusation by Franklin and the indictment came as a complete surprise to me, Mr. Axford. But I'm sure the whole case will fall through.
1: But what about the fact that Franklin says he can prove what he claims, Mr. Mayor?
5: No, it's preposterous. I've never taken one penny of graft. And I never intended to do so. According to Franklin, I'm supposed to have taken a large sum of money from the Citywide Construction Company, in return for which, according to Franklin, I influenced the city housing director in picking their bid.
1: So that's the charge he brought, huh?
5: That's it. But I can prove I had nothing to do with the selection of that bid. And I can further prove I did not receive 1 cent from that construction company, or any other company for that matter.
1: Well, it's easy to see you're not the least bit worried about the whole thing, Mr. Mayor. But what gets me is why Franklin should bring a charge like that if it's not true.
5: Frankly, that puzzles me, too. I've always been on the best of terms with Franklin, or so I thought up to now. Well, I'm afraid I'll have to bring the interview to a close, Mr. Axford. There's nothing more I can say on the subject right now.
1: Okay, Mr. Mayor. But if you don't mind, there's just one thing I'd like to ask.
5: Very well.
1: Have you any idea what sort of proof it is that Franklin expects to bring out?
5: Well, for one thing, he claims he can produce a letter written by me to Mr. Purcell, the assistant housing director. Purcell handled the bids while the director was on extended leave. Franklin says that in the letter, I definitely directed Purcell to give the bid to Citywide, that I spoke of certain money which would be forthcoming to me. Whole thing is ridiculous. Purcell will be my main witness.
1: Yeah. Well, thanks for seeing me, Mr. Mayor.
5: Not at all. I'm always glad to talk to a reporter from the Daily Sentinel. Good day, Mr. Axford.
1: Goodbye, sir. And good luck to you in your case. I hope Purcell can throw the lie to Franklin.
4: Axford walked slowly down the steps of the city hall as he put his attention on the notes he had scribbled while interviewing the mayor. Then, suddenly...
1: Anyone hurt bad?
6: Sure. Man lying here was killed by bullets from that machine gun. You must have heard it.
1: I heard it all right, but it all happened so fast. Have you found out who he is or who did the shooting?
6: Well, the killers got away too fast to find out anything about them. But I know this guy all right. He must have just come out of City Hall.
1: Yeah? Who is he, Dick?
6: He's an assistant in the housing director's office. A guy by the name of Purcell.
4: A short time later in the Daily Sentinel...
1: Cassie, is Hayden in his office?
7: Well, yes, he is, Axford.
0: Oh, Axford, I've been waiting for you to come in. But Gunnigan told me you called him the story about Purcell's murder. He's been waiting for a follow-up and...
1: Stopped at the city room on my way here, Reed.
0: Oh, good.
1: I gave Gunnigan what details they could. Of course, the cops haven't any clue to the killers. But from something the mayor told me, well...
0: Well, what?
1: Reed... Mayor Rhinecliff told me just a while ago that Purcell, he's the assistant housing director for the city, you know. Well, Purcell was to be the main witness for Rhinecliff in the Graff case.
0: Really?
7: Well, it looks to me as though somebody didn't want Purcell to testify for Rhinecliff.
0: Yes, it does, Miss Case.
7: And I wouldn't trust Frankton any further than I could see him just

0: among us.
1: Franklin? Huh. You don't think a big shot like him would pull a thing like that, do you?
0: Maybe I do, and maybe I don't, Axford.
1: Now, see here, Casey. It could have been the other way around.
2: What do you mean?
1: Well, maybe Purcell was going to testify against the mayor, in spite of what he told me. So what's to prevent Rhinecliffe from trying...
2: I know Rhinecliffe wouldn't do such a thing.
1: Okay, but my way of thinking's just as good as Casey's.
2: Well, what any one of us thinks doesn't matter. The facts will have to be proved before either Franklin or Rhinecliffe can be involved in Purcell's killing. Come into my office, Axford. Tell me everything Mayor Rhinecliffe said to you in the interview.
1: Sure, Reed, sure. I took notes so I can tell you what he said, almost word for word.
3: Britt Reed listened closely as Axford told about his interview with Mayor Rhinecliffe. A short time later, Britt sent Axford to police headquarters for further news. Then, leaving the Sentinel building, the young publisher went to his apartment, where Cato, his faithful Filipino valet, and the only person knowing his identity as the Green Hornet, was waiting. The two men discussed the case.
2: Cato? Axford told me he found out from the mayor that Franklin claims he can produce a letter signed by Rhinecliffe, in which he directed Purcell to give a housing construction bid to the citywide construction company.
4: Oh, that's not good.
2: Moreover, Mayor Rhinecliffe is said to have mentioned in the letter that he was to receive a sum of money if the bid went through.
4: Well, it seems men in position of mayor not do anything so unwise as that, Mr. Britt.
2: Of course. Mayor Rhinecliffe is a smart man. He certainly wouldn't put anything like that into a letter to a subordinate, or to anybody else for that matter.
4: Well, yet, a person in position like Franklin not likely...
2: Franklin wouldn't make a statement he couldn't back up.
4: Well, then you think Franklin'd be able to produce such a letter, perhaps?
2: Yes. He must have a letter signed by the mayor that will prove damaging. Oh, yet I have faith in Mayor Rhinecliffe.
4: Well, you think there's some trick to make letter damaging, Mr. Britt?
2: It could be. I'd like to see that letter. Of course, if Rhinecliffe has pulled something crooked, he'd have to take the consequences.
4: Well, Franklin not show letter to anyone, not even publisher of Sentinel. But perhaps there's some way of Green Hornet.
2: Yes. Maybe the Green Hornet could get that letter, Cato. It's worth a try, anyhow.
4: Will Green Hornet try tonight, perhaps?
2: Why not? We'll leave right now. Come on. Right in the back of the building where Franklin has his offices. Private offices on the first floor at the back.
4: You know which windows are in Franklin's office, Mr. Bish?
2: Yes. Those two there. Pull close to the building and stop. His office is just above us.
4: Will you think it's difficult to get in?
2: No. We'll climb to the top of the car. From there I can reach up and manipulate the window catch. Come on.
4: It's dark here in back alley.
2: Yes. No one will notice the Black Beauty. Now we'll get to the car, Tom.
4: This brings us right up to the window.
2: Yes. Here goes.
3: Using a thin steel instrument, Rick Reed worked for a few minutes on the window catch until finally it gave way.
2: Follow me inside, Cato. Don't make any noise. We don't want to have the building guard on our necks. Okay, come on.
4: I'm coming.
2: Flash your light around to get our bearings.
4: Yes, sir. Look, there are file cabinets.
2: Yes. You go look through the files under the R's. See if you find anything on Rhinecliffe. I'll go through Franklin's desk.
4: All right. It'll only take a minute.
2: Now let's search his desk.
3: Britt and Cato made an exhaustive search of Franklin's office, but without success. Then, noticing a small safe, the old-fashioned type, in the corner, Britt decided to force it open. Time moved swiftly as Britt, with experienced fingers, worked on the safe. With the aid of a small electrical device to amplify the sound of the tumblers, he twirled the knobs untiringly.
2: I'm familiar with this type of safe, but it's taking a long time to... There. I heard the tumblers fall, Cato.
4: Well, that's good. We hear an office too long for comfort.
2: Yes. Now for a look inside.
4: Safe connected with burglar alarm.
2: Yes. I'll have to hurry. The guard will be here any minute. You go out the window now. Hurry.
4: I have Black Beauty ready for quick getaway.
2: An envelope. evidence against Rhinecliff. I've got it. Oh, the guards.

0: Well, attracted by the burglar alarm which had been connected to Franklin's safe, two guards rushed into Franklin's office as Britt Reed started through the window, and they shot at him. At the second shot, Britt groaned, and for a few seconds swayed as he straddled the window ledge.
1: You hit. Grace, I held. I'm all right. Grace, my shoulder. Quick, help me. Here, I must hurry. Jump

0: time later, Britt Reed and Cato were back in their apartment discussing their narrow escape.
1: Would have me pretty scared, Mr. Britt, when I see you get hit.
2: Luckily, the bullet just grazed my shoulder. For the moment, I was slightly stunned. Oh, it feels all right now, thanks to your doctoring, Cato.
1: Will you not look at letter yet?
2: We'll look it over now. Hand it to me, will you?
1: Yes.
2: Let's see now.
1: What do you say, Mr. Britt?
2: That's a long letter, Cato. Taking up a whole sheet of paper and part of another. The incriminating part is the last paragraph on the first page and the ending.
1: Well, it must seem possible Mayo write such a letter.
2: Well, there it is. Of course, he'd have to have something on Purcell to dare to put on such a thing in writing.
1: Well, then you think Rancliffe really signed letter?
2: Oh, he signed it all right. I've seen his signature often enough. But I...
1: Well, you have other thought?
2: Yes, I have, Cato.
1: Well, what are you thinking of, Mr. Britt?
2: Thinking of a plan to find out the truth. I'll tell you what my plan is, and then in the morning I'll put it into effect. And I have reason to believe we'll get results.
0: It was late the following afternoon when Mr. Franklin, big political boss, looked up from his desk as one of his assistants entered the office.
3: Well, what is it?
4: Franklin, this special delivery letter just arrived for you.
3: All right, let me have it.
4: Here it is.
3: From the Daily Sentinel, huh?
4: Yeah.
3: Dear Mr. Franklin, the rumor has reached us that in view of the turn of events, you intend to resign your office. We shall appreciate it if you will send us a signed statement verifying or denying this rumor, as the case may be.
4: But Mr. Franklin...
3: Now, wait a minute. We shall withhold any mention of the matter until we have definite written word from you. Well, of all... How did such a rumor get started?
4: I wouldn't know.
3: Now, you go get a denial typed up right away. Bring it in for me to sign. I'll stop that rumor here and now.
4: Okay, right away. Yes?
5: You wanted me, Mr. Nixon? I was out of the office.
4: Miss Hood, I have a letter here from the Daily Sentinel. Special delivery that just arrived. There's a rumor going around that I'm going to resign as city housing director. I want you to write out a denial of that rumor and bring to me for my signature as soon as possible.
5: Yes, Mr. Nixon. I'll have it right now.
0: That same afternoon in the mayor's office...
6: And we shall withhold any mention of the matter until we have definite written word from you. I'll have to get out a denial of that rumor right away.
0: The following night, Britt Reed arrived at his apartment.
1: Will you get replies to letters, Mr. Britt?
2: Yes, Cato. Needless to say, all three deny the rumor. Here are the replies. Come over to the desk. I want to get the letter we took from Franklin's office the other night.
1: Well, it'd be interesting to find out that you're on the right track.
2: Yes. Well, let's see. Yes, here it is. Now, we'll study these carefully. Now, look here. On the second page of the letter, offered as evidence, there's only two small A's used. In the words anxious and are, but they're perfectly formed. On page one of the same letter, the small letter A is broken. A nick in the type.
1: That's right.
2: Otherwise, the type is well matched. In both pages, it's clear and dark.
1: Oh, in Mayor's denial note, the A matched that on second page.
2: Yes. That proves somebody retyped the first page, making it tie in with what was written on page two, which contains the signature of Rancliffe.
1: Well, perhaps one of the other two denials show that... Oh, look, Mr. Britt.
2: Oh, that's it, Cato. There's the slight neck.
1: Then that the one who...
2: I feel sure it is. If so, he was responsible for Purcell's death, too. I'm going to make a phone call. Then we'll act. I will be still at his office. It will make things easier for us. Hello? This is Bruce Reed of the Daily Sentinel calling. Oh, is it? Good. I was afraid you might have left. I called to say we received your denial and we'll strike the rumor. Yes. And by the way, it might interest you to know the authorities have a line on Purcell's killers. Yes. They expect to close in on their hideout later tonight. Oh, yes, of course. Good night.
7: All right, kiddo. Now we'll go take out the Black Beauty. The Green Hornet has a job.

0: Well, maybe he not drive to hideout, but use phone instead, Mr. Britt.
1: I don't think you'll phone. You'll want to make sure those killers leave town without putting the finger on it.
0: It's not good. We'll wait till we're inside alley. If someone comes...
1: Quiet, kiddo. There's someone coming out over there now.
0: Oh, you think it him?
1: Wait till he passes under the streetlight. And be ready to leave us. That's our man, kiddo.
0: He's getting into car at curb.

0: their car of men we follow.
1: Yes. There's a light in the front room of that old house. Come on.
0: We must be careful. They kill us.
1: We'll be ready for them. Anyway, we'll be taking them by surprise. Easy now.
0: Are you in there?
1: Yes. I'll swing the door open suddenly. You come in when I need you.
0: Yes, sir.
1: Here goes. Exit. Don't move, any of you. Well, Nixon, here I am, according to your plan.
2: Plan? What are you talking about?
1: Oh, don't worry about those two mugs, Nixon. I promised I'd get rid of them for you.
2: Hey, what's that you say? Don't pay any attention to them boys. He's
1: trying to... Nixon, I don't fool around when I have a job to do. You want them out of the way because they might involve you in the murder of your assistant, don't you?
3: Sure. Nixon told him about us knocking out Purcell.
2: Yeah, that dirty skunk. He's the one who paid us to do it, too.
4: Shut up, you two.
3: Now, Cross, he's hired the Hornet to rub us out, Joe.
2: This is all a trick. But you won't get away with that Hornet.
3: No, you won't.
2: That was lucky. This time I'll show you.
1: You talk too much, Nixon.
3: Joe, we better do something.
0: I'll do something right now.
3: Joe, use your rod. Get the Hornet.
1: Watch it, Joe.
0: Joe, not help you from this.
2: Oh, hey, listen, Hornet. Let me alone. I'll tell you anything you want to know. Honest, I will.
1: Listen to me, killer. If you know what's good for you, you'll tell the cops everything you know about Purcell.
2: Yeah.
1: First state witness. And then maybe you won't hang with those two.
2: Yeah, yeah, I'll tell everything.
1: See that you do. Now take this. Now you can phone the police, Cato. I'll leave a little note telling that these are Purcell's killers. Joe's talking will do the rest.
5: Later that night in the city room of the Daily Sentinel...
6: Well, alive, Ashford, we sure got a story this time.
7: Yeah, that we have. They phoned Reed and he said he'd come down. Wants to write an editorial as a follow-up.
6: Yeah, I suppose he'll... Here he comes now.
1: Well, seems as though you have big news tonight, Gunnigan.
6: We sure have, Chief.
7: Imagine, Reed. The city housing director Nixon was behind the whole thing.
1: He was?
6: Yeah. The cops got a confession from one of the killers that he'd hired to get rid of Purcell.
1: But I don't get it.
7: And let me tell you, Reed. Nixon had it in for Mayor Rhinecliff because the mayor was suspicious of him and warned him if he didn't watch out, Purcell would get his job.
6: That's right, Chief.
7: Then, when the big housing project came up, the mayor purposely sent Nixon out of town so Purcell could handle the bid.
1: But what about the evidence Franklin had against the mayor?
7: Oh, that. Well, Nixon took that to Franklin, so Franklin thought it was on the level. But it wasn't.
1: No?
7: You see, the mayor wrote to Purcell telling him how important it was to deal honest with them bids. Saying it meant a lot to the city. He said any partiality would bring disgrace to the department. And to him, the mayor, that is, and would result in Purcell's dismissal.
1: Well?
7: Nixon took that letter, 2 pages it was, and retyped the first page so it fitted into the second page, making it seem like mayor was taking a bribe. Nixon had Purcell get the mayor's copy of the first letter. Then Purcell got suspicious and gets the tool.
6: Sure. So Nixon had him killed before he could show him up. But it was the Hornet who tipped off the cops why to find Nixon with the killers, though.
1: The Green Hornet?
7: It was. He was in with him. But he and Nixon had a falling out, so he messed him up and pawned the cops.
1: Well, I'm glad to hear Franklin and the mayor are both in the clear.
7: Sure. Franklin already sent an apology to Rhinecliff.
1: Franklin was only doing his duty as he saw it.
6: Yeah, that's right.
7: Sure. And the Hornet did his duty as he saw it, too. Only all he was thinking about was himself.
6: I know that sparking like a book, that I do.
1: Well, remember, you can't judge a book by its cover, Ashford.
6: Good night. Now, what the devil did he mean by that, I'd like to know.
8: I'm
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12: I do know, though, that if a bedroom door is locked, I cannot rest until it is opened. Perhaps you feel like that, too. Davy Snowden did. He had a few ideas about what might lie on the other side of a certain locked door, but he could never have guessed with any accuracy. You see, a mere turn of a handle sent him on a journey into and beyond midnight.
13: Biotech, the new soak and pre-wash powder, presents Beyond Midnight by Michael McKay.

I received a letter from Mrs. Bookvites of Spoon Street, Lakeside, Cape Town during the week, and she wrote to me about biotechs. She said, my daughter's gym tunic was very badly stained, with the result she would not wear it. I decided to try biotechs, which you advertise, and I soaked the garment for a few hours, and much to my amazement, the stains disappeared. I have spoken about this product to my friends who are now using biotechs, and I'd like to say a big thank you for making this product available to us. Well, as I've been saying for a little while, Mrs. Bookvites and you other ladies, biotechs is absolutely marvelous when it comes to helping get rid of those very stubborn stains. I've kept on emphasizing that you let soaking do your washing, and you will notice that these stains just vanish by using biotechs merely by soaking overnight or for a couple of hours in warm water or pre-washing in your washing machine. It is spelt B-I-O-T-E-X.

was a sphinx, squatting on the hillside. It had the dark, sullen look of all empty houses, but its size also made it seem tragic. It was four stories high, the topmost floor overhanging the entrance and supported on spidery white columns. It was a house built in an era of opulence, and then deserted by its owners for smaller, racier houses in more fashionable sections of the countryside.

0: spotlighted in the glare from the car. They embraced and kissed, and the girl fumbled in her purse for a key. 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
1: Hey, wait for me. Wait for me. Oh, here we are.
0: Hunting light sources and finding them, the front room blazed into view, but the gloom of the old house was only partly dispelled.
2: Oh, will you just look at the wallpaper? Positively scurfy.
3: Well, it looks different, huh? How long has it been since you were here?
2: Yes, it's almost 8 years. I was 9 when Father died, and that's when he moved out. We've always rented the place every summer, though. Rented it out, you know? Just smell it out.
3: You rented it out. That's why the lights are still on, I guess.
2: Davy, maybe we shouldn't have come here.
3: Oh, Bonnie.
0: He grinned. It was an appealing, crooked grin, placing lean dimples on the smooth plane of his cheeks. He was 22, and the best-looking boy that had ever come into Bonnie Daniels' life. And now, he was even more than that.
2: Davy. Let's go explore.
3: Right, okay.
1: Coffee stairs here.
0: From room to room and floor to floor they went, racing down corridors, giggling at ancestral portraits, playing hide-and-seek in the labyrinth of upstairs bedrooms. They made the old house shake with their exuberance and ring with their laughter. It was on the fourth and topmost floor that Davy found the door that wouldn't yield.
3: Jesus. You old house. I'm a ghost. I'm just a little old ghost.
2: I can't. I have to sink down. Sink down. Oh. And rest because I'm tired. And I've no strength. And oh.
3: Hey, this is queer. All the others are open. Oh, brother, this one's really stuck.
2: No, it isn't stuck. It's locked. It's always been locked.
3: Oak. That's what this is made of, okay? Oak. What's behind it?
2: I don't know. It's been locked since ever I can remember. Daddy once told me never to go near this room, and once I remember my mother talking about it. She was...
3: Yeah.
2: She was sort of nervous, I recall.
3: Sounds mysterious. I'll say we break it in.
2: Oh, no, Davy. No. We can't do that.
3: Well, gee, aren't you curious? Maybe it's full of hanging women like Bluebeard's castle. I tell you what, maybe it's where the family jewels are hidden.
2: Let's leave it alone, Davy. I was always scared of that door. Davy, don't!
3: Well, what's it locked for? There's got to be something pretty valuable in there. Listen, for all you know, there may be money in there. I mean, your father left the house to you, didn't he? I mean, if there's something valuable in there, it belongs to you, doesn't it?
2: Davy, you promised not to talk about money.
3: I'm not talking about your mother's money.
2: But the house isn't really mine. Not yet. Well, not till I'm 21, and that's 2 years yet, Davy.
3: Don't be technical.
2: Davy?
3: Okay, if that's how you feel. We have plenty of time anyway. Hey, come here.
2: No, please, Davy. Let's go downstairs.
3: Oh, sure, let's go. Come on.
0: They went to the first floor, and Davy, with dramatic gestures, pulled all the dust sheets from the furniture, and then he went to the basement and returned with kindling. The fire took a long time to get going. A city boy, Davy was inexpert. Finally, though, warmth was induced, and they pulled a sofa close and curled into each other's arms.
3: Come on, kitten. Time to go to bed. You're asleep.
0: you always fall asleep.
3: Hey, what the... Hey, we got company. No, wait, no, wait, wait, wait.
4: It's Mother.
2: Mother, it's all right.
4: Mother, it's all right. You're hurting me.
5: All right, is it? I suppose you're David Snowden. I've heard about you, Mr. Snowden. Well, thank heavens I had the sense to think of this place when Bonnie didn't show up at home.
2: You have it all wrong. Davy, tell her.
3: Mrs.
5: Never
3: Daniels,
5: mind.
3: Right.
5: I understand everything. I was afraid something like this might happen as soon as Bonnie started mentioning you in her letter from school. Get your things, Bonnie. We're going home.
3: Mrs. Daniels.
5: I don't want to hear...
3: We're married, Mrs. Daniels.
2: It's true. We were married in Elton this afternoon.
5: You can't be. You're underage.
2: Not in Elton. 19's fine in Elton. You can't do anything, Mother. Please, try to understand.
5: Oh, I understand, all right. I went through a dozen babies when I was your age. All the handsome boys who thought I was the catch of the season. Even if I had braces on my teeth and a bad complexion. Oh, Bonnie. Bonnie, my poor Bonnie.
3: I love Bonnie, Mrs. Daniels.
5: Suppose you have no money.
4: Mother!
3: No. My family were immigrants. My father was a freight dispatcher till he died. My mother's alive, but I don't even know where. I haven't any kind of a family background, Mrs. Daniels, but I love Bonnie.
5: Why? You heard, Mr. Snowden. Why?
3: Why? You can't explain something like that.
5: She's a plain girl. Are you blind? She's plain. Why does a handsome boy like you want to marry my daughter? Do you think I'm stupid,
4: Mother?
3: I love her, and that's all there is to it. And we're married, and there's nothing you can do about it.
5: You're handsome, Mr. Snowden, but you're not very bright. There's everything in the world I can do about it. I intend having this marriage annulled immediately.
4: Oh.
3: We won't let you do that, Mrs. Daniels.
5: Going home now, Bonnie. I want you to come with me.
4: I won't.
5: Don't make it any worse than it is now.
4: I won't. Davy, tell her I'm not going.
3: You see how it is, Mrs. Daniels?
5: Yeah. Yeah, I see how it is. You will regret this girl. Mark my words.
4: I can't live without Davy. And if you break this up, I'll kill myself, I swear.
5: Don't talk nonsense, but a heart doesn't break. It withers. That's what I don't want you to find out.
4: I will. I mean it. I

0: It's a lousy hole, and you know it. I'm ashamed I have to bring you here to two rooms downtown.
1: Oh, don't worry, Davy. We'll make it nice. You'll see. There's something else. More important now, Davy. Can she really do what she said?
0: I don't know. I'll have to talk to a lawyer.
1: Because I couldn't stand it if she did, Davy.
0: Your mother loves you. She wouldn't hurt you.
1: Davy, tell me the truth. Do you think I'm plain?
0: Huh? I think you're beautiful.
1: Tell me the truth, Davy. Do you think I'm plain, Davy? Do you? Tell me the truth, Davy.

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1: Daddy, what happened?
2: I went to Hillinger and Dow's. Father of an old fraternity pal of mine works there.
1: Well?
2: Bonnie, it doesn't look so good. The lawyer thinks your mother can run us through a ringer. By the time she's through with us, I'll probably be arrested for kidnapping you over the state lines. Looks pretty hopeless, kitten.
1: It can't be, Davy. Maybe if you talk to her...
2: She won't give me a chance. She's made up her mind that all I want is her lousy money.
1: Well, what if there wasn't any money? What if I signed away all the rights to the money my father left me? That would make her believe... That would make her believe us, wouldn't it?
2: That's kind of drastic, Bonnie. I mean, the money's yours when you come of age. I mean, you're entitled to it.
1: I don't care about the money.
2: Yeah, sure. But there has to be another way. There has to be.
1: Davy.
2: What?
1: You don't care about the money, do you?
2: Do I care about your money, Bonnie?
1: Because if I thought... What, Davy?
2: What kind of a question is that to ask your husband?
1: Well, you better give me some kind of answer, Davy.
2: Have I acted as if all I want is your money? Oh, sure. That's what your old lady thinks. Oh,
1: because I want my mother to be wrong. More than anything else in the world, I want my mother to be wrong, Davy. Oh, say it, lover. Please, Davy.
2: Listen, I got an idea. It's a crazy idea, and I won't blame you if you don't go along with it.
1: What is
2: it? You remember what you said? What you told your mother up at the house about you killing yourself?
1: Yes, but what are you talking about?
2: Look, she didn't believe you, of course. Nobody believes you when you talk wild like that. But if anything, it'd make her realize that you really love me. I mean, that this marriage was really important to you. Listen, Bonnie, don't get me wrong. I mean, what would your mother think if she thought you were really serious about killing yourself? Wouldn't that make her change her mind in a hurry?
1: Why, I suppose it would. You can't fool about like that, Davy. We couldn't fool her about a thing.
2: Look,
1: like...
2: if you really tried to commit suicide, Bonnie, only you didn't try too hard.
1: How could I do such a thing?
2: Well, there's a couple of ways. A couple. Gas, for instance. I mean, we could fix up a phony thing with the gas. Kitten, don't look like that. We'll just forget the whole thing.
1: Now, go on, Davy. I'm listening.
2: Well, maybe the easiest way would be with poison. It might be more convincing, even, because I'd have to get a doctor, and he'd have to pump you out.
1: Davy, I couldn't do that.
2: Wait a minute. It could be sleeping pills, or...
1: Yes, but...
2: I have some of those. It wouldn't hurt at all. Oh, look, all you'd have to do would be to take a couple. Nothing to really hurt.
1: Oh.
2: You could write to your mother, you see. Tell her what you're going to do, but that I don't know about it, see. You could say you were going to swallow a bottle of pills, but in actual fact, you only take a few. Then, when your mother shows up here...
1: Excuse me, Davy. The whole thing scares me.
2: I promise you, Kit, nothing will go wrong. And your mother will know you love me. You do love me, don't you, Bonnie?
1: Oh, I do. I do.
3: Bonnie sat down that same afternoon and composed a letter to her mother... with Davy's assistance. It was brief, emotional, and final. Davy's editing gave it a tone of melancholy forgiveness. He grinned as he licked the seal and raced to the mailbox. They waited until the next afternoon before putting their plan into action.
4: Leave it ring. It may be her. She may have received the letter, and now she's calling you. Leave it ring.

0: Okay. This is it. Do you have the file?
1: Yes. Here.
0: Look, you better do all this yourself. To take out three, okay? No. Better make it four.
1: Baby, are you sure it'll be all right?
0: Of course it will. Look, it takes at least 10 to hurt you, and even then it wouldn't do you a lot of harm. Besides, I'll get a doctor over as soon as possible. Trust me, kitten.
1: I trust you, Davy.
0: Wait a moment. Here, water.

drowsy. He suggested that she went to lie down in the bedroom. She did this. She was asleep 10 minutes later. He called her name.

0: barn, do you? You don't care about the money, do you, baby? And please, baby, you don't.
1: Bonnie?
0: About money.
1: You asleep? Huh?
0: Baby.
1: Bonnie?
0: Baby.
2: What seemed like a long time passed. He went out and bought groceries at the store. He tiptoed to Bonnie's bedroom and called her. She did not stir. He was about to call Mrs. Daniels, having decided to change the plan a little, to call her urgently to come over instead, when...
1: Well, Bonnie, why, she's lying down sleeping, I guess. I just got in a couple of minutes ago. What is this?
3: That's what. That's what this is all about. Take your dirty little hands off me.
1: Oh, brother, look at her. It worked. She's out of her mind. Now there's...
4: She can't be dead. Hello, I'll get a doctor.

0: You're too late.
1: You drunk her to this. It's your fault. If you'd let her alone.
0: Me and you. She did that because of you.
2: She isn't dead. She can't be dead. Bonnie, wake up. Wake up, kitten. It's all right. Everything's all right. It's all right, kitten. Please. Oh, for Pete's sake, you've got to wake up. Bonnie, wake up. She can't be dead. There weren't many pills in that bottle. She couldn't have taken many.
0: She wouldn't need much. Not with Bonnie's heart. It wouldn't take much.
1: What are you talking about?
0: She's had rheumatic fever when she was 30. Her heart's been weak ever since.
1: Bonnie, please, Bonnie. Bonnie, kitten, wake up, please. It's okay, Bonnie. Bonnie, wake up.
3: Mr. Snowden, would you kindly attend a meeting in the office of my attorneys, Hallman and Wilcox, 70 Wall Street, at 10:30 a.m., April the 3rd?
4: Were they meaning to do him harm? What could they do? Concerned about his making a claim against Bonnie's estate? He had already covered the question. Helena and Dowes had assured him that he had no rights to any part of the girl's estate. What then?
5: What then?
6: What? Mrs. Daniels is in my office waiting for you.
1: Am I being sued?
6: Sued? Of course not.
3: Come in, Mr. Snowden. It won't take very long. I wonder if you're curious about my daughter's estate. In case she didn't know, her inheritance from my late husband wasn't due until she was 21. Since her death, it automatically reverts to me. So, you see, there's nothing you could possibly expect.
1: I didn't expect anything.
3: Very kind of you, I'm sure. However, Mr. Snowden, the fact that you did marry Bonnie imposes a certain amount of obligation on me. You are my son-in-law, whether I enjoy the fact or not. As it happens, I don't. But as it also happens, I feel that it's necessary to make some kind of settlement in regard to your welfare.
1: I don't understand.
6: I'm sure Mrs. Daniels...
3: Shut up, Walter. Tell him myself. Mr. Snowden, you seem very fond of that old house of ours. It was once valued at a great deal of money, but I doubt that it's worth more than a few thousand today. Anyway, it's yours. Mr. Snowden, you have complete possession of the land, the house, and everything in it.
1: Everything? You really mean everything?
3: Of course. Mr. Hallman will see to the formalities. I merely wanted to let you know.
1: Gee, Mrs. Daniels...
3: Don't thank me. I can stand anything from you except thanks. I sincerely hope, Mr. Snowden, that we never meet again.
6: Norman, let's take care of all the details.
1: Could I just ask one question? When Mrs. Daniels said I could have everything, well, there are certain places in the house, I mean, locked doors, rooms and that. Am I entitled to all?
6: Of course, Mr. Snowden, everything. I'll see you get a full set of keys for every lot. Now, for the Adonis business.
4: Came the day when Davy drove out to look at his estate. A cursory inspection of the lower floors, and then the climb to the fourth. He was winded by the time he reached the door. He was excited, too. There might, of course, be nothing of value in the room, no treasure, no hidden cache of jewels. But there might just be something of value, he reasoned. There was, of course, only one way to find out. To learn the secret behind the locked door. Ah, success. He stepped inside. The house was a sphinx. And like a sphinx, it was silent. But now, the silence was broken.

0: You lied to him. You knew perfectly well what you were doing when you deeded the house to Snowden.
1: I knew. You're going to give me away, Walter? You could call that police lieutenant back, you know.
0: Of course I'm not going to give you away. But, well, there's such a thing as morality.
1: I knew there was nothing behind that door except rotten floorboards. I used to argue with my husband about it. I used to say we ought to have the floor repaired, that someone might fall through that terrible overhang and be dashed to pieces on the driveway. But he was a strangely miserly man. So we just locked up the room and forgot it.

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0: Can you predict the future? Can you tell what will happen in 100 years? Or in 10? Or in the next minute? Can you look beyond the known dimensions of time and space into the unknown, dimension X? Tonight we have a strange story to tell. A sweet, blood-curdling little story that is really only 2 sentences long. The last man on Earth sat alone in a room. There was a knock on the door. Think it over. Suppose you were the last man alive on Earth, in the universe for that matter. The last man sitting alone in a room, and suddenly there was a knock on the door. What knocked on the door? You wonder, don't you? Your mind, faced with the unknown, supplies something vaguely horrible. But it isn't horrible, really. You'll see. The last man on Earth sat alone in a room. There was a knock on the door.
1: Hmm? What? Oh, what's that?
2: Good morning, ma'am.
1: What? Who are you?
2: You have regained consciousness.
1: Well, who are you?
2: I am Azan.
1: Maybe if I close my eyes, it'll go away.
2: I will not go away, man.
1: No, I guess I am awake. Who? What are you?
2: I am Azan.
1: Well, what's that?
2: Azan is intelligent life.
1: What happened? Where are you from?
2: From planet 7 in the 3rd galaxy in the 4th quadrant.
1: Where?
2: It is not necessary to repeat information which is correct in the original statement.
1: Planet 7? You mean I'm not on Earth?
2: You are still on your planet.
1: Well, then what are you doing here?
2: The Zans have annexed your world.
1: You mean you've conquered Earth?
2: Yes, that is correct. We will now prepare your planet for habitation by the Zan.
1: How about the people?
2: There is no longer any use for large numbers of lower life forms. Therefore, we have dispensed with them.
1: Dispensed with? You mean you've... When did all this happen?
2: 2 days ago. You have been unconscious until now.
1: You really mean I'm the last man on Earth?
2: That is correct. Identify yourself now.
1: What?
2: Kindly provide data as to your position in the elementary social order of your planet.
1: I'm Walter Phelan, associate professor of anthropology at Nathan University. How is it you speak English?
2: We have deciphered your written and recorded records. It is not difficult to reconstruct your language. It is a primary type of auditory communication.
1: Oh.
2: Is there anything you want to complete your natural habitat?
1: You mean I'm a prisoner?
2: That is correct. What will you want further in your room?
1: Well, do I have to stay here?
2: Yes.
1: The rest of my life?
2: Forever.
1: Then you better bring in my books. I gotta call you something. Do you mind if I call you, George?
2: It is immaterial.
1: All right, then, George. You know, I can't really believe this.
2: That is a characteristic of low life form.
1: I'm trying to take this in without going off balance completely.
2: I will be back, Associate Professor of Anthropology.
1: It's all right, George. Just call me Walter.
2: Very well, Walter. I will be back with your books.
1: All right, George. I'll be seeing you around.
2: You will not be around, Walter. You will be here.
0: Yes, the last man on Earth sat alone in a room. A rather peculiar room. He just noticed how peculiar it was. And he'd been studying out the reason for its peculiarity. His conclusion didn't horrify him, but it annoyed him. There was a knock on the door.
1: Come in. Oh, hello, George.
2: Hello, Walter.
1: What can I do for you?
2: Point one, you will please henceforth sit with your chair pointed the other way.
1: I thought so. That plain wall is different from the other sides, isn't it?
2: That is correct. It is transparent.
1: That's what I thought. I'm in a zoo, right?
2: That is correct.
1: I knew it. And if I persist in sitting with my back to it, what then? You'll kill me, I ask, hopefully.
2: No, we will not kill you.
1: That's too bad. George! I'll face the bars and perform for the people. I I mean for the Zahns. How many other animals do you have here in the zoo, George?
2: 216. A male and female each of 108 kinds.
1: Male and female of all the animals?
2: There is a female of your species among the collection.
1: Anyone I know? Never mind. It doesn't matter anyway. Well, George, you started out with point one. I suppose there's a point two kicking around somewhere. What is it?
2: Something we do not understand. Two of the other animals sleep and do not wake. They are cold. What is wrong with them, Walter?
1: Well, they must be dead.
2: Dead? That means stopped. But nothing stopped them. Each was alone.
1: Sure, they just died.
2: But I have told you they were alone. Nothing stopped them.
1: George, do you mean to tell me that you don't know what natural death is?
2: Death is when a being is killed, stopped from living.
1: Maybe these animals just died of old age.
2: Old age? I do not understand.
1: George, how old are you?
2: Your planet went around the sun about 7,000 times since I was born.
1: 7,000 years?
2: Yes, I'm still young.
1: Look, George, you've got something to learn about this planet you've hijacked. Here on Earth, we've got somebody that's a stranger where you come from. Down here, our people and animals live until the Grim Reaper stops them.
2: This Grim...

0: This is a new factor we have not considered.
1: But you can consider it. Because when the Grim Reaper gets through, there won't be very much left of your zoo.
0: You mean he will stop more animals soon?
1: Well, with your lifespan, it won't seem like a minute, and we'll all be gone. Oh, it looks like you made a mistake, George. I don't think there's very much you can do about it.
0: That is not correct. The Zahn is a logical being. We will take action.
1: Where are you taking me, George?
0: We will be there shortly.
1: You mean, it's moving day?
0: That is correct. We are here now. You will live here now, Walter. It is a larger room.
1: Well, be it ever so humble.
0: Go inside.
1: Be careful with those books, George. Don't lose... Excuse me.
2: Who are you? What are you doing here?
1: Well, I guess George didn't explain. George tries to be polite, but he hasn't quite caught on yet. I'm Walter Phelan.
2: My name is Grace Evans, Mr. Phelan. What is all this about? Why did they bring me here?
1: I think I know why.
2: Why?
1: You see, I've been talking to George.
2: George?
1: Well, that's what I call them, all of them. There's no way to tell them apart anyway. There aren't many of them here, yet. They come from outside the solar system, sort of an advanced scouting party.
2: Yes, I saw their spaceship. It's as big as a mountain.
1: They're moving in on us. They cleaned off the Earth with some kind of vibration that destroys all sorts of animal life. They killed everybody.
2: Oh, no. I was afraid.
1: The cheerful notice that you and I and 200-odd other animals were picked up beforehand as specimens for the zoo. You know that this is a zoo, don't you?
2: Yes. I suspected it. But I don't remember anything about being captured. I just woke up here.
1: Well, they solved a lot of problems for us. Housing shortages. Wars. I don't suppose the human race, you and I, that is, have to worry about anything now.
2: It's awful.
1: Only they made one mistake. They overestimated us.
2: I don't understand.
1: They thought we were immortal.
2: That we were what?
1: Immortal, like they are. Oh, they can be killed. The Zahns don't know what natural death is. They didn't know anyway until they lost two of us yesterday.
2: You mean there are more than two of us?
1: No more of our species. These were merely brother animals. A rabbit and a canary. And by the Zahn's way of figuring time, the rest of us are only good for a few minutes apiece anyway. That's a joke on them. They figured they had permanent specimens here in their zoo.
2: But didn't they know that we'd all die eventually?
1: No, I don't think so. See, George told me he was 7,000 years old and he's supposed to be young. When they learned how quickly we die, well, they were probably shocked to the core. If they have cause.
2: How can you talk that way about it?
1: Academic detachment. I learned it at faculty teas. At any rate, they've decided to reorganize their zoo. Two by two.
2: Oh.
1: Sure, they figure we'll last longer collectively, if not individually.
2: But if they think... That is, if you think for 1 minute...
1: No, don't worry. I don't.
2: But are they going to keep us locked up together in this one little room?
1: I'm afraid so.
2: It's horrible.
1: I agree with you perfectly, my dear. But all personal considerations aside, the least favor we can do the human race is to let it end with us. I don't see much point in continuing it just for an exhibition in a zoo.
2: How can you just sit here and lecture?
1: Have it.
2: But we've got to do something.
1: Why?
2: I don't know. It just seems we owe it to the human race to do something.
1: You got a suggestion?
2: There must be some way. They can be killed, you said.
1: I think that anything that would kill one of us would kill one of them. You see, I figured it out, I think. George cut his... Well, I suppose you'd call it his hand when he brought in my books. It started to bleed, red blood. But I could see the cut closing just as he stood there. And by the time he left, it was healed.
2: Don't understand.
1: Don't you see, whatever factor there is in man that makes him grow old... is missing in the Zahn. They just go on and on and on until... well, until they're stopped.
2: Yes. But suppose we... killed one. There must be some way.
1: Well, but what would be the use? They wouldn't even punish us. They'd just give us our food through a trap door and put a sign out saying, "Beware of the man, danger."

0: I don't think they'd have to bother in your case. I don't see anything funny.
1: I'm sorry. Just reminds me of Martha.
0: Martha?
1: My wife. She died 2 years ago.
0: I'm sorry.
1: Oh, not at all. Oh, it'll be George with my books. Come in. Hello, George.
2: Hello, Walter. Point one, I have brought your books.
1: Point one? Well, what else is on your mind?
2: Point two, another creature sleeps and will not wake. A small feathered one called a duck.
1: It happens, George. I warned you. Old man Death, the Grim Reaper. I told you all about him.
2: Walter, the Council of Zahn has met. It has been decided logically that the only intelligent life to escape the vibration is you. Therefore, the logical conclusion is you are stopping these animals by some means unknown to us.
1: George, you're off your trolley.
2: You will tell me now how this is done.
1: You boys afraid you're going to lose the whole zoo?
2: It is necessary to save the remaining specimens as long as possible. If we do not get information, we may be forced to dispense with your species entirely.
1: Now, wait a minute.
2: This means you, Walter, and the female.
1: Now, wait a minute, George. Don't go off half-cocked. Let me take a look at these animals that won't wake up.
2: I will take you there now. Go first, Walter.
1: After you, my dear George.

0: This is the weasel.
1: You should have got him in the winter, George. The fur's worth more then. Then it's an ermine.
0: This is the reptile cage. Here are the ducks. This is the male. The female has been stopped.
1: Lucky girl. What's the matter, fella? You lonely down there?
0: Walter, you will tell me how you stopped the female duck.
1: You got me, George. I didn't do it. Maybe she died of the Dutch elm blight.
0: Walter, you are not being logical. We have concluded you are stopping these animals. Tell us how it is done.
1: I told you, George, I haven't the foggiest notion.
0: Very well. We will have to take further action.
1: What are you going to do, George?
0: We have methods of action you will know soon. We will go back now to your room.
2: What happened, Mr. Taylor?
1: Call me Walter. After all, George does, and we have more in common.
2: Oh, please, what happened?
1: Just a duck, a dead duck. George thinks I killed her by remote control. He thinks I'm holding out on him.
2: Good.
1: What?
2: Well, at least we can get back at them. At least we can do something to them.
1: Well, why? After all, George isn't a bad fellow, if you like an ant mentality.
2: How can you say that? They've wiped out the whole human race. They've murdered everybody.
1: I suppose they have, but we can't change that now, so why think about it?
2: Well, we can't just sit here and do nothing.
1: I fail to see how we can do anything else.
2: Oh, of all the men in the world they had to pick. Don't you want to fight back? Don't you want to keep on fighting until the end?
1: It hadn't occurred to me.
2: But we've got to, Walter.
1: Why?
2: Well, I can't really explain, but, Walter, if there was any good in man at all, it was that he kept on struggling against nature and in the end even against himself. But at least he kept on fighting for what he thought was right, and we're all that's left. Walter, we just can't end it by giving up. We've got to keep on fighting.
1: You know, you do remind me of Martha.
2: Oh, look, there isn't much left for us, but we could beat them in this one small thing. We can pretend that there's a secret about death, and we could refuse to tell them anything.
1: There isn't anything to tell.
2: Well, they don't know that. Promise me you won't give in.
1: I suppose the worst they can do is to kill us.
2: Oh, Walter.
1: All right, Miss Evans. Hello, George.
0: Hello, Walter. Now, you will tell us how these animals are stopped?
1: George, this may come as a great shock to you. But I've decided not to tell you.
0: Why?
1: Oh, call it a romantic attachment to lost causes. My grandfather was a Confederate officer.
0: Walter, you are not being logical. But that is expected in lower life forms. You will come with me now, Walter.
2: Where are you taking him?
0: To the second level. Come now, Walter.
2: You won't tell them.
1: I can't guarantee anything, but as of now, I don't intend to.
2: We've got to fight. Remember that, Walter. We've got to go out fighting.
1: I think you're right.
0: Come now, Walter.
2: Goodbye.
1: It's been a pleasure, Miss Evans.
0: I am waiting. Come now, Walter.
1: After you, my dear George.
0: You will tell us now, Walter? That was the first level of vibration. There are many more. However, we have calculated that none of them exceed your threshold of unconsciousness.
1: Oh, very clever, George.
0: Of course. You will tell us now, how do you stop these animals? You will tell us now?
1: As of now, no. However, I'm not very brave, if that encourages you, George.
0: You are not being logical, Walter.
1: You're telling me.
0: We will now use vibration level 2. You will tell us now?
1: No, George, I can't figure it out myself, but I'm stubborn. Maybe it has something to do about the dignity of man, the civilization such as it was that you wiped out.
0: I do not understand.
1: I didn't think you would. So go ahead. Vibrate.
0: Vibration level 2. It will be very painful, Walter.

0: Walter, you are still conscious.
1: Leave me alone, George.
0: You will tell us now. You will tell us how you stopped
1: the
0: animals.
1: Let me alone.
0: We have had vibration levels 1 through 10. There are still 15 more before your threshold of unconsciousness.
1: No, let me alone.
0: Walter, listen to me. Another creature sleeps and will not wake. We must know now.
1: That's tough. You better start vibrating again, George.
0: No.
1: What?
0: It would not be logical. We have calculated that no further level of vibration will overcome your irrational psychological block. We conclude you will not tell.
1: You mean you're going to let me go?
0: That is correct.
1: That's real nice of you, George. I appreciate it.
0: We have calculated that the resistance of the female of your species will be lower. We will now place her under the vibrations.
1: Oh, no, George, you can't do that.
0: Why not, Walter? It is the logical
1: plan. No, she couldn't take it.
0: Yes, that is what we expect. Therefore, we will go and bring the woman here.
1: No, now listen to me, George. There is no secret. Do you understand that? There's no secret. Those animals died from natural causes. And I'm telling you the truth.
0: That is not a logical answer. We will get the woman.
1: Well, I've told you the truth. Can't you understand?
0: We must know now. The female animal cage next to the duck has been stopped. We must preserve the survivor.
1: The animal next to the duck?
0: We will bring the woman here. She will tell us after the vibration.
1: No, listen, George. George, you want the truth? You want to know how to save the mates of the animals that have been stopped?
0: You will tell us now?
1: Yes, I'll tell you. Take me to that stopped animal, and I'll tell you how to save its mate.
0: Very well, Walter. You are being logical now. We will go.
2: Walter, are you all right?
1: Yeah, just let me catch my breath a minute.
2: What happened?
1: Well, after a while, I told them what they wanted to know.
2: You didn't?
1: Sure. As George pointed out, it seemed to be the logical thing at the time.
2: You gave up?
1: I suppose you can call it that. Look, I'm very bad. Something might turn up, Martha.
2: But they've beaten us completely, then. There isn't anything we can do left of the human race. And we give up. We don't even die fighting. You call me?
1: Must have said Martha. I'm sorry.
0: The Council of the Zan has met.
1: Something wrong? She was my wife. She died 2 years ago. What were you saying?
2: Nothing. Nothing. It doesn't matter. It's too late. It's too late. The whole...
1: What now, George?
0: Zan has been stopped.
2: What?
1: Zan is dead?
0: That is correct.
1: You didn't believe me, George. But you can die. You can really die. You'll have to get used to that if you're going to stay here.
0: The council has decided. A, you have in some way stopped this Zan. B, you and the woman must be eliminated.
2: Walter.
1: You got it wrong, George. I didn't stop that Zan. It's just death. It gets all of us here.
0: You will be eliminated now.
1: But, George, it won't do any good to kill us. It won't save you. Everything that lives on Earth must die.
0: That is not logical.
1: But it's true.
0: The council has decided. This time, you will have the full vibration.
2: This time? Walter, what did they do to you?
1: They have a rather effective third degree.
2: They tortured you, Walter?
1: Yes.
2: And I... Walter, it was all my fault.
1: I wouldn't even have tried without you. I suppose we have a last chance now to end with some dignity.
2: I think you're a very brave man.
1: Well, there isn't much else to do. Do we go now, George?
0: Now, Walter.
1: Wait, what's that?
0: I have been told another Zan has died.
1: Now, will you believe me?
0: The Council of the Zan meets now.
1: Two gone already, and you were with me, George. You know I didn't kill this one.
0: What stopped him then?
1: I told you, it's old man death. You came to the wrong planet, George. Your immortality doesn't go down here. He can stop you, but you can't stop him. And you'll all die if you stick around. And now what?
0: The council has decided this is a place of death. We will leave your planet.
1: Leave? You mean you're giving up?
0: It is not safe for the Zan.
2: Walter, they're leaving. They're really going.
1: Go on then, George, and don't hurry back.
0: It would not be logical to do so. We are leaving the Earth now. Goodbye, Walter.
1: Goodbye. George. Well, we're all aboard now.
2: Oh, it's so wonderful to feel the wind and the sun again.
1: Close the hatches.
2: Walter, is it safe for us to be out here?
1: Sure, they're not interested in us any longer. They only want to get away. And I want to see this grace, the Zahn leaving Earth forever. Now they're blasting off.
2: There they go.
1: Yes, it's over now. Well, I suppose we might as well go back in.
2: I still don't understand, Walter. What made them go?
1: Oh, I just told them the facts of life.
2: Of death, you mean?
1: No, of life. After all, I thought George was old enough to know at 7,000 years he was getting to be a pretty big boy.
2: I wish you'd stop joking and tell me what happened.
1: Look out for a step. Well, do you remember when the first animals died?
2: Yes, the rabbit and the canary.
1: Mm, and their mates just started to pine and waste away.
2: Yes.
1: Well, that worried the Zahn. They wanted to keep the last specimens alive if they could. So, finally, I broke down and told them about affection.
2: Affection?
1: Mm-hmm. And then I introduced Donald.
2: Donald? Who's that?
1: There we are.
2: Oh.
1: Come here. Grace, I want you to meet Donald.
2: Oh, Walter, please. What does affection have to do with it?
1: Well, that's what the Zahn wanted to know. I told him it was love that made the world go round. That having lost his mate, Donald would die immediately unless he had affection and constant petting.
2: Petting?
1: Mm-hmm. I even showed him how. Come here, fella. Come here. Yes, I held Donald in my arms and petted him a while, and then I let the Zahn take over with the animal in the next cage.
2: What animal?
1: Take a look. Hey, watch out. Don't go close.
2: It's a rattlesnake.
1: Yes, it's a rattlesnake. The Zahn's metabolism made it impossible for them to die of old age, but I had a hunch they could be poisoned.
2: And it was the snake that killed the two Zahn.
1: They never even knew what bit them.
2: Then you outwitted them, Walter.
1: I suppose.
2: And I thought you'd just given up. Oh, Walter, I'm so proud of you.
1: You don't have to be. I had given up. I probably wouldn't have fought at all if you hadn't pushed me.
2: Well,
1: we've got a world to plan, a whole new world, Grace.
2: I know.
1: We'll have to decide which animals to let out of the zoo, which ones would be safer to keep in. But first, there's a much bigger problem.
2: What's that?
1: The human race.
2: Oh.
1: Yeah, we've got to make a decision about that. It's a pretty important one.
2: Yes. But...
1: It hasn't been a bad race. Of course, it may go backward for a while until it gets its breath. But, well, we can save the books and all the most important things and get it started ahead once more.
2: Please, Walter.
1: It's the Garden of Eden.
2: Oh, don't be
1: all
2: ridiculous.
1: Over again.
2: Don't be ridiculous, Walter.
1: Funny. Even blush like Martha. Oh, only you're stronger than she was. And prettier, too.
2: I wish you'd forget about Martha.
1: I think I will, my dear, if you'll only give me a little time.
2: Now, Walter Fairlane, you listen to me. If you think for one minute that we...
1: I thought it would never happen to me again. But it is love that makes the world go round. And so, Grace, if you could only...
2: I wouldn't marry you if you were the last man on Earth.
1: But that's exactly what I am.
2: I don't care. I don't even want to talk about it. I'm going out.
1: Well, all right, my dear, but think it over and please come back.
3: You see, I told him. It wasn't really so horrible, our story. Remember how it goes? The last man on Earth sat alone in a room. And then there was a knock on the door.
1: Come in.
3: Come in. My dear. You see, it wasn't horrible at all.

0: have just heard the Frederick Brown story entitled Knock, an adventure in time, space, and the unknown world of the future. 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
0: Tonight's adventure in Dimension X was adapted for radio by Ernest Canoy. Arnold Moss was heard as Walter Phelan, Louis Van Ruten as the Zahn, and Joan Alexander as Grace Evans. Your narrator was Norman Rose. 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

Do not break the stillness of this moment. For this is a time of mystery. A time when imagination is free and moves forward swiftly, silently. This is the Haunting Hour.

0: Occupation, murder. Those of us who have never stepped upon the stage and delved into a world of fantasy might believe that to do so would bring to one's mind and experience all that could never quite be grasped in real life. The actors, how perfectly they move, what excitement they entail, how straight they follow the paths of their planned destiny. Out of the portrait of real existence into a world of fantasy and fiction. And the players? What of them when the play is done? When they leave the world of make-believe for cold reality? But wait. Gregory Townsend's story can tell you better than I how life itself can plunge a man into conflicts of reality far greater than all the infinite imagination of the stage. It was a late summer afternoon when Gregory Townsend hurried into a little side street cafe to begin events of such a nature to bear careful consideration as to their probability were he to have acted them in a play.
1: Hi, Greg.
2: I've got to see you right away. It's very important.
1: Can't you see that I've got company? Oh, this, by the way, is Miss Valentine Simpson.
2: Oh, what a charming stage name. How do you do, my dear? I'm Gregory Townsend.
3: I'm pleased to know you. And Valentine Simpson is my real name.
1: It's beautiful, honey. You're a natural for Broadway. Why, I wouldn't consider myself your press agent if you weren't.
3: Oh, you're too kind to me, Miss Hanley.
1: Wait, kid, I haven't even started.
2: I hope you forgive me, Miss Simpson, but I must have a word with Al.
3: Oh, it's perfectly all right. I'll excuse myself.
1: Oh, stick around, honey. This won't take long. It never does.
2: This will, Henley.
3: Well, Mr. Henley, give me a buzz if you get my name in the papers.
1: It's a cinch, Valentine. I'll phone you tomorrow.
3: That will be charming. Goodbye, Mr. Townsend.
2: Goodbye.
1: So long.
2: Where did you discover that item of bric-a-brac, Al?
1: I'm protecting her from the advances of a punk named Dave Anderson. Know him? He's a professional shite.
2: No, he's not a member of my club. Listen, Al. You've got to think of an idea that will put me on the front page.
1: What's the rush?
2: John Miller is casting his new play. I phoned him this morning asking for a chance at the lead.
1: He said no, of course.
2: No, not quite. He said he would have to have an actor with name value.
1: That let you out, Greg.
2: Well, I'm not so sure. Oh, if you can only get me some decent publicity for a change. Something spectacular. I can land that part. Oh, it'll make me and you. I'll cut you in for a large percentage.
1: Well, that's nice of you, considering the fact it says just that in our contract.
2: Come on, Al. You think of something. Get me on the front page.
1: Well, there's always one sure story.
2: Oh? What's that?
1: Murder.
2: You crazy?
1: No. I've got an idea that will make you one of the most publicized guys in the country, practically overnight.
2: You mean, commit murder?
1: Yeah. Guaranteed to work. Money refunded if you don't grab every front page.
2: Oh, gosh, for a minute, I thought you really meant it, Al. Oh, come on, now, tell me. What the idea really is?
1: That's it. Homicide. You're going to commit murder, stand trial, and then be declared innocent.
2: I know you can guarantee the first two items of procedure, but what about the acquittal?
1: That's all very simple, Gregory. You're going to murder yourself.
2: What?
1: Oh, is the thought so gruesome? I thought you'd be pleased.
2: All right, Al. Sorry to take up your precious time. I'm going to find myself another press agent. One without a sense of humor.
1: Oh, cool off, Greg. Have a chair and give me 5 minutes for a lucid explanation.
2: Is this a gag?
1: No, it's on the level. Listen and see how foolproof my idea is. First, what's your real name?
2: Well, I don't use it anymore. Gregory Townsend is sufficient for your purposes.
1: I have to know your real name. Now, what is it?
2: Well, all right. It's Michael Armbruster.
1: Fine. It'll fit perfectly. Now, here's my plan. You're to rent a room under the name of Michael Armbruster. I want you to live there for 3 or 4 days.
2: Mm-hmm.
1: Change your face with makeup so that the landlady or the other roomers won't recognize you as Gregory Townsend. Then I want you to do this.
0: Sergeant Callahan, 13th Precinct.
4: I want to report a murder. Don't ask me who this is, but listen to what I say carefully. Go to 2219 South Grove Street. In the rear room on the third floor, you'll find the body of Michael Armbruster.
0: What's that address again? Matthew, check this call.
4: I won't repeat the address. It's useless to trace this call. I'm not the murderer, and that's all I have to say.
5: me the district attorney's office.
6: Hello, Greg. Mind if I sit down?
2: No. Help yourself, Al. Well, what do the papers say?
6: Look for yourself, Greg. The front pages are full of it.
2: Well, what's our next move?
6: Just sit tight. I'm running the show and guarantee when the time is right, I'll tip off the cops and send them after Armbruster's murderer.
2: Well, I'm getting worried, Al. Maybe we shouldn't have done it. What if something goes wrong?
6: Oh, relax, Greg. The whole thing's airtight. There's not a chance of a slip. How can a guy murder himself? And just look at this story. The police and District Attorney Ford remain baffled today as to the solution of the murder of Michael Armbruster. In response to an anonymous phone call, the police investigated Armbruster's room, but upon their arrival, it was discovered that the body had disappeared. Among the clues found were a blood-stained jacket, a wristwatch with the initials GT, and an unsigned letter to Armbruster threatening his life. Hey, Greg. What do you think of that?
2: It sounds too real.
6: Naturally, that's the way I planned it. The police have got to think it's real or we won't even get a line in the Pleasant Valley Gazette. Well, what's the matter? Worried about your watch?
2: Yes, I didn't know about that letter.
6: Oh, well, I forgot to tell you. I wrote it.
2: What's in it?
6: The usual kind of stuff. He did you wrong, so you were out to get it. I left it unsigned to make it tougher for the police.
2: You didn't forget anything, did you?
6: Not a thing. It's a terrific mystery. The whole town's talking about it. Why, Armbruster's a celebrated character.
2: What about Townsend?
6: Anytime now, Greg. Anytime now.
2: What do you mean?
6: You see that rather determined-looking gentleman walking this way? The one with the two policemen?
2: Yeah.
6: Well, Greg, old pal, that is the district attorney.
2: I'd better get out of here.
6: Sit down. Don't act like a murderer.
2: What should I say?
6: The DA will let you know.
7: I beg your pardon, gentlemen.
6: Not at all. What can we do for you?
7: My name is Ford, district attorney.
2: How do you do?
6: Hi.
7: I'm looking for an actor by the name of Gregory Townsend.
6: Friend of yours?
7: Not exactly.
6: Well, this is him.
7: Are you Townsend?
2: Why, yes. Yes, I am.
7: Will you come with me, please?
2: What's wrong?
7: We'd like to question you about the murder of Michael Armbruster.
6: Better go quietly, Greg. It'll be best.
2: Shut up, you fool.
7: All right, Sergeant. Take him in tow. I think we've got our murderer.
2: Come along, Townsend.
6: Don't let go of me. I didn't do it. I tell you, I didn't do it.
7: Hello, Townsend.
2: Ford, you can't keep me in here. I tell you, I'm innocent.
7: You're playing your role quite expertly, Townsend. Your dramatic performance impresses me. But as a denial of your guilt is strictly on the ham side.
2: You've no evidence.
7: The initials we found engraved on the watch in Armbruster's room match yours.
2: As well as several million others. That's no proof.
7: The letter to Armbruster, the one that threatened his life, was written by an actor.
2: Maybe it was. But you haven't got a case unless you find the body. I remember that from my last play. It was a murder mystery.
7: You do have a good memory, don't you?
2: Well, am I right?
7: Perhaps, Townsend. We're looking for the body, and I can assure you it'll be found. In the meantime, I'm holding you here on suspicion of murder. When you decide to confess, let me know. It'll save us both a great deal of trouble. By the way, the newspapers have begun to treat you rather unkindly. I'm afraid your acting career is a thing of the past. Assuming, of course, that you're ever freed by the court.
2: What?
7: I'll send in some papers. You can read the bad news for yourself.
2: Ford, wait a minute.
7: Yes?
2: Yes. You see...
7: Well, what is it, Townsend?
2: Nothing, Ford. Nothing.
6: This isn't a bad setup, Greg. You look very confident.
2: Oh, cup of calming, Al. How's it coming?
6: There's enough publicity for 100 chapbooks. Oh, you're a cinch for that John Miller play.
2: Fine. Now, when do I get out of here?
6: Get out? Oh, well, that'll be a little while yet, Greg.
2: What do you mean, a little while? District Attorney was just here, and he thinks I'm guilty.
6: So what? You know you're not. There hasn't even been a murder. Oh, boy, will he do a slow burn when the story breaks in the papers.
2: Ford also said the papers were beginning to pan me. Is that true?
6: Well, a little, Greg. Some of the boys are knocking, but that's because it makes a better story. That's nothing to worry about. You've just got to hold on a little longer.
2: But I am worried, Al.
6: We're playing with something big.
1: Now, look, Greg, I'm the idea boy. I got you into this, and I'll get you out. The net result of the whole thing is going to make you a famous guy. Why, you'll have every producer on Broadway eating out of your hand.
6: Gosh, I don't know, Al. It's gone too far. Maybe we ought to show our hand.
1: Who's been feeding you that dialogue, Greg? It's all wet. Now, you listen to me. We haven't hit the cream of the press notices yet. I've never made a dime out of you, but I've always thought you had talent. Keep your faith in my judgment, Greg. You won't be sorry.
6: Oh, I know you're trying to sell me, Al, but I have a hunch it's down the river. And if my hunch gets too strong, Al, I'm going to talk to Ford.

0: nice of you to take me driving, Mr. Henley.
1: It's a pleasure, Valentine, honey. After the cares of the day, there's nothing like a cool evening ride with one's favorite female companion.
0: How's your friend Gregory Townsend?
1: Don't you read the papers, Valentine?
0: Well, that's what I mean.
1: He's where your friend Dave Anderson ought to be.
0: Why don't you like him, Mr. Henley?
1: He's been squeezing money out of me like a leech.
0: Do you owe it to him?
1: Oh, not exactly, Valentine. Ever hear of blackmail?
0: Oh, how exciting.
1: Oh, yeah? Well, honey, right now I've got my mind on murder.
0: Oh, Mr. Henley, you mustn't.
1: Don't worry, Valentine. I'm only doing my job. Don't you remember? I'm press agent for the murder.

0: The spinning threads of the web in which Gregory Townsend found himself imprisoned were more unbelievable than any play in which he'd ever acted. In answer to a desperate plea for publicity, Al Henley, his press agent, had conceived the idea of Gregory's committing a counterfeit murder. The supposed victim to bear his real name, Michael Armbruster. But Gregory's ardor for the pretense cooled when the district attorney gave every indication of believing the story.
1: Well, that's the whole story, Mr. Ford.
2: You're a strange sort of fellow, Townsend.
1: What do you mean?
2: You expect me to believe a story such as the one you've just told me.
1: But it's the truth, I swear it.
2: Why, it's fantastic. A man murdering himself.
1: Now listen to me, Ford. I am Michael Armbruster. Gregory Townsend is only my stage name.
2: Will the landlady identify you as Armbruster?
1: Well, no, I purposely wore makeup.
2: You've covered all the angles, haven't you? Unfortunately, Townsend, your story is too incredulous for me to believe. Not even a wild-eyed press agent could create such a tale.
1: Well, that's exactly how it happened. I needed publicity, and Al Henley, my press agent, invented the whole thing.
2: How do you account for your watch being in the room?
1: It was my room, I tell you. I rented it.
2: Only you wore makeup, so it wasn't you. Yes, I know.
1: I don't know what else I can do to prove the whole thing to be a piece of fiction. There isn't anybody. Surely that should convince you.
2: But you're wrong, Townsend. There is a corpse.
1: What? What are you talking about?
2: I said there's a body. The body of Michael Armbruster.
1: Are you crazy?
2: We've been told where it is. You shouldn't have trusted Al Henley. He's decided to tell us where you've hidden the body of the man you murdered. I have a car waiting. We'll soon discover who's been telling the truth. We should be there any minute.
3: Where am I supposed to have hidden my victim?
2: Behind a large outdoor advertising sign.
3: Sounds like a nice quiet retreat for a dead man.
2: That looks like the place up ahead.
3: Well, there's a sign there at any rate.
2: Would you prefer to point out the exact spot where the body is hidden?
3: I couldn't do it with a Ouija board.
2: As you wish, Townsend. This way.
3: Speaking of publicity, Ford, this won't do you any good when the papers find out you've been persecuting an innocent man.
1: Oh, heaven. What's wrong? Oh, it's horrible.
2: Well, there's your answer, Townsend. Will you confess now?
1: No, no, I didn't do it.
2: Look for yourself, Townsend. This body's been burned. The ebony ring on the finger with the initials M.A.
1: I've never seen it before.
2: This is the body of Michael Armbruster. I'm charging you with his murder, and so help me, I'm going to get a conviction.
4: Thank you.
5: You're welcome, Mr. Henley. Just call when you're ready to leave.
4: Hello, Greg.
3: You get out of here before I commit a real murder.
4: Take it easy,
3: take
4: Greg.
3: Why, you cheap little crook. Do you know you're framing with a murder?
4: Well, it's all according to plan,
3: not
4: Greg.
3: My plan. I want you to get me out of here. The DA is putting me on trial next week.
4: Exactly, and that's where I'm going to spring my big surprise.
3: Where'd that body come from?
4: A shady character I know tipped me off to it. The guy can supply any kind of body on order.
3: He'd make you an excellent partner. But first, you've got to get me out of this.
4: At the trial, Greg, at the trial. It'll be the biggest news story of the century. I can just see those headlines.
3: Oh, I don't know why I should trust you. I have a feeling you've got something up your sleeve.
4: Oh, relax, Greg. You've got a nice room here and three meals a day. That should be heaven to any actor. Believe me, you haven't a thing in the world to worry about.
0: This call is now in session. The district attorney will continue with his presentation.
2: Thank you, Your Honor. I would like to call as my final witness Al Henley. Now, Mr. Henley, what was your relationship with the defendant?
4: I was his public relations counselor.
2: Did he usually confide in you?
4: All the time. I gave him advice on his career.
2: Tell the court, Mr. Henley, what you know about the murder of Michael Armbruster.
4: Well, I'd known for quite a while that Townsend and Armbruster weren't exactly on speaking terms. One night, about a month ago, Townsend came to see me at my apartment.
2: Yes?
4: He'd had a good deal to drink and was talking pretty freely. He told me he'd killed Armbruster that night and that he was hiding the body out at the spot where I told the district attorney it could be found.
2: Why did you keep this information quiet for so long?
4: I wanted to protect Townsend. No man likes to convict his friend.
6: You're lying, you rat. You're lying.
7: Order in the court. Order in the court. The prisoner will remain silent.
6: Stop me lying. I didn't kill anyone. I didn't kill anyone.
0: Ladies and gentlemen of the jury, have you reached a verdict?
3: We have, Your Honor. We find the defendant guilty of murder in the first degree.
8: Such a nice fellow.
9: Well, that's life, Valentine. You can never tell by looking at a guy what's going on inside of him.
8: When's the execution set for?
9: Sometime next week.
8: Are you going up to see him?
9: No, it's hurt me too much to have to watch him suffer.
8: Papers sure gave it a lot of publicity.
9: I guarantee that for my clients, Valentine, honey.
8: Well, anyone can get their name in the papers if they murder someone.
9: That's right, Valentine, but how many people can get their name in the paper if they don't commit a murder?
8: That's not so easy, is it?
9: That's right. Well, now you're talking, baby, but I did it for Gregory Townsend. He was my client, and I always please my clients. I'd like to do the same for Dave Anderson, but I don't think he'll be around anymore. One more thing.
8: Mr. Anderson is a nice man. You shouldn't talk that way about him.
9: All right, Valentine. Let's talk about you. I'll get your name in the papers, but in another way. You're not ready for courtroom scenes. Besides, the district attorney might believe you.
3: Nice of you to visit me, Valentine.
8: I'm glad you remember me, Mr. Townsend.
3: You shouldn't keep such unpleasant company, my dear. You're liable to wind up playing the lead in a murder courtroom.
8: That's funny. Mr. Henley said exactly the same thing to me yesterday.
3: Now, you just be careful, Valentine. He's also liable to get your name in the papers. And that, I'm afraid, is a blood brother to the kiss of death.
8: Well, that's another coincidence.
3: Huh? What do you mean?
8: Mr. Henley and I were discussing that yesterday also.
3: How does it happen you decided to visit me?
8: Mr. Henley said it would hurt him too much to see you. But I don't think that's the real reason. I think he feels bad because he's hiding something.
3: What do you mean, Valentine?
8: Well, he said it was easy for people to get their names in the papers if they kill someone. But he said he got yours in the papers and you didn't kill anyone.
3: He told you that?
8: Yes. And I'm worried about my friend, Dave Anderson. Mr. Henley doesn't like him. And he said yesterday I wouldn't be seeing him anymore.
3: Valentine, do you know Mr. Ford, the district attorney?
8: No, but I've seen his picture.
3: How would you like to meet him?
8: Oh, now don't go to any trouble.
3: Oh, no trouble at all, I assure you. It'll be a pleasure.
8: Well, what should I say to him?
3: Just smile and tell him exactly what Mr. Henley told you yesterday.
8: You mean about how to get your name in the papers?
3: Yes, that's it. Will you do that for me?
8: Sure, why not?
3: Valentine, honey, whether it's February or not, you're more than welcome. Didn't think you had the guts to show up here, Al.
9: Believe me, Greg, I dislike jails more than you. I hope there are no hard feelings.
3: Well, of course not. You're only paying for a murder you committed with my life.
9: You should have been a comedian, Greg. The serious stuff never did suit your personality. Well, keep up the good spirits. You're a credit to the acting profession. Laugh, clown, laugh. Or should I say, sucker?
8: You were right the other day, Mr. Henley.
9: Which bright thing was that, Valentine, honey?
8: When you said you couldn't tell by looking at a guy what was going on inside him.
9: Yeah, I said that all right. Did you try it out?
8: I certainly did, Mr. Henley. Why, only yesterday, to look at Mr. Ford, you would never think that he had a sense of humor.
9: You mean Ford, the DA?
8: Yes.
9: Ooh, what were you doing with him? Come on, quick. What were you doing with him?
8: Henley, you're hurting my arm.
5: Don't twist the lady's arm, Al. It might come off.
9: This is a private party, Ford.
5: Thanks for the invitation. I'd like to join the fun.
9: Oh, no use in saying no, huh?
5: No.
9: All right. What is it?
2: Why, ever since Valentine told me your philosophy about publicity, I've been doing a little checking.
9: And?
2: I found that I haven't been particularly brilliant on this case. For example, the ring with the initials M.A. that I found on the body of the corpse was made of ebony,
9: pretty colored,
2: and a very pretty wood. The important factor that I completely overlooked was that if the ring were on the body when it was burned, why, the ring would have been consumed also. In other words, the ring was obviously placed on the hand after the murder had been committed.
8: That's very good, Mr. Forrest.
2: Thank you, Valentine.
9: Shut up, Valentine.
2: With that clue, Henley, the rest was simple.
9: Okay, Ford, you win. Dave Anderson was blackmailing me for every cent I earned. I figured I could put him out of the way and make you think that the charred body was really Ombre. Well, goodbye, Valentine, honey. I'm going away. All right, Ford. I'm ready to change places with my former client.
8: Nice of you to invite me here, Mr. Townsend.
3: Well, I can't think of anyone else I'd rather celebrate with Valentine. After all, you saved my life.
8: Oh, it wasn't anything much. I just listened to Mr. Henley, and he practically gave it all away.
3: But even for the killing of your friend, Dave Anderson.
8: I only wish I could have found out in time before Mr. Henley got to him.
3: Well, it's all over now, Valentine. Best thing to do is to forget. Why, you're a famous girl now. Your name's in every newspaper in the country.
8: Yeah. Wasn't that funny, though? Mr. Henley always said he'd get me in the headlines.
3: He kept his word, Valentine, even if he had to commit murder to do it.

0: Come shadows and stillness. Mystery weaves a spell of strangest fascination, charging the mind with doubts and fears. For mystery is a strange companion, a living memory in the haunting hour.
1: I came across Mr. Kipling in a meadow by the church. If I've painted that spire once, he said, I've painted it a dozen times. 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

0: For more than 3 weeks since it left the moon, the Mars space fleet, led by Jet Morgan, has been coasting towards the Red Planet. When the great journey began, the fleet numbered 9 ships, our flagship, Discovery, and 8 freighters. Now there are only 8 ships in all. For freighter number 7, after being holed by a meteor and its crew killed, had to be abandoned, together with its precious cargo. Then there was the mystery of James Whittaker, construction engineer, who, according to reports received from Earth, answered to the description of a man born 78 years ago who had mysteriously disappeared in 1924. And now, a new hazard faced Jet Morgan and his crews. What was thought to be a meteor swarm lay directly in front of us. Hoping to climb over it, we changed course. But shortly afterwards, the radar showed that once more the object lay directly in the space fleet's path. The tricky maneuver was carried out again, but with the same startling result. Jet then decided there was nothing for us to do but plow straight through the swarm. After some discussion, we in Discovery agreed, and Jet called up the freighters to tell them of his intention.
1: Well, how do you feel about it, number 6?
2: I'd prefer to try further evasive action. Isn't that possible?
1: Look, I've just told you, we can't spare the fuel.
3: The only course left open to us is to keep on. There can be no turning back. Whatever action you suggest, Captain Morgan, I'm sure it will be right.
1: I wish I could think so too, Whittaker, but thanks all the same.
3: Orders must be obeyed without question at all times.
1: Well, I don't think this is the time to discuss discipline. Now, Peterson, you going to be happy about this?
4: I wouldn't call it happy, Jet, but I'm with you. Whatever you say goes, as far as I'm concerned.
1: Good. Number 8, how about you?
5: As I'm the last to be consulted and everybody else has already agreed to plow on, all I can say is okay. But I don't like it, Jet. I think the risk is greater than you care to admit.
1: Well, that's settled. Now, listen carefully, all of you. As a safeguard, suits will be worn from now until further notice. In the unlikely event of your ship being holed, you'll be safe until you can transfer to another ship. If the Discovery is hit and put out of action, command will be taken by number 1. Well, that's all for now, but keep listening out. Keep your radios on at all times. How far are we off now, Doc?
0: Less than an hour.
1: No solid object visible on the televiewer?
0: No, Jeff.
1: Well, gentlemen, we'd better put on our suits. If it is a meteor swarm, anything might happen once we enter it. But it's a risk I'm convinced we have to take. If a large meteor hits us, well, we'll never know a thing about it. Now, stay at your post from now until further orders, and good luck.
6: A nice, cheerful prospect, isn't it?
1: Ah, never mind about that, Lemmy. Get over to the radio and open her up.
6: Yes, Jet.
1: Mitch?
7: Yeah?
1: Keep watch on the televiewer.
7: Right.
1: Doc, I'll keep radar watch with you.
0: Okay. Signals are coming in good and strong now.
1: Still right smack in our path.
0: Yes. It's uncanny.
1: Anything to see yet, Mitch?
7: No, not a thing. If it wasn't for the radar signals, I'd swear there's nothing between us and the distant stars. Absolutely nothing.
1: Well, keep looking.
7: Too right.
3: Hello, flagship. Number 8 calling. Come in, please.
6: Hello, number 8. Discovery call in. Hearing you. Blimey, reception from number 8 ain't too good.
3: Report on radar watch for first 10 minutes.
6: What was that, number 8? There's a lot of noise going on.
3: Will you repeat that, please? I can hardly hear you.
6: Aye, aye, it's not just him, then. Hello, number 8. Are you receiving me?
3: Receiving you with difficulty. Have radar report for first 10 minutes of watch. Can you take it, please?
6: Heard you that time, mate. Yes, I'm ready to take it, if I hear it.
3: Signals increasing in strength every minute. Angle of reception of signal increasing proportionately. Estimate object now approximately 25,000 miles away. End of message.
6: Thank you, number 8. Is your reception as bad as mine?
3: It's not good, Lemmy. We seem to be getting a lot of interference from somewhere.
6: I'll say we are.
3: Any idea what it is?
6: I haven't got a clue. Reception out there should be as clear as crystal.
3: Right, Lemmy. My next call is in an hour. I hope conditions have improved by then.
6: So do I. Hear from you later then, mate. Hey, Jet.
1: Yes, Lemmy?
6: First reports from number 8 just received.
1: Right, let's have them.
6: And what a job I had getting them and all.
1: How do you mean?
6: Oh, reception was chronic.
1: Weak?
6: Oh, Jet, but there was such a lot of extraneous noise with it.
1: Oh, is it the same with the rest of the ship?
6: I don't know, but number 6 is due to call in about 5 minutes. I'll let you know then.
1: All right, Lemmy, I'll get back to Doc.
6: Yes, mate.
0: There's something haywire here, Jet.
1: Eh?
0: Screen keeps distorting as though there were a lot of static around. There, see?
1: Yeah. I wonder if that has anything to do with Lemmy's interference.
0: Oh, he's noticed something, too?
1: Hmm.
0: Oh, almost certainly the same thing. There.
1: Yeah.
0: Now look at that. What hope have we of getting true readings under these conditions?
1: Do what you can, Doc. It may be only temporary.
0: Well, let's hope so.

0: jet, reception is becoming impossible. It's pointless trying to calculate anything while these conditions last.
1: What on earth can be causing it?
0: If you ask me, it's something to do with that object we're approaching. The closer we get to it, the worse the distortion gets.
2: Hey, Jet.
1: Yes, Midge?
2: Oh, the televiewer, it's hopeless.
1: Oh, not that, too.
3: It's like trying to see through a blinding snowstorm. Well,
1: what is going on?
4: Hello, number six. Flagship calling number six, trying to contact you. Come in, please.
0: Oh, sounds as though Lemmy's having trouble, too.
1: Get back to the televiewer, Midge, in case it clears.
3: Right, but I think I'll be wasting my time.
1: And you keep at it, too, Doc. Do what you can in the periods free from interference.
0: All right, Jet, but there are so few of them, I don't think I'm going to get very far either.
1: What was our estimated distance from the object last time you were able to make a calculation?
0: 45 minutes. That was 5 minutes ago. But it was only based on my own deductions. I've had no further check reports from the fleet.
1: Well, I'll have a word with Lemmy, see what's happening.
4: Hello, number six. Trying to contact you. Can you hear me?
1: Now, what's your trouble, Lemmy?
4: Number six is 5 minutes late with his report. 10 times I've tried to raise him, but I get no reply. Apart from that, everything in the garden's lovely.
1: Do any of the other ships reply?
4: I don't know. I haven't called them.
1: Well, do it now.
4: Yes, mate. Hello, Space Fleet. Flagship calling Space Fleet. Come in, please. Now. Listen to it. How can we be expected to hear
1: Hello,
4: anything
1: flagship.
4: Through this lock?
1: Hello.
3: Quiet, Lemmy.
1: Huh? I thought I heard something.
4: Then you must have ears like a cat.
5: Hello, Flagship. Hello, number six calling. Need to hear from you urgently.
4: That's number six.
5: Emergency. Come in, please.
4: Emergency, he says.
1: Hello, number six. Morgan here. Go ahead with your message.
4: He's gone again. It's no good, Jet. With all that row going on, how can you expect to...
5: Hello, Flagship. Hello. For Pete's sake, answer me. Do you hear? Answer me!
4: Blimey, what's happening to him?
1: Hello, number six. We can hear you. What's the trouble? Over.
4: Yeah, he's gone again. He seemed pretty upset, too, didn't he?
1: Hello, number six.

0: flagship. Number 6 calling.
1: It's Whittaker.
2: Hello, Whittaker. What's the trouble over there?
0: Hello, Captain Morgan. There is no trouble. Everything is normal.
1: Aye?
2: What do you mean, everything is normal? What was Peterson panicking about?
1: And you're 10 minutes late with your radar report.
0: I have the radar report already. Are you ready to take it?
2: Not yet, I'm not. I want to speak to Peterson. Put him on.
0: Radar report number 1. Signals powerful and indicate object now less than 20,000 miles distant.
1: He's reading a report, he didn't hear you.
2: I don't want that report for the moment, you hear? I want to speak to Peterson. Now put him on at once.
0: Is the end of message. We'll keep listening watch and we'll call again in 1 hour as per routine.
1: He couldn't have heard you, Jet. He's still giving a radar report.
2: I'm not so sure that he didn't. Whittaker, I want to talk to Peterson immediately.
0: He cannot talk to you. He is asleep.
1: Hey, Jet, that's exactly what he said about Rogers, remember?
2: Asleep? At a time like this?
0: I cannot wake him. He must remain asleep. Orders must be carried out without question at all times.
2: Orders? What orders? I've given no orders about sleeping. Wake him up, do you hear?
1: He's not answering at all now. There's something fishy going on over there, Jet. Wherever that geezer is, there's trouble.
2: Even if he was answering, we'd never hear him with all that row going on.
3: Hey, Jet, come over here, quick.
2: Coming, Mitch. Now, keep trying, Lemmy. If you can't get number 6 yourself, ask one of the other ships to try and contact him.
1: Yes, Jet, but with things as they are, I'll be lucky to get anybody. Hello, number 6. Flagship calling. I've lost contact with you. Come in, please.
2: Now, Mitch, what's your trouble?
4: This tell of yours is completely up to spout. It's just a waste of time sitting here staring at it. There hasn't been any kind of a picture since you went over to the radio.
2: No, and that's about had it, too. There's some kind of static or interference upsetting everything.
4: It must be coming from that meteor swarm.
2: How are things with the radar, Doc?
5: Hopeless, Jet. Haven't been able to take any kind of a reading for the last 10 minutes. And we must be pretty close to that swarm by now.
2: Then we'd better put our helmets on and keep them on until we pass through it and out the other side.
4: If we come out the other side. How about the rest of the fleet? If we can't see them, how do we know they're still with us?
2: Any luck yet, Lemmy?
1: No, Jet, I can't race anybody.
2: Well, put your helmet on. You can hitch your personal radio to the main transmitter and still keep calling.
1: Yes, Jet.
4: What makes you think the personal sets will work any better than the main radio?
2: Nothing. I'm just hoping they will. Right, now put them on. I'll call each of you in turn.
1: Hello, Jet.
6: Well, that's me fixed. Hello, Mitch, can you hear me? Mitch, can you hear me? Hello, Lemmy, how about you? Doc, you there? Mitch, can you hear me now?
4: Yeah, Jeff. But only now your helmet's touching mine.
6: I'll beckon Doc and Lemmy over. If we all put our heads together, we can talk. All touching now?
5: Yes, Jeff.
1: I can hear you.
6: Now listen carefully. With the radios not functioning, we can't talk to one another except by this method. And for safety's sake, we'll have to keep our helmets on until we pass through that swarm. Doc, Mitch, you'll go back to the radar and televiewer and keep watch. And Lemmy, you keep calling the fleet every 10 minutes. Now, is that all clear?
1: Yes, Jet.
6: If any of you have anything to say, raise your hand and I'll come over.
1: Right, Jet.
6: Right, back to your posts, all of you.
1: Okay, Jet.

0: We must have entered the swarm, or whatever it was, half an hour later. By that time, most electronic equipment had gone completely dead. Very soon, it was not only the radio, radar, and televiewer circuits that were affected. The oxygen, fuel tank, air conditioning, humidity, air pressure, speed, and navigational indicators all were jumping wildly about, almost as if they were alive. This went on for nearly 7 hours. It was like a bad dream, a nightmare. The only way we could communicate with one another was by talking with our helmets touching and picking up the sound vibrations. Of course, during this time, we couldn't contact freighter number 6 any more than we could any other ship, and so we were still no nearer solving the reason for Peterson's panicky call, nor for the almost rebellious tone of Whittaker's replies to Jet. In fact, cut off completely as we were from all things outside the ship, we could not even be sure that the rest of the fleet was still with us. And we would not know until the electronic equipment ceased its eccentric behavior and returned to normal again. Not only were we and Discovery a little world apart, but each man was himself enclosed in his own smaller world, confined within the narrow limits of his tightly fitting spacesuit.
1: Hello, Space Fleet. Flagship calling Space Fleet. If you can hear
2: Lemmy.
1: Me...
2: Lemmy, I can hear you calling. Can you hear me?
3: Yes, Jet, I can.
2: Can you hear him, Mitch? You, Doc?
4: Yeah, Jet.
5: Me too. We must have made it.
3: Passed through the swarm, you mean?
5: Yes, Lemmy.
2: And about time, too. It must have been thousands of miles deep.
5: If our speed's been constant, about 200,000, I'd say, Jet.
3: And no meteor hit us. We came through safely.
4: Don't speak too soon, Lemmy. There's the rest of the fleet to consider.
2: Yes. And, Lemmy, now that the personal radios are working, there's a good chance of

0: being able to contact them. Have a try, will you?
1: Well, that's exactly what I was doing when you heard me, just
0: then keep
1: now.
0: At it, keep at it. Can you call them without our hearing you? It'll be chaotic if we're all talking at once.
1: I've already thought of that. I'll feed my personal radio straight into the ship's transmitter and you won't hear a thing.
0: Good. Now, Mitch, how about the televiewer?
2: Well, she's not showing any picture yet, but she's alive all right. I've got the snowstorm back.
0: Well, as soon as you can get a picture, check up on the fleet. Make sure it's still with us.
2: Too right, I will.
3: Jet, when do you propose letting us remove these helmets?
0: Well, not until everything in the ship is in good working order again. And we can be sure there's no further danger of being hit.
3: Right.

0: made contact with number one. Do you want to talk to him?
1: I certainly do. Hook me up, will you?
0: Right. Now, go ahead. He should hear you.
1: Hello, number one. Morgan here. Are you receiving me?
2: Hello, Captain. Hearing you quite clearly.
1: Are you and your ship okay?
2: Yes, sir. Dilly viewer and radar still a bit haywire, but coming back to normal rapidly. All electronic equipment's been completely out of action the last few hours.
1: Yeah, ours has too. Have you been able to make contact with any of the other ships?
2: No, sir. Let me go through before I have a chance.
1: Very well, number one. As soon as your radar's working again, see if you can calculate our distance from that swarm and the rate at which it's dropping behind, if it is.
2: Very good, sir. How soon will we take our suits off?
1: Not until I tell you. As soon as you've anything to report, give us a call. That's all.
2: Thank you, Discovery.
1: All right, Lemmy. Now see if you can contact the rest of the fleet.
3: Yes, Mike.
1: Mitch, is that televiewer working yet?
4: It's getting better, but I still can't get a picture.
1: Then keep at it. You will before long, I'm sure. How about you, Doc?
5: Well, if there's anything in front of us, Jed, I believe I could detect it.
1: You mean the radar's working now?
5: Yes, enough for me to get some sort of a signal.
1: Good. Well, sweep the area astern. See if you find anything there.
5: Sure. Yes, Jed, there you are. As strong as you like. That thing is behind us. We must have passed through it.
1: Good, Doc.
5: Do you think it was meteors, Jed?
1: I wouldn't like to say for sure, but I doubt it.
5: So do I. No ordinary meteor swarm would have upset the equipment like that. And the chances are that at least one of the ships would have been struck.
1: Well, we can't be sure that they haven't yet, Doc.
5: No, I don't think you need worry, Jet. I've got a hunch that everything is going to be all right.
1: I hope so, Doc. I sincerely hope so.

0: Contact now made with freighter ships numbers 1, 2, 3, 4, 5, and 8. All crews safe and almost all equipment back to full work in order.
1: Still no reply from number 6, Lemmy?
0: No, Jet. None of the other ships can race him either.
2: Well, that swarm is nearly 40,000 miles behind us now, Jet. It can't be that that's affecting number 6 radio this time. He should reply.
1: How about the televiewer, Mitch? Any picture yet?
3: Coming up gradually. Clearing slowly.
1: Can you get a clear image of the fleet yet?
3: No, Jet, but it won't be long, I'm sure.
1: All right, gentlemen. I think it's safe to remove the helmets now. You can take them off.
0: Oh, thank goodness. I was beginning to feel like a goldfish.
4: As soon as you can, Lemmy, get back to that radio. Keep trying number 6.
5: Yes, Jet. Hello, number 6. Flagship calling number 6. Been trying to contact you. Come in, please.
6: Hey, Jet, come over here. The televiewer's clear.
7: And about time, too.
6: There. Fleet's still in perfect formation. We must have stuck together the whole time. In fact, going through that swarm seems to have had no ill effects on us at all. And say, hell, wait a minute.
1: Eh?
6: Where's number 6?
1: What?
6: She's not there.
1: But she must be.
6: No, Jet, she isn't. Every other ship is, but there's no sign of number 6.
1: Here, let me see.
6: Well?
1: Good grief, you're right, Mitch. It's gone. Number 6 has completely disappeared.

0: no good yet. There's no sign of it. Either behind us, in front of us, either side of us, up or down.
1: But our whole ship couldn't disappear just like that without trace.
0: Well, if you think you can find it, you're welcome to try.
1: It's fantastic. Unbelievable.
2: After passing through a swarm of meteors? Look what happened to number 7.
1: That's no explanation, Lemmy. Even if number 6 had been hit, the wreckage would still be coasting along with us and we'd see that.
0: Then what's the answer?
1: Well, she must be lagging behind. Too far behind for the televiewer to detect.
2: Then I'd still be able to contact her by radio. But I've been calling her for 2 hours now.
3: Jet, you don't think the disappearance of number 6 has anything to do with Whittaker being aboard, do you?
1: Well, it's been at the back of my mind.
0: Yeah, there'd be nothing to stop him turning on the motor and leaving the formation behind.
1: But why should he want to? Where could he go? Besides, he couldn't handle the ship alone, and Peterson would never consent to anything as crazy as that. The only other explanation is that she was deflected from her course somehow while we were passing through that swarm.
4: But a force powerful enough to deflect one ship would be bound to affect the rest.
1: Well, there just isn't any satisfactory explanation. Not that we can arrive at, anyway.
0: You mean we just write her off as lost? Ship, cargo, and crew?
1: Yes, Mitch. If we ever see her again, I'll be very surprised.
2: Well, there's one good thing about all this. We don't have to worry about Whittaker anymore. And if you ask me, that's a definite advantage. He was beginning to give me the creeps.
3: And how about Peterson, Lemmy?
2: Oh, yes. Yeah, there's Peterson in there.
3: All we can hope is that number 6 is still intact. If it is, they'll be safe for a couple of years at least. And in that time, they could find their way to Mars. Or even back to the moon, maybe.
2: I hope you're right, Doc. I didn't really mean it when I said I was glad to be rid of Whittaker.
3: I'm sure you didn't, Lemmy.
2: I forgot he had Peterson with him.
1: Lemmy, get back to that radio. Call up control.
2: Yes, Jet.
1: Well, Mitch, Doc, if we go on at this rate, by the time we get to Mars, we'll have no fleet at all.
2: Hello, Control.
0: The loss of number 7 was just sheer bad luck, Jet. We wouldn't lose another ship by meteor collision in 100 years.
3: But what are our chances of losing them the way we lost number 6?
0: If we knew how we lost her, Doc, I'd tell you.
3: Well, unless we find her again, we'll never know what happened.
0: No. We'll never clear up that Whittaker business either. And that's something I'd like to get to the bottom of.
1: His having been born in 1893, you mean?
0: Yeah, Jet. And the weird effect he had on the crews of whatever ship he happened to be in.
1: There was something very odd about him. Well, maybe by now Control will have solved the mystery and have a rational explanation for everything.
2: Yeah, there's no point in my trying to call up Control. It's a complete waste of time.
1: What are you talking about? The radio's working, isn't it?
2: Yes, Jet.
1: There's no more interference, is there?
2: No, Jet.
1: Then get back to it once and get Control.
2: Oh, I'm sorry, Jet, but I'm afraid you're still talking through your helmet.
1: Look, come to the point, Lemmy.
2: All right, that meteor swarm, ionized gas or whatever it was we came through.
1: Well?
2: Well, while we were in it, it completely ruined any kind of intership communication, didn't it?
1: It's not exactly news.
2: Which means that it formed a block to all electromagnetic waves.
1: It must have done.
2: Well, that gas now lies between us and Earth. If no radio wave can penetrate it, then Earth can't receive us, nor can we receive them.
1: What?
2: Well, can we?
0: No, of course we can't. That cloud cuts us off from home completely, at least until the Earth has moved sufficiently in our orbit to be clear of it.
3: And how long will that take?
0: Oh, a rough guess, I'd say 2 months.
3: You mean we'll be out of touch with Control all that time?
0: Looks that way, Doc.
3: They'll give us up for lost. The last message we sent them was that we were about to enter a supposed meteor swarm.
1: Well, gentlemen, this loss of contact with base, while serious enough, needn't be fatal. They won't give up trying to contact us for weeks, months, in fact. And we should be talking to them again long before we reach Mars. Meanwhile, let's keep going. We'll have a lot more work to do now we're on our own, particularly in the navigational field, but we'll get by.
0: Then we'd better start right away. The first thing is to work out the necessary increase in speed to make up for the time we lost taking evasive actions.
1: Yes, Mitch. Get back the radar, will you, Doc?
5: Sure.
1: Let me call up the fleet. Have them take bearings on the Sun, the Earth, and Mars, and report their findings as soon as possible.
2: Yes, mate.
1: Mitch, you and I better get to work on the navigational tables.
0: Yeah.
1: Well, get started, all of you. As soon as we've worked out our position and velocity, we can eat.
2: And about time and all, I'm famished.

0: And so now two ships had gone, together with their crews and cargo. Meanwhile, the rest of the fleet sped on its way. By now, Mitch and Jet had checked our course and position and found it to be correct. We could expect to arrive above the surface of the Red Planet at the appointed time, always supposing, of course, that some other mishap didn't delay us. By now, the sun was only about four-fifths of the size it appears from Earth, but because of the clear viewing conditions out in space, was a much more beautiful object. It hung in the sky, a great, gleaming, blue-white disk, surrounded by its corona. As for the Earth, which lay to one side of the sun, it appeared bluish in color, with reddish-green patches indicating the land masses, and the whole being covered with irregular white cloud formations. And at both poles were the incredibly bright ice caps. To the naked eye, the Earth-Moon system looked like a huge double star which grew and shrank as the moon encircled its parent Earth. But the most interesting and remarkable object in the whole heavens was Mars. As we observed through the small navigational telescope, it already appeared much larger than we'd ever seen it. Deep pink in color, the darker portions of its surface showing up sharply in olive green. Even at this distance, we could detect a few cloud masses floating in its atmosphere. And the dark, thin lines of the canali were certainly no optical illusion. But whether they were dry or filled with water, as many people down on Earth believed, it was impossible to say. So we coasted on for another month. We had covered nearly 119 million miles since taking off from the moon. No contact with Earth had yet been made, nor could we hope to establish it for at least another 2 weeks. Life in our ship had settled down to routine. Two men on watch, one sleeping, and the fourth off duty, but standing by should he be needed.
1: Hello, Doc. You still writing that book?
0: Hello, Lemmy. Thought you were asleep.
1: I woke up an hour ago. I haven't been able to sleep a wink since.
2: Must be the weird conditions we live under. I seem to get along all right with half the sleep I needed back on Earth.
0: Yeah, it's the same with all of us, Lemmy. Even Mitch never sleeps for more than 4 hours at a time.
1: Yeah. How about a game?
0: A chess, you mean?
1: Yes, Doc.
0: Oh.
1: I'll beat you just once before we get back home. I made up my mind to it.
0: You'd better learn the game first, Lemmy.
1: Well, isn't that what I've been doing these last 2 weeks?
0: Then set up the board. I'll give you a rook and knight.
1: That's very generous of you, Doc. I'll do the same for you one day. Which hand?
0: Left.
1: White. It would be. That gives you the advantage.
0: Hardly makes up for the loss of two pieces.
1: Oh, I don't think you'll miss them all that much.
0: That we'll see.
1: It's a good thing that this is a metal board and that these men have all been fitted with magnetized boots. Or they'd go shooting all over the cabin every time we touch them.
0: You say that at the beginning of every game, Lemmy.
1: Oh, do I? Well, you start, Doc. Aye, aye. The usual crafty move.
0: A very common one. Shouldn't present any problem.
1: Oh, it doesn't. It's the ones that follow that worry me. Now, I'll put this little fella there.
0: A most unorthodox opening, Lemmy.
1: Foxy, eh?
0: And there's my answer to it.
1: Ah, then see what you make of that.
0: Check.
1: Eh?
0: Well, isn't it?
1: Ah, wait a minute, Doc. Something must have gone wrong with my plan of attack.
3: 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Control calling.
1: I mean, what I should have
0: Listen,
1: done...
0: Listen, Lemmy, the radio.
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1: Yeah.
3: Trying to contact you. Come in, please.
4: Lemmy, Doc, did you hear that? It's Control.
1: Of course we heard it.
0: Let's get over to the radio, quick.
5: Hello, Control. Morgan calling. Hearing you loud and clear. Repeat, loud and clear. Over.
6: Well, there's a turn up for the book. I didn't expect to hear that beautiful Australian accent for another 2 weeks at least.
1: Beautiful, he calls it.
6: Lemmy, any accent from Control would sound beautiful at this moment. Even yours.
1: What do you mean by that?
6: I don't know.
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1: Recorder on.
3: Control to Discovery. Message will be transmitted in 1 minute. Stand by, please.
5: Standing by.
1: Yeah, wait a minute.
5: What's up, Lemmy?
1: He answered you pretty smart, didn't he?
5: How do you mean?
1: Well, the last time we had a message from Earth was a month ago. The time lag between calls then was 10 seconds.
5: Well?
1: Well, by now the lag should be at least 20 seconds. But that answer come back this time in 5.
5: Are you sure?
1: Of course I'm sure. The times I've spoken to Earth, I reckon I should notice a thing like that, shouldn't I?
0: But if you're right, Lemmy,
7: If the delay was that short, that would put the Earth about a quarter of the distance from us that it should be.
5: Oh, that's impossible. Lemmy must have made a mistake.
6: Well, we can soon see. Get them to call you again, Jet.
3: Hello, Flagship. Are you ready to take the message?
5: Sorry, Control. Didn't hear you. Will you repeat that?
1: 1 second. 2, 3, 4.
3: Control to Flagship. Repeat. Are you ready to take the message?
6: Lemmy's right. It was 5 seconds.
5: Sorry, Control. Cannot take message at this moment. We'll call you again in a few minutes. What on earth is going on?
8: The ship must have turned itself round. We're going back home.
6: Oh, turn it up, Lemmy. We're heading for Mars. Correct course, correct position, just as we should be.
5: Then how can you account for that message?
1: There's only one explanation. That can't be Control.
5: What?
7: Then who is it?
1: Search me. I'm no clairvoyant. I'm just a radio operator.
7: If it's not Control...
6: It sounds like them.
7: They must be fairly close to us, somewhere within the region of 500,000 miles.
1: And that's why they sound so strong and clear. We never receive Earth at that strength.
5: Then who can it be?
6: Oh, look, it must be Control. A short delay must be due to some freakish way the wave travels, or something like that.
1: Oh, you shall loaf, Mitch. Do me a favor here. How could that be? Lots of things can block a radio wave, but nothing can change its speed.
7: Call them up, Jet. Let's take the message, at least.
5: Yes, Doc, we can argue about it afterwards. Switch it on, Lemmy.
1: Transmitter on.
5: Hello, Control. Morgan calling. Now ready to receive your message. Go ahead, please.
1: 1, 2, 3, 4.
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1: There. You see? 5 seconds again.
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You've been listening to Episode 5 of Journey into Space with Andrew Foulds as Jet Morgan, David Kossoff as Lemmy, Guy Kingsley Pointer as Doc, Bruce Beebe as Mitch, and with David Jacobs and Anthony Marriott. The orchestra was conducted by Van Phillips, who also composed the music. Journey into Space is written by Charles Chilton and produced by him in the London studios of the BBC.

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0: My dear daughter Lily, you have often asked questions of me about the family. Now I, Opal Coyle, leave this letter to you with my will to be read by you alone. As you well know, I was reared in great isolation by my grandfather John Carrick, a harsh, bad man. I never knew my parents nor who they were, only that they had brought disgrace on the family, and I was the disgrace. At the age of 17, I ran away from home to be with the man who became your father. In the winter of 1890, my grandfather died, and I returned to the house for the first time since I'd run away from it and him. In the course of sorting through his few things, I found an attaché case tied up with hard twine, full of papers, official printed documents, an old school jotter tied with a blue notebook marked Oma Asylum, and both filled every inch with writing, a newspaper cutting from the Mid-Ulster Gazette pinned to the last page with a rusty safety pin, and a short document in my grandfather's hand. It was only when I had read to the end of them that I realised the truth. You are the same age I was when I discovered them. These things go in circles. The first item I picked up was the jotter, written by Bella Carrick, dated January 1867. This is what Bella wrote.
1: My father hired him at the Cookstown hiring fair. He is so young, his first hiring. I make him out to be about 14, 2 years younger than me. He has green eyes. He came home shivering, thin, his bones sticking out. Like a scaldy, Hannah said, hardly fit to be out of the nest. But out of the nest he is, and hard ground he has fallen onto, for my father is a hard taskmaster, and we are all frightened of him. Hired boys, Hannah the servant and me. Hannah is like a mother to me, and does not tie me up in moon nights when she is supposed to. I'm always sorry for the boys as they come half year by half year. None of them ever comes back for the full year after the life they've led with us. They always have raw red chilblains, and sometimes in the winter they try to warm their hands at our big fire with its hanging chains and iron pots, but they can't stick the heat. So frozen are their fingers that it hurts too much as it thaw. But he, Otto Kidd, never comes in. He's too frightened, I think. Behind my father's back, I have knitted Otto a pair of gloves, but he cannot be seen to wear them whenever my father is around. One day, he had happened on him wearing them, and he used the strap on him, and the buckle broke his skin where it stretched over his bluish bones. My father kept goats, and he said when he came back from the fair that when he heard the boy's name, Kidd, being called out, he hired him for the sake of it. He treats the kids of the goats better than he treats the boy. He likes to call Kidd, Kidd, and when Kidd comes running, he says he was only calling the goats and shouts at him for neglecting his work and cuffs him around the head. They say here that I am moon mad. It is true. When there is a full moon, an undertow on my body takes me out of the house, and I am not myself at all, but a spirit of the night. I do not believe in fairies, though many around here do, but on the night of the full moon, I feel I am like a fairy and can fly and float when the moon shines in the entire world. I can no more resist a full moon than if a rope was bound around me and me tethered to a horse. On the same day that he hired Kidd, my father came home with a new thing called a flashlight. It is his pride and joy. He got it in Cookstown Market. I know where he hides it, and on moonless nights I use it to go out in the dark. I have to be careful not to use it too much, for the carbide has a short life, and if it runs out there will be eruptions. I love that flashlight, the way it captures the same light as the moon in its wee glass bulb. It is hard to get out of the house without making noise at being so old and creaky, and it takes stealth, but my window opens onto the roof of the woodshed, and inch by inch I can let myself out and slither down silent as a snake and creep into the goat house and flash it just long enough to see his sleeping face, his green eyes closed, his eyelashes on his cheek, no more than a baby. I do not go near the goat house on the nights of a full moon. I watch it rise over the fringe of the forest and hang there, all a tremble like myself. How can it rise, pull itself up so solemn, so silent and golden over the dark tree-lined horizon, and float there like a great glimmering disc? Watching it, I want to cry with some strange feeling, Something dark and longing. I long for him too. This is the truth. They found me with him. They've locked me up in my room and nailed down the window. They've not found this notebook. Hannah cries and says I am to be taken away. I will hide it in the back of the press till I get back, God willing.
0: The next book, Lily, was marked Bella, Carrick County Asylum, Oma. It was written in the same hand.
1: How long is it? I cannot remember so well now the medicine they give me. We were so young and thought we knew nothing, and in my innocence I thought my craving was only to be out in the silvery light when the world reversed into its opposite and everything was limned and glinting. One moon night, when I was in a bright field watching how each thistle was outlined in silver, I heard a big dog fox barking, and I crept towards the noise, and I saw him, Otto Kidd, lifting his little fox of a face towards the moon and calling to it, while the big fox bayed back, guarding his territory. I stayed still, so afraid was I, for he was not like the boy I knew, but a dangerous thing, like a silver wolf. He ran, crouching along the edge of the ditch and through the bracken into the old wood, and when he was well gone, I slithered back to the house and climbed up to my window. But I knew that the calling high echo I could still hear was him calling to the moon. Though I put my pillow over my mouth to stop myself answering him, joining him, I could not, and I hurled myself to him across the fields, and we met in the woods, and we were changed people after, and drenched in the light. Afterwards, on the nights of the full moon, I would already be in the grass by the trees waiting for him, and as he ran down to the wood, I would follow as quick as him. We wear so many clothes here, heavy felt and boiled wool, and even our night clothes are such heavy linen they weigh you into sleep. But the moon is ferocious bright, and I am still compelled to try to get out, and I know I am not alone, for in the other wards there are moon elves and moon cows and moon mad people, and I know I am one of them, though now they say I am plain and simple mad and have put me in with the demented who pay no heed to the moon. Heredity is a strange thing. I was beaten till I bled when my father found me with him on the night of the full moon. I called my baby Opal. It is like a moonstone, though they said it was not a real name, and I was allowed to feed her till she was weaned, and she stirred and cried on certain nights, and I held her close to stop my own wild heart. Before Opal was taken away from me, I told her over and over how much I loved her, how beautiful was her father, and how good, but afflicted with the same cravings as myself. I hope that knowledge is buried within her as it is buried in all of us, that moon madness is not madness at all, but an old memory of when we were all younger. People danced to the lunar goddess. Silver nights are full of goodness, and I would be happy if I knew she was allowed out in the moonlight.
0: Lily, the next document was Otto Barnes, taken down from the defendant by Constable Samuel Black of the RIC in the case of the State versus Otto Kidd on a charge of attempted suicide. In the summer of 1867, I was hired to a farmer by the name of Carrick up near Cookstown. I had heard of him the year before when Johnny Coyle had run away from his hiring with him. So hard it was. He was never called Johnny Coy, but a nickname do, meaning black, the same as I am Ban. It means white, sir, for my family for generations back has run to fair hair. Johnny had been beaten by his parents for returning because he had let them down, and they had the keeping of him for the months till the next hiring fair, as well as the losing of the 5 shillings he should have earned. Johnny told me that the man had a daughter who was wild, strange and moon mad. She could not be kept in on the nights of the full moon. I listened without saying anything, but I was exalted because something happens to me too on the night of the full moon when the land is silver, and I must be among it, and there is nothing I can do about it no more than you could hold your breath for long. You would have to breathe or you would burst. Yes, sir, she did used to come and look at me in dark nights when I was lying in the goat's bed to try to keep warm. She was in her nightdress. She never got in with me beside the goats. But I was not asleep. What she had, and I wanted, was the magic box. Square and silver with a glass thing on it. I had never seen a yoke like it before. The moon in a box. It lit up where she walked, and sometimes it flickered. I wanted it. On the nights of the full moon, I would be lured out, and I'd pull off my clouts no matter how cold it was, and would run into the shining wood, past the badgers, black and white in the moonlight. And one night, as I ran across the fields calling to the foxes, she was there, running alongside of me. I took her hand, and in the woods we lay in each other's arms, and that was the first time. She told me then it was called a flashlight. She gave me the loan of it. She warned me she must get it back quick in the morning, for her father would kill her if he found that she'd stolen it. But I went roaming, and I fell into a ditch of water, and it was extinguished, and I could not find it no matter how I searched. I got home by the light of dawn before I was missed. Yes, sir, that is right. I asked to borrow the horse's reins. I said I was taking the horse for a drink, but I went into the barn and got the ladder and hitched them over the rafters and around my neck and kicked the ladder away. She it was who found me hanging. And when she got me down, she put her mouth to mine like she'd done on the nights before, only this time she breathed life back into me instead of sucking it out of me. Then, Lily, there was an old cutting from the Mid-Ulster Gazette. A young boy charged with attempted suicide at Omagh District Court was remanded to Omagh Jail for 3 months to await trial in the Circuit Court. The boy, who was not represented in court, asked to speak to Justice Rice in private. He attributed his attempted suicide to his fear after losing a bicycle lamp. And finally, my dear daughter, this page of my grandfather's hand attached to the newspaper cutting. When it became clear that my daughter was with child, I knew, though the vixen would not admit it, not under any threat or duress, that the father was Otto Kidd. Unlucky the day I clapped eyes on him. Like a hare he was, big-eyed and wild. I went to see him in Omagh Jail, where he'd been sent for a year's imprisonment after being remanded for 3 months for breaking the commandments. His sentence was nearly up, and I did not want him to try to find her, though if he had but known it, she was only a stone's throw away in the asylum. I told him that my daughter had died in childbirth, and that he was a thief, a murderer, and a libertine. She did not die, but she is dead to me, and incarcerated where she can do no further harm. He died by his own hand in the jail, on the same night I saw him. God rest him. I reared her daughter Opal, an unchristian name, as best I could, but there's bad blood in her, and I watched her close in the nights of the full moon so that she could not get out, though she made many a bid for it, and cried the night away. She ran away with an unmannerly man when she was 17. I believe there's a daughter, Lily, or some such. Every woman who has crossed my path has brought me bad luck. No doubt Lily will be crying for the moon too. I curse it in the sky above. Lily, you know as much as I do now. I examined the records at Omagh Asylum, and my mother died there in 1890 when she was 40. The same age as me. We could have rescued her if he had let on. But my grandfather was a cruel man. Let us hope they all rest in peace, and that the moon shines in their graves wherever they may lie, as I know it will soon shine on mine. Your most loving mother, Opal Coyle.

0: The Hiring Fair by Polly Devlin was read by Francis Tomalty. The producer was Anne Simpson.
1: Inside every Cape Plum, there's a nice clean stone asking to be let out. 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
2: The Hitchhiker's Guide to the Galaxy by Douglas Adams. Quandary Phase.

0: Maya. This is Prosthetic Ogon Jokes of the Galactic Hyperspace Planning Council. As you no doubt be aware, the plans for development of the outlying regions of the galaxy require the building of a hyperspatial express route through your star system. And regrettably, your planet is one of those scheduled for demolition, blah, blah, blah, blah, blah. You must know the drill by now.
1: Stylish piece of admonition, that.
0: Don't push it.
2: Vogons are unpleasant enough to gaze upon in their youth, and the passing years do nothing to enhance their appearance. The Hitchhiker's Guide to the Galaxy has a neat little animation showing how the highly domed nose rising above their small green-skinned foreheads tends to develop growths, sprouting tufts of coarse hair in middle age. Their voices and social skills are similarly prone to decay. All Vogons, particularly those of the prosthetic class and above, rise to power not so much by merit as by sheer thick-willed slug-brain stubbornness and quite a lot of shouting. And any appeal to their better nature is, by definition, flogging a dead Equinusian pack beast.
3: This is the Canis Minor Supreme Pontiff. There is some mistake. Please remove your ships from orbit.
0: All the planning charts have been on display in your local planning department in Ganymede for 27 of your stellar orbits, so you might as well just shut up.
3: Sir. But I have...
0: Sir. Hold the line, please, caller. What?
4: Sir, a priority message for Mega Brantis.
0: Did anyone order you to come barging in here without knocking? Did they? Now, go out. Go back to the communication deck and start again.
4: Yes, sir. Yes, sir.
2: Evolution gave up on the Vogons at almost the precise moment they emerged from the primeval seas of Vogsphere, panting, heaving, and demanding a towel. In turn, the Vogons said to themselves, who needs evolution anyway? And what nature refused to do for them, they did without, until their myriad anatomical deficiencies could be rectified with surgery. Their planet was developing fairly significant hygiene issues with the ensuing membrane mountains and liposuction lakes when the Vogons suddenly discovered the principles of interstellar travel and migrated to the Megabrantis cluster, the political hub of the galaxy. Bureaucracy is a parasite that preys on free thought and suffocates free spirit, and the Vogons love bureaucracy above all things. Thus, within a few short Vogue years, the philosophers who once governed the galaxy were banished to the tax return office to lick stamps. And now the Galactic Civil Service, like everything else, is a strictly Vogon operation. In most respects, the modern Vogon differs little from his primitive forebears. For example, every year the Vogons import 27,000 of the scintillating jewel scuttling crabs that decorate their native planet in order to while away one happy, drunken night, smashing them to bits with iron mallets.
0: Come!
4: Sir, right. I...
0: Have you washed your hands?
4: No.
0: Good. Now, what's the message?
4: Right. What is it now?
2: Prosthetic Vogon Jelt is fairly typical of his species, in that he started his career being thoroughly vile and has now worked his way up to utterly hateful, especially to other Vogons.
0: Hurry up, or I shall read you one of my poems. A long one which doesn't scan.
4: Oh, yes, sir. A priority message for Mega Brantis. It appears there is a problem. Highway crew were just surveying the ZZ9 Plura Z Alpha route, and there's a planet in the way, sir, called Earth.
0: No, there isn't. I blew up that planet myself. I took it out as neat as you like.
4: Well, it's still there.
0: Are you arguing with me?
4: Only in the sense of ever so slightly.
0: Ever so slightly happens to qualify.
4: We are to proceed back to Mega Brantis at once and report, sir.
0: I give the orders around here. Well, thank me.
4: What for?
0: For not losing my temper with you.
4: Thank you so much.
0: Oi, I didn't order you to die.
3: You, aboard the Vogon Constructor Fleet. Are you still listening? We've checked our record and I can assure you our planet is not to be...
5: Sorry, this window is now closed. Particle cannon!
6: Particle cannon. Aye, sir.
7: Vaporize or rubble, sir.
6: Ladies' choice, sir.

0: Far out in the uncharted backwaters of the unfashionable end of the western spiral arm of the galaxy lies a small, unregarded yellow sun. Orbiting this at a distance of roughly 92 million miles was once an utterly insignificant little blue-green planet whose ape-descended life forms were so amazingly primitive that they thought novelty ringtones were a pretty neat idea. The planet had a problem, which was this. Most of the people on it were unhappy for pretty much of the time. A lot of them were mean, and the majority were miserable. Even the ones whose cell phones were set to vibrate. Many were increasingly of the opinion that they'd all made a big mistake in coming down from the trees in the first place. And some said that even the trees had been a bad move, and that no one should ever have left the oceans. And then one Thursday, a girl sitting on her own in a small cafe in Rickmansworth suddenly realized what it was that had been going wrong all this time, and saw how the world could be made a good and happy place. However, before she could switch on her cell phone to tell anyone, the Earth was unexpectedly demolished to make way for a new hyperspace bypass, and the idea was lost forever. Or so it seemed, for that is not the end of her story. It picks up again in a field by the A303 in Somerset, England. The local weather forecast predicts a balmy evening with clear skies and light breezes. The hitchhiker aboard the spacecraft, which had just made an unscheduled stop here, is thus reassured to find that this being England, clouds are gathering and a thunderstorm is fast approaching.
1: Very kind of you. Thank you very much. An excellent ship for a teaser. Deceptively roomy in the back. Cheerio, then. Yes, sorry about that. I had to hang my pyjamas on something. I didn't realise it was your girlfriend.
0: If you were to take the findings of the latest mid-galactic census report as any kind of guide, you might guess that this spacecraft would hold about 6 people at a stretch, and you would be right. The census report, like most such surveys, has cost an awful lot of money, and doesn't tell anybody anything they don't already know, except that every single person in the galaxy has 2.4 legs and owns a hyena. Since this is clearly not true, the whole thing will eventually be scrapped. Arthur Dent is strictly two-legged and does not own a hyena that he knows of. However, he has managed to hitchhike across the galaxy from a pleasant if dull exile on the planet Cricket to his home planet Earth. The fact that he's not had to resort to time travel to arrive at a planet which should no longer exist is one he's decided to ignore for the time being. Suffice to say that Arthur is a little older, his dressing gown a little grubbier, and he is carrying a large plastic shopping bag, which he will shortly discover has a big hole in the bottom.
2: Oh, typical.
0: Arthur managed to replace his increasingly smelly homemade rabbit skin pouch with this odorless but significantly less intact receptacle, several days and some 1,500 light-years distant, at a stopover in the Port Brasta mega market. At the same time, he took the opportunity to raise some cash by selling all the blood, sperm, and hair cuttings he could survive without to the less fussy medical, reproductive, and dandruff research establishments. He also routinely updated his copy of The Hitchhiker's Guide to the Galaxy.
3: The Hitchhiker's Guide to the Galaxy.
4: Please wait. This entry is being updated over the sub-ethernet.
0: The update triggered an alert which stopped him in his tracks.
2: Suffering Zarkon!
0: Distracted by the consequently urgent need to find a ride, Arthur grabbed this bag without looking. It's a plastic carrier with a clever and elaborate pun in Lingua Centauri on its side. A marketing slogan which reads, to anyone who can decipher it, be like the 22nd elephant with heated value in space. Bark.
1: Hello?
5: What are you?
1: I'm sorry. My towel must still be somewhere aboard. It's fallen out of the hole in this bag.
5: Look up!
1: Six-armed. Your girlfriend is a hat stand and my mattress smells of swamp!
2: Home. Well, don't question the rain, Arthur. Enjoy it. Own it. Ah, headlights. Right. Confident smile. Stick out thumb. And beg. Please stop.
1: My other car is also a Porsche. How about a sticker that says, I'm an unbelievable prat in any car?
0: The Earth is a world whose entire entry in The Hitchhiker's Guide to the Galaxy comprises the two words, mostly harmless. The author of this entry is named Ford Prefect, and he is, at this precise moment, far away, on a far-from-harmless world, sitting in a far-from-harmless bar, recklessly courting trouble. Whether it's because he's drunk, ill, or suicidally insane would not be apparent to the casual observer. Not that there are any casual observers in the old Pink Dog bar on the lower south side of Handold City. One of those nasty hushes has descended on the place, a sort of missile crisis hush, broken only by the evil-looking bird perched on the bar, continually screeching the names of local contract killers.
6: Kick-ass McFist, 555-87652.
0: All eyes are on Ford Prefect. Some of them are on stalks, literally.
7: Like I said, we don't take it.
8: Everybody takes it.
6: Necro Lord Donor, 555-29640.
7: You pay your drinks bill in cash or you surrender your breathing privileges.
6: Screw Splendid Eagle, 0800,
8: what? What are you worried about? The expiration date. Have you guys never heard of neo-relativity out here? There's whole new areas of physics which can take care of this sort of thing. Time dilation effects, temporal relastatic.
7: We are not worried about the expiration date.
8: Well, that's good then.
6: Viscerator, 555-93864.
7: We are worried about the entire piece of plastic.
8: This is an American Express card. It's the finest way of settling bills known to man. You're supposed to say, "That'll do nicely, sir," and swipe it.
7: It may do nicely where you come from, Sonny, but here, it don't.
6: Kai Apperoon, 555-83645.
8: What kind of clip joint is this? You present me with a drinks bill that would bankrupt a Triganic pew collector, then demand cash.
7: Asking for credit in the old Pink Dog.
8: Ha! Credit?
7: Credit and two words that go together, coupled with "you're gonna die, boy."
6: Charlie Headpuncher, 555-9360.
9: Will you take your hand off my throat?
7: It's not my hand. It belonged to the original landlord. He left it to medical science. They didn't like the look of it, so they gave it back to the bar.
9: I can't pay with a seven hand strangling me.
7: It's only doing his job. It takes orders, it serves drinks, it deals with people who need dealing with. People who try to pay with plastic. Plastic we have never heard of. Release! I know your face.
8: So, let's not rearrange it, right? I want you always to remember me this way.
7: You've pulled this before.
8: Can you get that bloody bird to shut up?
7: Certainly.
8: Thank you.
7: Don't thank me. You're next.
8: Tell you what, let me have a look at that bill again, would you? Oh, I really drank all this, did I?
7: An hour ago, you said the drinks were on you. And the pimps get very thirsty round here. The only people who get thirstier are the record company executives. And this is their annual convention week. So that's the bill you ran up. Either it gets settled or you get terminated. Nothing personal, only I have a reputation to think of. You do see that, don't you?
8: Okay, now, the way I see it, I've made a bona fide attempt to pay my bill, and it's been rejected. You're just going to have to come up with a better idea.
7: We used to have a sign in here. Please don't ask for credit, because having your throat torn out by a savage bird while a disembodied hand smashes your head against a bar often offends.
8: Why'd you take it down?
7: Our reputation was enough. A reputation I have to maintain.
8: Oh, well, if it's your reputation you're worried about, how about this?
7: You're from the
3: Hitchhiker's Guide to the Galaxy.
8: Want a write-up?
7: That'll do nicely, sir.
0: Standing forlornly by an English A road, which until recently he thought extinct, Arthur Dent has attempted with limited success to simultaneously wring out his soaked dressing gown, keep dry under a souvenir wicket gate jogging towel, and keep a hopeful thumb stuck out. The rain begins to fall more heavily, but Salvation is about to pull up, stenciled on several sides. McKenna's all-weather haulage.
10: Need a lift?
11: Yes, please.
10: Open that.
8: Oh, you're soaking.
11: I wasn't until a Porsche drenched me.
8: Bloody Porsche drivers, hate them. I've been blocking him for the last 20 miles. He was taking out on you.
11: You do that to make your job more enjoyable?
8: No, I do it because I'm a miserable bastard, and I know it. Rob McKenna.
11: Arthur Dent.
8: I know it because people keep pointing it out to me. Don't see any reason to disagree with them, except that I like disagreeing with people, especially people I don't like, which includes most people.
11: Well, certainly bucketing down.
8: Oh, bucketing down, yes, that's a good one. Yes, hand me that notebook, won't you? I'll write that down.
11: A good what?
8: Rain type 232 bucketing down.
11: Would you rather I write it while you concentrate on your drink?
8: And you park!
11: These rain types, they're all just as wet as each other, surely it's... just rain.
8: Just rain? You tell that to the dolphins. Did you know that the Eskimos have over 200 different words for snow?
11: Really?
8: Right. Thin snow and thick snow. Light snow and heavy snow. Sludgy snow. Brittle snow. Snow that comes in flurries. Snow that comes in drifts. Snow that comes in on the bottom of your neighbour's boots, all over your nice clean igloo floor. The snows of winter. The snows of spring. The snows you remember from your childhood that were so much better than any of the modern snow. Fine snow. Feathery snow. Hill snow. Valley snow. Snow that falls in the morning. Snow that falls at night. And snow that falls just when you were going out fishing, and even though you've trained them not to do it, snow your huskies have pissed on.
11: And you've worked out there are 200 different types of rain.
8: 231. 232 now. I write them down in this book.
11: Oh, I'm impressed.
8: And I don't like any of them. And I'll tell you the ones I hate the most.
11: Like I could stop you?
8: April showers. Bloody April showers. Hate.
11: But they're light and refreshing. Or at least I seem to remember they are. Rather nice, in fact.
8: Nice? If it's going to be nice, I want it to be nice without bloody raining. Since I left Denmark yesterday, I've been through seven different types of April showers. Type 33, that was west of Copenhagen, look it up.
11: Light pricking drizzle, which makes roads slippery.
8: Type 39.
11: Heavy spotting.
8: And types 47 to 51.
11: Vertical light drizzle through to sharply slanting light to moderate drizzle freshening. Yes.
8: No. And then types 87 and 88, finely distinguished varieties of vertical torrential downpour, 100 post-downpour squalling, cold, followed by all the sea storm types between 192 and 213 at once. Over the page.
11: Oh, right.
8: And since I docked at Harwich, types 123, 124, 126, 127, mild and intermediate cold gusting, regular and syncopated cab drumming, type 11. Oh, breezy droplets, and as I pulled in just now, my least favourite of all, 17.
11: A dirty bladder striking the windscreen so hard that wipers make no difference.
8: Yeah, well, they do, actually, when the wiper blade's not flapping off.
11: Sorry to interrupt, but are we on the Taunton Road?
8: We were. Long past the turning now.
11: Ah, only that's near where I wanted to go. Cottington.
8: Good place to get out of, if you ask me.
11: Only I think I must have been on the wrong side of the road when you picked me up. I was trying to get back there, you see.
8: Did you have any kind of a plan when you started, Hishi?
11: No. Well, survival, really. It was a long time ago.
8: I can see that. Did you grow that beard for a bit?
11: Look, can you drop me here? I really wanted to go in the other direction.
8: Mucky towel, dressing gown. What kind of a hitchhiker are you?
11: One of the wet, cold sort who's come a long way. Please, there's a lay-by. Look, a flipper. Thank you.
12: Sorry.
8: You're sorry?
12: It's going to take me hours to get your pong out of here.
2: Been away too long from running water, that's my problem. The rain stopped, just like that. How strange. Oh well.
0: All Arthur Dent knows at this moment is that the rain clouds which scud away in the lorry's wake are allowing him to dry off at last. All Rob McKenna knows is that the weeks he spends on the roads are wet and miserable, and that he cannot remember his last sunny holiday. All the clouds know is that they love him and they want to be near him, to cherish him, to nurture and to water him. For Rob McKenna is, in fact, a rain god.
2: Oh, blast! It started again! Ah! Headlights! Smile. Thumb out. Hello? Are you passing Taunton by any...
8: Ow!
0: The rain leaves so much surface water that Arthur is drenched in turn by several cars. At last, the Saab pulls up. Its driver's name is Russell, and his sister in the back seat is taking no part in the proceedings at present.
13: Have you got far?
1: Yes. Well, no. Well, from a field over there. I mean, yes, actually.
13: Open the door and get in, for goodness sake!

0: Excuse me, madam, I'm looking for the best route to
1: Hello, handsome. Wanna have a good time?
0: Thanks, I just had one.
1: You don't know what you're missing.
0: Yeah, but think of the fun I'll have imagining it.
2: Hello, darling. You rich?
0: Do I look rich?
2: Don't know. Maybe, maybe not. Maybe you'll get rich. I do a very special service for rich people.
0: Oh, yes? And what's that?
2: I tell them it's okay to be rich.
0: Tell me that again.
2: It's my big number. I have a master's degree in social economics, and I can be very convincing. People love it, especially in this city. Uh-oh, look out!
0: Shocking fodwads, now they're throwing people out of windows at me. I settled the bar bill.
2: It's only a bass player. Bobby got shot by his drummer for forgetting the riff. Bass players are two a penny on the streets of Handold City. You know the difference here between a bass player and a dead dog?
3: There are skid marks in front of the dog.
2: Oh, you knew it.
3: Like an old friend.
0: It's a bit lively round here, isn't it?
2: One police drive sets off the block alarm so that they can lay an ambush for the other police drives. The copters come in and pick off rookies. Or the musicians.
0: What the fuck?

0: like drummers?
1: No. Targeting drummers is part of their public service remit.
0: Goosenard, time for a drop of that old jank spirit.
1: Can you spare me some? I'm freezing in this garret.
0: Ah, I was going to compliment you on the belt. Here, wipe the top with this towel first.
1: Oh, good idea. Kill the germs on the bottle.
0: No, to kill the germs on the towel. They've been building up quite a complex and enlightened civilization on the smellier patches.
1: Mm, right.
0: As it happens, I'm owed a lot of money. If I ever get hold of it, I could come and see you then.
1: Sure, I'll be here. So how much is a lot?
0: 15 years back pay.
1: Oh, you work on your back too.
0: No, I was reviewing a planet. It was only 2 words.
1: Zarpon? An entire planet in 2 words? Which one took the time?
0: The first one. Once I got that, the second word just popped up one afternoon after lunch. I wrote a lot more, but they cut it down. Then the planet got demolished. They've still got to pay me, though.
1: Who have?
0: The Hitchhiker's Guide to the Galaxy.
1: You work for that thing? Soft number.
0: You want to see my entry before it gets erased? The new revisions must be out by now. It can't escape their notice forever that the Earth has been demolished.
1: Strut your stuff, honey.
0: Yeah.
2: The Hitchhiker's Guide to the Galaxy. Earth. Mostly harmless.
3: Please wait.
0: Here we go.
3: This entry is being updated over the sub-ethernet.
0: It's started.
3: The system will be down for a measurable period.
0: Goodbye, Earth. I'll miss your residual.
2: The Hitchhiker's Guide to the Galaxy. Earth.
0: Oh.
2: Mostly harmless, but with some uniquely civilized places to visit.
0: No way.
4: You got the time? I got the money.
2: Tips for aliens in New York.
0: I don't believe it.
1: Look, I'm a working girl and there's
2: that
1: a time.
2: Gotta go. Park, Tribeca,
1: if you get that money, look me up. You'll need me.
0: Yeah, I wrote this.
1: Hello, darling.
2: Get a job as a cab driver immediately. Don't worry if you don't know how the machine works or can't speak the language and have large green antennae growing out of your head.
0: But what's it doing in the guide?
2: In fact, this is the best way of staying inconspicuous. Amphibious life forms will particularly enjoy the East River.
0: This is a planet I saw completely destroyed with my own 2 eyes. Only Arthur Dent and I escaped, and only just.
2: How to have a good time in Bournemouth, Dorset, England. One of the most exciting places on any world in the known galaxy.
0: And one of the most baroque pieces of invention I ever delivered. Something very weird is happening. And if something very weird is happening, I want it to be happening to me.
1: It's okay to insist on a golden handshake, darling.
0: Hmm.
1: Look at the way the whole economy is structured. Yes, darling?
0: Sorry to disturb. I have a major piece of unfinished business to attend to. Which way to the spaceport?
1: Follow the airway south. But it's 17 clicks away. You'll never make the shuttle.
0: No problem. I'll steal something fast. Now, this will do nicely.
5: Caution, you are picking the lock of a hand-going law enforcement doctor.
0: I know.
5: Good. As you have overridden my alarm circuit, I am powerless to stop you.
0: You're right.
6: I was on my way to meet a friend in some far-flung bar when I discovered I still had a home to come back to. So it could have been a lot further. But even so, I'd say about 1,437 light-years.
7: I'm sorry?
6: You were asking how far I'd come.
7: Sorry, I missed what you said.
6: Oh, there's someone in the back seat. Who is it?
7: My sister.
6: Is she all right?
7: You all right, Fenny?
6: Fenny?
7: Yeah, that'll be the drugs.
6: And that's all right, is it?
7: Fine by me. Why do you keep staring at her like that? She's not a junkie or anything. She's under sedation.
6: Is she ill?
7: No, just barking mad. Don't worry, it doesn't run in the family.
6: What?
7: She's loopy. Completely tonto. I'm taking her back to the hospital so they can have another go. This is your town, ain't it? Taunton?
6: Yes. No!
7: Well, make your mind up.
6: My house is another 5 miles, if that's all right.
7: Okay.
6: Tell me more about, Fanny.
7: Delusions. Says she suffers from strange delusions that she's living in the real world. It's no good telling her that she is living in the real world because she just says that's why the delusions are so real. And the doctors keep going on about strange jumps in her brainwave patterns.
6: Jumps?
8: This.
6: What did she say?
7: She said this.
6: This what?
7: How the heck should I know? Mad as a marine biologist she is.
6: I'm sorry.
7: You know what I mean.
6: Well, not exactly. You don't seem to care very much.
7: Well, of

0: Of course I care.
1: Well, I didn't mean it to sound like that. I know you care a lot, obviously. Please excuse me. I just hitched on the other side of the Horsehead Nebula.
0: Eh?
1: Perhaps you'd better let me out.
0: Right in this way. Bloody lorry! Twice now, bloody McKenna's all-weather haulage! Oh, just a shower. Anyway, where were we?
1: When did it start? Delusions.
0: It started with all that business when everybody had the hallucinations, you remember?
1: No.
0: She was in a cafe somewhere. Rickmansworth. Apparently she stood up, calmly announced that she'd undergone some revelation or something, wobbled a bit, and then collapsed screaming into an egg sandwich.
1: But when you say everybody had hallucinations...
0: The big yellow ships in the sky announcing the end of the world, remember? Everyone going crazy and saying we're gonna die, and then pop, they vanished. The authorities denied it, of course, which meant it must be true.
1: They vanished?
0: Anyway, whatever drug it was that MI5 or the CIA or whoever it was put into the water supply or whatever it was, it didn't seem to wear off so fast with Fennec.
1: The Vogon... the yellow ships... vanished?
0: Well, of course they did! They were hallucinations!
1: What? Fenny, is she all right?
0: Would you please let go of the handbrake?
1: Sorry. Oh, look! That seems to be my house!
2: Unidentified peacecock to spaceport air traffic. Alter course.
3: Hello, air traffic. Life has suddenly furnished me with a serious goal to achieve. I have new responsibilities, and that shuttle's not leaving without me. Hey! Hold the gangway! One plus tower coming aboard!
4: Excuse me, sir, do you have a reservation?
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5: Yes, please.
7: What possible purpose in life could inspire Ford Prefect more than drinking a lot and dancing with girls? Is Arthur Dent finally home for good? And how will the reappearance of Earth disrupt the Vogon's traffic calming initiative? The next episode of The Hitchhiker's Guide to the Galaxy resolutely refuses to be ignored, discarded, or dropped out of a plastic carrier bag.
8: In that episode of The Hitchhiker's Guide to the Galaxy by Douglas Adams, William Franklin was the book. Simon Jones played Arthur Dent. Jeffrey McGiven, Ford Prefect. Bill Patterson, Rob McKenna, and Jane Horrocks was Fenchurch. Arthur Smith was the barman, Rupert Degar, Russell, Bob Golding, the Vogon guard, Alison Pettit, the stewardess, Fiona Carew, the hooker, Michael Kuehl, the Vogon helmsman, Chris Emmett, the evil-looking bird, and Toby Longworth was prosthetic Vogon jelts. The announcer was John Marsh, the surround mix was by Paul Deely, and additional effects by Ken Humphrey and Paul Weir. The script editor was John Langdon, and the music was by Paul Wicks Wickens. The production manager was Joe Wheeler, and the production assistant was Susie Matthews. The program was adapted, directed, and co-produced by Dirk Maggs. The producers were Helen Chattel and Bruce Hyman, and it was an above-the-title production for BBC Radio 4. For those listeners whose income exceeds 15,000 Triganic pews per annum, regardless of orbital duration, wealth counselling is now available at a reasonable rate by the fire hydrant outside the old Pink Dog Bar in Handold City, just under the sign saying, New Bar Bird Wanted, Knowledge of Local Hitmen Vitally Necessary.
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2: This is the log of Magnus Carter, scientific observer on board the spaceship Luna 9. Our mission began with a routine trip to the moon, but only 2 days out from Earth, we experienced indications of some of the dangers associated with our quest. First, the radio ceased to work. Then communications officer Chipper Barnett suffered 2 violent electrical shocks, rendering him unconscious. On both occasions he heard, or thought he heard, loud, mind-penetrating, paralyzing sounds, amongst which was a woman's voice calling Epsilon Solar and reciting a list of scientific formula and fact. I recognize this as part of an experimental radio message transmitted into deep space roughly 30 years ago in the direction of the star Alpha in the constellation Centaurus. I suggested to ship's captain Saxon Berry that what Chipper heard might be a response to that message.
3: Now wait a minute, Magnus. Are you suggesting that intelligent beings more than 15 light-years away from Earth are trying to contact us?
2: I think they've done it.
4: But that voice, so loud, it could have been coming from the moon.
2: Exactly.
3: You mean they are on the moon?
2: Maybe not on the moon, but close, very close. I believe, gentlemen, that we are on the brink of a space-age breakthrough.
3: What?
2: Personal contact with extraterrestrial beings.

0: Space Force, an interstellar encounter starring Barry Foster, Nigel Stock, Nikki Henson, and Tony Asoba. Episode 2, Towards the Unknown.
1: What makes you so sure, Magnus?
2: D-Set B has suspected it for some time.
1: Who?
2: D-Set B. Department for the Search of Extraterrestrial Beings.
3: Never heard of them.
2: Good. They have to keep their work secret. Otherwise, their discoveries might cause panic on a massive scale.
4: Then why are you telling us?
2: Because you are now part of the organization, Lodrick. Its very spearhead. Who do you think has planned Space Force and prepared its program of operation and your training?
1: You are part of this D-Set B.
2: Yes.
1: And that's why you're on this trip.
2: My brief is to investigate those radio signals, find out who or what is sending them.
4: But where are they coming from?
2: Somewhere in the region of Jupiter, we think.
4: Jupiter? Oh, that's less than a light hour away.
1: How are we supposed to carry out this investigation?
2: We go there.
3: You can't be serious.
2: There's no other way.
1: What about space probes, unmanned ships?
2: Four have already been sent to monitor the signals and pinpoint the place they're radiating from.
1: So?
2: Everyone has been lost.
1: What?
2: As soon as they get within monitoring distance of Jupiter, they drop dead. All electronic gear fails. They just keep sailing round Jupiter like a space fleet of Marie Celestes.
1: I see. Well, how soon are we expected to leave?
2: In a month or so.
3: Is that all?
2: Enough time to get you used to the new ship and to handling the new equipment.
1: Why do we start training?
2: As soon as we've touched down on the moon.
3: That's just a few hours.
2: Oh, can I talk to Lunar Control? I want to be sure somebody will meet us.
1: Our Lunar Conveyance meets every ship, carries all personnel to base.
2: Not this crew. We don't go to base.
1: Oh?
2: We go straight to the Space Force takeoff pad.
1: I didn't know there was one.
2: Yes. And a temporary training section and living quarters have been built nearby.
1: They've thought of everything.
2: I hope so. If they haven't, then heaven help us.

0: A few hours later, the ship was turned over and we landed. A personnel conveyor met us at the touchdown pad, and then, after we'd climbed aboard, began to whine and bump its way across the surface of the Mare Serenitatis.
1: The what?
0: Mare Serenitatis.
1: What does that mean?
0: The Sea of Serenity. The Calm Sea.
1: You must be kidding.
2: The name was given by the old astronomers. They thought the dark areas of the moon were seas, and that's what they called them. Only they used Latin.
1: Well, if it's the Calm Sea, why are we bumping about so much?
3: Once it was a sea of hot liquid. When it cooled down, it solidified into this undulating bed of lava.
2: It's also strewn with rocks and boulders.
1: Oh, you're telling me.
3: And fitted with little craters.
2: There she is.
1: Hmm? Where?
2: Straight ahead. Just showing over the horizon.
1: Oh, yeah.
3: That's the ship. The Space Force.
0: The training period was short but intensive. First, we learned to adapt to low gravity and total weightlessness. Then we learned to use the magnetic hand grips and overshoes. These would enable us to walk on the inside or outside surfaces of the ship like human flies. We were also instructed to use electric rotary tools, so that it was the tools that spun and not ourselves. And finally, we familiarized ourselves with the portable life support units which we carried on our backs. At last came the time, near the end of the course, and the long lunar day, equal to 14 days on Earth, when we were to put our training to a practical test.
3: This is where we get out?
4: That's right. You now find your own way back on foot. You can see the mountains over to the northwest, but don't try to go over them. Go round.
3: Right.
1: Desperate-looking place.
4: Your position and all you say will be monitored by control. In the case of extreme emergency, they will send me out to find you.
3: I'm sure there'll be no need of that.
4: Then I'll get back. Good luck.
3: Thanks.
4: Don't fall into any craters.
3: All right. We'll start. Chipper and Loderick, you go down into the crater and up the other side, right?
1: Okay.
3: We'll go around the rim. Now, keep inside of us and don't walk into any shadows. The sudden change from a high to very low temperature may upset the thermostatic system in your pressure suit. Is that clear?
1: Yes.
3: Good. Don't hurry and keep in touch.
1: See you on the other side, then. Come on, Chipper. Remember what they told us.
5: Yeah.
1: Short steps and bending forward.
5: Yeah, it's not so easy going downhill.
3: Come on, Magnus. They don't have so far to go as us.
5: But at least our walk is on the level.
3: Yeah. How wide did they say this crater is?
5: About 6 miles.
3: Yeah. Well, Chipper and Loderick must have reached the middle by now. Hello, Loderick.
1: Receiving you.
3: Yeah, we can hear you, but we can't see you anymore.
1: It's not surprising with these...
3: What is it?
1: I've fallen over.
3: What?
1: But I'm all right.
3: Don't move. Don't move. Stay where you are. Chipper will help you up. Chipper? Chipper? Why doesn't he answer? Loderick?
1: Yes?
3: Can you see him?
1: Can't see anything except the sky. I'm flat on my back.
3: Chipper? Chipper?
1: I'd better try to get up without him.
3: No, no, wait. You might puncture your suit.
1: I'm helpless like this.
3: We'll come down. Loderick, it's Saxon.
1: Thank goodness you're here. Give me a hand up.
5: Right.
3: Come on.
5: Easy now.
3: There.
1: Thanks.
3: Now, where was it you last saw Chipper?
1: Behind that rock. He jumped over it.
3: He what? Has he gone crazy?
5: And where has he got to?
3: Oh, perhaps he's fallen into a small crater. I'll give him one more call.
5: And if there's no response?
3: Well, then we'll have to ask control for a full-scale emergency operation. Hello, Chipper. This is Saxon. Can you hear me?
5: We'll have to call.
3: Hello, Chipper. Saxon calling Chipper.
6: There you are. At last.
3: What do you mean, at last?
6: I've been calling and calling and there's no reply. No sign of Loderick. I think I've lost him.
1: I'm here.
3: Where are you?
6: I'm about halfway up the southern slope of the crater.
3: Southern
5: slope? Yes, there he is. On the high terrace. You can see the glint of his visor.
3: Chipper, what happened to you?
5: I don't rightly know. He's at least a mile away. Maybe more.
3: How could he have covered all that distance?
5: At last. Quite a climb up this ridge, Skipper.
6: Is it?
3: What the hell were you playing at?
6: Nothing.
3: You know it's against orders to jump over rocks and arse about like a kid on a trampoline.
6: I don't know what came over me.
3: Why didn't you answer my calls?
6: I tried to, but you didn't seem to hear them. When that music came on, I couldn't hear anything. It was deafening right inside me.
3: Music?
6: Yes.
3: And a voice?
6: Yes. I thought perhaps I could get out of the range of it if I climbed up to the rim, but the funny thing is, I don't remember climbing up. 1 minute I was in the depths of the crater with that music in my head, driving me crackers. The next I'm up here on the terrace, all quiet, peaceful, and you're calling me.
3: You were aware of nothing in between?
6: No. You don't think I made it up, do you?
3: Well, I might have done. If you hadn't apparently climbed up here so quickly. How you managed that, I shall never figure out.
6: Wish I knew. All I do know is that space music had something to do with it.
3: Yeah. Well, the main thing is you're okay. Come on. We'd better get you back to base.
0: What had happened to Chipper? Strange things can happen to spacemen, especially after long periods of low or zero gravity conditions. Stomach upsets, headaches, and even hallucinations. Yet an examination by the training center's psychologist found him quite normal. And the incident was put behind us when less than 36 hours later, the time arrived for us to take the first step of our momentous journey to the giant planet, Jupiter.
4: 10, 9, 8, 7, 6, 5, 4, 3, 2, 1, 0.

0: Jupiter, jettison.
1: There she goes,
0: space
1: pulling away.
0: 40,400 miles, 65,000 kilometers per hour. Crew may unfasten safety belts.
2: Yes, we know that.
3: Just pay attention, Chipper.
2: This is better. Good, smooth takeoff.
3: Yes, so I should think, ship like this.
2: Quite. Comfortable cabin, too.
3: It needs to be. This little compartment's our home for the next 3 years.
2: Little? It's the biggest one I've ever flown in. It won't seem so roomy 6 months from now. You've never been on a really long flight, Chipper. You can get pretty grim.
0: 0+53 Earth days and 12 hours universal time. Ship to Earth distance 48 million miles. Ship to target 449 million. Estimated time distance to Jupiter 1 year and 115 days. Space Force is about to cross the orbit of Mars.
3: Hear that? We're crossing the Martian line.
2: This calls for a celebration. Does that mean we'll get a close look at it?
1: What, the Martian orbit?
2: No, the planet Mars.
3: Afraid not, Chipper.
2: Oh.
3: Right now, Mars is situated on the other side of the sun. It's nearer to the Earth than we are.
1: How are we going to celebrate?
2: With a proper meal. Fried chicken, strawberries and cream, and a bottle of wine.
1: What?
4: Great. Make a change from concentrated cubes.
2: Absolutely. And as fresh as most people could get on Earth.
4: Well, bring it out. Let's celebrate.
1: I'll get it. My turn in the galley.
4: How much of this fresh frozen food have we got?
2: Not much. It's too heavy. Enough for a couple of meals.
4: Oh.

0: asteroid belt. All anti-asteroid precautions to be taken within 3 hours. End of message.
1: Those messages get longer every time.
2: Useful, though.
1: So there's a radio time lag between us and Earth. My last call took 40 minutes to get there and back.
2: You're going to get a sight longer.
1: That's what worries me.
2: Yeah.
1: Somehow it makes you feel, I don't know, cut off from everything. Like you're living in your own tiny world with nothing outside to make contact with.
2: God, there's plenty to see outside. Stars by the billion, galaxies by the million, comets, planets. What do you mean there's nothing to see out there?
1: Just a feeling, that's
3: all. Right, Lodrick, Chipper, finish up any work you have that involves the use of any extension, boom or antenna. Except radio, solar energizers and televiewer.
1: Hey?
3: Well, didn't you hear? We're about to enter the asteroid belt. Now, when you've finished up your work, we'll close off all pressurized units of the ship and make ready for asteroid emergency.
2: Right.
3: Oh, and from now on, pressure suits will be worn at all times.
1: Oh, now what, helmets as well?
3: No, but keep them close by.
1: Why all the emergency preparation?
2: Just in case. If we were hit, even by a small rocket, could knock quite a hole in us. The air would escape.
1: Oh, I thought entering the asteroid belt was a time for celebration, like crossing the Martian orbit.
2: Not on this ship.
1: No decent meal, then?
3: No. But once we finish the preparations, we can at least get some rest.
2: All instruments have been retracted, Saxon.
3: Good. You can get some sleep then, Lodrick.
2: Thanks.
3: How's Chipper, Magnus?
4: Dead to the world. Mm-hmm. Will be for the next couple of hours. I put a sedative in his drink.
3: Sedative? Why?
4: I'm worried about his health. I think he's developing signs of solipsism syndrome.
3: What's that?
4: He thinks that anything outside his own experience cannot exist. It's not uncommon for people shut up for long periods in confined spaces.
3: But he's been flying between Earth and Moon in confined cabins for years.
4: But never for months at a time. We can expect to be cooped up for 3 years. And we've spent little more than 3 months so far.
3: Yes, I see what you mean. What made you suspect something was wrong?
4: The way he's affected by the long waits between radio calls. Having to wait 40 minutes or more for a reply has a frustrating effect on him.
3: Yes, I've noticed.
4: It could get worse.
3: How?
4: Apathy. Diminished power of judgment and then a don't-give-a-damn attitude. Except for things that affect him directly. Personal things like the quality of food. He's also liable to get quite aggressive. Hallucinate, even.
3: Like on the moon. When he said a voice drove him up the slope of the crater?
4: Possibly. He's already complained about the radio time lag to you.
3: Well, that asteroid, we've been hit. We've been hit. Come on, get your helmets on.
2: What about Chipper?
3: Where's his helmet?
2: I don't know.
3: What? He could die if we...
5: There it is, behind the video screen.
2: I'll get it.
3: No, no, I'll look after him. You get to your station and turn that alarm off. There. Everybody all right?
6: I'm fine.
2: And me.
3: I've put Chipper's helmet on. Any sign of damage?
2: No.
3: How's the air pressure?
2: Normal. We don't seem to have lost any.
6: Does that mean we haven't been holed?
3: Yes. We've been lucky. It must have been a very small asteroid, hardly more than a particle. Well, let's hope we don't meet a larger one.
4: We remained lucky. It took us an anxious, worrying 5 months to pass through the asteroid belt, but we finally emerged unscathed. Much to Chipper's delight, we celebrated with another fresh food dinner, our second in a year. Then, on the 500th day...
2: Chipper.
7: Yeah?
2: Come and look at this.
7: What is it?
2: There, on the screen.
7: Blimey.
2: Isn't that beautiful?
7: Well, I suppose it is, in its way.
2: Something I've dreamed of all my life.
7: What?
2: To see Jupiter in close-up. It looks like a glowing jewel resting in black velvet. Look at all those colours. Russet, purple, brown, and the glorious red spot. Well, almost red.
7: Looks like a giant stomach ulcer.
2: Chipper, you've got no soul.
7: Why's it got that golden rim round it?
2: That's the Jovian atmosphere flowing past it. Like a strong water current past a rock.
7: Is that what it is?
2: No. No, Jupiter consists almost totally of gas.
7: Then what causes that thing?
2: The Great Red Spot.
7: Yeah.
2: It's a storm. An everlasting hurricane in the Jovian atmosphere. 30,000 miles long and 7,000 miles wide.
7: Mm.
2: You could drop 2.5 Earths in there and lose them.
7: No place for holiday.
2: You're right.
7: And here we are, heading straight for it.
2: We shall go round it.
0: Attention, attention, unidentified object ahead, bearing 0.1 degrees, distance 300 miles.
3: 300 miles? Sorry, Lodrick, I'll have to have the televiewer.
2: Help yourself.
3: 0.1 degrees, the computer say?
4: Yes. Yes, it's there. 285 miles ahead. Whatever it is, we're gaining on it slowly.
3: Yes, we should be level with it in an hour or so. Keep watch, Magnus. Give me a call when you get a clear view of it.
4: Saxon, we're almost up with it.
3: It's a ship, no doubt about it.
4: It doesn't seem to be carrying any antennae or booms or anything.
3: You'd think they'd have noticed us by now.
4: Perhaps they're lying low.
3: Hey, look at the way she's tumbling over. I'd say she was out of control. Hey, look at that.
4: What?
3: Well, the next time she turns over, look at where the entrance should be. There, see?
4: Good heavens, yes. It is the entrance.
3: But it's open.
4: Well, that must mean that nobody's there. They've all left.
3: If they haven't, they're all dead.
4: But who? The ship looks as though it was made on Earth.
3: Maybe some tin pot country operating an expedition on the quiet.
4: Well, it doesn't appear to have been very successful.
3: We'll go over there. You and I.
4: Very well. Lodrick, bring us 2 personal mobility units.
8: Yes, Magnus.
3: Chipper, prepare the lock to let us out.
8: Right.
3: And then go back to your watch.
8: Sure.
3: Make sure all we say and do is recorded.
8: Roger.
3: Nearly there. Now just drift in.
4: Right.
3: No, not too fast. That's it. Well, this is the only way in. So follow me, Magnus.
6: That's odd. No inner lock.
3: Yeah.
6: Well, how could anyone enter and leave with only one door? They'd lose all their air.
3: I think we can walk from here on. Oh. Such a small cabin. Not even one astronaut could survive in here. And how do you fly this thing? There's no machinery, electronic or mechanical.
6: Not now, there's not.
3: Huh?
6: Oh, look at the walls. There was equipment, but it's all been ripped out.
3: Yeah. That explains why there are no antennae outside. They've been ripped off, too.
6: Look at this design. This is an Earth-made ship.
3: Uh-huh.
6: It must be one of the 4 unmanned probes.
3: And somebody has boarded her and ripped out all her equipment.
6: Out of all our probes. Which is why we've heard nothing from them.
3: Can we identify this ship precisely? Let Earth know we've found her?
6: Only by the number on her side.
3: Okay. Let's get back. Send a full report to control.
6: Who could have done it? And why?
3: And
6: what would they have done if they'd found people in here?
4: We return to the ship. Saxon made his report on the wreck, and Chipper transmitted it to Earth. The Space Force was boosted back to its old speed, and we continued our journey towards the giant planet. We saw no more wrecks. Then, some 500 million miles and 1 year, 6 months and 5 days after leaving Earth, we came close enough to Jupiter to go into orbit.
0: 550.559 hours. Orbital maneuver will begin in 30 seconds.
3: Final check, Magnus.
4: All systems functioning.
3: Lodrick, motors okay?
8: All set.
3: Chipper, televiewer?
7: Okay.
3: Radio?
7: Okay.
3: Thrusters will fire for up to 3 minutes. We'll change speed and course and then go into orbit around the planet.
0: Orbital maneuver. Thruster motors will fire in 15 seconds.
7: Hey, wait a minute. Somebody's calling us. Over the radio.
3: Put the radio on intercom.
7: It's on. Hear it?
3: No.
7: But it's so loud and clear. Oh, there's that music again. Like when we were going to the moon. Stop. Wait. Let me out.
3: If I don't get up, the motors are fired.
7: Let me out. Oh, no. It's right inside my head. It's burning. It's burning. If I keep calm. Oh, no.
3: No! Chipper.
2: Speed 46,000.
7: What happened?
2: Now in orbit.
3: The radio heated up and exploded.
7: But I heard that music again and that woman's voice.
3: Oh.
7: You heard her, didn't you? I fed the radio into the intercom so you could all hear.
4: No, Chipper, we heard lots of odd sounds, but no voice.
7: But it was as clear as anything.
0: Day 550 times
2: 0559
0: hours and 3.
2: And 3 what? What else? It stopped. The computer stopped working.
4: Something has put all the radio circuits out of action.
3: It's stupid as radionosphere. We're too close.
4: Control said it would have little effect.
3: Well, they were wrong, weren't they?
4: What if it upsets the other circuits? The motor monitors, the power supply. I spoke too soon.
7: Where's the emergency lighting control?
2: It should come on automatically. Yeah, there it is. How about the televiewer?
7: No, that's failed. Everything's gone haywire.
4: We can't navigate the ship blind. We must be able to see out.
2: Well, use the observation dome. Open the lock, Roderick.
7: Right.
2: Now what?
7: Emergency power's failed.
8: Why's it got all dark? What's going on?
2: Well, that's everything except the gyros. Go to your takeoff positions. Get your flashlights.
4: I've got mine, but it doesn't work.
7: Nor mine.
2: Well, that's it then. The television circuits don't function, so we can't see. The radio doesn't work. The computers cease to function. There are no lights. The air replenisher has stopped.
7: The ship has dropped dead.
4: Like that wreck we saw 5 days ago.
2: The air supply's running down fast. I'm afraid we only have a few days left.
9: 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Space Force was written by Charles Chilton and produced by Paul Mayhew Archer.
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27: We present Bernard Horsfall as Harry Lawson and Jeffrey Banks as Professor von Hardwig in A Journey to the Center of the Earth, the novel by Jules Verne, adapted for radio in 8 parts by Howard Jones. Part 5, The Battle of the Monsters. If you have followed my story to this point, you will recall that my name is Harry Lawson and that my uncle is the celebrated German scientist, Professor von Hardwig. I have told you how we chanced upon a fragment of ancient parchment bearing some mysterious runic writing, and how this led us to follow in the footsteps of a 16th century alchemist named Arne Saknussemm into the crater of an extinct volcano in Iceland called Snæfells, and so on a perilous journey to the center of the earth. Perilous, did I say? Well, judge for yourself. At the outset, we all but died of thirst. Then, for 4 days, I was lost in the darkness of those subterranean passages 100 miles beneath the surface of the earth, and driven to the verge of madness. My uncle cared nothing for such dangers as these. He is an eccentric, impetuous, wonderfully courageous man. As for Hans Bjelke, our devoted guide and companion, well, he went calmly, without argument or complaint, wherever my uncle asked him to go. That was part of his agreement. While I was recovering from the injuries I suffered when I was lost, my uncle discovered a great subterranean sea, illuminated as if by daylight, by some natural form of electricity. He called it the Central Sea. We explored its shores for a short distance and came upon gigantic grasses, ferns as tall as pine trees, and a forest of mushrooms 40 feet high. Presently, when my uncle spoke of embarking on a sea voyage, I thought he was joking.
28: My dear Harry, if you were to listen instead of talking quite so much, you would hear.
27: Yes? What would I hear?
28: Listen.
27: That's Hans. Hans! I say, Hans! Hans, what are you doing?
28: You speak, Master Harry.
27: What are you making?
28: You like this?
27: What are you making?
28: A raft, Master Harry. A raft, that's what it is.
27: For some moments, I was struck dumb with astonishment and awe. The half-finished raft was made from lengths of a very peculiar wood, and a great number of joints, boughs, and pieces were scattered on the sandy shore. My uncle, who had followed me, beamed with satisfaction.
28: What you see, my boy, is fossil wood. Here is pine. Here is a species of palm of the northern region, all mineralized by the action of the sea.
27: Then it must be as hard and as heavy as iron. It certainly won't float, Uncle.
28: Indeed. Well, there's no proof like the proof of demonstration. I will throw a piece into the sea. There. You are convinced?
27: the fossil wood floated. It was incredible, but it floated. Not for the first time was it borne in on me that my journey to the center of the earth was changing all my preconceived notions. Truly, it would not have astonished me to have seen a fleet of native canoes afloat on that vast gray sea. The very next evening, the raft was finished. It was about 10 feet long by 5 feet wide, and the beams, bound together by stout ropes, were firm and solid. It took the united efforts of the three of us to launch it, but once launched, it floated tranquilly and evenly. The professor was delighted.
28: Splendid. Splendid, my good Hans. Now we have a means of locomotion other than our legs. Rapid and untiring. Tomorrow, we go forward. We go forward.
27: On the next day, the 13th of August, we rose early. Hans had fashioned a mast from two lengths of wood skillfully joined together and a yardarm from another piece of wood. The sail was a linen sheet, and we had no lack of cordage. I was forced to admit that our raft and equipment looked solid and seaworthy. At 6 o'clock in the morning, when the eager and enthusiastic professor gave the order to make ready, we carefully stowed on the raft all our food, luggage, instruments, weapons, and a good supply of sweet water which we had collected from springs in the rocks. Hans had ingeniously contrived a rudder which enabled him to steer the raft with ease. He took the tiller as a matter of course, and he soon proved himself as good a sailor as he was a guide. At a word from my uncle, I untied the painter. The sail was brought to the wind, and we moved swiftly seawards. Thus were our travels at last resumed. Once more, we were setting out into the unknown. Just as we were leaving the little port where Hans had built the raft, my uncle, who was always very keen on naming newly discovered places, turned to Hans.
28: What shall we call this place, Hans? Our stream, the Hansbach, was named after you. This sea I have called the Central Sea. But this place, where we have embarked on our famous and historical voyage...
0: We call after Master Harry.
28: Splendid. Then we shall name it Port Harry.
0: Port Harry. Yes, this is good. Very good.
28: How do you like it, my boy?
27: Well, before you quite make up your mind, Uncle, I have another name to propose.
28: So? What other name? Come out with it.
27: Gretchen.
28: Gretchen? My goddaughter's name?
27: Yes, Uncle. Have you forgotten I'm going to marry her?
28: Dear me. Yes, I believe that is the arrangement.
27: Port Gretchen will sound very well on our future map.
0: Port Gretchen? This is good. Very good.
28: Very well. Port Gretchen, let it be. Farewell, Port Gretchen. Farewell!
27: We left the shore with the wind blowing from the northward and eastward. We sped before it splendidly, and it seemed to me that the winds at that depth, 100 miles down, were much more powerful than winds at the surface.
28: Such speed. If we continue at this rate, we shall cover at least 30 leagues in the next 24 hours.
27: Already the northern shore was fading away on the edge of the horizon. To east and west, the shores separated more and more, leaving the open sea before us. Soon, I could see nothing ahead but the apparently limitless ocean. Huge dark clouds cast their gray shadows below, shadows which seemed almost to crush the water by their very weight. Silvery rays of light reflected here and there on odd patches of the sea brought out a luminous sparkle in the wake of the raft. Presently, we were wholly out of sight of land. Nothing could be seen save the sea around us. Without any distant point to focus my eyes upon, I could have fancied that we were motionless, except for the phosphorescent sparkle in our wake. About noon, we ran into a mass of seaweed. Never were seaweeds so gigantic or so wonderful as those of the Central Sea. We swept past specimens 3,000 to 4,000 feet long, looking like snakes, stretching out far beyond the horizon. At last, night came, so the chronometer told us. But the luminous atmosphere was in no way dimmed. And whatever its true nature and cause, we realized that it was a phenomenon on which we could rely with absolute certainty. As soon as we had eaten our supper, I stretched myself at the foot of the mast and presently fell asleep. Hans remained motionless at the tiller. The wind being aft and the sail square, we ran steadily on. Almost as soon as we left Port Gratian, my uncle had instructed me to keep a regular log of our daily navigation, with all the most minute particulars. Wind direction, weather conditions, speed, distance covered, in a word, every detail and incident of this extraordinary voyage. From this log, therefore, I can tell the story of our adventures on the Central Sea. Friday, August the 14th. A steady breeze from the northwest. We are moving fast, straight before the wind. There is a coast dimly visible to leeward. Nothing to be seen ahead. The extraordinary intensity of the light neither increases nor diminishes. The weather is remarkably fine. That is to say, the clouds have risen to a great height and are light and fleecy, floating in an atmosphere like molten silver. Temperature, 32 degrees centigrade.
0: You think there are fish in this sea?
28: No, Hans, definitely not.
0: No? Why do you think there are no fish?
28: I think there might have been fish here once, just as there are animals on the seashores, but we saw no animals, only their fossil bones.
0: Well, perhaps there are no fish, but perhaps also there are. We will see.
27: Are you going to put a line down?
0: Oh, yes. See, I have baited him with a little piece of meat, and now I throw him in. Wait and see.
27: For a long time, we were disappointed. Then, at last, came a sudden hard tug on the line. Hans calmly pulled it in.
0: So, there are fish in this sea. Oh, yes.
28: Oh, splendid fish. Well done, Hans.
27: It's a sturgeon, Uncle. Surely a small sturgeon.
28: Hey, wait a moment. Give me time to perform my spectacles. So, now pass the fish to me, Hans. Dear me, how he flips. Flat head, round body, bony scales, especially at the lower extremities. No teeth, highly developed pectoral fins, no tail worth speaking of. No, it is not a surgeon, my dear boy. Not by any means. It belongs to a family which has been extinct for countless ages. There are remains of such a fish as this in the Devonian rocks.
27: A fossil fish, Uncle? Is that what you mean? A living fossil fish?
28: Yes. To hold a living specimen such as this, to hold it in one's hand is enough to make a naturalist happy for the rest of his life. It is of the order Ganoides, one of the family of Cephalaspides of the genus Pterichthys. But it is unique, even among fossils.
27: Why unique?
28: It is blind, my dear boy. Not only blind, but absolutely without organs of sight. Oh, Hans, go on fishing. I command you. See if you can catch more. Still more.
0: Very good, master. I fish again.
27: Hans baited the hook and threw it back into the sea. This subterranean ocean must have been tolerably well supplied with fish, for in 2 hours we took a great number of pterichthys, as well as other fish belonging to another supposedly extinct family, the Depterides. All, without exception, were blind. These unexpected captures enabled us to renew our stock of provisions most satisfactorily. Having discovered these fossil fish, I began to wonder whether we should discover some of those huge reptiles, regarded as extinct, but which scientists have reconstructed from bits of fossilized bones. I picked up the telescope and scanned the horizons. I examined every visible part of the sea. It was utterly and entirely deserted. I looked up at the strange and mysterious sky. It was as silent and as empty as the shores we had but lately left. Saturday, August 15th. The sea retains its uniform monotony. The same leaden hue, the same eternal glare from above. The horizon appears to retreat before us as we advance. There is no sign of land. The professor is in one of his morose and unaccountable humors. He spends his time scanning the horizon at every point of the compass, and when the telescope is not raised to his eye, he assumes a Napoleonic attitude. Why? What has he to be angry or annoyed about? Wasn't our voyage progressing under the best of circumstances? Wasn't our humble raft speeding along faster than we had ever hoped? What, then, was troubling him? when for about the 100th time he put down the telescope and paced morosely up and down, I ventured to ask if anything was wrong.
28: Wrong? Why do you ask me if anything wrong?
27: You seem uneasy, Uncle.
28: I am not uneasy, by no means.
27: But perhaps I should have said impatient.
28: It is enough to make any man impatient.
27: I don't see why. I imagine not many rats have moved faster than we're moving now. It's fabulous.
28: So it is fabulous. So what does it matter if it's fabulous or not? It's not our speed, but the immensity of the sea which concerns me. It's so much bigger, so much wider, so much faster than I had expected.
27: Ah, yes, you thought the sea was no more than 30 leagues across.
28: Exactly.
27: And already we must have covered, well, at least 90 or 100 leagues. But does it matter?
28: Does it matter? You ask me, does it matter? My boy, listen to me. We undertook a journey to the center of the earth, did we not? Huh? That is to say, we must descend. Descend all the time, descend, but we are not descending now. We are moving in a horizontal direction. We are not progressing. All this is a waste of time. I did not come here for a picnic. I tell you, this voyage on a raft across a pond irritates and wearies me.
27: But, Uncle, if we are following the route indicated by Arne Sakyson, we can't be very far wrong.
28: But that is the question, as your immortal Shakespeare puts it. Are we indeed following the route of the great Saknussemm? Did he ever cross this vast central sea? I am beginning to fear that the Hansbach, the little stream we adopted for our guide, has led us astray.
27: Well, what if it has? In any case, Uncle, we can't regret having come so far. It's worth all the hardships of our journey to enjoy this wonderful scenery.
28: I care nothing about seeing wonderful scenery. I descended into the interior of the earth with one object, and that object I mean to attain. So pray do not talk to me about admiring scenery or any other sentimental rubbish.
27: After this outburst, I thought it as well to hold my tongue. Indeed, nobody spoke again until 6 o'clock in the evening, when Hans said,
1: "Master, if you please."
28: "Well, Hans,
1: today I think is Saturday."
28: "Saturday? What does it matter whether it's Saturday, Sunday, or any other day?"
1: "It is important, master. Today is Saturday, and on every Saturday you pay my wages."
28: "Oh, of course. I undertook to pay your wages every Saturday, no matter where we happen to be."
1: $3 master."
28: Here. 1, 2, 3."
1: "It is correct. I thank you, master. Thank you."
27: Sunday, August the 16th. Nothing new to record. The wind shows a tendency to freshen, perhaps with signs of an approaching gale. When I awoke, my first observation was in regard to the intensity of the light. For I confess that I am seized with a secret fear that this extraordinary electric illumination will in some way become dimmed or obscured, and then perhaps extinguished, leaving us in total darkness. Nothing of the kind, however, occurs. The shadow of the raft, the mast and the sail are clear cut on the surface of the water. This wonderful sea, it seems limitless in extent. It must surely be as wide as the Mediterranean, perhaps as wide as the great Atlantic Ocean. On more than one occasion, Hans has tried deep sea soundings. He tied the cross of one of our heaviest crowbars to the end of a cord, and this he allowed to run out to the extent of 200 fathoms. It did not touch bottom, and he had the greatest difficulty in pulling in the line. This morning, he tried again. I went across to help him haul in.
28: Thank you. Good. He's coming in well now. Wait, I will lift the crowbar onto the deck. There.
27: Huh? What is it, Hans?
28: These marks on the iron crowbar, you see?
27: Yes. What are they?
28: Thunder.
27: Thunder? What do you mean by that?
28: Teeth. Yeah, teeth.
27: There was no doubt about it. The indentations on the iron bar were the marks of teeth. What jaws? What strength must the owner of such teeth possess? Had we disturbed a monster of some unknown species? A monster more voracious than a snake, more terrible and more massive than a whale? There was no means of telling. as on other Sundays, we observed today as a day of rest and meditation. But for my part, I could scarcely take my eyes from the mauled crowbar, or my mind from the terrifying speculations that it aroused. Monday, August 17th. I have been looking at the crowbar again, and truly I am terrified. Again and again I ask.

0: ancient times. And again and again I answer, no. It doesn't seem possible. I just can't believe it. And yet these marks on the crowbar. Is there any doubt at all that they were made by the jaws of a monstrous crocodile? I fancy the professor in some measure shares my speculations, if not my fears, for after a close examination of the crowbar, he looked long and in all directions over this mighty and mysterious sea. What possessed him to leave the safe shelter of the land, I thought. Determined to be prepared for the worst, I examined our weapons and made sure that they were ready for use. My uncle watched me and nodded his head approvingly. Do I imagine it? Or is there a movement? A swirling of the surface waters, indicating that something is stirring far, far below. Tuesday, August the 18th. Today has passed with no incident worth recording. Now at last it is evening. We are drowsy and ready for sleep. There is no night, properly speaking, in these parts, any more than there is summer in the Arctic regions, as summer is generally understood. Hans remains immovable at the rudder. He must sleep, of course, but when he does, I can't say. This evening I dropped into a heavy sleep. Some 2 hours later, I was awakened suddenly by an immense shock. The raft seemed to be lifted completely out of the water.
1: I take a tank.
2: Lord, master! I cannot make it out.
1: A black mass heaving up and down.
2: A big lizard, master.
1: Yes. A sea lizard of prodigious shape and size.
2: And there, a whale.
1: It is indeed a whale, Harry. Her great fins, and see how she blows air and water.
0: Two columns of water rose to a vast height above the sea. We stood stock still, stupefied at the sight of these fearful marine monsters. Hans seized the rudder which had flown from his grasp and put it hard to windward. But there, to leeward, was a turtle about 40 feet wide and a serpent quite as long, thrusting its hideous head from the waters. Escape was impossible. The reptiles advanced on us, turning and twisting about the raft with fearful swiftness. Nearer and nearer they came, the mighty crocodile on one side, the serpent on the other. I snatched up my rifle in desperation and was about to try the effect of a bullet when Hans checked me. The monsters passed within 100 paces of the raft, then made a frenzied rush at one another. It seemed to me that the other monsters, the whale, the lizard, and the turtle, had joined this fierce and deadly struggle. I pointed them out to Hans, but he shook his head.
2: No. I think it best not to fire the gun, Master Harry. There are only two animals. Perhaps they do not see us.
0: Only two?
2: But Hans is
1: right. Hans is right, absolutely right. I can see clearly through the telescope. Note down what I tell you, Harry. The first monster has the snout of a porpoise, the teeth of, I will say, a crocodile, the head of a lizard. Such a description is apt to deceive us. I would say the most fearful of all antediluvian reptiles,
0: an ichthyosaurus, or great fish lizard. But the other? What about the other?
1: A serpent. A monstrous serpent concealed, as it were, beneath the carapace of a turtle.
0: A sea crocodile. The plesiosaurus.
1: Yes, I am well aware of that. Quiet now. I wish to concentrate on this wonderful spectacle.
0: The monsters attacked each other with inconceivable fury, raising mountains of water and showering us with spume. Time and again we seemed on the point of being overturned. The combatants were joined together in a tight embrace so that I could scarcely distinguish one from the other. An hour passed. 2, 3 hours. Now the great beasts drew closer to the raft. Now they drew away. We crouched, ready to fire instantly. Though I, for one, had no hopes we might wound them or scare them away. Suddenly, both monsters vanished under the waves. There was a mighty maelstrom in the midst of the sea which all but sucked us under.
2: Ah, look, look. They come up again.
0: Shall I shoot?
1: No. Give me the telescope quickly. Ah, there are not two this time. There's only one. There's only the place.

Now I could see that the great sea crocodile was wounded unto death. I could see its serpent-like neck threshing and curling and twisting in the agonies of dying. Now it flailed the waters like a whip, now it twisted like a worm sliced in two. In all directions, the water spurted to a great height, sweeping clean over the raft and blinding us. Soon it became clear that the end of the beast was at hand. Its movement slackened, its contortions almost ceased. At length the body lay inert on the now calm and placid waters. And I thought, so much for the plesiosaurus. But what about the victor? The ichthyosaurus. Has he gone down to some undersea cavern to rest and lick his wounds? Or will he reappear to destroy us?

0: That was the fifth installment of A Journey to the Center of the Earth, adapted by Howard Jones from the novel by Jules Verne. The cast was as follows. Harry Lawson was played by Bernard Horsfall, Professor von Hartwig by Jeffrey Banks, and Hans Bjorke by John Daglish. It was produced in the north of England by Trevor Hill. You'll be able to hear the sixth installment of this serial at 5:25 next Thursday in Storytime on Radio 4, and that's called The Hurricane.
1: If you're paying this kind of money for a car, you'd want it to have a touch of style, legroom, four doors, and all that. And if this is what you had in mind, you don't even have to pay that kind of money for the new Skoda Super Estel. Skoda's new Super Estel puts the man in the street
2: and his dog
1: on the road.
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2: J-E-L-L. 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

0: like a medicine. 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
1: You know, some marmalades get some of their tang from added flavoring. 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What would you rather have for breakfast?
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7: And now for another thrilling episode of Buck Rogers. Back in 1919, you know, Buck was in the lower workings of an abandoned mine near the city of Pittsburgh when suddenly the walls caved in and a peculiar gas caused him to be held in a state of suspended animation for 500 years. Finding himself in the strange and exciting world of the 25th century, Buck quickly adapted himself to the use of rocket-powered spacecraft and other marvelous scientific developments that would seem almost impossible in our present day. With Wilma Deering and Dr. Heuer, Buck has visited Mars, Venus, and Jupiter, Saturn, and even far-off Pluto. His life has been just one amazing adventure after another. Now, in our last episode, you remember, Buck, Wilma, and Dr. Heuer were discussing a new instrument for use on a rocket plane when suddenly... But let's join them. They're in Dr. Heuer's laboratory. Okay? Then here we go, 500 years into the future.
10: Yes, Wilma? If this new instrument does what I feel sure it will, there'll be practically no limit to the speed a rocket ship can attain immediately upon taking off.
11: Good night. Imagine getting into the control cabin, opening the power lever, and going a couple of thousand miles an hour just like that.
12: Well, when can we test it out, Dr. Heuer? Have you already got it installed on a rocket ship?
10: No, Buck. As a matter of fact, I don't even have it yet.
12: Huh?
10: One's been made up all right. The one we'll use for the test, but it isn't right here yet.
11: I don't understand, Doctor.
12: Oh, yes, sir. Can't we get it here? The sooner we can start trying it out, the sooner we can break the monotony of just sitting around here doing
10: nothing. Wait, Doctor. Listen.
11: Yes, Doctor, I hear it, too.
12: Oh, yeah.
10: Hear it?
12: Yes, sir, but what under the sun is it?
11: Look here, out of the window.
13: Well, good heavens, Wilma. It's coming right down this way. Wilma!
11: Ah! Night.
12: Hey, come on, folks. Whoever's in that rocket ship that crashed out there is going to need help.
10: Yes, Buck.
12: Come on.
11: Hang with you, Buck. It looked to me as though it deliberately cracked up right outside this laboratory.
10: Wilma's right, Buck. It certainly didn't look like a ship out of control.
12: Well, you can hardly call it an ordinary landing, and we'd better give whoever's in it... Hey, look, it's a Martian ship.
11: Right. See, the metal door on the side of it is open.
10: Wait. Wait, it's all right.
11: Wait.
12: All right, Doctor. Well, the people in that ship
10: wait,
12: must be...
10: Wait, Buck. And listen.
8: Gene Hawley. It's just exactly like I told it would be. Here we are, safe and sound, and right on time.
11: Why, Barney.
12: Well, I'll be doggone.
14: But I still don't think we needed to land that fast, Mr. Barney.
11: And Willie's with him.
14: You see? He made me skin my knee against the control board.
8: Well, what difference does that make? We had to get down here into a hurry, didn't we?
14: My knee hurts, too.
8: And the only way was to land in a hurry, so as we... Huh?
14: See?
8: Say, you did kind of get scratched up there now, didn't you?
14: Yes, sir.
8: Here, Willie, you just put your arm around my shoulder and I'll carry you right straight over to a hospital. Yeah.
14: Oh, it isn't hurt that bad, Mr. Barney.
8: What do you mean it ain't hurt that bad?
14: Only I just thought maybe you didn't care.
8: Oh.
14: And anyhow, what about that important package you have on board here for Dr. Heuer?
8: Oh, yeah, that's right. Yes, sir, we better get that gyro thing in Dr. Heuer's laboratory right this minute.
10: We'll take care of it, Barney.
8: Huh? Oh, hello, Dr.
10: Yore. Hello.
11: Hello, Willie.
10: Hello,
11: Willie.
10: How are you?
8: Say, Doctor, how'd you know we'd got here?
12: Oh, don't worry, Barney. After that landing, the whole city knows you're here.
11: You should say so. It's a wonder you didn't break your neck.
8: Well, Dr. Yore was in a hurry to get a hold of that gyro thing we brought down from Mars, so I figured the quicker we landed with it, the better.
10: Well, I hope it's all right after that landing.
8: Oh, sure it is, Doctor. I got it stowed away in the shock-insulated storage cabin. Oh,
10: fine. Then my suggestion is that we fly right over to the spaceport. We'll have the gyrocosmic relativator installed on a ship I have waiting for it over there.
12: Oh, good. Then we can go right ahead and test it out.
10: Yes.
11: Well, Willie here needs to expose his bruised knee to a healing ray for a few minutes.
14: Oh, that's all right, Lieutenant Wilmer.
8: No, sir, now, Willie. You do what Lieutenant Wilmer says to do.
14: It doesn't hurt, though. Much?
12: Oh, I'll tell you what. Barney, my little rocket roaster is parked out back of the laboratory building.
8: Yeah?
12: So you and Willie hop into that and go over to the hospital where they'll take care of that bruised knee. And meanwhile, we three will take this ship of yours over to the spaceport and install the gyrocosmic relativator on whatever sort of craft Dr. Heuer has waiting for it over there.
8: Okay, Captain Rogers, we'll do it. Come on, Willie.
14: Yes, sir. See you later.
11: All right, Willie.
8: Wait a minute. Listen, Doctor.
10: Yes, Barney?
8: Are you three going to try out that gyro thing, or are you going to have somebody else do it for you?
10: Why, we'll do it, of course.
8: Well, are you sure it won't be too dangerous, Doctor?
10: Dangerous? Oh, no.
8: Oh, don't you laugh, Doctor. If it'll do all the things you told me by radio it would do, why... It sounds to me like it might be dangerous or stuff.
10: No, not at all. And if you hustle over to the hospital with Willie, you can probably get out of the spaceport before we take off with it.
8: Yeah, okay, Doctor, you're okay. Come on, Willie.
12: And come on, Wilma, Doctor. Let's get aboard here and over to the spaceport.
10: Yes, Buck. Now, not the time to test this gyrocosmic relativator is here. I'm almost as excited about it as you appear to be.
11: All set, Buck. Close the metal door.
12: Right. Want to take the controls, Doctor?
10: All right, Buck. Here we go.
12: Huh. Never know this ship had been through that crash landing, would you?
10: Well, I don't know whether you've noticed it, Buck, but all these Martian ships are made very solidly.
12: Yeah, that's true. They're not very fast, but tough.
11: Well, isn't that perfectly natural? They're all made under Barney's supervision.
12: Right. But while you're steering us over to the spaceport, Doctor, I'm going to unpack the gyrocosmic relativator back here. Then we can begin installation on the other ship just as soon as we get there.
10: That's a good idea, Buck. And I'll radio ahead to Joe Martin there at the spaceport to have men and tools ready in order to save time. Calling Joe Martin at spaceport. This is Dr. Heuer calling Joe Martin at...

0: That did go. Have your men fade the bank of photoelectric cells into that aperture in the main bank of rocket tubes.
1: Yes, sir, Dr. Yore. All right, Al, swing it right over here.
0: That's it. And as soon as you're through with the installation, have all this machinery cleared away.
1: Yes, sir.
2: Should be all set for the tryout in a couple of minutes now, shouldn't it, Doctor?
0: Yes, Buck. Just as soon as they finish bolting down that side plate.
2: Oh, good. I'm anxious to get started with this experimental flight.
3: Wonder if Barney and Willie will get here before we take off. Barney apparently was quite interested in the gyrocosmic relativity.
2: Now, how about this power line, Doctor?
0: Oh, plug it into outlet number one there, Buck.
2: All right, sir. There it is, Doctor. It's all right. Uh-oh.
3: What's the matter, Buck?
2: Oh, nothing. I just scratched the back of my hand a bit, that's all.
1: All ready for the takeoff now, Doctor.
0: Fine, Joe. Tell your men to clear away and we'll go right up.
1: Yes, sir. They're on their way back to the main hangar now.
0: Good. Well, Buck.
2: Yeah.
0: Wilma.
3: Say, look here, Buck. You've taken a really big piece of skin off the back of your hand here.
2: Oh, forget it. Let's get up in the air in this rocket ship.
3: There, you're as bad as Willie was. Joe.
1: Yes, Lieutenant?
3: Don't you have a healing ray in your office?
1: Oh, sure, Lieutenant.
2: Oh, forget it, Wilma. It'll be all right.
3: No, sir. Come on over to the office with me, and we'll put your hand under the healing ray for a minute.
2: Well, but... Oh, okay.
0: I'll go along with you so I can report to Central Radio Bureau and tell them where we are.
1: It's this way, right over here.
2: It's silly to worry about a little scratch like this, Wilma. I'm anxious to get aloft for that gyrocosmic relativator on the ship.
1: Right in here, Lieutenant Wilma. The healing ray's right there in the corner.
3: Here, Buck. Now put your hand under it while I turn it on.
2: Okay.
3: There now. And don't turn it off until your hand is completely healed.
0: No, let's see. Where's this radio unit of yours, Joe?
1: Right here, Doctor. Oh, excuse me, sir. There's a call coming in on it now. Central Spaceport. Joe Martin speaking.
4: Central Radio Bureau. Have you seen anything of Dr. Hewer? We've been trying to locate him all over the city.
1: Why, sure. He's right here. Here, Doctor. This call's for you.
0: Oh, thank you. Is it Dr. Yore?
4: Urgent message for you, Dr. Yore. The captain of the rocket police.
0: Yes?
4: It says that one of the air guards has just discovered that your laboratory has been forcibly entered and completely ransacked.
0: What? Why, I just left there a few minutes ago.
4: Well, it was only discovered a couple of minutes ago. Shall I tell the captain you'll be right over?
0: No. No, as long as the rocket police are already there, no more damage will be done. I'm engaged in a very important experiment here that I can't leave at the moment. But I'll go back to my laboratory just as soon as I've finished with it. Meantime, they'll know what measures need to be taken and can proceed accordingly.
4: Yes, sir.
0: Signing off.
4: Signing off.
0: Well, I can't say that I like that.
2: Say, maybe we'd better postpone this test, Doctor.
0: No, no, Buck. It's the most important thing we have at hand right now, and we'd better go through with it.
2: Well, whatever you say.
3: But I wonder who could have done it. Surely Black Barney
0: wouldn't have. Powerful old Barney might absentmindedly pull a locked door off its hinges to get in, but... Certainly he wouldn't be involved in ransacking my laboratory.
2: And anyhow, he's probably out at the test ship wondering why we don't get started.
0: Yes. Well then, come along, let's...
1: Better wait a second, Doctor. It may be another call for you. Central Fit. Oh, yes, sir. It's for you, Captain Rogers.
2: Okay, Joe, thanks. Buck Rogers speaking.
4: Central Radio, Captain. Order from the office of the President. The entire rocket police fleet has been placed at your disposal.
2: What?
4: All regular patrol ships are standing by awaiting your orders. You have full authority to proceed along any lines you may see fit.
2: Now, wait a minute. Is this because of the trouble at Dr. Hewer's laboratory?
4: No, sir. Something happened to one of the guards at the municipal prison. The automatic alarm system was completely wrecked, and the guard found lying in a storage room under the effects of a paralysis ray.
2: Great Scott, man. Who did it?
4: Killer Kane and Ardela. And they've escaped.
2: Doctor! Wilma, did you hear that?
0: Yes, Buck.
2: The worst criminals the solar system has ever known.
3: How could Kane and Ardela have escaped?
2: I don't know, but one thing's sure. We're going to have to call off this test flight.
0: Not at all, Buck.
2: Huh?
0: Now we must go ahead with it.
2: But, Doctor...
0: It'll take far more than the ordinary rocket ship to track down that pair. And that's just exactly what our gyrocosmic relativator will provide.
3: Dr. Hugh is right, Buck.
2: Okay, then. Come on, let's go.
0: There's the ship. Just waiting for us. And we can take off in it immediately.
2: Well, come on.
3: No, look!
2: There it goes! There goes our ship!
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0: Inside every Cape Plum, there's a nice clean stone asking to be let out. There's a very sweet sound to Cape Plums when you have them for afters.
1: We had a party last night. It's one of the places in a worse shape. You know how it is. You leave things overnight, takes twice as long to put them right. A bit like forgetting to watch your weight. Still, I watch mine every morning with the Kellogg's Special K breakfast. 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
3: Presenting the amazing interplanetary adventures of Flash Gordon. Last week, the soldiers of the Blue Magic Army, angered when Flash Gordon threw General Tall over the balcony, threatened a rebellion. Immediately, Flash ordered Azura to quiet the soldiers by assuring them that if the army would pledge their loyalty, they would find him a just and kind ruler. Azura repeated his words, and the soldiers responded with a cheer. A short time later, Dr. Zarkov captured the guard in charge of the Queen's paralyzing gas flow, bringing a dozen of them with him to keep on hand as a means of defense. While this was going on, Tall plotted to release Azura and recapture the ex-prisoners. He sent Grum, chief of ordnance, to find out where the Queen was being kept and how she was being guarded. Later that night, Tall and some of the other officers, led by Grum and equipped with gas masks, overpowered the Hawkmen guards with sleep gas. Making their way to the private quarters of the Queen, they overpowered Khan, her guard, and then carried the sleeping Queen to safety. Then Tall gave the order to find Flash Gordon and kill him. These thrilling adventures come to you as they are pictured each Sunday in the big full-page Comic Weekly, the world's greatest pictorial supplement of humor and adventure. The full-page Comic Weekly, each page printed in full colors, is distributed everywhere as an integral part of your Hearst Sunday newspaper. Now we continue the story. Footed with gas masks and armed with sleep gas rifles, the blue-robed figures steal silently through the halls of the palace looking for Flash Gordon.
4: Well, Grum, which apartment is he in?
5: I'm not sure, General Tall.
4: Not sure, not sure. But I told you to be sure to find out where the enemy was sleeping.
5: I tried to, General. I followed the scientist fellow down this corridor, and he saw me and ordered me back.
4: Didn't you see him enter any room?
5: No, General Tall. He stood and waited until I left the corridor.
4: You're sure it was this north corridor he went down?
5: I'll take my oath on it, General.
4: Very well, let us proceed. But keep a sharp lookout for any signs of that self-styled king.
5: I will, General. General.
4: Eh? What's the matter now, Grum?
5: Listen. Flash Gordon and the scientist fellow are coming this way.
4: Quickly, men. Through this archway. We'll see where they go.
6: And I think we'd better do it soon. Do you agree with me, Zarkov?
7: Absolutely. You have great foresight, lad. And when I have your laboratory at my disposal, I need any...
4: Come, men. Follow them.
5: There they go. In that apartment down there.
4: Yes, yes. Forward, men.
5: What's that, General Tall?
4: Curses, we've set off some sort of alarm.
5: What shall we do?
4: Do? What is there to do but go on and attack Flash Gordon? Forward, men. Death to the invaders!

0: In the meantime, Dale Arden, wishing to make sure that Azuri isn't faking a loss of memory, steals out of her room and makes her way to the Witch Queen's quarters. There she finds the door open and Khan, drowsily recovering from the effects of the sleep gas.
1: Khan, answer me.
2: What?
1: Where is Azura?
2: What? Who?
1: Khan, what's the matter? Have they drugged you?
2: Sleepy. So sleepy.
1: Oh, Khan, why did you fall asleep and let Azura escape?
2: What? What's that? What did you say?
1: Khan, listen to me.
2: Listen.
1: Can you hear what I'm saying?
2: Yes. Hear you.
1: Can you understand what I'm saying?
2: Understand. Yes.
1: Khan, listen carefully. Azura is not in her room. Azura has escaped.
2: What?
1: Escaped!
2: No. I left her in there. Haven't left doorway all night. Who are you?
1: This is Dale. Dale Arden.
2: Princess Dale? Sleepy. Oh, excuse me. Hard to wake up, but...
1: They've done something to you. Oh, what shall I do? I remember. Exercise. Come, Khan. We're going to walk yourself awake.
2: Yes. Walk. Awake.
1: Get up. Here, I'll help you. Come on. That's it. Now then, lean on me. That's right. Now walk.
2: Walk.
1: Why did you sleep so soundly? Did you have anything to drink?
2: No, nothing to drink.
1: Anything to eat?
2: No, nothing to eat. When Azura retired, I lay down across the door. So she couldn't get by me.
1: Then some of those devils must have given you sleep gas.
2: Sleep gas? Maybe that's why I can't get awake. Oh, I've never had such a time waking up.
1: That's just what they must have done. And then while you were under its influence, they went in and took Azura away.
2: Took Azura away? What do you mean? Oh, I beg your pardon, Princess. I didn't mean to speak so sharply.
1: That's all right, Khan. How do you feel now?
2: I'm almost awake now, Princess. A little foggy, but that's rapidly going away.
1: Good.
2: Now, what did you say about Azura being taken away?
1: I said while you were under the influence of sleep gas, they must have gone in and taken Azura away.
2: Oh.
1: I came here and found the door open and the Witch Queen gone.
2: Gone? And I swore to guard her with my life. I said they'd get to her only over my dead body. Oh, fool that I am.
1: You mustn't blame yourself, Khan. It wasn't your fault. They got her only over your almost dead body. It was dead with sleep.
2: You're letting me down easily, Princess Dale. Thank you. But she escaped from my charge. It's up to me to find her and see that she doesn't get away again.
1: You ought to be able to do that, Khan. They can't have taken her very far off.
2: True.
1: At least not out of the palace. They've probably put her in some other room until they can sneak outside with her.
2: You may be right, Princess. It sounds logical. I'd better start searching. I can't do any good here.
1: No, you can't. We have a saying back on Earth. It's no good locking the barn door after the horse has been stolen.
2: Oh, very good. I like that. But I don't think the Queen would like to be called a horse.
1: You're right. She wouldn't.
2: I'll go and look for Azura. You'd better warn King Flash and Zarkov that she's gone.
1: I will. But I'm sure you'll find her, Tom.
2: Thank you, Princess. I give you my word. I shan't stop searching until I do find her.

0: Inside Flash Gordon's apartment, our hero and Dr. Zarkov stand listening to the alarm bell and the pounding on the door.
1: Open the door!
2: Well, Dr. Zarkov, your detector ray alarm worked all right.
3: Yes, but why aren't the Hawkmen guard responding? They should have arrived by now and captured those rebels out there.
2: They must be on their way. Perhaps they ran into another group of revolutionists.
3: Perhaps, but I do not think so. It is more than likely those men out there overpowered the guards before coming here. Ah, they've stopped pounding on the door. What are they planning to do?
2: I don't know, but I know what I'm going to do. Open the door suddenly, Zarkov, and I'll hurl this paralyzing gas globe.
3: The very thing, lad. Ready now. Unbolt the door. Open it.
1: There they are!
3: Now throw the globe.
4: Here goes.
2: I got one of them, Zarkov.
3: Good.
2: But the gas had no effect on the others.
3: No wonder, didn't you see? They wear gas masks. Lad, we are in a tough spot.

0: The rebels pick up their dead comrade and retreat to a nearby alcove to plan their next move.
1: Poor Drum. It's too bad they killed him. I had great plans for him after we regained control of the kingdom.
2: It's to Grum we owe our queen's freedom.
1: Yes, he deserves a hero's funeral. See that it is given to him.
2: Yes, General Tall. Grum shall be buried with full military honors.
1: We must capture those ex-prisoners. But how are we going to be able to do it? They have those paralyzing gas globes, and they may have other weapons stored in that room.
2: That's right, General Tall.
1: Let me see. Here, you know this part of the palace. Are there any other doors leading to that apartment which we could break in while their attention is fixed on that one?
2: No, General. That is the only door to the apartment.
1: Well, there must be a window in it. Couldn't we climb in by the window and surprise them from the back?
2: That is impossible, General.
1: Impossible? Why is it impossible?
2: The window opens onto a cliff with a straight drop of great distance. It ends on jagged rocks. The surface is almost smooth. It would be useless to try to climb up from the rocks. There are no footholds.
1: Then they cannot escape that way. Men, we have them in a trap.
2: What is our next move, General?
1: What is that door made of? Can it be broken down with a battering ram?
2: No, General. That is a special metal door which the Queen had built so she could make that apartment a treasury. It is of tremendous thickness.
1: Those invaders weren't any fools when they picked it for their stronghold. But there must be some way to get at them. Why can't we let ourselves down from the roof on a scaffolding and get in through that window?
2: We could, but for the fact that there is a tower built over that apartment, General. There is no way to suspend a scaffold the distance from the top of the tower to the window.
1: Curses, why couldn't they have picked some other suite?
2: I have an idea, General.
1: Well, what is it?
2: It may not be much good, but I was thinking we could capture Flash Gordon and his companions if we could cut through that door or melt it down.
1: The very thing, the very thing. Comrades, you have solved the problem. Remind me to have you made a brigadier general tomorrow.
2: Oh, thank you. Thank you, General Tall.
1: Men, get us into the Arboregon at once. We shall lay siege to that door and melt it down.
0: Meanwhile, as Flash Gordon and Dr. Zarkov stand wondering what the blue magic rebels are up to, there comes a knock on the door.
3: What's this, a trick?
4: Ask who it is.
3: Who's there?
5: Dale, let me in, Flash.
3: Dale? Good heavens, just a minute.
5: Harold!
3: Come in quickly.
6: Oh, Flash.
3: Good heavens, Dale. I thought you were in your room back there, sound asleep.
6: No, I... But never mind that. Zora has been set free.
4: What are you saying?
3: Set free? Why, I told Khan to guard...
6: It wasn't his fault. They gave him sleep gas or something, and then went in and carried Zora away. I found Khan just recovering.
3: Well, where is he now?
6: He's searching for Zora. I said I'd come and tell you.
3: Come on, Zarkov. We'll have to look for her, too.
4: And we can see what's happened to our Hawkmen guards.
6: Look out, Flash.
3: The rebels are returning.
4: Shut that door, lad, quickly.
6: What were those men carrying?
3: I don't know. Some sort of a machine gun. But this is a specially constructed door. They'll never be able to break it down. Now, don't you worry, Dale.
4: It is queer we do not hear anything out there. Why don't they fire at the door if they have a machine gun?
3: I don't know. That silence is puzzling.
4: We're barricaded, all right. But it isn't going to do us much good.
3: Doesn't look like it. These gas globes are useless against them.
6: What are we going to do?
3: Nothing just now. We can't do anything. The next move is from the rebels. I don't hear them moving around.
4: Perhaps they have laid siege to the door and are waiting for us to open it.
3: And they've got a long wait.
6: Can't we get out the back way?
4: There is no back way but the window. And that looks out on a cliff that drops straight down. I don't know how far.
6: Heaven.
3: Look! Look! The door is melting!
4: Ah, that's why we didn't hear anything. They've got a Dissalvo gun trained on it. Come, lad. Come, Dale. Our gas probes don't stop those rebels. And we're cut off from our own soldiers. The window is our only chance.
6: But you said it was a straight drop. You didn't know how far.
3: There's a vine running down the side of the cliff. We can climb down that. Get a cloak, Dale. I'll save you even if I can't save our kingdom.
0: As Flash and Dale and Zarkov start their perilous flight, below awaits a horrible death on the jagged rock, and above, the same fate from the burning rays of the magic men. 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
2: Kellogg's Pep, the build-up wheat cereal, invites you to rocket into the future with Tom Corbett, Space Cadet. Minus 5, 4, 3, 2, 1, 0.
3: Rockets blast off to distant planets and far-flung stars, we take you to the age of the conquest of space with Tom Corbett, Space Cadet.

0: For the cadets of Space Academy, the most exciting phase of training begins on a huge field, scarred and pitted by the blasts of raw power needed to break Earth's mighty clutch of gravity and set men free to rocket toward distant planets. For this is the Academy's spaceport, takeoff point for duty, adventure, and danger. Today, the entire Academy fleet of spaceships is out on the field, ready to blast off on a mysterious mission. On the control deck of the rocket cruiser Polaris, cadet pilot Tom Corbett, Roger Manning, and Astro await Commander Arkwright's orders.
1: Attention! Attention, all cadet units!
2: Hey, listen, there's Commander Arkwright on the teleceiver.
3: Well, it's about time.
1: Hear this. Doubtless you've all been wondering why you've received no advance orders on today's mission. The reason is simple. As officers of the Solar Guard, you will often have to go into action without advance notice. For instance, when you are sent to track down and subdue an outlaw or enemy ship, as you want to do now.
2: Hey, hear that, fellas?
4: I suppose we're really going after an outlaw?
3: Of course not, you Venusian clown.
1: Your mission will not be a real one, of course. The supposed criminal ship will actually be the Solar Guard cruiser Arcturus, piloted by Captain Strong.
3: Lucky guy.
2: So that's why the skipper hasn't shown up.
3: What happens to us now? Do we just sit here?
1: As you all know, Captain Strong is in charge of the Polaris unit, and obviously cannot be aboard the Polaris now since he's been gone for several hours. It has been decided that the Academy's training program will be greatly aided by making this entirely a cadet operation. Therefore, on this mission, each cadet unit will be in charge of its own ship.
3: Oh, brother, listen to that.
2: Sounds good.
4: Instead of taking orders from Captain Strong, we'll be chasing
3: him. I'll bet he leads us a real chase, too.
1: Now, here are your instructions for training maneuver 32. Or, as Captain Strong calls it, Operation Hide and Seek.
3: Hide and Seek?
1: The outlaw was reported entering Earth's orbit at point A25 in Sector 12. This report from Terra Station. Moon observers have spotted the ship leaving our orbit at point M47, Sector 89.
2: Got that, Roger?
3: Naturally, Junior, naturally.
1: All ships are to proceed to the last point of observation and pick up Captain Strong's trail, which may lead anywhere in the solar system. Then track him down and engage him in mock battle. Of course, you were not expected to defeat such an expert pilot.
3: Think you can lick him, Tom?
2: A top space ace like the captain?
4: Uh-uh, not yet.
1: But you will be graded on your battle tactics, as revealed by photographic recorders, and also on the knowledge and intelligence you bring to your tracking. Not just on how soon you find the Arcturus, since that may depend partly on luck.
3: Not when I'm doing the plotting.
4: Okay, hotshot, just see that you produce results.
1: One more thing. As I said, there is a strong possibility of danger, and you must be prepared to face it. You know that ships have been vanishing from the space lanes recently. One of them, the Academy cruiser Pollux, which disappeared 3 months ago on a routine flight. So keep your eyes peeled for trouble. Now, take your stations and prepare to blast off.
2: Let's go, Roger. Astro,
3: okay.
1: And spaceman's luck to all of you.
0: We'll return to the exciting adventures of Tom Corbett, Space Cadet, in just a moment. So stand by.
5: Fellas and girls, let me take you for a tour around the mess hall here at Space Academy. Well, it's breakfast time now, and all the cadets are down here eating. Up front there, you can see the main table. That's reserved for the officers. There's Commander Arkwright, one of his aides now. You know, Commander Arkwright sets a good example for the cadets at breakfast time. Right now, he's helping himself to a big bowl full of Kellogg's Pep. Oh, and there's Tom Corbett. Let's say hello.
2: Hi there. I heard what you said about Commander Arkwright eating Kellogg's Pep. Well, that's no surprise. I'm eating Pep, too. And if you look around, you'll see just about all the cadets eating Pep. We've got a tough day ahead, and we have to keep in shape. That's why it's Kellogg's Pep for breakfast. Kellogg's Pep helps us stay on the ball in gym and in the classroom, too. Everybody knows you can't make a good showing if you don't start your day with a hearty breakfast. That's why smart spacemen start their day with Kellogg's Pep.
5: That's right, Tom. You spacemen listening, take a tip from Tom Corbett. Start your day the spaceman's way. Ask Mom to serve up a man-size helping of the better-than-ever build-up wheat cereal, Kellogg's Pep. P-E-P.

0: the rocket cruiser Polaris hurtles away from Earth. Tom, Roger, and Astro are at their stations, ready to track down the Arcturus, commanded by Captain Strong, lurking somewhere in the depths of space. Now, as the powerful atomic drive speeds the Polaris out of Earth's atmosphere, Tom checks his unit mates.
1: Control to power deck. Check in, Astro.
2: Power deck, aye.
1: How's everything down there?
2: Ship shack, Tom. The rockets are purring like kittens.
1: Great. Check you later. End transmission. Control deck to radar bridge. Check in.
2: Radar bridge, aye.
1: Any astrogation data ready yet, Roger?
2: Long ago, sonny boy. Long ago.
1: Sorry, big shot. I should have known. Okay, let's have the correction for deviation from course.
2: Coming up. Starboard, 24 degrees, 17 minutes, up 3 degrees.
1: Starboard, 20... What?
2: You heard me, space boy. Starboard, 24 degrees, 17
1: 24?
2: Minutes.
1: 24? Hey, what goes here? You call yourself an astrogator, Roger? Do you know that your figures would take us inside Mars orbit instead of the spot where the Arcturus was last seen?
2: Sure, I know it.
1: You know it? Well, what are you trying to do, knock us out of this operation?
3: What's going on here?
1: I'm glad you came up, Astro. Our genius on the radar bridge is taking us way off course.
3: What?
2: Just simmer down, kiddies, and listen, Uncle Roger.
1: Okay, let's have it. Fast.
2: Listen. Commander Arkwright gave us 2 points where the Arcturus had been seen, not just the last one. So I plotted its course and then extended it by extrapolation.
3: Extra what?
2: Now, don't let it throw you, bird brain. It just means using known facts to reach a logical mathematical conclusion.
3: You logical?
2: Sure. Well, even if the Arcturus went into an evasion curve, we'd pick up the trail hours before the others.
1: He could be right, Astro.
3: But Commander Arkwright said proceed to the last point, and he also said it wasn't enough just to be fast.
2: Exactly. He said we should prove our knowledge and intelligence, and that's just what I'm doing.
1: Okay, okay, genius. But look, suppose those first figures were just stuck in to make it sound like an actual mission. Then where would you be?
2: Nowhere. But would a guy like the commander just stick in a set of figures? He'd make sure they were real ones.
1: Yeah, he probably would.
2: Well, come on, let's go.
1: Hold your jets. Astro, what do you think?
3: Well, I don't know. It sounds good, but I'm never sure about Roger's shortcuts. I'll leave it up to you.
1: Well, right now, I don't know either. I'd sure like to have the Polaris come in first and best, but I'd hate to have her last and worst.
2: Well, come on, Junior, make up your mind.
1: All right, Roger. We'll do it your way.
2: Atta boy.
1: But believe me, brother, you'd better be right. Control deck to radar bridge. Control deck to radar bridge. Roger, check in, will you?
2: Blast it, Tom. Stop bothering me. I have to watch the sniffer for radiation traces.
1: Well, Astro and I have been waiting down here for an hour. Isn't there any sign of the Arcturus' trail yet?
2: No. I'll let you know when there is.
1: Yeah, if there is.
2: There will be. Hey, Great Jupiter, we just entered the probability area. Just keep your gyro steady, fellas. I'll call you in transmission.
1: Huh. Keep our gyro steady. With our Academy ratings depending on his judgment.
3: Yeah, if he's fouled us up, our names will be mud around the Academy.
1: You're so right, pal. Well, we might as well stay out with the rest of the space junk if anything happens.
2: Radar bridge control deck. Port, 1 degree. Keep her level.
1: Right. Okay, Roger, on course. Have you got something?
2: Yeah, on the trail. Hold the ship steady as she goes.
3: Hey, nice going, Roger.
2: Think nothing of it, Astro. It's just a little old miracle.
1: Are you sure you're not just picking up cosmic radiation, Miracle Man?
2: Now, look, Corbett, I know the difference between random rays and a spaceship pattern. This is the Arcturus track. I'll bet my last cent on it.
1: Okay, okay. I'm holding steady on your course.
2: That's it. Stick with Uncle Roger and his little snipper and you'll wear medals.
1: Yeah, if we don't wear out first.
3: Hey, genius.
2: You mean me, I suppose.
3: No one else. Where did you get that name, Sniffer?
2: Well, that's what it does, doesn't it? Or am I supposed to call it Radiation Detector Analyzer Mark III all the time?
3: It's a cinch you wouldn't, Roger.
1: Cut the chatter, you two. Roger, keep your eyes on that sniffer.
3: It'd be better if he kept his nose at it.
2: Blow your jets, both of you. I got work to do.
3: Hey, I didn't make the hotshot mad, did I, Tom?
1: Oh, forget it. He's got a low boiling point anyway.
3: Not that I'd say it to his face, but he's a real top drawer astrogator.
1: Yeah, that chance we took really paid off.
2: Radar bridge control deck, check in quick.
3: Oh, that sounds like trouble.
1: Control deck guy, what's wrong, Roger? You didn't lose the trail, did you?
2: No, I didn't lose a trail. I found one, another one.
1: You mean there are two trails?
2: Exactly, Junior. They run along together for a while, then go off in different directions, and I don't know which one to follow.

0: Radar bridge, aye.
1: Can I get any word figuring out which of those two trails is the one we want?
0: Not yet, blast it. They're too similar.
1: Hey, Roger.
0: You in again, Astro? What?
1: Maybe one of the trails was made by a commercial spaceship.
0: No, I thought so at first, but the radiation patterns didn't pan out. Both these patterns were made by rocket cruisers. They're practically identical.
1: Can you check on which is the freshest trail, Roger?
0: Well, sure, by a diffusion comparison, but I think I can guess which is the right one without that.
1: Well, you better not guess, Roger. You better take time to check.
0: Look, I am sure. The last trail must be the one that deviates most from the original course. Come on, 6 degrees starboard, one down, and we're in.
1: That's mighty thin reasoning, Roger.
0: Listen, Tom, wasn't I right the last time? Didn't I get us this far? Well, don't I get a chance to...
1: All right. Don't cry all over the equipment. You win. I'm setting up the new course. Okay with you, Astro?
2: Well, I suppose so, but I don't like it much.
1: Neither do I, but I guess it's another chance we have to take.

0: skipper says the other ship is too. No deviation. Now, will you admit I was right?
1: Looks like it. Still, we may have more problems soon.
0: Yeah, what?
1: Well, we're moving in the general direction of Saturn, and you may have heard that Saturn has a moon.
0: 9 moons, Professor.
1: I was thinking of the big one with the Solar Alliance colony.
0: Good old Titan. Remember the last time we landed there, that colonist's daughter?
1: Yeah, I remember. But Titan's been producing uranium as well as pretty girls.
0: So?
1: So freighters transporting the uranium back to Earth have all been using the space lane. And I think the Arcturus is heading for that lane.
0: Oh, you figure the Arcturus will make a run on the lane, merge its radiation trail with the others, and then blast out again, huh?
1: That's the way it figures to me.
0: Shows how wrong you can figure sometimes, Junior. The snapper could pick out a cruiser pattern from a million made by freighters.
1: I hope you can prove that, Hotshot.
0: Don't worry, I will... Say, maybe I won't have to.
1: What do you mean?
0: I'm getting something on my scanner. It's a spaceship, Tom. Get ahead.
1: A ship on this course? Why, that couldn't be a freighter.
0: It must be the Arcturus. We found her.
1: Hey, Astro, did you hear that?
0: I sure did. Nice work, Roger. There's something funny, though.
1: Don't tell me you're not sure.
0: No, I'm surer than ever. The ship's making a good-sized blip on the screen now.
1: Already?
0: That's just it. The Arcturus should be burning up space, and instead she's just loafing along, hardly moving.
2: Great galaxy. Suppose it's not the Arcturus.
0: It must be. I guess Captain Strong's just tired of playing hide-and-seek.
1: All right, fellas, if it is the Arcturus, then she's a sitting duck. We can blast in on them before they can maneuver. Maybe before they know we're around. And we ought to get in some good shots, even if they are just on film.
0: Hey, maybe we can even win this dogfight. Oh, brother, if we could, wouldn't that make us hot stuff around the Academy?
1: It sure would. Okay, Roger, keep your eyes on that screen. Astro, see if you can squeeze another couple of neutrons out of your rockets. Prepare...

0: Tom.
1: Control line.
0: Easy, just a touch to starboard, Tom, about 1 point. That's got it. Now, keep watching your viewport. You too, Astro. The spaceship will be in sight in a second. Let's hope you got the right one, Roger.
1: Oh, it has to be, Astro. If we're wrong...
0: We're not wrong. Look. There it is.
1: It's a Solar Guard cruiser, all right, Astro.
0: It must be the Arcturus. Fellas, we're in.
1: Almost. We still have a strap on our hands, though. Okay, Roger, I'll handle the course visually now. You get on your gun control.
0: Right.
1: Stand by for changes in speed and course, Astro.
0: Aye, aye.
1: Remember, our guns contain telecams, not warheads, so there won't be any noise, only a little clicking sound.
0: Okay, let's start shooting.
1: We're not within range yet.
0: So what? We won't be wasting ammunition, just microphone.
1: We'll do it right anyway.
0: That's the way, Tom. The recorders will show it, too.
1: All right, coming into range. Ready, Roger? Ready? Fire forward battery!
0: Battery firing.
1: Uh-huh, and right on the target. Okay, I'm starting to ease to port. Stand by to fire starboard battery. Forward battery, cease fire.
0: Cease fire.
1: Fire starboard one. Starboard two.
0: Starboard battery's firing.
1: Keep them hot, Roger.
0: Hey, the Arcturus is waking up. They've seen us. Captain Strong maneuvering to return fire.
1: Let him. Our pictures will show we got him first. But I'll try to out-jockey him anyway.
0: He's opening his forward gun ports.
1: Great Jupiter, he's going to fire real warheads.
0: Is Captain Strong on space happy?
1: Here comes the first one. Astro, full blast on port steering rockets.
0: Full blast, aye. Here it comes. Wow, missed us.
1: And here comes another one. Astro, cut in emergency power. Let's get out of here.
0: Sweet mind.
1: Roger, contact Captain Strong. Tell him to lay off.
0: That's what I'm trying to do. He's trying to full
1: throttle. Oh, brother, we'll never be able to duck all of them. Astro, hit the starboard steering jets.
0: You mate, brace yourselves, guys. We're going to be clobbered. Jupiter, what caused the spaceships? Tom, you all right?
1: Yeah. Astro, check in.
0: Power deck. Aye.
1: Astro, what's the matter with you?
0: Nothing, Tom. I'm okay.
1: Then give me more power.
0: I can't. Main drive. Damaged. I can't.
1: Astro! Astro, check in!
0: Sounds like he's hurt, Tom.
1: Blasted. Can't you raise the Arcturus, Roger?
0: Not now. My transmitter's shorted and the outside antenna is gone.
1: Oh, great. And look at the Arcturus. It's circling around. It's going to attack. And unless we can do something to stop it, we'll be blasted into meteor dust!
2: 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So stand by. Hey, everybody, gather around and hear all about the swell prize you get free at no extra cost in every package of Kellogg's Pep. It's a magic moving picture eye. Know what that is? Well, let me tell you. The magic eye is a gleaming plastic disc with a picture mounted in the middle. Now, suppose your magic eye shows you funny man Bob Hope of Paramount Pictures standing there with a baseball bat in his hand. You just tip the magic eye back and forth in your hand, and Bob Hope starts swinging that bat, all ready to swat the ball. You say it's magic, all right, and so will all your friends. And you can get other magic moving picture eyes, too. Next one might have a train on it. You tilt the magic eye, and... boy, the train starts smoking right down the track. How about that, Cadet Tom Corbett?
1: And say, that's not all, spaceman. You can get a complete set of 16 different magic eyes. You don't have to mail anything in. No box tops, no waiting. Just blast off on a cruise down to the grocery store and get a package of Kellogg's Pep.
2: Remember, there's a magic eye waiting for you right now, free at no extra cost in every package of the build-up wheat cereal, Kellogg's Pep.

0: Driving forward in a mock attack on the cruiser, they trailed through space. Tom, Roger, and Astro were jubilant about their success until the other ship suddenly opened fire with real and deadly atomic warheads. Now, with the Polaris damaged, Astro unconscious, and their communications knocked out, Operation Hide and Seek is no longer a game, but a desperate struggle for survival.
1: Roger, that isn't Strong's ship. It's the Pollux, the Academy ship that disappeared 3 months ago.
2: What?
1: Sure, it must have been stolen, and the crew kidnapped or killed. It all ties in. Commercial ships missing lately. This one loafing around a space lane.
2: But who has the nerve to take over an Academy cruiser?
1: I'm trying to tell you. Space pirates.
2: Great caravan ghosts. They're out to get rid of us before we can report.
1: Yes, they've got a darn good chance of succeeding, too.
2: Those dirty space rats. But what can we do?
1: Just one thing, I'm afraid. Run for it. Try to make the outer moons of Saturn.
2: We can't land on those hunks of rock. They'd nail us like shooting fish in a barrel.
1: We won't land. Just use the moons to dodge the pirates' viewers and radar for a while, until you get that transmitter working.
2: Then what?
1: Then I don't know. I'm not even sure we can make the moons. But it's the only chance we have, so full evasion course. Let's go!

0: Okay, Tom. The radio's putting out a weak signal. Now what?
1: Now I want you to call Titan.
0: Titan? What's the matter with you? You'd be getting our position away.
1: Now, wait a minute. I'm going to be Titan.
0: You?
1: Listen, make your call full emergency. Then switch off. Change the circuit a little so it will sound different. Switch on again, and I'll answer from here.
0: What are you going to...
1: Will you stop asking questions? Just do as I say. Make that call.
0: Okay. Here goes. Space Academy Cruiser Polaris calling Titan Solar Guard Station. Polaris to Titan, emergency call. Over. Hold it. Now, Tom.
2: Titan Station to Polaris. All units being alerted for emergency call. Go ahead, Polaris. Over.
1: Okay, Roger. Make it sound good.
0: We are under attack by space pirates and stolen Academy ship.

0: Captain.
1: Message received. Help on its way. 3 Solar Guard ships about to blast off. We'll knock those pirates right out of space. Meanwhile, maintain radio silence. Over.
0: Thanks, Titan. We'll be waiting. End transmission.
1: Well, that's it. Now we hope for the best.
0: Yeah, but maybe those space rats didn't even hear the message.
1: Maybe not. So we'd better keep dodging.
0: Hey, the Fox just showed up on my scanner.
1: Well, that means they can spot us, too. Stand by for another sharp turn.
0: Hold it. Why strain the Polaris when we don't have to?
1: Don't have to?
0: The pirates have hightailed it away from here.
1: Then he did hear us. We're off the spot.
0: Now what?
1: Now we head for Titan and report.
0: Yeah, but by the time we can alert the Solar Guard, it'll be in the clear. Tom, we ought to follow them.
1: We can't, Roger. Not in the shape we're in.
0: Look, I know it's asking for trouble, but they won't be expecting us to follow them.
1: Sorry, Roger. I'd be willing to take the chance, but you're forgetting Astro. He's still unconscious. We've got to get him to a doctor.
0: Oh, yeah, but Tom, he'll be all right. He's tough. And anyway, you said he wasn't badly hurt.
1: I said I didn't think so. I'm not a medic. I'm not sure.
0: But you know he'd want us to.
1: Probably, but he's in no condition to say so. And we can't gamble with his life.
0: He's not that bad. You're just scared.
1: Not at all. I just stop to think sometimes. Now, let's have the course for Titan.
0: But, Tom, we... Okay, I'll figure the course.
1: And no tricks, Hotshot. Our next stop is Titan. As far as we're concerned, this is the end of Operation Hide and Seek.
2: 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Jackson Beck speaking.
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0: American Broadcasting Company presents Quiet Please, which is written and directed by Willis Cooper, and which features Ernest Chappell. Quiet Please for today is called Berlin, 1945.
1: Good afternoon. This is Willis Cooper. The Quiet Please story we're bringing you today is a Christmas story that many of our listeners have asked us to repeat this year. And though Christmas actually was yesterday, after all, it's still Christmas today, isn't it? This was Christmas Day 3 years ago, Christmas 1945, in a ruined house in Berlin, in Germany. Five soldiers around a table beginning their Christmas dinner. Staff Sergeant John Plattner was Carly.
2: I am a guy that strictly enjoys Christmas.
3: I'd enjoy it a lot more if I was at 504 North Monroe Street. Hey, you guys come to see me sometime in Peoria. You'll find out.
4: Hey, listen, I tell you what. Next Christmas, let's all go to Peoria and have Christmas dinner at Schultz's house.
5: Yeah, that's the deal.
3: We'll go skating out at Bradley Park. Hey, I'll bet they're skating at Bradley Park right now.
5: Hey, it's 11:55 Berlin time. 7 hours difference. That makes it 04:55 in the morning in Peoria. So they're skating in Peoria at 04:55 in the morning.
2: That's a track. In Peoria, everybody's nuts.
6: Well, come on. Who said white meat?
5: Me.
2: One at a time. Don't anybody want a drumstick?
7: I want a drumstick.
2: Who said that?
8: Well, look at the turkey. That's
5: Look.
2: Oh, I'd rather look at what's that under your arm, Lieutenant.
7: That little kitty is the finest bottle of wine between here and Hoboken.
8: Well,
7: open it, somebody.
9: You Lieutenant, only one.
7: Corporal Lester, there are times when you discourage me with your thirst. Now, if you just walk outside to my jeep, as I was about to say, you'll find seven more of the same.
8: Yes, sir. All right,
5: let him go. Well, if he get off his chair like that when I tell him to get on to the morning report, I get it on it.
3: Where'd you get the wine, sir?
7: Well, if you mean where did I get the money, there was a craft game last night with some Air Force jet
5: pilots. Uh-oh. Airplane drivers, huh?
7: Yeah, and I happened to hold some very excellent dice. My, what's that? Not cranberry sauce.
5: Yeah, Schultz's uncle sent it to him. Ken.
7: Oh, man, that tastes like home.
2: Yeah. Now, look, Lieutenant, don't pull right.
5: Yeah, don't.
7: Sergeant, I haven't had any cranberry sauce since Swamp Davis.
5: I don't like to think about that either, Lieutenant.
2: Well, look, you said a drumstick, Lieutenant?
7: Yeah, to start with, Sergeant, thanks. Some mashed potatoes and...
2: Mashed potatoes?
7: Hey, what's this stuff?
3: I think that's turnips.
7: Well, I'll eat these turnips.
2: Turnips, it is.
7: And fill it up.
2: I sure will.
7: What are you so glad about over there, Corporal Morgan?
10: Me? I was just thinking, sir.
7: We'll stop it. Dangerous place. Hey, anybody open that bottle yet?
5: Yeah, in a minute. Hold up your cup, Lieutenant.
7: Here you are, fella. That's enough for a minute.
5: Okay.
7: Pass it along. Where's Lester with the rest of them?
5: Where is that guy?
11: Hey, somebody give me a hand with a bottle.
2: Boys, help yourself to the stuff and holler when you want more turkey.
11: Hey, should we open all the bottles, Lieutenant?
7: Why, sure, why not?
2: Oh. Look, will you sit down before your turkey gets cold?
11: In the Army, a mess sergeant should talk like that.
5: Hey, not out of the bottle, Lester.
2: Oh, no,
11: I want some wine.
2: Well, sit down and drink like people, you lug.
9: Yeah, gee, it's a swell, Lieutenant.
7: It ought to be.
10: What kind is it, sir?
7: It's called, Lacrima Christi, Morgan. Well, I would eat some bread.
5: Yeah, here. Here, Lieutenant, right here.
7: Thanks.
5: Here's a Christ, huh?
7: Right.
2: You know, I drunk some of that once in Italy. Pour me some more, will you?
5: Yeah.
10: I think we should drink a toast, Lieutenant.
3: I do, too.
4: No, don't start that again. Let's eat.
5: Shut up.
4: I need some gravy, Sergeant.
2: Well, there's plenty of it.
4: Yeah. The only toast I want to drink is when I climb off that ship in New York.
7: That's one we'll all drink. I'll drink it right now. Remember what we were doing last Christmas, Lance?
5: Yeah.
10: That's what I was thinking about. About a toast.
7: you're right, Morgan. McAdams.
12: Big Gil Corcoran.
5: And, Ed Pearson.
7: Francis walked here.
9: That kid's name?
7: Paskey.
5: Paskey. Oh, yeah.
10: Nice boy. My brother.
7: I think we better stand up for that, Joe.
5: Yeah.
12: You say the toast, Lieutenant.
10: Okay. No, we'll just drink to it. All of them. Amen.
9: I want some more toast, sir.
6: Yeah, come on.
7: I haven't eaten like this since I was...
5: Hey, I sure remember my last Christmas back home.
9: You mean at Swamp Davis, Griff?
5: No, home. Hollywood.
9: What?
7: Hollywood?
5: Yeah, hey, we had a show that day. How long? Coast to coast.
9: Say, what you do on the radio, Griff, see?
5: No, I was an announcer.
7: You don't sound much like an announcer. Mm-hmm. Hey, how about another drumstick, Sy?
12: Sure. Reach your plate.
7: Yeah, thanks.
6: You want to hear me, us?
7: No.
6: Good evening. Friends of the radio music world, tonight we are again privileged to present the Army Air Force's Symphony Orchestra under the direction of Major Eddie Dunstetter, direct from the Flying Training Command Auditorium in Santa Ana, California. Our program this evening includes Si mes vers avaient des ailes by Rinaldo Hahn, La Création du Monde by Darius Milhaud, selections from Der Bürger aus Edelmann by Richard Strauss. And to conclude, the inimitable folk song of our Russian allies, Krasny Sarafa.
9: Did you hear what I heard?
10: Well,
9: did that come out of there?
6: Hey, what?
5: I popped a crooner in the eye. He was a master sergeant, so they shipped me. Is there any more wine?
7: After that, Griff, you ate a whole bottle of yourself.
5: Yeah, don't give me look at it.
7: Thanks,
9: Chelsea. You know, my last Christmas in Peoria.
5: Oh, here we go.
2: Yeah, the best Christmas I remember was down at Bliss. One year I was in big troop with the 7th Cavalry. Yeah. There was a Mexican cavalry outfit just across the river at Juarez. Now, they come over to play polo, see, and brought a bunch of their enlisted men along. And every single one of them lads had a quart of tequila in his saddlebags.
5: Oh, brother.
2: Did you ever drink tequila, Lieutenant?
10: Once.
2: There was a Mexican sergeant. I can remember his name. Sorrento Pablo Francisco Rafael Del Rey Jimenez Junior. I mean Junior. He taught me how to say Merry Christmas in Mexican.
9: No kidding. Yeah,
5: what is it?
2: Felices Navidades.
10: And what's all that? Where were you, Morgan? Last Christmas?
9: Yeah.
10: You know where I was, Lieutenant. Before I got in the Army, my last Christmas in the States was in jail.
9: Jail?
10: Yeah, in jail. Never told you guys that.
2: Oh, lots of people been in jail.
9: Sure.
2: Slide the bottle over this way, Griff.
5: Yeah, wait a second.
9: What was your thought, Griff?
7: Never mind, Lester.
10: Oh, I don't mind, Lieutenant. It wasn't the first time. Thanks. A little more turkey, I guess.
2: Coming right up, baby.
10: Well, I was a bum.
5: A hobo?
10: Strictly a hobo. I never had it so good as in the Army.
7: You sure didn't like the Army so well when I first joined the outfit, Morgan.
10: Yeah, I know. I got to be kind of different when my brother joined the outfit. I never knew the kid very well before. Listen. I'm going to stay in. Where was you, Lieutenant?
7: When? Oh, you mean my last Christmas home?
5: Yeah, where was you, Lieutenant?
7: Well, believe it or not, I was in high school.
5: Oh, you're
2: kidding.
7: No, I'm not. Last year, I was supposed to graduate in 1941. When my class graduated, I was a tech sergeant at Camp Forest, Tennessee.
5: Oh, what do you know?
9: Where was your Christmas?
7: In a hospital with a broken leg.
5: Yeah?
10: played too much football.
12: Oh. Hey. Did you ever know a lieutenant colonel at Forrest named, Smith?
5: There was a million lieutenant colonels named Smith.
10: Some of them like Eisenhower? Was a major then?
12: That is the guy.
10: Yeah.
12: When what? The Krauts was going to assassinate Ike a couple of 3 months ago.
5: Uh-huh. Yeah,
10: I remember.
12: This here Colonel Smith, he personified Eisenhower.
10: Impersonated him.
12: Yeah, played like he was him.
10: Yeah. Well,
12: he was a friend of mine.
3: No kids, two companies in Peoria, down at Forest, Lieutenant. Out of the 130th Infantry.
10: Where were you last Christmas out of the Army, Schulze?
13: Jenny and I got married Christmas Eve.
9: Jenny?
13: Her name's Celestine.
5: Oh.
13: I was called her Denny.
7: I didn't know you were married.
13: Sure. Why, sure, Lieutenant. December 24th, 1941. Hey, did I ever show you a picture?
7: No, you got it with you?
13: Sure.
5: Let me see that after you, Lieutenant.
7: Hey, she's a pretty girl.
3: Is she blonde?
13: Red hair, sir.
12: Hey, let me see that.
7: Take a look. Let me see.
12: Wait a minute.
7: You want to get a load?
12: Let me come to you. Wait a minute.
3: You remember where I came from?
12: Looks like my youngest sister.
9: Yeah. Hey, say, Chris.
12: Oh,
9: here you are, kid. Thanks. Where was you with Christmas?
12: You see the picture, Morgan?
10: No.
12: Take a look.
10: Pretty.
12: That's something.
9: Well, where was you, Chris?
5: Hollywood Canteen. Oh, boy.
9: Gee,
3: I was never there. Was there movie stars?
5: Up to here.
3: Betty Grable?
5: Yeah.
3: In Peoria, Lana Turner?
5: Gee, I don't remember Lester.
9: Get him, he don't remember Lana Turner. Besides, slice me off another slab of white meat.
12: Sure will after that. Oh,
5: brother. Let me have a little room, will you?
12: Who's out at the door?
5: Huh?
10: I didn't see anybody, son.
9: Probably one of them hungry Joes from the first platoon. Looking for a second dinner.
12: Yeah. Well, nuts to him. Look, anybody else want some turkey?
10: Pie.
12: Well, sonny, my mom wrote to me, and she asked me what I wanted for Christmas. So I tells her.
10: Junior.
12: All right. I'm kidding. When I wrote, I wanted one of her mince pies.
7: Now, don't tell me your mother sent you a mince pie. That can't be done.
12: What do you mean it can't be done?
9: Well, if I put them guys back in comms, they'd steal it. They'd steal you, right?
10: Oh, come on, Sergeant. Is the Army putting out GI mince pies now?
12: Now, look, Mac. This is no GI pie.
10: Oh.
5: What is it, Sergeant?
12: Well, sir, my mom, she sent me a thingamajig full of homemade mincemeat.
5: Yeah?
12: Wraps it up so as it looked like a section of stovepipe. Mm-hmm. That's so it won't run out.
5: Yeah.
12: And by Jiminy, it got here.
5: That's great.
12: Every step of the way from Massillon, Ohio.
7: Sergeant Plattner.
12: Yes, sir.
7: If you're kidding us, I'll personally turn you over to the toughest MP out there.
12: I ain't kidding.
7: But on the other hand,
12: yeah,
7: if you're not, I'll see that you get a bronze star with 3 oak leaf clusters. If I have to whittle it out of the back end of the colonel's jeep. Right?
12: Thank you, sir. Well, you can get out your pocket knife now, Lieutenant. Because it's sitting on top of the stove here right now.
5: Hey, look at that.
12: Me and that one was handed last. Used to be a baker, remember?
5: Yeah.
12: Well, we made it this morning.
7: Morning, Morgan.
10: Where's the
7: sergeant?
10: That's your
7: Hey, Morgan, what are you looking at?
10: There's somebody at the door.
7: Go see who it is, will you?
10: Yes, sir.
7: There's somebody opening on the bottle. Come on.
5: I got it here. I got it.
7: Pour me a little of that. Are you kidding?
5: What a dinner, huh?
7: Oh, Sergeant, really? You've done yourself proud of this dinner.
12: Well, why don't you eat some of it then, sir?
7: Well, I'm doing all right.
12: You only have 2 drumsticks.
5: That's right, Lieutenant.
12: Oh, and give him some, somebody.
5: All right.
7: Put some more crumbs
5: right
7: on.
5: Come right up.
10: I thought I saw somebody there, but there wasn't.
9: I want some more gravy.
5: Well, wait a second. I'll take it.
3: Lieutenant, I started to tell you about the Christmas I got married in Peoria.
5: Oh. Yeah. Hey, there is somebody at the door.
3: Huh?
5: Don't look like a GI.
10: I'll see it is. You fellas sit still.
5: Okay.
7: You there. What's Martin see here? Come here. What's Wallen see?
10: What's Eisen see?
14: Oh, I'm sorry, sir.
15: Oh, speak English, huh?
14: Yes, sir.
15: What do you want?
14: Nothing, sir. I was just looking around at the destruction. Terrible.
15: Yeah. You're home here?
14: No, sir.
15: Well, have you got relatives here?
14: No. No, I have no relatives here.
15: Friends?
14: Few enough friends, I'm afraid, sir.
15: Well, are you hungry?
14: I don't think so.
15: Well, look, then, you better not hang around. The MPs are tough babies. You got an identity card?
14: No.
15: What are you, a DP?
14: DP?
15: Yeah, displaced person.
14: Yes. Yes, I suppose you might say I am a displaced person.
15: Oh. Well, look, wait just a minute, will you? Hey, you, Matt. Matt. You got any objections if I bring this fella in for a slice of turkey and a drink of wine? Okay. You see, even though I am an officer, I'm the guest of these boys. Well, you know, I have to ask them.
14: You are young for an officer.
15: Yeah, wars don't seem to care how old you are. Come on in.
14: Thank you. I am a little tired.
15: Cold, too, huh?
14: Yes, it is very cold.
15: Sit down with friendly people.
16: Well, you're among friends for a while, mister, so have fun while you can.
14: Yeah, that's right.
16: So, how about some turkey for our friend?
17: Yes, sir. What'll it be? Lighter, dark, sir.
14: Just a little, if you please.
18: Hey, give him some turnips.
17: All right, shut up, please.
14: You must not be so generous.
17: It's all right, there's plenty for everybody. Well, who else wants some more?
16: Not me.
5: A little more for me, Sarge. Never thought I could do it.
16: And open up some more wine, will you? Our friend here's cold.
14: I'm not so cold now, thank you.
16: Well, let's drink up. Pass the potatoes over here, will you, Morgan?
18: Yes, sir. Give me that. Here you are, mister.
19: Is your home near here, mister?
14: No. My home was a long way from here.
19: Oh, you ain't a Kraut then, huh?
14: Kraut?
19: Germany means.
14: No. I am not a German.
19: It's awful familiar. Haven't I seen you around here sometime?
14: I don't know.
19: Have you been around here?
14: Occasionally. Yes.
17: Will you shut up, Lester, and leave the man eat?
19: Excuse me.
5: Oh. I'm awful full.
16: Best Christmas I had since I left home.
20: Long time ago.
5: Yeah, me too.
17: Yeah,
5: you're right, boys.
14: Could be that the presence of a guest contributes to your feeling of well-being.
5: Yeah, that's right.
17: You know?
5: That's right.
16: I think that's right.
17: Yeah, sure. Well, you know what it says in the Bible.
16: Do you?
5: Wait a minute, don't rush me.
17: All right, come on. It's more blessed or something to give than to receive.
16: He's right.
17: Will you have some more, mister?
14: Thank you.
5: Attaboy.
17: I've seen him, too.
5: No.
17: I can't swear.
5: How do you know what he wants?
17: Leave me alone.
5: I
17: want to testify.
14: Two men have been together for a long time in this war?
17: Oh, yes, sir.
5: Yes, sir.
18: Hey, mister.
17: We're all that's left of the original outfit. We all started out together in the States, and we said that we'd eat dinner in Berlin.
5: There was a lot more of us then, Platner.
17: Yeah, a lot more. A lot of good guys, Griff.
5: I'll say.
17: Well, here we are in Berlin, and we are having dinner, ain't we?
5: We sure are.
14: It almost seems as if you were all spared for something more than merely fighting a war.
18: You see, asking questions.
17: I don't get it, mister.
16: Fighting this war has done something for us, I guess. I wouldn't do it again for a lot of money.
5: No.
14: What has it done for you, then?
16: Oh, I don't know. I guess you get to feel different about people after you've been through what we have.
14: Yes. I can understand that.
17: Yeah, I bet you can. I bet you've been through a lot, too, huh?
14: Yes.
19: Was you a soldier?
16: Lester.
14: No.
5: Oh.
19: Yes.
5: Come on, Doc.
19: What's everybody so quiet about? A minute ago, we were all hollering and yelling and carrying on here.
17: Oh, everybody's full.
5: Sure.
17: No. Full.
5: No. But isn't that, Flattner? It just kind of feels like Christmas.
19: That's right, Charles.
5: Like I remember on Christmas when we used to go to church in Peoria.
16: No, like Christmas afternoon. I remember...
17: Everybody feeling good. Kind of liking everybody.
5: Yeah, that's right.
16: Peace on earth.
14: Earth and goodwill to men.
19: Hey, I went to church. You
16: hang on that.
17: You can...
19: Yes, sir, I get up early and I went out and I ran right into the chaplain. What could I do?
16: I thought...
5: Sort of wish I'd gone.
19: You even sung Christmas carols.
5: Huh?
16: Him.

0: Mister, that's an awful-looking scar you got on your hand, huh?
1: Yes. It was very painful once.
0: Hey, let me see. Hey, it sure is. Them Krauts do that to you?
1: No.
0: You know, you speak awful good English.
1: No, I speak several languages.
0: Lester, will you let the man alone? Lieutenant, I want to know who he is and what he's doing here. I know I've seen him someplace.
1: Yes, I think you have seen me somewhere.
0: Yeah, but where? Oh, where?
2: I know where I've seen him before.
1: Do you?
2: In the hospital. I had the broken leg. Christmas.
0: I know where I saw you.
1: Yes. I remember.
0: In the snow. Back of Deakers. And I was kneeling beside my brother the night he was killed.
3: I saw you on the transport when we were on the way over here.
4: It was in the mission. Carmel.
1: Yes. I saw you there.
0: Once when I was walking guard at the tomb of the unknown soldier at Arlington. At night...
1: I was there.
0: You in church this morning?
1: I saw you there.
0: Well, then who are you? I don't know. Wait a minute. Now, don't go yet. Wait and have another drink of wine.
1: Yes, I will drink you, and then I must go.
0: Well, let me open a new bottle here.
4: Guys, wait a minute.
0: Here we go.
1: Thank you. Oh. Goodbye, my friend.
0: Oh, hey, wait. Stay with us. Yes. Please stay with us.
1: No. I must go.
0: But listen, why? Why do you have to go?
2: Lester.
0: What?
2: Lester. The whole world's waiting for him.

0: title of today's story is Berlin, 1945. Quiet Please broadcast of last Christmas, repeated today by request. The displaced person, Ernest Chappell.
1: And the others in the cast were Ed Latimer, Frank Thomas, Melville Ruick, James Monks, James Goss, and Warren Stevens. Music for Quiet Please is played by Albert Berman. Now for a word about next week. My good friend and our writer-director, Willis Cooper.
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1: By Albert Berman. 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My good friend and our writer-director, Willis Cooper.
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0: As you remember from the previous episode, Flint Barlow and Barney Dunlap of the International Secret Police are flying up the Seong River in an effort to locate the flower boat, which, manned by the Octopus Gang, is carrying Marcia Winfield, who has been kidnapped. The Octopus has dispatched a plane in pursuit of the boys, and as the gunner attempts to shoot Clint and Barney down, the Octopus comes in over Dr. Kingsley's shortwave set, where Speed Gibson is awaiting word from his uncle, and tells the boy that he will never see Clint again. Horrified, Speed tries to get some reassuring word from Barlow's plane, but thus far has had no reply.
1: KVMC calling OC-34. KVMC calling OC-34. Come in, please, Clint and Barney.
2: Oh, dear. What do we do, Speed?
1: I don't know, Gene. They don't answer. I don't know what to do.
3: Speed, with the Octopus tuning in as he did, do you think he might have somehow changed the wavelength?
1: I don't see how it could, Dr. Kingsley. I haven't touched the dial since I was talking to Clint and Barney. I still can't figure out how that Octopus tuned in. But Clint told me that he's experimenting with high frequencies and knows more about radio than most experts.
2: I wish we knew more about it so that we could talk to Clint and Barney. Try to get him again, Speed.
1: I'll try. KVMC calling OC-34. KVMC calling OC-34. KVMC
4: calling OC-34. That guy's sticking closer than a brother, ain't he, Clint?
5: Hey, Barney, I think that pursuit plane is gaining on us.
4: Say, something's wrong, Clint. I switched on the reserve gas tank 5 minutes ago, and I'm not getting a thing. If you ask me, some of them bullets punctured our reserves, and the motor will conk out on us any minute.
5: We'll have to do something quick, then. Once our motor stalls, we'll have to concentrate on landing rather than on aerobatics to avoid his machine gun bullets.
4: Only thing we have time for is a head-on trick. It's an old gag, but it usually fools them. Are you game?
5: Go to it, fella.
4: Better keep your fingers on the buckle of your safety belt, just in case anything goes wrong, so we can bail out.
5: Okay. And if anything happens to you, give a shout and I'll take the stick.
4: Okay, if I'm able to shout. Are you ready?
5: You bet. Turn her over and let's head right back in the prop of that pursuit plane.
4: If that don't make them duck, nothing ever will. Here goes.
5: They're holding to their course.
4: So are we. They'll crack. Wait and see.
5: Don't shoot us out of the sky first. Go right on them, Barney.
4: We bluffed them. Didn't I tell you we would, fella? We bluffed them. Look at them die.
5: And we only missed them by an eyelash. Another fraction of an inch, we would have locked propellers.
4: And that would have been safer than running out of gas and have that guy follow us down with a load of machine gun bullets. Uh-oh. There she goes. Well, we did our business just in the nick of time, I'd say. We. Listen to the wind howling down the chimney, Grandma.
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4: Okay, I'm just trying to make the time pass quicker. 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There's nothing to do but spiral. Go round and round and round.
5: 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Come in, Speed.
4: Huh. Dead as a doornail, huh?
5: Yeah.
4: Hey, listen.
5: The Octopus signal.
4: Let me get my direction finder on that guy.
5: Keep quiet and listen. Couldn't find him in just one direction finder anyhow.
6: Lynn Barlow and Barney Dunlap. I am the Octopus.
4: Yeah, we know. Next, he'll give us that song and dance about what he'll do to us if we don't lay off.
5: Well, shut up and listen.
6: Yes, Bob. You know I can hear every word you say.
4: You can? How come? Can't we even make a forced landing without you listening in?
6: I am sorry that you're making a forced landing.
4: Yes?
6: Yes, I am sorry that you have anything to say about your landing. My plan was that you were to be shot down.
4: Nice fella.
5: If that's all you have to say, Octopus, might as well save your breath and tune out. We're doing very nicely in spite of your plans.
6: You, perhaps. But what about your nephew?
5: Huh? Speed? What do you mean?
6: I have talked to him and Dr. Kingsley over the doctor's short wave set. I told Speed that he would never see you again.
5: Why, you devil?
4: You devil fish?
6: You think you can always outwit me, Clint Barlow. But I always have the winning ace, Speed Gibson.
5: If you dare do anything to Speed, I...
6: The Octopus dares anything. And now... May you have a most unhappy landing.
4: Hey, keep him tuned in. Don't let him get away.
5: Oh, don't talk like a donkey, Bonnie. We've got to land and see what's happened to Speed. If I could only raise something on this set.
4: Ah, oh, that octopus guy is only bluffing, Clint. Trying to throw a scare into us so as we'll lay off that flower pot.
5: Oh, maybe, but I can't rest until I talk to Speed.
4: We'll be down soon. We're diving through the clouds now. And look at this darn rain. The cockpit'll be so full of water by the time we land, we'll sink as soon as we set down.
5: You want me to take the controls?
4: No. I took her up, and by golly, I'll bring her down. There's the river below. See any of the flower boat?
5: No, not a thing in this rain. That dogfight of ours and the clouds carried us way ahead of the boat anyway. We'll catch her when she comes up. Meantime, keep your eyes open for short wave transmitters. There may be one around here somewhere.
4: Sure, but I can't keep this crate up forever while we're looking for one. Not without gasoline.
5: Well, pick your landing and set down.
4: It'll be a river landing. Don't like to put the wheels into that muck. Not a decent landing field anyway.
5: Well, you got plenty of room on the river. This rain has driven everyone to the banks.
4: Everyone except those who ain't got better sense than to fly in it. Got your safety belt fastened? Liable to be a bumpy landing.
5: Yeah, it's all fastened.
4: Okay, then I'll set her down.
5: We certainly didn't waste any time getting down. Oh, I'm glad this rain has stopped.
4: I let her drop plenty before I started spiraling. Thought the quicker we got down, the better. Don't see any sign of that pursuit plane, do you?
5: No, I don't. Hey, Barnett, look at that house on the bank. It has a short wave transmitter.
4: Say, are we in luck? Quick, let's get to shore.
5: What'll we use for a boat, or do you feel like swimming?
4: Might as well. Couldn't be any wetter than we are. But wait, there's a guy putting out in a rowboat.
5: Yeah, good. See, he's coming out for us.
4: Ain't very far, but I'd hate to swim in this river.
5: See, that fella's got a little bay and a dock, too, before his cottage, you see? If the water's deep enough, maybe he can tow the plane over out of the way of the river traffic.
4: Good idea. Ahoy there!
7: Ahoy!
4: An American.
5: Why not? You think you were the only one in China?
7: I heard you come down. Thought you were going to land on my roof for a minute. Can I help you out? My name's Bob Gilmore.
5: You certainly can, Gilmore. I'm Clint Barlow, and this is Bonnie Dunlap. Can you tow us into your little bay?
7: Sure thing. Come into the boat.
4: You bet we will. I'm only too glad to get out of this crate.
5: I'll say. There we are.
7: Here's a tow rope. Where do you want to fasten it?
5: Oh, on the tail. There's a ring there, just for that purpose.
7: Good enough.
4: Whoa. That's enough. Wait till I tie this now. Okay, shove off.
5: Well, you haven't another pair of oars, or I'd help you.
7: Oh, this is the cinch. She's not heavy to haul. Say, how come you fellows came down? Run out of gas?
4: Well, we were shot out of gas.
5: Huh? Well, we were out of gas, all right. Oh, say, can we send a message over your shortwave station?
7: Why, sure, Barlow, but I noticed you had one in your plane. Something haywire there, too?
4: And how? If we was to tell you how haywire it all is...
5: Yes, the radio's dead, all right. How far are we from Hong Kong?
7: Well, as the bird flies, about 100 miles up the Siang, double that mileage.
4: We really traveled since this morning.
7: You left Hong Kong this morning?
5: Yes, late. But we didn't push the plane at that.
4: Not on our hedge hopping, we didn't. We was looking for a boat. But when we was going straight up, I had that baby wide open.
7: When you were going straight up?
5: Yes, we were doing some aerobatics above that rain ceiling.
7: Well, that's what I'd like to be doing. I tried to get a private pilot's license, but didn't make the grade.
4: Why not?
7: Oh, lack of inherent flying ability, I guess. My instructor said I'd kill myself in a month if I went through with it.
5: Oh, say, that's tough luck if you really like flying.
7: I love it. But when I couldn't fly through the air, I talked into it. Hence the short wave transmitter. It's a hobby of mine.
4: Do you work at it?
7: No, I'm an engineer by profession.
4: Engineer? Say, did you ever hear...
5: Well, never mind, Noel. Here we are at the riverbank. Now, come on, climb out, Bonnie. I'm going to get at that set.
7: Well, go ahead and help yourself, Barlow. I'll moor your plane so she won't drift. My station call is KOFF, 3320 kilocycles. She's all heated because I've just been transmitting.
5: Oh, that's fine. Well, thanks a lot, Gilmore. Come on, Barney.
4: Suffering wang doodles. Every step I take, I sink up to my neck in mud.
5: I ought to wring your neck. We're in the secret police, and that doesn't mean you should go around telling everything we do.
4: Oh, Gilmore's a swell guy.
5: Oh, you still have to learn how to keep your mouth shut. Here we are now. Come on. Scrape the mud off your feet.
4: Yes, Mama. Now can I go inside, Mama?
5: Come in or stay out for all I care. I want to get at that short wave set.
4: Cozy shack Gilmore's got here.
5: Clint Barlow calling KVMC. 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
8: It's Doc Kingsley.
5: Oh, Doctor, let me speak to Speed.
6: Great heavens, Clint, where are you? Speed's been desperate. He's gone to get help.
5: Gone? Wait, I told him not to leave you.
6: I know, I tried to stop him, but he wouldn't listen. He wouldn't even tell me where he was going. All I know is, your nephew has disappeared.

We had a party last night. It's one of the places in a worse shape. You know how it is. You leave things overnight, takes twice as long to put them right. A bit like forgetting to watch your weight. Still, I watch mine every morning with the Kellogg's Special K breakfast. 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

0: 31 and a half, 32, 33, 35, 40, and 10 is 50, and 50 is a pound. 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
8: My name, Arch Obler. Tonight, a story I enjoyed writing for you because, well, frightening as the thought may be, it could happen.
9: And furthermore, I might speak frankly, my dear Diane. The basic thing wrong with woman is her nose. Let's cut it off.
10: Russell Adams.
9: Then there's the matter of her ears. Look at them.
10: Well?
9: They're too obvious. Cut them off, too.
10: No nose, no ears. Oh, a fine art critic you turned out to be.
9: Oh, is this thing odd?
10: Russ Adams, I hate you. I think it's the best piece of sculpture I've ever done.
9: Egomaniac.
10: Oh, will you go away?
9: Not until I tell my wife how much I adore her. How about stopping the artistic endeavors for the night and romancing with the old man?
10: Any night.
9: Come on. Out on the veranda. There's a moon.
10: Spoken as Professor Russell J. Adams, instructor of astronomy at our beloved university.
9: I don't know a single scientific fact about this moon. It's a special satellite, built entirely for romance.
10: Then it's a date.
9: After you, fair Diane? Why do you laugh?
10: Just thinking it's a good thing we haven't any neighbors, or they'd think we were honeymooning.
9: 10 years and 2 more weeks.
10: Sweet.
9: Why?
10: For remembering.
9: Where are the sign?
10: Oh, it's such a lovely night.
9: Yes. You're very lovely with the moonlight in your hair.
10: Darling.
9: 335 days out of the year, moonlight to me is just a reflected light of the sun. A light interesting only that it may be analyzed spectroscopically. But these 30 days of our vacation, Diane. Oh, what a magical change. It's a soft lover's moon hanging in the heavens only to brighten your loveliness.
10: Oh, and people wonder why I can't get excited about Ronald Coleman.
9: Coleman? Who's he?
10: Spoken like a true professor. He's a motion picture star. An absolute paragon of romance.
9: Oh, well, perhaps I shouldn't neglect my movie going. Oh, so much I mean. With such paragons to teach one.
10: You do all right. Oh, Russell.
9: What's the matter?
10: I saw the brightest shooting star.
9: Is that all? The way you gasp, I thought you saw the angel of death himself galloping over those meadows.
10: There's another one. Look, Russell.
9: My dear, for 11 months out of the year, the heavens have my full and undivided attention. Oh, but during this blessed month, let the heavens fall, I can't be bothered.
10: I never saw such bright shooting stars.
9: Yes, and another thing, my dear. As the wife of an accredited professor of astronomy, I think it no more than fitting that you give the phenomena that you observed its proper name, namely the fall of a meteor.
10: There's another one. And another. Oh, Russ, how bright and beautiful.
9: They travel at such a tremendous rate, the friction of our atmosphere burns them into a fiery vapor.
10: There's more of them. Look, one after the other. I've never seen so many shooting stars. I mean so many meteors in all my life. Oh, so that's why you wanted me out here. You knew about this meteor shower, didn't you?
9: It's one of heaven's free spectacles in this constellation. Every 3 years, and this happens to be the third year.
10: How frightening.
9: Quite frightening.
10: Those great masses of stone and iron coming from who knows where in interstellar space, traveling millions and millions of miles and then going up in such glorious flame just as they reach the end of their journey.
9: Not all goes to flame. Hundreds of them strike the earth each year.
10: Well, Russell, there's no danger.
9: Oh, no. The probabilities of being struck on the head by that cosmic rubbish is about 1,000 times more remote than winning a sweepstake without buying a ticket.
10: Well, look. That one. The brightest of all.
9: Wait, Diane. What's that?
10: I don't know. Something from
9: look
10: the
9: up.
10: Sky. It's shooting star.
9: Look out, Diane.
10: Russ.
9: All right, dear. Everything's all right.
10: What? How?
9: A meteor. It must have landed out in the field there. Here, let me help you. You all right, dearest?
10: Yes, I'm all right. Russ, where are you going?
9: Out there. Where it must have buried itself. Wait here. I'll be right back.
10: No, no. I'm going with you.
9: All right, if you want to. Oh, Diane, what an experience we've had. The one chance in a million I spoke about almost occurred to us.
10: But, Russ, was it really a shooting star? That explosion like a bombshell?
9: A bombshell of the universe.
10: What will we find out there?
9: A fragment of the meteorite, I
10: hope. But it'll burn.
9: No, no. All of its heat will have been dissipated. Then again, it may have exploded into 1,000 minute pieces. I pray to heaven that it hasn't.
10: I'm afraid.
9: No, no. The danger's all over. Here. The moon's so bright. If any of the mass landed, I should be able to find the torn ground where it smashed through the turf.
10: Oh, please, darling, let's wait until morning.
9: No, I must find the thing at once. The moon gives plenty of light. From the brightness of the flash, I'm positive that the meteor landed someplace right in here. I'll tell you. Look!
10: What?
9: The turf, all torn up. This is the place.
10: Russell, are you mad? Get up off the ground.
9: Right here. It must have struck a glancing blow off the brow of the ridge. I've got it.
10: What?
9: A fragment of it. Still warm. See? No larger than a baseball. All that was left of it.
10: That's a meteor.
9: A meteor, right. All that's left of the meteor that burned and exploded. What a find.
10: Drop it, Russ.
9: What are you talking
10: Throw
9: about?
10: Throw it away.
9: Come back to the house.
10: What are you going to do with it?
9: Diane, what's the matter with you? Your face.
10: I don't know. Somehow I'm afraid for all of us.
9: Afraid? Good heavens, my dear. There's nothing dangerous about this. A mass metal that's 90% iron? Why, it's as harmless as any inert piece of metal. Come to the study. I'll show you where the rush of air against the incandescent...
10: Russ, wait.
9: Huh?
10: Someone's crying.
9: Yes.
10: I'll go and see. It's Helga. Oh, Helga. You poor thing. We forgot all about you.
11: Oh, Mrs. Adams, it was exploding.
10: Now. Everything's all right, Helga.
9: What's going on, Diane?
10: Oh, poor Helga. The explosion frightened her out of her wits.
11: Oh, Mr. Professor Adams, we die. We all die.
9: Don't be a
11: the
9: fool.
11: The fire, it come from the sky. It kill us. It kill you and me and everybody. We die. Everybody
9: stop it.
11: Die.
9: Stop it. For heaven's sake, stop that. Take care of her, Diane. Give her a penalty or something.
10: All right, Russell. All right, now, Helga. Everything's all right. Shh.
9: I'm going to get at this meteorite, so please quiet the dumb fool down as quickly as you can. Superstitious idiot. Simple phenomenon, and she thinks the world's ending. Simple little meteorite. Iron, a bit of nickel content. Nothing particularly unusual. Oh, Diane, quiet her down, will you?
10: Yes. She'll be all right.
9: You look a little rocky yourself. Here, sit here.
10: She's very frightened.
9: Yeah, and even you, Diane.
10: Well?
9: You've acted so strangely, as if this inert piece of cosmic metal could cause some supernatural ability.
10: What are you going to do with it?
9: Nothing. Examine it. Here, I'll take some of this nitric acid. Where's that bottle? Yeah. Now watch closely, and I'll show you that the stone consists of ordinary elements. Iron.
10: Russell.
9: What?
10: This mark on it. How strange.
9: Funny I hadn't noticed it before.
10: Circles the entire stone.
9: I wouldn't be a bit surprised that a blow right here would break it in half. Yes, I think I'll try to do that.
10: No, Russ. Leave it alone.
9: Good heavens, Diane. Nothing but a stone. All I'm going to do is try and break it along this fissure. If you had a hammer and a drill. Yeah. What if the stone break? Almost solid metal. I'll try. By George, it did. Clean in half. What?
10: Look. What's inside?
9: Flesh.
10: Oh, Russ, how...
9: Negative ray protoplasmic. No, it can't be. It can't. This is a meteor. It came from out there. There is no flesh. Nothing could live.
10: Russ, look.
9: Huh?
10: It's growing.
9: Growing?
6: Ladies and gentlemen, a shooting star flashes out of the sky and falls to Earth. And in it, something living from out of interstellar space. Yes, if this is the time to take a breath before going on with tonight's Lights Out play, the story of Professor Adams and his wife and the thing from out beyond our world, a meteorite had fallen, and Professor Adams had broken it open, and there was a gray nugget of flesh inside, which, even as the professor and his wife stood watching, began to grow.
10: And faster. Gray flesh. Growing. Russ, I'm afraid.
9: No, Diane, no. Wait, control yourself. This is something we've got to see, both of us, calmly, so we can tell others clearly what we saw.
10: I'll try. Russ, keep your arm around me.
9: Larger and larger. Listen, the noise as it grows.
10: I hear it. When will it stop? When?
9: Look. Look!
10: I can't. That horrible gray

0: It's forming into something.
1: What?
0: A head. It's forming into a head.
1: Oh!
0: How can it be, Diane? Flesh in a meteor growing. Growing into a head.
1: I see it. A head. Horrible head.
0: Diane, you heard.
1: Yes.
0: A head without body speaking.
2: Yes, speaking.
1: Russell.
0: You hear and understand me?
1: Cichlids laughing.
2: I laugh at the fear and wonder in your simple little faces.
0: Who are you? What are you?
2: If I told you, would your little earth minds understand?
0: Tell us, whatever you are. Tell us what you are.
2: What you on earth will soon have for masters.
0: No, wait, Diane. I must know. You thing, what can I call you? Tell me what you mean, you masters.
2: Surely you simple little men do not think that in you creation has reached the ultimate.
1: Oh, gray flesh talking. I'm getting out.
2: You will stay.
1: Russ, I can't move.
0: Nor I.
2: You cannot move.
0: Who are you? Tell us, who are you?
2: You saw how I came.
0: A tiny bit of protoplasm in that meteorite?
2: So I willed myself to be, to reach your earth.
0: You came here in that? Through space?
2: Through space beyond your furthest conception, earth thing. Many of my people have tried. I am the first to succeed.
0: Then meteors are...
2: Are the means we have used to try and reach this haven of plenty. I am the first. Now there will be others.
1: No.
0: You're from another planet?
2: An old world. Old beyond your understanding. A world grown cold in its age. Empty with passing years. We must escape to a young, fertile world. This world.
0: But you're only heads. Heads without bodies.
1: Oh, Russ, I'm so afraid.
0: No, please. I must hear him speak. This that is happening to us is a miracle of all times. Tell me, you there, are you only heads in that world you speak of?
2: Heads. You see what I will you to see.
0: But what are you?
2: A mind and a will beyond your feeble understanding. As far above you as you are above the apes that still must crawl in your jungle.
0: But how can it be that you speak as I speak and understand what I say?
2: Your prattling wearies me. But I tell you this. All that you say, I know. The most profound thought any of you earth things have ever thought is to me as the babbling of children. But now I am hungry. You understand that little thing.
1: Hungry?
0: Hungry?
2: Hungry with a hunger that has driven me over space without ending. Hunger that has brought me here.
0: But what do you eat?
2: You will know.
0: What do you mean?
2: What food could there be here to fill the hunger of such as I? Hunger that would make me...

0: myself in metal, flung into space in a hope that chance would bring me through the fire of that air of yours. What food, earthing?
1: I don't know. Tell me.
0: Come closer, earthing.
1: Oh, no.
0: And why, oh, no, earthing?
1: You don't... Human?
0: Human. You think you crawling worms are human to us.
1: But if you're man...
0: But we are not man. You are the cattle, and we are the keepers.
1: Oh.
0: You raise the cattle for life, and we for centuries have raised such as you on our world for life. But now, as I told you, our world has grown too old and too cold. The herds of you die, and we grow hungry. That is why I am here. We need new cattle. Here there are so many of you. Earth woman.
2: Russell, it spoke to me.
1: We've got to get out of here.
0: Earth woman.
2: No, no. Stop it. Don't look at me. Stop it.
0: Come closer.
1: No. Don't listen to him, Diane.
2: Closer.
1: No, no. Don't move, Diane. Stay where you are. Stay right there.
0: You hear only me, Earth woman.
2: Only you.
1: No, Diane. No. Don't say that. Don't look at that monster, Diane.
0: Closer, don't look at... Diane.
2: Yes.
1: No.
2: Closer.
1: No, Diane. Stand still. Don't move toward it. Don't.
0: Closer,
1: no,
0: Diane.
1: No.
2: Closer.
1: Monster. Not Diane. Diane, I beg of you. Don't go closer to it.
0: Closer.
1: No.
0: Closer.
1: No. I'll kill you.
0: Closer.
1: If I could only get to you.
0: Soon you will move to me as she
1: no.
0: is. Closer.
1: Diane.
2: Closer.
1: If I could move.
0: Closer.
1: Diane.
2: Closer.
1: I've got to find the way.
0: Closer.
1: The strength to stop him.
2: Closer.
1: Diane, you're almost...
0: Closer.
2: Closer.
1: That bottle. Nitric acid.
0: Closer.
1: The bottle. Yes.
0: Close
1: yes,
0: me.
1: Close to you, monster.
2: Closer.
1: Take this.

0: pool of flesh. Flesh. That's all. Diane, wake up. Open your eyes. I've killed the thing. I killed it. Oh, Diane, it's all right.
1: Russell,
0: I've killed it. Oh. Diane, look. Outside, it's still dark. Yes, the sky's still streaked with the Russian meteorites. And that thing said more of the monsters of his breed are trying to reach this earth to feel that devil's hunger in them. Another meteorite is just there. And in it, perhaps... Oh, Diane. Diane. Is that truly to be end for mankind?
2: Mr. Obler, will the end of the world come that way?
3: Well, Frank, if you mean will the end for mankind come out of interstellar space in the form of a flying meteor, well, there are some mighty interesting theories along that line. The amazing thing about it, Frank, is that there are so many logical and thoroughly possible ways in which the entire tribe of mankind could be wiped off the earth at any moment. I'm not talking about famine or what's close to all of us, war. I mean other ways. A star moves into our darkness from somewhere out there in the blackness of interstellar space, and the pull of its presence might turn our spinning globe headlong into the sun. In a split second, all of mankind, all his buildings, wonderful possessions, his precious little pile, would go up in a flash of fire. Or out of the sun itself, the very source of our life, as we all know, could shoot a long stream of explosive flame that would curl around us and again, well, so quickly that no man would know what had happened. In split seconds, this earth would be a charred, uninhabited spheroid. Yes, when one stops to think what a tiny little grain of sand this haughty world of ours actually is in the dark sea of space, and when we realize how precarious little mankind's hold is on this earth, the spectacle of man's inhumanity to man becomes a cosmic joke.
2: Well, all of those things are certainly interesting to think about, Mr. Ober, but tell us now, what's going to happen next week?
3: Next week, Vals Triste. No, that's not a dance. It's a story of chance. That unpredictable chance that makes one man a saint and the next man a Hitler. The flip of a coin, the turn of a card, the bend of a road. I think you'll like what we have to offer you, but as usual, next week.
2: Lights Out will come to you again next Tuesday at this same time. Be sure to listen to Arch Obler's weird story of Vals Triste.

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a weird circle. In this cave by the restless sea, we are met to call from out of the past stories, strange and weird. Bellkeeper, toll the bell, so that all may know we are gathered again in the Weird Circle.

0: haunt of the past, phantoms of a world gone by speak again the immortal tale, The Bride of Death. This is the story of death, of a fearful prophecy fulfilled, of a love that could lead only to madness. The first ingredient was death, the cold, sharp steel bite of a Scottish claymore. In a narrow street in a town near Donaghadee, an old, half-forgotten Highland feud had flared again. Death peers over the shoulders of three young clansmen as a force twice their number beats them back. Stop a moment and see which one he chooses.
1: Well, badly outnumbered, my lord. Don't let them force you out. Keep your back against the wall. Watch out for them, Daddy. Keep your sword up, Kenneth. We'll beat them off yet. Traitors, cut out.
2: Stop. Oh, Kenneth, Kenneth, my lord, you're bleeding.
0: Death has chosen Kenneth, Earl of Dunbar, oldest son of the noble Scottish house. The shouted encouragements of his servant Bruce will not help him now. The tears of his younger brother Douglas come too late. Together these two carry the wounded man into the home of the Dominie. But the services of this holy man will not change the mind of Death.
3: Come, my son. Let us leave the brothers alone. It's the least that we can do at this moment. You've been wounded in the service of your masters.
4: Oh, it's only a scratch, Dominie. I'd have died for either of them.
3: Each man must do his own dying. Even Kenneth, Earl of Dunbar. I believe the younger brother called you Bruce. We shall have to tear your sleeve, Bruce, to dress your arm.
4: I can't believe it, sir. You don't know his lordship. He won't let himself die.
3: The clansmen who set upon you, were they from Black Donald's castle?
4: No, they'd be the last to attack us. That feud has long been over. Derek MacDonald's daughter, Lady Margaret, is to marry young Kenneth. We were on the way to the castle for the betrothal feast.
3: But the brothers have been away from Scotland most of their lives. The Earl of Dunbar and his bride-to-be can't have seen each other since they were children.
4: Yes, but it was all arranged by their families years ago. He was to meet his bride for the first time. Oh, you don't know how much he counts on this happiness, Dominie.
3: I think I do, Bruce. Did you hear the words he spoke to us before he lost consciousness?
4: You wouldn't find that strange if you knew Kenneth, sir. A man of iron will.
3: There was an uncanny look in his eyes as he said it. Living or dead, he said, he'd seek her out and have her for his own. Living or dead. Yes, Bruce. Your master is dead. The betrothal feast will never see its guest of honor. Why, my son, you're trembling.
4: Suddenly, Dominie, I'm afraid. You didn't know this man. I tell you, it'll take more than death to stop Kenneth, Earl of Dunbar.
0: Nevertheless, death was the first ingredient. It was in the mind of Lady Margaret as a girl that the fearful prophecy was planted. But even today, neither her father nor her Aunt Mary know it is there. But it was the second ingredient. It was fear.
5: Oh, Father, you can't make me do it. I will not marry the Earl of Dunbar. I'll never marry anyone.
6: Young Kenneth is not just anyone, Margaret.
5: Please try to understand, Davok. Margaret's high strung. She's been alone too much. And now this sudden plan of marriage to a man she's never seen.
7: That none of us have seen.
6: 20 years ago, you and Kenneth Dunbar played together as children. His father, once the feud was over, became my best friend. We have followed closely his career on the continent.
7: A career of bloodshed and violence. A professional soldier. And now that he's returning to Scotland, you remember some absurd plan of the past to unite his clan and ours. You remember the Dunbar wealth.
5: Margaret, that's not fair to your father. All of us consider the Earl of Dunbar a fine match for you in many ways.
7: You've forgotten the stories of his fits of violence, his strange moods, his cruelty and overbearing willpower.
6: Gossip. Gossip in your overwrought imagination, Margaret. I have never intended to force you into this marriage.
7: Oh, Father, if you'd only...
6: I haven't finished, Margaret. I still don't intend to force you into it. The banquet this evening was arranged to, or shall I say, bring you young people together. Let it rest at that. But of one thing I am determined. If you reject the Earl of Dunbar, young Kenneth, you shall have no other husband while I live.
7: Thank you, Father. Thank you.
6: The guests have already begun to arrive. The guest of honor will be here before sundown. We both have duties to perform, Margaret.
5: Now that he's gone, come here and sit beside me.
7: I'm sorry I acted so silly, Aunt Mary. But if you only understood how I feel...
5: I think I do, dear. You're frightened.
7: I am. But not of young Kenneth Dunbar. It's Grandfather's prophecy, Aunt Mary, that frightens me.
5: Nonsense. Black Donald may have been eccentric, but he couldn't foretell the future, Margaret.
7: And then there was the story that he'd made a bargain with death for being rescued from this room. And a prophecy of some kind that no one ever knew about.
5: And it's this superstitious nonsense that's been frightening you, Margaret?
7: It isn't nonsense, Aunt Mary. You see, I found the prophecy. It says, the last born of Black Donald's clan shall be the bride of death.
5: Oh, you poor child. To have been living in the shadow of that fear. And all on account of that crazy old man. The bride of death. Oh, don't look like that, Margaret. I can't imagine anyone more alive than Kenneth. You could hardly call the Earl of Dunbar a spectre bridegroom.
7: I know, and yet, somehow I'm afraid. I'm terribly afraid.
0: There we have two ingredients. All we have to do is to mix them. Perhaps woven together in just the right pattern, they might create a dark tapestry of madness. Twilight has fallen over the wildness of the moors, and a soft wind moans through the trees in the garden back of the castle. Lady Margaret has slipped away from her guests.
8: Forgive me if I do not rise, Lady Margaret. I have traveled far to get here. I'm very tired.
7: Oh, I'm sorry I was so silly. But it was rather startling. I hadn't seen anyone come into the garden.
8: I came through the little gate at the far end.
7: But we never used that. I mean, I didn't know anyone knew of it except myself. It's all overgrown, and the moor beyond...
8: I remembered it from many years ago. My home once lay across the moor.
7: But then... Why, of course. Oh, I should have seen the resemblance to your father. You're the Earl of Dunbar.
8: You're surprised, Margaret?
7: No. Somehow I knew you were my friend. But you're different in a way, Kenneth. Quieter. More gentle than I'd expected.
8: There is much that can change a man, Margaret. But you're just as I pictured you. Dreamed of you through the years. Lovely, gracious. A warm heart to welcome me home. At last.
7: Perhaps. Don't you think we'd better go in, Kenneth?
8: Oh, you're shivering, Margaret. Are you cold?
7: No. No, it isn't that, Kenneth. I just happened to think of something. Perhaps you remember my grandfather.
8: Black Don? What Highlander doesn't? That might be he coming down the path this moment.
7: That's my father, Kenneth. Sir Davok MacDonald. I'm afraid he's going to be angry at you for appearing like a ghost out of nowhere.
8: His anger cannot reach me, Margaret. I'm beyond all human emotion now. Except my love for you. To have found you at last, that's all that's left. I haven't time for words, but you feel it too. I know you do. Nothing can separate us, Margaret. Not even death.
6: Welcome to Black Donald Castle, my lord. I had almost given you up.
7: You see, Father, Kenneth slipped in by the back way. I happened to see him here.
6: I know, Margaret. Your servant told me I'd find you here, Kenneth. The man is strangely frightened.
8: Bruce has had a trying day, Sir Davok. We both have. I hope you'll excuse us early.
6: Nonsense, my boy. You'll spend the night here. Now come along. My guests are anxious to meet you. Your fame has preceded you to Cairn na Gaasha.
8: Even so, it has come too late.
7: What's the matter, Kenneth? You're not well.
6: Do look a trifle pale, my boy.
8: It's nothing, Sir Davok. A recent wound. I lost a lot of blood. Margaret, please stay near me. My time is short.
0: But time is not an ingredient, nor space. One evening may be an eternity, or but it may only be a fraction of a fraction when love awaits the tolling of the midnight bell.
5: Oh, there you are, Davok. I've been looking for you. It's nearly midnight and the guests are expecting a toast to the Earl of Dunbar.
6: Mary, I don't understand that young man's behavior. All evening he's avoided me.
5: He's avoided everyone, Davok, except Margaret. I don't think his eyes have left her face all evening.
6: It's very strange. I have an uncanny feeling he means her harm. Mary, do you think I've made a mistake? My daughter and a man we know nothing of?
5: I've never seen Margaret look so happy, Davok, and this in spite of the fear she's carried.
6: Clan or no clan, I've a good mind to put a stop to the whole affair. I've been too hasty. A Highlander for a son, not a pale-faced imitation, no matter how noble his family. Let no one say MacDonald gave his daughter to be the bride of a bloodless ghost of a man.
5: The bride of death?
6: Oh, for heaven's sake, pull yourself together, woman. Our friends are staring at you.
2: Your daughter and the Earl of Dunbar, they're together in the courtyard now.
6: And what of that, Wallace?
2: His lordship has ordered his horse. He means to leave. And Sir Davok, he means to take Lady Margaret with him.
6: What? He avoids me like the plague, then seeks to take my daughter from me without so much as by your leave? Come, Wallace. Get my sword and bring your own as well. It seems the Donalds must once again teach the House of Dunbar its manners.
2: There he is, Sir Davok. Lady Margaret, too. The servant already mounted. Over there by the gate. See?
6: Is this the way the Earl of Dunbar repays the hospitality of the Donalds? To steal my daughter like a common thief?
7: But, Father, let me explain.
6: I'll brook no more interference of my wishes. Join your aunt and wait for me. And now, sir, what have you to say?
8: Only that I shall return and take your daughter with me.
6: By Black Donald, sir! That you'll never do. You and your henchmen shall know the anger of my clan from this day on.
8: The anger of the Donalds cannot reach me now, Sir Davok, nor any other human being, except your daughter's love. Oh, I must go. Before the final stroke of midnight, I must leave this place.
6: And it is well you do, young man, if you value your life.
8: I place no value on that which I no longer have, Sir Davok. Go tomorrow to the great kirk in the town, and you shall understand my meaning.
6: You are mad. The same madness that claimed your father.
8: It is not madness that has claimed me, Sir Davok. It is death.

0: All the ingredients have gone into our story but one. The fear in the mind of Lady Margaret is a result of Black Donald's prophecy that the last born of his line would be the bride of death. The fulfillment of this dire foreboding seemed close at hand when her promised bridegroom, Kenneth, Earl of Dunbar, was stabbed to death on the day of his betrothal feast. Had this been known to Margaret, his first appearance before her might have brought madness with it. Instead, it added the ingredient of love. But now, Sir Davick MacDonald, Margaret's father, has added the most potent ingredient of all. His anger at his noble guest's behavior brought forth truth, always a dangerous ingredient. To Black Donald Castle, it has brought terror and the dark suspicion that the specter bridegroom will return to claim his bride.
1: Lady Mary, is there no change in her condition? She hardly looks alive.
2: No, Davok. None of your doctors have been able to rouse her. From midnight last and all through the day I've been by her side, here in her bedchamber, she hasn't moved or spoken.
1: The events of last night have affected her mind, Mary. I wish I'd never heard of the House of Dunbar. If this ghastly story is true...
2: If, Davok, in your mind you're as sure as I am that we entertained a ghost last night. Else why should Wallace have ridden to town for you this morning?
1: It's time he returned.
2: Deep in your heart you know the fear of all of us who love Margaret. I could see it in your eyes when you returned from the courtyard last night to blurt out that awful story before your guests.
1: It was a mistake, I admit it, Mary. But how was I to know that Margaret had discovered Black Donald's prophecy? How was I to know her horror of being the bride of death?
2: You should never have promised her to a man we hadn't seen. You knew the reputation of Kenneth Dunbar, a strange, wild Highlander with an iron will that has given him life even in death, and now his threat to take her with
1: him. Quiet, woman. Kenneth, Earl of Dunbar, shall go back to his grave without her. The Donalds fear no man, living or dead.
3: Sir Davok!
1: Wallace, come in quickly. What have you found?
4: But Lady Margaret, sir, I do not want to frighten her again.
1: She can neither see nor hear you, Wallace. But you do not need to speak. I can read the answer in your face. We heard the truth from the lips of a dead man last night.
4: It is true, Sir Davok. His lordship was killed while on his way to the castle. I could not even get near the kirk. Clansmen from the hills have poured in town to view his body as it lies in state.
2: Hannah. Hush, Margaret. Don't be frightened. No harm shall come to you.
1: Watch over her well, Mary. It may be that she will awaken soon. I must decide what shall be done. Come, Wallace. We have much to think of.
5: Kenneth.
2: Margaret, child. Try to hear me. This evil thing will never reach you. I shall watch over you. Try to forget your fears. Forget all about the Earl of Dunbar.
6: She has no fear of me, Lady Mary.
2: You... Oh, no. No, it can't be. Oh.
6: I came from the balcony, Lady Mary. Please do not be afraid. Don't move away.
2: No. No, you shan't have her. Never. Kenneth, you've come back for me.
6: Yes, Margaret, as I promised. But the time has not yet come. You are ill. We must wait a little while.
5: But you will come back for me?
6: Very soon, my darling. Through the fears of those about you, through the dark prophecies of the past, I'll come. You're not afraid?
5: My fear was only that you'd left me, Kenneth. There are no words that matter anymore. I only know that I love you, that you're unhappy, that you need me.
6: We shall be together soon. Come. Sleep now. And know that from windswept moors outside your window, I shall be watching over you.
0: The ingredients of life do not always mix as you expect them to. The poison of fear can often be cleared away by the potency of love. But the clansmen of Lady Margaret had no such protection as they looked upon the powerful ingredient of truth. Within the great stone walls of Black Donald Castle, the terror of the spectre bridegroom grew as the days went by. One night, as the wind lashed the rain across the moors and rattled the ancient casements in the great hall, Sir Davik paced uneasily before the fire.
1: In the name of heaven, Wallace, come away from that window. There's nothing to see. Warm yourself here by the fire.
4: It's a fearful night, Sir Davik. It's in my mind that the spectre bridegroom may be abroad again.
1: Watching won't keep him away. Nor guards either, for that matter. Did Lady Mary tell you that one of my men saw the black figure climbing down the vines beneath Margaret's window?
4: Aye, and that he vanished before his very eyes. It's common talk throughout the castle.
1: They think of nothing else, Wallace. I swear it's like living with people who have lost their minds.
4: It's Lady Margaret's health that concerns me, Sir Davik. She will not eat. She will talk to no one. She spends her days and half her nights watching from a window overlooking the garden.
1: You waste your breath telling me these things, Wallace. I know what's in your mind only too well. You think my daughter is mad, that she has come to think of herself as the bride of death.
4: I do, Sir Davik. As well as I love the Lady Margaret, I've seen the light in her eyes. It isn't fear, I swear. The lass is waiting for this dead man, this Earl of Dunbar, to return.
1: Wallace, you're one of my most faithful henchmen, but you're as bad as the rest. This talk is driving me daft. Go back to your window if you must, but hold your tongue.
2: Davik! Davik!
1: What is it, Mary? Is Margaret all right?
2: She's gone, Davik. Vanished. Her room is empty.
1: I thought I told you to lock her in at night.
2: A few minutes ago, she called for me and asked for a glass of water. I left the door unlocked to fetch it, and when I came back, she was no longer there. The spectre bridegroom has come for her.
1: Quiet, woman. She's not well. She may have wandered alone out into the storm. Wallace, call out the guard and have horses saddled for all. We'll search every crag, every inch of the moor, every road until my daughter is found. I'll have her back, though I feel the dead hands of Kenneth Dunbar at my throat. Hold, Wallace. Look yonder. You see that faint light glimmering through the rain?
4: It's from some house, Sir Davik. Come, the men have already turned off. We must hurry.
1: No, Wallace. That's no house. I wonder I didn't think of it before. It is there that we shall find Lady Margaret. I pray we're still in time.
4: I think we're in the neighborhood of Dunbar Castle, Sir Davik, but not near enough to see a light.
1: True, but we're close upon the ancient chapel of the family built centuries ago.
4: That gloomy place has been sealed as long as I can remember. No one's been near for years.
1: You're mistaken. Within the week, the place has been occupied. You forget that Kenneth, Earl of Dunbar, was buried there. Come, Wallace. Wallace, hurry. I see the chapel door stands ajar.
4: This is not to my liking, Sir Davik. If I could get the men...
1: There's no time for that, you fool. Quickly now.
4: Look. Up front near the altar. Lady Margaret and the dead man.
1: And the dominie from the town kirk stands before them. His lips are moving. Perhaps he prays.
4: All the prayers in Scotland will not bring life to that bloodless youth.
1: We must stop this sacrilege. Follow close. Dominie, hold your blessing. You do not know the revolting blasphemy you commit.
5: You're too late, Father. We fear your anger no longer. There's nothing you can do to separate us now.
1: Margaret, if you think O'Donnell will stand by to see his daughter snatched from him by the hand of death...
6: MacDonald, please. In the name of the friendship you once bore my father...
1: There was no bargain that my daughter should be your...
6: But
1: your bride in death.
6: Sir Davik... The night of the feast, I was suffering in mind and body. I could not speak the news I bore.
1: You lie. At midnight, from your own bloodless lips, I heard...
6: Your unjust accusation drove me to it. Although I have loved Margaret from the beginning of memory, I was ready to say farewell.
3: Gentlemen, gentlemen, this is no place to fight with words or swords. If Sir Davik objects to this marriage...
1: Objects? Dominie, this man is dead. The Earl of Dunbar has sold his soul to the devil to... To come back from the grave.
3: Devil MacDonald, Earl of Dunbar, sleeps peacefully in the vault below us. His younger brother, Douglas, has just been joined in wedlock to your daughter.
1: What? Douglas? Douglas Dunbar.
3: I don't condone the false impression given you by the present Earl, nor do I condone the secret wooing of your daughter. But of his love, there is no doubt.
5: And I love him, Father. Even before I knew he wasn't Kenneth, I loved him. Nothing mattered. Even Black Donald's prophecy.
1: Douglas de la Morte.
6: That title given by the Normans to the second sons of the House of Dunbar, has long been forgotten, Sir Davok. I ask your forgiveness for playing the role again.
1: I could not withhold it if I would. All this had to be, my son. Douglas de la Morte. Douglas of Death. Margaret was foredained by Black Donald himself to be your bride. The bride of death.
0: Sometimes the ingredients of life seem to brew a dark and terrible potion. And yet there's always one final ingredient that's always there. Call it what you will. Luck, chance, fate. It is always there.

0: 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Bellkeeper, toll the bell. Be here in this lonely cave by the restless sea once again next time for another immortal tale in The Weird Circle.
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11: Ride with Cliff Reed in the thrilling adventure, A Pair of Nylons. The Green Hornet strikes again.

0: Michael Axford, reporter on the Daily Sentinel, sat stiffly behind the wheel of his old car as he drove along through the heavy downtown traffic on his way to the Sentinel building. When suddenly...
1: Super and Snake, something must have happened. Look at that crowd. I'll get out and see what it's all about. Hey, officers, what happened here?
2: Hey, big boy, stop your shoving, will you?
1: Andy, I'm not shoving. And I have as much right here as you.
3: Hey, girls, look who's in the line. Oh, what a sight he'll be in a pair of nylon.
1: Pulling me clothes, that's what it's all about?
4: A front page story for the Sentinel?
1: Wait till I tell the boys you were lined up to buy nylons. Oh, is that so now? Well, just to show you, I'll stay right in this line till I do get to buy a pair. Now, what do you think of that?

0: morning, Katie.
1: I'm going to lock you out of this office if you can't learn not to slam that door.
0: Lock me out, you say? Katie, you better think twice about that. Look, got a present for you.
1: A present for me?
0: Yep. Here, take the bag and open it.
1: Hey, I don't get this. Must be some kind of a joke. And if it is, Mike Ashford, so help me out. It's a pair of hose.
0: Nylons, that is.
1: Nylons? Oh, Ashford, that's wonderful.
0: Sure, I thought you'd like them. Believe me, Casey, I stood in line with a bunch of crazy women just to get them for you.
1: Oh, why did you do that for me, Michael? Oh, after all...
0: Well, now, I come to work this morning. I spotted a big line of women pushing and shoving to get some nylons. So I said to myself, I'll surprise Casey and get her a pair. So there they are. They're the best, too. Cost top price. That they did.
1: It was sweet of you to do it, Michael, and I do appreciate it. But I still want you to remember, don't...
0: Yeah, I know. Don't slam the door when I go out.
1: Oh.
2: The following afternoon, Lenore Case was in the office of Rick Reed, young publisher of the Daily Sentinel, taking dictation.
3: Furthermore, it has always been a policy of the Daily Sentinel to...
0: Hi, Reed. Hi, Casey.
1: Oh, what's the use? I tell him time and time again not to burst in here when we're busy.
3: It's all right, Miss Case. Forget it.
0: Say, no, Casey. Ain't you wearing them nylon stockings I got you? Those you have on look kind of wrinkled.
1: To tell the truth, Ashford, I am wearing the hose you gave me. Well, they're definitely not nylon.
0: Not nylon, you say?
1: That's right. I washed them out last night before wearing them, and this is the result. Now, they're cheap grade of rayon treated to look like nylons until they're washed. I hated to tell you.
0: St. Patrick. I've been just that I have.
3: What's this all about?
1: Ashford got in one of those nylon lines yesterday to get me a pair. He thought he bought nylons, but as I said, they aren't.
3: Well, maybe the store made a mistake.
1: Oh, I don't know about that, Mr. Reed. When I first saw the hose, I thought they were nylons, too. It wasn't until I rinsed them off that I knew they weren't.
0: Holy cow. It's a racket, that's what it is.
3: It could be, Ashford. I want you to go back to that store and tell them about this. Of course, they may not know what they're really selling.
0: I'll soon find out. So I'll go right down there now and face them down with it. And what's more, I'll get me money back for us.
2: An hour later, Mike Ashford hurried into the city room at the Sentinel, where Britt Reed was conferring with Gunnigan, the city editor.
0: Reed, I've been to your office looking for you.
4: What's up, Ashford?
5: Well, from the look on his face, I'd say he'd lost the good story to the Clarion.
0: Oh, is that so now? Well, for your information, I'd have you know I did lose $1.85.
5: No, you won't eat for a week, I guess.
0: Okay, it's the money I mind. It's the way I lost it that riles me, Gunnigan.
3: Are you still talking about those holes you bought for Miss Kate?
0: I am, Reed. I got took in by a racket, just like I said.
3: What did you find out at the store?
0: That's just it. It was just a hole in the wall, Clay. And when I went back there a while ago, it was locked up. Nothing inside but a few empty glass cases.
3: That will teach you to deal in the regular stores, actually. You can be sure they're reliable.
5: That guy'll go in anyway to hit a bargain. Then he yells every time he gets stung.
0: Listen here, you. I don't have to take that.
3: I was just thinking. The people who were selling those holes yesterday must have taken that small place just for the day to take advantage of the great demand for nylon.
0: Reed, I'm going out every day and hop into every lineup for nylons that I come across. And when I meet up with the little pin-headed guy that told me them ponies, I'll have him run into cops headquarters quick as the wind. That I will. The pint-sized little shrimp.
5: Hey, maybe you'll get a good story on the record of that, Mike. Go ahead, see if you can run him down.
3: Go to it, Ashford, and good luck.
2: For 2 days, Ashford wandered about the city, hunting for lineups in front of small shops. He found several and pushed inside to get a look at the salespeople, but each time he was disappointed. It was late afternoon of the second day that Ashford shuffled along in a line that led into a very small shop, the window of which was plastered with nylon hose signs. Soon he was inside and approached the counter.
6: Okay, mister, you're next. One pair to a customer. What's the sign?
0: I changed my mind. I guess I don't want to buy
7: it. Mabel. Get rid of these and close the doors.
6: Okay, Harry.
7: Now move them out as fast as you can.
6: You ain't kidding. My feet are killing me. All right, mister, if you don't want any, move on. There's others waiting, you know.
0: Oh, okay. I've changed my mind again. I'd take a pair. Any size will do.
6: That's a hot one, any size, he says. Okay, mister, any size it is. First pair I'll leave my hands on. Here you are. $1.85.
0: Right. There it is. $1.85.
6: Had the right change already, eh? Thanks. Next car. Come on, ladies.
0: Now, I step just outside and wait till they leave. Then I'll follow them. They time enough to call the cops when they find where they hide out. I'll get them this time. Yeah, get the door out of the register. Come here, Mabel.
6: What's the matter?
0: Look, out there, that fat, dopey-looking guy.
6: Yeah, he's dopey, all right. He's the guy bought appearance at any size would do.
0: So that's the guy, huh? I don't like the way he's hanging around outside. Looks like a flatfoot to me.
6: Gee, Harry, do you think he's wise?
0: Must be, or he wouldn't have bought the hose the way he did and hang around.
6: Hey. No, I just remembered, Harry.
0: What?
6: Well, first he said he didn't want any. Then when you came back with that last box, he stared at you funny like and said he would take a pair. Besides, he had the right change in his hand, $1.85.
0: Yeah, he's got a line on us, all right.
6: Harry, what are we going to do?
0: Take it easy, kid. We have to work fast, but I have a plan.
6: What is it?
0: You slip out the back. Get the car and bring it to the curb out front, see? I'll go out the front way here.
6: And then what?
0: Just leave the rest to me, Mabel. I'll take care of the nosy flatfoot, but good.
2: Meantime, Axford waited in front of the small shop. Finally, out of the corner of his eye, he saw the man coming out the front door. Axford turned and stared into the window of a nearby store.
0: Off-key, buddy. No way from one.
4: Yeah.
0: The loaded gun you feel in your back. Be quiet.
4: Oh, and he saw.
0: Why do you just want, don't you? Well, I'm out of your game, see? You're going to come along with us right now.
4: Oh, no, I'm not. I said you're going to...
0: Careful, Flatfoot.
4: Hey, you knocked me hat off. Let me get my hat.
0: There's your hat. And if this gun goes off, it'll kick a bigger hole through you than I did through that derby.
4: You know, let's talk this over, me good man. After all,
0: I'm going toward that car at the curb.
4: Okay, okay. But you won't get away with this. You half-pint crook.
0: Get in. You're sitting in the middle. This gun will be right in your side.
6: Come on, fat boy. Snuggle up and enjoy the ride.
4: Fresh games, get my goat. You're wonderful.
0: Shut up, you. Okay, Mabel, get going. Fast.

0: It was after dusk when Lenore Case entered Brick Reed's office.
1: Yes, Miss Case?
2: Well, Mr. Reed, Gunnigan's raving because Ashford hasn't come back or phoned in. He was supposed to be back to take that political assignment, you know.
1: Well, Ashford knew about that. He usually comes back when he knows he has an assignment.
2: Well, Lowry came in, so Gunnigan sent him out in Ashford's place.
1: Well, good. Lowry will handle it all right. Strange, though, Ashford didn't call in.
2: Well, I think so, too. Of course, he may have been delayed. I'll get it to you. Mr. Reed's office?
3: Oh, is that you, Miss Case?
2: Yes, it is.
3: This is Burke, headquarters. Is Ashford there?
2: Ashford? No, he isn't, Sergeant Burke. In fact, we were just talking... Just a minute, Sergeant. I'll let you talk to Mr. Reed. Sergeant Burke said that one of the policemen found something belonging to Ashford over on 10th Street.
1: I see. I'll talk to him. Hello, Sergeant Burke. What was it one of your men found?
3: Hello, Mr. Reed. I called to say one of our men picked up Mike Ashford's derby. He has his dress card inside the hat band, you know.
1: Ashford's hat? Well, that's strange.
3: Yeah. It had a hole in it like he'd been sucked over the head or something. And lying beside it was a small paper bag containing a pair of women's stockings.
1: Where were they found? Well, yes, I do. He was trying to run down a nylon hose racket. He must have caught up with him.
3: Great day. I'll go right down and look that place over.
1: Ashford spoke of a small, undersized man with an oddly shaped head. Pinhead is the word he used. Have your men look for a man of that description. Also, put out a description of Ashford and make an extensive search.
3: Sure, Mr. Reed. And we'll be on the lookout for that undersized guy.
1: Good. I feel that unless we find Ashford soon, Sergeant, he may not be found alive.

0: Rick Reed was visibly shaken as he put down the phone after talking to Sergeant Burke. For a moment, he sat staring at his desk. Then Lenore Case broke the tense silence.
1: Mr. Reed, do you really feel that way about Axford?
2: What do you mean?
1: You just told Sergeant Burke that you felt Axford must be found soon. If he's to be found alive.
2: I'm afraid Axford's in great danger, Miss Case. If he's in the hands of crooks running that nylon hose racket. Sergeant Burke says the police found Axford's derby lying beside a package containing a pair of hose. A derby was crushed in when they found it.
1: Oh, well, that sounds as though he might have been hit on the head. Oh, I wish I'd never told him about the hose he gave me. Then he wouldn't have gone hunting for those racketeers.
2: You did the right thing, so don't be upset about it. I'm going home. Keep me posted if you hear anything from police headquarters.
1: Yes, sir. I'll stay a while in case they do phone.
2: All right, Miss Case. Good night.
0: Rick Reed went to his apartment where Cato, his faithful Filipino valet, and the only person knowing his identity as the Green Hornet, was waiting. The two men discussed Axford's disappearance.
3: Will you go to a place on 10th Street to look for clues, Mr. Burke?
2: No, Cato. The police are working on the case. They'll find any clue that they might have left. I told Burke how Axford described the man they're hunting for. They may turn up something.
3: Well, what we do?
2: We'll wait till I get some word from headquarters. If they fail in the search, then the Green Hornet will have something to think. I hope we hear from the police soon.
0: Rick Reed and Cato waited impatiently for some news from police headquarters. Finally, the phone rang.
2: Hello?
4: Mr. Reed, this is Sergeant Burke.
2: What have you found out?
4: Plenty. When we searched that place on 10th Street, we found part of the wrapping that was used to hold the plain little bag they used to put the stockings in.
2: Well?
4: By means of that piece of wrapping, we traced the place where them bags came from. Hotel paper house on Water Street.
2: Go to work. What else? That must be the man Axford was looking for.
4: Sure. Well, we found out where the bags were delivered, Mr. Reed. To a small warehouse out on River Road, about 2 miles out. We're going to go out and raid the place now.
2: Sergeant, you and the force deserve a lot of credit for what you've accomplished so far. I'd like to be in on that raid.
4: Okay, meet us out there in about 20 minutes. We'll bust that racket and find Axford at the same time.
2: But right now, I'm more concerned about Axford.
4: Sure, I know. See you out at the warehouse, Mr. Reed. Come on.
2: Goodbye, Sergeant. Cato, you wait here. The police may settle this without the aid of the Green Hornet. But if they don't, I may have to call you to meet me with the Black Beauty.
3: Oh, yes, sir. I'll be here, ready. Where you go now?
2: To be on hand when the police raid a certain warehouse on River Road. And I sincerely hope they find Axford safe and sound.
0: Rick Reed took his regular car and drove out River Road until he came to the warehouse Sergeant Burke had mentioned. He parked a short distance back. And within a few minutes, two police squad cars drew to a stop behind him.
5: That you, Mr. Reed?
6: Yes, Sergeant.
5: We're going to move in on him right now.
6: Good. I'll come along.
5: You stay behind in case there's any shooting. You're not used to mixing up with crooks like we are.
6: Well, I'll be careful.
5: All right, boys. Let's close in. Ain't a very big place. I can see light shining through the cracks in the shutters. Have your guns ready, all of you. Take it easy now. Here's the door. Just an old wooden one. It'll be easy to bust in if it's locked. When I give the word, we'll bust right in.
7: We're ready, Sarge.
5: Okay.
8: Now! Get him up, all of you! Three of you, huh? That's enough out of you. Boy, signal the two to headquarters. Cassidy, you stay here with me while I ask this mug a few questions.
9: Right.
8: Oh, yeah? Look at all them bags stacked there. And I'll bet those cartons on the other side contain lady stockings. Bring them over here, Cassidy.
9: Okay, sir. I still don't see you got anything on us.
8: Here's one of the cartons. See what's in it.
9: Yeah.

0: You said, sure. Phony nylons are him. He's my guess. We'll test him at headquarters.
1: Oh, what?
0: Runs this racket.
1: Never heard of him. I just heard the other two are new helpers, see? So you can't get any information.
0: Look, you. I ask you right here to get the answers.
2: Well, Sergeant Black.
0: Over the street. Well, we got the three that were here, but it's easy to see the one we went wandering around.
3: Well, I know. I think I'll go on back to town now. I'll meet you at headquarters later. Have to give the news to the paper.
0: Sure, okay, Mr. Reed. I'll do a little drilling on this mug, then we'll take him to headquarters. See you later.
3: Yes, Sergeant. I'll see you later.
4: Rich Reed drove along the road toward town until he came to a gas station where there was a phone booth. He put through a call to Cato and was soon giving him instructions.
3: Come as fast as you can on the Black Beauty. I'll be parked on a dirt road to the left, just beyond the Red Top gas station on River Road.
5: Yes, sir. I'll be there in short time.
3: I'll be waiting. Hurry.

0: good time, Cato.
1: Where are your car, Mr. Briggs?
0: I headed back along the Church Road. While you're driving out to the old warehouse on River Road, I'll put on the Hornet disguise. Get going. We haven't much time. Arriving in the vicinity of the small warehouse, Rick Reed was relieved to see that the squad car was still there. He and Cato parked the Black Beauty in the shadows a short distance behind. Then they went on foot to the squad car and crouched down behind it.
2: Burke is still inside with that racketeer. The other two can't tell anything, I'm sure of that. The man Burke is questioning inside won't tell. He's the one we want.
1: Will you think you know where a small man is and take Axford away?
2: Yes, I do think so. Anyway, that's what I'm going to find out if I can.
1: Are they coming now?
2: Yes. I'm staying on the off side of this car till I say the word.
3: Right,
4: I'll
3: get in under the wheel, Captain.
4: You
3: put that mug in the middle.
4: Watch him
3: now.
4: That's
3: it.
4: Hey, what the heck is you?
3: No!
4: Green Hornet, where you take
3: stop our cold, run quick.
4: Hey, where you keeping?
1: Car back here.
4: Hurry.
1: Come on, hurry up.
3: Hey, you in the warehouse. He left the gun at the warehouse.
1: Here, car. Door open.
4: I'll drive.
1: Get in, you.
3: Right.
1: Get in. Okay. We leave in hurry.

0: Well, maybe you'll tell me why you stuck your neck out to help me get away from the cops.
1: Maybe we both work for the same little boss. And maybe I have a date to meet him at the warehouse in about half hour from now.
0: Yeah, maybe so. How come you got there when you did, then?
1: Maybe I dropped past early, just to make sure it would be safe later.
0: Oh, so that was it, huh? Hey, the boss is going there in a half an hour. He'll run into the cops.
1: That's right. Why don't you phone him and tip him off?
0: Well, he's got a phone at the place, all right, but he don't trust anyone with a number.
1: You know where the place is?
0: Sure, but...
1: Then don't be a fool. Tell me where to go, and I'll take you there to warn him.
0: You mean you don't know where he hides, Danny?
1: Look, I'm the Green Hornet. When we had business to discuss, the little boss always came to one of my hideouts. I've never been interested enough to care where he hid out.
0: Well, I ain't so sure.
2: The police catch him, it's too bad.
1: Right. That little guy has some big plans for a better racket. But if he's caught, he might squeal about a killing or two.
0: Hey, they better show you where to go. Better warn the boss. Keep going straight ahead out the river road. I'll show you where to turn off.
1: Spike, now you're talking sense. We'll have you there or nothing flat.

0: I just shot into the half pipe. If you hadn't had a gun, you in that game would never have got me. I just shot that funny shaped head of yours off your shoulders.
1: You big windbag. Half pint, am I?
2: Hey, now that big stuff is passed out, what'd you do that for, Harry?
1: I must be Spike. I didn't hear a car drive up.
2: With the noise that big lug was making, what'd you expect? Open the door.
3: Hey, Harry. I killed him.
4: Get in, car.
3: Hey,
4: what the?
3: Take some of this, Spike.
4: Let's go across.
5: The Green Hornet. I'll give you something.
3: Don't scare me easily.
2: Get the gun. Hold it.
4: I'm not think so.
3: I'm sick of you, short stuff.
4: Do not fight. I think much. I got gun now.
6: She's a fine specimen of what a lady doesn't look like. And a lady never bites.
2: What do you know about a lady, you...
6: Here, sleep this off, Blondie. Here's Ashford. He's out cold, but okay. We'll tie these three up and untie Ashford. Then you can phone the police. Later that night at police headquarters...
0: And then, believe it or not, I got real far. Busted the cards that bound me and wiped up the floor with the big guy in half pint. And the girl fainted from fright.
1: Is that so, Mike? Funny you waited all that time to get real sore, huh, Mr. Reed?
6: It's amazing to me how he did it.
1: Amazing, especially since he forgets we found the Hornet seals on the foreheads of both them racketeers.
0: Oh, then. That's funny now. I just can't for the knife of me figure out how those seals got there.
6: Maybe you suffered a slight touch of amnesia.
0: Huh? Stop it, Reed. The truth is I suffered because of a pair of nylons. Now, that's something.

0: In a room of a small farmhouse set back from the main road, the short man, Harry, and the girl, Mabel, were talking, while Axford, bound hand and foot, watched them from a nearby cot.
1: See, Harry, I don't see the sense in having Fat Boy with us. Get rid of him.
2: No reason for keeping him with us. He was one of the racket. Maybe he'd talk.
3: Sure. And when the cops find you, there's...
1: Oh, yeah.
2: If the cops should find us, we can threaten to shoot this dope if they close in. After we make a
4: go with him for snooping on our racket.

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the signal man heard my voice thus calling to him, he was standing at the door of his box with a flag in his hand, furled round its short pole. One would have thought he could not have doubted from what quarter the voice came, but instead of looking up to where I stood on the top of a steep cutting over the railway line, he turned himself about

0: imagination then. I know now what was remarkable about that man, and even though years have passed, I still see his figure, foreshortened and shadowed, down in the deep trench. My figure high above him, so steeped in the glow of an angry sunset that I shaded my eyes with my hand before I saw him at all.
1: Hello! Below! Is there any path by which I may come down and speak with you?
2: Biotech, the new soap and pre-wash powder, presents Beyond Midnight by Michael McCabe.
3: Now, ladies, we're speaking about biotechs in a series of programs, and Mrs. E.B. Granger of Gordon Road, Heathfield in the Cape wrote to say that she decided to try our biotechs just to see if it lived up to our claims. And she said, I bought a packet, and lo and behold, it actually did just what the advert said. I'm so proud of the children's white shirts, the hankies and the underwear, that I want to say it will be biotechs for me every washing day from now on. Some of my family's accessories were left with slight stains, but now, thanks to biotech soaking, they come out white, and the stains do go away, as you say. Now, that is the statement from Mrs. Granger of Heathfield of the Cape, and it bears out what we have been saying to you ladies ever since biotechs first came on the market. We said to you, it is different to any washing product that you've ever used before. We claim that the stubbornest stains will vanish. And people like Mrs. Granger bear out our claims. Remember, biotechs.

0: climbed down and approached the man. He stood now with his left hand at his chin, his right hand across his breast. His post was in as solitary and dismal place as ever I saw. There was an earthy, deadly smell, and little sunlight penetrated down to the line and signal box. The gloomy entrance of the black tunnel yawned. I stopped a few feet in front of the man, and suddenly he stepped back and raised his right hand. There was something in the man that daunted me.
1: This is a lonesome post to occupy. A visitor, I should think, must be a rarity, yes? I looked down from up yonder and felt a need to come down. Signal boxes have always riveted my attention.
0: He directed a most curious look towards the red light near the tunnel's mouth.
1: The light is in your charge, is it not?
2: Don't you know it is?
0: A monstrous thought came into my mind. This was a spirit, not a man. I stepped back, but then I detected in his eyes some latent fear of me.
1: You look at me as if you had a dread of me.
2: I was doubtful whether I'd seen you before.
1: Where?
2: There. By the light.
1: There? My good fellow, what should I do there? Well, however, be that as it may, I never was there. You may be sure of that. I've always had a fascination for railways and their workings. If it would not disturb you, may I prevail upon you to show me over your box?
2: Of course, sir. Come this way, sir. Come this way.
1: Thank you.
2: Come this way, sir, please. Manual labor I have next to none. I have to trim those lights, turn that iron handle now and then. Many long, dreary hours I have to spend here, so I occupy my time working at fractions and equations, problems, you know.
0: Is it necessary for you always to remain in this damp air down here? Even in this signal box with a fire aglow, it is somehow oppressive. Can you never rise into the sunshine?
2: Well, that depends upon times and circumstances.
0: I see.
2: Under some conditions, there will be less upon the line than under others. In bright weather, I go up for a change. Certain hours of the day and night, I'm freer than others. But at all times, I'm liable to be called by my electric bell.
0: Forgive me, but you appear better educated than your station in life calls for. I mean no offense.
2: When I was younger, I was a student of natural philosophy. I attended lectures, but it all came to nothing. I ran wild and was sent down. I've never risen again. But I've made my bed, sir, and now I must lie on it. It is too late to make another.
0: Acceptance of things for what they are. There is something to that. You almost make me believe that I have met a contented man.
2: I used to be. But I'm troubled, sir. I'm troubled.
0: Oh? With what? What is your trouble?
2: It is very difficult to impart. Very, very difficult to speak of. If you ever make another visit, I will try to tell you.
0: But I expressly intend to make you another visit. Say, when shall it be?
2: I go off early in the morning, and I shall be on guard at 10 tomorrow night.
1: I'll come at 11.
2: I'll show you my white light. That is, till you found the way. When you've found it, don't call out. And when you're at the top, don't call out.
0: Very well.
2: Let me ask you a parting question. What made you cry, "Hello, below there," tonight?
0: Heaven knows, I cried something to that effect.
2: No, not to that effect, sir. Those were the very words. I know them well.
0: Well, I spoke thus because I saw you below and wished to attract your attention.
2: For no other reason.
0: What other reason could I possibly have?
2: You had no feeling that they were conveyed to you in any supernatural way?
0: No.
2: Oh, good night, sir. Oh, may I inquire your name? Mine is William Bendy.
0: Mine is Charles Dickens.

0: hardly wait the time before I could speak with him again. That he was well-educated, there was no doubt. That he feared something or someone very greatly, there was no doubt either. There was something tortured about him. While we talked that first night, he was several times interrupted by the little bell and had to read off messages and send replies. Once he had to stand and display a flag as a train passed. Once or twice, while he was speaking, he turned and watched the bell, and his face grained of all color when it did not ring. I was punctual to my appointment the next night.
1: Good night, sir. My hand.
0: Good night to you, sir. And here's mine.
1: I have made up my mind, sir, that you shall not have to ask me twice what troubles me. Oh, please be seated.
0: Oh, that's true. Thank you.
1: I took you for someone else yesterday night. That troubled me.
0: That mistake?
1: No. That's someone else.
0: Who is it?
1: I don't know.
0: Like me?
1: I don't know. I never saw the face. The left arm is across the face, and the left arm is waved, violently waved. This way. For pity's sake, clear the way. One moonlight night, I was sitting here when I heard a voice cry, "Hello, below there! Look out!" I started up, looked from that door, and saw this someone else standing by the red light near the tunnel, waving as I just showed you. The voice seemed hoarse with shouting, and he cried, "Look out! Look out!" And then again, "Hello, below there! Look out!" I caught up my lamp, turned it on red, and ran towards the figure. Just stood in the blackness outside the tunnel. I advanced so close upon it that I wondered at it keeping the sleeve before the eyes. I ran up to it and had my hand stretched out to pull the sleeve away when it was gone.
0: Into the tunnel?
1: No. I ran into the tunnel 500 yards. I stopped and held my lamp above my head and saw the figures of the measured distance and saw the wet stains stealing down the walls and trickling through the arch. I ran out again, faster than I'd run in, for I had a mortal abhorrence of the place upon me. And I looked all around the red light with my own red light. And I went up the iron ladder atop of it. And then I came down again and ran back here. I telegraphed both ways. An alarm has been given. Is anything wrong? An alarm has been given. Is anything wrong?
2: All well. All well.
1: An alarm has been given. Is anything wrong?
2: All well. All well.
1: An alarm has been given. Is anything wrong?
0: This figure must have been a deception of your senses. A deception of your sense of sight. Figures such as you describe sometimes originate in the delicate nerves that minister to the functions of the eye. As to the imaginary voice, well, the wind, dear sir. The wind which sometimes sounds, well, in this unnatural valley, think
1: that is all very well. I know about the wind and telegraph wires. I pass many long nights here, alone and watching, but I beg to remark, sir, that I have not finished my story.
0: I ask your pardon.
1: Within 6 hours after the appearance, the memorable accident on this line happened, and within 10 hours, the dead and wounded were brought along through the tunnel over the spot where the figure had stood.

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0: Get amazing new biotech today and let soaking do the washing.
1: Within 10 hours, the dead and wounded were brought along through the tunnel over the spot where the figure had stood. This was just a year ago. 6 or 7 months passed, and I had recovered from the surprise and shock when, one morning, as day was breaking, I, standing at that door, looked towards the red light and saw the specter again.
2: Did it cry out?
1: No. It was silent.
2: Did it wave its arm?
1: No. It leaned against the shaft of the light with both hands before the face like this. Like an action of mourning I've seen in stone figures on tombs.
2: Did you go up to it?
1: I came in and sat down, partly to collect my thoughts, partly because it had turned me faint. When I went to the door again, daylight was all around me, and the ghost had gone.
2: Ghost?
1: That very day, as the train came out of the tunnel, I noticed at a carriage window on my side a confusion of hands and heads. I saw it just in time to signal the driver, stop. He shut off and put his brakes on, but the train drifted past here, 100 or 50 yards or so. A beautiful young lady had died instantly in one of the compartments, and she was brought in here to the box and laid there on the floor between us. True, sir. True. Precisely as it happened. So I tell it you. Now, sir, mark this and judge how my mind is troubled. The specter came back a week ago. Ever since, it has been there now and again by fits and starts.
2: At the light?
1: At the danger light.
2: What does it seem to do?
1: Like this.
0: For pity's sake, clear the way!
3: For pity's sake, clear the way! For pity's sake, clear the way!
1: I have no peace or rest from it. It calls to me.
3: Below there! Look out! Below there! Look out! For pity's sake, clear the way!
1: It calls for many minutes together in an agonized way. It rings my little bell.
2: I remember. Did it ring your bell yesterday evening when I was here and you went to the door?
1: Twice.
2: Why, I see how your imagination misleads you. My eyes were on the bell and my ears were open to the bell. And if I'm a living man, it did not ring at those times. No, nor at any other time, except in the course of natural physical things when it was rung by the station communicating to you.
1: I have never made a mistake as to that yet, sir. I have never confused the spectre's ring with a man's. The ghost's ring is a strange vibration in the bell that it derives from nothing else. And I have not asserted that the bell stirs to the eye. I don't wonder that you fail to hear it, but I heard it.
2: And did the spectre seem to be there when you looked out?
1: It was there.
2: Both times?
1: Both times. Will you come to the door and look with me now?
2: I saw the danger light and the dismal mouth of the tunnel. The high, wet stone walls of the cutting. There were stars in the sky.
4: Do you see it?
1: No. It is not there.
4: Agreed?
1: By this time, sir, you will fully understand that what troubles me greatly is, what does the spectre mean?
2: I do not know.
1: What is it warning against? What is the danger? Where is the danger? There is danger overhanging somewhere on the line. Some dreadful calamity will happen. It is not to be doubted this third time after what has gone before, but surely this is a cruel haunting of me. What can I do?
2: At this, the poor man pulled out his handkerchief and wiped the drops from his heated forehead. I could think of nothing to say, nothing to put courage into him.
1: If I telegraph danger on either side of me or on both, I can give no reason for it. I should get into trouble and do no good. They would think I was mad. Can you imagine? This is the way it would work.
5: Danger! Take care!
6: What danger? Where?
5: I don't know, but for pity's sake, take care!
1: They would say I'd gone mad and they would displace me. What else could they do?
7: His pain of mind was most pitiable to see. It was the mental torture of a conscientious man, oppressed beyond endurance by a responsibility involving life.
1: When it first stood under the danger light, why not tell me how it might be averted? Why not tell me where the accident was to happen, if it had to happen? When, on the second coming, it hit his head, why not tell me instead she's going to die? Tell them to keep her at home. If it came on those two occasions only to show me that its warnings were true, and so to prepare me for the third, why not warn me plainly now? And I, a poor signal man, on this solitary station, why not go to somebody with credit to be believed and power to act?
7: Bendy, William, you cannot blame yourself for anything. You must not become so agitated. Whoever so thoroughly discharges his duty as you do must do well. It must needs be comfort to you to know full well that you understand your duty perfectly. The fact remains, I know that you do not understand these confounded appearances, but you must not take on so. I will not insult you by trying to reason you out of your belief.
1: Thank you, sir.
7: I left him at 2 o'clock that morning. I'd offered to stay the night, but he would not hear of it. As I climbed the path up, I looked down to the red light. I did not like it. I knew full well I should not sleep sound if my bed were under it. Nor did I like the two sequences of the accident and the dead girl. I wondered how I ought to act. I knew the man to be painstaking, vigilant, and although in an inferior position, he held a most important trust. How long, with his mind as it was, would he remain to execute this trust with precision, I wondered. I resolved to accompany him to the wisest medical man in those parts and to take his opinion. Something told me that it would be most treacherous to communicate all that the signalman had told me to his superiors. It might well cost him his living. A change in his time of duty would come round next night, he had informed me. He would be off an hour or two after sunrise and on again soon after sunset. I had appointed to return accordingly.

0: sparkling evening, and I walked out early to enjoy it. The sun was not yet quite down when I traversed the field path near the top of the deep cutting. I would extend my walk for an hour, I said to myself, half an hour on and half an hour back, and it would then be time to go to my signalman's box. Before pursuing my stroll, I stepped to the brink and mechanically looked down from the point from which I had first seen him. I cannot describe the thrill that seized upon me when, close at the mouth of the tunnel, I saw the appearance of a man with his left sleeve across his eyes, passionately waving his right arm. A nameless horror that oppressed me quickly passed when, close at the mouth of the tunnel, I saw that this appearance of a man was a man. There was a little group of men standing further away, and this first one seemed to be rehearsing the gesture he made, the gesture the signalman had described so vividly. The danger light was not yet lighted. Against its shaft, a little low hut, entirely new to me, had been made of some wooden supports and tarpaulin. It looked no bigger than a bed. I descended the path with all the speed I could muster.
1: Hello! Hello! What is the matter? What has happened?
2: Signalman, killed this morning, sir.
0: Not the man belonging to that box.
2: Yes, sir.
0: Not the man I knew.
2: You will recognize him, sir, if you knew him.
0: You raised the tarpaulin covering from the small structure I had observed from above.
2: His face is quite composed.
0: How did this happen?
2: He was cut down by an engine, sir. No man in England knew his work better, but somehow he was not clear of the outer rail. It was just at broad day. He struck the light and had the lamp in his hand, and as the engine came out of the tunnel, his back was towards her. She cut him down. That man drove her and was showing how it happened.
3: Show the gentleman, Tom.
4: Well, coming round the curve in the tunnel, sir, I saw him at the end, like as if I saw him down a perspective glass. Well, there was no time to check speed, and I knew him to be very careful. But as he didn't seem to take heed of the whistle, I shut it off. And as we were running down upon him, I called to him as loud as I could call.
0: What did you say?
4: Say, sir? Why, I said, below there. Look out. For pity's sake, clear the way.

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I put my arm before my eyes so as not to see. And I waved this arm right to the last. But it was no use.

0: 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I feel like dancing.
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0: Have you heard of the new science called cybernetics? It concerns man's efforts to develop a perfect thinking machine, a robot electronic brain that will not only do man's work, but even do his thinking for him. A robot that is almost human. No, it's not impossible at all. In fact, one day something like this may happen. A tall, suave gentleman in a black raincoat will walk down the street until he reaches a stuttered, isolated house. Then he will slowly mount the front steps and push the door down.
1: Just a minute. I said just a minute. Hold your horses. Who do you think?
2: Good evening, my dear. Looking lovely as ever. I come in, Lola?
1: What is it, Henry?
2: Curiosity, darling. I've been thinking over what you told me at our chance meeting last week.
1: Yes, you promised me.
2: I decided to come and take a look for myself. Where's the professor?
1: In his study.
2: Anyone else in the house?
1: No, just the professor and I.
2: Where's Junior?
1: In the nursery.
2: The nursery? Oh, Quint. And you and I take it our Junior's nursery?
1: I helped the professor.
2: Tell me as a guest.
1: He's a nice old guy.
2: Tell him, darling.
1: All right.
3: Yes. What is it, Miss Williams?
1: Professor Blossom, a gentleman is...
3: What? Here? I don't understand.
1: He's waiting for you.
3: But I gave orders. No one was to be admitted to the house.
1: He insisted.
3: Very well. Now, you wait here, and I will get rid of him. Sir, what can I do for you?
2: Professor Blossom?
3: Yes? How do you know my name?
2: I've come to see Junior.
3: Junior? Oh, there must be some mistake. There are no children in this house.
2: Professor, what you feel pressing against your belly is the muzzle of a .45 caliber pistol.
3: Oh.
2: Now, shall we visit Junior?
3: Well, what do you know about him?
2: I know everything. Are we going to...
3: I warn you.
2: On the contrary, I warn you.
3: Very well. This way. This is the nursery.
2: Where is Junior?
3: In the next room. Behind the door with the panel in it.
2: Very considerately furnished. Mother Goose figures on the walls. Blackboard, toy block, panda, bunny rabbit doll, custom. All right, let's see him.
3: Now you can look through the panel.

0: Junior isn't very pretty, is he?
1: Oh, I wasn't concerned with aesthetics.
0: Why do you hide him? Is he dangerous?
1: Oh, you see, the world is not yet ready for such a thing. Besides, I must study him. As you can see by his play, he is very young, hardly out of the cradle. I'm educating him.
0: With nursery rhymes?
1: The brain is undeveloped. It must learn its behavior patterns like any infant.
0: Oh, come now, you call that 8-foot monster an infant?
1: Ah, physically, of course, he will never change. He is built of chrome, steel, and glass. But his brain, that is my wonderful instrument. Unlike a human, he has no heritage, no basic instinct, such as love or hate. But this is none of your business.
0: This is making it my business.
1: Well, then in some respects, he is like a blank tablet. What is written upon the tablet will remain.
0: You mean he has no feelings?
1: He will learn quickly, very quickly, because his brain is not blocked by emotional considerations.
0: Most interesting.
1: Well, now if your curiosity is satisfied, I trust you will keep my secret. If anyone discovered at this point...
0: Open the door.
1: I beg your pardon?
0: The door. I want to see Junior in person. I almost said in the flesh.
1: Now, look here. I don't know you. I don't know how you learned my secret. Only Miss Williams and
0: I... The door, Professor.
1: Very well.
2: Junior, come here.
0: What a monster.
3: Papa?
0: He talks?
1: Of course. But mentally, he is now about 6 years old. Yes. What is it, son?
3: Who is that man, Papa?
0: Yeah, let me handle this. You may call me Duke, son. I've come to meet you.
3: That's nice. Nobody ever comes to see me except Lola. Miss Williams. Do you like to play with Black?
0: Why, yes. Nothing but Duke enjoys more than playing with Black.
3: Play with me, Duke?
0: Certainly, Junior.
1: But I don't understand what you're trying to do. Who are you?
0: Quite simple. I came to play with Junior. We're going to be friends, Junior and I. When I finish playing, you can have Lola. Miss Williams, prepare my room.
1: Your room?
0: I forgot to tell you. I've decided to stay until the climate changes and I can go out again.
1: No, this has gone far enough. You break into my home. You force me at gunpoint to open my laboratory, and then you tell me you're moving in. I won't stand for it. I'll call the police.
0: I'm sure the police will be interested in Junior. Newspapers will be delighted to print your obituary, too.
1: What do you want?
0: I told you. I want a comfortable room, no rumpus with police. And an opportunity to play blocks with Junior. Agreed?
1: Oh, you are hiding from the law?
0: As you wish. Now, leave us alone, Professor.
1: Oh, yes, I will.
0: All right, Junior, your move.
3: Let's build a bridge.
0: I have a better idea, Junior.
3: What?
0: Let's build a coffin.
3: A coffin? I don't know that word.
0: I'll teach you, Junior. I can see the professor's been neglecting the moral side of your education very sadly.

0: You should not tell me a joke.
1: Why not, Mother? You're not afraid of me.
0: No. I'm afraid of myself. You're no good for me, Dick. You always brought me trouble. Dick, what have you been teaching that thing?
1: Nothing, honey. I've just been playing. Very educational.
0: I don't believe you.
1: What's eating you, Lola?
0: Today, when I walked in there, he said to me, I know how to kill people, Lola. I'll kill you if you want me to.
1: He's learning very quickly.
0: Oh, Dick, I'm scared of that thing. It's unholy. And a senior acts like a senior. With a voice grinding up and saying things you'd expect from a child.
1: You dislike him so much, why did you take this job as his nursemaid?
0: I answered him mad. I wanted to start over again. The professor didn't ask questions. I would have been all right, too, if you hadn't come along.
1: I'm very glad you did tell me, darling. Because Junior's going to make us two very successful people.
0: How do you figure that?
1: You don't think I spend hours each day playing with Junior just to kill time, do you? I'm improving his mind, darling. Like any child, Junior listens to what he's told and imitates his parents. Right now, his parents are you and me.
0: Huh! Couple of fine examples we are. I don't know what you're teaching, Junior Duke, but I can guess. And it isn't right. It's evil.
1: Oh, my dear, you know me better than that. What makes you think I teach a child anything evil? I never taught you anything evil, did I, darling? Well, did I?
0: Yes. Yes, you did. Only you taught me to like it.

0: Now, Junior, right on the blackboard, my name is Junior.
1: My name is Junior.
0: People are evil.
1: People are evil.
0: Evil must be destroyed.
1: Evil must be destroyed.
0: The professor is evil.
1: The professor is evil.
0: The professor must be...
2: What are you doing?
0: I warned you to keep out of the nursery, Professor.
2: What are you teaching him?
0: I said get out of here.
2: Junior, what are you doing?
1: Go away.
2: Junior, you don't even remember me, Junior.
1: I know you. You're Professor Blossom, and you want to keep me as your slave. You didn't tell me about things, about outside. You didn't tell me that people are evil.
2: You people are not evil.
1: Yes, they are. They must be destroyed.
2: Oh, stop it.
1: I'm not a child any longer.
2: No, you are not a child. You are a monster.
0: Junior.
1: Yes, Duke?
0: Remember your lesson?
1: Yes, Duke.
0: The time is now, Junior.
1: Yes, Duke.
2: Keep away from me.
0: Now, Junior.
1: Yes, Duke.
2: Junior.

0: I did it, Duke.
1: Duke, I just...
0: Can we go away now, Duke? I don't like it here anymore.
2: Yes, Junior, I think we're ready to go away now.
1: Duke, what did he do?
2: The professor was in the way. We have to move very quickly now, Lola.
1: We?
2: Of course, if you don't plan to come along, just say so. I can have Junior write your name on his blackboard.
1: Duke, you wouldn't.
2: We'll go to Charlie's.
1: With Junior?
2: With Junior.
1: Oh, Duke, you can't. I'm afraid.
2: Relax, my dear. I have great plans for you two. Wouldn't you like to be independently wealthy for the rest of your life?
1: The only way you get that way is by inheriting a million.
2: Not when you have a fellow like Junior around.
1: Duke.
2: Junior is mine. He obeys me. What you might call a mechanical stooge.
1: I'm still afraid of him.
2: Lola, Junior wouldn't hurt you. You wouldn't hurt Lola, would you, Junior? You remember what I told you about Lola? You like Lola, don't you, Junior?
0: Oh, yes. I like Lola. She's pretty.
2: You see? Junior's growing up. He thinks you're pretty. Just a wolf in steel clothing, eh, Junior?
0: She's pretty.
2: All right, we're wasting time. Okay, Junior, next gears. We're stepping out into the big, wide world. Sit down, Charlie.
3: Sure, Duke.
2: Lola and I are going to hide out here for a while. We'll need some help.
3: Listen, Duke, I'm trying to keep the cops away.
2: You wouldn't refuse the Duke your hospitality, would you, Charlie?
3: Why, it ain't that,
2: good.
3: Duke.
2: Good. Now, listen to me. I need a casing job done.
3: Casing job?
2: You know the Amit Truck Service?
3: Yeah, sure.
2: I want to know when they take the Acme deposits from Boston and Worcester.
3: Well, Duke, you ain't thinking of a payroll truck, are you? They got cannons on those trucks. They travel in pairs. You couldn't get near one of them.
2: I asked you to do a casing job, Charlie.
3: Yeah, sure, Duke. Anything you say.
2: Find out what time they pass an arrow with the most deserted stretch of road.
3: If you're going to pull a job like that, you'll need 50 men. You want me to get some of the boys?
2: I won't need anybody. I've got somebody.
3: Where?
2: He's out in the car.
3: What's his name, Duke? Anybody I know?
2: His name is Junior.
3: I don't know any Junior.
2: You will, Charlie. You will.

0: up, Sam.
1: Oh, thanks, Al.
0: It is hot in these armored trucks. Hey, get used to it after you've been driving one for 15 years like I have.
1: How much we hauling this time?
0: About $250,000.
1: Brother, did I use a hunk of that?
0: Yeah, who couldn't?
1: Well, I'll be coming into Worcester any minute now. It's almost midnight. Yeah, what's our first stop?
0: Acme National Bank. Then we unload a payroll at the Bronson Watch Plant.
1: Yeah, I wish we could open a window and get some fresh air.
0: Well, we can get that after we unload. The rule of the company that we... What's that up ahead?
2: It looks like something shining in the road.
0: Throw up your spotlight.
2: Right. Holy smoke. You see what I see? Looks like a mechanical traffic cop.
0: About 8 feet tall.
2: Yeah, standing right in the middle of the highway.
3: Must be a Halloween gag. Can you get past him?
0: I don't know. We'll have to slow down. Get on that gun, Sam. Let's take no chances.
3: Right.
0: I'll give it the horn.
3: It don't budge.
0: Where's our escort truck?
3: Let's pull up right behind us.
0: Thing won't move.
2: Sure looks like something out of Buck Rogers, doesn't it?
0: This is a heck of a note blocking traffic like that. Well, we'll have to try and get past it.
2: It looks like you might squeeze by in the shoulder.
0: Here goes.
2: Smokes, it's moving. It's coming toward us.
0: Yeah. Get on that gun. Give it a blast.
2: The bullets are bouncing right off it. It's still coming. Look at the eyes. Al, back up.
0: I can't. The other truck's right behind me.
2: Al!
0: It's lifting its arm.
2: Al's gonna smash our window!

0: I haven't seen it with my own eyes. Duke, we got to quit this.
1: What's the matter, Charlie? Getting shaky?
0: Oh, you know me, Duke. It takes nerve. Charlie's always been right there. But this, the papers say he killed all four drivers. Listen, Duke, that robot is hot. We got to get rid of it.
1: Stop your blubbering.
0: I don't mind a little heist, but killing four guys...
1: You know, Charlie, for a fat man, you certainly have a slim mind. You want to take a lesson from Junior. He doesn't worry. He doesn't even know what a policeman is. He has no conscience. He never sleeps. He doesn't get tired. He doesn't even want a share of the profits. All we need is one more good robbery.
0: You ain't going to pull another one.
1: Why not?
0: Count me out, Duke. You have to lamb out of here with Lola and that thing there. I'm getting too jumpy. The law's going to track that baby.
1: Are you quite finished, Charlie?
0: You got no heart, Duke. You're like Junior, all steel inside.
1: And you're just a big, warm-hearted slob.
0: Well, I got nerves. I can't stand the thing. The way it looks at you with that iron face and the clanking around it.
1: Hello, Junior.
2: Hello, Duke.
1: I've just been talking to Charlie.
2: Yes, Duke?
1: You know what I think, Junior?
2: What, Duke?
1: I think Charlie's yellow. You know what happens to people who turn yellow, don't you?
2: Yes, Duke.
1: Tell Charlie.
2: They're evil. We have to destroy them.
1: You see, Charlie? Junior has a sense of values. He doesn't like people who sing to the police.
0: Now, Duke, wait a minute. You know I never turned stooly or anything like that. I never sang to the coppers in my life.
1: But you'll sing to Junior, won't you, Charlie?
0: What?
1: Sing Junior a nursery rhyme.
0: What do you mean, Duke?
1: You heard me. Sing Junior a nursery rhyme. Maybe Little Bo Peep. Junior likes Little Bo Peep.
0: Duke.
1: Sing it.
0: What? Little Bo Peep has... Duke, listen to me. I didn't...
1: Sing it, Charlie.
0: You can stay here as long as you like, Duke. You too, Junior.
1: You see, Junior? He's yellow. Sing it, Charlie.
0: Little Bo Peep has lost her sheep and can't tell where to find them.
1: Junior?
2: Yes, Duke?
0: Leave them alone, and they'll...
2: Now, Duke.
1: Now, Junior.
0: And they'll come home... Duke!
2: I stopped him, Duke.
1: All right, Junior. Clean him up. Take him down the cellar.
3: Duke, I was in the other room and... Charlie! Oh, Junior, put him down.
1: Take him down to the furnace, Junior.
2: Yes, Duke.
3: Oh, Duke. Duke, you can't...
1: Relax, darling. Stop shaking.
3: Oh, Duke, we can't stay here now.
1: No?
3: We've got to get out of here. Charlie's going to be missed. He's got friends. Now we'll have the gangs after us, too.
1: Stop worrying, darling. I'll take care of everything.
3: Where are you going?
1: Out to a travel agency. You and I are going to take a trip, Lola.
3: You leaving me alone?
1: Nothing to worry about. The roadhouse downstairs is closed. Nobody will bother you.
3: Oh, that doesn't frighten me. It's being alone with that thing. I've got the jitters, too.
1: It'll only be for the afternoon. I've got to get reservations and plan this thing. Look, honey, 48 hours, you and I will be on our way to Switzerland with $500,000 worth of loot.
3: What about Junior?
1: Junior will be taken care of. It's pity I have to do it. I'd kind of like to send him out on his own. Why not? He has a fine education. He could go out into...
3: Stop it. How can you get rid of him?
1: Junior will do anything I say. So I'll merely have him get into the furnace and sit there while I fill it with oil and set fire to it. Too bad the professor couldn't have stayed around to see him growing up. He's almost a man now, Junior is. But not quite as clever as a man. He'll find that out after he steps into the furnace.
3: All right. But do it now, Duke, before you leave.
1: There's no time now. Keep your chin up. I'll be back about 8.
3: Duke, you are coming back, aren't you? You wouldn't leave me.
1: Leave you? I have big plans for you, Lola. You see, I find you very attractive.
3: You're not good for me. I don't want you.
1: As long as you can tell yourself you're not really kissing me because you want to. Why not enjoy it? I know you, Lola.
3: Yeah. You know, too much for one man.
1: Well, I'm going now. I'll be nice to Junior while I'm gone. Don't show him you're afraid of him. Goodbye, darling.
3: Goodbye, Duke.

0: Lola?
1: What's your name?
0: Lola? Oil me.
1: Oh, Duke might not like it. Can't you wait till he gets back?
0: I want you to oil me, Lola.
1: All right.
0: I'd like you to oil me.
1: Yes, Junior.
0: Are we going away from here, Lola?
1: Yes, we're going away.
0: That'll be nice. I don't like it here. I want to see more things. I want to see a roller coaster.
1: Where'd you hear about a roller coaster?
0: I read about it in a book. Charlie gave me a book.
1: No.
0: Will Duke let me ride on a roller coaster?
1: I don't know. Maybe.
0: You like Duke, Lola?
1: Why, certainly.
0: Do you like me?
1: You know I do, Junior.
0: Lola?
1: What?
0: Who do you like best? Me or Duke?
1: I like you both, Junior.
0: Yes. But who do you love?
1: What do you know about love?
0: In the books, man and woman love.
1: Oh.
0: Lola?
1: Yes?
0: Do you think anyone will ever love me? I'm different. I'm a robot.

0: something, Lola. I guess that's what I want. It's very lonesome being a robot. You think it makes a difference?
1: I think some women can fall in love with anything, Junior. Even with a man like Duke.
0: Why, Lola?
1: Oh, I don't know. Maybe because, well, as long as she thinks her man is the smartest and the strongest.
0: Oh.
1: Where are you going?
0: Play for Duke.
1: Well, he won't be home for a while.
0: I'll sit in the hall and wait for him.
1: All right, Junior.
0: I want to be alone and think.
1: About what?
0: I read in a book today it was bad to kill people. What does that mean? Bad?
1: Bad? I don't know, Junior. Guess it's just a word.

0: Lola?
1: Hello, Duke.
0: Oh, it's you. What are you doing sitting in the dark?
1: I was waiting for you, Duke.
0: Oh, that's a good boy, Junior.
1: Duke, Lola oiled me.
0: Well, that's nice. Tell you what, Junior. I've got a little job for us down in the cellar. Let's go down there.
1: Now, Duke?
0: Right now, Junior.
1: All right, Duke. Are we going away soon?
0: Yes, Junior, we're going away.
1: What's in the cellar, Duke?
0: A little surprise for you, Junior. You'll find out.

0: that you?
1: Hello, Lola.
0: I thought I heard Duke come in.
1: He came in.
0: Where is he?
1: Down the cellar.
0: What's he doing?
1: Nothing.
0: Did he say he'd be up soon?
1: No.
0: Maybe you'd better go down and get him.
1: He's dead.
0: Oh, no. Oh, he's dead.
1: You said the woman loves the strongest and the smartest. Well, I'm stronger and smarter.
0: But you're human.
1: I'm almost human, Lola.
0: No. Oh, stay away.
1: Lola.
0: Oh, those metal hands. Don't touch me.
1: I love you, Lola.
0: No.
1: I love you.
0: No.
1: I love you.
0: No.
1: I love you.
2: The last thing she heard was the robot's harsh voice, droning it over and over again.
1: I love you. I love you. I love you.
2: And strangely enough, it did sound almost human.

0: You have just heard the Robert Bloch story titled Almost Human. Another adventure into the unknown world of the future. The world of Dimension X.
1: Is that proper farmhouse cheddar?
2: No, I don't think so.
1: What about that?
2: No. It's quite nice, though.
1: Is it? Do you think I might try a piece? I'll have 2 ounces, please.
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No. No, stay where you are. Do not break the stillness of this moment. For this is a time of mystery. A time when imagination is free and moves forward swiftly, silently. This is the Haunting Hour.

0: imagination enters into the planning of the supposedly perfect murder. Considerable imagination is used so that time, place, alibi, and evidence are dealt with conclusively. Yet the most important piece of evidence that can expose the murderer and his crime is most often left intact. His imagination. His mind. Foggy April evening. Paul Perry in his penthouse apartment overlooking a backyard of rubbish and East River. He's very busy tonight, planning murder. Simple murder. First, he prepares his prop. A chair is in the way. An end table obscures the path just a little. And that floor lamp might be turned over and broken in his rush to the window. The window. That's right. The window. The window through which Paul Perry will fling his wife and watch her plunge 16 floors to the yard below. Simple and final murder. The stage has been set. But first, there's a witness to dispose of.
1: Excuse me, Mr. Perry. But what should I do about Mrs. Perry's dinner? It's getting cold.
2: Never mind, Hannah. Mrs. Perry is probably eating out.
1: Yes, sir. Will there be anything else, Mr. Perry?
2: No. No, I don't think so. As soon as you finish your work, Hannah, you can take the evening off.
0: The stage has been set. But Mrs. Perry is working to foil her own murder. Wearing her gray coat and a red pork pie hat, Mrs. Perry left her penthouse apartment in the afternoon. Now it is after 8 o'clock. And where is Mrs. Perry?
3: Fourth Precinct, Homicide, Lieutenant Dugan speaking. Yeah. Yeah. Okay.
4: My name is Joan Perry. Mrs. Joan Perry, and I want you to protect me from my husband.
3: Hold everything, lady. You're in the wrong division. This is homicide.
4: I know. My husband is planning to murder me.
3: How do you know?
4: I know.
3: Has he threatened you?
4: No.
3: Have you any evidence of his planning to murder you?
4: No.
3: Oh, I give up. Why does he want to murder you?
4: Because I won't give him a divorce. Well, you've got to protect me. He's going to kill me. I know, I tell you, I know.
3: Has he hit you or beaten you at any time?
4: Oh, no.
3: Are there any grounds on which we can issue a warrant for his arrest?
4: I don't want him arrested. Then he'll suspect that I know.
3: Then what do you want from me?
4: I want you to protect me.
3: Well, lady, you're in the wrong place. What you need is a private bodyguard. Excuse me. Fourth Precinct, Homicide, Lieutenant Dugan speaking. Yeah, yeah, yeah. Hold it. Mrs. Perry! I'll call you back in a minute. Mrs. Perry! Give me the front desk. Hey, Joe, a lady wearing a gray coat and a red hat is leaving the building. Stop her.

0: Good morning, Mr. Perry.
1: Good morning, Hannah. Well, you needn't bother with a setting for Mrs. Perry. She called last night to say that she was staying at her mother's for a few days.
0: Yes, sir.
1: Well, what's on the menu this morning?
0: Orange juice, eggs and sausages, cake and coffee.
1: Great. I'm hungry.
0: I'll get it, Mr. Perry. It's the delivery boy from the cleaners to pick up Mrs. Perry's clothes.
1: It's the... what?
0: The delivery boy from Mrs. Perry's clothes.
1: Tell the boy to come in here.
0: Oh, you want the delivery boy in here?
1: Yes, bring him in.
0: Oh, yes, sir. Yes, Mr. Perry.
1: Shouldn't have jumped down Hannah's throat like that. It's probably some mistake.
2: Now, what's cooking, mister?
1: You're here for Mrs. Perry's clothes?
2: You got it the first time.
1: Well, when did she give you the order?
2: She was in the store first thing this morning.
1: She came into your store this morning?
2: That's right. Hey, what is this, the third degree?
1: Huh? Oh, no. No. You see, Mrs. Perry is staying at her mother's for a few days, and this sounds like a practical joke. Can you describe her?
2: And how? She's kind of neat-looking, and she was wearing a gray coat with a red hat, if you call that a hat.
1: That's Joan. But last night...
2: Look, do I get the clothes or don't I?
1: What? Oh, you'd better come back some other time.
2: Why don't you say so to Vice President? I haven't got all day to hang around.
1: Maybe she's all right. Maybe she didn't get hurt. Oh, but that's ridiculous. 16 stories down to the yard and no ledges to land on while falling. But I'd better make certain. No. No, it's a clean drop down to the yard. Can't see her from here with this fog. Maybe she's not there. But she's got to be. She's got to. I better go down to see for myself. I can't see her, but she's here someplace. You just don't get up and walk away after you fall 16 floors. You don't. No, you don't. Maybe behind this box. No. No, she's not here. She's not here. Joan! Joan, where are you? Why are you hiding? I'm starting to act like a lunatic. There must be a logical explanation to all this. Maybe she fell into the river. Yes. Yes, that's it. She fell into the river and was swept away with the current. But then, who was in the tailor shop this morning? Yes, Hannah? What is it?
0: There's a man here to see Mrs. Perry.
1: Well, did you tell him she's away for a few days?
0: He says Mrs. Perry made an appointment to see him here.
1: Where is he?
0: In the foyer.
1: All right, tell him I'll see him.
0: Yes, sir.
3: How do you do, Mr. Perry? Howdy's my name. Hope I'm not disturbing you. But your wife made an appointment this morning to see me today at 2:30, and here it is, 2:30. Right on the button. Always prompt. That's me. It inspires confidence.
1: You saw my wife this morning?
3: Just missed her by a few minutes. I get to my office at 10 every morning, right on the button. Always prompt, but yes, I was a little late this morning.
1: Well, then, with whom did she make that appointment?
3: My secretary took care of the details. She opens the office every morning. A very efficient young lady, Miss Shepherd is. Yes, sir, very efficient.
1: Mr. Harvey, I think your secretary made a mistake.
3: What? What do you mean?
1: Well... You see, my wife couldn't have been in your office this morning because she's with her mother in the country since last night. Must be two other people.
3: My gosh, this is something, isn't it? I wonder how Miss Shepherd made such a mistake. She's very efficient. Do you mind if I use your phone? I'd like to call my office.
1: Help yourself.
3: Thank you. I'm sorry to be such a nuisance. Hello? Miss Shepherd? Harvey speaking. I'm checking on that 2:30 appointment you arranged for me this morning. There seems to be some misunderstanding. Yes? Yes, Mrs. Perry. And the address? By gosh, that's right. Just a moment. Well, Mr. Perry, my secretary just confirmed this meeting. She herself spoke to your wife this morning.
1: Ask her to describe, Mrs. Perry.
3: Well, Miss Shepherd, what did this Mrs. Perry look like? Yes, young? Good looking. Wearing a gray coat and a red hat. Just a moment. Anything else, Mr. Perry?
1: No.
3: That's all, Miss Shepherd. I'll be back at the office within the hour. Goodbye.
1: Oh, I'm calling my wife at dinner time, and I'll ask her about it. Sorry that you had to come here on a wild goose chase.
3: Oh, it's all in the day's work. Well, by the way, if you should ever want to get in touch with me, here's my card. Good day.
1: Frank Harvey, broker, life insurance, accident insurance.

0: Hello, Mimi, darling.
1: Oh, I was wondering when you'd call. What time are you coming over?
0: About 7. Mimi.
1: Yes?
0: Do you know a man by the name of Frank Harvey?
1: No. Should I?
0: I don't know.
1: Is anything wrong?
0: Wrong? I know there's nothing wrong, but it's a little late for April Fool's Day.
1: Are you sure you're all right? You sound as if this fog is getting you.
0: The fog? Yeah. Yeah, that's it. See you at 7.
1: I'll be waiting.
0: She said the fog is getting me. The fog. Maybe it is. Hello?
2: I'd like to speak with Mr. Paul Perry.
0: Speaking.
2: My name is Baxter. I'm the credit manager at the Mapleton Department Store.
0: Very interesting.
2: There's a Mrs. Perry here, and she wants to open a charge account with us. She tells...
0: Who?
2: Mrs. Perry. Mrs. Joan Perry.
0: And she's in the store now?
2: Why, certainly.
0: What does she look like?
2: I beg your pardon?
0: Describe her. What's she wearing?
2: Just a moment. She's wearing a gray coat and a red hat.
0: Keep her there. Don't let her get away. I'll be right over.

0: Perry had planned the perfect crime. He decided to do away with his wife, Joan, in order to marry Mimi Foster. He hit his wife over the head and threw her out of the window to the backyard, 16 stories below. But, strangely, the next day, there were indications she might not have been killed despite her fall. First, her body was not to be found when Paul went to the yard to look for it. Then, several people told him they had spoken with his wife that very day. And finally, when Mr. Baxter, the credit manager of the Mapleton department store, called him to say Mrs. Perry was in his office to open a charge account, Paul frantically told him to keep her there. Which way to the credit manager's office?
1: Take an aisle on your left. Yes?
0: Well, where is she?
2: Where is who?
0: My wife, Joan Perry. You called and said she was here. Well, where is she?
2: I'm sure I don't know.
0: Well, someone called me a few minutes ago, said his name was Baxter. Is your name Baxter?
2: Well, yes. I didn't call you.
0: It's a trap. That's what it is. A trap. And I walked right into it. But who wanted to trap me? Who? That man on the phone said his name was Baxter. It wasn't Baxter. But whoever he is, he can't know anything. Say, maybe I didn't get a phone call from Baxter. Maybe I'm just letting my imagination run away with me. Yes. Yes, that's it. No one called. No one.
3: It's the delivery boy from the cleaners to pick up Mrs. Perry's clothes.
4: Look, do I get the clothes or don't I? Hurry, my name. Your wife made an appointment. Oh, it's not. That's me.
0: Stop it! Stop it! I've got to get hold of myself. I can't give myself away to Mimi.
5: Hello, darling.
0: Sorry I'm late, Mimi.
5: I suppose you had the usual trouble trying to get away from your wife.
0: She's not home. Mimi. Mimi, let's go away. Far away, someplace where no one will know us, where no one will bother us.
5: It wouldn't be right.
0: Okay, then forget it. Forget it for now, anyway. Come on, let's get going.
5: All right, darling. I'll be ready in a minute.
0: Hope the fog lets up soon. Might as well be in London.
5: How do you like it? How do you like my new hat?
0: Where did you get it?
5: I just bought it today.
0: Take it off.
5: Take it off? Why, I like it.
0: I said take it off. It's Joan's hat.
5: Paul, why must everything remind you of Joan?
0: Take it off!
5: All right. I'll take it off.
0: I'm sorry. It's just that I hate her so.
5: I know.
0: Darling, let's not stay here all night gabbing about her. We're going out to have fun.
5: Yes. Yes, we're going out to have fun.
0: All right, then. Let's go.
5: Where to?
0: Haven't you heard? The circus is in town.
5: I was a kid.
0: Oh, I'm glad. Darling, we'll always have fun, won't we?
5: Oh, go up there. Why did you ask?
0: Nothing or nobody will stand in our way.
5: Now, stop being morbid. Come on, I want to see the sideshows.
0: Hello, Mimi.
5: What? Frank, how are you? Oh, I almost forgot. Frank, this is Paul Perry.
0: Oh, it's all right, Mimi. I've already met Mr. Harvey.
5: Harvey? Paul, this is Frank Dugan.
0: I don't know by what name you know him, but he was at my house this afternoon as Mr. Harvey. Oh, by the way, Mr. Harvey, did you sell many insurance policies today?
5: Look, Paul, a joke's a joke.
6: Just a minute, Mimi. I'm afraid, my friend, that you're confusing me with someone else. I've never seen you before in my life, and my name isn't Harvey.
0: Well, if that's the way you want it, pleased to meet you, Mr. Dugan.
6: Same here. Well, I have to look for my friend.
5: Call me, Frank, when you get a free moment.
6: I will, Mimi. Goodbye.
5: Goodbye, Frank. Now, Paul, what was all this nonsense about some insurance?
0: Well, I tell you, Mimi, that man came to see Joan this afternoon about some insurance.
5: Either you're drunk or you're imagining things, and I haven't seen you take a drink in the last 2 hours.
0: That Dugan or Harvey even gave me his business card.
5: So what?
0: So what? That card said Frank Harvey, broker, life insurance, accident insurance.
5: Harvey may have given you such a card, but I'm certain that Frank Dugan didn't.
0: What makes you so certain that Dugan and Harvey aren't one and the same person?
5: Because Frank Dugan happens to be a police lieutenant with the homicide squad. You've been acting strangely all evening.
0: Strangely? Please, darling, don't nag.
5: Oh, I'm sorry. It's just that I'm worried.
0: What about?
5: You silly.
0: There's nothing to worry about.
5: I hope you're right.
0: Maybe I'm imagining things. Maybe I never saw Harvey. But he gave me that business card. At least I think he did. That card. I must get that card. It's in a blue suit, I think. And I've got to get rid of Mimi. I've got to get home and find that card.
5: Thanks for taking me home, darling.
0: I'll call you in the morning.
5: You're so abrupt, it's as if you're anxious to get rid of me.
0: I've got to get home. Good night, Mimi. That card. Oh, Frank Harvey, broker, life insurance, accident insurance, 75 Johnson Place. So I wasn't dreaming. I wasn't having nightmares. For a while, I was beginning to doubt my own sanity. But here it is, all right. Now to find the house. 75 Johnson Place.
5: Hello. Has Lieutenant Dugan come in yet? In 15 minutes? Well, please tell him that Mimi Foster called. I think that something's happened to Mr. Paul Perry. Will you tell him to meet me at Mr. Perry's apartment on East 73rd Street the moment he comes in? Thank you. Goodbye.
7: Hey, buddy. Can you help a fella out?
0: What's that?
7: I ain't had nothing to eat all day, mister. You spare a dime? I'm hungry, mister. I've been hungry all day.
0: I'll make it worth your while if you'll tell me where Johnson Place is.
7: Oh, this is Johnson Place. What number?
0: 75.
7: Yeah. Let's see. That's right along here. Come on, I'll show you, mister. That is 67, 71. Then there's an empty lot. Yeah, and this right here, this
0: 79. There is no 75.
7: Maybe it's on the other side of the street.
0: No, there's nothing on the other side of the street. Empty spaces, only empty spaces.
5: Hello, Paul.
0: What are you doing here? In front of my door.
5: I was worried, and when I called and there was no answer, I came right over. I didn't phone from the lobby. I came right up in the elevator. I was just ringing your doorbell. Where were you?
0: I just stepped out for a pack of cigarettes. Come in. Sit down.
5: Paul?
0: Yes?
5: What's eating you?
0: Not a thing. I feel great.
5: But before, at the circus,
0: I took a walk and the fog cleared my head. Sit down. I'll get you a look at if you could use one. Just like last night. Same scene, same odd. The path to the window in the living room. Hannah out for the evening. But tonight... Well, what shall we drink to?
5: Let's toast your quick divorce and our happy marriage.
0: Very nicely put. And I drink to you, my sweet little double-crossing wench. You dropped your drink?
5: I'm going home, you're drunk.
0: You're not going home. Sit down.
5: What do you want?
0: This is goodbye, Mimi.
5: Well, that suits me fine. Goodbye.
0: Sit down. You don't understand. This is goodbye. Please don't.
5: No. No.
0: Dugan can't help you now. Nobody can. Nobody helped Joan last night.
5: Joan?
0: Where were you watching from when she went out the window?
5: Oh!
0: Go on. Go on. Yell your head off. You'll never be heard above those river noises.
5: Paul, I don't want to die.
0: Oh, it doesn't hurt. Ask Joan. she'll tell you.
5: Oh.
0: It's as easy as falling off a log. Only this way, it's falling out the window. And you've got a farewell symphony.
5: Oh.
0: That's beautiful.
5: Why do you want to kill me?
0: Because you're the only witness last night.
5: No.
0: Because you're trying to throw me over to Dugan.
5: No.
0: Because you're going to turn me in so that I can't stand in your way.
5: No.
0: Because I killed for you in the first place.
5: No, that's not true. I didn't know about Joan until you told me, and I love you, you poor fool. I love you.
0: Oh, you lie. I don't believe
5: it's
0: you.
5: It's the truth.
0: You think you can trick me again like you've been doing all day.
5: I don't know what you're talking about.
0: First for the cleaners, dressing up as Joan. Then getting Dugan to pose as a phony insurance salesman.
5: No, tonight at the circus was the first time I've seen Frank in a month.
0: Ah, it's a shame. You would have made a great actor.
5: You've got to believe me. I'm telling the truth. No, please. Paul, no.
0: Got here just in time.
5: Frank, he suddenly went crazy.
0: No, he didn't. He's as sane as you are, Mimi. Wait till I put the cuffs on him.
5: And he's not dead.
0: No, I'm not dead. Well, that'll keep you, Perry. You're under arrest.
7: I'll sue the state for this.
0: Oh, no, you won't. Murder is a tough rap to beat.
7: You're crazy. You can't prove murder without the corpus electi.
0: Mrs. Perry, or what there's left of her, it's on a slab at the morgue. I was too late last night.
7: But she jumped.
0: Just as Mimi almost jumped. No good, Perry. Besides, I heard your confession.
5: Frank, how did you know?
0: We expected this second attempt at murder. We couldn't prevent the first, but you weren't in any danger, Mimi. We knew exactly what he would do step by step. We planned it so.
5: What do you mean?
0: We knew he killed his wife, but we needed a confession. So we worked on the only part of him we knew would be vulnerable, his mind. No matter how well planned a murder may be, the murderer can't escape himself. No matter how you look at it, there's no escape. From shadows and stillness, mystery weaves a spell of strangest fascination. Charging the mind with doubt and fear. For mystery is a strange companion, a living memory in the haunting hour.
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0: We have now covered nearly 120 million miles of our six-month-long journey through space to the red planet Mars. A month ago, we passed through a cloud of space debris. Whether it was comet dust, meteors, or merely ionized gas, we don't know. But for 7 hours, all electronic equipment within our ship was completely upset, causing us to lose contact with the rest of the fleet. When at last we were clear, we discovered to our horror that freighter number 6 had disappeared. All efforts to contact her by radio were fruitless, and finally there was nothing for it but to give her up as lost. So now, two ships had gone, for freighter number 7 had already been wrecked by a meteor and abandoned. And yet our troubles were not over. The cloud of gas, or whatever it was, now lay behind us, and, as it formed an impassable barrier to all electromagnetic waves, communication with Earth control was impossible. We expected it to remain so for at least another month, or until the Earth had moved sufficiently in our orbit to be clear of the gas cloud. And then one day, while Lemmy and I were passing an off-duty hour with a game of chess, control was suddenly heard. But after only a few preliminary exchanges, Lemmy declared that the 5-second delay between replies was considerably less than it should be in relation to our position from Earth.
1: Are you sure?
2: Of course I'm sure. At times I've spoken to Earth, I reckon I should notice a thing like that, shouldn't I?
3: If you're right, Lemmy, if the delay was that short, that would put the Earth about a quarter of the distance from us that it should be.
1: That's impossible. Lemmy must have made a mistake.
4: We can soon see. Get them to call you again, Jet.
5: Hello, Flagship. Are you ready to take the message?
1: Sorry, Control. Didn't hear you. Will you repeat that?
2: 1 second. 2, 3, 4.
5: Control to Flagship. Repeat. Are you ready to take the message?
4: Lemmy's right. It was 5 seconds.
1: Sorry, Control. Cannot take message at this moment. We'll call you again in a few minutes. What on earth is going on?
2: The ship must have turned itself round. We're going back home.
4: Oh, turn it up, Lemmy. We're heading for Mars. Correct course, correct position. Just as we should be.
1: Then how can you account for that message?
2: There's only one explanation. That can't be Control.
1: What?
3: Then who is it?
2: Search me. I'm no clairvoyant. I'm just a radio operator.
3: If it's not Control,
4: Lemmy... It sounds like
3: them. They must be fairly close to us. Somewhere within the region of 500,000 miles.
2: And that's why they sound so strong and clear. We never receive Earth at that strength.
1: Then who can it be?
4: It must be Control. The short delay must be due to some freakish way the wave travels, or something like that.
2: Oh, use your loaf, Mitch. Do me a favor. How could that be? Lots of things can block a radio wave, but nothing can change its speed.
3: Call them up, Jet. Let's take the message at least.
1: Yes, Doc. We can argue about it afterwards. Switch her on, Lemmy.
2: Transmitter on.
1: Hello, Control. Morgan calling. Now ready to receive your message. Go ahead, please.
2: 1, 2, 3, 4.
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4: Repeat. Back.
5: Return to Moon Base immediately. 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
1: 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Hello, Control. Morgan speaking. Are you crazy? We're nearly halfway there. What are the reasons for turning back?
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1: No madder than I am at his giving it.
5: Your message received. 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
2: There, what did I tell you?
5: Orders must be carried out without question at all times.
1: Yes, but... Here, what did he say?
3: Orders must be carried out without question at all times.
1: Control has never used that expression before.
2: And it's not the first time we've heard it.
3: Whittaker often used that phrase.
1: Yes, Whittaker.
4: But that's the voice of Control. I'd know it anywhere.
3: Well, it certainly sounded like Control.
1: Lemmy, turn back that tape.
2: How far?
1: To the part when Control first called us.
2: Right.
3: What do you intend doing, Jet?
1: Listen to it all again.
2: She's set, Jet. You ready?
1: Yes, Lemmy, go ahead.
5: Hello, Space Fleet. 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
2: Here? 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
4: That's not the same voice. Almost, but not quite. When the actual message came, a new voice took over.
2: Yeah, and what I was about to say...
1: Play it again, Lemmy.
2: Yes, Jet. Here it comes.
6: Control to flagship. Here is your message. Urgent.
4: Now listen,
5: from Control
4: carefully.
5: To Space Fleet for immediate action... By order of Supreme Council...
1: It is a different voice. In all the excitement of being told to turn back, we didn't notice it.
2: And if you'll just let me get one word in edgeways, there's another thing.
1: What's that, Lemmy?
2: The freighters, he said. The flagship and the remaining 6 freighters was to turn back.
4: Well, there are only 6.
2: But Earth doesn't know that. So far as I know, we've lost only one, number 7.
1: Yes, you're right.
2: We lost number 6 while we was passing through that cloud of ionized gas or whatever it was. And we lost all contact with Earth at the same time, and we haven't re-established it since.
1: Yeah. Lemmy, can you get a bearing on that signal?
2: Yes, if you keep him talking long enough.
1: All right, get ready to do it. I'll call him up.
2: Yes, mate.
1: Hello, Control. Flagship calling. Have message for you. Can you take it, please? You all set, Lemmy?
2: All set.
6: Hello, flagship. Receiving you loud and clear. Ready to take your message.
4: That's Control's voice again.
1: Did you get the bearing, Lemmy?
2: Not quite.
1: Hello, Control. Sorry, didn't get that. Would you repeat your call, please?
2: Should line up on him this time.
6: Hello, flagship. Receiving you loud and clear. Ready to take your message.
2: Right, got it.
1: Hello, Control. Here is my message. Have received your signal regarding the operation of Plan B. Will now consider it and call you back in a few minutes. What is the bearing, Lemmy?
2: 1 degree to starboard. Azimuth reading. Altitude nil, depth nil. He's almost right slap in front of us, whoever it is.
1: That's it, then. It can't be Control. If it were, he'd be behind us.
5: Hello, Discovery. Your message received.
2: Aye, aye, there's the mystery voice again.
5: There's no time for consideration. Action must be taken at once, or we cannot be held responsible for consequences.
2: No, he's trying to scare us.
1: Hello, Control. Your message received. Action will be taken on it if and when I think fit. That is all.
2: And you can pick the bones out of that.
1: Well, gentlemen... I think that about settles that. It's not Control. It's someone using the voice of Control in the hope of fooling us into turning back.
4: But who?
2: Whittaker. Who else?
3: He must have gotten ahead of us.
1: But what could he gain from that?
2: He's got one of our ships, hasn't he?
1: But he can't go anywhere in it. Even if he went onto Mars, he couldn't land her. She's not built for it.
4: And if he just keeps going, he'll eventually cover a full orbit, and in a couple of years be back where we all started, on the moon.
1: And we'd be there waiting for him. There'd be no point in that either.
4: And why try to get us to turn back?
1: If I knew, I'd gladly tell you.
4: Oh, what's he trying to do? Wreck the expedition?
1: He must be raving mad.
3: If he were, he'd never have gotten through the psychiatry test.
1: Oh, there must be some other reason behind it. Something much deeper and stranger than we can comprehend. Something to do with his being born in 1893, maybe.
4: Oh, you don't really believe that, do you?
1: I'm beginning to believe almost anything so far as Whittaker's concerned. The way he behaved the whole time he was with the expedition. The uncanny effect he had on the crew members of the ships he was in. All of it must add up to something.
3: But what?
1: Oh, I wish I knew, Doc. If I did, we might have some idea what to expect next.
2: Well, there's one fellow who can tell you that. Tell you exactly what Whittaker is up to at this very minute.
1: Who's that?
2: Peterson, the pilot of number 6. The last we heard from him, he was yelling for help.
1: Yes, I'd forgotten about him. I wonder if he's safe, even if he's alive.
3: If he were, Jet, he'd have called us up by now on number 6's radio.
1: You're right, Doc.
2: You mean you count him as dead, then?
1: Not necessarily, Lemmy, but if Whittaker is as crazy as he appears to be, we can't hold out much hope.
2: Blimey.
1: Look, Lemmy, keep a constant listening watch on Control's frequency. If anything comes through, call me immediately.
2: Right.
1: But first, get me Frank Rogers and number 2 on the ship-to-ship system.
2: Yes, mate.
3: Rogers? What for, Jet?
1: He spent more time with Whittaker than anybody. I want to get him over here and talk to him.

0: air pressure, maximum.
1: Okay, Doc. Open her up.
0: Hatch opening. All right, Jet, give me a helmet.
2: Thanks, Doc.
0: How are you, Frank?
3: Fine, Doc, and thanks for the invitation over. First time I've been out of my ship since we took off 8 weeks ago.
2: I'm afraid it's no party you've been invited to, Frank.
3: Huh?
2: You better get your suit off, then come on over to the control table. We'll talk over there.
3: Yes, sir.
2: Lemmy heard anything more?
0: No, Jet, not a sound.
2: Well, they must realize we've seen through that little game and have given up trying to fool us.
0: With the radio, maybe, but what will they try next? Here, give me a suit, Jet. I'll put it away for you.
2: Oh, thanks, Doc.
3: Captain, here I am. What's the trouble?
2: It's about Whittaker.
3: How?
2: You know everything that's happened regarding him. Well, nearly everything.
3: More than most, I think, sir.
2: But there's plenty you don't know, Frank, that nobody in the whole fleet knows except the crew of this ship.
3: Really, sir?
2: You remember personnel section wanted information on Whittaker?
3: Well, you asked him for it while he was still in my ship over the intercom.
2: Mm-hmm. And then I had him transferred to here.
3: That's right. So he was sick.
2: Well, so it appeared.
3: Wasn't he sick then, sir?
2: Not in the way you mean.
3: Oh.
2: Then, as you know, I finally had him placed with Peterson in number 6. And number 6 has since been lost.
3: Yes, sir.
2: But less than an hour ago, we believe we had a radio message from number 6.
3: Oh, thank goodness, sir. Are they all right?
2: No, they're not all right. Far from it.
3: What?
2: I said we believed we heard from number 6. Fact is, when we first picked up their signal, we thought we were in contact with Control.
3: Well, how could that be, sir?
2: Well, it was Control's voice we were hearing, at first, anyway. But after taking a bearing on the source of the transmissions, we decided the signals were being radiated from a point some 500,000 miles in front of us.
3: Well, then it couldn't be Control, could it, sir?
2: Not in 1,000 years. We believe it to be number 6. And we also believe Whittaker to be behind the messages we were receiving from her.
3: Well, may I ask what they were, sir?
2: Orders to turn back.
3: This isn't a joke, is it?
2: It's no joke. Far from it. Listen, Frank. We've no way of discovering the reason for Whittaker's odd behavior, except by finding out all we possibly can about him. Now, you spent a month alone with him.
3: Well, about the most uncomfortable 4 weeks I've ever spent with anybody, sir. I complained to Lemmy about him.
2: Yes, he told us, but we thought Whittaker merely had a bad dose of space sickness and would soon get over it. The little time he spent in this ship proved it was something more serious than that. How do you stick it as long as you did?
3: It was a case of having to.
2: Tell me, Frank, just what did Whittaker do that upset you so much?
3: Nothing.
2: Nothing?
3: I mean, it was his doing nothing that upset me. He wouldn't talk unless it was necessary.
2: Yeah, but what did he do in his spare time?
3: Oh, just lay on his bunk.
2: That all?
3: Well, unless anything came through on the radio, then he'd be up on his feet in a flash, listening, as though the message were for him personally.
2: Oh, that doesn't give us much to go on, Frank. Was there nothing else?
3: Well, if there was, it must have happened while I was asleep. And that wasn't often.
2: Oh, why not?
3: I was scared to.
2: Why?
3: Well, I had such fantastic, horrible dreams.
2: What about?
3: I can't remember. I seem to forget them as soon as I woke up. And believe me, Jet, I woke up in a cold sweat at least a dozen times.
2: Uh-huh. But as soon as Whittaker left the ship, you slept soundly.
3: Yes. I can't tell you how grateful I was when you decided to have him transferred.
2: He affected Lemmy in the same way, but not so strongly.
3: Had Lemmy been alone with him, it might have been a different story.
2: It might have that. Look, Frank, you really haven't told me anything I don't know already.
3: There really isn't anything more to tell. Oh, except one thing.
2: Yes?
3: He was always asking if he could take my radio watch.
2: Oh, and did you let him?
3: No, it's against regulations, except for emergencies.
2: Quite right.
3: It was rather an odd request from a fellow who was always telling me that orders should be obeyed without question at all times.
2: It seems to be his favorite phrase. And when he did get the radio, was there anything odd about the way he carried on then?
3: Only once that I'm aware of.
2: What happened?
3: Well, I came out of the cargo hatch after a routine check and found him tuned into control and listening into the messages being passed between this ship and base.
2: Oh? Had he been ordered to listen on control's frequency?
3: No, we were supposed to be on the ship-to-ship wavelength. And the other odd thing about it was that he recorded everything Control had said.
2: Only Control's transmissions, not ours?
3: No, Jet, Control's only.
2: Did you tackle him about it?
3: Yes.
2: What did he say?
3: Well, he said you'd called him up and asked him to keep a check watch on Control as reception wasn't too good and you didn't want to risk not hearing anything vital.
2: How long ago was this, Frank?
3: Well, about 2 weeks out from takeoff.
2: Well, it is possible. One ship is often detailed to keep a double watch on Control. We'll check up. Can you let me have the actual date?
3: Oh.

0: pinpoint. With those stars in the background, you... Say, wait a minute.
1: Well?
0: Something here, I think. Spot of light a little bigger than it was 10 minutes ago.
1: Any idea what it is?
0: Not yet. Have to wait till we get a bit closer.
1: Did you hear that, Doc?
2: Yeah, Jet, but I don't see anything on the televiewer yet, I'm afraid.
0: No doubt about it now, Jet. It's there, all right. And getting larger every minute.
1: Yeah, let me take a look.
0: Sure, it's right in the center. A white disc.
1: Yes, I see it. More than a disc, Mitch. It's definitely globe-shaped, with the sun lighting up a good two-thirds of it.
0: Eh? Oh, I didn't notice that.
1: Well, look again. I think you'll find it so.
0: Yeah. And
1: meanwhile, I'll get it over to Doc, see if he's picked it up yet.
0: Okay.
1: Have you got it, Doc?
3: Yes, I think so, Jet. Look, isn't that it? I've been watching it closely the last quarter of an hour or so. It's certainly increasing in size.
1: Yes. Through the telescope, it's globe-shaped.
3: Huh? Well, then, what on earth can it be?
1: I wish I knew. I could then decide whether it would be necessary to take evasive action.
4: Miles. Object globular in shape. Diameter difficult to ascertain at this distance.
5: Thank you, number four. I wouldn't let its diameter worry you. Another hour and you'll be able to put a tape measure around it. Here you are, Jet. Fifth report from number four.
1: Oh, thanks, Lemmy.
0: Struth, I know what this is.
1: Eh?
0: It's a ship.
1: What?
0: Yeah, Jet. A spaceship.
1: Eh?
0: One of ours.
1: Are you sure?
0: Well, of course I'm sure. The reason it looks globular in shape is that its cabin is facing us, so that the rest of the structure is blocked out.
1: Yeah, let me get at that telescope.
0: It's all yours.
1: Yes, Mitch, you're right. She's still very small, but no other object in the heavens could look like that. Yeah, and we're overtaking it rapidly. In an hour or so, we'll be passing her.
0: I'll say we will, at 1,000 miles an hour.
1: Yeah, not if we slow down. We could drop down to her speed and coast alongside her.
0: What, the whole fleet? Oh, think of the fuel consumption, Jet.
1: No, Mitch, not the whole fleet, just us, Discovery.
0: But if it's number seven, she's just a wreck.
1: It can't be number seven. We couldn't possibly have overtaken that yet.
0: You mean it's number six? With Whittaker aboard?
1: Unless there's another fleet of ships out this way, who else could it be?
0: But 2 weeks ago, she was nearly 500,000 miles ahead of us.
1: Well, something must have slowed her down, and we've been gradually catching up on her.
0: Well, to get alongside her, we'll have to slow down too. We'll have to turn the ship over to do that.
1: Oh, that's not difficult.
0: You mean you intend to let the rest of the fleet go coasting off on its own?
1: Oh, we can catch up on it later. Look, Mitch, if that is number six, Whittaker must be aboard her. And I want to know why he went speeding off on his own. Why he sent us that stupid message that was supposed to be from control. And I want to know what happened to Peterson, too.
0: All right. If that's what you say
1: we do it. Lemmy?
5: Yes, Jet?
1: Get me the pilot of freighter number one.
5: Right.
1: I'll put him in charge of the fleet until we overtake it again.
0: You sure he can handle it?
1: Well, why not? He's been trained for it, and there's nothing for him to do but keep going. We'll be in constant radio communication. Well, time's getting short. You better get hold of Doc and get ready to turn the ship over.

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1: Gyro number one, stand by.
2: Standing by.
0: 179, 180.
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2: Gyro cut.
0: 180 degrees. Steady as she goes.
1: Stand by to fire motor.
3: All set.
0: Televiewer stern view on. Ship in full view.
2: And it is number six.
1: Ready, Mitch? Now, fire! Contact!
0: So long, boys. See you later.
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1: 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Motor cut.
2: Oh, nice work, Mitch. Right alongside her.
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4: Right.
3: Now, Lemmy, as soon as you're ready, open up the radio. Tell number one, maneuver successfully carried out. Then call up number six. See if you can raise them.
4: Yes, sir.
5: Hello, number six. Hello. For the last time, this is Flagship Discovery calling. Come in, please. It's no good, Jet. Either he don't hear us or he doesn't intend to answer.
0: He can hear us all right. If he's in there.
3: Where else could he be? All right, Doc. Put your suit on.
5: Hey? Now, wait a minute, Jet. You don't intend going over there, do you? Not before.

0: Oh, you know everything's all right in that ship.
1: What other choice have we?
0: But the door isn't even on this side. Before you reach it, you'll have to pass out of our sight.
1: The radios will be on. You can talk to us.
0: Well, if you say so, but I'll tell you, mate, I don't like it. Might be a trap, a trick to get you in there.
1: That's a chance we'll have to take. All right, Doc, let's go.
0: Hatch, opening.

You've been listening to Episode 6 of Journey into Space, with Andrew Folds as Jet Morgan, David Kossoff as Lemmy, Guy Kingsley-Pointer as Doc, Bruce Beebe as Mitch, and with David Jacobs and Anthony Marriott. The orchestra was conducted by Van Phillips, who also composed the music. Journey into Space is written by Charles Chilton and produced by him in the London studios of the BBC.

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1: The Planet Man!

0: This is the fascinating story of Dantro, the Planet Man, troubleshooter for the League of Planets organization, the law enforcement body for peace and justice in the celestial world, whose headquarters and center of operations are situated on the capital of all the planets, Planaria Rex. From Mercury to Pluto, wherever danger threatens the universe, you will find Dantro, the Planet Man, fighting for fair play. In a moment, the Planet Man. Slats and Dantro, in their search for the ancient race whose machines had given Marston control of the solar system, had just reached the area of the galaxy near Alpha Centauri. Their one hope was to find the ancient race in time to enlist its help against Marston.
1: Wow, I don't think I'll ever get used to this astro drive. Say, is that Alpha Centauri?
2: That's right.
1: Looks like the sun to me.
2: Well, it's really all it is. That's all its stars are. Our problem is to find out first if it has any planets and then check and see if any of them are inhabited.
1: Can't see anything at all.
2: Well, we'll use the detector. That will at least indicate the presence of anybody large enough worth considering.
1: Shall I cut it in?
2: If you don't mind.
1: Right.
2: Well, it looks as though we're lucky so far, Slats. You see the screen? It indicates that there are four large bodies in an orbit around Centauri.
1: What are we waiting for? Let's check them.
2: Won't be necessary to check them all.
1: How do you know that?
2: One of them is obviously not solid matter. Life in the universe could exist in many different environments, Slats. But there are certain fundamental things it needs. And a ball of gas is almost certain to be lifeless.
1: Well, how about the other three?
2: Well, we can't tell from here. I'll cut in the solar drive and we'll move into the closest one.

0: should be there soon?
1: In a few moments now. We'll get a signal on the automatic radar ranger.
0: Our solar drive's a lot easier to take than that astro drive. How come you don't use it?
1: Well, it's only good for tremendous distances, Flats. It isn't practical for use over the distances between these planets. That's why we call it the astral drive.
0: There it is, up ahead. How close are we going to come to it?
1: Oh, a million miles should be close enough. From there, our instruments should pick up any signs of habitation. Oh, we're close enough now.
0: Can I help?
1: No, the instruments are automatic. All I have to do now is to activate them.
0: I don't see any dials or anything.
1: No, we'll read the answer on that tape from the Celestivac calculator. Oh, here it comes now.
0: What does it say?
1: I guess we can rule that planet out. It's completely barren of any signs of life at all.
0: I don't get it. What kind of instruments could register anything from this distance?
1: Well, to put it in simple terms, Slats, the master calculator integrates all space evidence and gives us the final conclusion on tape. That's what I have here. And the indication is definitely negative.
0: Boy, that's quite a gadget. It gives you the answer just like that, huh?
1: Well, it's not always the answer you hope for. You didn't really think that the first planet we try would be the one we wanted, did you?
0: No, I guess you're right, but I was kind of hoping. After all, when I think of Marston running things back in the solar system, it makes me awful impatient.
1: I don't blame you, Slats. I don't want to waste a minute myself, but unless we can find allies against him that are sufficiently powerful, there's no point in going back.
0: Don't misunderstand me. I'm with you all the way.
1: Well, we better try another planet.
0: You're running this clam bake. Let's go. Are we close enough to Andro?
1: Yes, we'll give the machine a chance.
0: What's the score?
1: Just a minute. Well, it looks like we're in a little better luck this time.
0: What does it show?
1: Not yes, not no. The machine indicates that this planet could support life in some form. And there are evidences of sufficient radioactivity to warrant our taking a closer look.
0: Oh?
1: We'll use the space radar, and it will indicate the conformation of the surface of the planet. If there are any large cities, it will show up there.
0: I can see the planet on the radar screen, but I can't tell anything from that.
1: No, you're right, Slats.
0: Well, let's head for the next planet.
1: Not so fast, Slats. We still can't be sure.
0: But you said that the radar would show if there are any large cities.
1: Sure, and there aren't any. But that doesn't prove the planet's uninhabited.
0: Yeah, but even if it's inhabited and they don't have any large cities, they couldn't be very advanced scientifically.
1: Well, we can be certain of that, Slats. You remember the dusters on Venus?
0: Yeah, that's right. I'd forgotten. Well, what do we do now?
1: We move in closer where we can really see the surface of the planet. We may be able to tell more from that.
0: Hey, something just occurred to me.
1: What's the matter?
0: Suppose it is an advanced planet. They might take a shot at it.
1: I don't understand.
0: Well, if they're really as advanced as we're looking for, they probably know we're here, even if we may not be aware of them. They don't know who we are, and maybe they don't want to take chances.
1: Well, there's no sense worrying about that, Slats. Whether we want to take chances or not, we have to. Are you scared?
0: Cut it out. You know me better than that. Let's go.
2: Dantro and Slats really have a search job ahead of them. Will this body they are now investigating turn out to be the one they are seeking? We'll be back in a moment. So, level up. When we left Dantro and Slats, they were trying to find the ancient race which they believe to exist in the outer world of the stars. Unknown to them, they are being watched by two members of this race, whose names are San and Tor.
3: What are you watching for, Tor?
4: I've been observing that ship near the second planet of that star.
3: I've been watching them, too. What are they? Do you know?
4: Yes. I've entered their minds enough to know. They're searching for the ancient race that passed this way many cycles ago.
3: They'll not find them there, nor for that matter, in this sector of the galaxy.
4: No, but they must seek them out.
3: What do they want?
4: They want our help, son. Their planetary system is in trouble, and they can't deal with the problem themselves.
3: You're not going to help them. Are you, Tor?
4: I don't know. It would be amusing to enter into their petty squabbles.
3: But our race agreed, since the time when our ancestors were forced to destroy a sector of the universe, that we would not meddle in the affairs of the planet dwellers unless great importance was involved.
4: That is true. But we dwellers in space have a responsibility. We must also prevent the emergence of the forces of evil. Or if we don't, eventually, they may threaten our own existence.
3: But how can you judge who is evil and who is good?
4: We will watch them, and we will tell. Their actions will betray them if they are evil. Besides, I'm bored with watching the drama of the galaxy from a distance. Watch with me, and we'll decide together.
0: How come we're in so close to this planet?
1: I have a hunch, Slats, and I think we're going to have better luck this time.
0: Well, at least there's something to see. It looks to me like it's some kind of continents and oceans of some sort.
1: That's just what it is.
0: We going to land?
1: Not until we check with our instruments.
0: All right, let's try it.
1: Right.
0: What's the dope?
1: Well, it's a little different from our kind of world, but still the instruments indicate some very positive factors.
0: You mean it's inhabited?
1: Well, I would say from the tape that there's definitely life of some sort, and fairly advanced life at that. We'll move in about 100 miles from the surface. Perhaps we'll be able to tell more from a close-up.
3: Look at that, Tor. They're approaching the surface of the third planet.
4: They'll find no help there. To them, it will be a world of impossible cold, with people who know less than they do.
3: It seems a shame they must spend so much time searching for something they can never find.
4: That does not make their search fruitless.
3: There are other races that can help them.
4: But not this one, son.
3: They must find that out for themselves.
0: Gosh, look at that. The whole surface of the planet is like it's coated with silver.
1: Well, it's an immensely cold world. The surface temperatures are probably 100 degrees below anything we can imagine.
0: Can't be anything alive down there. It'd be frozen solid.
1: Life as we know it might be, Flat, but there's definitely some life, or the instruments would indicate a negative response.
0: We going in then?
1: No, not right now at any rate. We'll just head for the closest sun. Perhaps we'll have better luck there.
0: You mean we're going to have to use that astral drive again?
1: Unless you want to spend 1,000 years aboard this ship.
0: Thanks, that's all I need. Well, go ahead.
1: Right. Here we go.
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1: However, Arthur Dent could never have predicted that just a few days ago, an update to his copy of The Hitchhiker's Guide to the Galaxy would suddenly declare that the Earth had now, for no reason that he could possibly fathom, flicked back into existence, as if it had never been destroyed by a Vogon constructor fleet at all. But any life form worth their sodium chloride would do what Arthur has consequently done under such circumstances. They would hitch the quickest ride home available by spacecraft, haulage lorry, and Saab automobile. Though perhaps only Arthur...
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2: 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Before... The phone's ringing. The phone is ringing! Key. Need a key. Damn it. No, under the stone frog. Yes. Oh, door stiff.
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1: But how long here? This is my house. The front door key where I left it, and my bed the way I left it the morning the bulldozers came. But how? The planet was demolished, utterly destroyed, and it wasn't a hallucination. Don't question it, Arthur. Enjoy it. Own it. Oh, getting dark. I wonder if the electricity has been cut off. Well, well. And everything's where I left it.

0: Red book? Half thrown away magazine? Half used towels? Half pair of socks in half drunk cup of coffee? Another half pair missing in action? A half eaten sandwich half turning into. Ugh. Bung a fork of lightning through this lock and you'll start the evolution of life all over again. Oh. Hang on a minute. This is new. A present? It's heavy. A glass bowl. Engraved. So long, and thanks for all the fish. Odd. Looks like crystal. Sounds like crystal. A bit posh for cornflakes, I suppose. Ah! Hmm. A fish bowl. For which I will require fish.
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3: 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I only live a few miles away.
2: 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I'm going to the station. I live in London.
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2: Are you going to London?
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2: Probably even buy two without breaking the bank.
1: Yes, all right. There. Two, please.
2: Oh, I do hope you win. The prizes are so nice.
1: Yes, thank you. So, Fanny...
2: And what about you, young lady? It's for Angie's kidney machine. She is retiring, you see.
1: Here, look. Here's a £5 note.
2: Oh, we are in the money. Down from London, are we?
1: No, that's all right, really.
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1: Now he has some calls to make. What he most wants to do is locate and establish contact with Fenny, the disturbed young woman whose brother gave him a lift home last night and who's been exercising Arthur's imagination ever since.
2: Ah, BBC, this is Arthur Dent, the Light End producer.
1: But first he must deal with the massive contradictions his return journey has precipitated.
2: Look, just put me through to my head of department, would you?
1: This proves to be less tricky than he thought.
3: Yes, hello, make it quick, the pubs are open.
2: Geoffrey, Arthur here.
3: Oh.
2: Look, sorry I haven't been in for a while, but I've gone mad.
3: Yeah, oh, hang on, the usual for me, Richard. Arthur, yes, look, not to worry, thought it was probably something like that.
0: 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Please check back soon.
2: After that.
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1: At this point in our story, Arthur's subconscious mind has accepted that the...
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1: Microscopic dot on a microscopic dot. Lost in the unimaginable infinity of the universe.
2: Funicular? Fenstermacher? Phenobarbital?
1: And...

0: This channel is currently...
1: Very tasteful, and I know you'll like them. It is for Angie's retirement present, you see. We want to give her...
2: A kidney machine, yes. Here.
1: Oh, there you are.
2: Yes, we are.
1: Oh. Oh, dear. I'm not interrupting anything, am I?
2: No, it's fine. Everything that could possibly be fine is fine.
1: Oh, I say, you two are not in love, are you?
2: It's very hard to tell. We haven't had a chance to talk yet.
1: I'd better let you see the prizes, then. Hello, you are about to ask me a question.
2: Yes.
1: I know what it is. We can do it together. Ready? Was I found...
2: In a handbag?
1: In the left luggage office at Fenchurch Street Station? And the answer is no.
2: Oh, fine.
1: I was conceived there.
2: In the left luggage office?
1: Don't be daft. What would my parents be doing in the left luggage office?
2: Well, I don't know.
1: It was in the ticket queue.
2: But...
1: The ticket queue. I saw the claim. They said you wouldn't believe how bored it's possible to get in the ticket queue at Fenchurch Street Station.
2: Right.
1: Look, I'm going to have to go in a minute or two, and you haven't begun to tell me whatever this incredible thing is you're so keen to get off your chest.
2: Please, let me drive you to London. It's Saturday. I've got nothing particular to do.
1: No, thank you. It's kind of you, but no. I need to be by myself for a couple of days. But tell you what, I've got something to write on. I'll give you my number. Here, one of these will do. Here, we can relax now. Oh, hello again. A box of cherry liqueurs. And also, and I know you like this, a CD of Scottish bagpipe music. And I...
2: Yes, thank you. Very nice.
1: Well, I just thought I'd let you have a look at them.
2: Yes, I can see that they are indeed a box of cherry liqueurs.

0: Papers and a CD of bagpipe music. That is what they are.
1: Yes, I'll let you have your drink in peace now. But I knew you'd like to see. Oops, have to go.
0: Oh.
2: Don't worry, we'll talk again. Perhaps it wouldn't have gone so well if it wasn't for her.
0: Yes, I think that is probably perfectly true.
3: Don't see me off. Call me tomorrow.
0: Of course.
1: Yoo-hoo.
0: Fenchurch.
1: Yoo-hoo.
0: Yes.
1: Have you got ticket number 37?
4: Railway Inn, hello. Yes. You'll have to speak up. What? Can you ask your friend to stop playing the bagpipes? I can't. Oh, that's better. No, I only do the bar in the evenings. It's Yvonne who does lunch and Jim, the landlord. No, I wasn't on. What? You'll have to speak up. No, I don't know anything about no raffle. What? Hold on, I'll ask.
3: Jim, bloke on the phone reckons he's won a raffle. Keeps on saying it's ticket 37 and he's won.
5: No, it was a guy in the pub here who's won it.
3: He says, have we got the ticket?
5: Well, how can he think he's won if he hasn't even got a ticket?
4: Oh. Jim says, how can you think you've won if you have... What?
3: Jim, he's effing them blind and saying there is a number on the ticket.
5: Of course there's a number on the ticket. It was a bloody raffle ticket, wasn't it?
3: He says he means it's a telephone number on the ticket.
5: Oh, look, put the phone down and show the bloody customers, will you? Yeah.
6: Lost in misery, contemplating the beautiful and mysterious grey glass bowl left by persons unknown on his bedside table, bearing the words, "So long, and thanks for all the fish," Arthur Dent's subconscious mind reaches out to make sense of this new earth and the frustrations of living on it. Closing his eyes, he can feel like a tingle on distant nerve ends, the flood of a far river, the roll of invisible hills, the knot of heavy rain clouds parked over a transport cafe somewhere away to the south. He feels the presence of countless other minds, some wakeful, some sleeping, one fractured. One fractured. He knows instinctively that it is Fenny. He knows that he wants to find her, and again feels the fracture lying before him across the days of the earth bisecting time. Beyond this chasm is another land, another time, an older world. And as Arthur looks at the conjunction of two Earths, one no longer existing, he awakes from the doze to find himself about 18 inches above the rose bushes of one of his neighbours. Idly, he wonders what he's doing about them and what is holding him there. And when he discovers that nothing is holding him there...
7: Ah! Oh! Oh! That's one trick I'd forgotten I'd developed. I could fly in my sleep, though. Ah! Oh! Goodness! Trouble is, now I want to fly, I can't distract myself enough to do it. Oh, how many thorns? Ow! Oh! I'm coming! I'm coming! I'm here! Oh, you utter!
8: It's the drizzle that makes me really morose.
0: Please shut up about the drizzle.
8: I would shut up if it would shut up drizzling.
0: Look, it's very nice seeing you again, Rob, and this is a very snug little transport cafe. But I'm actually looking for a girl. I last met her there, over the road by the motorway junction, and if she comes back, I don't want to miss her.
8: Do you know what it'll do when it stops drizzling, do you?
0: No.
8: Blatter.
0: What?
8: It'll blatter.
0: I cursed myself for bothering to say this, but actually, I don't think the rain will blatter. I think it will ease off.
8: It never eases off.
0: Of course it does.
8: It rains all the time.
0: Didn't rain yesterday.
8: Did in Darlington.
0: Really?
8: You're going to ask me where I was yesterday?
0: No.
8: But I expect you can guess. Because it begins with a D.
0: Does it?
8: And it was stair rods there, I can tell you.
0: I expect you added stair rods to your list.
8: Oh, there's more than a list. I have a diary. It goes back 15 years. Shows every single place I've ever been. And what the weather was like. And it was horrible. All over England, Scotland, Wales, I've been. All around the continent, back and forth to Denmark, and it's all marked end and charted. Even when I went to visit my brother in Seattle.
0: Well, perhaps you'd better show it to someone.
8: Oh, well.
0: Goodbye, Mr. McKenna. Oh, and thank you for achieving the impossible.
8: I'm sorry?
0: I thought living alone in a cave in prehistoric Islington was the most tedious experience I would ever undergo. You, however, have proved me wrong.
8: I wonder.
6: While Arthur Dent is feeling bereft and sorry for himself, Ford Prefect is several thousand light-years away simply feeling sorry for himself.
9: Oh, zarking racket. Can't I hitch one peaceful ride? Ow, ow, now I've got cramp.
6: The ship Ford has inveigled himself aboard, one can hardly term his presence hitchhiking, as the ship's only other sentient occupant is not aware of his presence, is a vast silver dreadnought, built for the questing robots of Zaxis. Having embraced an economy based entirely on binge drinking, video gaming and reality television, the reptilian lizard rulers of the planet Zaxis had brainwashed their attention deficit human subjects so effectively that public apathy, rather than panic, was a response to attacks on Zaxis by its neighboring world, Zerzla. The robots and their ships were built to defend the planet, but were inclined to think there had to be more worthy civilizations to defend. Using self-propelled tools to reconfigure their ships, they made huge pan-galactic leaps in search of true civilization. These voyages almost always resulted in disillusionment and a sad, head-shaking return to orbit over Zaxis, not helped by encounters with hedonistic ne'er-do-wells like Ford Prefect, who would sneak aboard their ships via the exhaust vents, hijack the monitoring systems to play video games, and clutter up the corridors with the sort of lifestyle magazines which celebrate controlled substances and ecologically unsound forms of transportation.
9: Ugh. I just want a few days R&R, for Zark's sake. What the... A screwdriver? Wait, mind where you're flying. Nearly have my eye out. Shoo! Shoo! No, don't tidy up my magazines. Buzz off and screw up something. Oh. First rule of hitchhiking, never make up a bunk in a maintenance shaft. Second rule, never bunk next to a monitoring area. What in Zark are the sensors picking up now? More makeover vids? It's not as if there'll be any glimmer of intelligence from the Zaxis news network.
10: Single transferable vote has been put aside in favor of a competitive makeover of both legislatures. The Zaxisian chamber in Magnolia and the Zerzlan with a cheerful nautical theme.
9: Thought not.
11: In a cold room, in a cold galaxy, the future is war. War and nothing but war.
9: Video games. Not quite as trouser-filling as the real thing, of course, or as ironic.
12: Sidereo Daily Mentioner News Network on the Cosmovid Loop, coming to you live. Our reporter, Trillian Estra, has been following events at the state rededication of the Augur Buffon Scepter of Justice. We'll be going over to her in just a moment. But first, this message from our sponsor.
9: Oh, way to go, Trillian. Prime time at last. Ah, here we are. All should be peace and quiet. Except it isn't. External monitor on.
13: Excision ship. Surrender or be destroyed by our star cruiser. You're in violation of the Zerzla restricted zone.
9: A battle? That's the bloody racket. How am I going to sleep through all this? I suppose I could look up some insomnia cures.
14: Rest. A good hot bath is always.
9: Oh, sir.
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9: Third rule of hitchhiking, never import bookmarks from Arthur Dent's guide. 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If I do manage to get to sleep in amongst all this, I could wake up dead. Not good. Time for a little quiet persuasion.
14: Mostly harmless. but with some uniquely civilized...
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15: You could at least help me find one.
16: Hi! Is this
0: Friends of the Planet?
16: That's what it says over the window.
0: Yes, right. I'm here in Islington doing a bit of research into its prehistory, and I was passing your shop, and it occurred to me that I'd like to give you some money to help save the dolphins.
16: Very funny.
0: To free them from captivity, from dolphinaria, weapons research, jumping through hoops, return them to the wild. Quite a lot of your appeals letters were on my doormat when I returned home recently after a long trip, and as I was lighting the fire with them, I thought, why not give a few quid to help save the dolphins? So I was passing and saw your shop and... Are you all right?
16: Actually, you're rather annoying me.
0: Just like this?
16: Astonishing, I know, but true.
0: Do we know each other?
16: Do I look like the sort of person who'd spend time with you?
0: Sorry. Must be having a déjà vu. This is Friends of the Planet, isn't it?
16: Yes, and that leaflet was sent out a year ago. But unless you've been in outer space for the last 12 months...
0: Well, funny,
16: you would know that there is no need for further contributions.
0: Well, I'm glad the appeal was such a success.
16: Are you doing this to wind me up, or are you as stupid as you look?
0: Look, I was passing. I saw the shop. I thought I'd give you some money to...
16: I tell you what. Why don't you find another endangered species? Rhinos, gorillas, your own particular branch of Homo sapiens. Put your money somewhere useful.
0: Well, if you're going to be like that about it...
16: Leave now, before I set about you with this plaster rhinoceros!
0: Very well. You wouldn't happen to know this part of North London well, would you? I'm looking for a cave.
6: Ah! 8 hours west of Arthur Dent, as the crow flies by passenger jet, sits a man alone on a beach, mourning an inexplicable loss. He can only think of his loss in little packets of grief at a time, because the whole thing is too great to be borne. He watches the long, slow Pacific waves come in along the sand and waits for the nothing that he knows is about to happen. And as the time comes for it not to happen, it duly doesn't happen. The beach is a small, sandy stretch somewhere along the coastline that runs west from Los Angeles, then north up towards the misty bay of San Francisco, where it's very easy to believe that everyone you meet is also a space traveler. Starting a new religion for you is just their way of saying, aye. There, barely inland from the ocean, lies the house of this inconsolable man, a man who many regard as insane. His name is simply John Watson, though he assumes a more bizarre style of address. He's lost everything he cares for, and is now simply waiting for the end of the world, little realizing that it's already been and gone. One of the many reasons people think him insane is not through his choice of name, but because his house is called the Outside of the Asylum. In the house are a number of strange things, including a grey glass bowl engraved with 8 words.
0: Hello. I'm wondering if you could help me. I'm researching the prehistoric limestone caves of this part of London, and it appears that these mews cottages were constructed on the site of one that I, lived in.
2: Oh, Arthur! I thought you were going to phone me first.
0: Fenchurch?
2: Close your mouth, Arthur, unless you're going to throw up, in which case we'll go and get a bucket. Come on.
0: You live here?
2: Yeah. Why are there bits of plaster in your hair?
0: I was struck by a rhinoceros.
2: All right. Oh, I mustn't forget. My brother found this in his car.
14: The Hitchhiker's Guide to the Galaxy.
2: Yours?
0: Yes.
2: I think we need to talk.
6: What strange glitch has led Arthur to Fenchurch's front door? How much does she know of his past? And can Ford Prefect get some sleep aboard the robot ship before he exhausts his supply of Playbeing magazines? The centerpiece unfolds in the next full frontal installment of The Hitchhiker's Guide to the Galaxy. In that episode of The Hitchhiker's Guide to the Galaxy by Douglas Adams, William Franklin was the book. Simon Jones played Arthur Dent, Jeffrey McGiven, Ford Prefect, Bill Patterson, Rob McKenna, and Jane Horrocks was Fenchurch. June Whitfield was the raffle woman, David Dixon the ecological man,
17: Anne Bryson, the BT operator, Simon Greenall, Jim, Brian Cobby, the speaking clock, and Geoffrey Perkins was Arthur's BBC boss. The announcer was John Marsh, the surround mix was by Paul Dealey, and additional effects by Ken Humphrey and Paul Weir. The script editor was John Langdon, and the music was by Paul Wicks Wickens. The production manager was Joe Wheeler, and the production assistant was Susie Matthews. The programme was adapted, directed, and co-produced by Dirk Maggs. The producers were Helen Chatwell and Bruce Hyman, and it was an above-the-title production for BBC Radio 4. If you would like to make a contribution to a leading animal conservation charity, please send as much as you can to Adopt a Vogon Prosthetnik Captain for Christmas, Planet Voguesphere, and don't expect any tax relief on it, because there won't be any.
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20: Afraid, Sim. She will not let him kill you.
21: Who are you?
20: I am your sister, Dark. I am a full day older than you, Sim. But I do not use words yet. I speak to your mind.

0: but green, not stone, and then something shiny.
1: Yes, I seem to remember something silver, like a metal seed. Silver seeds crashing down. I see men and women tumbling onto this planet from them, scrambling to escape the radiation, hiding in the cliffs and caves. But how did we get here? From where did we come from?
0: You will learn, little brother. It was long ago, 10,000 days. Those who survived mutated. Their pulses quickened, reaching 1,000 beats a minute. The skin became tough, and their blood changed. We must eat constantly just to stay alive, to feed our altered systems. Like all life on this planet, the men and women lived and died in a week. And we will do the same.
1: Is there no escape?
0: No escape. And yet, the scientists still work.
1: What scientists? Where? What do they do?
2: Dawn's coming. Bring the girl, woman. I'll take the boy with me. The mountains stretch, straining to meet the new day.
3: Wait. Be careful.
2: Woman, do not deny me the one excitement in a too short life. The night grows the mountains silent and still. But now the sun makes them live again. I live in the challenge of the avalanche. Here comes another one. We'll put the rocks from the feet down by them. Now!

0: alive!
1: Fool! You must have killed Timber!
2: I will not. Come along. The pool is melted now, and we can drink. Fill the skins to last the day. Even if for the last time. Here, you take the boy and feed him while the girl and I gather some berries and fruit. The plants are heavy and we must have enough. Our children must have enough for tomorrow.
1: Remember? Was it only 3 days ago? I can't believe it. It's so unfair. Now I cry. An hour ago it was you.
2: An hour is half a life.
1: Come, take my hand. Let us look at everything, because it will be our last looking.
2: The sun will be up in a few minutes. We must turn back now.
1: Just one more moment.
2: The sun will catch us.
1: Let it catch me, then.
2: You don't mean that.
1: Oh, I mean nothing. Nothing at all.
2: Dark, bring the food and come quickly. The sun. Hurry. We must get back to the caves.
3: Silly, you strain your eyes so. What are you looking for?
1: Something. Nothing. I don't know. I want to see a metal seed.
3: Sam?
1: Yes?
3: Do not think about that now.
1: Yes, Dark.
3: You must use this day to touch and search the minds of our parents. Much knowledge is there, and we will have them for only a few short hours more tonight. Tonight they will be dead.
1: I understand.
2: The light is here. It is sunset.
1: I want to see the outside world once more. Just once more.
2: I cannot rise. I cannot.
1: Doll?
3: Here I am, Mother.
1: Take Sam. Hold him.

0: beating, he must eat. You both must eat. Care for him.
1: Yes, Mother.
0: Go now. Take him out into the sunset time. Enjoy yourselves. Pick foods enough for the night to come. Eat. Play. Here. Careful with it.
1: Why? The child spoke.
2: Aye. Did you hear what he said?
0: I heard.
3: It was the last time Sim and Dark would see their parents alive. In the morning, their bodies were taken along with those of the others who had died during the night in a long procession to the top of the small hill. Here, they were placed on the ground where the sun would cremate them, the intense rays searing and charring the withered flesh, reducing the bones to fine powder. Dark walked in the procession, holding Sim by the hand. He had learned to walk just before dawn. After the funeral words were spoken, Sim and his sister ran among the broken rocks, feeding and chatting together. He was in his second day, she in her third.
4: Dark! I saw it from the top of the hill. A shining metal seed on a distant mountain. One of those that brought our ancestors to this place. And it wasn't shattered. It was whole. It doesn't look that far away. Why won't anyone try to get to it? Why can't we start right at sunset and then...
1: It's too far. Farther than it looks. Oh. And besides, no one knows how to make it work.
4: What about the scientists? Don't they know? We remember so much. Why can't we all think together? Dark. Where are those men going?
1: They go to make war on the people who live in those small black cliffs.
4: But why, Dark? Why war? Life is so short as it is.
1: I don't know. It just happens. Eat. We must return to the cage soon.
5: Ah! The little one's been gathering fruit for me. I'll take that.
6: No, give it to me.
7: Mine.
6: Give it to
7: Stop
6: me.
7: Stop it. Get on your way. Who are you? What's your name, bad one?
5: Kion. Kion. Kion. Kion. Kion. And tomorrow, little one, I will be big enough to kill you.
1: This life is short, little Sim. We make friends and enemies quickly. You must fight to protect yourself. Sim?
5: Huh? What? Oh, yes.
1: You weren't listening to me, were you? Whoa. You were watching that little girl.
5: Hey, what's your name?
7: Light.
5: I'm Sim.
7: Sim. Yes, I'll remember.
1: Here, eat. Eat or you'll never get big enough to catch her. I see your life before you, little Sim. You'll need weapons soon to fight for this one called Light.
4: Have you noticed, Dark? The rains always come after sunset. And new riverbeds are cut across the valley by the water, out past the mountain where the meadow seed lies.
1: Before the water freezes solid again.
4: What's beyond the valley?
1: No one's ever been beyond it. All who tried to reach the plain were either frozen to death or burnt. All the land we know is a half hour out and a half hour back to the safety of the caves. Come now, it's getting cold this close to the entrance. We must go deeper where the rocks are still warm from the day.
4: No one has ever reached the metal seed then?
1: The scientists. They try. Silly fools. They don't know enough to stop. It's no use. It's too far.
4: Dark, tell me. Where are the scientists?
1: I wouldn't tell you if I knew. They'd kill you experimenting. You die with them while they struggle for nothing.
4: But, Dark...
1: I don't want you joining them. Live your life. Don't cut it in half trying to reach that silly metal thing on the mountain.
4: Well, I'll find out where they are from someone else, then.
1: No one else will tell you. They hate the scientists. And if you find them, what will you do? Save us? Save us, little boy?
4: I have to try. Try to find them. Try to reach the sea.
7: Go find them. They'll help you forget. Yes, forget your life's over in just a few more days. It's their fault we're here on this world. It's their fault.
1: Sim, it's me, Light.
4: Oh.
1: Why were you running?
4: Light, I was... I was looking...
1: Looking for the central chamber?
4: Oh, no, I...
1: It is the night of learning. We must go to the chamber and listen to the words of the elders.
4: Light, you don't understand. We have so little time. I must
1: come... sit with me. We can listen and learn together. Here, take my hand.
4: Fair. But can't waste a minute, much less a night.
1: There was another time, in another place. Listen and learn.

0: purpose, makes us work, plan, try to find a way back.
1: But how?
0: How can we?
2: The scientists...
1: What?
2: I was saying, young Shim, that the scientists crashed us on this world and now have wasted thousands of lives and time. It's no use. It's no use. Tolerate them, but give them none of your time. Remember, you live but once, and it's so short.
1: I cannot stay here any longer.
0: Shim, where are you going?
3: Don't tell me we have a recruit. I don't believe it. Chase him away. He's probably one of the warmongers. No. Come in, my boy. Now tell me, what do you want?
1: I want to live.
3: Are you a new breed? Are you sick? Why aren't you playing? Why aren't you readying yourself for the time of love and marriage and children? Don't you know that tomorrow night you'll be almost grown? That if you're not careful, you'll miss all of life.
1: Shouldn't I be here?
3: Certainly. But we've had no volunteers from the rank and file for over 1,000 days. We've had to breed our own scientists. A closed unit, count us. Six. 6 men and 3 children. Are we not overwhelming?
1: No, sir.
3: I mean, yes, sir. We ask for volunteers. And the people shout back at us, "Get someone else!" Or, "We have no time!" And you know why they say that? Because they're selfish. They'd like to live longer, yes. But they know that nothing they can do can possibly give them more time. They won't give up their love, their brief youth, not one interval of sunrise or sunset. Not even for the sake of their future offspring.
1: I understand.
3: You do? Well, if you do, you're rare. It's too much to expect anyone to understand anymore. My name is Dank. Tomorrow night, court here will be in my place. I'll be dead by then. And the night after that, someone else will be in court's place. And then you, if you work and believe. But first, I'll give you a chance. Return now to your playmates. Is there someone you love? Return to her. Life is short. Why should you care for the unborn? You have a right to youth, however brief. Go now, if you want. Because if you stay, you'll have no time for anything but working and growing old and dying at your work. But it is good work. Well,
1: I will stay.
4: It was during Sim's third night of life that he found the scientist. He worked hard to understand the many things they had to teach. On through his third day and into his fourth night, he listened. He heard of the original seeds, the ships that crashed, and how the survivors hid and dug into the cliffs, grew old swiftly, and, in their scrambling to barely survive, forgot all science. He heard, too, of the attempts to reach the one remaining ship, how all had failed, lost to the burning sun or freezing night. Sim knew the odds and knew he must try to reach the shining hull, his only chance for life. On the morning of Sim's fourth day, light found him.
0: Sim! Kion is after you!
5: Oh, there you are, Sim.
0: Take your men and go away, Kion.
5: Not until we take Sim with us. He's in the fight with us, that is.
6: Leave.
3: This boy is a scientist now. He works with us.
5: Oh, dang. There's better work to be done. We go now to fight the people in the farthest cliffs.
6: Yeah.
5: Of course, you will come with us, Sim.
7: No!
8: Wait, Light. Why are you attacking these people, Kyle?
5: There are 3 extra days for those of us who go to fight.
8: 3 extra days? Of life?
5: If we win, we live 11 days instead of 8. Something about those cliffs protects you from the radiation.
3: If you live to enjoy them. If you're not killed in battle. If. You have never won yet.
5: We will win.
6: Yeah, we'll win.
5: Those caves are smaller. There are more of us now. We have the advantage.
8: I'll go with you, Kyle.
3: No, Sim. No.
5: Dank, if I fight and win, I will be half a mile closer to the ship with 3 extra days to try and reach it.
8: That seems the only thing for me to do.
3: It is the only thing. I believe you. Go along now, Sim.
8: Goodbye.
3: That's right. I won't see you again, will I? Goodbye, then.
5: Follow me!
8: Now I understand why there's war. To live 3 extra days.
5: Why not fight?
7: If we win.
8: Light, I want you to stay right here.
7: And wait for Kyle to return? No, Sam. I'll be with you. If you fall, I fall.
8: No.
7: I can carry your weapons, pick your food. I will help you get to the ship.
8: Yes, if we win the battle. All right, it's just dawn. We're going to have to hurry. This is the last day of our youth, Light. I wonder if we're wasting it.
7: You're nearly there. Look ahead. See only what is to come. Look ahead here. You must eat.
8: No, I'm not hungry.
7: Eat. Keep your mouth full so you will be strong for battle.
8: Yeah.
7: It begins! Oh! Yeah. Let's go! Let's go!
8: Go, why did we come? Quickly, another stone!
7: It is our way to the ship. The ship means life, Sim. That is why we fight.
8: Look out! Fight! Oh, Sam! Oh, I'm dead.
7: No. Just hurt.
8: Stop!
7: What? Sion, lie still.
8: Stop! Retreat!
3: No.
7: Our people are leaving, running back. Oh. We have failed.
8: The sun is coming. Our time is almost up.
7: Kyan is coming. Can you walk?
8: I think so.
7: Walk, then. Slowly now, and faster. We'll make it. I know we will.
8: Get out of my way, Light. Let me have a look at our warrior. My leg! Kyan, why? Why? He'll never make it now. We'll have to leave him. Come with me, Light.
7: No.
8: He'll be dead in a few minutes. Come.
7: I will go if you carry me.
8: We would both die.
7: Then that is how I wish it to be.
8: The sun will burn you both. The sun will burn you both.
7: Will he fall and break his neck? Can you walk?
8: We could make it to our cave and... 2 hours. Why don't you carry me?
7: We'll walk. Come.
8: No. We're staying here.
7: But why?
8: We came here to seek a home. If we walk, we will die. I would rather die here. Wait. How much time do we have left? Before the sun...
7: Only a few minutes.
8: Quickly. Help me to my feet.
7: But, Sim...
8: Help me!
7: I don't understand.
6: Send down one man to do battle!
9: It's no use. They'll pay no attention.
6: Hear me! Send down a warrior who is no coward. I will not turn and run home. I have come to fight a fair fight. Send a man who will fight with me to the death for the right to his king. Oh, surely, surely there's one among you not afraid to fight a cripple. No? Then I have miscalculated you. I am wrong. I stand here until the sun shucks the flesh off my bones in black scraps and call you the filthy names you deserve. I do not like being called names. Come down then, fat one, and kill me.
10: Oh, God, you're the beast.
6: I'm the roof.
8: I'll learn as we go.
10: This much I will tell you. If you die, I will give your mate shelter, and she may live as she pleases, because she is the wife of a good man.
8: I am ready, then.
10: The rules are simple. We do not touch each other save with stones. The stones and the sun will do either of us in. Now is the time. My name is Notch.
6: No! Make it!

0: must sleep now. No, I cannot. I must live. Live to reach the ship. Fall, damn you! Yes!
1: Come.
0: I can fight no longer.

0: What time is it?
1: The same day as the contest. Now be quiet. I have brought you food.
0: The same day?
1: You've lost nothing of your life. This is Naj's cave. You defeated him. We are inside the Black Cliff. We will live 3 extra days.
0: Yes.
1: Satisfied? Now lie down. Rest will help heal your wounds.
0: Naj. Naj is dead.
1: Yes.
0: I won.
1: Naj is dead. So were we, almost. His people carried us in from outside before the sun reached us. They honor you for defeating their greatest warrior.
0: We have no time to waste. We must get strong. My leg. Kion.
1: Kion has fled, Sin. Your leg is already healing. Now eat. There is something else. We are slowing down. Our bodies are beginning to react to these caves. The stone here is different from the caves where we were born. Our pulse, heartbeat, everything is a little slower now. I can feel it. We have more time now.
0: I must try my leg.
1: Oh, do not get up. Your leg is...
0: I must. Yes, it's stiff and sore, but it will do. It will do by Sunday.
1: You want to try for the ship? Tonight, when the sun goes down?
0: Yes.
1: Can't you wait until morning?
0: No.
1: Then I'll go with you.
0: No!
1: Yes, if I lag behind, let me. There's nothing for me here. Please, Sim, I have come this far with you.
0: All right. I couldn't stop you anyway, I know that. We'll go together.
1: Now eat. We must be strong for the journey. For the race with

0: It is time. We have 1 hour before we're frozen by the night.
1: Now, Sim, run!
0: There was no one watching as we left. But who would watch two fools running to their dens?
1: Think of your leg and the ship. We must reach it, or we will die from the cold.

0: March. We're nearing the halfway march. Now is the time if we want to turn back.
1: We still have time. We can make it.
0: Another minute, and it will be too late.
1: It is too late now. We've got to go ahead. We've got to, Sim.
0: It's so cold. The ship is still so far. We'll walk now. Together. Keep walking and resting.
1: Stars. Sam. There are so many stars.
0: Get up, Light. I cannot leave you. Look. Through the rocks. Each day, the rain cuts anew. Yes. Yes, we can use it. Here, Light. Now, move. Get in the water with me. It will carry us. Hurry, jump. This way. Come toward me. We need to get to the other side. Getting closer. Stay with me, Light. Just a little more. Now, give me your hand. Come on. We're nearly there. We made it. Reach the other side. So much closer now.
1: It's getting cold. The ship is still so far.
0: Good. We've got to keep moving. We can reach it. Come, Light. Come on. The river. The river is beginning to freeze.
1: This is it. Sim, the mountain of the ship.
0: We're close now. Ice is covering the ground. Cold. Oh, so cold. Nearly there. Nearly there. I can touch it. Find a way in. There has to be a way in. There has to be. There has to be a way in. Open up. Open up. Quickly. Inside.
1: I can't.
0: You must. Here.

Something is happening to me. I think I'm slowing down. Can't move fingers. There is air here. Getting warmer. Ship.

grow old? Will light wither, old woman? Oh, walls. Walls covered with tubes. Pressure lines. To operate door, the hatch. But how? How do I know that? How do I know? How do I know?

0: 4 days.
1: 4 days? Are you sure?
0: Yes. I've seen the sunrise 4 times through the portal.
1: 4 days? And we're still young.
0: It must be the ship. Its metal skin protects us from the radiation.
1: 4 days. And we're still young.
0: Yes. Your skin is still soft. Your hair.
1: And we are alone? All alone in here? In the ship?
0: Yes. While you slept, I looked around. Now, there's plenty of food and water, and the ship seems to make its own air somehow. We're the only living persons aboard.
1: Living?
0: I found the remains of the pilot. He was near some controls. He must have been able to land, but did not survive his wounds. Now, the others may have bailed out into space in an emergency lifeboat or stayed with the ship and went outside after it landed. Made it to the cave.
1: But could not return. All those many generations ago, high on this mountain, the ship was safe from the rivers, but so far from the caves. Sim, let's stay here. Let's not go back.
0: I must.
1: If we go back now, we'll start getting old again, won't we?
0: Perhaps, but others are waiting.
1: There are no others. It's been days, lifetimes. They are all dead. All those we knew back there are old or dead now, Sim.
0: I need help. People to help heal the ship. I cannot do it alone. I'm afraid to try to move it myself because it's so big. And we will need many hands, Light. More than just ours.
1: And where will we go? If war brought us here, war may be waiting for us when we leave. Who were we fighting? Were we right or wrong? Why didn't anyone come looking for us?
0: Light, I have to do this.
1: Run all the way back? What if the river's not there? And what if you cannot outrun the sun or the cold? What if
0: I don't want to leave you or grow old either. But I've got to go back. The son of Dank is waiting for me. My sister, Dark. Your brother. They're all old people, ready to die and waiting for some word from us.
1: I'm sorry. Forgive me. You have to go back. I'm a selfish fool.
0: You're human. There's nothing to forgive. I have a plan. Now, remember we were afraid that the river might not run close enough to this mountain, right?
1: Yes, but...
0: I can make a river channel and bring it even closer to the ship.
1: But how can
0: you... Here, come with me. Up here is this device, a weapon, I think. It cuts through rock. It sends a beam of heat, which can be controlled.
1: It doesn't sound safe.
0: Nothing does in this world. Now, when I touched it, just touched it, the way it worked somehow burned itself into my mind. I can use the beam to cut a channel for the water, bring it close to the mountain. Watch.

0: a new channel for the river.
1: But you'll have to leave at least a half hour before sunrise to make it to the cave. You'll freeze.
0: This lever adjusts the beam's heat. I can tune it down and run close enough to the beam to keep warm. We're alive, anyway.
1: But if the machine should fail while you're still running near its beam...
0: Let's not think of that. I have to reach the caves before sunrise.
1: But if you don't make it...
0: Promise. 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

0: which we can live forever.
1: Kion. Yes, Sim. Your enemy, Kion. He hated you all of his days, thinking you were dead.
2: Well, as you can see, Dark, I am very much alive.
1: You have found a way to save our people, then. I have lived to see the end of the torment. And the girl, Light. What of her?
2: Light is waiting for us in the ship.
1: I could never make the journey. It is enough to know that you will live.
2: It will take the work of many hands before the ship can leave this planet.
1: Young hands. Young hands to build a new destiny for our people. I will speak to them. They will listen to me, sister of Sim. Sim of a thousand days. People on the cliffs, hear me.

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0: The river, carved with a finger of fire, claimed its share. And the cold. 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In less than a month, they were ready.
1: The ship is repaired, Sim.
2: It's time, men.
1: Yes.
2: Activate the primary converters.
1: Do you think we will find others out there?
2: I don't know. We'll have to try. And then...
1: And then what?
2: And then we'll look for a new home. A place with a lot of green and very long, warm days.
1: I had a dream, Sim. 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
2: What an impossible dream. 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Forget it. We're awake now. Our nightmare is over, and our destiny is out there. Our destiny is among the stars.

0: Our cast featured Ken Page and Charlotte Taylor as Sim and Light. Gary Moody was Naj. Esther Benson was Dark. And Charles Carroll played Pion. The original story, Frost and Fire, was written by Ray Bradbury and adapted for Sci-Fi Radio by L.A. Jones. The director was Rick Spiegel. Associate director, John O. Williams. 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

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Tonight, it may be

0: Good evening. This is Ben Grauer introducing tonight's tale of terror, told by Nelson Armstead on the National Broadcasting Company's presentation of Sleep No More. The story of terror can be as simple as a sheeted ghost rattling chains. It can be a complex and hidden world of horror, lurking in such unholy dimensions as only the dead and the moonstruck can glimpse. Or it can be those terrible, fathomless shadows which lie buried deep in the primitive mind of civilized man. And for this evening, well, Nelson Armstead, tell us about this evening's story.
1: Thank you, Ben. The first is a strange and touching little story by one of our finest writers, Zona Gale. I'm sure before it's over, you'll sympathize with Ernie Mendenhall as much as I do. The story is called simply Evening. Ernie Mendenhall was now 42 years old, and still he had found no one with whom to share his home. His home was a white house in the town of Oderhill, and his little garden had fine hollyhocks. For 4 years since the death of his parents, he'd lived there alone, and in those 4 years he had bought now and then a piece of old furniture or a rug or some small article for his house. Every time that he did this, the neighbors would say, Ernie Mendenhall must be going to get married. But so far, he hadn't married. He earned his living as a part-time secretary for a writer who lived in the edge of the town. And every morning, the neighbor saw Ernie's long form swinging its right arm and holding its left arm stiff as it hurried along, his lips moving in imagined talk. And they said, what can he be talking about to himself that way? He hasn't any business of his own to reckon up. One summer weekend, the writer had a house party, and Alla Vintran was his guest. On Sunday morning, she walked into the library where Ernie was working. He saw her frail beauty in its pink linen enclosure, her delicate profile, her heavy hair. The linen, the profile, and the heavy hair attacked him as an epidemic attacks, and he was as one who catches a cold instantly and pervadingly. And she said, is the old secretary in this room the Governor Winthrop's secretary? Here, said Ernie with immense difficulty, and bowed, and perceived that he had bowed not to her, but to the mahogany secretary. He managed to talk to her about that piece of old mahogany, and afterward he wondered whether he had not perhaps said, it has a beautiful profile and heavy hair and it wears pink. And though later he tried in agony to recall her words, he could recover nothing save an accent, a murmur, a perfume. Next he noted that he was saying to her that if she was interested in old furniture, he had some good pieces in his house, if she cared. And she said alertly that she did care, and could she see them that morning? With no more thought of his employer than that of an eagle on a far cliff, Ernie walked out of the house and down the streets of Oderhill, and beside him she went. She said little. He liked her for that. She walked rapidly, and that he liked. She wasn't as tall as he. She observed the flowers. She stopped and spoke to a child. She was perfect. Thanking God for an upbringing which had forced him to keep order in his house, he opened his front door and let her in upon the hooked rugs, the cherry chairs, and the one piece of rosewood. And it was before this melodeon of rosewood that Alla Vintran paused at last, then sat, pulled out the stops, and pressed from the reluctant instrument its few remaining tones. And at the sound of music played by her in his home, Ernie's years of waiting cried from his throat these words, could you stay? Could you live here? Could you be my wife? And this he didn't hear himself saying from a distance. No. For he was in the very words themselves. She looked around the room, small, sweet, and colored, and at the hollyhocks motionless beyond the glass. Why not? She said. You could. You would. He wasn't sure that he'd said this at all. And all that he heard her say was, why not? As she moved to the door. He walked beside her under the maples and told her about his life. Always he had wanted to tell somebody about his life. And when he had tried, his confidant had looked at him. Eyes could be puzzled, amused, disdainful. Alla didn't look at him. She merely walked beside him and listened. Could you, would you marry me? Ernie said when he was done. Why not? She said again, with immense sadness. 3 days later, he had a note from Ella. It read, "And I know exactly how you're feeling because you spoke so. I have asked one or two men to marry me and wished afterwards that I hadn't spoken. But you mustn't mind. Those 42 years in Oda Hill, you're likely to ask anybody, anywhere. I did mean to speak to you about that melodeon. I assume that those things are for sale, and if the melodeon is at all within my reach, I should like very much to buy it." Every day, the neighbors saw Ernie's long form as it hurried along, his lips moving in imagined talk with someone. He was writing to Ella Vintran, composing his letters as he walked the streets. He was telling her of his life, its routine, its emptiness. These letters he dared to write out. When her bread-and-butter letter came to the writer, Ernie copied the address, and it burned on his bureau. One night, when it rained, he took out his letters to her, read them over, selected the mildest, addressed it, carried it in his pocket for days. One day, when he had an attack of influenza, he took the letter from his pocket and mailed it. As soon as the letter was mailed, he fashioned her reply, many replies. She would be kind, she would be cold, she would be cruel. All these replies he wrote in his mind. When days passed and no reply came, he said to himself that she'd gone abroad. And when his letter reached her at some lonely foreign place, how touched and warm she would be that he had remembered. He thought that she would write, "My dear friend, you move me greatly." Once he had taken down that sentence dictated by the writer, "My dear friend, you move me greatly." No answer came, but when he was at home for a week with lumbago, he chose another of his letters to her and mailed that. In all, Ernie sent off 6 letters. But the mails, he knew, were uncertain. So he continued to fashion her replies. At last, he wrote down these replies and he read them at home in the evenings. "My dear friend, you move me greatly." His lips whispered as he read. He remembered the phrases in her letters and in his own. And he would go down the street swinging his right arm and holding his left arm stiff as he hurried along. And the neighbor said, "What can he be talking about to himself that way?"

One night, sitting alone by a stove, going over one of her replies, it occurred to Ernie Mendenhall that he was tired of those things he was saying as having come from her. Even, "My dear friend, you move me greatly," had become tiresome by repetition. He began to be bored with her. Feeling the wind blowing in the back of his neck, he asked, in his mind, what had made her leave the window open at the top. Finding the fire low, he said to her, in his mind, that she could certainly put in a stick of wood when it was he who filled the wood box. The next morning, when he watered a favorite plant, he saw that water had dripped down on the rosewood melodeon, and he cried reproachfully, "You, who pretend to care for this rosewood melodeon, what have you ever done to protect it?" But at that, she answered up quite tartly, and he was startled and hastened out of the house. He found that his homecomings had acquired a new fascination. He would come hurrying into the house and cry, "What? No fire, no supper? A great way to treat a man who's been slaving all day for you." "Oh, slaving indeed," would come her clear reply. "Writing a few letters for a pittance? Oh, I've a good mind to sell your old rosewood melodeon and make some real money for us." And at that, he would fly into a rage and then grow sullen and would eat no dinner. Actually did eat none. And he imagined Ella Vintran Mendenhall.

0: Then a child was born to his employer, and Ernie Mendenhall was extremely shaken. Arriving one morning for work, he heard that faint wailing above stairs, and all day when the cry came, he could do nothing but listen. And when he went home at night, there was Alla Vintran Mendenhall with a child. But now his imagination failed. He had no idea what he could say to her. He couldn't even look at her. Suddenly, she wasn't there anymore, but was rapt away from him, absorbed in a wailing cry. Sometimes he could catch an outline of her bending head, but when she turned toward him, her face blindingly disappeared and the game stopped. He sat by the stove and imagined her in the room above stairs. He never went there. It was many, many nights before she was downstairs with him again. He sat making milk toast when she entered. He looked at her in awe and in silence, but then his milk boiled over onto the griddle and he said, "Is it or isn't it a woman's job to keep things from boiling over, say?" And when he blackened the toast, he became fairly caustic. After that, they resumed their old quarrels. And when she was unconscionably exasperating, Ernie Mendenhall would hurry along the street, his lips moving as he rehearsed what he would tell her. And the neighbors would say, "Ernie Mendenhall, don't you suppose he works out puzzles as he walks?" As the holidays came near, he wandered about in the shops of the little town, thinking of a gift for her and one for the child. But when he touched this or that, it seemed not worthy of them. He bought one little gift, a vase to stand in her melodeon. He thought of it as her melodeon. And on Christmas Eve, he filled the vase with roses and watched her bend above it with the child. And he thought, maybe they meant something like this about Christmas. Maybe it has something to do with somebody being born not of the flesh. But this he dismissed as unlikely. He prolonged the evening, became involved in dressing an imaginary tree, very tall, and ended in disagreeing with her about having so much tinsel stuff all over everything. He found the fire out and went to bed annoyed by her obstinacy and her carelessness. But he woke once and smelled the roses. In the holiday week, he came dragging home from his work one dim afternoon, and as he approached his house with its white folded spruces, he felt a sense of utter weariness at the look of it. At once he knew this to be the weariness of the end of the game. He understood that the game had played itself out. He didn't know why exactly, but it was over. All was over, the funeral, all. And he entered upon his house as it had been before ever he had seen her. He moved through the little empty rooms, looking at them so differently. Desolation flowed through him. He could experience, but he couldn't believe that she was gone. In his mailbox, a letter waited. Before he opened it, he knew her touch. Alla Vintran wrote, "Dear sir, is the Rosewood Melodeon still for sale? I was married in the spring, and now that we are furnishing our house..." And he replied, "Dear madam, the Rosewood Melodeon is not for sale. I wish to keep it on account of its associations." He went into the white evening and posted the letter at the box where he'd posted all the others, which she must have received. And he turned back toward the house where she had died. He had fallen in love, experienced domesticity, been bored by it, and was left alone in Christmas week with the child whom none had ever begotten. He recounted these things to himself as he walked, and the neighbors, seeing him, said, "Ernie Mendenhall, he's always talking away about something."
1: Thus, the story of poor Ernie. Well, Nelson, now that we've met Ernie Mendenhall in Zona Gale's story Evening, what's next on tonight's bill?
0: A story by one of the most distinguished and imaginative of all English writers, Ben, H.G. Wells. The story is all about a most unusual flower. In fact, the tale is called The Flowering of the Strange Orchid.

0: and speculative flavor. You have before you the brown, shriveled lump of tissue, and for the rest you must trust your judgment, or the auctioneer, or your good luck, as your taste may incline. The plant may be moribund, or dead, or it may be just a respectable purchase, fair value for your money, or perhaps, for the thing has happened again and again, there slowly unfolds before the delighted eyes of the happy purchaser, day after day, some new variety, some novel richness, a strange twist of the labellum, or some subtler coloration or unexpected mimicry. Pride, beauty, and profit blossom together on one delicate green spike, and it may be even immortality. For the new miracle of nature may stand in need of a new specific name, and what so convenient is that of its discoverer, John Smithia. There have been worse names. It was perhaps the hope of some such happy discovery that made Witter Wedderburn such a frequent attendant at these sales. That hope, and also maybe the fact that he had nothing else of the slightest interest to do in the world. He was a shy, lonely, rather ineffectual man, provided with just enough income to keep off the spur of necessity and not enough nervous energy to make him seek any exacting employment. He might have collected stamps or coins or translated Horace or bound books or invented a new species of diatoms. But as it happened, he grew orchids and had one ambitious little hothouse. Over his coffee this particular morning, he said, "You know, I have a fancy that something is going to happen to me today." And his housekeeper, who was also his remote cousin, said,
1: "Eh? Well, don't say that."
0: "Now, look, you misunderstand me. But I mean nothing unpleasant. Though, what I do mean, I scarcely know. Today, they're going to sell a batch of plants from the Andamans and the Indies. I shall go up and see what they have. Maybe I shall buy something good, unawares. Yeah, that may be it. Nothing ever does happen to me. I wonder why. Things enough happen to other people. I wonder how it feels to have something happen to you, something really remarkable. Oh, you know, that orchid collector, Fred Batten, he was only 36. 20 years younger than myself when he died. And he'd been married twice, divorced once. He'd had malarial fever 4 times, and once he broke his thigh. He killed a Malay once, and once he was wounded by a poisoned dart. And in the end, he was killed by jungle leeches. Must have been very troublesome, but then it must have been very interesting, you know. Oh, except perhaps the leeches. Well, I'm sure it wasn't good for him. I suppose the next thing you'll be saying, you wish you was eaten by leeches. When he returned from London that afternoon, he was in a state of mild excitement. He had made a purchase. It was rare that he could make up his mind quickly enough to buy, but this time he had done so. He was telling his cousin all about his trip and his purchases as he slowly meandered through his dinner. "Oh, I knew something would happen today, and I've bought all these orchid rooks. Some of them are... Well, I feel sure, do you know, that some of them will be remarkable? I don't know how it is, but I feel just as sure as if someone had told me that some of these will turn out remarkable. Now, that one, that shriveled little root, wasn't even identified. It may be a Palaeonophus, or it may not. It may be a new species, or even a new genus. And do you know, it was the last that poor Fred Batten ever collected." His housekeeper sniffed. "Well, I don't like the looks of it. It has such an ugly shape." Wedderburn smiled and surveyed the root with his head on one side. "Well, it's certainly not a pretty lump of stuff. But you can never judge these things from their dry appearance. It may turn out to be a very beautiful orchid indeed. Oh, how busy I shall be tomorrow. You know, they found poor Batten lying dead or dying in a mangrove swamp. Now, I forget which. With one of these very orchids crushed up under his body. He'd been unwell for some days with some kind of native fever, and I suppose he fainted. These mangrove swamps are very unwholesome. Every drop of blood, they say, was taken out of him by the jungle leeches. Well, it may be that very plant that cost him his life to obtain. The natives of his party were sufficiently civilized to take care of all his collection until his colleague, who was an ornithologist, came back from the interior. Though they couldn't tell the species of the orchid and had let it wither. And it makes these things more interesting."
1: "Yeah? Well, it makes them more disgusting to me. I should be afraid of some of the malaria clinging to them. And just think, there's been a dead body lying across that ugly thing. Oh, well, I never thought of that before. There, I declare, I can't eat another mouthful of dinner."

0: The next few days, he was indeed singularly busy in his steamy little hothouse, fussing about with charcoal, lumps of teak, moss, and all the other mysteries of the orchid cultivator. He considered he was having a wonderfully eventful time. In the evening, he would talk about these new orchids to his friends, and over again, he reverted to his expectation of something strange. Several of the Vandas and the Denobrium died under his care, but presently the strange orchid began to show signs of life. He was delighted and took his housekeeper right away from her jam-making to see it at once, and he said, this is a bud, and presently there will be a lot of leaves there, and those little things coming out here are aerial rootlets.
1: Well, they look to me like little white fingers poking out of the brown. I don't like them.
0: Why not?
1: I don't know. They look like fingers trying to get at you. I can't help my likes and my dislikes.
0: I don't know for certain, but I don't think there are any orchids I know that have aerial rootlets quite like that. It may be my fancy, of course.
1: I don't like them. I can't help thinking of that corpse, that poor Mr. Batten, giving up his life for that thing with funny fingers hanging off it.
0: But it may not have been that particular plant. That was merely a guess of mine.
1: Anyhow, I don't like it.
0: Wedderburn felt a little hurt at her dislike to the plant, but that didn't prevent his talking to her about orchids generally, and this orchid in particular, whenever he felt inclined. At last, the great thing happened. Directly he entered the little glass house some days later, he knew that the spike of the plant had burst out. There was a new odor in the air, a rich, intensely sweet odor that overpowered every other in that crowded, steaming little greenhouse. Directly he noticed this, he hurried down to the strange orchid, and behold, the trailing green spikes bore now three great splashes of blossom from which this overpowering sweetness proceeded. He stopped before them in an ecstasy of admiration. The flowers were white with streaks of golden orange upon the petals, and a wonderful bluish purple mingled there with the gold. He could see at once that the genus was altogether a new one. And the insufferable scent. How hot the place was. The blossoms swam before his eyes. The aerial rootlets he could see were now very long. He made a step toward the thermometer. Suddenly, everything appeared unsteady. The bricks in the floor were dancing up and down. Then the white blossoms, the green leaves behind. Then the whole greenhouse seemed to sweep sideways, and then in a curve upward. At 4:30, his cousin made the tea according to their invariable custom. But Wedderburn didn't come in for his tea.
1: He's worshipping that horrid orchid, she told herself, and waited 10 minutes. His watch must have stopped. I'll go and call him.
0: She went straight to the hothouse, and opening the door, called his name. There was no reply. She noticed that the air was very close and loaded with an intense perfume. Then she saw something lying on the bricks between the hot water pipes. For a minute, perhaps, she stood motionless. He was lying face upward at the foot of the strange orchid. The tentacle-like aerial rootlets no longer swayed freely in the air, but were crowded together, a tangle of gray ropes, and stretched tight with their ends closely applied to his chin and neck and hands. She didn't understand. Then she saw from under one of the tentacles upon his cheek, there trickled a little thread of blood. With an inarticulate cry, she ran toward him and tried to pull him away from the leech-like suckers. She snapped two of these tentacles, and their sap dripped red. Then the overpowering scent of the blossom began to make her head reel. How they clung to him! She tore at those tough ropes. She felt she was fainting, knew she must not. She left him and hastily opened the nearest door, and after she'd panted for a moment in the fresh air, she had a brilliant inspiration. She caught up a flower pot and smashed in the windows at the end of the greenhouse. Then she re-entered. She tugged now with renewed strength at Wedderburn's motionless body and brought the strange orchid crashing to the floor. It still clung with the grimmest tenacity to its victims. In a frenzy, she lugged it and him into the open air. Then she thought of tearing through the sucker rootlets one by one. And in another minute, she had released him and was dragging him away from the horror. He was white and bleeding from a dozen circular patches. Wedderburn had lost a good deal of blood, but beyond that he had suffered no great injury. They gave him brandy mixed with some pink extract of meat and carried him upstairs to bed. His housekeeper told her incredible story in fragments to Dr. Haddon, and she said, "Come in the orchid house and see."
1: Well, the cold outer air was blowing in through the open door, and the sickly perfume was almost dispelled. Most of the torn aerial rootlets lay already withered amidst a number of dark stains upon the bricks. The stem of the orchid was broken by the fall of the plant, and the flowers were growing limp and broken at the edges of the petals. The doctor stooped toward it, then, seeing that one of the aerial rootlets still stirred feebly, he hesitated. The next morning, the strange orchid still lay there, black now and putrescent. The door banged intermittently in the morning breeze, and all the array of Wedderburn's orchids had shriveled and were prostrate. But Wedderburn himself was bright and garrulous upstairs in the glory of his strange adventure.

0: You can turn up the lights now. You can look around you. Nobody is there, really. Everything is all right, isn't it? A strange orchid, that was. You have just heard Nelson Olmsted in The Flowering of the Strange Orchid by H.G. Wells. Our first story tonight was Evening by Zona Gale. And now, here is Nelson Olmsted for a curtain call. Nelson?
1: Ben, this is the last of the current series of Sleep No More. It's been a chilling but pleasant experience working with you and with our two great directors, Daniel Sutter and Ken McGregor, and their crews. I want to thank our audience for listening and for writing most welcome letters. If you'd like to hear more, may I suggest my two albums are available at record shops and in some libraries. One album, featuring six of Edgar Allan Poe's best stories, is entitled Tales of Terror. The other, featuring six classic ghost stories, has the same title as this show, Sleep No More. They are released by the Vanguard Recording Society. Thank you. Good night and good reading.
0: You have been listening to Sleep No More, an NBC Radio Network production directed by Daniel Sutter. This concludes the present Sleep No More series. We hope it has brought you memorable, wakeful hours. This is Ben Grauer, bidding you good night.

0: once upon a time there was an engineer.
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0: 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He used good and plenty candy,

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3: Ghost stories. Weird stories. And murders, too. The hermit knows of them all. Turn out your light. Turn them out. Ah. Have you heard the story, The Search for Life? Eh? Then listen while the hermit tells you the story.
4: Don't you think it's time you stopped for a while? It's getting awfully late.
5: Just a moment. I didn't notice what time it was, Vera.
4: Come on, I have a nice warm supper ready for you.
5: Well, I'll lock the laboratory door and be right with you.
4: Oh, I wish you wouldn't work so hard, Hale.
5: You mustn't worry about me. The research scientist has to work hard.
4: I've barely seen you these past few weeks. You've never worked this hard before.
5: And I've never done anything like this before. Here, let me seat you.
4: Thank you. What are you doing, Hale?
5: Vera, have you been in my laboratory?
4: I only went in the other day to clean up.
5: I didn't notice that you had cleaned up. Looked the same to me.
4: You came back before I had a chance to do any cleaning.
5: But being somewhat of a chemist yourself, you studied my notes, eh?
4: Well, they were there on the desk. I couldn't help but read them. Hale, you must stop it. Stop this experiment immediately.
5: What I'm doing is nothing more than other men have done before me. The creation of the elements the body needs to live on and on. Yes, possibly the chemical inoperative procedure for the recreation of a dead person.
4: Recreate a dead person? Well, that's impossible.
5: Why is it? Why is anything impossible if you know the cause and effect and the properties that make it up?
4: Hale, drop it, please. Don't go ahead with this thing. If you succeed, you'll control a thing that was never meant to be controlled.
5: Yes. I shall control death.
4: And the world will bow to you, flock to you at first. And then they'll grow to hate you and despise you for what you've done. They'll seek you out and kill you. Because if death was not to be, someone else would have changed it aeons ago. Hale, you must stop this experiment before you get...
6: Coming. Why, Court Mander.
7: Hello, Nada. I came as soon as I received your message from Mr. Browson.
6: Come in. Oh, I'm glad to see you, Court. You know, I've tried for almost a week to get in touch with you. In here.
7: I've tried equally hard to make contact with you. You're a celebrity now.
6: Oh, you don't do so badly in that laboratory yourself. Won't you sit down?
7: Well, thanks. I can only stay a few minutes. Hale Browson is rather exacting since he's perfected his experiment.
6: Oh, let's not talk about him. I seem to be afraid of his very name. Bringing dead people back to life. Doing miracles.
7: I'm his assistant. You're not afraid of me?
6: Someone I've known all my life, grew up with? Oh, don't be silly. Of course I'm not afraid of you.
7: Well, Nada Arling, the actress. I never believed it'd be like this.
6: You doubted my sincerity? Or my ability?
7: No, I never doubted either. But that night 6 years ago when you went away, why... Well, that's the way I've always pictured you.
6: I've never forgotten that night, Court.
7: Nor I.
6: I wish we could have had this meeting when I first arrived.
7: Then you're leaving?
6: I must, Court.
7: But why? Is it always going to be like this?
6: I said 6 years ago, if I ever married, it would be you. But I can't turn back now. I have contracts.
7: Doesn't the fact that something inside both of us is slipping away mean anything to you?
6: Our youth is slipping away, and that's the only thing I have.
7: Our relative proportions and understandings are what I meant.
6: That's not true. Because I'm Nada Arling and your assistant to Hale Browson, the new creator, even that can't change it.
7: I don't like my position, Nada.
6: That of waiting for me or as a research scientist?
7: Both, but I'm afraid of the latter.
6: I'm surprised. Mr. Broughton's discovery has made him the most important person in the world. And you're basking in every glory that's his.
7: That may mean a great deal to you. But to me, it's something horrible. I only accepted the position as Broughton's assistant for one reason.
6: You accepted him? It was the other way around.
7: No. He told me what to expect. But I was willing to chance it then. Now I know I was wrong. Already it has begun to show itself. We're going to work the other way.
6: The other way? To work against creation?
7: Yes. Hale Broughton gave his discovery to the world, thinking its greatness would overshadow any evils it might give rise to. And instead, its evils have overshadowed its greatness and has gone beyond control.
6: Oh, God, what you contemplate is murder.
7: There's no alternative, Nada.
6: Oh, what of the good you've done?
7: Good? You haven't seen some of those old people we treat continually. We give them life when their souls cry out to die. That's what we're doing. And everyone calls it good.
6: You've changed, Cort. I didn't know.
7: I'm sorry, Nada. I shouldn't have come here. You know how I feel about you. I'm entering another world, and you are the only thing that remains between me and... Well, I can stop now. Leave Broughton. You and I could go where no one knows us.
6: Oh, that'd be running away, Cort. Something that never solved anything. I know what to expect as I am now. I'm realizing an ambition, and I can't give it all up in a moment.
7: No. I guess you couldn't. I should have known. Where does your tour take you?
6: My boat leaves for South America at 6 tomorrow morning. Cort.
7: Yes, Nina?
6: I want you to promise me something.
7: All right.
6: That you'll forget Hale Broughton and what you plan to do. Will you promise?
7: All right. Yes, I promise.
6: I hope you mean that.
7: Oh, I do. I do mean it. Are you going to board your boat tomorrow morning?
6: No, later this evening. They're giving me a reception, and when I leave there, I'm going directly to the boat.
7: I see.
6: Leaving so soon?
7: Yes, I have to be getting back.
6: Are you going to tell Mr. Broughton tonight?
7: Tonight? Why, that's what I'm going to do now. I'll probably see you at the boat later.
6: Well, why such an abrupt departure? I wanted to... Strangely, yes.
7: Good evening, Mr. Broughton.
5: Cort, what on earth brings you here at this hour of the night? I wasn't expecting you until morning.
7: I had to talk to you.
5: Come on in. Must be rather important to bring you away from Miss Arling. Sit down.
7: Thank you.
5: Seem quite upset about something.
7: I am.
5: What's on your mind, Cort?
7: Do you mind if we close that door?
5: I certainly not. I'll close it. There. Now, what's troubling you?
7: Hale. Have you told Mrs. Broughton what we intend doing?
5: No, I haven't. Naturally, I haven't told anyone.
7: Good. Hale, before we start allowing them to die when they should, I'm going to kill Nada Arling and bring her back to life.
5: But why? Why should you want to kill her? You're going to marry the girl.
7: That's what I had hoped. But it's all changed now.
5: And why have you come to me? You know almost as much about the procedures
7: yes,
5: as I.
7: Yes, that's true. But I don't know what chemicals not to use in order that her brain will remember only to a certain point and not beyond.
5: She won't marry you?
7: No. Her career is more important to her than I am.
5: You know this is murder.
7: But I'll bring her back to life.
5: And in so doing, you intend creating her mind so it will forget its former fame?
7: That's what I came to see you about.
5: Hmm.
7: So far, our creations have been with everything but the mind. That we've been unable to change. When we brought people back to life, their memory patterns remained the same. Now, I know you've been carrying on further research along this line.
5: Cort, I have. My first experiment was tonight.
7: What was the result?
5: Just a moment and I'll show you. Come with me to my laboratory.
7: Who was it?
5: Oh, a derelict who had died. Now, just a moment before you enter. The experiment wasn't entirely successful. I brought the subject to life easily enough, but his brain... Well, you shall see.
7: What was that?
5: Wait until I snap on the light.
7: In a cage. Looks all right. Doesn't seem to be anything wrong with him.
5: Don't go too near that cage. He may look all right, Cort, But I assure you he isn't. Look at his eyes.
7: Yes, they have a wild, starry cast to them.
5: And it's gibberish. Does that sound like to you?
7: It's almost like an animal.
5: Yes.
7: He wasn't insane before he died.
5: No, he died of a heart attack.
7: Well, then how did he become like this?
5: I reconstructed his brain exactly as it was. But the brain must manufacture something of its own that I don't know about. The only way I have of keeping him in that cage is to charge the bars with enough electricity to kill an ordinary man. It only stuns him.
7: Well, for heaven's sake.
5: What you see behind those bars is not a recreated human being, but a prehistoric man of gigantic strength.
7: I wish we had another place to work. That thing gets on my nerves, jabbering and growling.
5: I can't let Varia know about this. We'll just have to stick it out, Cort.
7: Oh, this formula of yours.
5: Yes?
7: We've been over it 1,000 times, and still the answer's the same. Now, shut up.
5: Cort, please. Don't do that again. If he should break loose with the outer door locked, we wouldn't have a chance.
7: Well, why don't we kill it?
5: With what?
7: Well, we could use a gun. Wouldn't have to go near it to kill it that way.
5: Vera would hear. And besides, I couldn't do a thing like that.
7: I'm not so sure I couldn't.
5: Well, we'll find a more humane way than that.
7: And it's getting late. Time for me to go. I told Nada I'd meet her at the dock.
8: Nada!
9: Cole, I thought you'd wait on the ship.
7: No, it's best this way.
9: I was rather hurt the way you left me this evening.
7: I'm sorry, Nada. Well, come. Sit in the car a few moments. It's warmer in here.
9: All right. I'm so glad you came down. So glad I was able to see you again before I left.
7: Nothing could have kept me away.
9: This will be a long trip.
7: Yes. It will be.
9: Of course. Is there something wrong?
7: No.
9: Is there something troubling you?
7: No.
9: I just touched your hands. They're like ice.
7: Well, it's just chilly down here, that's all.
9: I was half afraid of you a moment ago. When I looked in your eyes, they seemed to be staring at me, oddly.
7: I want to remember you in case I...
9: Yes?
7: In case I don't see you again.
9: Oh, we'll see each other again, Cord. I'm sure of that.
7: So am I.
9: You know, I've waited ever since we got in the car for you to tell me about Mr. Browson.
7: Mr. Browson?
9: Your break with him. You made it, didn't you?
7: Break? Oh, yes. Yes, I told him just what I was going to do.
9: Oh, such a weight lifted from my mind. Now I can leave without being afraid for you.
7: Yes, that's right.
9: That's all past now. When I come back from this tour, it'll be to the young scientist I knew 6 years ago.
7: Remember that. Remember that.
9: Cord, you look so strange.
7: Remember the past, Nada.
9: Cord, what are you doing? Cord!
7: Nada, don't struggle, please. Just breathe deep. This poison is sure. I'll wake you soon. Oh, Nada, wherever you are, hear me. Believe me. You're the only life I have. I'll bring you back. But you must remember only the past. You must remember things as they were before. You must remember only the past.

0: Nader Arling slumps over dead. Will Court Mander succeed in making her remember only the past? What will happen when he brings her back to life? And the medieval monster in Hale Browson's laboratory, what about him, eh? The hermit will tell you before the night is done.
1: Now the hermit again.
0: Court Mander has brought Nader Arling to Hale Browson's laboratory. Mr. Browson is making preparations for the final operation on Nader Arling's brain.

0: have those clamps ready. Cord, place your fingers here while I put these clamps. Not too much. Tear apart.
1: I'm holding it. Will those creases smooth out when I let go?
0: Yes, when I inject these chemicals. There. Clamps are in place. Now for the injections of this fluid. I'm ready for that now. Gently, gently. Now release your fingers slowly. Slowly. Careful.
1: Oh, this growling frightened me.
0: These clamps slipped when you moved. I have to put them back on again.
1: You cause anything more like that to happen, and I'll take the shotgun and blow your head off.
0: Hold your hand steady. If we expose the tissues too long, it will die again. We'll have everything to do all over again.
1: Here, I have it down again.
0: Steady. Now forget him. Now, just a second. We'll be ready for the solution. Slowly.
1: Right.
0: See? The creases aren't coming back. Hurry, hand me that piece of her skull that we cut away.
1: Here it is, in this case.
0: You bored all the holes in it so we could fasten it down in place?
1: Yes, they're ready.
0: Now help me again. We must replace it exactly as it was cut away.
1: I marked it.
0: Good. Yes. I see the marks. Turn it just slightly. Hold it in place while I fasten it.
1: That monster grabbed his cage and the electric shock made him scream.
2: The lights! Cort, they're dimming! Cort, he's holding onto the cage and shocking the current! I can't see the work! I stopped this surgery, our work is useless. Do something quickly!
1: Oh, the lights have gone out now. Must have caused the fuse to blow.
2: We haven't any time to waste. Do something, man. That thing... Is he free?
1: No, he's still in his cage. He's on the floor. Electricity must have stunned him.
2: Look over there. There's a candle. Light it quickly.
1: Yes, I see it.
2: Quick, bring it here. We must finish this operation. My fingers are growing numb holding this tissue in place.
1: If we can finish before that thing in the cage comes too. Can you see by this candle?
2: Oh, I must.
1: Hurry. I think I hear him stirring in his cage.
2: Can you see if he is?
1: No, there isn't enough light to see that far. With the cage intact.
2: I didn't have time to look. There. I have one clamp in place on the skull. I have another in a moment.
1: What was that?
2: I didn't hear anything. Here, hold the candle closer.
1: Nada's coming, too. I can see her breathing.
2: I must hurry. We still have to bandage her head. Oh, I can't seem to get this other clamp through the hole in the skull.
1: Her breath is coming faster and louder now. I can hear it.
2: Watch where you're holding the candle.
1: I can hear her breathe, Hale.
2: Once I get this fastened, the rest will be easy.
1: Oh, she's breathing so loudly, Hale, behind you!
2: What? The man! He's out of his cage!
1: He's coming toward us, he'll kill us!
2: Wait! We're your friends! Wait! We're going to help you! See? Come, follow me!
1: Hale, Nada!
2: She's going to be all right for a moment. We must get him back to the cage. Now, that's it! Come along! Cord. He's watching you and Nada. He's motioning for you to get away from Nada.
1: Watch out, Hale. He's reaching for you.
2: Oh, he's crushing my arm. Cort, quick, there's a hypodermic needle on the table. Get it.
1: Yes, I have it. He's watching me now. Look. Look what I have here. This will make you feel better. Come just a little closer.
2: Get him with that needle. His fingers are crushing my arm.
1: Come on now, just a little closer. I won't hurt you.
2: Let go of me. Let go. Cord, get him with the hypo quickly! Quiet! He looks like he's listening to something. He's loosening his hold on me. In a moment, I might be able to pull free.
1: He's staring at.
2: Cord, look! Nada is getting up from the operating table.
1: No. No, she can't. The operation isn't finished.
2: Use the hypodermic for her, Cord. Hurry before she stands up. See? She's sitting up now.
1: Nada, lie down. Oh, get back, you.
2: He doesn't want you to go near her.
3: Man.
1: Nada. Speaking.
3: Man from the past. We are going back, you and I. And we will take Cort Mander and Hale Browson with us.
2: Cort!
3: Man from the past, bring Mr. Browson here.
2: Do something! Help me!
3: Horace Mander, try to move.
1: I can't move!
3: No. You want to, but I now control your will.
2: Beg him, let me go! He's killing me! Poor Proctor, I didn't bring her here! Have her make this inhuman monster let me go!
3: Hail, Browson. You must die.
2: No, no, you can't do this to me. It's murder.
3: You have murdered many.
2: But it was different. It was the only way.
3: Man from the past, you must hurry. I'm not much longer for this earth.
2: Fingers! They're crushing my head! My head! My head!
3: Man from the past, you would be dead. You're not for this world. They brought you back against your will. Court Mander, you spoke of shooting this man. Where is the gun?
4: In the gun rack. On the wall there.
3: Get it. Bring it here. Point the gun at that poor mixed-up soul of yesterday with the body of today.
1: No. No.
3: Now, so that he may have peace and rest, pull the trigger.
1: No.
3: Pull the trigger, no. I say. I haven't much more time. Court Mander, you and Hale Browson have been violating the eternal law. Man is born to die, and die he must. Your soul will never rest in this world, but it will never come back. There is one more shot in the gun, Court.
4: Yes, Nada.
3: Hand the gun to me.
4: Yes, Nada.
3: I must lie down on the table here. Stand in front of me.
4: Yes, I am here.
3: This is the end of the world you created. Now we may all rest in our graves.

0: Deborah Browson's cries go unanswered. Hale Browson and Court Mander are dead. They will bring no more dead back to life. No. Turn on your lights. Turn them on. Pleasant dream.
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2,000 slugs. Who can say what is impossible in the world of tomorrow? 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

0: today, The Men from Mars. The 16th of May in the year of 2000 plus 40 started off as a perfectly ordinary day. The school bus, on the jet number 4, had picked up Mickey and Dink as usual, had whizzed them off to another tussle with higher education. The class in elementary operation of mathematical calculators, plus the class in early history of the first atomic era from 1938 to 1972, plus the warm spring weather, had the two boys in a dreamy, lazy mood by the time 1000 found them in the free research period in the school library. It was the voice on the intramural audio box that brought them out of their doldrums with a sharp snap.
1: Take notes for contemporary incident court. The International League of Planetary Scientists has just issued a statement that an exploratory expedition to Mars is very likely at some time in the near future. Professor H.D. White, presiding chairman of the League, has made public a statement that the existence of intelligent life on Mars in a form more or less like our own is highly probable. That is all until 1200 recap. Thank you.
2: I guess you heard that, didn't you, Dink?
3: Huh?
2: I said, I guess you heard that.
3: Yeah. Yeah, I did, Missy.
2: Terrific, huh?
4: I wish you'd please keep your voice down, Dave Texton. This is study period.
3: Oh, I'd take a rocket, Maybelle.
4: And besides, there's nothing so terrific about that report. We all know they've been contemplating a trip to Mars in the near future for 150 years.
3: What kind of a near future is 150 years?
4: Oh, it's easy enough to sit back and be content. People like you laughed at Christopher Columbus.
3: Who was Christopher Columbus?
4: You sure don't know your history. Christopher Columbus was the name of the first rocket ship to get to the moon way back in 1980. And people like you said they'd never do that.
3: The moon's real close.
4: Well, I'm in no hurry to get Mars explored.
3: No, Maybelle? Why not? Oh, I know what she means, Dink. They could be pretty scary, those Martians. Their ears could be in their feet, and the eyes could be in the tops of their heads. And the mouths, for all I know, the mouths might be in the back of their necks.
4: Oh, it just terrifies me.
3: Nothing to be scared of.
4: Well, if you'll excuse me, I've got to get to my aerologic class.
3: Boy, we sure kidded her, didn't we?
2: Oh, I wasn't kidding, Dink. Did you think I was kidding?
3: Sure, I thought you were.
2: Huh?
3: You weren't kidding?
2: No, I'd like to go to Mars. As a matter of fact, I'd like to go before the expedition does. I'd like to get there first.
3: For what?
2: For what? Wouldn't you like to be a hero, Dink? Wouldn't you like to go down in history?
3: Yeah, I guess so, Mickey. I'm just as glad, though, that there isn't anything we can do about it.
2: Who says there isn't anything we can do about it?
3: But we couldn't go to Mars, Mickey.
2: Why not?
3: Well, we haven't got a spaceship.
2: We can get one.
3: Huh?
2: Here, look at this in today's facsimile paper. Bargains, values, miracles. Don't buy a second-hand spaceship until you see Tillman's terrific values. A 2020 BG Venus Voyager, 8-passenger, $900, like new. Huh, you see, we could just buy one.
3: Except we haven't got $900. Thank goodness.
2: Well, I got $60 I made last summer doing our job, and you got $45.
3: But I'm saving that.
2: Now, wait a second. Listen to this. 1989 N2 Rocket Cat. 3 passengers, $87.50. What could you expect?
3: That's our boat. But, Mickey, it's bound to be a pile of junk.
2: We can do a little work on it and put it in shape in no time. Besides, we'll have $17.50 to do it on.
3: Mickey,
2: do you want to go down in history, Dink Texton?
3: Yeah, but I'm a little uneasy about going up in an $87.50 spaceship. I never thought we'd get the old crate home. How's it shaping up, Mickey?
2: Oh, it's great. Did you get that atomic battery off the re-energizer down at the fueling station?
3: Oh, I got it right with me, Mick. Only, Mick.
2: Yeah?
3: I feel a little shaky about it. There's no sense pretending I don't.
2: Oh, stop worrying. People have been doing this with old spacecraft for ages.
3: Nah.
2: Sure. Way back years ago, kids used to take secondhand rocket ships and do what they called, souping them up. I learned about it in History 5.
3: You mean they made space snorters that long ago?
2: Sure. Only they called them hot rods.
5: That's funny. I didn't know they did any space traveling way back then.
2: They did some kind of traveling. I saw a picture of one of their craft. And they called it an aura bubble or...
5: A what?
2: Aura bibble or something like that.
5: Oh, you mean an automobile.
2: Yeah, that's it.
5: Did they go through space in them?
2: Where else could they have gone in them?
5: Oh, I thought maybe they just traveled on the ground.
2: Don't be silly. You use jet cars for traveling on the ground.
5: That's right. Gee, Mickey, you're smart.
2: Oh, you gotta apply yourself, Dink. That's all. You gotta apply yourself. Now, we just give this baby a little test. Hitch up that battery coil to the central explosion power.
5: Right.
2: There we are. Now, we throw the switch for a test. You ready?
5: All set.
2: How's that, Dink? That's terrific.
5: Shall I try the retarding rocket?
2: Go ahead. Well, Dink, it looks like we're in business.
5: Yep. Well, maybe next summer sometime we can cut out and take a stab at reaching Mars and then...
2: Dink?
5: Yeah?
2: We're going to take that stab tomorrow night.
5: Tomorrow night, Mickey?
2: Yes, sir. Tomorrow night.
5: But, gee, we could get in a lot of trouble.
2: What trouble?
5: We might get picked up by the space patrol. People ain't allowed to go sizzling around in space without a permit. And least of all in a secondhand job like this.
2: Dink?
5: Yeah.
2: Remember what my old man does for a living?
5: Sure, he's a space cop, which would make it all the worse for you if he caught you.
2: It would be plenty bad for me. But he's going to catch me.
5: How can you keep him from it?
2: I can find out where he's going to be and use a planet channel as far from there as possible.
5: Do you think he'll tell you where he's going to be?
2: Oh, he's going to, Dink. You just wait till tonight.

0: I swear they'll put anything in the facsimile paper.
1: You're right, Pop.
0: Anything to take up room.
1: Pop, you're absolutely right.
0: Yeah. Here comes some high-frequency scientist with a single-cell brain sounding off about how we should build defenses against an attack from Mars. What a knock-noodle. Always with the planets. Planets, planets.
1: You're right, Pop.
0: Yeah, they're all alike. Bunch of dreamers with loose bolts in their turrets. Planet travel, planet war, planet exploring. It's all you hear these days, planets.
1: You sure are right, Pop.
0: Yep. Hey, how come I'm so right about everything tonight?
1: Oh, well, I don't know, Pop. I just happen to agree with you.
0: Uh-huh. Well, stop agreeing with me and eat your eggplant.
1: You mean my eggplant?
0: I mean, leave me alone so I can read my paper.
1: Hey, Dad.
0: Hmm?
1: Those scientists think they know everything, don't they?
0: Hmm.
1: Now, you take Professor O'Leary at school, the one who teaches us astronomy.
0: Hmm.
1: He's supposed to be the last word on how the interplanetary area is operated. And he says that the Space Patrol covers Celestial Channel 7 every night in the week.
0: Huh?
1: That's what he said.
0: Who?
1: Professor O'Leary.
0: What a wiseacre. It just so happens we don't touch Channel 7 but once a week.
1: On Sunday night, sir, right?
0: No, Tuesday night. You'd think a professor of astronomy would know better than that.
1: I guess he had his dates mixed.
0: If a person don't know, they ought to ask.
1: That's the way I figure, Pop. That's just the way I figure.

0: Sunday. See, we hit it.
1: We're on our way, Jim.
0: You sure we won't run into the safe at all?
1: Didn't I tell you I found out from my old man last night? Watch this, baby, Joe. I'm going to throw her into super explosion. Lower the pressure gauge, Jim.
0: Yes.
1: Light and flat, rocket. Here, I'm letting her out.
0: Okay.
1: Oh, man, what a pickup.
0: I feel fast anything on the channels any day in the week.
1: Is that top speed?
0: Are you kidding?
1: I haven't even touched the auxiliary charges.
0: Well, let's have it wide open.
1: Oh, we're doing about 2,400 MPH right now.
0: Let's see if she'll hit 3,000.
1: Okay, you asked for it.
0: Hey, Mickey.
1: Yeah?
0: Where are we at?
1: Channel 7.
0: How far out in the stratosphere?
1: Stratosphere? Oh, man, you're a back number. We've been out of the stratosphere for a good 10 minutes now.
0: Look behind you. See, it's just a pinpoint.
1: Oh, we're sizzling by. We're cutting with magnitude. Yay!
0: Do it again.
1: This is a light. This is just getting strictly out of sight and on our own.
0: Hey, Mitch.
1: High and clear. Free and high. Sizzling, man. Sizzling. What is it?
0: Take a look. Off to the left there.
1: Now where?
0: Where I'm pointing.
1: Where you're pointing.
0: Oh, holy smoke. What is it?
1: I don't know.
0: Couldn't be a comet, could it?
1: No, no, comets have got tails. Besides, it's steering its own course, you see?
0: Miss, it's heading straight into it. It's heading...
1: Hey, it's throwing a static beam.
0: What's wrong?
1: Everything's come to a stop. I can't get a peep out of this thing. I can't...
0: They're going to crash into it. Why don't they get back? Get back!
1: Oh, dang, sound doesn't carry through space. There's no air outside. They can't hear you.
0: It costs nothing to yell. Get back! Get back!
1: Maybe they did hear you. Anyhow, they stopped. That's some weird trip. That's the biggest, most deadly-looking thing I ever saw.
0: Look, what are they doing?
1: They're opening up the whole front end. Like a huge mouth.
0: But, dang, Mickey, we're moving.
1: We're moving toward them.
0: I thought the power was dead.
1: No, no, we're not moving on power. We're getting drawn in.
0: No.
1: They're sucking us in like a whale sucks in little fishes.
0: Mickey, we gotta do something. We gotta do something.
1: What can we do?
0: We're going in. We're going in. Mickey, Mickey.
1: Where are you, Dink?
0: Over here by the control panel.
1: Oh, I can't see a thing. Can you?
0: Black is the inside of a vacuum.
1: I don't understand this thing.
0: I don't want to understand it. I'll settle for just getting out of it.
1: Well, we're swallowed up. What kind of a crash is this? It's like something from...
0: What's the matter?
1: On a paper last night about it.
0: About what?
1: About how we could be attacked by them.
0: By who?
1: The Martians.
0: Hey, the lights went on. In the dark. I'm blinded. I can't see a thing.
2: Open your hatch and come out.
1: Who is that? I don't know. But I got a feeling we better do as we're told.
2: Come out.
0: See, Mickey?
2: You heard me. Come out.
0: Men from Mars.
1: Are you from Mars?
2: Yes, we are from Mars.
0: Dang it, rocket smoke.
2: What are you doing out here in space, Earthmen?
0: We just thought we'd take a trip to Mars.
1: Dink means we just thought we'd do a little joyriding.
2: There is little joy for Earthmen who cruise outside their stratosphere. This is no man's land, Mickey Turner.
0: Did you hear? He knows your name.
2: We know everything, Dink, Texas.
0: Jeepers.
2: We are smart. We are very smart. Our brains are 10 times the size of any man's on Earth.
1: Remember what I told you, Dink? They got telepathic intelligence. They know what's in your mind before you open your mouth.
0: Nick, if that's what they're like, the Earth is sunk.
2: The Earth is sunk, boys. We have come to observe your planet before the Martian expeditionary forces strike. to cross our path.
1: Well, what are you going to do to it?
2: Wait.
3: Uh-oh. You're going to kill it.
1: I'll bet you my new space suit.
3: What do I need with a new space suit if they're going to kill us?
0: Oh, Mick, we never should have started this.
3: Now get hold of yourself, Dink. Don't let maximum panic anxiety create superego tension.
0: Who's letting maximum panic anxiety create superego tension?
3: Whatever happens, we only try to make ourselves a place in history, Dink.
0: I wish I had a place at home under the bed.
2: Ma'am.
3: Yes, Mr. Martian, Your Honor, sir?
2: We have come to a decision.
3: Yes, sir?
2: You are too insignificant for us to kill, too unimportant, too puny and worthless.

0: Thank you, sir.
1: That's the nicest thing anybody ever said to us.
2: This time we are going to let you go. But if we ever lay eyes on you again, if, for instance, we observe you tomorrow night trespassing in this channel, we shall destroy you.
0: We'll be good, sir.
2: You had better. Or else we shall disintegrate you and use your energy to feed our rocket power.
0: Oh, no, sir. Please, sir.
2: Then watch your step. Now get back in that obsolete spaceship of yours and close the hatch.
0: Yes, sir.
3: Come on, Jim. Hurry up. Come on, quick, before they think it over.
4: Close the hatch, Jim.
2: Projector boat and send you back where you came from.

0: Good night, Earthmen. 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
1: Gee, that was some trip down.
2: You better close the hangar doors. We don't want anybody to see this space snorter.
1: No, I guess we don't. I was just thinking, Rick.
2: Yeah, I know.
1: Were you thinking, too?
2: Uh-huh.
1: Same thing as me?
2: I guess so.
1: What are we going to do?
2: I don't know yet.
1: We know something that nobody else in the world knows.
2: Yeah. We know they're up there. We know they're getting ready to smash us to smithereens.
1: I wish we'd have stayed home.
2: But we didn't. And now we got to face the facts, Jim.
1: I hate facts, don't you, Mick?
2: I never thought of it that way exactly. Yeah. I guess I do.
1: Gee, if we tell, we got to also tell that we went up in the space snorter.
2: My old man's going to raise supersonic blazes with me.
1: Mine's going to blow the roof off.
2: But still, we got to look at it like Earth citizens. We can't just keep our mouths shut and let the Martians take everybody by surprise.
1: I guess we can't. Are you going to tell?
2: I don't see any other way out.
1: Maybe they won't have time to raise blazes with us. Maybe they'll be too busy getting ready to fight them off.
2: Maybe so. But somehow or other, I think my old man will find time.
3: Mickey. What are you giving me here?
2: I tell you, we saw them.
3: Oh, yeah?
2: Yeah, Pop, you gotta believe me.
3: What do they look like, these Martians?
2: Well, we didn't get a good look on account of the lights and all.
3: Now, listen, you're trying to play on my sympathy with this tall story of yours. You think you could pull the wool over my eyes? Nah. I knew you bought that old crate.
2: You did?
3: Why, sure I did. Tillman told me just before I went on duty tonight. You think he's going to sell a jalopy like that to a space cop's son without even reporting it?
2: Gee, I never even thought of it.
3: Oh, yes, you did. Probably didn't hit you until you was on your way back. So you make up a yarn to steer me off from giving you what you deserve.
2: No, no, Pop, it ain't like that. They're there, Pop. They're up there spying. They're getting ready to take over the world. Oh, you gotta believe me. You gotta.
3: Look, you might as well stop garbling. You'll get no allowance for a solid month, Mickey. And if I was Dink's father, I'd give him the same treatment.
2: Oh, stop. Okay. Now, will you just sit down and let me tell you about the Martians?
3: Mickey...
2: Gee, Dad, won't you just sit down for a minute?
3: No! You mention those Martians to me one more time, I'll see to it that you won't sit down for a week.
2: But, Police Chief Weldon, I tell you, they stopped us. They told us what they got in mind.
3: Uh-huh. Well, now, look, Matt, I...
2: You don't believe me, do you?
3: Want an honest answer?
2: No, I just want somebody to do something. To do something.
3: Well, I'm going to do something.
2: What?
3: I'm going out to lunch.
2: But, Professor Leary, nobody will listen to me.
3: Of course I understand, boy.
2: They were there. We talked to them. They told us.
3: I'm sure you believe it implicitly, Mickey.
2: Huh?
3: This is a fairly commonplace symptom of the imaginative brain. You and Dink were all prepared to see Martians in Channel 7, and so you just projected them.
2: But, Professor...
3: This can happen to the best of minds, and I'm sure yours is perfectly...

0: Where are you going?
1: I'm getting out of here while I've still got a mind left at all.
2: And then what do they do, Mickey?
3: Oh, what difference does it make, Maybelle?
2: Well, I'm just asking, Mickey.
3: You mean you believe us?
2: Of course I do. Hey, couldn't you persuade your daddy to take the patrol up tonight?
3: What good would that do?
2: Well, don't you remember what he said?
3: What?
2: That they told you that if you dared to come back tonight, they'd destroy you.
3: Yeah?
2: Well, that means they're going to be there tonight, don't it?
3: No, that won't work.
2: Why not?
3: He won't go, that's why not. As a matter of fact, he told me I'd better not even mention the Martians to him again.
0: He sure makes me mad. And my pop makes me madder. They'll see. They'll start moving when it's too late. When the Martians have taken their homes and their wives and their kids.
3: Bart, now listen. If we went up tonight, and after we were gone a half an hour or so, Maybelle went to my pop and told on us.
0: Oh, no.
3: Well, why not?
0: Because your pop would call my pop, and they'd get the space patrol and come up and... Gee, they'd spank coins on us.
3: No, they'd be too busy rescuing us from the Martians.
0: You mean we'd let them take us again?
3: Exactly. It's the only chance we got.
0: But
3: you want to go down in history, don't you? You want to be remembered in the future, don't you?
0: I'm getting so I can take it or leave it alone, Mick.
3: We can't afford to think of ourselves now, Dink. We got to prove what we saw. Maybelle?
2: Yes, Mick?
3: At 20:30 tonight, I want you to go see my pop. Tell him we're up Channel 7 in an old space snorter. Tell him it's against the law. And he ought to go and get us and bring us back and teach us a lesson. Will you do that?
2: Yes, Mick.
0: And Maybelle?
2: Yeah, Dink?
0: Tell him to come in a hurry, or there may not be enough left of us to teach us a lesson on.

0: How far up are we, then?
1: Just about where we saw him last night, then.
0: Oh, gee.
1: Listen, do you hear a knock in the motor?
0: That's not a knock in the motor. That's a knock in my knee.
1: Oh, you gotta be brave, then. You gotta realize that we gotta save the world.
0: That's what I keep telling my knee. But they won't listen.
2: Mick, they threw the static beam again.
1: We stopped. Look, to the left. Here they come. Here they come, think they've seen us.
2: Mickey?
1: Yeah. They're opening up, Dink. We're gone in. We're gone in.
3: Man.
0: Oh, I wish we'd taken our money and bought a vacant lot.
1: For what?
0: We could have dug a hole and pulled the ground in after it.
3: So you have come back, huh? We shall give you a welcome you won't soon forget. Open your hat and come out.
1: We just thought we'd come up and see you again.
3: You're fine.
0: Oh, no, sir.
3: Sure, that's fine. What else? You should have caught wise and listened to me. Quiet, Burrow.
4: Hard to warn. Why did we knock him off last night when we had the chance?
3: That'll do, Burrow.
4: Get the worst right off the bat.
0: I never thought men from Mars talked like that.
3: Burrow happens to come from South Mars.
0: From South Mars is a place I wouldn't want to be.
3: You don't have to worry, Earthmen. You'll never be anywhere again.
2: What?
3: You're going to spend the rest of your lives nowhere.
0: Please, mister, what do you mean?
3: I mean we're going to wreck your rocket power and then shoot you out into space.
4: And you'll just hang up there from here on out.
0: No.
4: What's the matter? You'll like it. It'll be very quiet.
0: Oh, I want my pop.
4: You won't see your pop no more, but your pop will see you.
0: How?
4: Oh, you look up in the sky, and there you'll be, a new star. Who knows? Maybe you'll make a wish on you.
3: We're giving these creatures too much time. Disintegrate their rockets, Burrow.
4: Sure thing.
0: Look, they're smashing our power.
3: Your power is smashed. All right, Burrow, we'll open our hatch. Then give them the projector pulse. Aim them away from Earth, out into nowhere, where they can stay for the rest of their lives, for the rest of eternity.
4: Yes, Rocky. What's that?
3: Something close with the audio mark.
4: Who cut our wavelength?
3: Turn up the speaker. Let's see.
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3: Help and galvanizer. They spotted us.
5: Do not attempt any movement of any kind. We have you surrounded on a 10,000-mile radius. Cut to Earth power before...

0: Smithers.
1: Here we are, Pop. Here we are.
2: Oh, thank heaven. Thank heaven. Are you okay?
1: We're okay, Mr. Turner.
2: Oh, good.
1: Only if you hadn't come when you did, we would have been just one more star in the sky.
3: You have no authority here. Earthmen, we are subjects of Mars.
2: Go on, Vince Bucky. I know you and your one cylinder pal, Bugsy Moe. You're men from Mars like I'm a turbojet transport. You're hijackers laying out here on this planetary route, waiting to knock off a few uranium cargo ships as they come back from the lunar mines.
3: There must be some mistake. I told you to knock off those brats one another with good. Just because you knew one was a space cop son and the other kid was a pal.
2: You're mighty lucky he didn't listen to you, Moe. As it is, you're in for plenty of trouble. But if you'd have touched one of these kids, you'd have had to land out for Mars and stay there.
4: Everything all right, Officer Turner?
2: Right, Chief. Nothing left to do but commandeer these rats and their spaceship.
4: I arrest you on my authority as Chief of the Space Patrol. Take a minute.
2: And you two kids are coming back to Earth, where you're gonna get exactly what you deserve.

0: And here's a chocolate pie, Nick. Half for you and half for Jake.
1: Who's that?
0: Only hurry up and eat it before the torchlight parade begins. They're going to carry you on their shoulders to the square. And the mayor's going to make a speech. And, oh, it's going to be wonderful.
1: Gee, it sure is great. I didn't expect anything like this. Terrific, huh, Miss? I said terrific, huh?
2: Oh, I don't know.
1: What's the matter with you?
2: Well, after all, what we started out to do was to go to Mars. I guess you forgot that.
1: Yeah, I know, Miss.
2: It turned out okay, I guess. But what we did won't get us a place in history. We still ain't gonna be nobody to generations to come.
1: But this chocolate pie tastes awful good to the generation that's already here.
3: Next week, another exciting story from the world of tomorrow. 2000 Plus presents The Diamond Helmet. 2000 Plus is produced by Sherman H. Dreyer and Robert Wen Olsen. In today's story, Ronnie Lisp played Mickey, Ronnie Jacoby was Dink, Colette McMahon was Maybelle, Ed Latimer was the father, John Griggs was Bocce, and Sandy Bickert was Murrow. Script by Peter Berry. The orchestra was conducted by Emerson Buckley, music composed by Elliot Jacoby. Sound effects by Walt Shaver and Adrian Penner. This is Bob Emmerich speaking. This program came to you from New York.
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10: So either useless one, am I? 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
11: Karen.
12: Sir, I am head of security. I'm not a holiday rep. I do not do wet T-shirt competitions.
9: In the year 2104, a Federation research cruiser was launched into space. Its mission, to seek out new life. Fitted with wall-to-wall monitoring, every moment on board the Really Invincible 3 Macclesfield Division has been transmitted back to Earth. What you're about to hear took place live a while ago, 70,000 light-years from home.
11: I couldn't help it.
10: Oh, I know, don't worry.
9: Wednesday, 3 a.m.
11: It's a hell of a lot of pressure.
10: Well, practice makes perfect.
9: After 7.5 years confined in space and 6.5 years of flirting, Stuart Jackson and Karen Trex have at last consummated their relationship.
10: Well, it's been such a long wait. It's understandable, you know.
11: Yeah, what with the build-up?
10: The expectation. It's bound to be slightly...
11: It's bound to be a bit of an anti-climax.
10: Yeah.
11: Yeah.
10: Any sort of climax would be...
11: What?
10: Oh, it was lovely, Stuart, but, you know, as I say, practice makes perfect. And, well, after all, it is your first time.
11: It's not my first time.
10: It is, Stuart. With a human. You've never done it with a human.
11: Suppose it is a bit different.
10: Yes, well, you'll learn.
11: Mm.
10: We'll both learn. Together. This is just the beginning.
11: quick!
10: Stuart, no!
9: Episode 3. Rude. An emergency code red alert demands immediate attendance on the bridge, day or night, clothed and ready for action. It indicates a ship in serious danger. And this time, the threat is real and present. And sitting in his captain's chair.
13: What is going on?
10: Oh,
14: hello, everyone.
12: Phasers armed and ready, sir.
14: Sorry. I think I might have pressed the wrong button. Oh, yes, I did. No wonder I couldn't get it to work.
15: Get what to work, sir?
14: The recline.
15: That's this button, sir.
14: Oh, yes. False alarm.
10: Oh.
14: I have to say, the buttons on the armrest are very close together.
6: Code red is the only bright red flashing one.
14: Is it? Well, everyone, as you were.
6: What, in bed, sir?
14: I'm sorry, I couldn't sleep. You know how it is. 7 years in space and you start to ask yourself, where are we going? Why are we going there? Am I a good captain?
7: Oh, you're right to worry, sir. Would you like me to take over?
14: No, thank you, Patterson. Worry is part of the job.
6: Could I interest you in this button, sir? It's a sort of vibro chair massage feature. Might reduce your stress levels.
14: Oh, yes. Oh, that is good. Damn it, why didn't I know about this before? The previous 6 years might have been a whole different kettle of fish. I might have been a highly decorated captain. I might have... Jackson, where are your trousers?
7: He was in Karen's room, sir.
6: Yeah. There was an emergency with her.
15: Sink?
6: A tap.
15: There was a drip.
7: A drip?
15: A drip.
6: Mm.
15: Keeping me awake all night.
7: Oh, that's an unkind way to describe him.
14: So you were doing maintenance in Karen's room and you had to take off your trousers?
6: To tie around the tap, sir.
15: Yes.
14: Tricks of the trade. You mechanics. Quick thinking, Jackson. Right, back to bed, everyone. Big day tomorrow, so I want you on top form. See you in 15 minutes for the early morning briefing.
6: Great.
16: Thank you so much for coming.
9: 3:25 a.m.
14: Okay, gather round, people. As you know, it's new Federation policy to offer residential breaks to space tourists. Now, these are a couple of competition winners from the Daily Nebula. Their names are Spam and Doreen Franson. They'll be here at 8.
15: What?
14: They've been stuck in a pod for 3 years, so let's show them a good time.
7: Why is it our job to entertain some tourists?
14: Because Spam and Doreen Franson are related to the very well-respected Eric Bulldog Franson. And because the Federation says so. Now, Karen.
15: Yes, sir.
14: If I can leave you in charge of cleaning, cooking and general hospitality. Patterson, entertainment.
7: Sir, I am second in command. I am head of security. I'm not a holiday rep. I do not do wet T-shirt competitions.
14: You're not busy, are you?
7: Actually, as second in command, it is a full-time job making sure that you are doing your job as first in command. As head of security, I have to be constantly on alert to shoot you if you don't.
14: Right, well, no, that is quite busy.
6: I think it's possible to do all that, Melissa, and do a wet T-shirt competition.
15: Wet?
6: What?
14: Jackson, haven't you got something to do? Something to fix?
6: No, sir.
14: What, everything's working?
6: Yes, sir, the ship's 100% okay.
15: Apart from
6: her
15: taps?
6: Apart from her taps.
14: Right, well, in that case, you can join Karen in hospitality. Come on, people, let's get this ship, ship shape, and make sure our guests have a holiday of a lifetime.
9: 8 a.m. After a 3-year journey, frozen naked in a space pod, space tourists Spam and Doreen Franson arrive on board the Really Invincible 3, where they are taken straight to the lab to be defrosted.
14: Karen, Jackson, I've just noticed in the bump that they get the whole bed and breakfast deal. So when they wake up, rustle them up a full English. I'm sure they'll be famished.
15: Yes, sir.
6: Right.
14: Oh, and if they ask for anything else, bar, snacks, dinner, make sure they pay for it. We are not all-inclusive.
9: Defrost complete.
14: Welcome, Spam and Doreen, to the Really Invincible 3, the third in a line and last remaining of the great invincible spaceships. I trust you had a good journey. My name is Captain Gordon Taylor. Most people just call me Flashdance.
6: No, we don't.
14: This is Karen, who will be your personal guide for the duration of your stay.
15: Hello.
14: This is Patterson, in charge of entertainment.
7: And guns.
14: Sorry, what was that, Spam?
17: Hang on, I forgot to do his face. There we are.
18: We can't believe we've made it, can we, love?
19: No. I bought some net curtains.
18: I never normally win competitions, I've entered hundreds.
15: When was this carpet last cleaned?
14: recently. I think you'll start to like it up here.
19: I won't. I preferred the part.
17: Would you like me to refreeze her, sir?
14: What? No. Welcome to the ship, Spam and Doreen. Your wish is our command. Anything we can get you, just ask.
19: Want some carpet cleaner? What's that smell? Hold on. That's better. A bit of Lily of the Valley comes with me everywhere. Now, luxury accommodation, the competition said. I hope it is.
20: Some clothes for us would be good, Captain.
14: Sorry? Oh, yes, yes, you are a bit exposed. Oh, good Lord. Spam, you've clothes, please, for our guests.
17: That's not what you think it is, sir. I just haven't defrosted it yet.
14: Ah, defrost it quickly.
18: I'm so excited to be up here.
17: Doesn't seem to be going down yet, sir.
18: Oh, I can't believe I'm in space.
21: Nice bacon.
22: I pump it with water to a capacity of 85% to give it that English quality.
18: Lovely.
14: Ah, Spam. I trust you're enjoying your Macclesfield deep space experience. Where's your lovely wife?
20: She's just inspecting the bedroom.
14: For what?
20: Dirt.
14: Really? Well, I think you'll find we run a very tight ship when it comes to hygiene standards.
20: I reread me holiday brochure, Captain, and it says here that each exciting day will be filled with meteor showers, new planets, alien encounters, and other new and immensely rewarding experiences. So, what's going to happen today, eh, Captain?
14: Today? Well, today is
10: Tuesday.
14: Nothing scheduled for today. I'll probably just mill around a bit. Karen here, who's our communication expert and navigator, will make sure we don't crash into anything.
10: Brown sauce, red sauce, mayo. Oh,
18: thank you. What a selection of condiments.
20: When do we get a spice walk?
14: Sorry?
20: A spice walk. It says here we get a spice walk.
14: Where does it say that?
20: See, second prize. 2 weeks half board on the Federation Deep Space Research Cruiser, brackets, inclusive of real-life space walk.
14: Good Lord. Yes, well, fancy promising that. I mean, I've never been on a space walk. We don't do them very often. Unless we have to. We're not very keen on them up here.
20: To float out in space. All my life I've been dreaming of it. I used to go to the swimming baths and pretend I was floating out in space. I wore a blindfold. I kept it in my head.
14: Jackson here is our chief engineer. You can sort Spam and Doreen out with a spacewalk. Fix them up with suits and a safety cable.
23: There is a bit of a problem. The safety cable, it's broken.
14: What?
23: Completely broken. Well, it's a safety cable. It's best if it's not broken at all.
14: Damn it, Jackson. I thought you said the ship was 100%.
23: Well, yeah, it is. Except for that.
14: Well, go and fix it.
18: I was really looking forward to my space walk. Do you know Eric Franson, Captain? My brother. He's very high up in the Federation.
14: Don't you worry. Well, you'll get your space walk. For the moment, though, can I interest you in a walk? Level 2 is very interesting at this time of day.
9: Unfortunately for the winning couple, the crew of the Really Invincible are going through what is known in space terminology as a dull patch. 2 days later, nothing is still happening.
19: Oh, it's hard enough. Look at these footmarks on the floor. Someone's been treading in mud. Is it you?
14: Mud? No, I don't think so. My shoes are in...
19: Everyone, check your face. Come on. From now on, there should be a shoes-on policy on the bridge. If you can't take your shoes off, then you can't come in.
10: I bet it's leather boots over there.
19: I beg your pardon. Give me a mop. Come on. I'll have this ship worthy of the brochure.
14: Sorry.
19: That corridor is disgusting. All of your skirting boards need to walk down right. Everyone out. Come on. Just wait for me toilet bowls when I finish.
14: No, excuse me.
19: Shut up. Spam, tell him.
20: I would do for now, Captain. Let her get it all out of her system.
19: I'm not being dictated to by some compulsive nutter.
14: Remember who she's related to, Madison. Now, Doreen, let's just relax. Sit in the captain's chair, if you wish. You can adjust it if you want. Press this button here.
10: Who's been resting their coffee cups on the arm? They've left rings?
14: Probably me. Now, when something momentous occurs, this is where I sit to consider my decision.
19: Then I tell him what to do.
14: That's right. And we push back the boundaries of space exploration together. And that is why we on the Really Invincible 3.2.8.1 are at the forefront of space adventure.
18: Mm. Gosh. That's good, isn't it, love? Love?
9: A week later, the crew are allowed back on the ship's bridge if they take their shoes off. Doreen Franson has mopped every corridor of the Really Invincible and has even added her favourite cushion, complete with a Jack Russell design, to the captain's chair.
14: I must say, this cushion is not to my taste. I'm more of a Labrador man myself. Ah, Spam, how are you finding space?
0: Oh, good. Just a bit quiet. Lots of beeps.
14: Oh, the beeps are really interesting, aren't they?
0: They are. But in my brochure, it says we'll get to see aliens.
1: Non-Earth beings.
14: Thank you, Karen. Now, if you see the small print...
0: Look, there's even a picture here of one smiling, holding a cup of coffee.
14: Yes, but in the small print, sightings cannot be guaranteed.
0: It would be fantastic to see one. Doreen would love it, and the spacewalk.
14: Right. Jackson, have you fixed the safety cable?
23: Not quite, sir.
14: Well, for God's sake, fix it. You're the mechanic. Tie your trousers around it or something.
23: Sir, it's not safe for two yet.
14: I'm sorry, Spam, but as your tour manager, I have a duty of care.
7: Tour manager?
14: Shh. Can I interest you in having a look at the rubber non-slip flooring on level 3?
7: Sir, for a minute, I thought you were the captain of a Federation research vessel.
14: I am, but Spam and Doreen are our guests.
7: This is not a hotel.
14: This is not a hotel, but they've come a very long way and they've won a very difficult competition. What was it?
0: Spot the difference.
14: Between what?
0: A Jack Russell and a Labrador.
14: Well, exactly. Patterson, if they go home and report back with a two-star rating, well, the consequences could be very, very bad.
0: I might just go and write a postcard to my brother. Tell him how much fun we're having.
14: Oh, dear.
7: Sir, who is his brother, anyway?
14: Clive, are you aware of any non-Earth beings in the area?
23: No idea, sir.
14: Well, find some.
7: Who's his brother? What's he got on you?
14: Look, Jackson, Karen, cook them some dinner. Yes, meanwhile, sir. I want all of us brainstorming ways to improve our holiday.
23: Well, I think Patterson should do the wet T-shirt competition.
7: Stuart.
14: We need more than that, Jackson. We need nothing less than an alien race. Here, now, doing a wet T-shirt competition.
9: By putting a couple of space tourists before his crew, Captain Gordon Taylor is playing a dangerous game.
1: I'll wash you dry.
23: Okay.
9: Only communications expert Karen Trex seems, for the moment, happy in her lot.
1: It's quite nice, this, isn't it? The two of us.
23: Yeah?
1: Cozy. Ooh, could get used to this. Hey, can you imagine back on Earth? We could get a cottage in the Cotswolds and run a little bed and breakfast.
23: Yeah.
1: We could make our own jam.
23: I don't know about that.
1: No, you're right. We should get it in. Less bother. Do you think anyone suspects?
23: We've only done it once.
1: We'll just have to be really careful for a few years until we get back to Earth. And then we can settle down in our cottage and then we can really go for it.
23: Karen?
1: Do it all the time. Do it some more. Watch telly together. Do it. Watch more telly together. Maybe do it a bit less and more telly. Do you want to come over to my quarters later? I'll do a rhubarb crumble.
23: It's very tempting, Karen. You're lovely. The crumble, I love crumble. But it's all a bit safe.
1: Safe?
23: Yeah. But I want to experiment more, try new things out.
1: Chocolate tart with a raspberry compote? I've never done it before.
23: No, not the dessert. I mean, I'm not sure I'm ready to settle down.
1: I thought you wanted to do it again.
23: I do. But that doesn't mean just with you. I mean, others.
1: Others?
23: Yeah, I'm only young.
1: You're 33.
23: I know. It's like a door's open for me. I want to play the field.
1: Melissa.
23: Well, not just her. There's a whole universe to explore out there. So many potential experiences and partners. I mean, we're adventurers, we're pioneers. It's what we're here for, isn't it? To seek out new life and...
1: And shag it.
23: Well, yeah.
1: Well, if you want to sleep your way around the universe, I suggest you learn how to make big love.
23: Karen.
1: Or am I the useless one just because I don't have multiple buttocks and 5 heads of hands?
23: Karen.
1: Don't touch me.
9: Karen and Stuart are learning the hard way. Fleet intimacy regulations are there for a reason. Now they must hide their emotions, put their differences aside, and get on with the job. Because there are big things happening on the bridge.
19: You've moved my Jack Russell designer cushion.
14: I know, Doreen, but I think something is about to happen that will be far more exciting than placing cushions.
20: Great. What is it?
14: Spam, you'll be pleased to know, we have managed to track down a bunch of extraterrestrials.
20: Aliens!
1: Non-Earth beings.
14: You can see their ship just ahead.
20: Fantastic!
14: They were in the area. They're desperate to meet you both. And your guide, Clive 55, will now take you through what he knows of the Raz.
1: It's actually pronounced Raz.
2: Thank you, Karen. Although large and ugly with unusual habits, these creatures are peace-loving and they have their own complex religious belief system. They all follow the ancient cult of the Raya.
1: No, it's actually pronounced Rose.
17: No, I think you'll find it's Raya.
1: No, it's Rose.
17: No, it's Raya.
1: We really must get this right.
17: Yeah, I know.
1: Raya. No, it's Raya. No, it's Raya.
23: Things take people.
22: Non-Earth beings on visual, sir.
0: Wow. Well, I want to look. That reminds me of some of my in-laws.
1: What was that?
0: Nothing, love.
17: What are they saying?
22: Initialising auto-translate.
3: Please select a language.
23: English, please.
3: Please select a dialect.
23: Northern Irish, please.
3: Please select from Belfast, Lyrical, Bob Irish, or Paisley.
23: Paisley?
4: And a great pleasure to meet you. You are looking most impressive today, Your Lordship. Most magisterial.
5: And you are looking most magisterial yourself, Flashdance. Can I say what an honour it is to be talking to ye?
4: And an honour to be talking to you.
5: If I may say so, your spirit shines with goodness today.
4: Not as much as yours, Your Lordship. You are emanating today a royal dignity such as I have rarely seen.
5: And you, likewise, fill my heart.
1: How long
5: with
1: does
5: happiness.
1: This go on?
17: Oh, hours sometimes. Small talk is a very important part of their custom.
1: Great.
5: Indeed, would you excuse me a moment?
0: What's he doing now?
17: The Rose.
1: No, it's
17: Karen, please.
1: Rose.
17: Shut up. Are a highly devout race. They worship what is known as the Great Furball at the end of the universe. They believe that all the leftover bits of hair from all over the cosmos collect in a giant, constantly growing furball. And every 15 minutes, they must stop what they are doing and symbolically rid their beings of the furball that it might flow through the spiritual channels to the throat of God there to collect it.
1: Sounds disgusting. It's a sweet custom.
17: Anyone not caught packing up every 15 minutes is ritually slaughtered.
4: Okay, I think Spamadori, enough of that excitement for the day. We'll say our goodbyes.
0: I haven't talked to him yet. I've always wanted to talk to a non-Earth being.
7: You married one.
4: All right, fine, but please start with small talk. Your Lordship, I have told you of our most illustrious visitors. This is the Earth man known as Spam. Follow the protocol, Spam.
0: Hello there. You're, looking good?
5: Likewise, you are looking good. Most elegant.
4: And his wife, Doreen.
21: Hello.
4: Say something sweet.
21: You look like treacle tart.
5: And you likewise look like a treacle tart.
0: I like the shape of your head.
5: And likewise, I must congratulate you on the shape of your head.
1: What the hell is that coming out of it?
5: The herpes.
1: Well, you should vacuum that. It's messy.
21: Doreen.
5: We all wear herpes. It is the wish of the furball that we wear a herpes. Oh. You wish to vacuum up my herpes?
0: No, my wife was merely saying...
1: That's untidy. It'd be a lot neater if you got rid of it. Looks like a clump of carpet covered in dust.
4: Okay, Doreen, I think that's enough. Yes, Patterson, could you move out of the... Your Lordship, could I congratulate you on the fine nature of your hairpiece? I'm sure the gods will smile kindly on your furry, furry head.
7: They've cut us off, Captain.
4: Oh.
7: They've just launched a missile, sir.
4: Oh.
7: Coming our way. 30 seconds to impact.
1: Oh, no.
7: Awaiting orders, sir.
4: Right. Well,
22: raise the shields.
4: Raise the shields.
22: Raising shields.
7: 15 seconds to impact.
22: Oh, the shield seems to have jammed, sir.
4: Damn it, Jackson. First the spacewalk, then this. You said the ship was working 100%.
22: Well, more like 70%, sir. Probably about 30% now, sir.
4: Where the hell did they fire a missile at us? Clive, I thought you said they were peace-loving.
17: Peace-loving, kind and gentle, unless you make fun of their religion, in which case you ignite a spark that's very hard to extinguish. They will not stop until the furball is revenged.
4: Right. I need some feedback on this.
22: Get out of here as fast as we can.
4: I like that. Any advance on running away?
7: Too late. There's another ship coming up behind us.
1: Oh, yes, there are ships heading our way from all angles.
17: I'm afraid that missile was a mere warning shot. As is their custom, they will wait till a crowd has gathered, then they'll all... lay into us all at once.
4: How long have we got?
17: Well, probably till morning. Well,
4: then all out war?
17: Yes, all out war. Though it will be mercifully brief.
4: Oh.
22: You better press that code red button now, sir.
4: Oh, right, yes.
22: It's the red one, sir.
4: Oh, yeah, sorry.
1: Oh! This is all her fault!
20: Don't speak to my wife like that.
4: Karen, that's uncharacteristically rude of you.
8: She's the rude one. She's insensitive. She's compulsive.
4: They are both our guests.
8: She's called all out, Walt.
4: She's on her holidays.
7: We're crying out loud. Right, Captain, you need to speak fast. Why is the most irritating, obsessive nut in the entire universe running our lives?
4: Ignore her, Dory.
7: No, I am second in command. I demand to know what you are hiding from us. Who is this man's brother?
4: He's just very, very influential.
7: What's he got on you?
8: Yes, who is he, sir?
4: All right, he's chief of the Commendation Committee.
7: The Commendation Committee?
4: Yes, that's right. So do it for me, please.
8: This is all so you can get a fleet commendation.
4: I am your captain. I am well overdue some sort of recognition of my service. This might just be the way to... Battle positions, everyone.
9: Captain Taylor has lost the support of his crew. It is a long, lonely night, and sleep does not come easily.
14: Try to relax. Try to keep calm. You're the captain. Take control. Make a decision. Help me, rubber ducky.
9: Meanwhile, the crew hold a secret meeting in the ship's library.
7: Which is why I suggest I take over forthwith. All those in favour say aye.
8: No.
11: We're going to die anyway. What's the point? Also, he can get his fleet commendation.
17: His posthumous fleet commendation.
10: Stuart, can I have a word?
11: Go on.
10: In private.
14: We're chatting here, Karen.
10: I know, but it's important.
14: More important than dying?
12: Captain Taylor, sorry to interrupt your secret meeting. I want to get in urgent contact with the mothership of these non-Earth beings, and I don't know what the button is.
9: Despite his confusion, it seems Captain Gordon Taylor has a plan to avert all-out war.
13: I always think, rather than fight, it's better to negotiate. Talk to each other. That way you get to the nub of the problem. They don't want a war, and nor do we, so all's well.
24: So we've got our spice walk.
13: Absolutely, and here we are. In you get.
20: Oi, oi, Captain!
13: Here, Dory, have this limited edition chrome handle, really invincible mop.
8: Courtesy
13: of myself and the crew. It is a little keepsake. And Jackson, is the spacewalk ready for our two intrepid explorers?
25: Yeah, I'll say it's 85% ready.
13: Safety cable okay?
25: Okay, yeah.
13: Great. On you go. The ultimate experience awaits.
24: Right. Yeah. What do we wear?
13: Oh, I'll just go as you are. Smart casual.
25: We'll give you spacesuits.
9: At last, Spam and Doreen Franson are going to get their spacewalk. Their holiday is almost at an end.
4: Are you having a good time, Spam?
26: I'm flouting. Flouting.
4: How's Doreen?
27: My surprise, woman.
4: Yes, well, not to worry about that. Things will get a little more exciting for you both round about now.
26: What's that?
10: Oh, that's the mothership.
26: Wow, amazing. It's so big close up. What's that? Wow. It's like some metal arm with a sort of grip on it. It's getting closer. Ow. It's a bit rough, Captain. Ow. Ow.
27: Oh, it's on my leg. It's going to leave a rough stain. Get out. Get out. Oh, no,
25: no. Safety cable's broken, so we've lost them.
4: Oh, dear. Well, couldn't be helped. I think they'll be happy. Spam got his spacewalk and a very close encounter, as promised in the brochure. And Doreen, well, Doreen can vacuum their ship in person. Plus, the Ra's...
10: It's actually the Ra's, sir.
4: Yes, well, they've had their revenge.
25: I wonder what they'll do to them.
17: Very, very long experiments, probably.
4: I wonder what the Federation will do to me. Still, I am your leader.
7: Only just.
4: And I could never send my crew to their deaths on the whim of an obsessive cleaner and her husband.
25: Thank you.
4: So, to celebrate this bonding moment, I invite you all to my quarters for a cheese fondue. Please bring your own cheese.
10: Stuart, could I have a word?
25: What?
4: Jackson.
25: Yes, sir.
4: You must bear a lot of responsibility for the last week.
25: What?
4: If more things had been working, we wouldn't have got in such a mess, so kindly fix everything.
25: Yes, sir.
10: I really need to talk to Stuart.
4: What is it?
10: Nothing much.
4: Don't distract him, Karen. He has a lot of things to do. No more accidents, please. Not on my ship.
10: Stuart, I'm pregnant.
9: It's been a tough few weeks on board the Really Invincible 3.
2: You hear me, Jackson? No more accidents.
22: Yes, sir. I heard you.
9: But things are set to get tougher. In The Spaceship, Captain Gordon Taylor is played by James Fleet, Stuart Jackson by Paul Barnhill, Karen Trex by Rosie Cavaliero, Melissa Patterson by Emily Joyce, and Clive 55 by Neil Warhurst. Spam is played by Ben Crow, Doreen by Rachel Atkins, and the narrator is Nicholas Bolton. The Spaceship is written by Paul Barnhill and Neil Warhurst, and is directed by Sally Evans.
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1: 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It's a new kind of cat food. Moist. It's good for you. Like it?
2: New Cupboard Love. 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

0: The American Broadcasting Company presents Quiet Please, which is written and directed by Willis Cooper, and which features Ernest Chantel. Quiet Please for today is called The Time of the Big Snow.
1: We were so small, and it was such a big snow. Wasn't it, dear?
2: My, wasn't it? I remember.
1: Remember it? It was the day after New Year's.
2: It started on New Year's night.
1: I remember. We hadn't had much snow that year. Only a little Thanksgiving day. No, the day before Thanksgiving.
2: And you were Miles Standish in the exercises. And I was Priscilla, and Irving Bauer was Walter Womack, the Indian.
1: I'll never forget that. He was the fattest Indian I ever saw. I can still hear him. Now, what a Womack can see by the fiery eyes of the captain. Angry is he in his heart, but the heart of the brave, what a Womack is not afraid at the sight.
2: And then you handed him a bag full of bullets, and he dropped them and yelled, ouch. And his Indian headdress fell off.
1: And Mrs. Mavity was so mad. And then we went out.
2: And it was snowing.
1: Oh, but that was a little bit of a snow.
2: Not like the big one.
1: Not a bit like the big one.
2: I remember Mama was just lighting the lamps, and I looked out the window, and I saw the first flakes coming down. And I said, oh, Mama, the old woman's picking her geese.
1: My grandma always used to say just that.
2: Everybody did when it started to snow. And I remember how I wanted to go out with my new sled that I got for Christmas. And my dad wouldn't let me.
1: There wasn't snow enough.
2: I know. But I was so disappointed. And I sat by the window and looked out. And bawled till my dad spanked me.
1: I had to carry in the coal. That was one time I didn't mind it. Because it was snowing.
2: And it got dark so quick.
1: We sat by the stove after supper, and Mama read us Whittier Snowbound.
2: I remember you told me.
1: The next day, the day after New Year's.
2: And we finally got out.
1: Gee, it was so high. Almost up the top of the fence. Mama said not to go far because it was snowing so hard. Remember?
2: They didn't want me to go out at all. They said I'd get lost. But I said I was going to be with you, with Ted. And Ted's a big boy. He won't let me get lost. Mm.
1: We lived on South 5th Street then, didn't we?
2: Mm-hmm.
1: The houses were kind of far apart, kind of back from the street. There were big trees on each side of the street that almost met in the middle and that kept the snow from getting too deep out in the street. I dragged you along on your sled. Me with my new .22 rifle I got for Christmas. There was hardly anybody on the street. Everything was so white, so quiet. We heard sleigh bells, remember?
2: It was Mr. Dittner.
1: Yeah, the mailman at his cutter. Yeah, wasn't it pretty, Kate, how that old horse of his...
2: Queen, her name was.
1: That's right, Queen. How Queen's hoofs made the snow fly without making any noise at all. Only the sound of the sleigh bells. When we got out of his road, Mr. Dittner dashed on past his cutter all bundled up. Yeah, it was cold, too, wasn't it? We were bundled up, too. I had on my red tassel cap, I remember. You had on that little squirrel skin muff and red mittens.
2: Mm-hmm.
1: We were 7 years old. So happy. That was a long time ago. And my, how the snow was coming down. You could almost see it getting deeper and deeper. We could hardly tell where we were. Was that Morris's house there on the right, or was it Wolfmeyer's?
2: Oh.
1: Ah, it was fun, wasn't it, Kate? Just the two of us alone together in a great big white world. And then I began to get a little worried. The wind was starting to blow pretty hard. I couldn't see a thing. I turned around and called to you. I said, Katie, we better turn around and go back.
3: Turn around and go back.
4: What?
3: I said we better turn around and go back. I can't see where I'm going.
4: Daddy, can't?
3: No, I'm not scared. We might get lost, and you know what?
4: What?
3: I don't want to get no spanking.
4: Your mother won't spank you?
3: Yes, she will. She said to stay right near home.
4: Well, we're right near home.
3: Yeah, but I don't know where.
4: Well, there's Morris's house, then Wolfmeyer's, then Reverend Bowman's, then...
3: Then there's Bolanders and Willie Jansen and Judge Kearns. Only I don't know where I am.
4: Are we lost?
3: No, we ain't lost yet. But I want to know where we are.
4: Let's go over to the sidewalk and look and see.
3: Snow's awful deep over there.
4: Well, if you can't pull the sled, Julie, I'll get off and walk.
3: You can help me pull it.
4: All right. My, isn't this fun?
3: Oh, I'm cold.
4: Ah, sissy.
3: Come on and help me with this sled.
4: Sissy.
3: Shut up. Where are you going?
4: The sidewalk's over here.
3: Tis not. It's this way.
4: Tis not.
3: Tis tough. Yes, I know. Besides, you told your mother you wouldn't get lost if you was with me.
4: Well?
3: Well, don't you get me lost. Come on now, right this way.
4: My, it is deep, isn't it?
3: Sure is.
4: I don't see the trees.
3: They're right here. Come on.
4: My, this is like being splashed, isn't it, Teddy?
3: Sure. And look out for the polar bears.
4: Oh, I'm not afraid of any old polar bears.
3: I'd shoot them anyway.
4: Seals, though.
3: What about seals?
4: They bite.
3: I'd shoot the seals, too, and get you a sealskin coat.
4: I don't see the sidewalk, Teddy.
3: It's right here.
4: Where?
3: In a minute. My, this is deep snow.
4: I bet it's the deepest in the world.
3: Yeah. Huh, see, there's a sidewalk. No, it ain't.
4: I told you it was that way.
3: Come on, I know where I'm going.
4: I'm cold.
3: You see?
4: See what? See what, Teddy?
3: Well... Stop calling me Teddy. My name's Ted. Oh, did you fall down?
4: It's so deep. Where are we, Teddy? Ted?
3: You scared?
4: No.
3: Well, come on. The sidewalk's right here.
4: No, it isn't. It's the other way.
3: Well, all right, let's see.
4: It's right over there.
3: See, if the snow would only let up a minute.
4: Then we could see.
3: Oh, I guess Commodore Perry didn't need to see.
4: He's older than us, though. You see the sidewalk?
3: I can't see anything.
4: I'm getting awful tired.
3: Put your arms around me.
4: I don't think I could walk another step.
3: You want to stop and rest?
4: No. We'll rest when we get to the sidewalk.
3: All right. Hang on to me, then. It's this way.
4: No, you're going wrong. It's this way.
1: And then the wind came up stronger. The snow was a solid white wall before us. Of course, it's true we were both very small. But nevertheless, it was a deep snow and growing deeper by the second. I don't know how long we wandered, but my legs were getting awfully tired. I was staggering a little. The sled seemed to be dragging us backward as we struggled along. And I admit that I, the intrepid explorer, was very close to tears. Only the thought of Kate's reaction to my tears kept me from busting out bawling. And then I smacked full force into something solid and I saw a million stars.
4: Ow! What's the matter?
3: I bugged in my head.
4: How?
3: I bumped into a tree.
4: A tree? Where?
3: Right here.
4: Ow.
3: Well, anyways, I found a sidewalk. Now we'll see where we are.
4: Maybe if we knock on somebody's door, somebody will take us home.
3: My nose hurts. I'll get some arnica or something from the people in the house.
4: Yes, but where's the house?
3: It's right up here. Maybe, it has to be right up here.
4: Maybe we should holler.
3: Here, let's go.
4: Hey! Hey, Willie Jansen! Hey, how do you know that's Willie Jansen's house?
3: Well, whoever it is.
4: Hey!
3: Now listen. Did you hear something?
4: I thought maybe I heard a door open.
1: I never heard such a welcome sound in all my life. Did you, Kate?
2: I should say not. I know what I thought of. A nice, great, big, red-hot stove and me sitting just as close to it as I could without bursting into flames. And steam rising up from our wet clothes. And the good smell of coffee and fresh-baked bread coming from the kitchen.
1: Yeah, and I thought about coffee, too, even though my mother never let me taste it. And I thought, my, maybe they'll have some oyster stew. Only it's kind of early in the day for people to have oyster stew. That's for tonight.
2: Mm.
1: But maybe a cup of cocoa. There'll probably be Albert Morris or Willie Jansen or Edith Bolander to help drink the cocoa, eat the oyster stew if they have any. And I tell you, I just crashed my way through the snow toward the sound of that voice we heard calling. And then suddenly Katie yelled, I see the house.
4: I see the house, Katie. Hurry, hurry.
3: I see it. I see it.
4: Hurry, hurry. Whose house is it?
3: I can't tell. Oh, here's a step. Hello?
4: Hello? There isn't anybody, Teddy.
3: Well, they went inside, silly. Think they're going to stay out here in the snow and they don't have to?
4: Oh. Well, nah. I'm going to get my mittens off. Maybe they went into the other room. Why, the door's open. Come on.
3: Well, but... Come on, we can't stand here all day, I guess.
1: There wasn't any nice big red-hot stove.
2: There wasn't any oyster stew either. Or coffee. Or cocoa.
1: There wasn't anything. The house was empty. Katie and I walked into the big, bare, empty room. And it was almost as cold in there as it was outside. Only, of course, it wasn't snowing. But now we could hear the sound of the snow on the windows. That soft little padding sound. The sound you wouldn't hear ordinarily. It was louder than the beating of our hearts. And we just stood there. Katie was still sniffling. And I admit I didn't feel much like Commodore Perry. Because the house was empty, you see. And there wasn't an empty house anywhere on South Fifth Street. Morris's, Walt Myers, and Reverend Bowman's, Bolander's, and Willie Jansen's, and Judge Curran's. But no empty house.
4: Where are we?
1: And I couldn't think where we are at all. I knew we were on South Fifth Street, but I didn't know where.
3: Explorers always wander in circles.
1: And I looked around. There wasn't a thing in the room. Not a chair nor a table. Not anything. But the room seemed somehow to look as if somebody lived there anyway. And I said to Katie, I don't know where we are.
3: Maybe we better get out of here.
4: I'm cold.
3: Well, we can stay a minute and try to get warm. But we better not stay here very long.
4: I'm cold.
3: Well, let's sit down here in the corner and try to get warm. At least there isn't any wind.
4: I don't want to go out in the snow again.
3: My goodness, we'll have to, Katie. We have to go home.
4: Maybe our folks will come looking for us.
3: Yeah.
4: Anyway, how could we find our way home again?
3: I could find it. I found this house, didn't I?
4: You hit yourself on a tree.
3: But I found it, though.
4: Teddy, put your arms around me.
3: Why?
4: I'm cold.
3: Well, put your arms around me. I'm cold, too.
4: Let's both put our arms around each other.
3: Well, all right.
4: I'm hungry.
3: So am I.
4: Mama was making soup.
3: I'll stop at your house when we go back. Maybe your mother will give me some.
4: I sure wish we had some now.
3: Well, stop thinking about it.
4: I sure wish I could. I want to go home.
3: Oh, shut up.
4: No, I won't shut up. I want to go home.
3: Katie, listen. You can't go home while it's snowing so hard.
4: Well, why don't it stop snowing?
3: I don't know. When the old woman finishes picking her geese, I suppose.
4: Who was that?
3: Well, I guess it's somebody coming looking for us. You see?
4: Oh, Teddy.
3: Be still. Act brave if it's your dad.
4: I'm brave. Who is it?
3: I'll see who it is.
4: Hello?
3: Oh.
5: somebody calling? For the few children?
3: Yes, ma'am.
4: Yes, ma'am.
5: Well, you're all right now, so stop squalling.
4: I'm not squalling. I'm just cold.
5: Huh. Well, sit down.
3: We're cold.
5: Are you? So am I.
3: Excuse me, ma'am. We got lost and we don't know where we are.
5: Why, you're in my house.
3: Yes, ma'am. But we don't know you, I mean. Is this South Fifth Street?
5: No, it isn't.
3: Where are we?
5: You'd be surprised, children.
3: I want to go home.
5: Well, you can't go home right now, Katie. So, you and Teddy might as well come along and help me with my work.
3: Well...
5: Don't you want to?
3: Well, what kind of work, ma'am?
5: Why, I'm picking the feathers off my geese.
1: Well, sir, you know what? There was another room. And there were, well, it seemed like a million white geese stacked

0: without another word. Did you ever pick geese, or plucking, or whatever you call it in your part of the country? Geese almost as big as yourself, geese that didn't especially want to be plucked? I guess not. But we did, Katie and me. Didn't we, Kate?
1: My, we certainly did. And it was so cold. But she was a nice old woman, wasn't she, Teddy?
0: Don't call me Teddy. My name's Ted.
1: And it got dark, and there wasn't much light, and we just sat there on the floor, picking the geese, and the old woman talked to us so nice. My, how nice she was.
2: You see, if you keep working like that, you won't feel the cold so much, Katie.
3: I do feel it, though.
2: Well, if you'd stayed home like your mother wanted you to, you wouldn't have to be doing all this work, and you wouldn't be so cold.
3: But I wanted to go out and play.
4: I was with her. I wouldn't let anything happen to her.
2: But you did. You got lost.
3: Well, I wasn't afraid with Teddy. Ted?
2: You like Teddy, don't you, Katie?
3: Yes, ma'am.
2: You like her, Ted?
4: Well,
2: you two are going to get married when you grow up?
4: Well,
2: what?
4: I was going to be a fireman, and firemen aren't usually home much, I guess.
2: I don't think you want to be a fireman, Teddy. I know I wouldn't want to be one.
4: Why?
2: Too warm.
4: You like cold?
2: You bet.
4: I don't. Teddy, aren't you going to marry me when we grow up?
5: I haven't decided.
2: Well, you are, Teddy. I can promise you that, Katie. I know. Unless...
4: Unless what?
2: Unless you freeze to death.
4: Oh.
2: Well, I'll try not to let you freeze to death.
4: Oh, gee, I'm glad. But I'm pretty cold now.
2: Well, you keep right on working. There's lots more geese to be picked. This is going to be known for years as the time of the big snow. I need all the help I can get.
4: You always pick your geese when it snows?
2: Of course. That's why it snows.
4: You must have a lot of geese.
2: Hundreds. Thousands all over the world. Keeps me pretty busy.
4: You don't have any geese in Africa, I bet, where it's hot.
2: Oh, I have them there, Teddy, but they're way up high. Up on top of the mountains. There's always snow up there.
4: Do you have lots of helpers?
2: No. You're the first I ever had.
4: My, there's an awful lot of feathers here now.
2: We need them, Katie. I tell you, though, I think we might as well get rid of this bunch.
4: How?
2: Open the window, and the wind will blow them out.
4: Can I open the window?
2: Sure.
4: Oh, boy, oh, boy.
2: No, not that one. This one. The wind's from the north.
4: Oh, this one?
0: And the wind came reaching right in, and the white feathers flew out the open window with it. Katie and I gathered up great armloads of the feathers and tossed them out the window and laughed as the wind whirled them high in the air. They seemed to multiply. The air was full of white flurries again in the dusk outside. We laughed some more, and the old woman laughed with us.
2: My gracious! We did that just in time, didn't we? It had pretty near stopped.
4: You know what? I bet we're the first people that ever helped us snow.
3: Are we, ma'am?
2: You certainly are, children, and you're doing a very good job of it. I don't know but what I'll have to call on you again to help me.
3: Not till we get warm, though.
2: Well, I've handled it pretty well all by myself all these years, so...
4: You've been doing it a long time, ma'am?
2: Ever so long.
3: 2 years?
2: Oh, longer than that.
3: 10 years?
4: 20?
2: Why, I've been doing it ever since... Well, just ever since.
4: Have you got a name?
2: Oh, yes.
4: Would you tell us?
2: Well, when I lived on that mountain in Greece, they used to call me Demeter. I was pretty important then. And then the Indians, they called me Nokomis.
4: Nokomis?
2: Mm-hmm.
4: Well, you're Hiawatha's grandmother.
2: Well, of course. Where do you suppose I get all these geese? Hiawatha's a fine hunter.
4: My... Do you have any more names?
2: Oh, yes. Up in the Northland, they call me Freya. And the Japanese people call me Amaratsu. Why, I've got more names than you can shake a stick at. And all I do is pluck geese. Oh, close that window, Teddy, will you?
4: My, oh, sure.
3: Don't you ever get called Mrs. Demeter?
2: I'd rather be called Nokomis. No, I never get cold.
3: Gee, I do.
2: Well, you should have stayed home.
3: You think I'll get a spanking when I get home?
2: No, I don't think so.

0: Eddie, I think I can promise you you won't.
1: Well, then, I'm glad we did get lost and found this place.
2: Oh, my, if I don't get a licking.
1: Gee, it's getting dark, isn't it?
0: Yes, and I must go outside and get some more geese. Have to keep working, children, you know.
2: Yes, but I'd like to go home, please.
0: Oh, plenty of time for that, Teddy. We've got work to do.
2: My mom always gives me a nickel if I work hard.
0: Do you earn many nickels, Teddy?
2: Well, not very many, really.
0: I haven't got any nickels.
2: Yes, ma'am.
0: And you mustn't hint, you know.
2: No, ma'am.
0: But I'll give you something, Teddy, for all the work you did. And you too, Katie.
2: What?
0: You see? I'll be right back.
1: I'm kind of scared, Teddy.
2: I am too, Katie.
1: What do we do?
2: I don't know.
1: I'm tired, too.
2: Should I put my arms around you, Katie?
1: Yes, please. I'm getting so sleepy. I'm so cold, Teddy.
2: Don't go to sleep. You'll freeze.
1: I can't help it. I have to go and sleep, Teddy.
2: No, don't freeze, Katie.
0: Well, you tired out?
1: I'm so sleepy.
0: You too, Teddy?
2: I'm not very sleepy.
0: Why, you poor kids. You worked so hard. You just go to sleep.
2: No, we're free.
0: No, you won't. I'll cover you up with feathers.
1: They're so cold.
0: They'll be nice, warm, soft, downy, warm feathers. Here, put your head on Teddy's arm, Katie. That's it. Now, these nice, fat geese with lots and lots of nice, soft feathers. Lots and lots of nice, white feathers. Go to sleep, Teddy and Katie.
2: You said maybe you'd give us something for all the work.
0: Why, of course. I gave my little grandson gifts. Here, Teddy. Here, Katie. Now, go to sleep.
1: Thank you. Thank you, Nicholas. Kiss me goodnight, Teddy.
2: Well, wipe your nose.
3: And the very last thing I remember was the feathers. How they were all star-shaped and crystal is not at all like the feathers I'd ever seen. It was almost midnight when they found us, Katie's father and mine, and the blacksmith, Mr. Wright, and Arthur Donahue and his brother, Harry. And there wasn't any house there at all. There wasn't anything. We were buried under a huge snowdrift in a vacant lot, not 100 feet from our backyard. There wasn't any old woman either. Just two kids asleep in the snow in each other's arms. And not frozen to death, after all.
4: And they took us home. And we had our oyster stew and our cocoa. And we sat by the big stove. And then we slept. And slept. And slept. And neither one of us ever did disobey our parents again. Did we, Ted?
3: Well, hardly ever, darling. But we never did tell anybody before because they wouldn't have believed us. They'd have said it was a dream. But how could we both dream the same dream? And we did get married just as she said we would.
4: Mm-hmm.
3: And we still have got that little red clay priest pipe just like Hiawatha's.
4: And the little bow and arrow she gave us.
3: And besides, wait a minute.
5: January 2nd, 1949, 5:30 p.m. 29.8. Tonight, considerable snow somewhere. Tomorrow,

0: The title of today's Quiet Please story is The Time of the Big Snow. It was written and directed by Willis Cooper. The man who spoke to you was Ernest Chapman. And Kate was Abby Lewis. Teddy was Sarah Fussell. Katie was played by Cecil Roy. And the old woman was Vicki Bola. As usual, music for Quiet Please is played by Albert Berman. Now for a word about next week, our writer-director Willis Cooper.
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0: And so until next week at the same time, I am quietly yours, Ernest Chappell. 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Tonight, Drew Pearson analyzes the news and predicts future events for the year 1949. 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
1: Once upon a time there was an engineer.
2: Choo-choo Charlie was his name, we hear.
1: He had an engine and he sure had fun. He used good and plenty candy to make his train run.
3: Charlie says, well, my good and plenty. Charlie says, really ring the bell. Charlie says, love my good and plenty. Don't know any other candy that I love so well.
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Speed Gibson of the International Secret Police.

0: When the dreaded criminal, the Octopus, sends some of his band to kidnap Marcia Winfield and carry her away on a flower boat up the Seong River, Clint Barlow and Barney Dunlap fly in pursuit in the bullet monoplane they captured from the Octopus. Speed Gibson stays in Hong Kong with Dr. Kingsley and little Jean, keeping in touch with his uncle by shortwave radio. The Octopus interrupts their communication, however, by telling Speed that he has sent another of his planes in pursuit and that he will never see Clint and Barney again. Meanwhile, the boys have come out the victors in the dogfight in the clouds with the enemy plane, but make a forced landing because they are out of gas. Bob Gilmore, an engineer with a shortwave transmitter, rescues them, and Clint calls the doctor again, only to learn that Speed left the house to seek help. Clint, fearing that his nephew may fall into the hands of the Octopus gang, is desperate.
1: But Dr. Kingsley, didn't Speed give you any indication as to where he was going?
2: Not a word, Clint. As a matter of fact, he was out of the house before I could stop him. What shall I do? Notify the police?
1: No, I must have time to think, Doctor. Stand by your set. I'll talk to you again as soon as I have some plan laid out.
2: Very well, Clint. I'll stand by.
1: AKOFF signing off.
3: That's a fine how-do-you-do. Whatever possessed the kid to leave the doc's house?
1: I don't know, Bonnie. What's worse, the Octopus knows he's left. That's why he's tuned in on the flight radio while we were making that dead stick landing. For all we know, he may have Speed in his den at this minute.
3: Take it easy, fella. Don't get your feathers ruffled.
1: Oh, I know. It doesn't do any good, but I've got to get action.
3: Here comes Bob Gilmore.
1: Oh, yes. Oh, Bonnie, I'm going to do something with him that I never do with strangers. I'm going to take him into our confidence. I've got to, because right now he's the only man who can help us.
3: I'd trust that guy, Clint, any day of the week.
4: Hey, plane safely moored, Barlow. How are you coming with your short wave?
1: Well, had some bad news, Gilmore.
4: That's so? Anything I can do?
3: You've helped us plenty already, but maybe you can help us even more.
4: Well, I'll sure do anything I can.
1: Well, you see, Gilmore, Barney and I are members of the International Secret Police.
4: Oh, I figured you weren't flying up the Seong just for fun.
3: And you figured right, fella. Have you ever heard of the Octopus?
4: The Octopus?
3: Yeah.
4: Why, yes.
1: Now, we're looking for him. Want to clean up his gang.
4: But I understand his headquarters are in Hong Kong.
1: Yes, but he's smuggling a girl up the Seong on one of his flower boats, along with a cargo of opium.
4: Smuggling a girl? A white girl?
3: Yeah, and a darn good friend of ours.
1: Well, the whole story is too long to tell in detail, but for reasons other than purely personal, we must find that girl. Meanwhile, I'm afraid the Octopus has gotten hold of my nephew in Hong Kong.
4: You brought a boy along?
1: Yes, he's 15 and also a member of the secret police.
4: At that age, he must be some kid.
3: He sure is, Bob. Keeps us hopping to stay with him.
1: Sometimes he's overconfident. Of course, that's only natural because of his youth. And that's what worries me now. I don't know where he is, and there's only one man in Hong Kong, outside of the Octopus, that might know.
3: Li Ying?
1: Yes, Li Ying, the tea merchant. He's a shortwave enthusiast, too. Well, see, Bob, do you mind if I use your set again?
4: No, not at all.
3: Speed's taken a great liking for this Li Ying, Bob. Maybe he figured he knew China better than Dr. Kingsley and could help him trace us.
1: AKOFF. 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
4: That set you had on your plane went out on you?
3: Yeah, all of a sudden. That's what caused this mess. 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
3: Guess he's away from his set, Clint.
1: Sounds that way. I'll just have to keep sending out calls until I raise him, I guess. What on earth can he be doing?
5: Li Ying.
6: Speed, what are you doing here alone? I thought Clint told you never to leave the doctor's unless someone was with you.
5: I had to come. Something's happened to Clint. I couldn't tell you over the phone because Dr. Kingsley isn't supposed to know you're in the secret police.
6: But what has happened to Clint?
5: I don't know. While we were waiting for word over the doctor's shortwave set, the Octopus tuned in and said that the plane he sent after him had shoot him down. Well, after that, I kept trying to get Clint and Barney, but I couldn't. Gee, Li Ying, you think that the Octopus plane really got him? Has anything come over your set from Clint?
6: I have not been here, Speed. I was out on official business, but I will go and see what I can learn right now. Come along.
5: Where's your shortwave set, Ying?
6: In the tea storeroom.
5: Oh, we've been in there.
6: Yes, you remember? Down this passage?
5: I remember all right. But I didn't see any shortwave equipment there. Nothing but a lot of tea.
6: That is all that anyone, excepting the secret police, should see, Speed. Ah, here we are.
5: Oh, I almost missed the door. This passage is kind of dark.
6: No one followed you here to your knowledge, did they?
5: No. There was a fella hanging around Dr. Kingsley's house. He started shadowing me, but I lost him by ducking through alleys.
6: You took a terrible chance coming here alone, Speed. You must realize that should you fall into the hands of the octopus, Clint would give up the search for the criminal. His devotion for you stands above his duty as a member of the secret police, you know.
5: I know, Li Ying, but I had to take a chance for his sake. Where's your shortwave equipment?
6: Here. I take this package of jasmine tea from the shelf and press what appears to be a nail in the wall behind it.
5: Gosh, a secret panel.
6: Yes, those tea packages on the panel are false. The whole thing slides behind the wall. Step through, Speed.
5: Gee, what a room. Why, it's a regular laboratory, Li Ying.
6: Yes, I have everything in here that has any bearing on crime detection. There is the shortwave set there.
5: I'll switch on the system.
6: I have it set to receive now, Speed, so you will not have to bother with that.
5: It's okay. Gee, if we can only hear something from Clint.
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5: Ying, it's Clint. He's safe.
2: Standing by. Come in, IS 56.
5: What was that radio band?
6: 3320 kilocycles.
5: Oh, yeah. There, I have it now. I'll answer him. But first, I'll have to switch over. There it is. IS 56, replying to AKOFF. Speed Gibson at IS 56, replying to Clint Barlow at AKOFF. Stand by for two-way conversation.
6: Here, I will set it for you, Speed.
5: Thanks, Ying. Ready?
6: Yes, go ahead.
5: Clint, can you hear me?
2: Speed?
5: Yeah. Are you and Barney all right?
2: Why the dickens did you leave Dr. Kingsley after I gave you express orders not to?
5: I had to, Clint. While we was waiting for word from you in the plane, the octopus tuned in and said I'd never see you again.
2: He did?
5: Sure. That's why I beat it here. I knew Li Ying could help me find out what had happened to you, if anybody could.
2: Well, you've had me plenty worried. The octopus came in over our flight set, too, and threatened your safety. When we finally landed and got to a short wave set, the doctor told me you'd left without saying where you were going. I thought you'd walked right into the octopus trap.
5: I'm sorry I scared you, Clint. Looks like the octopus was trying to frighten both of us. Where are you now?
2: What's that, Speed? You're fading on me.
5: I said, where are you now?
2: Oh, about 200 miles up the Siang River. I'm using the shortwave equipment of a young fellow named Bob Gilmore. He has a house right on the riverbank. He's helped us out all around.
5: Gee, that's swell. What happened in the air?
2: We got into a dogfight above the clouds. Had the reserve gas tanks punctured by machine gun bullets. So Barney pulled the old head-on trick on the other plane and scared it away. Right after that, we ran out of gas and had to make a dead stick landing on the river.
5: Gee, you are plenty lucky. Have you seen the flower boat yet?
2: We spotted one, but lost it during the dogfight. Got ahead of it in the excitement. Now we're waiting for it to catch up with us.
5: Swell. I sure hope it's the one that's carrying Miss Marcia.
2: I hope so. Visibility is practically zero on the river. And that boat, if it had any warning from the octopus, has had plenty of chances to get rid of its cargo. The opium and Marcia.
5: Gee, Clint. What do you think you'll do then?
2: It depends on what we find on the boat. If we have no luck, we'll fly back to Hong Kong. Looking for Marcia blindly up here is like looking for a needle in a haystack. But in Hong Kong, we may hear rumors of where she's being taken.
5: But can you fly the plane now?
2: Well, we can, as soon as the reserve gas tanks are patched up. Gilmore said he can do that as well as repair the shortwave equipment. This guy's a genius, Steve.
5: I'd like to meet him. Bring him down to Hong Kong.
2: We'll see. Now, let me talk to Ying.
5: Okay. Stand by.
6: Thank you, Speed. Hello, Barlow?
2: Oh, yes, Ying. Have you learned anything new during our absence?
6: Not yet. I was out for quite a while seeking information, but all action seems to be concentrating on you and Barney.
2: Oh, I see. Well, we'll go on to where we are, then. But, Ying, will you see that Speed gets back to Dr. Kingsley safely?
6: Oh, yes, Clint. I will send a bodyguard with him. Do not worry.
2: And tell him to phone the doctor that he's safe. And he can also tell him that we're safe.
5: Let me talk to him, Li Ying. Hello, Clint. Don't you worry. I'll take care of my end of it down here.
2: You see that you do. And don't try to run Yi Ling's business, either. The main thing is to obey his orders. You understand?
5: Yes, sir.
2: All right, I'll keep in touch with you at the doctor's. And remember this radio band. It's AKOFF 3320 kilocycles.
5: I've got it. So long.
2: So long, Speed. AKOFF, signing off.
5: Okay, Clint. This is IS 56, signing off. IS 56, signing off.
3: Say, Clint, that kid sure gets around, don't he?
1: Say, you know, Barney, even though he was running a risk, it's lucky he went to Li Yin's. Otherwise, I might not have reached him for hours. Ying had no idea I'd be trying to call him.
4: Hey, Clint, that flower boat's in sight. At least I guess it's the one you're looking for.
3: Flower boat? Let's see.
4: You can just make it out through this window.
3: That's her, all right. We gotta stop her.
4: Hey, I've got some red lanterns. That'll stop it, all right. They'll think there's danger ahead.
1: Oh, good. Let's get them. First, I think I should tell you this, Bob. Perhaps you'd better stay here. There's liable to be trouble.
4: I like that kind of trouble, Clint. Particularly if there's a girl in danger.
1: Well, Marsha Winfield is certainly in danger.
4: Winfield? Did you say Marsha Winfield?
1: Well, yes. Why?
4: Why, I know her. At least I know all about her. Her brother, Larry Winfield, was my best friend.
3: Larry, your best friend? Then do you know he's disappeared? That the octopus is at the bottom of it? And that Marsha came over to China to see if she could find Larry?
4: Marsha in China?
1: Yes, and now the octopus has Marsha under his power.
4: Say, what's stopping us then? If Marsha Winfield's on that flower boat, we'll find her. Come on.

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0: This is Arch Obler bringing you another in our series of stories of the unusual.
1: Our scene, a doctor's office. The doctor, a genial middle-aged man, is smiling across his desk at young Mrs. Peggy Conlon. And he's saying...
2: Well, Mrs. Conlon, I don't think there is much more I can say other than this. Don't be too afraid. This sort of thing has been going on since the beginning of time. Millions of women. So don't be frightened. Go home. Tell your husband. Be happy.
3: Thank you, Doctor. Goodbye.
2: Goodbye.

0: walk. Yes, I'll walk. It takes longer when you walk. No longer to get home.
1: Baby.
0: Home. What will he say? What will he say?
1: Baby.
0: What will Bill say? What?
2: Oh, it's out of the question, Peg. Out of the question on the money I make. Now, look, this isn't confetti. It's bills for groceries, bills for laundry, bills for gas. I tell you, Peg, it's out of the question.
0: Out of the question. He'll say out of the question.
1: Baby.
0: What will he say? Oh, Bill, what will you say?
3: Hey, watch the light, lady.
0: Oh.
3: There. Watch where you're going, little lady. And lights are for you as well as for the car.
0: What will Bill say?
3: What? What did you say? Say you don't feel well or something. Your face, I mean.
0: Oh, I'm all right, officer.
3: Sure you don't want a cab?
0: No, I'm walking home.
3: Okay, but watch the traffic at the crossing.
0: If I take shorter steps, it'll take longer. Yes, shorter steps.
3: Do you realize it'll set us back for the next 5 years? We won't be living. We'll always be paying bills for doctors, for hospitals, for nurses, for this and for that.
0: Will he say that?
4: It's been going on since the beginning of time. Millions of women. So don't be afraid. Go home. Tell your husband. Be happy. Be happy. Happy.
0: Happy? Doctor said that, didn't he? Happy. Bill, we have been happy.
3: I don't think I'm going to row anymore. Too hot.
0: Uh-huh.
3: Just drift. Now, what was I talking about?
0: Happiness.
3: Oh, yeah, happiness. Now, you know, I think that the most important thing in life is to be happy. Don't you?
0: Oh, yes, Bill.
3: Now, you take ordinary people. On a day like this, what are they doing? Working in factories, working in offices, working. Isn't that right?
0: Yes.
3: But the park is here, the lagoon is here, the boats are here. Man, if they just had a little common sense, they'd say, the devil would work. We're going to be happy. And they'd come out here and they'd go boat riding.
0: 4 million people. The lagoon would be awfully crowded, wouldn't it, Bill?
3: No, I'm serious. All right, so I'm not working today, so I'll have $5 less. But I'm doing what I want, and I'm happy.
0: I'm happy too, Bill.
3: Are you? Honest, Peg?
0: Uh-huh.
3: Oh, gee. When I think that only 2 days...
0: And I wasn't even going to the dance.
3: I took one look at you.
0: Oh, but that's a song, Bill.
3: Oh, it's the truth. Oh, gosh, I'm happy about you, Peg. I'm happier than I've ever been in my whole life.
0: Happy. We have been happy.
5: Practice makes perfect. Let's try that kiss again. Ta-da-da-dee-dee-dee. We're not...
6: Oh, Bill. We're good.
3: You mean we're loud? I mean loud.
6: Don't drive so fast.
3: Oh, I'm in a hurry.
6: Why, Mr. Bones?
3: I'm on my way to get married. Married. I'm on my way to get married.
6: Oh, Bill. They'll think you've been drinking.
3: I have. 4 Cokes, a double malt, 2 kisses, and a marriage license.
6: Yippee! Bill, behave yourself.
3: Oh, no. The bride and the bridegroom's been a happy night in jail. Hey.
6: Huh?
3: It's starting to rain. Shall I put the top up?
6: Oh, no, please.
3: Huh?
6: Want the rain in the face. Oh, it's wonderful, Bill. The wind and the rain. I feel as if I were flying.
3: Oh, Mrs. Angel.
6: You know, all my life I thought that if I ran away to get married, I'd be so frightened. But I'm not afraid the least little bit. I love you, Bill. And everything's wonderful, and I'm so happy. So happy. We've been so happy.
3: Should I, Peg? Should I?
6: Well, I don't know, Bill.
3: Well, speak up, Mrs. Connor, or forever I have to hold your peace.
6: That's 30 cents already.
3: Oh, I was only warming up. One more time, and I know I can hit it.
6: All right, go ahead.
3: Okay, mister, I'll try her again.
5: That's the here you are, son. One for a dime. Knock down the top bottle and win the little lady's great big beautiful doll.
3: Okay, Peg.
5: Right, go.
6: Oh, you hit it, Bill. You hit it.
3: I told you I would. Okay, mister, pay off.
5: What'll it be, little lady? A Kewpie or a Popeye?
6: Popeye.
5: Oh. There you are.
6: Thank you.
5: You can do the same, ladies and gentlemen. It takes a beautiful sound.
6: Bill, you?
3: Yeah. Hey, let's sit down over here.
6: All right. Oh. Darling, you're wonderful.
3: Wonderful and hungry.
6: Oh, Phil, after 4 hot dogs, 3 sodas, and all those peanuts, you ought to be sick.
3: I am, but I'm hungry.
6: Phil.
3: Bottomless Bill from the Ozarks, hit me.
6: Phil, you're so crazy, and I love you so much.
3: You talk like that, and I'll kiss you right in the middle of the midway.
6: Double dare you.
3: Hey, maybe there's a law against kissing your own bride.
6: Maybe there's a law against being so happy.
3: You got the prettiest little funny face.
6: You know, I used to think that when I got married, I'd be going to the French Riviera, Honolulu, and,
3: huh?
6: Well, you know, places like that, and here I am, Luna Park.
3: Oh, Peg.
6: No, darling, you don't understand. I like it. I'm happy about it. Why, I'll bet there are thousands of women who've been to all those famous places who'd give every minute of it to be in my place with someone she loves and who loves her. Women are really awfully simple people, darling. They want love. And I've you, and I'm happy. Terribly happy.
4: Go home. Tell your husband, be happy. Be happy. Be happy.
6: I could be happy.
7: Mother.
6: Peggy Conlon.
7: Mother.
6: Mother.
7: Mother, mother.
6: My mother. Mother.
8: You mark my words, he'll never make a good living for you, never. No drive, no ambition, a worthless young man. Never make a good living for you, Peggy. You'll never have anything. You mark my words. Just mark my words. For the last time, listen to me, daughter. Now, if you marry that boy, you'll cry a great deal more, believe me. Oh, stop crying, Peggy, and listen to me. Someday you'll be a mother, and you'll understand that I'm telling you these things for your own sake. When you have children of your own, you'll understand.
6: Understand what, Mother? Understand what? Should I understand now? If you were alive, could you make me understand now? Well, Bill's all right. He's all right, I tell you. It's just that he used to laugh. Laughed all the time. But how can he laugh now?
3: Rent,
9: gas, dentist, light, car fare.
3: Rent,
9: gas, dentist, light, car fare.
6: That's what I don't understand, Mother. Doesn't the world want people like Bill who can laugh? Must everyone be wonderful at making money? Isn't there a place for people like Bill who don't want a great deal? Can't things be so that they can make the little they need without growing so old and tired they forget what it is to laugh? And be happy at just being alive.
3: Fine mess. We're in a fine mess. Where will we get the money? Where will we get the money, Peggy? Where will we get the
6: money? No. Gotta stop thinking things like that. Got to. Think about him.
10: Shine, lady. Shine, mister. Shine.
6: What will he be?

0: syllable of recorded time. And all our yesterdays have lighted fools the way to dusty death. Our brief candle life but a walking shadow. A poor...
1: Oh, death. No! No.
0: And so, my fellow citizens, standing here in profound humility, where so many of our truly great have stood, all there is left to say is this. In accepting this high office, and in assuming the leadership of our great nation in these troubled times, I pledge myself...
1: No!
0: In that moment, he realized he no longer loved Semicolon. In that moment, the past with her, comma, last tear, hyphen, drenched moment, comma.
1: Maybe.
2: And so it is with a great deal of pride that this network brings to you the premier radio performance of the world's premier violinist.
1: David.
2: David Conant.

0: Maybe. Maybe.
1: And my diagnosis of the patient only confirms my profound belief that such diseases can be cured.
0: Maybe.
1: So, an investment of these issues, with my concern, will net you profit of not less than the sum of twice your investment.
0: Oh, no. Oh,
2: silly Peggy.
0: You used to say that, didn't you, Mother? Silly Peggy. Because I laughed at the wrong time. Maybe I laughed then. Maybe I'm laughing now because I'm afraid.
1: It's happened to women for millions of years.
0: No, no, not that. Pain goes quickly, I know it, but Bill. What'll Bill say? No, no, stop thinking. Stop thinking.

0: Walk slowly. Very slowly. What was I thinking? Oh, yes, my boy. I'll be so much wiser by the time he grows up. Give him advice.
1: Yes, Mother. Of course, Mother. Yes, I'm listening. You're wonderful, Mother. Oh, you're right, Mother. Just as you say, Mother.
0: No, no, not like that.
1: You're wrong, Mother. I will not, Mother. I won't do it, Mother. No, Mother.
0: No, no, not that way.
1: Why, Mother? Explain, Mother. Tell me if you know, Mother. Why is it like that, Mother?
0: Yes. Look like... What will he... Look like?
2: Lovely, child.
3: May I hold him? Looks like you.
2: His father's hair. Beautiful child.
1: Beautiful child.
0: Beautiful child. Yes, why not? Why not? David Conan. Beautiful child.
4: Hey, Bob, read all about it. War crisis, war crisis, war in Europe. Read all about it. War, war.
0: War.
5: Baby, baby, baby, baby.
0: Bill, what if he says it?
6: Read the newspapers, I tell you. Read the newspapers. There's your answer. Raise them up so they can blow him up. The answer's in your newspapers, I tell you, Peg. Raise them up to blow
0: him
6: up.
0: What can I answer him? I'm not good at answers. If Bill says that, what'll I say?
2: So I said to him, I said, Joe, I will not go for a ride. And he said, why not? And I said, why should I? And he said, well, you do. If you don't, when will you? So I give him a smile, you know. And he said, you look here, Helen, if you see that.
0: Girl. Maybe it'll be a girl. Yes, why not? Girl.
2: Mother.
0: A lovely girl.
2: Mother, you think my dress hangs right. Isn't it too long? Or is it too short? Don't you think I would have it made a little frill here?
0: No wars. Killing, dying, just...
2: Mother, do you think I ought to go out with him after what he said to me?
0: Mother, I don't think that's a good school. Really, I don't.
6: Cannon fodder, bomb fodder. Raise him strong and blow him up. What's the good of it, Peg? What's the good of it?
0: No, can't be like that. Not with a girl. Ruth. No.
2: Anna.
0: No.
2: Nina.
0: No.
2: Elizabeth.
0: No.
2: Carol.
0: Yes. Harold Conan.
3: Harold Conan, the season's
7: Harold
3: prettiest favorite dance. Harold
7: young...
3: Conan, beautiful young.
6: Harold Conan is nationally known.
0: What could she be?
2: Mother, do you know all about babies? Do you know? After all, look at me. Well, I was wondering about Junior. He won't eat his cereal. He won't touch his bottle. I don't know what to do. I simply don't know what to do.
0: Maybe.
8: Carol Conan, opera, tonight, curtain, 8:30.
0: Yes.

0: Nathaniel.
1: My daughter.
0: And you didn't want...
1: My daughter.
0: Oh, you'd be so proud of her, Bill. You would. Almost there. Walk slower. Oh, Bill, don't get angry when I tell you. God, don't let him be angry. I couldn't stand it if he yelled at me. I couldn't. I'm afraid. Bill, if you knew I was afraid, you'd help me, wouldn't you? Afraid of you? That's not right, is it? Walk slower. Walk slower. If, when I get there, Bill, and you look at me, if then, for the first time in my life, I can say everything I've been thinking before you have a chance to say anything, then you'll understand how I feel, and because you love me, you won't say anything that'll hurt me, and you'll take me in your arms. Oh, Bill, but I can only think things. I can never say them clearly when they should be said. Maybe everybody's like I am. Talk when it's too late. This time I've got to talk now, right away. The minute I get in the house, because if you talk first and say things that hurt me, you and I will never... Oh, Bill, all I want is to be happy, just a little. Everything's so mixed up all over the world that... Bill, all I know, all I want is...
2: You say something, Mrs. Cotton?
0: Oh. Oh, Mr. Tomasi.
2: What's the matter? You walk right past the house, huh? Yeah, maybe you're thinking you don't live here no more, huh?
0: I was so preoccupied, I didn't notice.
2: Sure was a hot day, huh, Mr. Cotton?
0: Yes, it was. I don't like to go in.
2: Oh, but your husband, he's at home, huh?
0: Home?
2: Sure, he come about 10 minutes ago. I'm going to see him go upstairs.
0: It is late, isn't it?
2: Sure. You put it in the garlic, but when a husband come home from work and a wife and not home, sometimes you get a plenty mad, huh? I bet you're scared, huh?
0: I better go up.
2: Hey, I'm going to come up before you soon and fix that water faucet.
0: All right.

0: You can't talk about my family that way.
1: Yeah? Who's going to stop?
0: You think I'm afraid of you? Go on and hit me. Hit me.
1: Will you shut up?
0: I'll talk all I want to talk.
1: Oh, yeah?
0: What else have I got to do in this dump but talk? I'm sick of this dump here. I'm sick of it. I'm sick of it.
2: Baby.

0: Good evening, Mrs. Connors.
1: Good evening, Mr. Gold. You're playing very well tonight.
0: Yeah, yeah. In 60 years, even a fool learns to do something.
1: Oh. Hot tonight, yeah?
2: Yes. The baby all right?
1: Oh, yeah, lots better. Let's see.
2: It's so tiny, isn't it?
1: You like the baby, yeah, Miss Conlon?
2: Well,
1: I know. They look like lots of trouble, but you bet you for people what got little babies, the whole world.
2: Yes.
1: Believe me, baby's good. Good night.
2: Good night, Mrs. Maslow.

0: Peggy, that's... Peg.
1: Bill.
0: Gosh, Peg, where you been? I've been worried stiff.
1: Was it just walking?
0: I got home. There was nobody here. I was ready to do a calling all car, so help me. What, are you going to stand here by the door all night? What's the matter, Peg? Oh, honest, I don't care if there isn't any dinner. Yeah, I'm so full of love for you tonight, one potato in me, and I'd pop like a kid's balloon.
1: Bill, I want
0: to
1: tell you.
0: No, wait, I'm going to tell you.
1: Me?
0: Yeah, come on over by the window. Phew, it's hot. That's better. Nice breeze to keep you cool while I burn you up with the news right off the press.
1: News? Bill, I...
0: Flash! Ambition comes to Billy Connors.
1: Bill, if you'd let me
0: no,
1: tell
0: how can you tell me when I'm trying to tell you? Now, listen, sweet funny face. Today, the great lords of industry unlocked the octopus long enough to hand Billy Connors... Now, hold your breath. $5 more a week.
1: Bill, I've got...
0: Yes, oh, help me. $5. Oh, is that terrific, Peg? We move right into the upper brackets. Got everything we want.
1: Bill, please listen to me.
0: Sure, as soon as I finish my say. Now, I got to say it, Peg, because I've been kind of getting up steam to say it all the way home from the office. Now, all this may sound a little screwy to you, but here goes.
1: Bill, I want to tell you
0: today. Please, funny face, don't interrupt to tell me about the bargain you saw today, because, well, if I stop talking, I'll lose my nerve, and then maybe I won't ever say it again. Peg, this $5 a week. Now, that's over $250 a year. And I began thinking right away how we could spend it.
1: Spend?
0: Yeah, you know me. So, I got thinking about maybe we'd get another car. But the old jalopy's pretty good yet. And then I thought maybe we could take a cottage someplace. But then I don't get a vacation until next year. So, then I got thinking... Why, heck, what's the matter with me? Why should I be afraid to talk to you?
1: There's no reason to be afraid. Is there, Bill?
0: Of course not. See, what I'm trying to say is that... Well, look at the newspaper headlines.
1: The war, yes, I thought
0: about... The world going to smash, maybe. So I got thinking, the heck with it. There isn't time enough to go anywhere or plan anything, and who wants money anyway? So, how can we spend it to make both of us really happy? You know, to make our lives... I mean, if one of us should die before the other, make our lives mean something.
1: Mean something.
0: Oh, Peg, I've got to say it faster. I won't be able to say it at all. Peg, let's spend the money for a kid. Well, Peg, what are you looking at me like that for? Oh, I know we never talked about it, but... Well, I was kind of scared of the idea, and I didn't know if you'd want one. Peg, for Pete's sake, say something. Looking at me. Well, what did you want to tell me before? Say that at least.
1: Oh, Bill. Bill. Wait till you hear.

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1: Out of the past, phantoms of a world gone by speak again the immortal tale. Dr. Jekyll and Mr. Hyde.
2: Every man is truly two beings, cursed with the struggle of good and evil within him. What would this duality be like, separated? Each part living alone. The good companion, and then the pure and ugly evil of a man. That you, Poole?
3: Yes, Dr. Jekyll.
2: Then come in, come in. Did you get the salt?
3: Yes, sir. Finally, sir. But only 3 pounds of it. It was all the chemist had.
2: Good. It will suffice. Thank you, Poole.
3: Anything else, sir?
2: No, Poole. Good night.
3: I beg pardon, sir, if I may ask, is the experiment nearly done?
2: I think so, Pooh. This time, I think it's really nearly done.
3: Ah, splendid, sir. Cook will be glad to hear it, too.
2: Good night, sir. Good night, good night.
3: Yes, Andy. A gram of salt. Courage, Jekyll. Drink it. Drink it.

0: here.
1: In the mirror. Look.
0: Your face. Your face. The essence of evil within you growing before your eyes. There's breath in your other half, Jekyll. You've given him the miracle of life. The essence of the hidden evil in a man, Dr. Jekyll. The miracle of consummate evil come to life. The hidden soul of Jekyll. I am Mr. Hyde.
2: And that night, like a shadow from an evil place, a stooped figure walked alone in the London streets. About him was a feeling of deformity and decay. He had come from the by-street door of Dr. Henry Jekyll's house, from his laboratory. And it was this same door he entered again when the first light of dawn dispelled the night. But during the day, the house and the laboratory were quiet, while the master slept. That evening, Mr. Utterson, the lawyer, stood before the bright fire in the library. Dr. Jekyll had sent for him.
3: This will is preposterous, Jekyll. I'm your lawyer,
0: well,
3: yes, but...
0: nothing to be so concerned about, Utterson. Edward Hyde is a new friend of mine. I want to be sure he's provided for in case something happens to me, that's all.
3: But nothing's going to happen to you. How could you just disappear, as you've stated in this testament?
0: Well, now, how could I know that, Utterson?
3: Well, it's strange, Jekyll, but if this is the way you want it...
0: Hyde has captured my interest, Utterson. His well-being is the one thing uppermost in my mind. I want to be certain, in case something does happen to me, that Hyde will be financially secure to carry on.
3: I see. Well, all right, Jekyll, as you wish. The will be ready for your signature in a few days. I'll bring it around myself.
0: Splendid, Utterson. Now, what about that spot of wine?
3: Thanks, no. Dr. Lanyon's expecting me.
0: Lanyon?
3: He was only asking about you the other evening, Jekyll. We see you so seldom these days.
0: Well, I've been rather hard at it in the laboratory. Sure you can't stay.
3: Another time. Good night, Jekyll.
0: Good night.
2: Wonder who the devil this Edward Hyde is. Mr. Utterson was the first of many Londoners who were to wonder about the hideous specter-like Mr. Hyde, who were to fear the shadows of night because of him. One evening, nearly a week later...
4: Here,
3: young fellow. What's the matter?
4: He's a monster, sir. He struck me with his cane. Help me, sir, please.
3: There. Nobody's going to hurt you. Now, where is this monster you speak of?
4: He was right behind me, sir. All the way from Clement Street. Look, there, under the corner light. You'll not let him come at me again, will you, sir? Will you?
3: No, my lad. No harm will come to you.
4: Oh, sir.
3: He's seen us now. Wait. By George, it is a monster.
4: Look, sir. He's making for that doorway. The small one in the shadow, just there.
3: So he is. Hey, here, fellow. Wait a minute there. Come along, my lad.
4: But, sir, don't let him.
3: It's all right now. Don't be afraid. You there. Did you strike this child?
5: If the ruffian molests me again, I'll strike him again.
3: What kind of a devil are you?
5: There's no gentleman but wishes to avoid a scene. It was an accident. Maybe this pound note will ease the boy's pain.
4: Oh, no.
3: Take it, lad.
5: Now, if you'll excuse me.
3: Now, wait a moment. And this door. Isn't this Jekyll's laboratory? You must be Mr. Hyde. I'm an old friend of the doctor's, Utterson of Gaunt Street. You must have heard of me. I was just on my way to see Jekyll.
5: How did you know I'm Mr. Hyde?
3: Oh, we have common friends.
5: Who are they?
3: Jekyll, for one. Come, let me see your face, Mr. Hyde. How else shall I know you when we meet again?
5: We shall not meet again, Mr. Utterson.
3: Well, so that is Hyde. Now, my lad, run along. I've got a call to make.
4: In this house, sir?
3: Yes, but at the front door. I want to see if Mr. Jekyll's in. Now, my lad, you run along home, and don't let me catch you out in the dark streets like this again.
4: Yes, sir, you won't, sir. Thank you.
3: Good evening, Poole.
6: Good evening, Mr. Utterson.
3: Dr. Jekyll home, Poole?
6: I'm afraid not, sir.
3: Thought sure he'd be here at this late hour.
6: And most generally he is, sir.
3: I just saw that Hyde fellow go in by the laboratory door. Is that right when

0: Mr. Utterson, Mr. Hyde has a key.
1: Your master seems to put a great deal of trust in him.
0: Yes, sir, he does indeed. We all have orders to obey him, though we see him seldom. He mostly comes and goes by the street door and at night, sir.
1: Well, tell Dr. Jekyll I'd like to see him as soon as possible and give him these papers, will you, Poole? I was talking with him about them a few days ago.
0: Yes, sir.
1: Night, Poole.
0: Good night, Mr. Utterson.
2: The sword, Mr. Hyde. Hurry. Mix it well. Pour the powder in slowly. Now, drink it. Now. Look. The strength of good, Mr. Hyde. The triumphant strength of good. What a face. The terror of your eyes unclouding. Straightening of your crooked, evil soul. The masking of an ugly idol in the glass. It's the last of you, Mr. Hyde. You'll never exist again.
3: But... Is that you, Dr. Jekyll?
2: Yes, Poole.
3: I'm so sorry, sir. I only just told Mr. Utterson that you were not at home.
2: I came in by the laboratory door, Poole.
3: But Mr. Hyde, sir...
2: Mr. Hyde is gone.
3: Oh, I see. Mr. Utterson left this paper envelope, sir. He asked also to see you as soon as possible.
2: Well, thank you, Poole. Put it there.
3: Shall I bring you some chocolate, sir?
2: No. No, I'll go to bed. I'm very tired, Poole. I've been alone too much lately. What do you say to my taking your advice and having a dinner party?
3: Oh, that would be like old times, sir.
2: We'll talk it over tomorrow.
3: Splendid, sir.
2: And, Poole, I don't think Mr. Hyde will be back again.
4: Good evening. Come right in, sir.
5: Dr. Lanyon and Miss Julie, come in.
6: Hello, Jackal. Good to see you out of that shell after all these months. This isn't going to be one of those stuffy dinner parties, is it?
7: Pay no attention to him, Dr. Jekyll.
4: Hat and coat, Dr. Lanyon.
6: Oh, yes, Poole. By the way, Jekyll.
2: Yes.
6: This is your walking stick, isn't it?
2: Why, so it is.
6: You went off with mine the last time you were over and left yours.
2: Did I? I'm sorry. Look for Dr. Lanyon's cane, will you, Poole?
4: Yes, sir.
6: Of course, I'd rather have this one. I'm fond of canes and sherry. The little dog's head is nicely carved.
2: Well, perhaps we'll arrange a swap someday.
8: Well, Dr. Jekyll, good evening.
4: Good, Sir Andrew.
2: Hello there.
8: Where have you been hiding all these weeks?
2: Hiding? Oh, right here, Sir Andrew, right here.
8: Well, we've missed you. Mrs. Fielding's dinners aren't the same without Dr. Jekyll.
6: Well,
2: thank you,
6: sir. I must
2: say
6: it's good to see you, Jekyll.
2: Hello.
6: You're not evading me this time. Been trying to see you all week.
2: Why, something on your mind?
6: Not here, old fellow. Come along. We can steal out a few minutes before dinner.
2: With only a few. I've got a house full of guests, remember. Look, there's nobody here in the laboratory. Down, by the fire.
6: My word, it does look like you've been working.
2: Well, it takes a lot of equipment for chemical experiments. Now, what's up?
6: You should know without asking. That will, of course.
2: Oh, that.
6: I don't like it, Jekyll.
2: You never did.
6: And especially since I've met your Mr. Hyde. He's a frightful fellow, Jekyll. The other night...
2: Let's not talk about it, Utterson. It's not as you fancy. I can be rid of Hyde... The moment I choose.
6: What's the matter?
2: I was just going to say, let's leave the will as it is. And will you promise me one thing?
6: What's that?
2: I still take a great interest in Hyde, and I only ask for justice for you to help him if the time comes when I'm no longer here.
6: The whole thing's preposterous, but... Well, it's a promise. I'll do my best. Well, look here, Jekyll. Are you ill?
2: No,
6: but your face, man. Your face.
2: Don't look at me, Utterson.
6: Jekyll, wait a minute.
0: He saw you, Mr. Hyde.
2: My eyes. Let me alone. Let me alone. You've got to die and stay dead forever.
0: You're afraid, Mr. Hyde. Afraid of him. Can you kill the strongest force in the world? You've got to...

strength of Hyde to murder. The inordinate strength of Hyde. You can't kill me, Jekyll. The good in you can never kill. And I shall never die. Not as long as you can live.

0: matter with
1: you? Oh, Miss Dooley, close the window. Close the window, quick.
0: But what happened?
1: That hideous creature we heard about, ma'am, that Mr. Hyde, I just saw him kill a man.
0: Kill a man?
1: Where? In the street, just outside. I screamed. He looked up at me like a wild man he was. Oh, no, no, don't go out there, Miss Dooley.
0: Anna, get yourself in hand.
2: What's going on here?
0: Something on the street, Father. You better go out and see what's happened.
1: Oh, the creature was about to come up to the balcony, Dr. Lanyon. It was stooped and hideous.
2: Put her on the bed, Julia. I'll be right back.
1: I've just been sitting here peaceful-like, watching the moonlight, ever since you and Dr. Lanyon came back from Dr. Jekyll's party. Then the white-haired gentleman came along, and this monster... Oh,
0: it's all right, Anna.
1: And the white-haired gentleman just asked about the post, and this monster struck him with his cane, and then kicked him and
0: died. Anna,
1: it was that Hyde monster, Miss Julia.
0: But where'd he go?
1: Well, when I screamed, some people came out from the houses, and he looked round like an animal and then ran away. Oh, he might come back, Miss Julia. Don't let him come back. Don't let him come back.
2: Here, get back there. What's happened?
3: The poor blighter, such an old man. He's been murdered, Dr. Lanyon.
4: Good Lord.
3: It's Sir Andrew Carew. Looks like he was on his way to the post and some madman attacked him.
2: Here are you. Call an officer.
3: Already been called. Look at this.
2: What is it?
3: A walking cane. What the murder was done with, most likely. It's broke plumb in two.
2: Here, let me see that.
3: Heavy sort of cane. Easy to do a murder with that.
2: How terrible. Some maniac's done this.
0: That's Mr. Hyde we've heard so much about, and some folks have seen. That's who's done it.
2: Sherry Kane, with a dog's head carved in a handle.
4: Why, this is Dr. Jekyll's.
5: Doc, Clark, let me have a room. Any room, quick.
6: Yes, sir, right away.
5: And I want a note delivered immediately.
6: Will you register, sir?
5: There's no time, I tell you. Give me a room and send me a messenger, quick.
6: But
5: hey, sir, you... Do you want these fingers around your throat, or will you do as I say?
6: Yes, sir. Sam, show this gentleman up to 210 and wait for a note he wants delivered.
5: Oh, my word, fingers around my throat. And by golly, I really meant it.
2: I cannot impress upon you too strongly the importance of this note, Dr. Lanyon. You have been a dear friend, and now my life is in your hands. Go immediately to my house. Poole will admit you. From my laboratory cabinet, remove the fourth drawer from the top, with all its contents intact, and take it to your house, where a man will present himself in my name at exactly midnight tonight. You must not fail me. Henry Jekyll. What an extraordinary thing. Well, I've done as Jekyll said. Now we'll see. Oh, right on the dot.
7: Who's there?
8: Let me in.
7: Are you from Jekyll?
8: Yes. Let me in.
6: Lanyon. You got me.
7: I have, but look here.
6: I don't know which car. My hand's a drawer.
7: It's in my study, through that door there.
6: Where is it?
7: There, on the table.
6: You got a graduated glass.
7: It's on the shelf beside you, but what are you going to do?
6: I'm going to perform a miracle.
7: Now look here. Jekyll didn't say anything about... If this is some fiendish thing Jekyll's cooked up, I'll be no partner to it.
6: Crystals.
7: Salt. Who are you anyway?
6: Look at it, Dr. Lanyon.
7: Man, answer me. Who are you?
6: You've already guessed that, haven't you? I am Mr. Hyde.
7: Hyde?
6: Is your curiosity great enough to watch me drink this potion?
7: What are you talking about? Get out of here, you devil!
6: If you watch me, a new knowledge will be open to you, Dr. Lanyon. And in this room, this instant, your sight will be blasted by a prodigy that would stagger the unbelief of Satan himself.
7: You're a madman. Yeah? Get out of my house.
6: Now, watch, Dr. Lanyon. Now, watch.
4: Jekyll. Jekyll. In heaven's name.
6: It's you.
8: The birth of a good man before your eyes. Now you see why I hid myself away all those weeks, Dr. Lanyon.
4: Jekyll. What are you saying?
8: At first, it took a strong draught of the formula to bring him to life. Weeks ago, that was. But now he's too strong.
4: Now the Jekyll you see before you hasn't the power to keep him back. 2 hours from now, Dr. Lanyon, I'll be Mr. Hyde again. And no strength of my will can stop me.
7: Jekyll, you're mad. Leave me alone.
4: I've got alone. More of the powder, Dr. Lanyon. In heaven's name, don't you see? I've got to find more of the powder. This was the last of it.
7: Jekyll, have mercy. Let an old man alone.
4: Together we can do it, Dr. Lanyon. Poole got the powder for me, but the shop where he got it hasn't no more. It must have contained some impurity that did the trick. You've got to help me find out what that impurity was. Dr. Lanyon, you've got to help me murder this evil hide in my soul.
7: Jekyll, stop.
4: Why?
7: Stop.
4: Dr. Lanyon. Dr. Lanyon! No!
8: His heart cannot stand the wonder of your miracle, Dr. Jekyll. You have killed him. The one man who could save your life is dead.
9: God bless you, Mr. Addison, for coming so quickly.
7: Oh, what on earth's happened, Poole?
9: I'm sorry, afraid Dr. Jekyll's been murdered, sir.
7: What? Murdered?
9: Come with me, sir. Don't make a noise. We mustn't be heard.
7: But where are you taking me?
9: Here's a candle, sir. To Dr. Jekyll's laboratory. And if by any chance he asks you in, don't go, Mr. Addison. Don't go.
7: But how could Jekyll be dead?
9: Quiet, sir, I beg of you. You see, he's been in the laboratory all day, and he won't come out. And every time I knock, wait, and you shall see. Here's the door.
8: What is it?
9: Mr. Addison, sir, asking to see you.
8: Tell him I can't see anybody.
9: Yes, sir.
7: Dr. Poole, that isn't... Well, that doesn't sound like Jekyll to me.
9: No, sir, I'm glad to hear you say so, because, Mr. Addison, whatever is in there cries to heaven for help and wails and sobs.
7: What are you driving at, Poole?
9: Well, sir, it all began early this morning after they'd found Dr. Lanyon dead.
7: Yes, yes, I saw him. Such terror in his face.
9: Well, sir, it was sometimes Dr. Jekyll's way to leave orders on a sheet of paper outside this door. And since early this morning, sir, we've had nothing else except notes and a closed door and food left outside to be smuggled in when nobody was looking. And a dozen times, Mr. Anderson, those notes were sent me flying all over London to wholesale chemists for a certain powder. But every time, soon after I brought it back, there'd be another paper telling me to return it because it wasn't right, sir. And this drug, sir, is wanted very bad.
7: Then maybe it is Jekyll, Poole. Maybe...
9: Oh, sir, do you think I wouldn't know my master after 20 years? That thing in there, Mr. Addison, had done away with Dr. Jekyll.
7: Then who do you think it is in there?
9: I give you my Bible word, Mr. Addison. It's that monster, Mr. Hyde.
7: That's what I thought. Come on, we've got to break in.
9: Yes, sir.
7: We need an axe, something to pry the door with.
9: Well, I have the tools here. I've also taken the liberty of sending a footman with the boy around by the by-street entrance, just in case. And I have a gun here.
7: Good. Can they catch him if he tries to escape?
9: They can, sir. Here's the axe.
7: Here, hold the candle.
9: Right.
7: I'm going to knock first.
9: Right.
7: Mr. Hyde, will you let me in?
8: I can't see anybody. Go away.
7: If you don't open the door, I'm going to break it down.
8: Addison, in heaven's name, have mercy. Leave me alone.
7: Oh, stand back.
8: If you value your life, stay away.
7: We're coming in there, Mr. Hyde.
8: No! If you break down the door, I'll kill you. Do you hear me? I'll kill you. No! Mr. Addison, wait! I'll unlock the door.
7: Give me that gun, Poole.
8: The door's unlocked. Open it and come in if you dare.
7: Stand behind me, Poole. I'm going to push it open.
9: Oh, it's the monster. Mr. Addison has got a knife.
7: Stay back from us, Mr. Hyde.
8: Here you see evil incarnate, Mr. Addison. And murder
6: is my forte.
7: So you have murdered Dr. Jekyll?
6: Because he wished me dead. Now both of you shall die.
9: Coming at us, sir.
7: Stay back beside.
9: Anderson, look out.
6: Now.
9: Is he dead, sir?
7: He's dead, Paul.
9: Then we must find Dr. Jekyll. His body must be here somewhere in the laboratory.
7: Wait. Look.
9: His face changing, sir. It's...
7: You're looking at the shell of an evil soul, Poole. Dissolving. Turning back to the form of its creator.
9: But it's Dr. Jekyll. What does it mean, Mr. Utterson?
7: It means the evil man is dead, Poole. For here lies the better half of his duality. Triumphant.

0: From the time-worn pages of the past, we have brought you the story, Dr. Jekyll and Mr. Hyde. Bellkeeper, toll the bell!
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2: Once upon a time there was an engineer.
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6: Green Hornet!

faithful valet Cato, Britt Rhee, a daring young publisher, matches wits with the underworld, risking his life that criminals and racketeers within the law may feel its weight by the sting of the Green Hornet. Ride with Britt Rhee in the thrilling adventure, Youth Takes the Headlines. The Green Hornet strikes again.

0: Juvenile delinquency seemed to be on the increase in the city. Night after night, reports came to police headquarters, and the papers blazoned the headlines that youth was on the rampage.
1: It's a good time to pull a job, Kitty. Late enough for the boulevard to be deserted.
2: Yeah. There comes a car now, Joey.
1: Okay. I'll go into your act, kid. I'll be right behind that tree back there when he stops. Well, you stall him along, I'll come up on the driver's side. You get it?
2: Sure, I know, Joey. Go hide, quick.
1: Okay, do your stuff, kid.
3: Hi there. Looking for a ride? Going your way.
2: Well, I was hoping a bus would come along. Of course, it's so late.
3: Why wait for a bus when you can ride with me? What do you say?
2: I don't know whether I should or not. After all, I don't even know.
4: Suck it, climb out and make it quick.
3: Hey, what's this?
2: I'm going to ride in your car, mister. But you're not. My friend over there has a gun.
4: You getting out or do you want me to get
3: out? No, I'll get out.
2: Hurry up, Joey.
1: Still pointing his gun at you, mister, so keep quiet.
4: Hey, you can't take my car.
1: I'll be seeing you, sucker.

0: Look, Eddie. That's the coat the boss wants. See? There in that window.
1: Yeah. So that's it, huh?
0: Yeah. It's mink, Eddie. Worth a lot of money. And there's nobody near right now.
1: Yeah. Yeah, okay. You go get in the car and have it ready. I got a wreck in my pocket.
0: I'll get the car running in just a minute.
2: Mike Axford, reporter on the Daily Sentinel, was at police headquarters talking to Sergeant Burke.
3: Sarge, them young toughs sure are getting out of hand around town. Something's got to be done about it.
4: Don't I know it, Axford? You don't have to rub it in. We're putting some extra men out to keep a watch for them. Seems to be the same gang of them pulling off all the jobs that's been done in the last few nights.
3: Sure, and it don't seem possible young squirts like them could get away with it.
4: Yeah, they're plenty smart. Or else they got someone planning the jobs for them. Some older guy, maybe.
3: Yeah. And if they ain't stopped soon, there's no telling what'll happen. They'd be terrorizing the whole city.
4: If we can lay our hands on just one of them, then maybe we can get the ringleader. Believe me, Mike, we ain't going to stop till we do catch them. You can bet on that.
2: Brett Reed, young publisher of the Daily Sentinel, was in his office with his secretary, Lenore Case, and the study editor, Gunnigan.
5: As much as I like news that makes the headlines, I hate to see so much front page space given over to crimes by juvenile delinquents. It's getting worse day by day.
6: I agree with you, Mr. Reed.
7: Yes, I've never seen anything like it, Chief.
6: It seems to me those young people are organized. Well, they seem to know just where to strike and just when to strike without getting caught.
7: Kids like that must come from the worst kind of homes, if they have any homes.
5: I wouldn't be a bit surprised, Gunnigan, if we found that some of them actually came from better class homes. Homes in which parents neglect to supervise their adolescent boys and girls. The place to stop the rise in juvenile delinquency is right there in those homes.
6: That's right, Mr. Reed. Too many youngsters and their teens are left to manage themselves, even in so-called nice families.
5: We'll get out an editorial to that effect in the next edition.
7: Okay, Chief. Send it down to me when you have it ready.
5: Well, you can toss one off, Miss Case. You seem to have the right idea along those lines.
6: Yes, sir. I'll do my best.
5: On Gunnigan.
7: Yes, Chief.
5: Here's a short paragraph you can put in a box on the front page.
7: Okay.
5: It's directed to the police, suggesting that if and when they catch the young criminals responsible for the crimes, which have held the headlines for the past few nights, they'd be given stiff sentences as an example to others. We'll run that in the next edition, too.
7: Just as you say.
5: Let's hope that the next time they try to pull off a job, they get caught at it. You can be sure the Sentinel will keep the subject alive until juvenile delinquency in this city is brought under control once and for all.
2: That evening, in a comfortable home on the west side, young Bob Hobart sat at the dinner table with his father and mother, waiting as they finished their coffee.
8: Say, Dad, how about a game of chess? Bet I can beat you 2 out of 3.
9: No, sorry, Bob. Not tonight. Some other time.
8: Oh, gee, Dad, you always say that.
10: Robert, don't pester your father.
8: But, Mom,
10: stop slouching at the table, Robert.
8: Yes, ma'am.
10: Really, I've never seen a boy like you, Robert. You're always so restless. I should think for a boy of 16, you'd read some good books if you haven't any lessons to do.
8: My lessons are all done, Mom.
9: Your mother and I are going out right after dinner, Bob. Be sure to put all the lights out downstairs when you go to bed.
8: Golly, do you have to go out again tonight?
10: Robert, you have no right to question what we do. Remember, we're your parents.
8: Sure, Mom. I know. Say, can I have a few of the kids in for a while?
10: Mercy, no. I'm not going to have a bunch of hoodlums wearing out my good rugs with that crazy dancing and all that.
8: Oh.
10: No, Robert. Once and for all, you can't have them in.
9: Why don't you go to a movie or something, Bob? Here, go see a good picture somewhere.
8: Thanks, Dad. Guess there's nothing else to do.
10: See that you don't stay out too late, Robert.
8: Yes, Mom.
10: Hurry, dear. We're supposed to be over at Emily's at 8, and it's almost that now.
9: Yeah, I'll be right with you, Dora. See you in the morning, Bob.
8: Yeah, sure. Good night, Dad. I'll go to a movie like you said.
9: Wait, son. You're big enough to take care of yourself now. Good night. Have a good time.
2: It was almost midnight when young Bob stopped at a Jimmy Black's cafe to get a soft drink.
11: Here you are, kid.
9: Here's your drink.
8: Thanks, sir.
12: Hi, kid. Who are you with?
8: Well, nobody. Why?
12: Hey, why don't you come over to that booth and sit with us? Come on, bring your drink along with you.
8: Well,
12: Hey, you might as well be sociable. No use being alone and missing all the fun.
8: How about it? Okay. Don't care if I do.
13: Yes, kid, that's a good one.
12: Hey, Eddie. He's a kid looking for cover.
8: Thanks.
12: I'm Joy. That's Kitty. And that dope there is Eddie.
13: Yeah, look who calls me a dope.
12: What's your name, kid?
8: My name's Bob. You call me a kid, but I'll bet none of you are older than I am.
12: I'm 17. So's Eddie. Kid's 16.
8: Well, I'm 16, too, so I'm no kid.
12: Okay, then you're no kid. Hey, is that really a cola you had there?
8: Well, sure. Isn't that what you're drinking?
12: In this bottle will make that cola just right.
8: Well, hold on. I don't...
12: Yeah, just a minute.
8: Please.
12: There you are. Now, drink that down.
8: Gee, is that real liquor?
13: Is it real liquor, he said?
12: Well, go on, taste it. It won't kill you.
8: Well, I don't drink, though. I'd rather not take any.
14: He is just a kid after all, Joey.
8: No, it isn't that. But...
12: Don't be a sap. Go ahead.
8: Well, okay.
12: Take it off. Bottoms up. If you don't, you're a sissy.
8: Oh, golly. That shock is
13: going to make a man of you.
8: Oh, I don't like
12: it. Well, you get used to it. Say, Bob, how'd you like to make some easy dough? Maybe your old man gives you all you need.
8: Well, he does give me a little, but not much. How can I make some dough?
12: Can you drive a car?
8: Well, sure, but I...
12: Well, that's it then. You can make $10 just for a little driver. Can he, Eddie?
13: Sure. If he really can drive a car.
8: I said I can drive, didn't I?
12: Yeah, we believe you, Bob. Look, you got a little spare time before you have to go home?
8: Yeah, I guess so.
12: Good. Then you can earn that $10.
8: Well, how? If it's anything...
13: No. It's only up and up, ain't it, Joe?
12: Why, of course. Bob, you don't think we try to pull anything funny, do you?
8: Well, no,
14: He's afraid, Joey.
8: Oh, no, I'm not.
12: I don't mind kisses and trying to get your goat. Now, here's the dope, Bob. Kid here is Eddie's age, see? Now, my dean works in a neighborhood movie right down the street. We have my car tonight.
8: Well,
12: I want to go over and wait for my date, but Eddie and Kitty here want to go on home. Now, you drive me to the theater and take them home and come back with a car to me. That's all. And I'll give you $10.
8: $10 for just doing that?
12: Oh, I don't care how I spend my dough. I get plenty. How about it?
8: Well, all right. I don't see how I'm...
12: Good. Let's get going right now. See, Bob, so many cars you have to double park. Come on in a minute, Eddie, Kitty.
13: Yeah.
12: Just say hello to Millie.
13: Okay. You're right out, Bob.
14: Might as well keep the motor running, Bob. We won't be long.
8: Yeah, don't be long.
12: Well, we won't. Come here, you two. Hey, the cashier's just getting ready to leave the booth. Now, Kitty, you see that she's unlocked that little door behind her? You rush up to the window and do your stuff. And she's unlocking it now. Come on.
9: We're getting around behind the booth.
14: Pardon me a minute.
10: Too late, girlie. The last show's about over.
14: Oh, I don't want a ticket. Fact is, I found this ring in the theater, and I thought I'd better give it to you.
10: Oh, thank you, honey. You know, I'll probably come back looking for it. Say, it looks like a...
15: Hold it, sister. Don't make a noise.
16: Take that bag of dough.
15: Okay, beat it for the car. Ready, run.
16: Yeah, okay, hurry up.
15: Now sit down and put your head on your elbow. If you make a sign, I'll plug you one.
10: Yeah.
15: Now stay that way for a while.
16: Come on, hurry up.
15: Okay, Bob, get away from here and make it fast.
16: Say, wait, you...
15: Get gone, I said.
10: Help me!
15: Bobby, just keep driving
14: it fast. Yeah, he better. What a sap. Now he'll have to play along with us whether he wants to or not.
16: I won't do it. I won't.
15: Yes, you will, Bob. You see, if you squeal on us, if we get caught, you'll go to the pen right along with us. Now, just think that over for a while.
2: Continue our Green Hornet adventure in just a moment. Joey's threat thoroughly frightened young Bob Hobart, and he became an unwilling member of Joey's little gang. A few evenings later, after the theater holdup, Mike Axford entered Brick Reed's apartment just before dinner.
17: Hi, Reed. Dinner ready?
5: Well, Kato's getting it ready now, Axford. What's your hurry?
17: Oh, you wait a bit, I guess. Matter of fact, I dropped into a jukebox joint and had a bit of a snack to tide me over.
5: And you walk in yelling, "Is dinner ready?"
17: Sure, why not? As a healthy man I am to have such a healthy appetite. Oh, by the way, I ran into young Bob Hobart. Remember, he's the kid you had Gunnigan give a part-time job to last summer.
5: Oh, yes, Fred Hobart's boy. I didn't see much of him when he was here, but I think I remember him. Slim, dark hair, nice looking.
17: Yeah, that's the one. Sure, and I thought he was having trouble at first when I heard him talking in that joint.
5: What made you think so?
17: Well, it was like this, Reed. I was sitting in one of them booths having a snack when I heard someone talking loud just across the way. Look, Joey, help me out. I'm not going to come to your place tonight. Seeing all those headlines scares me. Even
15: shut up, kid. Now, you listen to me.
17: I recognize that voice. It's young Bobby Hobart. They wonder why I speak to him.
15: Whether you want to or not, you have to come there tonight, and I'm...
17: Hi there, Bobby. Remember me? Oh, Mr. Axford. Sure, I remember.
15: Who's he?
17: Bobby, are you having trouble with this guy? From what I heard,
18: No, no, no, sir. This is a friend of mine, Joey. Joey, meet Mr. Axford from the Daily Sentinel.
15: Hi, Joey. You come here on purpose to talk to Bob?
17: No, but I just dropped in and saw him sit here with you. I heard him talking loud.
15: I guess you thought we were having a hot argument, huh?
17: Well, I heard
15: I'm having some of the gang over to my house tonight. Bob promised to come, but now he's trying to get out of it. Says those headlines scare him. He's afraid to be out. Ain't that right, Bob?
18: Yeah, sure. We were just arguing about that, Mr. Axford.
15: I was telling him he'd have to come whether he wanted to or not, because I already made a date for him. We'd have one extra girl at the party, see?
17: So that's it. Sure, I didn't realize Bobby was old enough to have dates and all. Time sure flies, that it does.
18: I don't have dates, Mr. Axford. Oh, that is, I mean, not very often.
17: Oh, well, it's okay for youngsters to get together in a crowd and have a good time. Can I give you a lift home, Bobby?
18: Oh, yes, thanks. It's almost dinner time.
15: Hold it, kid. We ain't through talking yet. You don't live so far.
18: Oh, okay, Joey. Thanks just the same, Mr. Axford.
17: Don't mention it. I'm glad I saw you again. Drop around and see us at the Sentinel sometime. So long. So I left him there with his friend and came on home. Sure, and I was a bit surprised at the type of friend young Hobart was with. That I was.
5: From what you say, that Joey doesn't seem to be the right kind of company for a boy like Bob Hobart.
17: Oh, that's right. That Joey guy was much bigger than Bobby, though not much older, I'd say. Talk kind of tough, too. Oh, well, you never can tell these days. I'm going out and see how Cato's coming along. I want to get finished with dinner and get to cops headquarters.
5: Tell Cato to hurry it up. I might have something to do tonight, too. Who can tell?
2: After dinner, Oxford left the apartment. Brick Reed sat for some time in deep thought. Then he spoke to Cato.
5: Cato, I've been thinking about something Axford told me.
19: What's that, Mr. Britt?
5: Axford met Bob Hobart, a young boy who worked part-time at the Sentinel last summer. He was a fine boy, well-liked. His father belongs to the Civic Club.
19: What about boy?
5: He was in the company of a bigger, slightly older boy, one Axford described as tough. The young Hobart was trying to get out of keeping an appointment tonight. Said something about all the headlines scaring him. He seemed nervous and frightened.
19: Why he being nervous about headlines?
5: Well, that's just it. Set me wondering. The headlines lately have all been about crimes committed by a youthful gang.
19: Well, you think a Hobart boy has something to do with gang, perhaps?
5: Well, not willingly, if that is the connection. He was trying to get out of something and was being bulldozed by the bigger boy. Kato, it's just possible that in some way, young Hobart is tied in with that gang.
19: Well, from what he say about headlines...
5: Yes. The fact that he said he was scared.
19: Well, perhaps if Green Hornet had talked with boy...
5: Maybe the Hornet could scare him even more so that he'd tell something. It's worth a try. Come on, Kato.
2: Meantime, Mr. and Mrs. Hobart had gone out for the evening, and Bob lay across the bed in his room, nervously waiting for the time to leave for Joey's meeting place. Fear and apprehension filled the boy's mind. And as he lay with closed eyes, he failed to hear the window over the porch roof open slowly. Suddenly, he sat up with a start.
19: Oh!
5: Don't be frightened, kid. I'm not going to hurt you.
18: Why, you're the Green Hornet.
5: That's right. And I know you're Bob Hobart. I came here to have a talk with you. About Joey and the others.
18: Well, then you must be working with them.
5: Maybe. Aren't you?
18: Joey sent you here. He sent you here to make sure I came tonight. I'll bet that's why you came.
5: Why shouldn't you meet Joey tonight? Getting cold feet now that the cops are hunting for you? You should have thought of that before you started your crime life.
18: Well, I didn't start. They made me join them by a trick. Now I can't break away from them. If I try or tell anyone, well, I'll go to jail.
5: Maybe if you told your father or went to the cops...
18: No, they'd fix me if I did. Joey said so. They got me to drive the car the other night. I just met them. I didn't know they were going to hold up that theater. And if they're mixed up with you, there won't be anything...
5: Listen to me, youngster. I don't like a bunch of young kids horning into my stuff, see? If you're not really in with one of that gang, maybe there's a way out for you.
18: What do you mean?
5: Tell me what they plan to do tonight. I'll see to it that they get caught and that you don't get mixed up in it.
18: No, I don't dare tell you.
5: Okay, son. Maybe if I tip off the cops about your connection with that gang, they'll get plenty out of you.
18: But, gee, I don't know what to do.
5: Look, they'll make you the fall guy sooner or later, Bob. I'm out to break them. Come on, tell me.
18: Well, they're going to hold up the Jukebox Cafe at midnight when it closes. We're all to meet there and wait till everyone else goes out.
5: So that's it, eh? And they'll all be there?
18: Yes, yes, all of them. And I will, too. I have to be.
5: Okay, you go with them. And if you tell them you talk to me, I'll tip off the cops. Or worse.
18: No, I won't, honest. But what are you going to do?
5: You'll find out later. And if you do as I've told you, maybe you'll get out of all this mess. Remember, keep your mouth shut and forget about the Green Hornet. So long, Bob.
2: It was a few minutes before midnight. Joey sat with Eddie and Kitty in one of the booths. Every few seconds, Joey glanced across the table at Bob Hobart. Then he spoke in a low tone.
20: Now get hold of yourself, kid. And make sure you don't pull nothing funny.
21: Yeah, after everybody clears out, there'll be no one here but the owner.
18: It'll be a cinch. What are you going to do to him?
14: That depends on how he takes it. Don't it, Joey?
20: Yeah. Hey, there he comes now. Getting ready to close the place.
22: Everybody out. Come on.
20: Sit tight now. I'm gonna stand up. He's coming this way.
23: Hey, everybody's out but you folks.
20: We're not going right yet, mister. This is a holdup.
23: Oh, no, you don't, kid.
22: You asshole.
18: Hey, what did you do that for?
20: Shut up. All right, kid, you go lock the door.
14: Okay, Joey.
20: Eddie, we'll get the cash. Bob can carry some on him just in case.
14: door, Joey. Nobody can get in now.
0: You forgot about the back door, sister.
1: Hey, what? The Green Hornet.
14: Do something, Joey.
0: Put a bullet to him.
1: No, no, don't.
0: Let go of my arm. What's the matter with you?
14: Oh, get that gun.
0: Not so fast, girl.
14: Let me go.
0: Have a bit of gas.
14: No.
1: Oh, I'll get you, you little... I'm grabbing Joey's arm.
0: You know, boy with bottle.
1: Get that gun.
0: You're not so tough, fella.
1: Now, the two of you. I got you covered.
0: Look, youngster. You just hold that gun on these tough friends of yours. Get some rope, tie them up, then call the police. We haven't time to play games with you. Let's go.
1: Hey, wait. Come back or I'll shoot.
18: Oh, well, I guess I better do as he said. I'll call the police right now and then tie them all up. And then I'll have to take whatever comes.

0: Rick Reed arrived at police headquarters to find an excited group around young Bob Hobart.
1: That's all right, Bob.
2: Hello, Oxford. What's up?
3: Hi, Reed. I phoned you to come down so as to be in on a good story.
4: Mr. Reed, we got that gang of young crooks that have been pulling off all them crimes.
0: Really? Is that one of them?
3: That's Bob Hobart, Reed.
0: Oh, so it is.
3: How do you do, sir?
4: Bob here phoned us in to say the gang of crooks was tied up and waiting to be picked up in the jukebox cafe.
3: Sure. When we got out there, we found this youngster standing holding a gun on him. There was two big boys and a girl in the gang.
4: They tried to say Bob was one of them. And he admitted he had been with them, but a note we found stuck in the door cleared it up.
0: A note?
4: Sure.
5: A note. Where's my son?
6: Oh, Robert. What happened? Why are you here? What have you done?
7: Gee, Mom, Dad, I don't know how to tell you, but...
0: What about that note, Sergeant?
4: Oh, yeah, the note. Listen to this, all of you. To the police. I'm leaving this note because I want you to know that a kid was smart enough to catch that juvenile gang before you did by playing detective and joining up with them. He was even smart enough to get a gun on me a while ago. So I'm leaving him to his glory and you to your chagrin. Signed, the Green Hornet. And it's got a seal on it.
6: Oh, Robert, you might have been killed.
7: But, Mom, it really wasn't like he said.
0: Well, don't be so modest, Bob. You did a good job. And even the Green Hornet admits it.
3: Well, Reed, youth takes the headlines once more. But this time, tis good news.
4: Too bad the boy didn't catch the Hornet. That would have really been something. He's a bad one.
7: Oh, I don't think he's so bad, Sergeant.
3: Listen to that, would you? That kid's a brave one, all right.
0: I'm sure, Axford, the Green Hornet admits that, too.

0: forever.
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0: He had an engine and he sure had fun. 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
2: Charlie says, well, my good and plenty. 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

0: There are certain people, often well enough liked, genial souls whom one is always glad to meet, yet who have the faculty of disappearing without being missed. Crutchley was one of them. It wasn't until his name was mentioned casually that evening at the Stourgate that most of us remembered we hadn't seen him for the last year or two.
1: Yes, I remember. I was talking to old Crutchley at the time.
2: Oh, he's awfully sweet. I always liked him. Wasn't it queer? He seemed to have dropped completely out of things.
1: For the last year or two, he's been living very quietly with his people in Norfolk.
3: Oh, really?
1: I heard from him only the other day, as a matter of fact.
2: I wonder why he's chosen to efface himself. He was rather a lamb in his way. I used to adore that shiny black hair of his, which always made me think of patent leather.
1: It's as white as the ceiling now.
2: Pardon?
1: I said, it's as white as the ceiling now.
2: Oh, no. We're speaking of Simon Crutchley.
1: Simon Crutchley. I mean Simon Crutchley.
2: But that lovely, sleek hair. What happened? Did he have a nervous breakdown?
1: Something like that.
4: Biotex, the new soak and pre-wash powder, presents Beyond Midnight by Michael McCabe.

In this series of programs, ladies, it's our intention to talk to you about biotechs and promote it to you for the laundry. Now, we've made claims that biotechs will get rid of the stubbornest stains just by soaking. I dare say, like others, you feel a bit skeptical about these claims. And so we've been collecting letters from ladies who use biotechs, just to quote to you from time to time in order to authenticate our advertisement. And Mrs. O'Dell from Beach Road, Sea Point in the Cape, wrote and said that biotechs is a very welcome product for the household. Biotechs has a unique quality that it does what it claims to do. Mrs. Duff finished by saying, I have proved your claims about biotechs and am delighted with the results. And then Mrs. Rita Stewart of Hunt Stratum Avenue, Littleton, Transvaal, said, we have tried your biotechs for all our children's clothes and also white underclothing, and were absolutely amazed at the change in their appearance. And I can assure you, said Mrs. Stewart, that I will be a regular user of biotechs. So, buy biotechs for yourself and your laundry.

0: good of you, Handy, to share your cab like this.
1: Our ways lie in the same direction. There was a method in my madness, though, Price, old man. I wanted to ask you about Crutchley.
0: Oh.
1: I smell a story.
0: Yes. A queer and rather terrible story. There's even one bit that he couldn't... or wouldn't tell. So no one but he knows what the sight was that sent him off his head for 6 months and turned his hair as white as snow. The night's young yet. Come to my place and have a drink. I'll tell you all I know.
2: A driver...

0: Anyway, he was greatly interested in Joan of Arc, you see, and decided to go over to France to work, as it were, on the spot. I don't know if you like Rouen. Crutchley was delighted with it. He found a hotel practically undiscovered by the English and the Americans, L'Hôtel d'Avignon. It stands halfway down one of those old world streets near the Gare de la Rue Jeanne d'Arc. Crutchley liked it immediately and decided to stay. It was out of season. There were plenty of rooms. It was a hotel where many ate, but few slept. Crutchley then had a choice of rooms on the first floor.
1: Monsieur?
2: Well, this seems... There's a little garden out here.
1: Oui, monsieur. The hotel is very old. It is built onto the side of the hill. The garden...
2: And the garden's a story about the street. Oh, I care for this. There won't be much sun, will it, though? Well, that's a plane tree, isn't it?
1: Monsieur?
2: Yes, I think it is. It's so quiet. Reminds me of some of the little squares in the Inns of Court.
1: Oui, monsieur.
2: Yes, please. I should like this room. Please arrange my luggage to be sent up. I'm a writer, you see, and the garden appeals to me as a place to work.
0: It never occurred to our friend that a square enclosed on all sides by brick and almost completely starved of sunlight would be something of an unhealthy place. He was quite fascinated. The very next day, he took pen and writing materials, and sitting on one of the decrepit paint-peeling seats, he started on his study of the Maid of Orléans. To begin with, his writing wasn't successful. I think Crutchley mistook the almost unnatural silence for peace. Instead, the lack of noise bred in him an indefinable restlessness. It was almost a relief to break off from his labors and go out into the little town. Crutchley had 5 days at the hotel, 5 fruitless days as far as work went, when something strange happened. It was his habit to undress in the dark because his window was overlooked by dozens of others. One night, he was smoking and stepping into his pajama trousers when he wandered over the window and looked out.
2: Plane tree might be carved out of jade. Nothing stirring at all.
0: He looked down to the old green seat where he'd tried to work only that morning. With a faint, unreasonable thrill and a slight tingling of the nostrils, he realized that someone was sitting there.
2: It's a woman.
0: Yes, a woman. She sat with her head turned away. One arm was thrown along the sloping back of the seat. He said that her attitude was one of extreme dejection, of abject and complete despair.
2: Woman, this time of night? Can't see. I could never see her face. Not even from one of the windows on the western side. What scarf she's wearing. Hides completely... You can never know the sorrows of others. So many people in this world, in every country. Alone. Crutchley, you're a romantic. Probably one of the chambermaids had a tiff with the head waiter. Yeah, I didn't look.
0: And then he went to bed. But made no effort to sleep. Instead, he lay there, his mind full of the woman and her attitude upon the old leaning seat. He had a definite and urgent temptation to go out and look at her, to use force, if necessary, in turning her face so that he might look into her eyes. Finally, he could bear it no longer.
2: She's gone. Yes, well, I didn't expect her to sit there all night, did you, Crutchley?

0: Come in.
1: Good morning, dear.
0: Good morning.
1: You sleep well, monsieur?
0: Oh, I got so. Well, I tell you what, we mean to ask you for the last week. Can I have a harder pillow?
1: Monsieur?
0: Pillow. Harder. I'm sorry, my French is about as good as my Lithuanian. I don't speak that at all. A pillow. This thing here. Harder.
1: Ah, oui, oui.
0: Yeah, thanks. Oh, one more thing. Who's the lady who sits out there in the garden late at night? I mean, I say sits. Well, she was here last night anyway. Somehow, though, I did have the feeling that she might go there often. Hmm? Who is she? A sort of sad-looking woman.
2: The chambermaid turned towards the window. Our friend saw a rapid movement of her right hand. It was done very quickly. Just the touch of her forefinger on her brow and a rapid fumbling of fingers at her breast. But he knew she had made the sign of the cross.
1: There isn't a lady staying in the house, monsieur. Monsieur has been mistaken. Will monsieur take coffee or the English tea?

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1: The wine list, monsieur.
2: Oh, thank you, Pierre. Thanks.
1: Are you quite comfortable in your room, sir?
2: No, quite, thank you. Thank you.
1: There is a very pleasant room in the front, sir. It's quite so big, and then there is the sun. Perhaps you like it better, sir.
2: Hmm? The white wine there, please. How do you pronounce it, Pierre?
1: Le Cromertin, monsieur. Oh, good choice. Very good. The room, sir. In the front, sir?
2: No, thanks. No, I shouldn't get a wink of sleep. See, none of your motor traffic seems to be equipped with silencers. With trams, motor horns, and market cars bumping about all over the place across those cobbles, I should never get any peace.
1: Very good, monsieur.

0: Maid's been talking to him, obviously. I wonder what's wrong. What they think is wrong.
1: Crutchley forgot about it for a little while and tucked into the very excellent food they served at L'Hôtel d'Avignon. When the head waiter returned to his table, though, with the wine, he reopened the subject.
2: Why do you want me to change my room?
3: I do not wish for you to change your room if you are satisfied, Monsieur.
0: Oh, and I am not satisfied.
2: I say so. So, why do you think I may not be?
3: I only wish for you to be more comfortable, sir. There is no sun behind the house. It is better to be where the sun comes sometimes. Besides, I think Monsieur is one who sees.
1: The head waiter's last remark seemed cryptic, but our friend let it go. He didn't feel like discussing the sad lady he'd seen at any length with Pierre. During the afternoon and evening, Crutchley tried to work. He was incapable of concentration, though. He knew, and he was angry with himself because he knew, that he was eking out his patience until night came, in the hope of seeing once more that still figure of despair in the garden. Before he even reached the window, he knew he would see her sitting in the same place. He was unable to explain, even to himself, why he knew. It was midnight.

0: She was there, as before, and Crutchley felt his eagerness mingled with an indescribable fear. He seemed to hear a cry of warning from the honest workaday world into which he had been born. He said it was like starting on a voyage, feeling no motion from the ship, and then being suddenly aware of a spitting space of water between the vessel and the quay.
1: Madam, look at me. Madam, let me see your face.
2: Then I must come to you.
3: Where are you going, sir?
1: The devil's got to do with you.
3: The devil, eh? Bien, monsieur. I think perhaps he has something to do with it. You will please have the goodness to return to your room.
1: No, not the room which you have left, sir. That is not a good room.
3: But come with me, I shall show you another.
1: What do you mean by interfering with me? You're not a prison or an asylum. I'm going to the garden for a better fresh air before I go to sleep.
3: That, sir, is impossible. The air of the garden is not good at night. Besides, the doors are locked, and the patron, he have the keys.
1: Then you're blasted insolent, that's what you are. Tomorrow I'll report you. Now get out of my way. Said you for a thief because I leave my room at midnight. Never mind. I can reach the garden from my window. What do you think you're doing, man?
3: Monsieur. Monsieur. Bon Dieu has sent me to save you. I have waited tonight because I know you must try to enter the garden. Have I your permission to enter your room with you and speak with you a little while?
1: This is bedlam. Now, if you must,

0: Monsieur wishes very much to see her face. Monsieur must not see it. There was one who looked 5 years ago, and another perhaps 7, 8. The first he make die after 2, 3 days. The other, he is still mad. That is why I come to save you, monsieur. There was in this town a notary of the name Lebrun. And in a village halfway from here to Dieppe is a grand chateau in which there lived a lady, une jeune fille, with her father and mother. And the lady was very beautiful, but not very good, monsieur.
1: Well, go on. Though I don't quite see what this has to do with
0: you. You will, please. Eh bien, Monsieur Lebrun fell in love with her. I think she loved him too, better as all the others. So he make application for her hand. But he was bourgeois and she was aristocrat. He had not so very much money, and the application, it was refused. And so they find for her another husband who she loved not, and she finds herself someone else, and there is divorce. And she had many lovers, for she was very beautiful, but not so very good. For 10 years, perhaps, she make her beauty to make slaves of men, and one he made kill himself because of her. But she does not mind. And all the time, Monsieur Lebrun, he does not marry because he could not love another woman. But at last, this lady, she have a dreadful accident. It is a lamp which blow up and hurt her face. In those days, the surgeons did not know how to make new features. Oh, it was dreadful, monsieur. She had been so lovely, and now she have nothing left except just the eyes. And she go about wearing a long, thick veil because she had become terrible to see. And her lovers, they no longer love. And she have no husband because she have been divorced.
1: What happened? You mean she's the one?
0: Monsieur Lebrun, he write to her father, and once more he make offer for her hand. The father, he is willing because she no longer very young and she is terrible to see. But the father, he's a man of honor, monsieur, and he insists that Monsieur Lebrun see her face before he decide if he still wish her in marriage. So a meeting is arranged, and her father and her mother bring her here to this hotel. The lady come with them wearing her thick veil. She insists to see Monsieur Lebrun alone. So she wait out there in the garden. Love is not always what we think it. Perhaps Monsieur Lebrun think all the time that his love go deeper than her beauty, and when he see her dreadful, changed face, he find out the truth. Perhaps when she put aside the veil, she see that he flinch. But Monsieur Lebrun, he walk out alone, and she stay sitting on the seat down there. And presently, her mother and her father come, but she does not speak or move. And in her hand, they find a little empty bottle, monsieur.
1: She...
0: All her life, she lived for love. Lebrun is the last of her lovers. When he no longer love, then that is the last of everything. She had bring the bottle with her in case he does not love. So, it happened a long time ago. And now perhaps, monsieur, understand why perhaps it is better he sleep in the front of the building tonight and change his hotel tomorrow.
1: But why does she come back?
0: How do we know, monsieur? She's a thing of evil. When her face was lovely, while she lived, she used it to destroy men. Now she still uses it to destroy, but otherwise. She has some great evil power which draw those who can see her. They feel they must not rest until they have looked upon her face. And is not good to look upon.
2: Ah. Another drink handy, old man?
3: No, thanks. Listen, that can't be all. Poor old Crutchley. But that can't be all.
2: No, it isn't quite all. I wish that it were. Crutchley was scared. He changed his room, and the next day he moved out. He went to another hotel, tried to work, but couldn't. The horror of the thing had a fascination for him. And the next night, as it started to get dark, he asked himself why he shouldn't go and look. He was compelled.
3: Why shouldn't I go and see? It couldn't hurt me. Not if I look from a distance.
2: He didn't realize that she was drawing him to her. He went to the hotel, L'Hôtel d'Avignon. He walked around the building twice and then walked straight in through the swing doors as if he still stayed there. He went to the first floor and found one of the doors that led into the walled garden. It was late and the door was unlocked. He just stood there, staring in horror at that which sat upon the seat. He was drawn like a moth to a candle flame.
3: Madam, please look at me. Madam, let me see your face. Madam, please look at me. Madam, I know your story and I pity you. Allow me to see your face.
2: He was lost. He knew it. The power was too strong for him. He bent over her. Can't really describe. There weren't any features left in her face. But it wasn't just that. It was something much worse, much more subtle. Something happened, I know, before his sense left him. Poor devil, he couldn't tell me. He's getting better, though. Nerves still in shreds, of course. And he has one or two peculiar aversions.
3: What are they?
2: He can't bear to be touched or to hear anybody

0: I do not think she is there, sir, because I am here and I do not see. Monsieur is the one who sees, as I tell him this morning. But he will not see her when he is with one who does not see.
1: What are you talking about? Who is she?
0: Who she is, I cannot say, sir.
2: And the head waiter blessed himself with quick, nervous fingers.
0: But who she was, I can perhaps tell you.
1: Do you mean to try and tell me she's what they call a ghost, apparition, or some blasted thing?
0: It does not matter what one calls her, monsieur. She is here sometimes for certain who are able to see her.

0: Now, ladies, we're speaking about biotechs in a series of programs, and Mrs. E.B. Granger of Gordon Road, Heathfield in the Cape wrote to say that she decided to try our biotechs just to see if it lived up to our claims. And she said, I bought a packet, and lo and behold, it actually did just what the advert said. I'm so proud of the children's white shirts, the hankies, and the underwear that I want to say it will be biotechs for me every washing day from now on. Some of my family's accessories were left with slight stains, but now, thanks to biotech soaking, they come out white, and the stains do go away, as you say. Now, that is the statement from Mrs. Granger of Heathfield of the Cape, and it bears out what we have been saying to you ladies ever since biotechs first came on the market. We said to you, it is different to any washing product that you've ever used before. We claim that the stubborn stains will vanish, and people like Mrs. Granger bear out our claims. Remember, biotechs.
1: Beyond Midnight is presented every Friday night at 9:30 by Biotechs, the new soak and pre-wash powder. The program is adapted for broadcasting and produced by Michael McCabe.
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0: when man first crossed the vast distances of outer space to land on strange worlds, he found that someone had been there before him. The ruined canals of Mars, the smashed cities of Titan and Centaurus 2 and 3, all these were evidence that 100,000 years ago, a race of intelligent beings built their cities across the galaxy. They knew space travel, atomic power, astrophysics, and engineering. And then they destroyed themselves completely, so that of all the cities on 1,000 worlds, only dust and rubble remained. Why? Why did these beings obliterate all record of themselves? That is the mystery of the lost race. The freighter Carilla, bound out of Earth for Cetus Alpha 2, came into normal flight after 103 days in overdrive. The stars were unfamiliar. The constellations known on Earth had disappeared. But there was a yellow sun off to port, and about it revolved three planets.
1: What do you make of it, Briggs?
2: It isn't on any of the star charts, Captain Wharton. I checked through. 1 and 3 are dead, all right. Have to take a closer look at number 2. Turn up the vision scale. Polar ice caps. She's green around the belt. Let's take her down to a 5-mile orbit. Swing around her for a look. Alert for deceleration.
3: Aye, sir.
2: Throw in the manuals. Power room.
4: Power room, aye.
2: We're going down to have a look at something. Give us just enough power to keep her under control. All right, Briggs. Hang on to your stomach.
5: You sent for me, Captain Wharton?
2: Come here, Mr. Howell.
5: Do you mind if I sit down?
2: Free fall sickness?
5: Well, I'm afraid I'm not an old space hand. Oh.
2: We'll level out in a minute.
5: Do you want something?
2: Yes. We come out of overdrive, smack in the middle of a new planetary system. Briggs says it's unreported.
5: Well, that's rather good news, isn't it?
2: Depends. Chris reports pretty common. But we'll stake a claim on her, in case there are any mineral discoveries.
5: Well, I meant the possibility of archaeological finds.
2: I'm afraid I'll leave that to you, Mr. Howell. You're the expert.
3: Coming up 5, Captain.
2: Level off. Hang on, Howell. Power room. Hold her steady, she goes. We'll orbit at slow cruising speed. All right. Clear the scope, Briggs.
3: Aye, sir.
2: Nice looking piece of real estate. Well, the space guard requires I check up for radioactives, gold, and lost race rooms.
5: You're landing?
2: Landing. I've got a schedule to keep, Mr. Howell. I can't sit down on every lump of dirt I run into. We'll do a spectroscope check, and I figured you'd spot any ruins.
5: All right.
3: Wait a minute.
2: Hmm?
5: There in the lower quadrant.
2: What?
5: That bald spot in the vegetation. Those are ruins, all right.
2: Are you sure, Howell?
5: Yes. I've seen the lost race rubble on Centaurus 2. There. You can see it plainly, dust and rubble.
2: Oh, that's what I get for calling in an expert. Briggs, stand by to take it down to 5,000 feet.
3: Aye, sir.
2: All this stinking luck. There goes my schedule. Seen enough, Howell? This is going to set me back 5 hours.
5: Interesting. Wait a minute.
2: What's wrong?
5: I don't believe it. Marvelous. Incredible.
2: Stop sputtering, Hal. What is it?
5: Look over that rise in the ground. It's a section of the city still standing.
2: Hey, you're right.
5: That hill must have shielded it from the blast. Captain, you've got to land.
2: Land?
5: You've got to. This is the first lost race site that's ever been spotted. Of course you'll land.
2: Howell, we get $1,000 bonus for every day under par for the run.
5: But you don't understand. It's the biggest find in the century.
2: We can chart it, and you'll have to get back somehow.
5: But
2: that's all. I'm not sitting down to rake over old dust heaps.
5: Captain Wharton, I'm on commission to the Space Guard. You may have to answer to them.
2: I'll think up one. Look, Howell, strictly speaking, you're a passenger.
5: Well, you've got
2: you
5: to land.
2: You don't belong on the bridge. I'm not landing down there. I'm...
1: Briggs! Emergency from the power room. Something must have blown.
2: Power room. Power room. Danton, what's wrong down there? Danton! He doesn't answer.
5: Anything serious, Captain?
2: Reaches the fuel locker. That 5 pounds of descending will go and kick us right out of space. Fenton! Fenton!
4: Power room, aye.
2: What happened? What blew?
4: Main tube coupling. She's secured.
2: What's
4: now.
2: What's the damage?
4: The main tube's burnt out. The bearing, the coupling, the injector valve, and the needle gauge.
2: Can you make repairs?
4: Not in flight.
2: Can you raise enough power to land?
4: Well, I don't know, Captain. The wiring's shot. It's flat like a tomcat. I might be able to get something from the deceleration auxiliaries.
2: Get a jury rig on her. We'll try to set her down.
4: Aye, sir.
2: Briggs.
3: Yes, sir.
2: Alert for crash landing. Signal room. Signal room.
6: Signal, aye.
2: Langston, get off a position fix and SOS standby.
6: Aye, sir.
2: Well, Mr. Howell, I guess you're going to join your friends in the lost race. I just hope it's not permanently.
7: Leveled off now, Captain.
2: Trim her up a point. That's it.
7: She's bucking bad.
2: 5 more minutes and the hull plates will shake loose. Power room. Stand by for bow blast on signal.
4: Power ready.
2: I'm going to try for that clearing.
7: Too narrow.
2: 2 to 1 for $1. All right. Hang on. Briggs! Briggs! You all right?
3: I hit my head on the panel.
8: Well, I seem to be all assembled.
2: Well, we're down. Guess our luck hasn't run out yet. Calling power room.
4: Power room, aye.
2: All right down there?
4: Yeah, I'm all right.
2: Danton, I want a complete damage check and repair estimate. Get up here as soon as you got it for me. Briggs, you all right now?
3: Yes, sir, I guess so.
2: As soon as we get Dan's report, get a detail F. Help him with the repairs.
9: Captain Wharton.
2: What is it, Langston?
9: My speaker line's out. Sending circuits blew.
2: Spare tubes?
9: That was a pretty rough landing, Captain. They're gone. I can't replace them this side of Lunar Space Station.
2: I see. Well, the SOS ought to do it. And the Space Guard monitor reports our
9: they
2: position...
9: They aren't going to, Captain.
2: Why not?
9: Sending circuits went out when the blast went off down there. I didn't get the SOS out.
2: Thank you, Langston. Get back and see what you can salvage.
9: Aye, sir.
10: Does that mean bad news?
2: We were in overdrive, Mr. Howell. It would take 40 years to search the distance we've traveled in one day. Consequently, when a ship doesn't make port and doesn't transmit a position fix, they forget about it.
10: Oh. I see.
2: And with the radio out, we blast off on our own power. Or we don't get off.
9: Got your damage report, Captain.
2: Well?
9: Here. On a B-23 checklist.
2: Not bad?
9: Worse.
2: Danton, how long will it take you for repairs?
9: I don't know.
2: An estimate.
9: I know gypsy fortune teller.
2: How about the lifeboat?
9: For deep space? What are they teaching at Sands Point now? Basket weaving?
2: Danton,
9: the lifeboat couldn't lift half a light year off this here mud heap.
2: Danton, I'll take just so much. Look, can it be converted to bisendium drive?
9: Converter links were mashed when we came down.
2: How long is it going to take you to repair the main drive?
9: Look, Captain, I got 2 hands. You want me to hold a lug wrench in my teeth?
2: See here, Danton.
9: You stay here, Captain. The whole lousy crew's been spitting all over me ever since we blasted off. Now you can all wait on me.
2: Who do you think you are, Danton?
9: The only power man on this ship, that's who. If you ain't satisfied with the way I'm working, go hire yourself another boy. The woods are lousy with him. I'll take my own sweet time.
2: What's the matter with him? Got a bug in his ear?
7: Space fatigue, Captain. He's been locked up in the power room 4 days.
2: Oh, we don't have enough trouble. Briggs, remind me to slug the psychotechnician when we get back. Don't tell me nobody gets into deep space who isn't emotionally stable.
7: What are you going to do about him, Captain?
2: Nothing. Stay off his back.
7: Oh, but you can't.
2: Captain's the only man who can get us out of here. We want to hit the cradle at New York spaceport again. We've got to keep him happy.
10: Captain Wharton, as long as we're landed and we do have to wait for the engines to be fixed, I suppose we can explore the lost race ruins.
2: Look, Mr. Howell, I can't spare the men. We are now stuck tight until Danton gets those engines fixed. And if he can't, which is entirely possible, we are stuck, period.
10: All right.
2: Briggs, I want you to keep a careful eye on the men. Space fatigue is nothing compared to what we might run up against now.
9: Captain Wharton. Captain, I've got it.
2: The sending circuits?
9: No, sir, but I picked up the incoming video band.
2: Well, that's something. Can you get the mail call through? A man could use a little lift right now.
9: Well, the scheduled one-way personals are due at 2330 Greenwich.
2: Good. That ought to help morale. Langston, rig the receiving booth.
9: Aye, sir.
2: Howell, this is a break. Seeing the folks at home may be enough to keep everybody on an even keel. I know I'll be glad to see that kid of mine.
6: Mr. Langston, get Hanson out of the booth. You wear the glass right off the tooth.
11: Ah, take it easy, Williams. Everybody gets 3 minutes.
6: Hey, Kelly, I bet that dame of yours burned up the circuits, huh?
11: How'd you know it was his girl? You can't tell through the booth.
6: Well, who else would call that ace? What'd you say, Kelly?
12: Oh, nothing. She don't have to. She just stands in front of the pickup tube and, oh, brother.
6: I can just see that.
13: Hey, it's a boy.
12: A boy.
13: Alice had a boy. Where? They're going to show him to me in the circuit tomorrow.
12: Congratulations.
6: Who's next, Mr. Langston?
11: The last call's coming through now on ticker. It's for Williams.
14: Well, wait a minute, Williams.
6: Hey, let go of my arm.
14: What happened to my call?
11: No call today, Dan.
14: You're a liar, Langston.
11: Hey.
14: My girl calls in every scheduled circuit. That must be mine.
6: Let go, Dad. Maybe Janie was busy waiting tables in the lunchroom.
14: What do you know about her, Hanson?
12: You kidding? She's a swell kid. Everybody at New York Spaceport knows her.
14: Yeah, I've seen you hanging around Jank, too.
6: Now, wait a minute, Dan.
11: Take it easy, Dan.
14: You and Williams made this up between you, didn't you? You're going to take my call, huh, Williams?
6: You're space happy.
14: You used to hang around with her before I cut you out.
6: Now listen, Denton, you were lucky enough to get her. Let well enough alone.
14: You bet I got her, all right, and you're not going to steal her back. Williams, I'm going to...
6: Are you crazy? Denton! Get him off of me!
14: Lying.
6: Get him off!
15: Hey, what's going on in here?
12: Let him fight!
14: I'm going to kill you, you double-crossing...
12: Let him fight!
14: Guy, my back!
15: Grab him, Hanson, get his
14: arm. Let go of me!
13: Nobody took your call. Calm down, Denton.
14: Your picture, Ollie!
13: Look out, he's got a wrench.
15: Denton!
13: He's nuts!
14: Nobody gets a call. Nobody. How do you like that, Williams? You ain't gonna hear from Janie no more. How do you like that?
15: After him. Kelly. Hanson.
2: The airlock. He's left the ship.
6: Let him go, the jealous screwball.
2: Sure. But that's the only man who can get us off of here. You, so help me, Briggs. I warned you to keep an eye on Danton.
16: Well, I didn't think he'd go off this way.
6: Well, it's that girl of his, sir. He's crazy jealous about her.
16: Any reason for it, Williams?
6: No, sir. She's a good kid. Too good for Danton. I guess he's just so afraid of losing her to some other guy, he's getting psychopathic about it.
16: Well, we've got to get him back. I want every man equipped and ready for search parties immediately.
6: Aye, sir.
16: Williams, rig some portable searchlights and issue hand blasters and radiation tickers. Kelly.
17: Aye, sir.
16: You head the second party. You find Danton... Send up a signal flare.
17: Aye, sir.
16: Unless we do find him, we'll be on this planet until the next freighter stumbles on us. Maybe 10,000 years from now.

0: Pull that light up, Hanson.
1: This is amazing. Captain Lost Ray's building's actually standing.
2: Hey!
0: What is it?
2: Oh, it's nothing. It's shadow.
0: This place gives me the willies.
1: We'll be able to find out so much about them. Their science, art, what they looked like, perhaps even why they destroyed themselves.
3: I'm beginning to wonder about that, Howell. You sure they destroyed themselves? Maybe they lost a war to another race.
1: Winners would have left traces. Genghis Khan, the Mongol emperor, left a pile of skulls as a monument after he destroyed his enemies. But there's been nothing like that found.
3: No clues at all,
1: nothing.
3: Eh?
1: When they decided to wipe themselves out, they did a thorough job. But why? That's what we've been asking for 50 years. They wanted to end like that.
2: Captain, there's a rise ahead.
0: Keep going. Anything on your side, Briggs?
4: No, sir.
0: Hanson, what is it?
2: I don't know, sir. It's a funny kind of a glow. I guess I shot without thinking.
0: No good trick, Abby. Howell.
4: Yes?
0: Where do you think the light is coming from?
4: Down there. It's an amphitheater.
1: Stone seats and a hood.
3: It looks like a band shell.
0: What's up, Captain? Wait a minute. Well, Howell?
1: I don't know. That's the Lost Race sign on the hood.
2: The what?
1: A sort of hieroglyphic. Only thing we'd ever found before. One in each ruin.
3: What does it mean?
1: Some kind of a warning, I think.
3: Come on. We're going down there. Careful now. There's a platform of some kind down there.
0: Looks like a lecture platform, doesn't it?
1: Or an altar. This might have been a temple. Perhaps the Lost Race sign had a religious significance.
3: Looks like a throne to me.
0: A throne 5 feet high.
3: Briggs, climb up there. And see if there are any controls for this machinery.
0: Aye, sir.
5: This wasn't meant for any man to sit on. There's a lever up here. Shall I try it?
0: Sure, go ahead.
5: Hey, what the... What's that mist? It's like a steam bath. I wonder if Kelly and Williams ran into anything
6: Kelly,
5: like...
6: Hold that light up.
7: Shut up and keep looking for Danton.
0: What? Look there. In the hood.
5: It's Williams and Kelly.
6: Crazy jet jockey. When I find
0: Briggs,
6: him, I'm going to beat his brains out.
5: You could see him, a three-dimensional image.
3: Some kind of television. Get down, Briggs.
5: Aye, sir. Did you see it, Skipper? I was just thinking about him, and there he was.
3: We all saw it. Out of the way. I'm going to try it. This thing can pick up Earth. It'll replace the receiver, damn smashed. Just throw the lever, eh?
1: What? That's my son. I'll be darned. His music lesson. Say, it reaches Earth, all right. What? Imagine. Television without a transmitter.
8: Looks like the Lost Race was ahead of us in more ways than one.
0: Go up and try it, Howell.
1: It's amazing, amazing. Television without a transmitter. This machine may be the clue to the mystery of the Lost Race.
8: I'll try it.
6: Mary, I've told you I like my paper first in the morning. Oh. If that youngster wants to know how the Tigers did, let him wait until I am...
1: My father in Detroit. Remarkable, Captain. You can see the whole room clearly.
2: Say, how about me, Captain? Let me get up there. I'd like to see my baby. Alice told me all about it.
6: Out.
0: What's the matter, Hanson?
2: I kicked something, a wrench.
0: Well, hold it up.
1: What?
3: It's Danton's. That means he's been here. We're on his trail, all right. Come on, Hal, let's go.
2: Oh, but the baby, it wouldn't take a minute, Captain.
0: Later, Hanson. We've got to find Danton first. All right, now, let's get moving. Hold it.
2: What's that?
0: The recall flare. Kelly and his men have found Danton. Oh, I hope that crazy fool is in one piece.
5: We start back now, Captain.
0: Yes.
5: That came from the ship.
8: Another flare?
0: No, that was an explosion. That's all we need now. Something more to happen to the ship. Oh, it's the main jet.
5: Smashed flat.
0: Of all the
5: stinking rot.
0: Check through the ship for further damage.
5: Aye, sir.
0: Oh, look at those plates. Crumpled like an accordion.
9: Captain! Oh, Captain!
5: Here comes Kelly's party.
9: We got him. We got Danton. Hold it. What happened here?
0: Somebody blew up the main jets. Danton, do you know anything about this?
4: No, sir.
2: Not much, he doesn't. He's crazy enough to blow us all up.
4: Listen, Hanson, I admit I went off my head tonight, but I'm not crazy enough to commit suicide.
5: The jets of Smash were all marooned up the same creek.
10: I still think he's got something to do with it.
9: Lay off, Hanson. We found him wandering up in the hills. And he was with us when the blast went off.
0: Yes, that's right. We saw your recall flare before the explosions. Oh, I guess that put Stanton on the clear.
8: Then who did it, Captain?
0: I don't know, Hal. Looks like somebody didn't want us to leave this planet. Well, we still got one slim chance left. If we can repair the lifeboat...
11: Skipper?
5: It's gone.
0: Gone?
5: The escape port is open. The boat's missing.
0: What? Oh, what else?
10: The arms chest was cleaned out, sir, and the fuel locker was jimmied open. The bendium bars are gone.
0: You sure?
10: You look for yourself, sir. She's clean.
0: I see. There's only one answer left. There's something or somebody out in those ruins trying to get us. Maybe that lost race decided they weren't going to stay lost.
10: You think some of them may still be alive?
0: Who else could have blown up our ship? Keep your blaster up, Hal. And be careful. It's a hair trigger.
5: What are we doing back at the television machine, Captain? I thought we were looking for the lifeboat.
0: We are. Whoever blew up the ship must be around here. Might as well try to use the machine to track them down.
5: Yeah. Catch them with their own gadget, huh?
0: That's right. All right, Hal, you're the expert. Get up there and try to find them.
8: I hope it works.
0: Well?
8: Trying, Captain.
0: Nothing but mist.
8: I don't understand it. It reached all the way to Earth before I saw my father in Detroit.
6: Mary, my paper's all rumpled again.
0: What?
8: There it is again. My father in Detroit.
6: I've told him time and time again, I don't like a messy paper.
8: Look at that. No selector control, yet all the way to Earth. You can see the whole room, the goldfish bowl, the antimacassars on the chairs. Yet we can't pick up something less than a mile away.
0: Knock it off, Hal. We're wasting time. Come on. That gadget won't work. We'll have to comb these rooms inch by inch.
8: I don't understand.
0: Neither do I. We'll cut behind the hood here and go on. Briggs, you take the lead with the radiation ticker. We might be able to pick up a reading on where the rocket fuel is hidden.
5: Aye, sir.
0: All right, let's go.
8: I can't understand why that machine can pick up Earth and not...
12: Captain, help, Captain!
0: Briggs, what is it?
12: Captain, help, I'm falling!
0: It's a cave-in. Hang on, Briggs.
12: I'm slipping, Captain.
0: Grab his wrist.
12: All right.
0: Now pull.
12: Higher.
0: What happened?
5: I was just walking along and the ground caved in.
8: What? It's some kind of shaft. Hold your light over it, Captain. Oh!
5: 50 feet deep in a stone bottom. I could have split my head open like a grapefruit.
8: Something down there. Hold that light steady. Amazing. It's amazing.
5: Looks like a pile of bones to me. Two piles.
8: They may be the first skeletal remains ever found of the lost race. I've got to get down in there.
0: We haven't got time, Hal. Come on.
8: Let me have your binoculars. Wonderful. That small skeleton must be an infant. They've been laid out carefully. It's a burial chamber. The way they're lying, it's probably a mother and infant. Yeah. The tail. She's definitely anthropoid.
0: Oh, you mean apes?
8: Something like that. Yet they had atomic power and built cities across the galaxy. Amazing.
0: Oh, we haven't got time.
8: Hello, that's funny. The little one is different. The caudal bones are different. No tail.
0: Listen, Hal. What do I care whether they have tails or not? Come on now.
8: It's almost as if... Well, they did have atomics, and radiation does funny things to heredity. They had that problem with mutations in Detroit. What? Detroit. That must be it.
0: What?
8: The new atomics plant at Detroit. They tore down my father's house to make room for it. Quickly, Captain.
0: Oh, where are you going?
8: Back to the machine. I've got a theory that may solve the whole mystery of what happened to the lost race.
0: I don't care what happened to the dead ones, Hal. I want to find the living ones who wrecked my ship.
8: I think this machine may give us both answers. There's the house, Detroit, down to the last detail.
0: Oh, come on, Don. We know all
8: but
0: that.
8: But don't you understand? That house was torn down. I got a letter before we lifted off Earth. It's gone.
0: But it's on the television machine.
8: Captain, that machine isn't television. It's a thought projector.
0: What?
8: It only mirrors what's in your own mind.
5: But, Mr. Howell, we saw Earth. It was really there.
8: But it was just because we imagined it, Briggs. It's a thought projection. I can produce any mental image that occurs to me on this machine. New York spaceport, a space guard patrol, anything.
0: Anything?
8: Yes. And now I think I know what inspired the lost race to do what they did. It was fear. Fear of what was in their own minds. They could all see it with machines like this.
11: But fear. Fear of what?
8: They foresaw the future. So they destroyed themselves. Every last one of them.
0: Hold it, Howell. Are you sure they're all dead?
11: 100,000 years ago.
0: Then who blew up the ship and stole our lifeboat?
8: Danton.
0: Danton? But why?
8: He was pathologically jealous.
0: Yes, but blowing up the ship was like committing suicide. He wasn't crazy enough to do that.
8: The lost race was after they looked at this machine.
0: You mean Danton did too?
8: We found his wrench here.
0: You're right.
8: He must have looked at the machine and thought it was television. He must have seen all his fears about losing his girl confirmed. That was enough to make him completely unbalanced.
0: But he was with Kelly when that explosion went off. He's got an ironclad alibi.
11: No, he hasn't. It wouldn't take a power man long to sneak back to the ship and rig a delayed action fuse.
0: Howell, we've got to get back to the ship before Danton.
13: Never mind, Captain. Stay right there.
0: That's Danton.
13: In the dark. You make a perfect target there. Stop your gun. I got a blaster set at wide angle.
0: Drop him. He's got his cold.
13: I've been following you, Wharton. I wanted to tell you, I'm going back to Earth. I got the lifeboat hidden over that rise.
0: It won't work in deep space.
13: You believe me when I told you that, didn't you? Well, I've got it fixed. And with that bisendium fuel, it'll be a milk run. I'll reach the Space Guard station at Volta with a long, sad story about how the rest of you exploded in mid-space.
0: Danton, that's murder.
13: Yeah, yeah, that's just what it is. And easy, too.
0: Danton, you can't just leave us here.
13: Watch me. Sit in front of that machine and watch me. Yeah, I know what it is. I know it's a television without a transmitter. And I did some checking up. I've seen how you were stealing my calls. Trying to steal my girl.
0: Danton, you're sick. You
13: pretty
0: can't...
13: Pretty smart, that lost race. They built some machine, and it showed me plenty. It showed me enough to kill you.
0: Oh, you've got it all wrong. This isn't a television machine.
13: What are you trying to pull, Wharton? I saw it.
0: Those were your own thoughts, Danton. Those things you saw exist only in your mind.
13: Shut up before I blast all of you down. You're just trying to lie out of it, that's all. I know the truth when I see it. And you're going to die.
8: All right, Danton, but you're not going to get away with it. Look at the machine.
13: What's that?
8: The machine. It's the Space Guard patrol, Danton. Look, they're coming.
14: X-3 to command. Spotted the Corellias, reported. Preparing to land.
8: That's the Space Guard, Danton.
0: Yeah, whole patrol.
13: You're lying, you're lying. They couldn't come. There wasn't any SOS.
14: X-3 to command. Preparing to land. There's a clearing.
0: That's enough, Howell. All right, Danton. They'll be coming over the horizon. Drop your gun and give yourself up.
13: No, they're not going to catch me. I'll be away in that lifeboat before they land. Stay still, all of you. Stay where you are. I've
8: Danton.
13: Still got you covered.
8: Danton, look out behind you.
0: Burial shaft. He fell in it. Hold the light down, Briggs. Well?
1: He's dead. Deader than the lost race. And what about those Space Guard cruisers?
11: Out of my head. I just imagined them. There they were on the machine. Poor Danton believed they were real.
1: I wish they were real so we could get off this planet.
0: No, it doesn't matter. We know where the lifeboat is now. We can send one man to bring back help. And it won't be Danton.
11: The machine got him the same way it got the lost race. Through fear.
0: But what was the lost race afraid of, Howell?
11: Changing.
0: Changing?
11: Look at those skeletons down there. They had atomic energy, but they couldn't control it. Look, the baby's different from the other. The race was changing by mutation.
0: Mutation?
11: Look at those skeletons. Now imagine a shifted hip socket so they could walk upright. The baby was already without a tail.
0: But Howell, that would mean they were changing into...
11: Yes, Captain. The lost race committed suicide rather than face the fear of seeing their descendants become such horrible creatures as men.

0: You have just heard another adventure into the unknown world of the future. The world of Dimension X.
1: And now, about next week. William Travis and his wife thought they had escaped, but they were wrong. They were being searched out by men from another world. Men who wanted them to return. Where? I'll tell you next week.
0: Tonight's drama was based on the Murray Leinster story, The Lost, and was adapted for radio by Ernest Canoy. Featured in the cast were Matt Crowley as Captain Wharton, Roger DeCoven as Howell, and Joseph Julian as Danton. Your host was Norman Rose. Tomorrow, it's Sam Spade. 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

0: No. No, stay where you are. Do not break the stillness of this moment. For this is a time of mystery. A time when imagination is free and moves forward swiftly, silently. This is The Haunting Hour. Death by Request. A man sits quietly by his fire, his eyes drawn to the shifting, darting tongues of flame. The crackle of the burning wood breaks in upon the silence, and the man stirs comfortably in his chair. Roger Stevens is at peace with the world. Lost in the stillness of his study, the goodwill of the universe seems crowded into this man's successful life. But there is a deception to this peaceful scene of contentment, for at this very moment, the life of Roger Stevens abruptly changes its course. There it is, the phone jangling harshly, cutting the silence into jarring bits of sound. Roger Stevens becomes aware of the insistent ringing. He rises from his chair, walks toward the telephone. He is wondering who can be calling at this late hour. It is almost midnight. There, he is lifting up the phone.
1: Hello?
2: Hello?
1: Who is this, please?
2: Is this Roger Stevens?
1: Yes, but who's calling?
2: Did you live in Oak City about 10 years ago?
1: Yes. See here, who the devil is this?
2: My name doesn't matter, Mr. Stevens. But I'd like you to know that I'm a friend of Mike.
1: Mike? Mike who?
2: You know who I mean, all right?
1: Say, if this is some sort of joke, it's a rather poor one. I'm afraid I'll have to bid you good night.
2: Don't do that, Mr. Stevens. You'd better hear what I have to say.
1: Who are you?
2: I guess you wouldn't know me without my wings, Mr. Stevens, but you might call me an avenging angel.
1: And, well, you're drunk. Go home and sleep it off.
2: I've been looking for you for 10 years. I thought you might have changed your name, but you played it smart. After the verdict of suicide, you figured you were in the clear.
1: Now, look here, whoever you are. This ceases to be an amusing situation. If you don't tell me who you are and what you want, I'm going to hang up.
2: All right, Mr. Stevens, if that's the way you want it, okay, I'll give it to you straight. 10 years ago, Mike was in business with you. He found you were stealing from company funds. You killed him. Forged the books to make it look like you'd been the guilty man. And planted the idea of suicide. I never believed it. Never.
1: Why, you're crazy. I don't know what you're talking about.
2: And when I came home, I tried to tell the police that it couldn't have been suicide, but they wouldn't listen. You had left the city. No one knew where.
1: Now listen to me, you fool. You've got the wrong man. I don't know any man named Mike. I never killed anyone.
2: I know you murdered Mike, Mr. Stevens. I've got the proof. But I'm not giving it to the cops. I'm going to kill you myself. I'm going to make you suffer like Mike.
1: Now, look, I tell you, you're wrong. I don't know who you are or what you want. If this is some joke...
2: You know it's not a joke.
1: Now, look, if you don't leave me alone, I'll call the police.
2: It's a good idea, Mr. Stevens. Why not tell the police you're a murderer? It might be better that way. It would clear Mike. Okay, then. 2 days are all you get. What? Confess the murder in 2 days, or I'll kill you myself.
1: Confess to what? I've done nothing.
2: 2 days, Mr. Stevens. 2 days.
1: Hello. Hello. Hello. Hello.
3: Now, I've heard stories like this before, Mr. Stevens. There's no cause for alarm.
1: But this fellow threatened to kill me, Lieutenant.
3: Naturally, that's part of the routine. These practical jokers have rather wild imaginations.
1: Lieutenant, I'm not yet convinced.
3: Take my word for it, then. I've been a police officer for 20 years, and I know a phony threat when I hear it. As for this murder you're supposed to have committed, well, I'm afraid the verdict is not guilty.
1: Hello?
2: Sorry to bother you again so soon, Mr. Stevens.
1: What is it? Why don't you let me alone?
2: I'll be around for 2 days. Unless you just made that unnecessary.
1: What do you mean?
2: I just followed you to the police station. Did you confess to killing Mike?
1: Oh, stop it, stop it. Now, this has gone too far.
2: Carrying murder around on your conscience for 10 years must have worn you down.
1: Now, listen to me, whoever you are. I don't know what you're talking about. I've been to the police, but only to report you for the nuisance you are. Now, I've a great deal of work to do, and I need my rest. Please don't bother me again. Good night. There. That should end it. Oh, Walter, come in. I'm glad to see you.
4: Sorry to disturb you this late, Roger. But I noticed a light in your window as I was passing by. Say, you look rather drawn.
1: Huh?
4: Been reading a mystery or something?
1: Worse than that, Walter. I've been in one.
4: You were, what? Oh, well, that's wonderful. Here, let me sit down by the fire. Tell me all about
1: it. It's not that amusing, Walter.
4: Oh, I'm sorry, Roger. I didn't realize you were so upset. Well, tell Professor Stone all about it.
1: Well, it began about 2 hours ago. Some fellow called me up on the phone and insisted that I'd murdered a friend of his.
4: Roger, are you making this up?
1: Of course not. I told you it was incredible. This fellow, whoever he is, claimed that his friend used to be a partner of mine, that he supposedly committed suicide, but in reality, I'd killed him.
4: Roger, I've only known you for a few years, but it's never quite struck me that you were a Jekyll and Hyde character.
1: I went immediately to the police, but they insist it's only a practical joke.
4: What else could it be?
1: Well, then how do you account for the fact that a few moments after I returned home, this madman phoned me again? He insisted that I confess the murder, and he's given me 2 days in which to do it.
4: And if you don't confess this imaginary murder...
1: He's going to kill me.
4: Say, he's covered everything. A very thorough fellow.
1: But who can it be?
4: Oh, probably one of the boys down at the office. You've been driving him pretty hard, you know.
1: Well, I've got to, Walter. I promised the architectural blueprints for the new Wilson skyscraper by next week. If I don't deliver, I might as well declare bankruptcy. That's the biggest job I've ever gotten.
4: Yes, I know. Your bid was a few thousand lower than mine. I hope you make it, Roger. It's a wonderful chance for you.
1: Don't I know it? Everything was going along beautifully until this maniac began to bother me tonight. I'm worried about this. He must have me confused with someone else.
4: Oh, forget about that, Roger. You heard the last of him.
1: Ah. There it is again.
4: Shall I answer?
1: No. No, I will.
4: Maybe it's someone else.
1: At this time of night? Hello?
2: I'm outside the house, waiting.
1: Why don't you tell me who you are?
4: Here, let me have it. Hello? Hello? There's no one on here. Hello? Hello? Hello? You're not hearing things,
1: oh,
4: are you,
1: please,
4: Roger?
1: Please, Walter, not from you. I couldn't stand it.
4: Couldn't you recognize the voice?
1: No, I can't. It's not familiar at all.
4: I wonder why he left the wire when he heard my voice.
1: Perhaps he knew you would have recognized him.
4: Yes, that's probably it, Roger. Well, whoever it is, you'll be able to dress him down properly when you discover his identity. Then it'll be your turn to call him up all night long.
1: Yes, if it were only as simple as that. If only...
4: If only what, Roger?
1: Oh, nothing, Walter, nothing.
4: Well, I'll be getting along, Roger. You look as if you need some rest.
1: I hope I can get it.
4: Better see to it that you do. You have to be in shape for those Wilson building blueprints tomorrow.
1: Somehow they seem unimportant now.
4: Look here, Roger. You're letting this thing get the better of you. Now, hold on to yourself. Don't let this jokester upset you.
1: Thanks, Walter. I'll be all right.
4: That's the boy. Well, have a good night's sleep.

0: Well, it's about time you showed up, Stevens. I've been waiting here for you at my office for an hour.
1: Well, I'm very sorry, Mr. Green. I came as quickly as I could.
0: You have the blueprints for the Wilson building?
1: Well, you know, it's quite an assignment, Mr. Green.
0: I'm aware of that, Stevens. But your company promised those plans would be ready for me this week. I've got to start construction the day after tomorrow.
1: Well, you'll have them, Mr. Green. I'm finishing them this evening at home.
0: Very well, then. I'll expect the blueprints no later than to noon tomorrow.
1: Well, they'll be ready. I promise you that.
0: And if you fail, Stevens, you're through as an architect. I promise you that.
1: Joe, is my car ready?
2: Oh, hello, Mr. Stevens. Yeah, sure. It's all service.
1: Oh, thanks, Joe.
2: Oh, say, Mr. Stevens.
1: Yeah, Joe.
2: Some fella passed by and left this message for you.
1: Who was he?
2: I don't know. I never saw him before.
1: All right, Joe. Thanks.
2: Okay, Mr. Stevens.
1: Mike and me are waiting. Tell the cops the truth about the murder. You have one more day. Best regards, the Angel.
3: I've never heard of any criminal called the Angel.
1: Well, this fellow's no ordinary crook, Lieutenant. He's got me confused with someone else, someone who really murdered his friend.
3: Well, you could check with the police of Oak City, but you don't even know the name of your hypothetical victim. Besides, it's obviously a hoax. You're a reputable citizen.
1: But can't you trace this man by his note?
3: Even a Ouija board couldn't help me with this, Mr. Stevens. It's printed, and there's no legitimate signature. Any man in this city could have written it.
1: Well, isn't there anything you can do?
3: Frankly, I don't think anything's necessary. I still feel this is nothing but the work of a practical joker.
1: Look, can't you give me a police guard?
3: Tell you what I'll do, Mr. Stevens. I'll post a man outside your house. That's the best I can do at the moment.
1: Well...
3: That's all I can do.
1: What about the telephone call?
3: I can't stop calls from coming through. But don't worry too much about that. Your Angel is bound to get a wrong number sometime.
1: All these plans for the building. I've got to finish them. If he'd only leave me alone. I can't think. Green must have them. Construction the day after tomorrow. No, I won't answer. Why doesn't he let me alone? If it only stopped ringing.
4: Hello, Mr. Stevens. I've been waiting for you to pick up the phone. I know you're there. That's all right. You don't have to answer. I guess you're tired. 10 years of hiding would be tough on any man. But it'll soon be over. Just one more day. Good night, Mr. Stevens. It won't be long now.
1: Hello. Hello.
5: Yes, Mr. Stevens.
1: Operator.
5: Yes, sir?
1: Quickly, trace that call that just came to my apartment.
5: What was that, Mr. Stevens?
1: I said trace that call I just got.
5: I don't understand, sir. There hasn't been a call to your apartment for 2 hours.

The life of Roger Stevens has turned sharply from its security and contentment to a torment of fear and anxiety. A strange man has been phoning him constantly, threatening him with death unless he confesses a murder to the police. Stevens has one more day left in which to confess this crime of which he knows nothing, or he will be killed. Roger Stevens feels a growing terror in his heart. Just a few moments ago, he had received another telephone call. But upon asking the switchboard operator to institute an immediate tracer...

0: study, staring vacantly into the fire, the dull glaze of fear in his eyes. The jangling of the phone again, like a sharp, sudden pain. He jumps up quickly, runs rapidly across the room.
1: Hello? Hello?
2: I understand you're looking for me, Mr. Stamper.
1: Oh, yes, yes, I'd like to find you.
2: You'll see me soon enough. You can count on that.
1: Look, why don't you come to see me now, huh? Maybe we can talk this over.
2: I made our bargain, Mr. Stevens. There's nothing else to say.
1: I'll pay you anything. Only go away. Leave me alone.
2: You haven't much time left. Better make up your mind.
1: For the last time, I tell you, I don't know your friend, Mike. You won't even let me know his last name.
2: You know his name. Call to the police.
1: Hey, look, I'm carrying a gun. If you try to touch me, I'll kill you.
2: Put it back in your desk. It won't do you any good. You're going to die. And without any company from me.
1: You're a brave man hiding behind a voice.
2: I won't have to much longer. Goodbye, Mr. Stevens. This is the last time I'll be calling you. The next time we talk, you'll see me much better than you do now.
1: No, no, no, wait, wait.
2: I have too long.
3: Yeah, I know, Mr. Stevens, but a private detective has other things to do besides running around looking for comedians.
1: Mr. Harris, I'll pay you any price you want, but I must have your protection.
3: Ah, sorry, Mr. Stevens, but I can't take the case.
1: But the man who's been calling me is a dangerous criminal. He's threatened to kill me.
3: If he does, it'll be a joke on him. Oh, I'm sorry, but you see, I've heard so many similar cases to yours.
1: How do you account for the telephone call to my apartment?
3: Well, maybe the switchboard operator is in on the gag. Or maybe it's your imagination.
1: It wasn't my imagination. There was such a call.
3: Well, whoever your friend is, he's covered all the angles.
1: Then, will you help me?
3: No. No, Mr. Stevens, I'm afraid I can't. It's not in my line. When you have a murder on your hands, look me up.
4: Take hold of yourself, Roger. You're going to pieces.
1: What would you do? Somebody's threatened my life. I don't know him. I don't know what he's talking about.
4: You know, it's just possible that this whole thing is real.
1: I know it is. I know it is, Waller. You've got to help me.
4: What can I do?
1: Stay here in my office with me, Waller. Stay with me. You'll never come near me with you around.
4: I can't do that, Roger. Oh, it's ridiculous. He wouldn't dare harm you. He's just trying to frighten you.
1: I'm not sure. I don't know. How can I take a chance with my life?
4: Listen, Roger. You've got to get a grip on yourself. Green wants those blueprints by this afternoon. You know what it means if you fail to deliver them.
1: I don't care. I can't finish them.
4: But you must. It'll mean the end of your business if you don't.
1: I don't care. I don't care. I can't do it.
4: Roger, come to your senses. Green will be here at any moment. Now, what did you tell him?
1: Tell him just what I've told you. I'm giving up the plans. The Wilson building can be built by somebody else. You take it over.
4: Are you sure of all this?
1: Yes.
4: You've made up your mind?
1: Yes, yes. Good heavens. Leave me alone, will you?
4: All right, Roger. You know what you want. You go over to my place and wait for me there. I'll speak to Green when he arrives.
1: I can stay with you, Walter.
4: Of course you can, Roger. Now, don't worry anymore about those telephone calls. We'll fight this thing together.
1: Thanks, Walter. You'll hurry, won't you?
4: As soon as I can, Roger. Here, I'll walk to the elevator with you.
1: He said I had until tonight.
4: It'll probably end then. He's tired of the whole thing himself.
1: Oh, if I could only be sure.
4: Here we are.
1: Look, why don't you come home with me now, huh?
4: Be reasonable, Roger. I've got to talk to Green about new blueprints for the Wilson building.
1: Going down, sir?
4: Goodbye, Roger. Don't worry.
1: All the way, sir?
4: Huh?
1: Oh, street level, yes. Say, you're new here, aren't you?
5: Yes, Mr. Stevens.
1: Well, that's strange, you're knowing my name.
5: I saw you come in. I make it my business to know all the tenants in the places I work.
1: You know, you're strangely familiar to me.
5: I've worked in a lot of buildings.
1: No, it's not your face, it's...
5: Anything wrong, sir?
1: No. No, it's nothing.
5: You were saying something about my being familiar, Mr. Stevens.
1: No, I was mistaken. Forgive me. What's wrong? Why are we stopping?
5: I don't know. We're stuck.
1: What floor is this?
5: We stopped between the fifth and sixth floors.
1: Well, use your emergency switch. I've got to get out of here. The lights. The lights have gone out.
5: Yeah. Yeah, our power's off. We may be stuck here for a few hours.
1: Well, we can't be. Not jailed up here in this elevator shaft.
5: You don't have much choice, Mr. Stevens. Yeah, you better make yourself comfortable.
1: Your voice. You're in the dark. There's something about it.
5: Oh, is that what you recognize?
1: No.

0: No, there's just something about it.
1: It's probably just my imagination.
2: Well, Mr. Stevens?
1: Yes. Yes, what is it?
2: I guess this is it.
1: What do you mean?
2: There comes a time in every man's life.
1: No, stop that. No, don't come near me.
2: When you pull your ideas together and think of how quickly the years have gone.
1: No, please, no, don't touch me, please.
2: Life just seems to slip through your fingers.
1: No. Ah!
3: All right, everybody, stand back. Give him a little air, will you?
4: What's wrong here? What happened to Mr. Stevens?
3: The elevator got stuck in the shaft, sir. Mr. Stevens, well, he sort of went to pieces.
4: Stevens, Stevens, wake up, man. Wake up. How do you feel?
1: Oh, Mr. Green.
4: Yes.
1: The elevator man, he tried to attack me.
3: Oh, I did nothing of the sort, sir. He just went wild in the car and began screaming like someone was trying to murder him.
4: Before you had this fit of yours, Stevens, did you finish the plans?
3: And I didn't do anything to him.
4: All right, that's enough. I believe you. Well, Stevens?
1: No, Mr. Green, I'm sorry. Walter Stone is up in my office. He's taking over.
4: He had better take over everything, Stevens. You're through in this town. I'll see to that.
5: Hello, Roger.
1: Oh, hello, Walter.
5: Came home as quickly as I could. Old man Green was a bit of a problem. It took a lot of convincing that I could finish the plan.
1: Don't talk to me about the blueprints. I'm not interested.
5: Oh, what you need is a good rest. Go away and forget about this morbid joke.
1: You still persist in calling it a joke, huh?
5: I'm sorry, Roger.
1: Walter, this is my last night. I haven't gone to the police to confess. I'm afraid. I'm terribly afraid.
5: What happened to you in the elevator?
1: Oh, I don't remember it too clearly. I thought the operator was the man who's been phoning me.
5: I spoke to him on the way down in his car. He told me he was just talking to pass the time when you suddenly seemed to go crazy.
1: Maybe I am. I don't know.
5: Take it easy, Roger. It's all over.
1: Oh, it'll never be over.
5: What do you mean, never?
1: I'm going to give myself up.
5: You really are going crazy.
1: I don't know the man who's been calling me, but I can't take this any longer. I'm going to tell the police the truth.
5: The truth?
1: Yes, Walter. 10 years ago, I did murder a man. His name wasn't Mike. It was George Matthews. He was my partner.
5: Great Scott, Roger. It's unbelievable.
1: Why do you think these calls began to drive me out of my mind? If it was just a joke, I'd have ignored these phone calls.
5: Then you did kill George Matthews in Oak City.
1: Yes, in Oak City. How did you know it was Oak City?
5: Why, I
1: lived in Oak City. I never told you it was Oak City this fellow Mike was supposed to have been murdered in.
5: Look, Roger, stop imagining. I told you it's all over.
1: And the plans for the Wilson building. You wanted that contract. You always did.
5: Excuse me, Roger, the phone. I've got to answer.
1: No, Walter, I'll answer that phone. Maybe it's our friend.
5: Roger, I think it would be better if
1: Walter, I'm going to answer that phone if I have to knock you down first.
6: Hello?
5: Yes?
6: Well, I guess it's all finished, Mr. Stone. I understand you got the contract. Boy, you should have seen Stevens in the elevator. He almost went nuts.
5: Would you mind repeating that?
6: I said he almost... Wait. Who is this?
5: Go on. What's the rest of it?
6: Who is this? You're not Mr. Stone.
5: He hung up.
1: Roger. Please. Put that gun away, Roger.
5: I once warned the voice over the phone that I carried a gun. Didn't he tell you?
1: Put it away. We can talk this out man to man.
5: Yes, Walter, you made the same mistake I did. You were too greedy. It never works out. That call that the switchboard operator denied receiving, you planned that also, didn't you?
1: I didn't know you'd killed a man, Roger. I asked the operator to say she hadn't received any calls, but it was all part of a harmless plan. It was all an accident. I just wanted to frighten you into not finishing the plans. I needed the contract.
5: Walter, you've given me a brilliant idea.
1: Stay away from me. Stay away. No, Roger. Please, it was only a joke.
5: Bad you didn't get the last laugh.
1: Roger, no.
7: Operator.
5: Operator, get me the police. I want to confess a murder.

From shadows and stillness, mystery weaves a spell of strangest fascination, charging the mind with doubts and fears. For mystery is a strange companion, a living memory in the haunting.

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1: The BBC presents Jet Morgan in Journey into Space.

0: 3 months since takeoff. Freighter number 7 lost, a wreck which had to be abandoned when our course was changed. Freighter number 6 also lost, or so we thought, with James Whittaker and Peterson aboard. Then came the mysterious radio call, which identified itself as Control, ordering us to abandon our project and return to the advanced base on the moon. And finally, the detection of an object on the radar and televiewer screens, which proved to be the missing freighter number 6. Still dead on course for Mars, but traveling 1,000 miles an hour slower than the rest of the fleet, which was rapidly overtaking it. Jet had the Discovery slowed down until we were coasting alongside the wayward ship. And then, when only 100 yards separated us, had Lemmy call her on the ship-to-ship radio.
1: Hello, number 6. Hello. For the last time, this is flagship Discovery calling. Come in, please. It's no good, Jet. Either he doesn't hear us or he doesn't intend to answer.
2: He can hear us all right, if he's in there.
3: Where else could he be? All right, Doc, put your suit on.
1: Hey? Yeah, now, wait a minute, Jet. You don't intend going over there, do you? Not before you know everything's all right in that ship.
3: What other choice have we?
1: But the door isn't even on this side. Before you reach it, you'll have to pass out of our sight.
3: The radios will be on. You can talk to us.
1: Oh, if you say so. But I tell you, mate, I don't like it. It might be a trap, a trick to get you in there.
3: That's a chance we'll have to take. All right, Doc, let's go.
1: Hatch opening.
4: Can you see him yet, Mitch?
5: Yeah, Lemmy. Jet's drifting across now.
3: Hello, Discovery. Have now reached number 6.
5: Have you in full view?
3: I'm going round to the other side of the ship, to the main door.
5: Right.
3: You wait here, Doc.
4: Sure.
3: Here I go. Now walking upside of ship.
5: Still in full view.
3: Let me know when I'm about to pass out of your range, Mitch.
5: Any minute now. That's it.
3: All right, Doc. Come up alongside, will you?
4: Coming.
3: I can see the main door from here. It's just below me. And it's open.
5: What?
4: Okay, Jet. Now alongside you.
3: You stay here, Doc, where Mitch can see you. I'll carry on as far as the door.
4: Watch your step, Jet.
3: Here I go.
5: I've lost him now, Doc. Can you still see him?
4: Yes, Mitch. He's almost there.
3: Everything looks quite normal. I'm going in.
5: Alone?
4: No, Jet. I'm going with you.
3: Okay, Doc. Come on, then.
5: Doc, now out of sight.
4: Now alongside Jet, Mitch. That main door.
3: Can you find the remote control switches?
4: Yeah, I got them.
3: Hello, Mitch. Did you hear that? We're in the airlock and closing main door.
5: Yeah, I heard.
1: Let's hope it opens again just as easy.
3: Thank you, Lemmy.
4: Door now closed.
3: Well, at least the power packs of the ship are still in good order.
4: Then why do we stand here in the dark, Jet? Shouldn't the lights be working, too?
3: Of course they should. Hang on a minute, Doc. There, that's better. Now, let's see. Airlock, contact. As she begins to fill up, we should hear it.
4: I think I can, Jet. Yes, and the gauge is rising, too. Air pressure maximum.
3: Now for it. Open the hatch, will you?
4: Contact. Cabin lights are on. If that means anything.
3: Hello, Mitch.
5: Hearing it, Jet?
3: We're still in the airlock, but we've opened the hatch. The lights in the crew's quarters are burning, but nobody's come to greet us.
5: Eh?
3: The place is as quiet as the grave. If there is anybody in here, they must have heard us coming in. As soon as we've taken our helmets off, we'll be climbing the ladder. Keep listening out, will you?
5: I'm all ears. Watch your step, Cobber.
3: All right, Doc. Remove your helmet.
4: Removing helmet.
3: Ah, that's better. Okay, Doc.
0: Okay.
3: Then let's get up there. I'll lead the way.
0: I'm right behind you. What? The cabin's empty.
3: Can't be. They must be here. Somewhere.
0: Not necessarily, Jet. The main door was open. They could have abandoned ship.
3: But why? Unless they wanted to commit suicide.
0: Having Whittaker as a crewmate might well have driven Peterson to just that.
3: Then where is Whittaker? He should be here at least.
0: Yeah, I guess so.
3: Hello, look at this.
0: Huh?
3: Empty food containers, strewn all over the table, some still floating in midair.
0: Oh, what a mess. There are the remains of at least 6 meals here, and not one of them been cleared up afterwards.
3: Something very strange has been going on here. Look, check up on the oxygen supply and air conditioning, Doc. I'll check the main control panel.
0: Right. No, Jet, nothing wrong here. How about you?
3: Okay, here as well. Good deal of fuel gone, though. Main tanks are empty.
0: I must have used that when they put on that spurt to get away from the rest of the fleet.
3: And to slow the ship down again.
0: Huh?
3: Somebody must have turned her over and slowed her down, Doc. And I'd say that somebody was Whittaker.
0: Well, what was Peterson doing meanwhile?
3: I don't know, Doc. Let's get over to the radio panel.
0: Right.
3: Hey, what's all this?
0: Recording tape, all over the floor.
3: But a great part of it is still in the machine.
0: Yeah, it's just as though somebody had been tearing it out of the recorder and was interrupted.
3: Try and get it back on the spool, Doc. Later, I'll play it over, see if there's anything on it.
0: Right.
3: I wonder if the radio works.
5: Hello, number 6, Discovery calling. Come in, please.
6: No, it does. That's Mitch. Hello, Discovery. Morgan speaking.
5: What's going on over there, Jet? You tell me to keep listening out and then leave me hanging on here.
6: Sorry, Mitch. I forgot about you.
5: It's a good thing we didn't forget about you. Well, what have you found?
6: The cabin's in chaos. Half-eaten meals on the table, recording tape all over the floor, no sign of the crew. No wonder we got no reply to our calls.
5: What was that?
6: I said no sign of the crew.
5: You mean they're missing?
6: Yeah. We think they must have abandoned ship.
5: Then they must have been stark raving mad, both of them.
6: I'll call you every 10 minutes, Mitch, okay?
5: Okay, and don't forget this time.
6: I won't. All right, Doc, let's continue the search.
7: Well, how about the cargo compartment?
6: Well, let's look in the personal lockers first, see if they hold any clues.
7: Huh? Whose locker is this?
6: Peterson's. And his crew suit's gone.
7: Oh, maybe they had some trouble outside, went out to fix it and drifted off.
6: Both of them?
7: Well, why not?
6: But that would more or less put Peterson in league with Whittaker. They'd have to be working together.
7: Mm, yes, it would.
6: The last we heard from Peterson, he was yelling for help. No, Doc, I don't think that can be the explanation.
7: Well, maybe not, but everything points to their having gone outside for some reason or other. The main door open, the suit missing.
6: Yeah, that still doesn't explain the empty food containers and the mess this place is in. Let's take a look in the second locker.
7: All right. Well, I'll...
6: Just as I thought, Whittaker's suit is still here.
7: You're sure it's his?
6: Well, there's the construction engineer's flash on the shoulders, Doc. Who else could it be? Oh,
7: then he couldn't have left the ship. Unless he went out without his suit.
6: Look, I'm going down to the cargo hold. One of them, even both of them, might be there. Meanwhile, you keep searching the cabin.
7: Right. Make sure the air pressure's up to full rate before you open the cargo hatch.
6: I'll watch it, Doc. Don't you worry.
7: I'll start over at the motor panel.
6: And don't miss a thing, Doc.
7: I won't. In fact... Hey, wait a minute.
6: Hey, what's the matter?
7: The inspection hatch. It's partly open.
6: The inspection hatch, you say?
7: Yeah. The light's on down there, too. I wonder we didn't notice it before.
6: Open her up, Doc.
7: Where's the switch? I'm not familiar with the controls in these freighters.
6: On the main control panel.
7: Uh-huh.
6: Bottom left, blue section.
7: I've got it.
6: Hey, there's somebody down there.
7: What? Well, who is it?
6: He's all of a heap. It's difficult to say.
7: Come on, let's get down there.
5: Hello, number 6, Discovery calling. Come in, please.
6: Oh, blast, that's Mitch. You go down, Doc. I'll follow you in a couple of minutes.
7: Right.
6: Hello, Discovery. Morgan here.
5: Hey, your 10 minutes is up. You were going to call me, remember?
6: I'm sorry, Mitch. I've got other things on my mind.
5: Well, what do you think goes through my mind when I think of you and Doc stuck over there in the Mare Celeste and me not knowing what's happening because you don't call up and tell me?
6: Look, Mitch, Doc and I are quite okay. But we've just found something that needs our immediate attention. I'll call you again later.
5: 10 minutes?
6: 10 minutes.
5: And if you don't want me and Lemmy to go gray with worry, make it 10 minutes, will you, Jet?
7: Hey, Jet. You better come down here and take a look at this.
6: On my way.
7: Look who it is.
6: Whittaker.
7: Yeah, and out cold. Badly beaten up about the head, too.
6: But Whittaker, he was the last person I expected to... Where's Peterson?
7: Your guess is as good as mine. You were going to look for him in the cargo compartment, remember?
6: I'll get up there right away. How about you, Doc?
7: I'll get Whittaker up onto one of the bunks in the cabin. By the time you get back, I should know just what shape he's in.
6: Okay, Doc.

0: Well, I've searched the ship from top to bottom, cargo hold everywhere. I've even been down into the tank inspection hold. There's no sign of Peterson anywhere.
1: Then he must have left the ship, Jeff. That's why the main door was open.
0: But why? He must have known he'd never be picked up, not in a million years. He must have known he was stepping out of the ship to certain death.
1: Well, there are an awful lot of things which need explaining, Jeff. Why the cabin is in such chaos. How Whittaker came to be lying down in the inspection hatch with multiple head injuries.
2: How is he, Doc?
1: In a bad way, a very bad way.
0: How did it happen? It
1: looks to me as though he were attacked, and pretty brutally.
0: By Peterson?
1: I can't see who else. The base of the skull is badly fractured, and there's a considerable amount of hemorrhage.
2: Is he still unconscious?
1: Yes, and if he ever regains it, I'll be very surprised.
2: As bad as that?
1: He'll need constant watching, Jet. Shouldn't be left for a moment. And if I'm to give him the treatment he needs, I need supplies.
2: Well, how about the medical locker, Doc?
1: Oh, it doesn't amount to much more than a first aid outfit. I'll have to have one of my kits brought over from the Discovery.
2: Or take Whittaker over there.
1: No, Jet. No, he's too ill. To move him that far might well prove fatal.
2: Oh, I see. Well, in that case, Doc, I'll have Mitch bring across all you need. I was going to ask him to come over anyway.
1: Oh, what for?
2: Well, so far as I can tell, the ship's in full working order. But only Mitch can tell us if the motor's still usable.
1: Uh-huh.
2: And if it is, we can salvage the ship. And with number 7 gone, we ought to.
1: Well, when you finish talking to Mitch, maybe I could have a word with him.
2: Sure, Doc.
1: And incidentally, he's getting a little agitated. He called up twice while you were gone.
2: Oh, did you tell him about Whittaker?
1: Yeah.
2: Thank our lucky stars the radio still works. Hello, Discovery, number 6 calling. Come in, please.
3: Hello, number 6, Barney, dear.
2: Hello, Lemmy. Put Mitch on, will you?
3: Yes, mate. Hang on a minute. Hey, Mitch. Jet wants you.
4: Oh, so you decided to call up at last, Jet. Don't you realize the fleet is now 7,000 miles ahead of us? If we don't catch them up soon, they'll get to Mars without us.
2: That's just what I'm calling you about. Listen, the crew's quarters over here are in a shocking state, but the power packs are working and so's the air supply and radio. The motor's okay so far as I can tell, but I need you to give it a thorough inspection to make sure.
4: So you want me to come over there?
2: Yes, please, Mitch.
4: All right. Who'll be coming back, you or Doc?
2: Neither. I've got to tidy the place.
4: Well, couldn't Doc do that?
2: He's too busy with Whittaker.
4: Well, bring Whittaker over here, then.
2: Doc says he's too sick to be moved.
4: You mean you intend leaving Lemmy here alone? Maybe for hours?
3: Hey?
2: Oh, it won't hurt him.
3: No, wait a minute.
4: Well, Jeff, if you say so, Jeff.
3: Well, don't I get a say-so in this conversation?
2: Lemmy, stop interrupting.
3: Yeah, but Jeff, wait
2: Lemmy,
3: a minute,
2: if you have anything to say, say it and get it over with.
3: Well, you said you wanted me to stay here alone.
2: That's right. Have you any objection?
3: Yes. Why can't you bring Whittaker over here like we did before?
2: Because to move him might kill him, Lemmy.
3: Oh. Well, how do I keep watching the radio, the radar, and the teleview all at the same time?
2: You don't. You spend 10 minutes on each in turn.
3: Oh, see, you got it all figured out, ain't you?
2: As soon as Mitch has finished the inspection of number 6, he'll be coming back to the flagship. Now, is that all clear?
3: Yes, Jet.
2: And you're quite prepared to stay over there alone for a while?
3: I don't see I've got much choice.
2: Good boy. I'll call up the fleet periodically and make sure everything's okay. And tell them we'll begin to catch up as soon as number 6 proves to be okay.
3: Yes, Jet.
2: Put Mitch on again. Doc wants a word with him.
3: Yes. And don't worry, boy. I mean, with Lemmy Barnett in charge of Discovery, can't come to any harm. Here, old Mitch. It's all yours.
4: Hello.
1: Mitch, look, when you come over, would you bring a couple of medical packs with you?
4: Sure, Doc. Which ones do you want?
1: First is pack number 1 from medical locker B.
4: Yep.
1: Pack number 3 from medical locker A.
4: Hey, hang on a minute. I'll have to write this down.

0: you are, Doc. Some food.
1: Well, thanks, Jed.
0: How is he?
1: If anything, a little worse.
0: Oh, no sign of his regaining consciousness?
1: I'm afraid not.
0: Doc, what chance is there?
1: It's a toss-up. We can only wait and hope.
0: Ah, here comes Mitch. I'll put in the inspection hat.
2: Well, Jet, that's that. She's okay, and she's got enough fuel in the reserve tank to give her...
1: Mitch, pipe down, for Pete's sake. We've got a very sick man here.
2: Oh. Well, sorry, Doc.
0: Come over to the control table, Mitch. We can talk there.
2: Sure.
0: Now, what were you saying?
2: Well, I was saying that the motor is okay. We can start to overtake the rest of the fleet as soon as you're ready.
0: Oh, good. That's good news, Mitch. You and I better get back to Discovery right away and get ready to turn the ships over and fire the motors.
2: Yeah, both of us. But you can't expect Doc to stay and handle a maneuver like that alone.
0: There are only two takeoff couches in here, and Whittaker's already occupying one of them.
2: Oh, yeah, I forgot about that.
0: Doc must stay with Whittaker. If firing is controlled from Discovery, he should manage okay.
2: Let's hope so.
0: Well, we better tell him what we intend to do.
1: Sorry, Jed. If the motors are fired, I can't hold myself responsible. The pressure that Whittaker would be subjected to would kill him for sure.
2: But we've got to catch up on the fleet sometime soon, Doc. They're already 10,000 miles ahead of us.
1: Well, that's for Jed to decide. As a medical officer aboard this ship, I can only put forward my point of view.
0: But the acceleration won't be all that great, Doc. 4 gravities at most.
1: Not too much. I doubt if he could stand even 2.
2: Oh, well, that's too bad. Do we put the whole fleet in jeopardy for the sake of one man who's given us nothing but trouble ever since we took off? Who tried to get us to abandon the trip and go back and killed one of his crewmates into the bargain?
0: Now, we've no proof that he killed Peterson.
2: Don't want to bet on it?
1: No. And don't shout, Mitch. While Whittaker's in the state he is, I insist on absolute quiet.
2: Well, how about it, Jet? Do we rejoin the fleet or don't we?
0: How long do you think, Doc, before it would be safe to turn the motors on?
1: I can't say, Jet. Maybe a few hours. Maybe a few days.
2: A few days? Oh, now let's be reasonable about this.
1: You argue it out between you, gentlemen. I have to get back to my patient.
2: Now, Jet, look. Let's face the facts.
0: I am facing them, Mitch. If Doc says Whittaker is too ill to stand the pressure, then I take his word for it. We wait. Either until Whittaker is fit again, or until time compels us to overtake the fleet and leaves us no choice.
2: Oh, but
0: and yes. Meanwhile, you can figure what that time is.
2: Okay. Where do they keep the navigational tables in the ship?
0: Same place as in any other. In the locker under the control table.
1: Good. Yeah, come over here, quick.
0: What is it?
1: I think he's coming round. He was trying to say something a moment ago.
0: What?
1: Oh, I didn't catch it, I'm afraid.
3: Leave me alone.
0: What did he say?
1: Leave me alone, I think.
0: But nobody's touching him. Whittaker. Whittaker, can you hear me? This is Captain Morgan.
3: Turn back. Turn back.
0: Whittaker.
3: You must turn back. I can fight them, but you can't.
0: What's he talking about?
1: I wouldn't try to make sense of it, Jet. He's delirious.
3: You do not know the power they have.
0: Well, he must be. I don't think he even realizes I was talking to him.
3: I defy you. Do you hear? I defy you.
1: Whittaker.
3: I must go back.
1: Whittaker.
3: Back to my wife and my children.
0: Has he a wife and children?
1: If he has, I should think this is the first time he's ever mentioned them.
3: They've gone to the exhibition. Everybody's going.
4: Hello, number 6, Discovery. Calling, come in, please.
0: I'll get it, Doc.
1: Right.
0: Hello, Discovery. Morgan here.
4: Oh, hello, Jet. Look, I don't want to break up your little party over there, but the time has come for routine inspection and fleet reports. Number 1 has already called up. He wants to get cracking.
0: Well, can't you take them, Lemmy?
4: Of course I can take them, but what about our own routine? You can't expect me to keep radar, radio, and televiewer watch and inspect every part of the ship and all. It's a big enough job for the 4 of us.
3: They're running a special train from Baker Street.
4: What was that, Jet?
0: Oh, it's all right, Lemmy. I'm sorry to have left you over there alone for so long. I'll attend to it.
4: Well, somebody will be coming back then. I'll tell number 1 to wait until they get here.
0: One of us will be coming across in just a few minutes.
4: Right. Oh, incidentally, Jet.
3: They must turn back.
4: How's Whittaker?
3: I must tell them to turn back.
0: Still in pretty bad shape.
4: Oh. Oh, well, I'll get the main door open, Jet. Be all ready for whoever comes across.
0: Yeah. Thanks, Lemmy. Mitch, did you hear that?
2: Yeah, Jeff. Want me to go back?
0: If you don't mind. You finish that inspection job anyway. I'll stay here with Doc.
2: Okay, I'll put the tables back in the locker and put my suit on. I'll finish the computations in Discovery after we've carried out routine inspection.

0: old fleet is checked in and everything's normal, except for number two, who still needs to replace the extra fuel she used up during takeoff.
1: We'll get round to that in good time. Thanks for the report, Lemmy. Will you call again in an hour?
0: Well, Mitch will. I'll be getting some sleep. You sound as though you could do with some yourself, boy.
1: Do I? I'll think about it. Good night, Lemmy.
0: Good night, mate.
2: Lemmy's right, Jet. You pretty well put this ship in order yourself. You must be completely exhausted.
1: A little tired, Doc, but how about you? You've had no more sleep than the rest of us.
2: But I haven't been doing any work, just sitting here, keeping my eye on Whittaker.
1: I wonder what did happen between him and Peterson. If only he'd come out of that coma, he might be able to tell us.
2: I wouldn't bank on that just yet. He's been too quiet for my liking for a long time.
1: How about you turning in and getting a little sleep, Doc?
2: No, not now, Jet. Later, maybe. But you go ahead. I'll wake you in 4 hours.
1: Okay.
2: If Mitch calls, I'll take it.
1: Oh, and if it's anything important, wake me up.
2: Right. Now lie down. I'll fasten your straps.
3: James Edward Whittaker.
1: Eh?
2: Don't worry about him, Jet. He'll probably go on that way for hours.
4: All right, Doc. Good night to you.
2: Night.
3: James Edward Whittaker. Born September 12th, 1893.
1: That's ridiculous. That'd make you 78 years old. You don't look a day over 30.
3: Have you been to the exhibition? Everybody's going to the exhibition.
1: I wouldn't know how to get there.
3: They're running special trains from Baker Street. Or you can catch a bus up the Edgware Road. But train is better, much quicker.
1: Is that where the exhibition is?
3: Of course.
1: Funny, I've not heard anything about it.
3: Well, don't you read the papers? Oh, I say. Look.
1: What?
3: That star up there. That red star.
1: That's Mars.
3: Isn't she beautiful? The red planet. It's not red at all, you know, really. It's pink and olive green.
1: How do you know?
3: Mars is approaching close to the Earth. If only we had telescopes powerful enough, we could see the cities on her.
1: Cities?
3: Didn't you know?
1: What are you talking about?
5: Spend my time in a tree. It's Wednesday over here.
3: Amazing how that song has caught on. Utter nonsense, really. But you can't help singing it, can you?
1: I've never heard it before.
3: You seem to be completely out of touch with the time.
1: Are we going to this exhibition, or aren't we?
3: We were, but we have other things far more important to do. That's why we've come to the park.
1: The park is closed at this time of night.
3: There is a way in. There. See all those people? They're all going. They'll be very happy to have you join them. See how pink they are. That's because of the atmosphere. On Earth, the sun turns you brown. But up there, you turn a nice shade of pink. Good evening, Mr. Whittaker. Good evening. Good evening. I've got another one. Are we all ready? Yes, Mr. Whittaker. Then you get in, Mr. Morgan. This will be the finest exhibition you've ever seen.
1: Where are you taking me?
3: In you get, Mr. Morgan, or do I have to force you?
1: Take your hands off me. Take them off. You hear?
3: Hold him. Hold him down.
4: Let go. You're choking me.
3: Don't let him get away.
4: Let go. Do you hear? Let go. Let go. Let go.
2: Jet. Jet, wake up.
4: Let go. Let go.
2: Jet, wake up. What are you doing?
4: Let go. Oh, it's you, Doc.
2: You were raving like a lunatic. What's the matter?
4: Oh, a dream, Doc. I had such a fantastic dream.
2: A dream?
4: Yeah. I dreamt I was back in London. Not a London I knew, a London of the past. The buses were open-decked at the top, and everybody was going to an exhibition somewhere. Some buildings I knew. In other places were older buildings where new ones now stand. And Whittaker was there. He was taking me to catch a train at Baker Street, but he took me to Regent's Park instead. And there were about a dozen other men, all with faces and voices exactly like Whittaker. And then they began to attack me, and well, then you woke me.
2: You were yelling your head off.
4: I'm sorry, Doc. I didn't mean to. Did I disturb him?
2: Whittaker, you mean?
4: Yeah.
2: Nothing will ever disturb him anymore.
4: What? You mean he's dead?
2: Yes, Jet. And that's not all.
4: How do you mean? What's up, Doc? You look pale.
2: Do I? I'm not surprised. Jet, get out of that bunk and take a look at him. And be prepared for a shock.
4: Yes, Doc.
2: Well?
4: Good heavens. That's not him.
2: It is, Jet. Can't you see the likeness?
4: Yes, but that's an old man.
2: Exactly. Control was right. Whitaker was 78 years old. But it took his death to prove it.

0: The death of Whittaker and the subsequent change of his physical form from that of a young man to an old man was the most severe shock we'd received since starting out for the Red Planet. What did this strange, fantastic transformation mean? How had Whittaker managed to retain his youth for so long? Where had he been between 1924 and the time he joined the expedition as a reserve crew member more than a year ago? And if Peterson, normally cool and calm under almost any emergency, had murdered Whittaker, why did he do it? And then commit suicide by letting himself out into space, when the easiest thing in the world would have been for him to call up the flagship and explain his plight. Had there been some strange power in control of Whittaker that compelled him to do things against his will, a power that prolonged his life until death cut off the controlling medium, so making the wear and tear of 47 years overtake the now lifeless form in a matter of minutes? Well, if there was an answer to all these questions, neither Jet nor I were able to supply it. The fact remained, Whittaker was dead. Now there was no longer any point in lagging behind the rest of the fleet. 12 hours later, the ships had been turned over, their speeds increased, and we had taken our place along with the rest of the fleet of ships to continue our journey towards the Red Planet. With Mitch and I now running freighter number 6, extra work was placed on Jet and Lemmy, who now constituted the crew of the Discovery. In addition, Jet had also set himself the task of sorting through Whittaker's effects, which he had had transferred to the Discovery.
1: From Control to Flagship, have a message for you. Can you take it, please? From Control to Flagship, here is your message. Urgent.
2: And that's the finish of that reel.
3: That's merely the recorded voice of Control.
2: Would these be the same tapes that Whittaker used to try and bluff us he was Control?
3: No, they must be. Why else would he have had them in the ship with him?
2: Well, there's only this reel now, Jet. This is the one that Doc found under the control table. But it doesn't look to me as though it's been used. I might as well put this straight back into store.
3: No, play it, Lemmy, just in case there's something on it. We don't want to miss it if there is.
2: All right, mate, if you say so. There. She's all set. You can switch her on.
3: Right. On.
2: Not a sausage. That is a new tape.
3: But what was it doing under the control table?
2: What was anything doing anywhere in that ship? It's just another of those unsolved mysteries, like what happened to Peterson. Why did Whittaker try and get us to turn back? Or why had number 6 already been turned round when we overtook her?
3: I'd give anything to know the answer to just one of those questions. Oh, well, we can forget these tapes, Lemmy. They obviously can't tell us anything we don't know already. Give me a hand with the minor inspection, will you? Then it'll be time to get the reports in from the rest of the fleet.
2: Yes, mate.
3: Then grab hold of the logbook and we'll begin.
2: Logbook grabbed.
3: Air pressure, 10.5.
2: Air pressure, 10.5. Say, Jet.
3: Yes, Lemmy?
2: I was thinking about Whittaker.
3: What about him?
2: Well, he was originally second crewman of number 2, wasn't he?
3: Oxygen, tank 1, 18.760.
2: 18.760. As I was saying, he was first in number 2 with Frank Rogers.
3: Lemmy, let's concentrate on the job in hand, eh? We can discuss Whittaker later.
2: Yes, mate.
3: Let's get over to the main control board now.
2: Yes, mate. When it's night time...
3: Power pack number 1, blue section.
2: Over here.
3: Lemmy!
2: When it's...
3: What were you singing? What were you singing?
2: Just a song.
3: Sing it again.
2: An encore, you mean?
3: Sing it again, Lemmy. Go on.
2: Yes. When it's night time in Italy, it's Wednesday over here. When it's midnight in Germany, you can't get a...
3: That's it! It's the same one. The song Whittaker sang in my dream just before he died.
2: Eh?
3: Where did you learn it, Lemmy? Tell me, where did you hear that?
2: I don't know. It's been running through my head for an hour or more. I don't remember learning it anywhere.
3: Did you know it before you came on this trip? Can you remember ever learning it down on Earth?
2: Oh, no, I can't.
3: Think, Lemmy. Think hard. It's very important.
2: All I know, Jet, it's been running through my mind.
1: Hello, flagship. Freighter number 6 calling flagship.
2: Well, there's the radio. I'd better answer.
1: Want to hear from you urgently. Come in, please.
3: No, Lemmy, wait.
2: Hey?
3: He said he was calling from number 6.
1: Hello, flagship. Number 6 calling. For God's sake, answer me.
2: Number 6? But Doc and Mitch are in number 6. But that voice ain't either of them.
3: No, Lemmy. That's the voice of Peterson.

You've been listening to Episode 7 of Journey into Space, with Andrew Foles as Jet Morgan, David Kossoff as Lemmy, Guy Kingsley Poynter as Doc, Bruce Beebe as Mitch, and with David Jacobs and Anthony Marriott. The orchestra was conducted by Van Phillips, who also composed the music. Journey into Space is written by Charles Chilton and produced by him in the London studios of the BBC.

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0: The pain began almost as soon as she had boarded the train. Usually she planned these things so well. She knew her cycle intimately. How could she not, after all these years? Today, though, had just been one of those awful days when nothing went according to plan. She had planned to get the 5 o'clock train, which would have seen her safely tucked up at home with the doors closed and a whole weekend of privacy and quiet to get over it. Instead, a week before Christmas, a crisis in the office meant a brainstorming session, which lasted until after 6. The cold, clear winter day lost to shadows by the time she left. She could already feel it approaching. Even as she left the building and headed for the station, a sense of unease, of dislocation, and a tenderness to her belly and her breasts. Her already short temper contracted even further, so that she almost bit off the head of the lazy clerk behind the ticket counter. The idiot, apparently more concerned with picking his lottery numbers than ensuring that she made her train. The closing of doors already signalling its imminent departure. She had been forced to run to make it. She took a seat in the next-to-last carriage. The toilet was in the carriage behind, right at the end, but its lights were malfunctioning, flickering off and on with an angry buzzing sound as though masses of bees were trapped within the fluorescent bulbs. So she had been forced to sit a little further forward than she would have liked. Still, perhaps it would be all right. It hadn't started yet, although it was close. The train crawled slowly from the station. Her fellow passengers read books and newspapers or talked nonsense at high volume on their mobile phones, their lack of consideration annoying her still further, but providing a momentary distraction, an outlet for her frustration. She was very conscious of her privacy, and it constantly amazed her that people were prepared to discuss the most intimate details of their lives among strangers. The raised voices were nagging at her hearing. Her senses always seemed to be more acute at this time of the month, so that even moderately loud noises became difficult to tolerate, and she was more aware than usual of particular smells and tastes. She wondered if others experienced it the same way she did. She could only assume that she was not unique in these sensations, although she was not the kind of person who would discuss such matters with another, even if she were not so solitary by nature. Towns flashed by. They were making good time. She allowed herself a little sigh of relief and breathed in deeply. As she did so, something rippled inside her. She grimaced and shifted on her seat. No! The train slowed, disgorging passengers at another station. Others rarely got on to replace them at these provincial towns. And she was used to spending most of her journeys in empty carriages, especially as her destination was the last stop on the line. Her house a mere stone's throw from the station. She closed her eyes. Sometimes she felt lonely, living in the little village where every face was familiar to her, where every name was echoed dozens of times in the form of cousins, brothers, uncles, grandparents. Her parents had always kept themselves slightly aloof from the life of the community on the principle that good fences made good neighbours, and she was grateful to them for that. The round of meetings, charity drives, garden parties and festivals was not for her. But her desire to remain at one remove from them had given her a reputation around the village, particularly since she also chose to politely deflect the attentions of its menfolk. She had no intention of ever dating a man from the village, of permitting him access to the little secrets of her life. She knew these men too well and was not anxious to become one of their conquests. She had enjoyed some relationships in the city, but none that had lasted. She liked men who were prepared to permit her to keep her distance from them when she chose, who wanted their own space as much as she wanted hers. But such men were harder to find than one might think. The demands that she made led her to attract those who were merely seeking casual one-night flings, or those who claimed that they were quite happy to allow her the required degree of independence, but then, as time went on, grew more and more uncomfortable with it, and demanded that she adhere to the rules they chose to set for her and for their relationship. She had quickly learned that when a man said he valued a woman's independence, what it really meant was that he valued it only when it suited him. Another station passed, bringing her another mile nearer to home. The pain was stronger now, and she thought that she could almost taste something coppery in her mouth. She hated it. It really was a curse. But, as her mother had said to her in those first months of adolescence, bringing with them the strange, unfamiliar changes to her body. What cannot be cured must be endured. Looking back now, it was the shock that she remembered. Her amazement that her own body could do this to her, wounding her from deep within, bringing her discomfort, pain, and embarrassment, even as her mother had instructed her on what to do and how to prepare for it so that she was not taken by surprise. It was always easier to put up with in your own home, her mother had said, surrounded by familiar things, but you could not let it dictate how you lived your life. Yet, for the first few months, that was precisely what had happened. She was grateful and relieved once it had passed, but the relief only lasted for a week or two until it commenced once again its inevitable approach. The train arrived at Shillingford, the last stop before home. Soon she would be able to lock the door and remain within the walls of her house for the entire weekend. By Monday, it would all be over, and normal life would resume. The door at the head of the carriage opened as the train moved off, and two young men entered. They were probably still in their late teens, although one wore a ragged line of scruffy facial hair on his upper lip, a nasty little excuse for a moustache that made him look shifty and untrustworthy. His companion, taller and bulkier, had acne pimples on his chin, bloodied where he had picked at them. "All right, love," one of the boys said. She did not look at him, but she could see him reflected in the glass. It was the one with the moustache. Neither of them had taken their seats. They stood, craning their necks to catch sight of her face and body. She drew her coat a little more tightly around her. "Ah, don't do that," said the spotty one. "Give us a look." She bit her lip. Something contracted inside her and she jerked slightly in her seat. "Go on, smile," said the one with the moustache. "Can't be that bad. I've got something that'll make you smile," he sniggered and pointed his chin at her. "Get lost," she said, despite herself. She didn't want to be drawn into an argument with them, but they had picked the wrong evening on which to confront her. It was only after she had spoken that she realized how dangerous it might be to antagonize them, to draw them upon her.
1: "Touchy," said Moustache to his friend. "Must be her time of the month. They'll get a bit like that."
0: He returned his attention to her.
2: "Is that it, darling? Time of the month? The old curse?"
0: His smile slowly faded, to be replaced by something infinitely more unpleasant. "Don't bother me," he said, so softly that she thought she might have misheard, until he repeated himself. "Don't bother me one little bit." Suddenly the train ground to a halt. She couldn't believe it. She pressed her face to the window and thought that she could almost see the lights of the station in the distance. She felt nauseous, and the coppery taste in her mouth was growing more pronounced. It was very dark outside. She looked at the night sky. There were no stars visible, although a telltale edge of brightness had begun to show in the north as the clouds began to thin. She could hear the boys whispering as she risked a glance at them. The one with the pimples was looking over at her, and she could see the lust in his eyes. The groan of pain caused the boys to stop their conversation. She winced. This delay was just unbearable. What a complete nuisance. She almost howled in frustration. There was no other choice. She rose, grasped her briefcase, and headed for the last carriage. If she could get to the toilet, then she could do whatever was necessary and wait things out until the train got into the station. After that, she could slip onto the tracks through the back door, avoiding the young men and the stink of their desire. She stepped into the space between the carriages, opened the door, and entered the empty compartment, the buzzing unbearably loud, the flickering of the lights paining her eyes. Behind her, the two teenagers exchanged a look, then stood and followed her into the carriage. Their names were Davy and Billy, and they had been waiting for just such an opportunity for a long, long time. The woman was alone, the train was almost empty, and they were now stopped in the darkness between stations. Even if she cried out, no one would hear her. It was perfect. They entered the carriage. The fluorescent lights flickered and buzzed, then finally gave up the ghost. Artificial light yielding to the moon's luminescence as a great
1: disk of white cleared the cover of the clouds and shone down upon the woods, the fields, and the silver body of the unmoving train. The toilet was ahead of them, at the far end. It wouldn't have much of a lock in it. On trains, they never did. They were halfway down the carriage when the noise came from behind them. Something moved in the space between two seats, previously hidden from the young men by the shadows, the moonlight not yet penetrating its reaches. They turned as it unfolded itself, slowly rising up before them. There was a bad animal smell and a sound like a dog might make if someone threatened to remove the bone from between its paws. As his eyes grew accustomed to the gloom, Davy saw clawed feet, longer than a human's and covered with fine dark hair that shone in the moonlight, and muscular legs that bent sharply at the knee, rising up to a flat crotch and a taut stomach and small white breasts. Even as he watched, more fine hairs erupted from the pores of the skin, colonizing the fleshy places and turning them all to black. The tattered remains of a dress hung from the figure's arms and back, and as its fingernails curled in on themselves, Davy thought he saw traces of dark varnish upon them. The hair on its upper body was thicker than upon its legs and belly. It was denser and tinged with white and grey as though a great cape had been placed across its shoulders. Then it emerged from the darkness, slowly advancing upon them, and the moonlight shone upon the woman's face. It was still changing, the features transforming themselves before his eyes, so that she remained clearly recognizable to Davy, like a figure glimpsed in a funhouse mirror, distorted yet still familiar. Her face was lengthening, the tips of her ears extending and tufting with hair, her nose and chin stretching to form a lupine jaw, the teeth within growing sharper and shining whitely, thick strands of saliva and blood dripping from the tips. Her hands, the fingers elongated and taloned, gripped the edges of the seat before her, as her body shuddered, the change nearly complete, as Davy heard four words emerge from deep in her throat, their meaning almost lost to him as the animal overcame the woman.
2: Of the month.
1: She said, and Davy thought that the words were followed by something that might have been laughter, before that too was transformed, becoming a growl filled with hunger and the promise of death. Her eyes turned to yellow, and the full moon was reflected in their depths. She raised her head and howled just as too late the boys tried to run. Davy pushed Billy out of the way, using his size to squeeze past him before Billy even realized what he was doing. A splash of warmth struck Davy's hair and back as Billy's life ended with the rending of claws, but he kept moving, never looking behind him, his gaze focused on the rectangle of glass ahead of him and the silver handle of the door. He was almost close enough to touch it when a great weight landed on his back, forcing him to the ground. The train jerked into motion as Davy felt hot breath upon his skin and sharp teeth upon his neck. In his final moment, he was struck oddly by the realization that he had always been afraid of women. Now at last, he thought that he understood why.
3: 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The producer was Anne Simpson.
4: 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It's one of the places in a worse shape. 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
6: 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Quandary Phase.

0: Regular followers of the doings of Arthur Dent may have received an impression of his character and habits, which, while it includes the truth and, of course, nothing but the truth, fall short of the whole truth in all its glorious aspects. What, people ask, about all that stuff off in the wings between Arthur and Trillian? Did that ever get anywhere? What were they up to all those nights on the planet cricket? Studying French? Jogging? Indeed, why did she leave? This Arthur Dent comes the cry from the furthest reaches of the galaxy, and has even now been found inscribed on a deep space probe thought to originate from an alien world at a distance too hideous to contemplate. This Arthur Dent, what is he, man or mouse? Is he interested in nothing more than tea and hot baths? Has he no passion? Does he not, to put it in a nutshell, feel the need to copulate? Those who wish to know should listen on. Others with time travel projectors or functioning remote controls may wish to skip on to the next episode in this phase, which is a good bit and has Marvin in it.
1: I'll have to remember that you're the sort of person who can't hold on to a simple piece of paper for 2 minutes without winning a raffle with it.
2: If I believed in them, and I didn't have a past that featured events beyond the imagination of any ordinary mortal, I'd say finding you again was a bit of a miracle.
1: Hold my hand.
0: For Arthur, who can usually contrive to feel self-conscious if left alone long enough with a Swiss cheese plant, this moment is one of revelation. He feels like a cramped and zoo-born animal who awakes one morning to find the door to his cage hanging quietly open. From years of abandonment and bootless wandering, in exile from a planet that was destroyed in an encounter with the most unsympathetic bureaucracy in the cosmos, he has now regained his home world, his former life, and in Fenchurch, a woman for whom he would give it all up.
1: Did you know that there's something wrong with me?
2: Well, your brother mentioned some vague sort of...
1: Oh, Russell makes stuff up, because he can't deal with what it really is.
2: Then what is it? Can you tell me?
1: Don't worry, it's nothing bad at all. Just unusual. Very unusual. See if you can work it out.
2: All right. Your elbow. Your left elbow. There's something wrong with your left elbow.
1: Wrong. Completely wrong. You're on completely the wrong track.
2: This is not going to be easy. Hyde Park is stunning. You are stunning. Anyone who can go through Hyde Park with you on a summer's evening and not feel moved by it is probably going through in an ambulance with a sheet pulled over their face.
1: I think that's the nicest thing anyone's ever said to me. Arthur, what are you doing?
2: I don't think it can be your bottom. Nothing I can see.
1: There's absolutely nothing wrong with my bottom.
2: I think I might have to tell you a story.
1: Okay.
2: Which will tell you something of the sort of things that happened to me.
1: Like a raffle ticket.
2: Yes, right. I had a train to catch. I arrived at the station. I was about 20 minutes early, so I bought a newspaper to do the crossword and went to the buffet to get a cup of coffee.
1: Did you solve it?
2: What?
1: The crossword.
2: I haven't had a chance to look at it yet. I'm still queuing for the coffee.
1: All right, then. Buy the coffee.
2: I'm buying it. I'm also buying some biscuits.
1: What sort?
2: Rich tea.
1: Ooh, good choice.
2: Now I go and sit at a table. This is the layout. Me sitting at the table. On my left, the newspaper. On my right, cup of coffee. In the middle of the table...

0: because I haven't mentioned him yet, is the man sitting at the table already, opposite me. Briefcase? Business suit? He didn't look as if he was about to do anything weird.
1: But he did.
0: He did. He leaned across the table, picked up the packet of biscuits, tore it open, took one out and ate it.
1: What?
0: He ate it.
1: What on earth did you do?
0: I did what any red-blooded Englishman would do. I was compelled to ignore it.
1: What? Why?
0: There was nothing anywhere in my upbringing, experience, or even primal instincts to tell me how to react to someone who quite calmly, sitting in front of me, stole one of my biscuits. There was nothing for it. I braced myself. I took a biscuit, trying very hard not to notice that the packet was already mysteriously open.
1: But you're fighting back, taking a tough line.
0: After my fashion, yes. And I ate the biscuit. I ate it very deliberately, so that he would have no doubt as to what I was doing. And when I eat a biscuit, it stays eaten.
1: So what did he do?
0: Took another one. He took it. He ate it. Clear as daylight. And, having not said anything the first time, it was somehow even more difficult for me to broach the subject the second time around. So, I ignored it with, if anything, even more vigour than previously, and took another biscuit. And for an instant, our eyes met.
1: Like this.
0: Well, no, not quite like this. But they met, just for an instant. And we both looked away. And so we went through the whole packet. Him, me, him, me.
1: The whole packet?
0: Well, it was only 8 biscuits, but it seemed like a lifetime. When the empty packet was lying dead between us, the man at last got up, having done his worst, and left. As it happened, my train was announced a moment or two later, so I finished my coffee, stood up, picked up the newspaper, and underneath the newspaper...
1: Yes?
0: ...were my biscuits.
1: What?
0: True. I'd been eating his all the time.
1: You complete pillock. You completely and utterly foolish person.
0: Your turn. Tell me a story. Tell me your story.
1: I'll try. But maybe you should know that I suffer from sudden, startling revelations.
0: Are you about to have a fit or something?
1: No, no. I can tell when it's going to happen. For days before, the strangest feeling builds in me. As if I was being connected into something.
0: Does the number 42 mean anything to you at all?
1: Arthur, this is serious.
0: I'm being serious. Tell me your story. Don't worry if it sounds odd. Believe me, you're talking to someone who has seen a lot of weird stuff, and I'm not talking biscuits here.
1: Okay. Thing is, it was so simple when it came.
0: What was?
1: That's what I don't know. And the sense of loss is getting unbearable. I was in a cafe in Rickmansworth, having a cup of tea. This was after days of this build-up, becoming connected up. I was sort of buzzing, gently. And I was watching some work going on a building site opposite, over the rim of my teacup, which is the nicest way of watching other people working. And suddenly, there it was in my mind. This message from somewhere. And it was so simple. It made such sense of everything. I just sat up and thought, oh, well, that's all right then. I was so startled, I almost dropped my teacup. In fact, I think I did drop it. Yeah, I'm sure I did. That was the point at which it seemed to me, quite literally, as if the world exploded.
0: What?
1: I know everybody talks about big yellow spaceships and how the whole thing was a hallucination. But if it was, then I have hallucinations in big screen 3D surround sound and should probably hire myself out to people who are bored with movies. It was as if the ground was ripped from under my feet. And I woke up in hospital. I've been in and out ever since. And that's why I seem to have a fear of sudden revelations that everything's going to be all right.
0: Yes. Yes, I do too. I've fought it, but I do. You say you felt as if the earth actually exploded.
1: Yes, more than felt.
0: Which is what everybody else says is hallucinations.
1: Yes, but people think if you just say hallucinations, it explains anything you want. But it's just a word. It doesn't explain anything. It doesn't explain why the dolphins disappeared.
0: No. What?
1: Doesn't explain why the dolphins disappeared.
0: Which dolphins do you mean?
1: What do you mean, which dolphins?

0: happened right when all the dolphins disappeared.
1: The dolphins?
0: Yes.
1: You're saying the dolphins all disappeared?
0: Arthur, where have you been, for heaven's sake? The dolphins all disappeared on the same day.
1: Where did they go?
0: No one knows. Well, there is one man who says he knows. He lives in California, so people say he's balmy. I was thinking of going to see him. It's the only lead I've got on what happened to me.
1: Better to go in search of the truth and pretend it isn't there.
0: Arthur, I really would like to know where you've been. I think something terrible happened to you as well. That's why we recognised each other.
1: Mine's a very long story, and confusing even for me.
0: Well, now you've got someone you can tell. Well, the bits I haven't already found out on this.
1: Ah.
2: The Hitchhiker's Guide to the Galaxy.
0: Why does it say don't panic on the cover?
1: I think it's a get-out clause for the warranty. This particular one has been hurled into prehistoric rivers, baked in the deserts of Cacrafoon, dropped into the oceans of Santoginus V, frozen on the glaciers of the moon of Jaglan Beta, sat on, kicked around spaceships, scuffed and generally abused. Its makers think these are exactly the sorts of things that might happen to it, so they wrote on it, in large friendly letters, the words "Don't panic," hoping no one would ask for their money back.
0: Have you been to many of these places?
1: A few.
0: Can we go to them?
1: Do you want to?
0: Yes, I want to know what the message was I lost and where it came from. I don't think it came from here. I'm not even sure that I know where here is. But I need to find it, Arthur. Not knowing is damaging me. Anyway, there is something wrong with part of me, and you've got to find out what it is. You can try and guess on the way home. Come on.
3: The problem with The Hitchhiker's Guide to the Galaxy, or rather one of the problems, for there are many clogging up civil, commercial and criminal courts all over the galaxy, especially the more corrupt ones, is this: change. The galaxy is a rapidly changing place. A bit of a nightmare, you might think, for a scrupulous and conscientious editor, diligently striving to keep abreast of all the changes that arise every minute of every hour of every day, and you would be wrong. The editor, like all the editors the guide has ever had, has no real grasp of the meanings of the words scrupulous, conscientious, or diligent, and prefers to get his nightmares through a straw. Entries tend to get updated or not across the sub-ethernet according to if they read good. Thus the entry for a prefect filed on the subject of Vogons, while lacking in strict accuracy, was vitriolic enough to qualify for inclusion.
4: Vogons are one of the most unpleasant races in the galaxy. Not actually evil, but bad-tempered, bureaucratic, officious, and callous. Their constructor fleet ships look as if they had been not so much designed as congealed. Uglier things have been spotted in the skies, but not by reliable witnesses. In fact, to see anything much uglier than a Vogon ship, you would have to go inside and look at a Vogon, or worse, inside one. Anatomical analysis of the Vogon reveals that its brain was originally a badly deformed, misplaced, and dyspeptic... dyspeptic liver. Consequently, thinking is not really something Vogons are cut out for. The fairest thing you can say about them, then, is that they know what they like, and what they like mostly involves hurting people and, wherever possible, getting very angry.
3: On second thoughts, it's accurate enough.
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5: Quiet! Who coughed? Hold up. Clark, shoot anyone who coughs.
6: Yes, your vastness. 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
5: Prostitnik Vogon Jilts, you are responsible for clearing the interstellar hyperspace link between Demosthenes and Ursa Minor. Your orders were to demolish all planets on that route in accordance with the plans we lodged at Alpha Centauri. Your report clearly stated that the planet known as the Earth was destroyed by your demolition fleet. Now, a survey of the area has revealed Earth is still there. I put it to you that you have royally screwed the pooch.
11: This is a tissue of lies. I deny it utterly.
5: And I'd volunteer for mucking out duty in the beast compounds on trial rather than live a day longer with this vicious smear on my character.
11: Laudable though it is for you to take an adversarial stance in your desperate situation, I have here holographic plates of the planet in question. Received last week. Vidscreen on.
5: Bugger. You're right. I'm guilty as charged.
12: Really?
5: Well, I can't argue with the evidence. There it is, in black and white, and blue, and brown, and wispy, white, cloudy bits. Well, that's the Earth, all right.
12: Haven't had a good bit of torture in weeks.
13: Yes, sir, Your Honour, he's been saving up some really excruciating bones for this. Don't spoil it by agreeing.
5: Poetry.
11: Shut up! What does the defendant have to say for himself?
5: Well, I don't like leaving a job unfinished any more than the next Vogon. All right, the Vogon beside him.
11: From this evidence, it doesn't look as if the job was ever started.
5: I swear we destroyed that planet. I know we did. We even had a couple of hitchhikers steal aboard trying to escape. Of course, we threw them out of the airlock.
11: Gents, Arthur, Prefect Ford?
5: Well, probably. Oh, humans all look alike to me. Freeloading parasites!
11: According to the log, you picked up ex-President Beeblebrox, too.
5: No. He rescued them.
11: Oh, yes. Then we had him lured into the total perspective vortex. Probably still there. And no bad thing. Now, about this Earth. Seems it exists in a plural sector. Very unstable dimensionally. Very hard to destroy planets like that. They exist on several levels, keep popping back into reality.
13: I have the precedent here, Your Honour. Vogon Imperium versus Megabrantis Liposuction Inc. Ruling, nature abhors a vacuum.
5: Yeah, whatever, girlfriend. I'll just keep destroying the Earth till nature settles for a bloody vacuum.
11: Thank you. The problem has, however, compounded itself somewhat. Now that improbability travel has become so popular, hyperspace bypasses have become somewhat, well, passé.
5: I see. And what does that mean?
11: We don't actually need to demolish Earth. Oh. However, an order cannot be countermanded once it has been seen to be issued.
13: The paperwork was registered with all galactic sectors.
11: Precisely. We must not be seen to be lax in matters bureaucratic.
5: So I can destroy it.
11: Orders are orders, Prestechnik Vogon Jok.
5: Yes.
11: But given the planet's plural location, we need to approach the problem in a circuitous manner. What I have in mind is... Oh, excuse me.
13: Orders are orders.
11: It's two blurters.
5: What you have in mind is to use first syllable sounds like bleeding, coughing, dying.
3: The Hitchhiker's Guide to the Galaxy has several entries claiming to have found the most romantic location in the known universe. One, for example, is Brequinda on the Foth of Avalars, famed in myth as the home of the magical Forlornis fire dragons. In ancient days, when the air was sweet and the nights fragrant, but everyone somehow managed to be, or so they claimed, virgins, it was not possible to heave a brick on Brequinda in the Foth of Avalars without hitting at least half a dozen Forlornis fire dragons. Whether you'd want to do that is another matter. Not that fire dragons weren't an essentially peace-loving species, but one so often hurts the one loves, especially if one is a Forlornis fire dragon, with breath like a rocket booster and teeth like a park fence. Add to all that the relatively small number of madmen who actually went around the place heaving bricks, and you end up with a lot of people on Brequinda, in the Foth of Avalars, getting seriously hurt by dragons and bricks. But did they mind? They did not. The Forlornis fire dragons were revered throughout the land for their savage beauty, their noble ways, and their habit of biting people who didn't revere them. Why was this? Well, the answer was simple. There is something almost unbearably sexy about having huge fire-breathing magical dragons flying low about the sky on moonlit nights, which are already dangerously on the sweet and fragrant side. No sooner would a flock of half a dozen silk-winged Fulani's fire dragons fly across the evening horizon than half the people of Braquinda were scurrying off into the woods with the other half, to emerge with the dawn, all smiling and happy, and still claiming, rather endearingly, to be virgins, if rather flushed and sticky virgins. The place was always stiff with researchers trying to get to the bottom of it all, and taking a very long time about it. Not surprisingly, the guide's description of this planet has proved to be so popular that it's never been taken out, and thus latter-day hitchhikers have to find out for themselves that, like the dinosaurs, the dodos, and the greater drubbed Wintwok of Stegbartel Major in the constellation of Fraz, the Fulani's fire dragons face certain extinction, and modern Braquinda in the city-state of Avalars is now little more than concrete, strip joints, and dragon burger bars. There are, of course, no Fulani's fire dragons in the Islington Mews where Fenchurch lives, but if by any chance there were, they might just as well slope off across the road for a pizza, for they're not needed.
1: Your knee. There is something terribly and tragically wrong with your left knee. Right knee.
0: Both knees are absolutely fine.
1: Forgetting your calves, which I can't, by the most sensuous process of elimination, it has to be your feet.
0: Ah.
1: I have to admit, I really don't know what I'm looking for.
0: I'll give you a clue. Pick me up. Mm-hmm. And kiss me again. Mm-hmm. Now let me stand up.
1: Hmm.
0: Well?
1: It is the feet. But they look okay. On top. And underneath.
0: You're getting warmer.
1: Good grief, I see what's wrong with your feet. They don't touch the ground.
0: So, what do you think?
1: Well, I'm guessing you're an inch taller than you were before the dolphins disappeared.
0: I suppose so.
1: Which probably means, I wonder,
14: is this the old hayloft door?
0: Yes. Careful, Arthur. We're two floors up.
14: Mind if I pop outside for a minute?
0: Arthur! How are you doing that? What are you standing on?
14: Nothing. Come on out. The air's lovely.
0: You think I can?
14: I'm sure of it. No, don't bring anything. Think about tulips or lost items of hand luggage.
15: Be seated in the upright position and your seatbelt firmly fastened. Thank you. Oh, not again.
0: Do you want me to go?
15: Oh, it's okay. I'll deal with her. Excuse me. Yes, sir. Mrs. Kapinski.
16: Kapperson.
15: You pressed your call button.
16: Did I?
15: Something wrong?
16: Well, I thought you might know.
15: Is it the headphones again?
16: No.
15: The child in front making milk come out of his nose again?
16: No.
15: Mrs. Kapperson, is it something outside the plane? You're staring.
16: Yes, well, you know, I've seen a lot of life.
15: Sorry?
16: I've been puzzled by some, but I do feel I was bored with a lot of it. It's all been very pleasant, but perhaps a little too routine.
15: Right.
16: I thought I just saw, but then I didn't. Well, I did, two of them, but it's nothing to worry about.
15: So you don't need help?
16: Oh, no. I just needed to tell someone. Thank you.
15: No problem.
16: I didn't know you could do it on the wing of a plane, though.

0: wing action. Woo-hoo! Hmm. You can change direction with your feet.
1: Don't mention my feet. Whoa!
0: That's right. Stick that one out. Try a swoop.
1: What?
0: Like this. Whee! Don't think about it.
1: Think about what?
0: That's the idea.
1: Can we do this every night?
0: Maybe not so close to the Heathrow flight path.
1: Coward!
0: I know. Tomorrow we'll bring music and two sets of earphones.
2: The Hitchhiker's Guide to the Galaxy was conceived as a reference work dedicated to the pursuit of cheap travel, cheap food, and the cheapest possible intoxicants. As a result, it can fail entirely to include certain very necessary entries, such as how to report a pair of flying people using the aerofoil of a commercial jetliner to consummate their affections, or which methods to conquer insomnia work best in the noisy confines of huge spacecraft. This latter omission is no longer of significance to Ford Prefect, who snores cocooned in towels and well-thumbed copies of Playbeing, deaf to the traffic of flying ratchet screwdrivers, in a maintenance hatchway aboard the Zaxxisian robot ship, dreaming fitfully of old haunts, like the east side of New York, where the river has become so extravagantly polluted that new life forms are now emerging from it spontaneously, demanding welfare and voting rights.
3: Hello, hello. Excuse me, I'm sorry to bother you, but I need some help.
4: Sure, what can I do for you?
3: Well, I just oozed up out of the river. I'm pretty much new to the surface. Is there any useful information you can give me?
4: Phew, well, I can tell you where some bars are, I guess.
3: What about love and happiness? I sense deep needs in myself for things like that. You got any leads there?
4: Well, only that you can get most of what you require around 7th Avenue.
3: Ooh, okay. Tell me the truth. Am I or am I not, in your opinion, beautiful?
4: Well, to me, not. But, listen, most people make out, you know? Are there any more like you in the river?
3: How should I know? It's a filthy, disgusting place. Dirty water, you can't see a tentacle in front of your face.
4: No, fair enough, stupid question.
3: Listen, I'm new here. Life is entirely strange to me. What's it like?
4: Now, this is something that I can speak about with some authority.
3: Good. Tell me everything. I'm all ears.
4: Yes, you are, where you're not all tentacles.
3: Hey, schmuck, I need the tentacles to clean out the ears. What about life? Please, tell me, I'm listening.
4: Life is like a grapefruit.
3: Life is like a grapefruit. Help me out here. Metaphors are not my field either. Could you please describe to me in concrete terms how life is like a grapefruit? Use your hands if it helps.
4: Well, it's sort of orangey-yellow and dimpled on the outside, wet and squidgy in the middle. It's got pips inside, too. Oh, and some people have half of one for breakfast.
3: This is advice I could use. Is there anyone else in this dream that I could talk to?
4: I don't know. Look, ask a policeman. Ask anybody but me. I'm going to roll over and dream about girls, air cars, single malt. Oh, yes. Oh, lovely.
3: That's great. Go back to sleep. See if I can. You think I'm going to wake this whole thing out by myself? I got to put on my slippers and go to the bathroom anyway.

0: Elevens is. What a treat.
1: My pleasure.
0: This is all very wonderful.
1: The sandwich?
0: Everything. But I do still feel... I need to know what's happened to me. You see, there's this difference between us. That you lost something and found it again. And I found something and lost it. I need to find it again.
1: Yes, I know. And I've had an idea. Pass the phone. Murray Bost Henson is a journalist on one of those papers with small pages and big print.
0: It doesn't sound like he's much of a journalist.
1: He isn't, but he's the only one I knew. Or rather...
0: I'm late for my cello lesson. Back soon. Good luck.
1: Thanks.
2: Yep.
1: Murray.
2: Arthur Dent?
3: Yes.
4: Arthur, my old soup spoon, my old silver tureen, how particularly stunning to hear from you. Someone told me you'd gone off into space or something.
3: What?
4: Oh, just a rumour, my old elephant tusk, my little green beige card table.
3: Got it from someone who picked up a hitchhiker in Somerset. Probably means nothing at all, but I may need a quote from you.
1: Oh, well then, I deny it.
3: Oh, that's perfect, thank you. Fits like a what's-it in one of those other things with the other stories of the week, that denial. Excuse me, something's just fallen out of my ear. Good Lord.
1: Murray?
3: I just remembered what an odd evening I had last night.
4: Anyway, my old, I won't say what, we're calling this the Week of the Weirdos. Got a ring to it, don't you think? You see, we have this man it always rains on.
3: What?
4: This is the absolute stocking top truth, all documented in his little black book. It all checks out. The Met Office is going ice cold, thick banana whips. This man is the bee's knees, Arthur. He is the wasp's nipples. He is, I would go so far as to say, the entire set of erogenous zones of every major flying insect in the Western world. We're calling him the Rain God. Nice, isn't he?
3: I think I've met him.
4: Incredible. You met the Rain God?
1: If it's the same man. I told him to stop complaining and show someone his book.
3: Well, you did a bundle, Arthur.
4: Do you know how much tour operators are paying him not to go abroad this year? Listen, we may want to do a feature on you, Arthur. The man who made the rain god rain. Got a ring to it. Photograph you under a garden shower, but that'll be okay. Where do I send the snapper?
3: I'm in Islington.
1: Listen, Murray.
3: Islington? Home of the real weirdness of the week, the real seriously loopy stuff. Do you know anything about these flying people?
1: No.
4: Arthur, where have you been? Oh, space, right. Yes, I got your denial, didn't I? But that was months ago. Listen, it's night after night this week, my old cheese grater, right on your patch. This couple, they just fly around the sky and start doing all kinds of stuff. And I don't mean looking through walls or pretending to be box girder Bridges. You don't know anything?
1: No.
3: Arthur, it's been inexpressibly delicious conversing with you, chum bum, but I have to go. I'll send the guy around with the camera and the hose. Give me the address, I'm already writing.
1: Oh, well, listen, Murray, I called to ask you something.
3: I want to find out something about the dolphins.
4: Oh, no story. Last year's news. Forget them, they're gone. So is the story.
3: Murray, I'm not interested in whether it's a story. I just want to find out how I can get in touch with that man in California who claims to know something about it. I thought you might know.
4: Him? Oh, my old herringbone tweed. Why didn't you say so?
5: This is an important announcement. This is flight 121 to Los Angeles. If your travel plans today do not include Los Angeles, now would be the perfect time to disembark. Thank you.
0: When you said meet me at the airport, I didn't think you'd be bringing our passports and a pair of plane tickets.
1: Sorry about that. I remembered your toothbrush, though.
0: Are you? Drenched with sweat?
1: Not with sweat. A photographer came round. I tried to argue, but... Well, never mind. I spoke to California...
0: You spoke to him?
1: I spoke to his wife, Mrs. Watson, and asked to speak to him. She said he was too weird to come to the phone right now, and could I call back? So I did. And she said he was 3.2 light-years from the phone, and I should call again.
0: Ah.
6: Seatbelt done up, miss?
0: Yes, thanks.
1: I called again. She said the situation had improved. He was now a mere 2.6 light-years from the phone, but it was still a long way to shout.
0: I didn't realise it was that bad.
1: I phoned again. Her name, by the way, and you may wish to know this, is Arcane Jill.
0: I see.
1: She explained that the phone is in a room that he never comes into. It's in the asylum. He does not like to enter the asylum. She felt it might save me phoning. He will only meet people outside the asylum. I asked her where the asylum is, and she asked if I'd ever read the instructions on a packet of toothpicks.
0: And did you?
1: I didn't have a packet to hand. Then she hung up. I actually got the address from a guy on a science magazine.
0: I'm not sure I understand.
1: Neither do many people. I have been told that Mr. Watson claims to have regular meetings with angels who wear golden beards and green wings and orthopedic sandals.
0: But you think it's worth it?
1: Well, the one thing that everyone agrees on, apart from the fact that he is barking mad, is that he does know more than any man living about dolphins.
0: And what's his name again?
1: Wonko the Sane.
0: I know he will be able to help us. I know he will.
6: Excuse me, my dears. I get so bored on these long flights, it's nice to talk to somebody. My name's Enid Capelson. I'm from Boston. Tell me, do you fly a lot?

0: Hello.
1: Hello.
0: I am John Watson, but you can call me Wonko the Sane.
1: Arthur Dent.
2: You have a very interesting house. It's inside out.
0: It gives me pleasure. Here.
1: Thank you. We've come to ask you about the dolphins.
0: Ah, yes. Them.
1: Your wife mentioned toothpicks.
0: Yes. That's to do with the day I finally realized that the world had gone totally crazy. So I built the asylum to put it in. Poor thing, hoping it would get better.
1: I'm horribly confused. Out there, you've got carpet up to the curb of the Pacific Coast Highway. Your exterior walls are hung with bookshelves and pictures, and the sign above the front door says, come outside. So here we are, inside, sitting by a garden path surrounded by rough brick walls.
0: Here we are, outside the asylum. When you go back through the door there, to where you parked your ride, you go inside the asylum. I never go myself. If I am tempted, I simply look at the sign.
2: That one?
1: Hold stick near center of its length. Place pointed end in mouth. Insert in tooth space, blunt end next to gum. Use gentle in-out motion.
2: And those are the instructions
0: on a set of toothpicks. It seemed to me that any civilization that had so far lost its head as to need to include a set of instructions in a packet of toothpicks was no longer one in which I could live and stay sane.
1: But you are?
0: Oh, I call myself Wonko the Sane, to reassure people. Wonko is what my mother called me when I was a clumsy kid. Knocking things over, and sane is what I intend to remain. And the angels with the golden beards and green wings and orthopedic sandals agree with me.
1: And they visit when?
0: Weekends, mostly. On little scooters. They are great machines.
1: I see.
2: Why not?
1: Pardon?
2: Why not scooters? Others might fly. Here, they're on scooters. Think about it, Arthur.
1: Yes, of course. Who's to say? What's impossible?
2: About the dolphins.
0: I can show you the sandals. I'll get them. The angels say that they suit the terrain they have to work in. They say they run a concession stand by the message. When I say I don't know what that means, they say, no, you don't, and laugh.
1: The message?
2: Arthur?
0: Here. Perfectly ordinary wooden-soled sandals. Look, I'm not trying to prove anything here. I'm a scientist. I know what constitutes proof. I use my childhood name to remind myself that a scientist must also be like a child. If he sees a thing, he must say that he sees it, whether it's what he was expecting to see or not. Otherwise, he'll only see what he's expecting. I also thought you might like to see this.
2: Where did you get that bowl?
1: Fenchurch, have you seen one of these before?
2: I've got one. At least I did have. Russell nicked it to put his golf balls in. Have you got one?
1: I found it by my bed.
0: Both of you have one of these bowls? With the inscription?
1: So long, and thanks for all the fish.
0: Yes. Do you know what it is?
2: No.
0: It is a farewell gift from the dolphins. The dolphins whom I loved and studied and swam with and fed with fish and even tried to learn their language, a task which they made impossibly difficult, considering they were perfectly capable of communicating in ours if they wanted to. What have you done with yours?
1: I keep a fish in it.
0: You've done nothing else? No. If you had, you would know. My wife, she kept wheat germ in ours till last night.
1: What happened last night?
0: We ran out of wheat germ. She's gone to the store to get some more. Well, I washed the bowl and dried it, and then I held it to my ear. You ever held one to your ear?
1: No.
0: Perhaps you should.
1: Maybe?
0: Closer. Closer. Well, that's good. Now, with your fingernail, gently,

0: This bill was brought to you by the campaign to save the humans. We bid you farewell.
1: What message will Arthur and Fenchurch discover next? Will Ford Prefect be on hand to utterly confuse and annoy everybody? And if the rumours are true, is Marvin going to make his farewell appearance? The next episode of The Hitchhiker's Guide to the Galaxy spells out the answers.
2: In that episode of The Hitchhiker's Guide to the Galaxy by Douglas Adams, William Franklin was the book. Simon Jones played Arthur Dent, Geoffrey McGiven, Ford Prefect, and Jane Horrocks was Fenchurch. Stephen Fry was Murray Bost Henson, and Jackie Mason, the East River creature. Dominic Hawksley was the Vogon Councillor, Simon Greenall, the steward, Margaret Robertson, Mrs. Cappleson, Michael Kuehl, the Vogon clerk, and Toby Longworth was Prosthetnik Vogon Jelts. Christian Slater played Wonko the Sane. The announcer was John Marsh, the surround mix was by Paul Dealey, and additional effects by Ken Humphrey and Paul Weir. The script editor was John Langdon, and the music was by Paul Wicks Wickens. The production manager was Joe Wheeler, and the production assistant was Susie Matthews. The programme was adapted, directed, and co-produced by Dirk Maggs. The producers were Helen Chattel and Bruce Hyman, and it was an above-the-title production for BBC Radio 4. BBC wishes to advise listeners that not all glass bowls contain messages from the dolphins when pinged. Certain ovenware, for example, will emit serving suggestions for tasty puddings, but any bowl stamped by a bathroom fittings manufacturer is best left unpinged altogether.

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0: What has a hazelnut in every bite?
1: Sorry!
0: And thick milk chocolate for your delight?
1: Sorry!
0: Nougat and caramel golden light?
1: Sorry!
0: And don't forget the hazelnut in every bite! And again! What has a hazelnut in every bite?
1: Sorry!
0: Thick milk chocolate for your delight?
1: Sorry!
0: Nougat

0: bring out the Branston. Because the crisp vegetables and the one and only tangy sauce in Branston pickle bring out the best in your food.
1: I came across Mr. Kipling in the meadow by the church. If I've painted that spire once, he said, I've painted it a dozen times. He offered me an apple pie. An artist needs inspiration, he explained. Golden shortcrust pastry, delicious apple filling, and just the right amount of sugar sprinkled on top. But then, when it comes to the little details, Mr. Kipling does have an exceedingly good eye.

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1: This is the log of Magnus Carter, scientific observer aboard the Space Force, more than 500 days out from Earth. We're bound for the region of the planet Jupiter. Only a few days from our target, we overtook the wreck of a spaceship, one of the four unmanned probes sent from Earth to investigate the mysterious radio signals coming from the giant planet. On boarding the ship, we discovered that all the equipment installed in the probe had been ripped out. But how? There was no time for further investigation. We were rapidly approaching the time to go into orbit around Jupiter. During the orbital maneuver, the main radio became overheated, and radio officer Chipper Barnett complained of loud, penetrating musical sounds and a woman's voice calling. Then, one by one, all the electrical circuits in the ship began to fail.
2: Everything's gone haywire.
3: We can't navigate the ship blind. We must be able to see out.
4: Well, use the observation dome. Open the lock, Lodrick.
2: Right.
4: Now what?
2: The emergency power's failed.
5: Why's it gone all dark? What's going on?
4: Well, that's everything except the gyros. Go to your takeoff positions. Get your flashlights.
3: I've got mine, but it doesn't work.
2: Nor mine.
4: Well, that's it, then. Television circuits don't function, so we can't see. The radio doesn't work. The computers cease to function. There are no lights. The air replenisher has stopped.
2: The ship has dropped dead.
3: Like that wreck we saw 5 days ago.
4: The air supply's running down fast. I'm afraid we only have a few days left.

0: Space Force, an interstellar encounter starring Barry Foster, Nigel Stock, Nikki Henson, and Tonia Sober. Episode 3, The Silver Strangers.
1: We must conserve the air.
2: Nobody move or get up unless instructed.
3: Who wants to get up? It's pitch dark.
1: What caused the breakdown?
2: Well, perhaps it's the influence of the Jovian magnetosphere. It could have upset all the electrical circuits. Thank goodness we'd completed the orbital maneuver before it happened.
4: Why?
2: Oh, because at least we are on our set course. In a few hours, we'll begin to pull out of the perigee and head out for the furthest point of our orbit. On the way, we'll move out of the magnetosphere. And if I'm right, the circuits will return to life and the ship should be normal again.
1: But if the circuits revive every time we head away from the planet, then they'll die again every time we return.
2: Unless we change our orbit to a much wider, more circular one.
1: But we can't spare the fuel.
4: How long before the power returns, do you think?
2: Oh, we must wait and see. But once we get it back, we can work out when the blackout periods are likely to occur and be ready for them. Chipper, what are you doing?
3: I'm not doing anything.
2: Well, then, what was that noise?
3: Mice?
2: This is no time for joking. There it is again.
4: Coming from the main airlock.
2: That sounds as though it's coming from outside.
3: Blimey. There's someone out there.
2: They're trying to get in.
4: They'll be lucky.
2: Why?
4: Well, get in through the airlock. With no power. They've got as much chance of getting in as we have of getting out.
1: If only we could see outside.
2: That's impossible. Unless...
1: What?
2: Unless Lordric could open the airlock into the observation dome.
1: How?
2: By hand.
1: Only permitted in an emergency.
2: This is an emergency. How about it, Lordric? Do you think you can do it?
4: Total darkness.
2: Why not? You know all the mechanical installations so well.
4: Yes, but there's always the chance that opening the lock will upset the electronic settings. It may not function properly afterwards.
2: We'll risk that.
4: See what I can do, then.
2: If you need any assistance, yell out.
4: Right. I need a few tools.
3: I'll help you find them.
1: And so, in total darkness, Lodrick toiled at the airlock leading into the observation dome. For what seemed an eternity, we lay in the dark and in silence. Meanwhile, the sounds outside ceased. Whoever or whatever had been investigating us had gone away.
5: How are you doing, Lodrick?
4: I'd do a lot better if I could see. I have to do everything by touch.
5: How far have you got?
4: Not very far. I've got the cover to the electrical component off. Mechanical part... I'm all right. Just got an electric shock.
5: But there's no power in this ship. You can't have... The supply's coming back. We must be out of the magnetic field. Lost. Good. Are you sure you're all right, Lodrick?
4: Yes.
5: We'll take a break. Meanwhile, the rest of us will inspect the ship, see if there's any damage.

0: Has everything been checked?
1: Airlocks, motors, air supply, everything. All in good order, so far as I can tell.
0: Good. All navigation circuits are back to normal. How about you, Chipper?
2: 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I sent the message to Earth, like you said.
0: How long before they reply?
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0: No. Ah, good. Just time to check the televiewer.
2: Should be okay, I'll try it. There. Lovely picture. The splendor of the heavens in close-up.
0: Thank goodness, everything's returned to normal.
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2: Ah, good.
4: Turn it off!
5: You're hurting my ears!
4: Turn it off, Tipper!
5: What was that?
4: It's like all hell had broken loose.
2: That was her. The voice I keep hearing.
4: What'd she say?
2: She said, Epsilon Solar. Epsilon Solar, thank you for your message.
0: You heard that?
5: Out of all that chaos?
4: Yes.
0: Well, turn the radio on again, but keep the volume low.
3: Whether it be best for you to remain in your present orbit or to go into another further from the planet's surface.
2: That's Earth.
3: We cannot give you an immediate answer, but shall reply in half an hour. Please keep a listening watch.
2: So, what's happened to Mrs. Epsilon?
0: If there is one.
2: But you must have heard...
0: No, we didn't. You're the only one who ever hears a voice.
5: We may not hear voices, Saxon, but we do hear all those strange sounds.
0: Well, of course we do. Every time the radio circuits are disturbed, what else would you expect?
2: Well, I've done it just a different...
3: Radio call imminent. Radio call imminent.
2: Well, already? They said half an hour.
5: It's her again. Let's get that off.
2: And what did she say this time?
5: Same as before. I think it must be a recording which she's played over and over again.
0: But why so loud?
5: Because she's so close.
0: Yes, that's what you said on the moon, 500 million miles back.
5: Well, perhaps she's followed us here.
6: Saxon, quick!
0: What is it?
6: There, on the televiewer.
0: Good heavens. It's a ship.
5: A ship? Where?
0: What's its position?
6: To port, 97 degrees.
0: There's only one?
6: That's all I've seen.
0: Make sure the log is recording all this. I'll go out to the observation dome.